When Dr. Vivek Murthy was Surgeon General of the United States during the Obama administration, he went on a listening tour of America. He wanted to hear firsthand about people's health concerns. That meant addressing opioid addiction, diabetes, and heart disease. And one more thing, something he really wasn't prepared for, the number of Americans suffering from a lack of human connection. Loneliness, he learned, was impacting them not only mentally, but also physically. Quote, I found that people who struggle with loneliness, that's associated with an increased risk of heart disease, dementia, depression, anxiety, sleep disturbances, and even premature death, unquote, he told NPR. It's a subject he writes about in his new book, Together, The Healing Power of Human Connection in a Sometimes Lonely World. And we'll bring you some highlights from the interview that was broadcast on NPR. On finding that loneliness is at the root of so much emotional and physical pain. I heard many familiar stories about substance abuse and addiction, stories about depression and anxiety. But what I didn't expect was that behind so many of their stories were threads of loneliness. And people wouldn't say to me, quote, I'm lonely, unquote. But they would say things like this, quote, I feel like I have to shoulder all of these burdens by myself. I feel if I disappear tomorrow, no one would even notice, unquote. And I heard this time and time again. It was like a light bulb went off. And I saw in the research that loneliness was far more common than I had thought, affecting 22% of adults in America. And it was deeply consequential. On the word shame. There's a tremendous sense of shame that people who are lonely feel. I say that as someone who felt ashamed of being lonely as a child and even at points during adulthood. I think part of the reason is that saying you're lonely feels like saying you're not likable, you're not lovable, that somehow you're socially deficient in some way. The reality is that loneliness is a natural signal that our body gives us, similar to hunger and thirst. And that's how important human connection is. Thousands of years ago, our ancestors knew this. They knew there was safety in numbers. And when we were separated from each other, it places our survival at risk. It puts us in a physiological stress state, which, when it's short, when it's acute, it can lead us to seek out connection. But when it's prolonged, it can become a chronic state of stress, which leads to inflammation in our body, damages tissues in blood vessels, and ultimately damages our physical as well as our emotional health. On measuring loneliness. I do think that we can impact how people feel about themselves and others. And more importantly, I think each of us as individuals can take certain steps in our own life. Our connection to other people really begins with our connection to ourself. If we approach other people understanding our own value, being confident in who we are, being centered and grounded, it's actually easier for us to connect with them because we can listen more deeply and we can express ourselves more authentically without fear of being judged or not being enough. And finally, on the long-term effects of our self-isolation at this moment. I think this could take us down one of two paths. One path is the worrisome one, marked by greater loneliness as we spend more and more time physically separated from one another. But the other path is the path of social revival, if we recommitted to people and to relationships. We have that opportunity to use this moment to recenter our lives on people. And if we do that, then I believe we can come out of this pandemic more connected, more fulfilled, and more resilient than before the pandemic began. And again, that's from Dr. Vivek Murthy, who was the Surgeon General of the United States during the Obama administration. And those were excerpts from an interview about his new book, Together, The Healing Power of Human Connection in a Sometimes Lonely World. Our next story on this week's edition of the Blindness and Disability News Hour also comes from health news from NPR, npr.org. Too much alone time, tips to connect and find joy while social distancing. And this kind of carries on a bit of the theme we heard about in our first piece this week's program.
This was broadcast on May 10th, 2020, and it was written by Allison Aubrey. We are social creatures, so it's no surprise that quarantine fatigue has begun to set in. Quote, humans are wired to come together physically, says psychologist Judith Moskowitz of Northwestern University. But loneliness has become widespread in modern life, and social distancing has just exacerbated the problem, unquote, Moskowitz says. Finding ways to connect is essential to our well-being, since prolonged isolation can increase the risk of depression and anxiety, says Dr. Sandro Galea of Boston University's School of Public Health. Quote, we know from other events, the longer the isolation, the more risk, unquote, Galea says. Social distancing recommendations will remain in place for months to come, and until there's a vaccine, limits on big gatherings will likely continue. For the elderly or those who live alone, the isolation can be particularly grueling. But people are finding new ways to interact with each other, and even under extraordinary circumstances. Here are some strategies to connect with others. And note, if you're feeling persistent sadness or anxiety that interferes with day-to-day life, consider seeing a therapist, which you can do online too. First, don't scroll, but do connect online with real-time activities. When it comes to our emotional health, social media platforms can be a double-edged sword. Simply scrolling through a Facebook, TikTok, or Instagram feed may not help you connect with other people in a meaningful way. So, instead of cultivating that empty FOMO or fear of missing out feeling, use the power of virtual platforms to connect more intentionally, more deeply. Start by asking yourself, what matters to you? Do you have a hobby you'd like to resurrect or take up for the first time? A whole world of online live stream classes has opened up, from ceramics to languages to bread making. Always wanted to play the banjo? Quote, find a banjo class, unquote, says Judith Moskowitz, a psychologist at Northwestern University. The face-to-face, real-time connections allow us to pick up on facial expressions and body language to better simulate real-world gatherings. A live, synchronous class, Moskowitz says, quote, is one way to get to know people and to broaden your social network, unquote. Outside of classes, if you use social media to stay in touch with friends, instead of just commenting on posts, make the effort to interact one-on-one, says Joe Walther, who directs the Center for Information Technology and Society at the University of California, Santa Barbara. Quote, it's the intimacy of the messages and the depth of the interactive conversation that will sustain us, unquote, he says. Second, making art is a social act. Express yourself and share. Looking for a place to connect with others who use art to express themselves? The Unlonely Project, which can be found online at artandhealing.org, has created a community through its Stuck at Home Together initiative. You can watch a short film, then participate in an online conversation. You can view others' art or share your own. And for motivation to get started, the group has designed creative challenges, like crafting a self-portrait from objects around the house. The group behind these initiatives includes physicians and researchers who document how the creative processes can help people maintain good health and fend off disease. Quote, when you make art, you are in the moment. You are with your thoughts and feelings, unquote, says Jeremy Noble, who founded the program and is also on the faculty at Harvard Medical School. And by sharing what you create, it's as if you're sharing a, quote, representation of your thoughts and feelings, whether it's a painting, a poem, a baked good, or a garden, unquote, Noble says. He says loneliness isn't just about lacking companionship. Quote, often loneliness starts with a sense of estrangement or disconnection from who you are. How do you fit into the world, unquote, Noble says. Art can be very powerful for centering and positioning, a way to explore your own identity. Quote, and I actually believe for many people, that's an essential first step to connecting what other people with other people in an authentic way, unquote, Noble says. Third, reach out to the elderly.
For many elderly people, social distancing has brought layers of challenges. Quote, it's not just the lack of contact with others, says physician Kelly Tice Wells, who is a senior medical director at health insurer Florida Blue. It's also, quote, not being able to navigate things that can be critical to your life, such as ongoing grocery shopping or getting prescriptions, unquote, Wells says. Florida Blue now offers virtual companionship and assistance to seniors through a program called Papa Pals, which matches elderly adults with younger people who are paid to provide assistance. Miriam Membreno of Miami, Florida, who is trained as a social worker, recently started working as a Papa Pal after her hours at her regular job were cut short. She meets with a few elderly people virtually. Quote, I do feel like I'm helping them be less lonely, Membreno says. She says sometimes they just want to share stories, and she likes to listen. Other times, during a virtual visit, she says, they share worries that have bottled up. Just having those stress and concerns released, unquote, is worthwhile, she says. Another program for seniors, Live a Dream, connects video montages to brighten a senior's day. Young people can submit a short video to share. You can tell a joke, play an instrument, or just give some encouraging words. And you can find Live a Dream online at tribute.co. 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Number five, keep friendships alive with small acts of kindness. Sometimes a small gesture can help you reconnect. Even though we can't bake together, think about dropping off some cookies for a friend. Ask your neighbor if you can pick up some grocery items for them on your next trip. Organize a puzzle or a game swap. During these strange and difficult times, quote, you can feel like you're really depleted and you have nothing to give, says Judith Moskowitz. But just a simple act of helping someone else out comes back and bolsters you as well, she says. An act of kindness can lift our spirits. And that really feels good, unquote. Look for creative ways to nourish your friendships, like working through a cookbook together or watching movies together, suggests Lydia Denworth, author of Friendship, The Evolution, Biology, and Extraordinary Power of Life's Fundamental Bond. And don't miss the opportunity for small touch points throughout the day. Even sharing a joke over text can make you feel less alone, she says. Quote, friendship is critical in times of stress. That's what friendship is for, unquote, Denworth says. As we continue with this week's edition of the Blindness and Disability News Hour from Mind's Eye Radio, let's turn to a new source for some stories called the Good News Network, and they can be found online at goodnewsnetwork.org. We are going to listen to a couple stories, mostly concerned with arts and leisure. First one,
orchestra allows deaf people to hear Beethoven through touch, much like the maestro did.

on the bass, and he played to me, she added. This was the first in a series of spring performances being planned by the orchestra's conductor for people with hearing impairments, bringing music to those who might not otherwise have access to it. The performers are positioned in a way that allows the audience members with the most severe hearing impairments to sit among them, either placing their hands on the instruments to feel the vibrations, or holding a red balloon, which gathers vibrations from multiple instruments, conveying them through their fingertips. Conductor Mate Harmori said the idea was to connect the maestro's music with those who were most capable of sympathizing with Beethoven, who famously composed his iconic Ninth Symphony when he was totally deaf in later years. Beethoven's hearing became gradually more and more impaired over his life, and from 1804 to 1808, when he wrote the Fifth Symphony, it was already very difficult for him to hear. As it became worse and worse, he started composing music on his piano so he could feel the vibrations through the keys. One of the audience members with their own hearing problems remarked about the stringed instruments producing a very tactile vibration, so it was, quote, not a coincidence that he wrote this kind of music, unquote. We continue with this week's edition of the Blindness and Disability News Hour with another story from the Good News Network in their Arts and Leisure Department. Meet the 18-year-old blind piano player who is so talented, scientists are studying his brain. And this was posted ways back on March 9th, but I've just found it, and written by Asher Israel. The remarkable story of this blind piano prodigy is now helping scientists better understand the human brain. Matthew Whitaker has been blind since birth. His parents were told that he had only a 50% chance of survival, and he underwent 11 surgeries before he was even 2 years old. Despite being faced with these grim odds, he survived his prognosis. Not only that, he exhibited an extraordinary gift for playing the piano since before he could even walk. By the time he was 3 years old, he was playing two-handed piano compositions and writing his own songs without ever having a teacher. The piano prodigy from Hackensack, New Jersey, can now play anything he hears, from Dvorak to Beyoncé. His repertoire is immense and fluid. Dalia Sakis, the director of New York's Philemon M. D'Agostino Greenberg Music School for the Visually Impaired, recalls the moment she decided to take Matthew on as a student when he was 5 years old, making him the youngest person to ever attend the school. Quote, I was performing a couple of recitals, and the Dvorak Piano Quintet is a piece actually for a piano and string quartet. So, there's five of us, Sakis told CBS reporters. So, Matt and his mom came to hear, you know, and the night I played. He comes in Saturday morning, I walk into the studio, and he's playing the opening of the Dvorak Quintet, unquote. One day after hearing it at the recital, Whitaker was playing this difficult piece of music by ear, all five parts, usually performed by five different people at the same time. Now only 18 years old, Whitaker has since toured around the world, headlined prestigious venues from Carnegie Hall to the Kennedy Center, and won a number of music awards. Such as the height of Whitaker's talent that he caught the attention of Dr. Charles Lim, a neurologist who also happens to be a fellow musician. Dr. Lim was fascinated by what might have been going on inside Whitaker's brain. So, with the permission of the musician and his family, Whitaker underwent two MRI exams, first while being exposed to different stimuli, including music, and then while he played on a keyboard. What Dr. Lim was surprised to find was that Whitaker's brain seemed to have repurposed its own disused visual cortex in order to build other neurological pathways. Even when Whitaker was simply listening to one of his favorite bands, his entire visual cortex lit up. Quote, it seems like his brain is taking that part of the tissue that's not being stimulated by sight and using it to perceive music, Lim told CBS News for the 60 Minutes interview. It's sort of borrowing that part of the brain and rewiring it to help him hear music. When Dr. Lim presented Whitaker with his brain scans showing how his brain lit up when he listened to music, the musician was amazed. Quote, I didn't even know that that was happening, Whitaker said.
When asked about

about why he thought his brain was illuminated in such a way, he simply said, "I love music," unquote. And if you want to hear more of Whitaker's talent for yourself, he does have music projects for sale on Amazon at Amazon.com. And we will continue with an expanded article from CBS News, from CBSNews.com. And this was the transcription of a piece on Matthew Whitaker that was broadcast on 60 Minutes. "Meet the blind piano player who's so good, scientists are studying him. Matthew Whitaker has been rocking crowds with his improvisational piano playing for most of his short life. He may be blind, but a neuroscientist has found Whitaker's visual cortex goes into overdrive when he plays. Every so often, someone so young does something so amazing you can't help but wonder, how do they do that? That's what happened the first time we heard Matthew Whitaker play piano. Matthew is a jazz pianist who is blind, and since the age of 11, he's been performing around the world. He's been called a prodigy, and his talent is so extraordinary, he's also caught the attention of scientists who are now studying his brain and trying to understand his vision of music. Whitaker doesn't just play music, he plays with it. Twisting melodies, crafting complex harmonies, and improvising at lightning speed. It's acoustic acrobatics performed over 88 keys, and it's not for the faint of heart. This past spring, Whitaker made his first appearance at the New Orleans Jazz Festival. Quote, "It is amazing to be here, like this is where jazz started," unquote, Whitaker told 60 Minutes correspondent Sharon Alfonsi. Whitaker plays with his shoes off so he can feel the pedals and his head turned so he can feel the crowd. The sheer complexity and spontaneity of his sets makes the most seasoned musicians sweat and jazz fans go wild. But even with all his talent, Whitaker said he still feels some nerves before a big show. Quote, "Honestly, I was a tiny bit nervous," Whitaker said. "But you know, once I started playing, I felt good," unquote. Jazz Fest is a jambalaya for the senses. Whitaker, Alfonsi, and her crew negotiated their way through the thick roux of humidity, suffocating crowds, and the 14 stages of music that often boil over into the fairgrounds. Now remember, this was back in early March before social distancing. But as they walked around, Alfonsi noticed Whitaker was able to cut through the sensory assault and identify songs in seconds. Quote, "He's playing Just Closer, yeah, Just a Closer Walk with Thee," unquote, Whitaker said, identifying a song he heard. Quote, "I heard like three notes, and you already know what song it is? Oh, Lord," unquote, Alfonsi said. Whitaker grew up in Hackensack, New Jersey. His parents, Moses and May Whitaker, say Matthew had an ear for music before he could even talk. Quote, "He was playing Twinkle Twinkle Little Star, but he was playing it with both hands," Moses Whitaker said. "Matt was playing chords and the melody of the song at the same time. He hadn't had a lesson or anything, and he was 3 years old. So my question was, okay, who showed him how to do that? Somebody had to show Matthew how to play this song, and nobody showed him," unquote. Matthew Whitaker was born at 24 weeks. He weighed 1 pound, 11 ounces. His parents were told that he has less than a 50% chance of survival. One of the many complications he faced was retinopathy of prematurity, a disease that can lead to blindness. Quote, "I think at the time I didn't think he was going to make it," May Whitaker said. "So it was, you know, just very scary," unquote. Whitaker's parents watched helplessly as he braved 11 surgeries to try and save his sight. After two anxious years, they decided they didn't want him to endure any more, even if it meant he'd be permanently blind. Quote, "We just felt like he was going through too much," Moses Whitaker said. "We were going through too much because the doctors weren't seeing it was getting any better. We just said, you know what, that's enough. We'll just deal with it as it is," unquote. Doctors told the Whitakers that Matthew may never speak, but the challenges didn't end there. Quote, "They said he might not crawl," Moses Whitaker said, "and he might not even walk because he needed those things to see. You know, most kids learn to crawl, they learn to walk because they want to try to get something. Well, Matthew couldn't see to get to anything. So a lot of his toys and stuff we had to have sounds so that
he would want to crawl, he would want to reach those things, unquote. He did start crawling toward music, sometimes sliding up to the speakers to feel the music. No one in Whitaker's family was a musician, but his grandfather bought him his first keyboard when he was 3 years old, and it didn't take long for Whitaker to show that he has a gift. Quote, there were nursery rhymes more than anything, Moses Whitaker said. So they weren't that complicated. But what he was doing was complicated, because most kids don't play with both hands, and they don't play chords and the harmonies and all of that, and Matt was doing that, unquote. So the Whitakers decided to get Matthew a teacher, which proved to be difficult. Quote, at the time, we got a lot of answers where people were saying, he's too young, Moses Whitaker said. He was 3 years old at the time, or I don't know how to teach a blind child, unquote. Dahlia Sakas agreed to meet Matthew. Sakas is the director of music studies at the Philemon M. D'Agostino Greenberg Music School in New York City, a school for the visually impaired. Quote, so we brought him over, Moses Whitaker said, and Dahlia played something on the piano, and Matt repeated it. Then she played something else, and Matt repeated it. She said, bring him in, we'll make the exception, unquote. Sakas has been teaching Whitaker ever since. She's a classically trained concert pianist. Quote, I was performing a couple of recitals, and the Dvorak Piano Quintet is a piece actually for a piano and string quartet. So, there's five of us, Sakas said. So Matt and his mom came to hear, you know, the night I played. He comes in Saturday morning, and I walk into the studio, and he's playing the opening of the Dvorak Quintet. You know, and then the cello comes in, and he knew the whole thing. And I thought, oh, very nice, unquote. Dvorak's Piano Quintet is a challenging piece for five musicians. Whitaker was playing his version of all five parts on his piano. Sakas told Alfonsi that Whitaker can listen to a piece of music one time and then play it. Quote, that's insane, unquote, Alfonsi said. Quote, yeah, it is insane, Sakas said. It could be exhausting, Alfonsi asked. Quote, yeah, well, it was scary more than exhausting, Sakas said, because you didn't want to blow it, because you have something of his talent, of his creativity, this enthusiasm. You don't want to squelch that. You don't want to mess up. He's obviously, you know, got something to offer to the world, so you want to make that possible, unquote. She did. By the time he was 11, Whitaker was performing around the world. His first paying gig was in Capri, Italy, where he cut his chops with seasoned jazz musicians. Since then, he's played in more than 200 clubs and concert halls around the world, and that caught the attention of Dr. Charles Lim. Lim, a musician himself, is a surgeon and neuroscientist who uses MRI brain scans to better understand how exceptionally creative people do what they do. Quote, I think any time somebody watches Matthew play piano, the first thing that you think is, how does he do that? Except rather than just wondering, I'm actually trying to answer the question, unquote, Lim said. Specifically, Lim wants to know why the brains of certain artists seem better wired to give rise to new ideas. In Whitaker's case, improvising. But when Lim approached the Whitakers, they were dubious. Quote, because somebody comes to you and says, can we put your son in this scan? And right away you're thinking, you know, lab rabbit, May Whitaker said. Or, you know, what are they trying to do with my child, unquote. Since Lim also explained other artists have participated, the Whitakers agreed to let him scan Matthew's brain. He brought Whitaker to an MRI facility at the University of California, San Francisco, and put him in the scanner with a mini keyboard on his lap. Whitaker played a melody with his feet keeping time while Lim and his team recorded his brain's activity levels with the MRI scanner. Then Lim put Whitaker through a different series of auditory tests. He showed us the results. Quote, so we started out not by looking at music, but by looking at somebody like this, who would give a lecture that most people would consider a little bit boring, Lim said. And this is what happened when he was listening to that. And then, interestingly, because he is blind, we looked at his visual cortex, and we didn't see any significant activity there at all, unquote. Quote, so nothing's happening, Alfonsi said. Quote, exactly. And then we switched the soundtrack for him.
And we put on a band that he knows quite well, Snarky Puppy, Lim said. And this is what changes in his brain, unquote. Geez, Alfonsi said, it lights up. Quote, pretty remarkable. His entire brain is stimulated by music, Lim said. His visual cortex is activated throughout. It seems like his brain is taking the part of the tissue that's not being stimulated by sight and using it or maybe helping him perceive music with it, unquote. Quote, so he's using the visual part of his brain to kind of see music as it were, unquote, Alfonsi asked. Quote, exactly, yeah. And it's sort of borrowing that part of the brain and rewiring it to help him hear music, Lim said. When Whitaker was told about his brain scans while listening to music, he was amazed. Quote, I didn't even know that was happening, unquote, Whitaker said. What does he think it means? Well, it means I love music, Whitaker said. His love of music has never been in doubt. But Whitaker's teacher, Dalia Sakis, wanted to make sure that Whitaker wasn't just a flash-in-the-pan prodigy. She wanted him to be a literate musician. So he decided he needed to learn to read Braille music. To do that, you have to feel, read, and remember dots that represent the music, first for the right hand and then for the left hand. It's a painstakingly slow process, and Whitaker does not like to slow down. When we interviewed him, he was exceedingly polite and exceedingly bored. Whitaker just wants to play, so he did. At the piano, he is pure joy. Jumping from the classics to Beyoncé, but what's so special is how he takes those songs, any song, improvising it on the spot to make it his own. Whitaker's latest album is called Now Hear This. One critic noted that it sounds like Whitaker is playing with six hands. If you have just joined us and are wondering what the fuss is all about, well, you are listening to the Blindness and Disability News Hour. This program covers the week of May 10th, 2020, and is being brought to you by Mind's Eye Radio in Belleville, Illinois. We continue this week's program with a visit to wheresyourdog.com, a blog site with posts of various topics written by Megan Houle. This is a post from May 6th, Stronger and Clumsier Together. Many people have been working from home for a long time and are used to doing everything by phone or video chat. The novelty has worn off for them and they know how to conduct themselves gracefully, more or less. But for the rest of us, the last couple of months of teleconference meetings and online group chats have been, well, an adjustment. Managing group chats and teleconferences is an art, and we are not yet artists. I'm not a phone or video chat person at the very best of times, and these are not the best of times. Much of that aversion is due to my general preference for written communication and fierce discomfort with awkward situations. It turns out that some of it is a new understanding of how much the average person depends on nonverbal communication. It's a cliche at this point, and blind people are frequently taken down a peg via sketchy statistics about exactly how much communication is unspoken. But it's never been slammed home quite like this for me before. Physical distancing has meant no one can see each other well or at all, and boy, does that change things. I don't know about you folks, but all my phone and video chat meetings have felt infinitely more confusing and much less satisfying than in-person gatherings. The flow of conversation is stilted, even when audio quality is high. People interrupt each other constantly, and it's clearly accidental. Audio and video delays make it harder for people to follow group conversations, since what they hear does not line up with what they see. Larger meetings have lost their effortless interactivity because people can't read a room when there's no room to read. A lot of the visual cues sighted people used to make sense of complex group dynamics have vanished, and they're all tripping over each other as a result. Me? I'm just my ordinary clumsy self, no worse off than usual, but I'm suddenly contending with everyone else's confusion, which makes for awkward times.
And so, once again, I am reminded that I should be a tiny bit kinder to myself when I'm out in the world mingling with people who have a distinct social advantage. COVID-19 has encouraged me to acknowledge how much effort and skill I bring to all my social interactions, and to admit that, hey, I'm actually pretty good at navigating social situations while missing the majority of cues on which everyone else relies. All these years, I, as well as sighted people around me, have been hard on me for the cues I miss, the delicate social dynamics I'm oblivious to, the times I interrupt people because it's apparently not my turn to speak. I have sat through hundreds of fast-moving group conversations, frantically filtering the chaos, opting not to speak at all in many cases to avoid the awkward social dance. Is someone about to speak? Is it time yet? Are people looking elsewhere? How have people reacted to what I've just said? Everyone is quiet. Why are they so quiet? Are they processing? Are they waiting for more? Was it okay? Am I doing okay? It's obvious, I know. Of course, this was happening because a hell of a lot goes on in silence, where I can't perceive it, in ways I can't possibly interpret. Of course, I should expect to struggle more and feel clumsier. I'm working with less than half the information that everyone else has. Shouldn't a person who has been blind for a quarter century know that without visual input, everyone else is just as clumsy as me? Well, yes, and I did know it, intellectually. Watching it play out firsthand, however, has been an interesting and, dare I say, validating. Watching socially adept sighted people make, quote, blind person mistakes, unquote, getting confused, losing track, interrupting, addressing people who have already left the conversation, going quiet because it's all too much, well, it's been helpful. I take no pleasure in it, and I have no doubt we'll all find our grooves soon. But it's been an excellent opportunity for me to realize all the way down that I'm doing pretty okay out here. If you're a fellow blind person who has gotten down on yourself for missing cues and failing to interpret the impossible, I invite you to chill. I also invite you to extend that chill to other blind people as they flounder through this visual world. And let's be patient with sighted people wrapping their heads around this new way of communicating, just as they have been mostly patient with us. We're all in this together. We're all clumsy and awkward and out of our depth together. As we continue with this week's edition of the Blindness and Disability News Hour, let's turn to the American Council of the Blind at acb.org, if you're looking online, and their monthly e-Braille forum. This is from the May 2020 collection. An article entitled 5,000 Miles, 1 Month, 4 Million Children Who Are Visually Impaired. And this is written by June A. Converse. Vinicius, or Vinny, as he likes to be called, tosses a ball and listens for it to land. He can't see it, he can't chase it, he can only hear it. He tosses the ball over and over again, listening to the splat of the rubber on the ground. Vinny is blind, and yet he loves to play. Camp Abilities allows him to do more than listen. Camp Abilities is an educational sports camp for children and teens who are blind, visually impaired, or deafblind. Camp Abilities teaches children like Vinny and Faustina and Emmanuel that being visually impaired is not a stop sign, but simply a trait that must be considered. Dr. Lauren Lieberman has spent the last 25 years teaching children who are visually impaired, their parents, teachers, and coaches, how to overcome barriers to athletic achievement. She takes beep balls, tethers, guide wires, and auditory soccer balls into schools and communities. She provides encouragement and confidence and enthusiasm. She takes a passionate belief that all children have the ability and the right to participate, to achieve, to advocate, to play, to score, to win. Camp Abilities began in 1996 with one camp in Brockport, New York. That's Brockport, New York. It now impacts children who are visually impaired in more than 20 states and 7 countries. Dr. Lieberman will not be satisfied until Camp Abilities reaches across the globe.
Being honored with the U.S. State Department's Fulbright Global Scholar Award and supported by the Lions Club, Dr. Lieberman was privileged to share and expand camp abilities in Ghana, Ireland, and Brazil. In August of 2019, she began a 15,000-mile, 90-day journey across three continents. In Ghana, she faced delayed funding, fire ants, and food poisoning. She faced cultural and language barriers. She was often tired and sick and frustrated. But at each stage of her journey, she met educators and professionals who wanted the best for their students. She met children who, for the first time, ran a race or kicked a ball or floated in water. She listened as cheers and laughter filled the air. She watched as children who had been marginalized take their rightful place in the fields, tracks, and pools. Her journey started with 100% humidity in the west of Africa. Ghana is 5,000 miles from Dr. Lieberman's home in western New York, a world away and a world of differences. Situated on the Gulf of Guinea, Accra, Ghana is located on the west coast of Africa. Among its 28 million citizens, over 4 million are children who are blind, visually impaired, or deafblind. Unlike children who are visually impaired in the U.S., these children are not included in local schools and sports programs. They attend special schools far away from their homes and their communities. Dr. Lieberman was dismayed and discouraged to learn that while Ghana has several schools for children with intellectual disabilities and the deaf, there were only three schools dedicated to the educational and social needs of children who are blind. None of the three schools were near Accra and the University of Ghana. Meet Tall Emmanuel, a 16-year-old young man who never attended school because it wasn't available to him. When he arrived at the University of Ghana for camp, he had never run. At Camp Abilities, he learned to run with a human guide and then with a guide wire. Soon, his confidence grew, and he discovered the freedom to run across the safe grass of a soccer field independently. At the end of the three-day camp, he was not only running, but he was also recording his time, intending to get faster at home. Dr. Lieberman's goal was to teach the Ghanaians how to organize and run Camp Abilities. But unlike the U.S., Ghana does not have a camp culture. Quote, going to camp, unquote, was an unknown concept. She had expected to arrive in Ghana ready to introduce sports and recreation for children who were blind. Instead, she discovered nothing planned or organized. No facilities, no coaches, no meals. And as she put it, quote, we didn't even know where the kids were, unquote. Believe what you can achieve is the Camp Abilities motto. Dr. Lieberman believed in Camp Abilities for Ghana, and she would achieve Camp Abilities for Ghana. Just as she teaches students who are visually impaired to do, she adapted. She met Otemfor, a 30-year-old gentleman who provided physical education to the local schools. She, Otemfor, and her colleague from the University of Ghana, Dr. Reggie Okansi, drove high into the mountains to the school for the blind at Akropong and to the school for the deaf at Mampong. She had hoped and expected excitement about a camp for children who were visually impaired. She learned, however, that the children had no way to get to Accra. Camp, it seemed, would not be possible for these kids. Just as she teaches students not to give up, she immediately suggested a second camp for September in Mampong. Dr. Lieberman now had two camps to run and still no infrastructure. Undaunted, she moved forward and soon dominoes began to fall. She was introduced to Angela, the Perkins School of the Blind representative to Ghana. Angela initiated contact with the appropriate staff at the U.S. Embassy, who set up a meeting with the person in charge of education for children who are visually impaired and deaf. The last domino fell when she was introduced to the newly appointed director of education. Camp Abilities was one step closer to becoming a reality. Dr. Lieberman and this additional support team combined their resources and talents and went to work. Invitations were sent, staff was organized, calls were made, equipment and facilities were arranged, and t-shirts were ordered. After many long days of hard work, perspiration, and persistence, students were finally registered. Paralympic coaches were recruited.
It had been an uphill battle, but camp abilities opened on August 26th with temperatures in the 90s and 100% humidity. Before the speeches could begin, an unexpected bus from Burkina Faso arrived. Burkina Faso is a small country north of Ghana with 21 million people who primarily speak French. They had driven 24 hours to present Reggie a trophy for his ongoing work in Ghana. With the help of interpreters, Dr. Lieberman talked to the Burkina Faso representatives. They were excited about the prospect of starting a camp in their country. Dr. Lieberman is eager to lend her support, her expertise, and her enthusiasm to the children of Burkina Faso. Music, speeches, and a goalball tournament opened the day and energized the campers, the coaches, and the facilitators. And it was time to show the Ghanaians that everyone can participate. 15 students and 10 coaches were ready to run and swim and throw a shot put. Five of the campers arrived from Cape Coast. They had boarded a bus at 3:30 that morning for the long ride to Accra. One determined young lady, Faustina, had traveled for 4 hours before she boarded the Cape Coast bus. Meet Short Emmanuel, a young man who dreams of playing on the Ghana national goalball team. At Camp Abilities, he learned how to stretch, to build endurance and strength without the aid of any equipment. He can go home where there are no running tracks or flat sidewalks and still take care of his body. He can achieve his dreams because Camp Abilities gave him the tools and the confidence. In Ghana, as with many African nations, swimming is not an everyday activity. But with Dr. Lieberman's passion for allowing children who are visually impaired the opportunity to experience any and every physical activity possible, she stepped into the pool. The kids were equal parts scared and excited about swimming. She allowed the students to feel her arms and legs during a swim stroke. The children worked with a partner and learned to float. Imagine feeling yourself sinking and having no ability to see the edge of the pool or know the depth of the water. The kids started with 2 seconds and built from there. She taught the kids to communicate, to trust, and to be brave. Finally, meet 6-year-old Arturo. He never played any sport. He attended the 2-day camp at Mampong. At Camp Abilities, he discovered the goal ball and the guide wire. He played on his first team and even scored his first goal and learned what it meant to play and jump and scream in triumph. He discovered a world previously unavailable to him. Camp Abilities had held a closing ceremony, but Camp Abilities never actually closes. It is a sports camp, but it is so much more. Camp Abilities is a camp of accomplishment and confidence. For 25 years and across the globe, Camp Abilities has changed the lives of students and parents, communities and cultures. Camp Abilities is Dr. Lauren Lieberman's passion project. With the support of the U.S. State Department and its Fulbright Global Scholarship, her passion has reached Ghana and will soon reach Burkina Faso and South Africa. Vinny tosses a ball, listens to the beep, and smiles when the ball lands in his palm. And that is Dr. Lieberman's passion and the goal of Camp Abilities. And next stop, Ireland. A rewarding side note, when visiting Ghana, Dr. Lieberman learned that the Ghana educational system is implementing a significant curriculum change. Soon, children who are visually impaired, deaf, and intellectually challenged will no longer be separated from their families and their peers. Ghana is beginning to place its students with disabilities in the local schools, and which makes Ghana one step closer to inclusion. And for more information about Camp Abilities, please visit their website at www.campabilities.org. That's www.campabilities.org. And we are coming down the home stretch of this week's edition of the Blindness and Disability News Hour. So let us take a look at wheelchairtravel.org, website we visit occasionally about all items travel. And an article that was posted on May 10th of 2020, the unintended public health benefits of Marriott's Fresh Bites program.
The rollout of a new in-room dining concept at Marriott Hotels, the Fresh Bites program, began in 2014 and is now in place at the majority of the chain's full-service properties. The program was designed to speed up food delivery, eliminate the need to wash tableware, and create an option for food pickup rather than delivery. Food service website Cambro spoke to Adrian Hernandez, executive chef of the Irvine Marriott, about the program. He said, quote, With this new room service model, we not only are able to speed up delivery time, but it now eliminates washing of any plates, bowls, and flatware entirely, unquote. Meals ordered from hotels participating in the Fresh Bites program are packaged in recyclable containers and a to-go bag, making it easier to carry for both the customer and hotel delivery staff. Quote, we've sourced for all these 100% recyclable containers, whether it's for burgers, soup, sauces, or entrees. Even if someone orders wine with their dinner, we have these nice reusable carafes and glasses that the guest can take with them, said Chef Adrian. While some may look at the paper and plastic packaging with some suspicion, Marriott says that they are all recyclable and made of post-consumer recycled material, unquote. The Fresh Bites menu includes the same delicious meals that customers are used to, prepared on demand. These include local favorites and mainstays like the Marriott Burger, which is one of the best in the world, in my opinion. Although Marriott designed this program as a sustainability initiative, it appears well designed for the era of COVID-19. With customers demanding greater food safety, cleanliness, and the ability to maintain social distance, meals packaged in a portable Fresh Bites bag seem preferable to those served on a tray. Guests ordering a Fresh Bites meal can pick it up for themselves or have it delivered for a $5 service fee. Staff delivering a meal no longer have to enter the guest room, as the to-go bag is easily passed off to the guest. While in-room dining through Fresh Bites may not be as high class or Instagram worthy as we are used to, it's an interesting solution that is good for the environment, our water supply, and now, it seems, public health. And one more quick item on this week's edition of the Blindness and Disability News Hour. From the National Federation of the Blind, blind Americans encountering discrimination by restaurants and other services during the COVID-19 crisis. Restaurants, banks, and others denying service to blind pedestrians. In Baltimore, Maryland, the National Federation of the Blind, America's civil rights organization of the blind, today demanded that restaurants, banks, and other businesses, as well as drive-through COVID-19 testing facilities, provide equal service to blind customers, as required by the Americans with Disabilities Act, whether the blind customer is on foot or in a vehicle. Many businesses are offering drive-through service only during the COVID-19 pandemic. The National Federation of the Blind has received numerous reports of discrimination against blind people who have tried to access drive-through windows on foot, and at least one local television station has reported on the problem. Quote, we reject the argument that accessing a drive-through window on foot is unsafe for blind people since we regularly cross busy intersections and interact with vehicles, said Mark Riccobono, president of the National Federation of the Blind. But even if a restaurant, bank, or testing center is unable or unwilling to offer pedestrian access to its drive-through window, the law clearly requires that it offer reasonable modifications to allow the blind and others with disabilities to take advantage of its public services. The bottom line is that, especially at a time when access to vehicle transportation for non-drivers is limited, there is no legal or moral excuse for denying service to blind people simply because we are not in a car. To do so is unlawful and discriminatory, and we will not tolerate it, unquote. And this news brief is also available at www.nfb.org. And that about wraps up this week's edition of the Blindness and Disability News Hour. This program covers the week of May 10th, 2026. And this has been a rebroadcast of a program from May 10th, 2020.
Thanks for joining us. My name is Bill, and this program is a presentation and production of Mind's Eye Radio in Belleville, Illinois. Hope you all have a good week. Enjoy the beautiful spring weather we've got. Be good. Stay safe. Keep your pets hydrated. See you soon. Bye.

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1: Good evening. This evening, expect clear skies. Tonight, expect clear skies with a low near 62. Thursday, expect sunshine with a high near 69. Thursday night, look for partly cloudy skies with a low near 58. Friday, there is a slight chance of rain with a high near 81. Get your weather every hour right here on Mind's Eye Radio, your virtual newsstand.
2: In Belleville and Granite City and Fairview Heights, it's sunny and 71 degrees.

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2: Hi, everyone. This week, we're going to start reading the Smithsonian with an article titled, This Massive Collection of More Than a Million Tools Tells the Striking History of Jewelry Making in America. And the title of the article is called How the Die is Cast. In Arizona, one exacting expert has assembled the world's largest and strangest collection of vintage jewelry making tools by Richard Grant. Look at this, says Kevin Potter, marveling at an intricate Art Deco butterfly design carved into an old, weathered block of steel. A guy made this with chisels and files. It probably took him 2 weeks. This hub would have made gorgeous, top-quality brooches. Potter, 56, is a jewelry maker, but he also presides over the largest collection of artifacts from America's golden age of jewelry manufacturing, which he's packed into two big warehouses in a scruffy old Tucson neighborhood. Animated and loquacious, with a sardonic edge, almost invariably clad in work overalls, Potter has preserved a part of American history which, even though it touches tens of millions of lives in intimate emotional ways, is now largely forgotten. People love jewelry, but most of them don't think about how it was made, Potter tells me, with an air of wistful indulgence. They don't think about the artistry involved, the craftsmanship, the techniques. They don't think about the tools and equipment. Potter's great collection is dominated by hubs and dies, which are small blocks or pucks of steel with designs engraved on them. Back in the bygone era of industrial die-struck jewelry, factory workers would use powerful machines to press or strike these engraved designs into sheets of gold, silver, and other metals. The difference between hubs and dies is, and dies is spelled D-I-E-S, is usually described in terms of male and female. Hubs are male. The design is engraved in relief, such that it protrudes from the surface. A die is then made by pressing or striking a hub into a blank piece of steel, embedding a mirror image of the hub's design in a shallow cavity. Jewelry can be struck between the male hub and the female die, or between the die and a flat steel surface. Collectively, hubs and dies are known as tools. And here, in these extraordinary warehouses, Potter has amassed an estimated 1.2 million hubs, far more than anyone else in the world. In the front warehouse building, tools are stacked on racks of shelving lining the walls and corridors. They fill up drawers and cabinets and invade bathrooms and office spaces. Potter, who began his career as a goldsmith, says, "Every one of these tools took between 40 and 100 hours to make. You're looking at lifetimes of human labor and artistry, often multiple generations of the same families making these tools. 40 years ago, they would have been worth hundreds of millions of dollars, but that value evaporated when the technology changed. People sell them now as paperweights. The air inside the building has a metallic, oily industrial smell. The hubs and dies compete for space with antique engraving machines, screw presses, hulking drop hammer machines, old wooden toolboxes that belonged to master engravers. Rube Goldberg-looking contraptions for making fine, delicate necklaces, hand-forged anvils, including a French specimen dating to 1789, and a mind-boggling array of other archaic machines and equipment. The sheer volume of unfamiliar visual information is overwhelming, and it's noisy. To bang, clang, thud, whoosh, because Potter and his 25 employees are using the old machines to make jewelry and the old hubs to make new dyes. His company, Potter USA, founded in his garage in 1997, sells the dyes on the internet to hobbyists, along with small hydraulic presses, so that customers can use them to make their own jewelry. Those customers, he says, are predominantly older women. They number nearly 15,000 and live all over the world. "I think it's the coolest thing," Potter says. "A guy 150 years ago made this tool. Now his design is being used again, and thousands of people are falling in love with his art. It's like we're bringing him back to life." The profits from this business enable Potter to keep up his voracious collecting habit. He has bought up consignments of tools from defunct jewelry factories in New York City, Newark, Attleboro, Massachusetts, as well as Paris, Prague, Helsinki, and various German cities. But a major part of his collection comes from Providence, Rhode Island, once known as the jewelry capital of the world. By the late 19th century, jewelry makers in Providence were using hubs, dies, drop hammers, and heavy presses to mass-produce detailed jewelry from sheet gold and other metals. It was a major departure. Before die striking, jewelry was made almost entirely by hand, using metalwork skills dating back thousands of years. Artistry and craftsmanship were still required to make the tools, but die striking was a shift from an artisanal era to an industrial one. Many of the Providence factories were family-owned, and conflicts would often arise. Potter says that a cousin, usually a toolmaker, would leave in a fit of spite and start his own factory. The companies kept multiplying over time, and the whole thing kept getting bigger and bigger until you had these giant factories, 300 square feet, 300,000 square feet, which is three Home Depots. For most of the 20th century, these factories produced millions of pieces of die-struck jewelry a year, and they were being exported all around the world. Providence made good quality jewelry available to everybody for the first time in history, Potter says. Rolled gold really put them on the map. It looks like solid gold, but it's a very thin layer of gold over brass, so it's affordable. At its peak in 1978, the Providence jewelry industry employed 32,000 people in some 3,000 production facilities, ranging from giant factories to front room mom-and-pop operations. Soon afterward, it fell into a calamitous decline. The business was decimated by companies in Asia, which undercut prices using cheaper labor and inexpensive lost wax casting, in which molten metal is poured into a mold. Hundreds of U.S. jewelry companies shut down, laid off their employees, and shuttered their factories. Around 2007 or 2008, when Potter found out that bankrupt jewelry companies were melting down their hubs and dies into scrap, he was horrified. I couldn't stand to see all that history and artistry destroyed forever. So I started buying up tools to save them, as many as I possibly could. And that's what I've been doing ever since. Peter DeCristofaro, founder and curator of the Providence Jewelry Museum in Rhode Island, recalls how in 2008, Kevin came to Providence like a tomb raider coming into the Valley of the Pharaohs. He bought $300 million worth of tools for pennies on the dollar. He mounted an enormous collection, and he got the best. Potter USA is largely a family operation. Kevin works alongside his wife, Danielle, who's in charge of the office and the finances. Their son, Vincent, 25, is a jewelry maker who dresses in overalls and a newsboy cap. From his father and his own research, he has acquired a vast knowledge of the history of American jewelry making. Vincent helps his father with the collection and the tool business, and he runs his own company, Cranston Fancy Wire, which sells bracelets and engraved strips of copper, brass, and silver. We have the tools organized by the companies who made them, because it keeps a better historical record, says Vincent, as he shows me around the collection, which includes pieces from 74 companies. Opening a cabinet loaded with hubs and dies, he said, "This is Gorham, a company founded in 1831. They made high-end silverware and trophyware in Providence and closed in 1986. Lovingly, Vincent shows me a gold bracelet he spotted recently in a Tucson thrift store. It was made in the mid-20th century with one of the dies in the Potter collection. He bought the bracelet and says he's now reuniting it with the very die that struck it decades ago in Providence. As we move through the collection over several hours, it becomes apparent that the Potters preside over a unique record of American life in the 19th and 20th centuries. And not just the changing fashions in men's and women's jewelry. The die-striking process was also used to make medals, and that's spelled M-E-D-A-L-S. Silver Christmas ornaments, souvenir pins, law enforcement shields, and hood emblems for cars, to name just a few. Kevin shows me into one office that's devoted to military tools, including the dies that struck the Purple Heart, the Bronze Star, the Silver Star, and the Medal of Honor. Potter has a vintage hub for U.S. Army officers' belt buckles, and one that made badges for the space program. In another room, displayed high on a wall, is the die that struck early badges for the Los Angeles Police Department. I've got the tools that made the pins and rings for the Skull and Bones Society at Yale, Kevin says. Moving into a different room, He rifles through a cabinet and pulls out the dies that struck the World Series rings in 1942 and 1946. And both the prize medals and the participation medals for the first Winter Olympics hosted by America at Lake Placid in 1932. The actual medals sell for about $10,000, so what's this worth, he says. This is the die that made all those medals the real original. Other than Kevin and Danielle, the employees at Potter USA are mostly in their 20s and 30s. And this is a deliberate strategy on Kevin's part. The techniques for making die-struck jewelry weren't written down. You can't look them up in a book. It was all passed down by word of mouth, by showing the next generation how it was done. That's what I'm doing here. I don't want to see the knowledge die out. In the 1980s and 1990s, die striking from hand-engraved hubs was supplanted by CAD, the computer-aided design software, and the CNC, the computer numerical control machines that engrave, texture, and create models for the lost wax casting process. Now these technologies are threatened by the advent of artificial intelligence 3D model generators. You don't even have to draw anything, says Potter. Just tell it what you want, and there it is, ready for 3D printing. In the spirit of meet your destroyer, we tried it, and it made a perfect die from a photograph of a piece of jewelry. He thinks Potter USA will survive because it caters to hobbyists who enjoy working with their hands. But Potter has no doubt that the jewelry industry will once again be transformed. You can't fight technological change that powerful, Potter says. The artisans who made jewelry by hand for centuries were put out of business by industrial die-struck jewelry. Now AI is upending the business model again. That's just how it goes. Our next article is titled, A Most Unusual Monkey. In Borneo, an endangered primate with a super-sized proboscis finds

at reproductive fitness, these fallows attract more mates than their lesser endowed competitors. Proboscis monkeys can be seen and heard thanks to the male's deep nasal honks in the forests along Borneo's inland waterways and coastal mangroves, where they survive on young leaves and unripe fruit. Perhaps the world's most aquatic primates, they swing across crocodile-patrolled rivers in search of fresh foliage, aided by partially webbed fingers and toes. Every night, the monkeys return to trees at the water's edge to socialize and sleep. Researchers think the water makes it harder for predators, such as tree-climbing clouded leopards, to sneak up on them. But this departure on Borneo's waterfront forests has put the species in danger, as humans have destroyed much of their habitat in the past several decades. In some areas of Kalimantan, the Indonesian part of the island, the monkeys are also hunted for food and traditional medicine. Combining regional estimates based on scant data puts the current population at 20 to 25,000. The International Union for Conservation of Nature has classified the proboscis monkey as endangered since 2000, calculating in 2015 that the population had declined by more than 70% over roughly four decades. The Kinabatangan River floodplain in the Malaysian state of Sabah has lost approximately 80% of its natural forest to agriculture and logging, leaving the proboscis monkey and other wildlife in isolated fragments. To heal the landscape, the Malaysian conservation organization, HUTEN, has planted more than 246,000 native trees since 2008, rebuilding forest corridors along the riverbanks in government-protected areas and private lands secured by HUTEN and its partners. HUTEN is also working with farmers to plant native trees on their lands. I should say right now, as an aside, that HUTEN, if I'm saying it correctly, is spelled H-U-T-A-N. A few years after the group helped an oil palm plantation add native trees to its riverside land, monkeys returned to the area. Today we have a couple of proboscis families we see regularly, says Mark Ancrenaz, a wildlife veterinarian who co-founded HUTEN with primatologist Isabel Lackman in 1998. In an area with so much degraded forest, small sites like this one offer Ancrenaz hope. These monkeys don't need a perfect, pristine forest, he says. With even a little restoration, the forest can become usable for proboscis monkeys again. This gives us a tremendous opportunity to link together habitat fragments with agroforestry and restoration work to help rebuild this population. Okay, our next article, Australia's wild pantry. From kangaroo grass to kakadu plums, farmers and chefs are rediscovering the continent's ancient bounty and inviting diners to experience a deeper connection to the land. By Jay Cheshes. Kangaroo grass covers the hillside at Yumburra, Bruce Pascoe's farm in the East Gippsland region of Victoria. In this sparsely populated rural corner of southeast Australia, the native weed doesn't warrant much thought. It's a sturdy bulwark

against erosion, and catnip for livestock and marsupials hopping in from the forest. To Pasco, though, the 78-year-old author of a groundbreaking and controversial history of Aboriginal agriculture, Dark Emu, it's something more profound, a portal to Australia's past, when kangaroo grass blanketed the continent, before imported pasture grass arrived with sheep and cattle, and the indigenous inhabitants ground its seeds between stones to make flour for flatbreads cooked on hot coals. Pasco's book, first published in 2014, paints a portrait of life before European settlement that diverges from many history books. Australia, he argues, was not populated exclusively by nomadic hunter-gatherers living off what they scrounged from the land, as some 18th century English explorers have described it, a characterization that was later used to justify rapid conquest. Pasco, while digging through archives at the Victoria State Library in Melbourne, found historical accounts that told a different story of encounters with people living in permanent settlements and using complex systems of agriculture and aquaculture with stone farming tools and fish dams and irrigation trenches. In the journals of Major Thomas Mitchell, an explorer and surveyor who traveled eastern Australia in the 1830s and 40s, Pasco read of grass piled in hayricks so that the desert was softened into the agreeable semblance of a hayfield, of seed made by the natives into a kind of paste or bread, and of land patches that resembled ground broken with the hoe. George Gray, another explorer of the same period, wrote of encountering frequent wells and land perforated with holes the natives made to dig up yams. In Western Australia, a settler named Jesse Hammond wrote of encountering a wicker fence built across a stream and a platform above it where local people stood to catch the fish as they swam through the race. Synthesizing these accounts and others, Pasco's book became a pop history bestseller in Australia and a political lightning rod. Most of what it describes, he writes, disappeared as European settlements and agriculture subsumed Aboriginal land and food culture. People would say, when we first came to this country, you could run your fingers through the soil because of the intensity of the agriculture that had been going on. Other people were saying, we saw Aboriginal people driving kangaroos in a mob. Pasco told me on a springtime visit to his farm, I didn't learn that in my history classes, any of that. It had been hidden from us deliberately. Pasco, a well-known public intellectual since the 1980s, and the author of more than 24 books of fiction, poetry, and history, with an unruly white beard and a wide, furrowed face, says that he likewise grew up with holes in his family story. Raised in and around Melbourne, he learned about his Cornish ancestors, who had come to Adelaide in the 19th century to work in the mines on Australia's south coast. But only much later in life did he hear from relatives that he had Indigenous ancestry too. He had also long dreamed of living off the land. When he was a young school teacher and just starting out as a writer,
He lived on his own 770-acre farm, raising cattle. "I was playing at farming because I loved it," he told me. The experience stuck with him, even after he moved back to Melbourne, where he worked as a researcher for Victoria's Department of Education, and later as a professor of Indigenous agriculture at the University of Melbourne. Then, in 2018, he bought Yumbura. In the years since, along with his life partner, Lynn Harwood, 74, also a former school teacher, and a pair of Australian cattle dogs, Pasco has worked to revive long-ignored Aboriginal foods and cultivation methods. The 140-acre farm, a former cattle ranch, was cut from old-growth rainforest along the banks of the Wallagara River. Pasco is now working the land to grow a host of indigenous edible plants. Kangaroo grass, almost entirely forgotten as a staple of the Australian diet, 27% protein, he boasts, is threshed into flour that's sold to local bakers and a few chefs in Melbourne through his culinary enterprise, Black Duck Foods, which seeks to influence Australian agriculture toward environmental sustainability and greater social inclusivity. In a small garden behind his home, caged to keep out kangaroos, wallabies, and wombats, Pasco has planted neat rows of chocolate lilies, vanilla lilies, and bulbine lilies, native perennials with squat finger tubers dangling in bunches from the roots. He dug one out and handed it to me to taste. It was extra crunchy, like a radish, and subtly sweet. You can chop it up and use it in dumplings, use it in a salad, eat it raw, fry it, bake it, put it in a curry, he said. They're very forgiving plants in cooking because they hold their texture. In a makeshift nursery nearby, potted saplings of native Kwandong and Kurajong trees were beginning to sprout. When they mature, the Kwandongs will produce a tart fruit with twice the vitamin C as an orange. The Kurajongs will produce edible roots with a sweet coconut taste. We bought this farm in order to try and educate Australians about their food, Pasco said. It doesn't look like a conventional farm. It's wild food, a lot of it. In the nearly 250 years since the so-called First Fleet, carrying 850 British convicts, established the first settlement in what would become Sydney in 1788, Australia has drifted steadily away from its native bounty. Subsequent waves of migration brought foods from everywhere else: pork pies, lamb roasts, shrimp wontons, lasagna. The original foods eaten on the continent for thousands of years were largely forgotten. As Indigenous communities came under assault, their languages outlawed, their belief systems eroded. The first thing that goes is culture, Pasco told me. Genetically, you're Aboriginal, but you have no knowledge unless it's passed on to you. By the mid-19th century, many Indigenous communities had been forced off their ancestral lands and were living on government rations of white flour, refined sugar, and tinned beef. In the popular imagination, the wild foods of the continent, some 6,500 edible plants and animals have been documented, were reduced to survivalist fare,
known by the blanket colloquialism bush tucker. An archetype emerged of the Aussie bushman, most memorably caricatured on the film by Crocodile Dundee in the 1980s, as a rugged individualist with enough Aboriginal food knowledge to survive alone in the outback. On the Australian television, there was Bush Tucker Man, a former Australian Army officer named Les Hiddens, who, from 1988 to 1996, traveled through remote regions, surviving on snakes, lizards, and mangrove worms. But over the past 40 years, Australians have grappled with the legacy of policies and attitudes that decimated Aboriginal culture. Some native foods have begun making inroads into wider notions of Australian identity. There has been a reappraisal, especially in the restaurant world, with chefs adding native finger limes and lemon myrtle, bush tomatoes and kakadu plums, kangaroo steaks and emu sausages into their kitchen arsenals. While popular tastes can be slow to change, a handful of chefs and TV personalities have broken through to the mainstream. Many of them outsiders, it turns out, who are perhaps less burdened by the cultural baggage of growing up in Australia. Jean-Paul Brunetteau, whose family moved to Australia from France when he was 12, debuted one of the first restaurant menus to mix European cooking techniques with Australia's native ingredients when, in 1983, he took over Rhone Trees, located in a Sydney suburb. Brunetteau started his cooking career in the Australian Merchant Navy, and he got the idea for the reimagined restaurant while traveling the world. "It dawned on me that wherever I went, I could eat local cuisine," he told me recently. "If I was in Thailand, I could get Thai food. In Germany, I'd get German food. But whenever I came back to Australia, I always thought, well, we don't really have an Australian cuisine." At one port of call in New Zealand, he tasted the foods of the native Maori people, and a light bulb went on. "I thought to myself," he said, "hang on a sec. What did the original people in Australia eat?" He returned home from his tour of duty and began researching the traditional Aboriginal diet. As Pasco would do decades later, Brunetteau read through accounts from early explorers and settlers. "This was pre-internet," he told me, "so it meant libraries and historical texts." He began to track down ingredients and experiment. "Every time I tasted something, I was wowed," he said. "It was amazing," I thought. "Why isn't this used? Why don't we know about this? There's a cuisine in this." At Rhone Tree, the first Australian restaurant with a fully native concept, as Brunetteau describes it, he served barbecued wachetti grubs, wood-eating moth larvae with a nutty taste, and a peanut sauce. He introduced urban Australians to kwandongs and lemon myrtle, a tropical shrub with lemony leaves, and he successfully lobbied the government of New South Wales to approve the use of kangaroo meat in restaurants. "It was pioneering work, and I loved it," he said. By the 1990s, a full-fledged native foods movement seemed to be gaining momentum. In 10 years, Australia's cuisine is going to be so new, so different from the rest of the world, that it's going to have an effect like Nouveau cuisine in France 10 years ago, Brunetteau predicted in the Montreal Gazette in 1990.
Bush Tucker Catches On, read a headline in the Christian Science Monitor the following year, touting the hot new trend in Outback cuisine. But while niche businesses sprang up supplying native ingredients, promoting especially their superfood, nutrient-rich qualities, no explosion in restaurants focused on native foods materialized. When Mark Olive, an indigenous chef from a sprawling suburb called Dapto, on the coast of New South Wales, opened his first solo restaurant in Sydney in the mid-1990s, serving crocodile meat lasagna and kangaroo loin with pepperberry sauce as a stand-in for steak au poivre, the new enthusiasm was already waning. Olive called his restaurant Midden, after historical feasting places found along the Australian coast, where Indigenous people left behind scattered and buried fish bones, seashells, and other mealtime detritus. His restaurant lasted only 2 years. "People couldn't understand what I was trying to do," he told me recently. "It was way ahead of its time." A gregarious, performative figure, Olive went on to study film and TV in Melbourne, and he found better luck promoting native foods when he successfully pitched a show to Australian TV called The Outback Cafe. In the first episode, which premiered in 2006, he foraged for native ingredients and pieced together a telegenic spread, a salad of cold yabbies, which are a native crayfish, pizza topped with smoked kangaroo, ice cream infused with wattle seeds. It introduced Australians to a lot of Indigenous herbs, spices, things they'd never heard of, he said. "That's where my career started." The program ran for just 2 seasons, but it helped make Olive a celebrity. He has appeared regularly on television since as a judge on the cooking competition The Chef's Line, as a co-host of the foraging focused On Country Kitchen, and has traveled the world as a sort of cultural ambassador. "It's been a good 40 years I've been working with this stuff," Olive told me, of his experience promoting native ingredients. "And it's only since reality TV started 13, 14 years ago that it's moved forward." For a while, Australians seemed most interested in engaging with native foods on television. Jacques Zanfrillo, a Scotsman who settled in Australia in 2000, was another chef and another outsider to make a name for himself by celebrating native ingredients on Australian TV. Like Brunetteau, he had been startled to learn that the country had no widely recognized pre-colonial cuisine to speak of. And he began visiting Indigenous communities to learn about foods most chefs ignored. In 2013, he opened his flagship restaurant, Orana, in Adelaide, serving an elaborate tasting menu heavy on native ingredients. "In 2014, I spent a week in the outback with Zanfrillo, in a remote corner of the Kimberley in Western Australia. We slept under the stars and ate the wild food around us. A friend of Zanfrillo's cooked us a feast of kangaroo tail, the sinewy, gelatinous meat roasted in a pit he dug in the ground. Zanfrillo spoke of his dream of creating a network of food suppliers through a foundation he intended to start, and of plans to catalog everything in a database of native foods. Zanfrillo's fame skyrocketed as he opened new restaurants and became a fixture on Australian TV.
as a judge on the cooking competition program Master Chef, he remained an evangelist, oh good grief, for native ingredients. But 3 years ago, after public reports of financial mismanagement at his foundation, Zanfrillo was found dead in a Melbourne hotel room at the age of 46. And although his cause of death was never made public, family and friends have suggested that Zanfrillo, who was married and had 4 children, died unexpectedly of natural causes. Today, Australia's most prominent restaurant showcasing native ingredients is run by another transplant, Chef Ben Shewry, spelled S-H-E-W-R-Y, from New Zealand. His restaurant, Attica, is a high-end yet understated gastronomic gem nestled between a massage therapist's studio at a veterinary hospital in a sleepy inner suburb of Melbourne called Ripponlea. In 2005, Shewry responded to an ad for a head chef job at what was then a modest neighborhood bistro. It lacked a clear identity, he recalled recently. The owner didn't work in hospitality and wasn't even present most of the time. He told me to make it whatever I wanted. Shewry introduced a new menu that infused references from his eclectic background as a chef, a mix of Thai, French, and Australian influences. It was more autobiographical than any particular place. Soon, the restaurant was racking up raves, and food pilgrims flooded Ripponlea. A decade ago, Shewry began a decisive shift, inspired in part by meeting Pasco, who was promoting dark emu at a food and ideas festival. That book had a profound effect on me, Shewry told me. It totally flipped the script. It dismantled the lie of Aboriginal people being solely hunter-gatherers and presented them as farmers, which of course they were. It was so obvious. It was right there. Shewry had already been experimenting with ingredients he foraged himself. I poisoned myself multiple times, he told me. But Pasco introduced him to Aboriginal elders who taught him the traditional uses of foods he'd been collecting and other intriguing ingredients. He learned how to turn bunya nuts, the world's largest pine nuts, into a chestnutty puree, how to grill fish wrapped in bark from the paper bark tree, how to harness green ants as a tangy, peppery seasoning. Attica's chefs now cook almost exclusively with native ingredients. We haven't used hard hoof animals here for some time, says Shewry, chatting in the restaurant's dining room. We prefer to use wallaby and kangaroo and emu and crocodile. Guests would begin arriving for dinner in a few hours. On a wooden tray, he'd laid out a selection of produce from the restaurant's larder. He held up a golf ball-sized fruit with bright purple skin. This ouray plum is intense, he said. It's sour on an almost unprecedented level. It makes amazing jam. The fruit is also known as Davidson plum, after a 19th century sugarcane grower, John Davidson, but Shewry prefers the Aboriginal name. Davidson was a notorious murderer of Aboriginal people, he said. Herein lies the trickiness of our country. There were also sprigs of saltbush, a wild, salty shrub that grows on beaches and in deserts across the country,
and red champagne finger limes with tiny sour pearls, sometimes called citrus caviar, bursting out from under their ruddy skin. My 12-course dinner that night included a miniature map of Australia, playfully constructed from thinly sliced raw fish with tiny dollops of native produce deposited around various corners of the country, smidgens of muntries, tiny berries from South Australia that taste like spiced apples, of Geraldton wax, the soapy, herbaceous leaves of a shrub from Western Australia, of warrigal greens, a native spinach from New South Wales and elsewhere, of rainforest cherry, a tangy sweet berry from Queensland. A buttery tart shell came filled with pepperberry cream and a sprinkle of green ants from the Northern Territory, adding a citrusy zing to the dish, which was served on a plate with hyper-realistic ants painted on it. Crocodile rib meat arrived on flatbread in a sort of sweet and savory gyro smeared with macadamia nut yogurt and native honey. A classic Australian meat pie was stuffed with stewed kangaroo and paired with a shot of dark emu lager, a local beer brewed with native grass seeds and named after Pascoe's book. Shuri has forged personal relationships with many of his suppliers, who were often isolated and working with very small quantities. "We don't really have a consistent supply chain for some of these foods," he says. It may seem odd, then, that some ingredients I first tasted a decade ago have become big business, but not in the way chefs like Shuri would hope. Demand has come instead from the pharmaceutical and beauty industries. Think skin creams made with finger limes and kakadu plums and shampoos infused with river mint. At the same time, Aboriginal-owned businesses have been mostly left out of the expanding native foods and botanicals sector, accounting for just 2% of all generated revenue, according to a recent estimate. Pascoe, who is working to even the playing field, to pass down traditional knowledge, he explained, Aboriginal elders sometimes encourage younger generations to gather plants for interested outsiders, such as cosmetic industry representatives, who show up in Aboriginal communities. They more or less donate those plants, and then the cosmetics industry thinks that's the price, Pascoe told me. So we're having to educate the market to be a bit more respectful. One morning in Perth in Western Australia, I met with the founders of Gather Foods, an Aboriginal-owned business, in their kitchen in a historic building of the Aboriginal Advancement Council, a civil rights group. The company launched in 2016 as a catering business before expanding to including events, food production, and a wholesale arm selling a wide range of native spices, herbs, jams, and sauces. We started the business really to take the narrative back around native food, Gary Matera, a co-founder and a trained chef raised in a small town south of Perth, told me. Along with funneling native ingredients into corporate catering gigs, Gather Foods hosts Bush Tucker Talks and Tastings, experiences that offer tips on using, sourcing, and growing native edible offer tips on using, sourcing, and growing native edible plants, with an option to include traditional dance performances and smoking ceremonies. The hope is to get people thinking a little bit differently about native foods,
as Matera explained it. Our ancestors have been here for over 60,000 years, and people

0: should know that. The company works with a network of farms around the country to source native ingredients, which it slips into a range of sleekly packaged commercial products. Pints of chocolate wattle seed ice cream, jars of chili and desert lime flavored roasted nuts, bottles of gin infused with saltbush and sunrise lime. This year, on the waterfront in Fremantle, just south of Perth, Matera and his team are opening their own culinary complex with a cafe, a retail shop, and an event space. And they have been working on exporting their products globally. I feel like we're at the tip of an explosion. Like many champions of Indigenous Australian ingredients, Matera sees Pasco as a personal hero. All that he's about is bringing native food to the forefront. In 2024, Pasco published a new book, Black Duck, A Year at Yimbara, chronicling both life on his farm as it emerged from the COVID-19 pandemic and the public reaction to Dark Emu, with pastoral sketches by Harwood. Since buying the property, he's tackled his share of logistical challenges, from staff and equipment shortages to devastating wildfires, while launching an agricultural business from scratch. He's made his life more difficult by hewing closely to indigenous growing techniques. We're not applying fertilizer except in the very early stages, not providing much water, because part of the argument is that these practices are sustainable, and old people did it with what was available, so we have to do with what is available. He uses fire as a land management tool, fire stick farming, the Aboriginal community calls it, conducting controlled burns to clear out invasive vegetation and encourage new growth. Kangaroo grass farming, it turns out, is rigorous work, and the business has been a struggle. But Pasco has hope. It's very boutique at the moment. But sooner or later, he felt sure it would catch on. And if we have anything to do with it, there will be cultural acknowledgement, and Aboriginal people will benefit. To hasten that change in early 2025, Pasco brought on new partners at the farm, handling day-to-day management over to the members of the local Indigenous community. A few years ago in Sydney Opera House, Olive opened a new incarnation of Midden, more than 25 years after closing the first. It's a more ambitious version of the original, serving kangaroo prosciutto, crocodile tandoori, Geraldton wax panna cotta, and cocktails made with green ant-infused gin. Among restaurants, it may be the most high-profile bridge yet between ancient and modern Australia. Another step toward bringing native ingredients into the mainstream. At the restaurant's inauguration in July of 23, Olive spoke to some 400 well-wishers, who included his 94-year-old father. Recalling his early days as a chef, Olive told the crowd, "If you said to me that an Indigenous bloke from Dapto would one day open a restaurant at the Sydney Opera House, I would have said, that's mission impossible." And on that note, I wish you well this week. This is Jody, signing off.
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2: Good evening. This evening, expect clear skies. Tonight, expect clear skies with a low near 62. Thursday, expect sunshine with a high near 69. Thursday night, look for partly cloudy skies with a

0: low near 58. Friday, there is a slight chance of rain with a high near 81. Get your weather every hour right here on Mind's Eye Radio, your virtual newsstand.
1: In Belleville and Granite City and Fairview Heights, it's sunny and 71 degrees.
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4: 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We'll be reading stories from the Alton Telegraph and Edwardsville Intelligencer during this reading. First of all, before getting to the weather, a reminder that today, Wednesday, May 13th, 2026, now in the 133rd day of this year, 232 days remain. We are in week 20 of 52. And now the 7-day forecast for the Madison County area. Today's high was 73 degrees. We had partly cloudy skies. Winds were northwesterly at 10 to 20 miles per hour. This evening, down to 50 degrees, a few clouds, northeasterly winds less than 10 miles per hour. Sunrise today was at 5:49, sunset at 4 minutes past 8. Tomorrow, sunrise 5:48, sunset at 5 minutes past 8. Look for a few afternoon clouds, however, mainly sunny throughout the day. 74 for a high, 57 for a low. Wind switch to the southeast at 15. This evening, skies start to cloud up. We begin partly cloudy, full clouds by midnight. The overnight low 57, southeasterly winds at 10 to 15. Friday, the 15th day of May, we begin the day with cloudy skies. A high of 81 is expected, winds out of the south at 20 miles per hour. Friday night, down to 62, we have clouds early. They start to break as we approach midnight. An overnight low of 62, winds remain southerly at 10. Sunrise on Friday, 5:48, sunset at 8:06. Your weekend is looking grand. Saturday, a high of 84, a low of 64. Mostly cloudy skies begin the day, partly cloudy by the end of the day. Southerly winds at 5 to 10 miles per hour. Saturday night, partly cloudy, southerly winds 5 to 10, an overnight low of 64. Sunrise on Saturday, 5:47, it sets at 7 minutes past 8. Your Sunday, now the 17th day of May, much like Saturday, a high of 86, a low of 66. We have partly cloudy skies early, full clouds by afternoon with a few showers possible later in the day. Southerly winds at 10 to 15, rain chances only 3 out of 10. Sunday night, rain chances near 50%, partly cloudy skies as the cloud cover increase, the period of showers and thunderstorms begins. A low of 66, southerly winds at 10 miles per hour. Sunrise on Sunday at 5:46, it sets at 8:08. Monday, the rain continues. Scattered thunderstorms on Monday, the 18th. We'll have scattered thunderstorms during the day and rain showers at night. A high of 84, a low of 65. Rain chances 60% during the day on Monday, 40% at night. Southerly winds at 5 to 15 throughout the day and evening hours. Sunrise 5:45, sunset at 9 minutes past 8. On Tuesday, we begin the day with a few isolated thunderstorms, and then that possibility continues into the late afternoon hours. A high of 83, a low of 63. Rain chances during the day, 40%. They increase to 50% Tuesday night with showers and thunderstorms. Winds out of the southwest at 10 to 15. Sunrise on your Tuesday will be at 16 minutes before 6, sunset at 10 minutes past 8. 1 week from today is Wednesday, the 20th day of May. Much like Tuesday, a high of 83, a low of 64. No rain chances on Wednesday, but we will have cloudy skies during the day and evening hours. Winds out of the southwest at 10 to 15. Wednesday sunrise, 5:43, sunset at 8:11. For Thursday and Friday, the 21st and 22nd, second day of May, identical temperatures, highs of 85, lows of 65, and rain is expected both days, more than a 60% chance with scattered showers and thunderstorms. Winds remain southerly to southwesterly under 15 miles per hour. At nearly 16 minutes past the hour, we bring you this story from Godfrey. The city has approved a $1.6 million fund to study the rec center. Godfrey Way's moving village hall as recreation center plan is moving forward. The Godfrey Village Board voted Tuesday night to approve an agreement with a Belleville-based firm for architectural services that could cost about $1.6 million to study the feasibility of a new recreation center. The overall cost of the agreement with AAIC Incorporated will depend on whether the board ultimately decides to build only a recreation center or to include the village administration offices in the same building. Several sites are under consideration for that project. Village engineer Rich Barron, B-E-R-A-N, said the agreement includes six phases, the first three of which have fixed costs totaling $567,375. The agreement also provides for $145,500 in reimbursable costs for AAIC through the first three phases. If the village decides at that point to move forward with construction, the deal calls for AAIC to be paid 5.99% of the construction cost, plus an additional $284,600 in reimbursable cost. The building may cost as much as $21 million. That's the not-to-exceed level, Barron said. The village would wind up paying about $1.6 million to AAIC if everything goes as planned. He estimated that the cost of a recreation center alone, without including the administrative offices, would be in the $15 to $16 million range. The agreement calls for AAIC to conduct focus groups with village residents to help determine what they want the new facility to include. Trustee Rick Lauschke argued against moving the administrative offices from the village's current building located at 6810 Godfrey Road. "I just think we should keep our focus on the rec center," he said. Lauschke called for maintaining the existing village hall. He asked whether focusing on the rec center alone would reduce the potential cost of the agreement with AAIC, but Barron and other trustees responded that the firm's cost would be the same either way. All six trustees voted in favor of the agreement. Lossie, L-O-S-S-I-E, E. Morris of Billville is the president of AAIC, and the company's secretary is Chad J. Morris. Chad lives in Edwardsville. In the Public Safety Committee meeting that preceded the regular board meeting, trustees heard several public comments regarding the speed bump installed last year on Levi Lane in response to residents' complaints about motorists speeding on the street. Mark Magos, M-A-G-G-O-S, who lives on Levi Lane and started a petition to keep the speed bump in place, thanked the trustees for considering his neighbor's feelings. Whichever way you decide tonight, I appreciate you looking into this and giving us time to talk about it, he said. The issue has sparked numerous public comments at the board's meeting in the past month as Magos and supporters of keeping the speed bump criticized a competing petition calling for its removal. A man who identified himself as Jerry Kelly, who said he had moved to Levi Lane last year, said he had signed the petition calling for the speed bump's removal shortly after moving to the neighborhood, but he has since changed his mind after seeing motorists speeding and driving recklessly on the street. I thought that speed bumps were a nuisance. I thought they were intrusive, and I thought they were unnecessary, Kelly said. But after seeing some bad behaviors by drivers, he now supports the speed bumps. I believe we need to act, Kelly said. A single speed bump, in my opinion, is not enough. The committee then voted unanimously to add another permanent is not enough. The committee then voted unanimously to add another permanent speed bump on Levi Lane. Further traffic studies will be conducted to decide where that structure should be located. The village's director of streets and public ways, Jim Lewis, announced that the decision to put Godfrey's annual fuel cost out for bid was paying off in light of the recent drastic increases in unleaded gasoline and diesel prices. We're paying $2.47 per gallon for diesel and $2.07 per gallon for regular unleaded gas, Lewis said. He said the village contract for fuel runs through January 1st of next year, 2027. Before the business section of the full board's meeting began, trustee Sarah Woodman presented the Good Neighbor Award to John C. Rain, R-A-I-N, Jr., co-owner of the Norton and Rain Insurance Company in Alton. Professionally, John has been providing services to hundreds, if not thousands, of people in the community for over 50 years. As an independent insurance program manager, Woodman said she handed the award to Rain during the meeting. But we specifically want to acknowledge John's community service outside of his business endeavors. Woodman noted Rain has been a longtime active member of the North Alton Godfrey Business Council. More recently, his work has been in supporting the All God's Children Need Shoes program, according to the trustee. She said Rain's other civic involvements include the Alton Godfrey Rotary Club, the Boys and Girls Club, and the Great Rivers Choral Society. Rain was extremely modest in accepting the award. Our community has so many good people that do so much good.

good work, Rain said. Thank you very much. This is very nice. The headline in our next story, East Alton remembers teacher Kelly Booten, B-O-O-T-E-N, following her death. Beloved kindergarten teacher remembered for her kindness beyond the classroom. Family members, friends, and former students are remembering Kelly Booten, B-O-O-T-E-N, as a constant presence in East Alton, a teacher whose classroom doubled as a refuge and whose kindness extended far beyond the walls of the school. Mrs. Booten died Thursday, April 30th, at her East Alton home, surrounded by family. She was 55. She spent 33 years serving the East Alton School District's youngest students, most recently as a kindergarten teacher at Eastwood Elementary School. In the days since her death, those who knew her have described a life rooted in care for her family, her students, and a community that in many ways grew up alongside her. For more than three decades in the East Alton School District, Booten became a familiar and steady presence, not just in her classroom, but in hallways, neighborhoods, and the small, everyday moments that shape a childhood. Kelly knew all the kids in the neighborhood because if she didn't have them in her class, she saw them in the hallways, said Doug Booten, her husband for 39 years. Everyone knew her. Doug, who worked for the village of East Alton for 34 years, said his wife's connections to students often began before the school day officially started. Booten regularly arrived well before the morning bell, serving as a bus and car monitor and opening her classroom to students who needed a place to land. Before school every day, she was one of the first people to get there every day, he said. The school bell rang a little after 8, she was there at 7, and all these kids would show up early and end up in her class. Some of those students weren't even assigned to her class, he said. Others were former students who returned just to spend time in a very familiar and safe space. She let them have time to themselves and do whatever they wanted, Doug said. It was a place, I guess. It was like a sanctuary for her. The students felt very safe. Her investment didn't end when students left kindergarten. Doug said Kelly Booten made a point to attend high school graduation ceremonies each year, following her students through every stage of their education. At home, that same attentiveness shaped her relationships. Doug recalled small but telling moments, inviting neighborhood kids to use the pool, a conversation about a friend's plans to cover a porch in yellow decor. Well, a couple of weeks went by, and my wife showed up at their house with a yellow watering can and a yellow blanket, he said. When asked why, he said her answer was simple. Well, you told me you decorated your porch, so here's something that goes with it. Doug said Kelly was proudest of being a mother to their twins, Gage and Caitlin. One is now a civil engineer. The other is set to graduate from pharmacy school this Friday. In the days following her death, Doug said he had come to better understand the scope of his wife's impact. I knew, obviously, that she was an educator, he said, but I mean it's something I didn't realize until the last days how many lives she had touched. The East Alton School District echoed that sentiment in a message to families. Your support is greatly appreciated as we mourn the passing of a truly passionate, dedicated teacher who so greatly impacted our community, Superintendent Nancy Worden said. The district canceled classes on Tuesday to allow staff and families to attend Booten's memorial services. Worden also announced that
grief counselors will be at Eastwood Elementary and East Alton Middle Schools throughout the school day, 8 a.m. to 2:35 p.m., to assist those who want to talk. It isn't the first time community members have come together to support the Bootons. Nick Dorsey, a coach with the Alton Post 126 American Legion baseball team and a fellow teacher at Eastwood Elementary, said in the summer of 2021 that the team dedicated its season to Kelly as she underwent chemotherapy. "This family is truly one of a kind," Dorsey wrote in a message to supporters. "To show our support, the team is playing for more than just wins and

he said, the future felt very certain. I knew right away, he said, recalling how people want to meet her or be her from the very first time they meet Kelly Bouton. They were married June 18th of 94. Through small, consistent acts, showing up early, listening closely, making space, Doug Bouton said Kelly built something lasting, a place where generations of students felt safe and welcome. I tell everybody through all this, we all need to be more like Kelly, Doug Bouton said, her husband of 39 years. Kelly was born April 7th of 1971 in Alton, the daughter of John and Sherry Carstens Byron of East Alton. Surviving her are her husband, parents, and children, along with two brothers, Aaron, wife Jenny Byron of Edwardsville, and Adam Byron, partner Amy Olney, O-L-N-E-Y, of Godfrey, also a sister, Casey, husband Jess Thomas of Wood River, preceded in death by a grandmother, Thelma Carstens. In our next story, the race to represent the Illinois 15th Congressional District has sparked thousands of dollars in fundraising for the incumbent Republican Mary Miller. Meanwhile, Democrat Jennifer Todd appears to be running a much tighter budget with much lower fundraising outcomes in the U.S. House race. According to the latest FEC filings for the election cycle, Miller enters the general election campaign period with $833,235.60 in cash on hand and $34,505.79 in campaign debt. While the most recent campaign expenses appear daunting relative to cash on hand, Miller's campaign operating expenditures through March 31st of 2026 total $870,650.75. National Political Action Committees and fundraising partners have continued to support her campaign. Miller's individual contributions have also outpaced the Todd campaign's reported $54,330.57 in contributions for that reporting period. Todd is also running a much tighter campaign financially, with operating expenses at $35,640.03 and just $9,223.94 in cash on hand. Todd and Miller will face off to represent the 15th Congressional District during the midterm election on Tuesday, November the 3rd. Committee contributions were among the most significant resources for Miller, who reported more than $113,000 in other committee contributions this year. The biggest contributions have recently stemmed from the Joint Faith and Family First Fund, which spends the most on Miller's campaign and identifies itself as a joint fundraising operation with the Miller for Congress and Faith in America committees. Since Christmas Eve, the campaign has received $48,642.34 from the Faith and Family First Fund. In that same time frame, it received contributions of more than $1,000 from the American Revival PAC, PAC, $5,000, the American Israel Public Affairs Committee PAC, $5,000, and the American Association of Crop Insurers PAC, contributing $2,000. Other organizations that reported contributions of exactly $1,000 to the campaign include the International Franchise Association Franchising PAC Incorporated, the National Shooting Sport Foundation Incorporated PAC, also known as the NSF,
SF Pack PAC, the Raptor RAPTOR Pack, and the Constellation Energy Corporation Employee Pack, also known as CEPAC. Individual donations totaled $964,510.

$10.25 in total during this midterm election cycle. Most notable among them were high-dollar donations from an Arthur, Illinois resident. Her name is Rose Plank. A $3,500 donation was made on January 5th after a $10,000 donation was reported on New Year's Eve, though a reported receipt on February 25th shows a $10,000 return to Plank. Dennis Plank, also hailing from Arthur, appears to have made a $3,500 donation on January 5th. Donations of $1,000 or more came from Illinois residents Reginald Howard Phillips of Charleston, $3,000, Fred Helmuth, H-E-L-M-U-T-H of Arcola, he gave $5,000, Mary Drake of Charleston, $5,000, and Jack Bishop, $1,000. Since the beginning of the midterm reporting period in January of 2025, Miller has raised $191,239.30 from Illinois-based contributors. Contributors outside the state gave $106,351.52 to the Miller campaign, with more than $10,000 in support coming from Texas. That amount was $22,592.60. Florida, $20,322.34. In California, $14,272.32. Unlike Miller, Jennifer Todd appears to be running a campaign with fundraising numbers running far closer to reported operating expenses. Todd's reported contributions for the year include $53,065.31 in total individual contributions and $1,265.26 in other committee contributions for the election cycle. Compared that to a total operating expenditure of $35,640.03, a reported $6,518.59 in other campaign disbursements, and a $2,500 campaign loan, adding to the remaining debt owed by Todd's campaign committee. It is an uphill fundraising push for Todd, whose individual donors predominantly fund the campaign. At present, the highest individual donation to Friends for Jennifer Todd 2026 was made on March 8th of 2025 by Gary Davis. No single donation has grown beyond his $1,000 donation in 2025. The most recent reported donations to Todd's campaign occurred in January of 2026. Only four individual donations have been reported through February 25th of this year. And speaking of numbers, the state of Illinois received seemingly good April revenue news that turned out to be not true. Total revenues added up to $7.305 billion, the second highest month on record, according to financial analysts. But they amounted to just a 2% increase over April 2025, prompting a description of them as modest, generally aligned with expectation, according to the legislature's Commission on Government Forecasting and Accountability. Revenues deposited in the state's general fund increased by $146 million, or 2%, this in April, compared with the same month a year ago, according to Eric Noggle, N-O-G-G-L-E, the commission's revenue manager. The April results continued to mirror more monthly reports since the fiscal year began July 1st of 25, up slightly most months, but generally unexciting for revenue-hungry Governor J.B. Pritzker and the Democrats that run the state.
The big three, tax resources, sales tax, and personal and corporate income taxes, were all mixed in April. Corporate income tax revenues declined 9%, or $135 million in April, compared with the $1.5 billion generated in the same month a year ago. Personal income tax revenue increased 1%, or $54 million, compared with $5.317 billion in April of 2025. Finally, sales tax revenue jumped by 2.4%, or $24 million, as compared with $1.018 billion in April of 2025. Federal aid fell by $45 million in April, although it's up for the year to $210 million, an increase of 123% for the first 10 months of 2026-2027 compared with 2025 and 2026. Lesser revenue sources, cataloged as all other state sources, increased by $50 million in April compared with April of 2025. They include interest income plus tax revenue on alcohol, tobacco, insurance, and utilities. Gambling, the lottery, gaming, and sports betting were all up, the lottery by $18 million, gaming by $55 million, and sports betting by $153 million. We're halfway through this one-hour broadcast of the reading of the Madison County newspapers. Just a recap on the forecast for the coming days. For the remainder of this evening, look for a low of 50 degrees under clear skies, northeasterly winds at 5 to 10. Tomorrow, a pleasant day, 74 and 57 degrees, the expected high and overnight low. Sunny skies during the day, partly cloudy skies in the evening hours. And on your Friday, the 15th day of May, look for mainly cloudy skies, southerly winds at 5 to 10. Friday's high expected to be 81 and the overnight low 62 degrees. Returning to the news, a 34-year-old East Alton man was charged May 1st with aggravated stalking, a Class 3 felony, and violation of an order of protection, a Class 4 felony. The suspect has multiple prior cases involving the same victim. The Bethalto Police Department presented the case. According to court documents, between March 17th and April 1st, the suspect allegedly engaged in conduct causing the victim to fear for her safety, including sending Instagram messages over several days, making accusations and threats, going to the victim's residence in an attempt to fight with a male subject who was living at that location, and sent a Facebook message calling the victim pure evil, destroying his life and stealing his child. Court documents also show he allegedly violated an active order of protection by trying to contact the protected party. It was noted he has a prior conviction for domestic battery out of Madison County from 2014 and was on probation for violation of an order of protection from a 2025 case involving the same victim. That individual went to jail. According to a petition to deny pretrial release filed by the Madison County State's Attorney's Office, the suspect was on probation for violating an order of protection against the same victim in a 2025 case and aggravated domestic battery from 2021. In both cases, petitions to revoke probation have been filed. The suspect also wanted on an outstanding warrant issued in March for violating an order of protection, again against the same victim. The defendant has a history of domestic violence and his actions show his behavior escalating, according to the court documents.
A 41-year-old Alton man was charged April 30th with aggravated domestic battery, a Class 2 felony. The charge is brought by the East Alton Police Department. Court documents state on March 23rd, the suspect allegedly strangled a household or family member. That individual also went to jail. A 54-year-old East Alton man charged May 4th with aggravated domestic battery, a Class 2 felony, and domestic battery, a Class A misdemeanor. The East Alton Police Department presented that case. Court documents indicate on May 2nd, the suspect allegedly strangled a household or family member and struck the victim in the head and body with his closed fist. That suspect was ordered remanded to jail, and a motion for additional conditions for pretrial release filed by the state's attorney's office. A 37-year-old East Alton man was charged April 29th with two counts of domestic battery, fourth offense, both Class 3 felonies. The Alton Police Department presented the case. Court documents indicate on April 28th, the suspect allegedly threw one victim to the ground and held another in a motor vehicle. It was noted he has prior convictions for domestic battery out of Madison County from 24, Macoupin County in 19, 17, and 24, Macoupin County in 19, 17, and 14. He also went to jail, and a petition to deny pretrial release filed by the state's attorney's office. A 36-year-old Alton man charged April 29th with violation of an order of protection and possession of a controlled substance, both Class 4 felonies. Once again, the Alton Police Department presented the case. Court documents indicate on March 27th, the suspect allegedly violated both Class 4 felonies. Once again, the Alton Police Department presented the case. Court documents indicate on March 27th, the suspect allegedly violated an active order of protection by seeing a protected person in a bar, making eye contact with her, and then refusing to leave, and was found to be in possession of less than 15 grams of cocaine. The suspect has a prior conviction for aggravated stalking from Madison County. That individual also went to jail, and a motion for additional conditions for pretrial release filed by the state's attorney's office. A reminder that in these types of stories, these individuals have only been charged, remain innocent until proven guilty in a court of law, and also all charges may not have been reported. Turning the page, we learn that Katie Beavis O'Neill will be the new Director of Human Resources starting July 1st of this year, replacing Brian Lane, who resigned February 5th of this year. Her appointment was approved at the May 4th District 7 Board of Education meeting. Glen Carbon Elementary Principal Laura Rogers will replace Beavis O'Neill as principal at Albert Cassens Elementary. There is no replacement yet for Rogers at Glen Carbon Elementary. The district has begun a search. Throughout my career in education, I've seen firsthand that when staff feel valued, supported, and clear about expectations, they're able to empower each student to achieve personal success, said Beavis O'Neill. The idea of contributing to that kind of environment on a broader scale is incredibly motivating and exciting to me. Beavis O'Neill became the interim principal at Cassens in January of 2022 and was named permanent principal for the 2022-2023 school year. She has led Albert Cassens Elementary School since 2022. A 2003 Edwardsville High School graduate, Beavis O'Neill began her career in District 7 teaching 7th grade for 2 years before spending 12 years teaching 6th grade science.
Before being named the interim principal at Cassin's, she served for one semester at the district's administrative office as an intern. That dedication, combined with her deep roots in District 7, make her uniquely qualified to lead our Human Resources Department, the interim superintendent, Dr. Alan Duncan Jr., said. She holds a specialist degree in educational administration, a master's degree in curriculum and instruction, and a bachelor's degree in elementary education, all from Southern Illinois University.

0: University, Edwardsville. Katie Bevis O'Neill is District 7 through and through, Duncan said. She's a graduate of our schools, a parent of students in our buildings, and a neighbor in the community. Rogers came to District 7 after 19 years in Ridgeland School District 122 in Oaklawn, including 6 as early childhood principal and director. She also served as assistant principal for the Harnew HARNEW Elementary School after 10 years as a classroom teacher in 3rd, 5th, and 6th grades and as a technology instructor. Rogers has served as principal of Glen Carbon Elementary for the last 2 years. She said, "I am excited for the opportunity to join a grade-level building where much of my classroom teaching experience took place. I look forward to supporting and building upon the great things already happening at Cassin's," said Rogers. "Through collaboration and student-focused discussions, it is my hope that our team at Cassin's will continue to ensure all students grow not only academically, but also as positive members of the community." We are thrilled to announce Laura Rogers as our next principal of Cassin's Elementary, Duncan said. She has earned the trust and respect of everyone in our district, and we have full confidence that she will bring that same passion and dedication to the Cassin's community. Rogers earned a bachelor's in elementary education from Illinois State University, her master's in educational administration from Governor's State University. It's 20 minutes before the hour. Let's review the obituaries in this week's editions of the Madison County newspapers. Randall Ertahl, E-R-T-H-A-L, his nickname was Randy, 74 years old, passed on Tuesday, May 5th, at his home in Godfrey. Richard Allen Gleason, G-L-E-A-S-O-N, of Godfrey, Illinois, 89, passed on Sunday, May 3rd, at the Alton Memorial Rehab Center. Christopher Cadell, K-A-D-E-L-L, a Jerseyville resident, died at the age of 55 on Monday, May 4th, at his home in Jerseyville. Gladys Payne, P-A-Y-N-E, 94 years young, lived in Center Point, Indiana, formerly lived in Stone Fort, passed away on Wednesday, April 29th, family at her side. From Gillespie, Joanne Walker, W-A-L-K-E-R, 89, passed away at the Community Memorial Hospital in Staunton on Monday, May 4th. Ruth A. Blaskovich, B-L-A-S-K-O-V-I-C-H, her maiden name was Thorne, was 74, lived in Mountain Home, Arkansas, died on Thursday, April 30th, at the Community Hospital of Staunton. Jerry, his friends called him Jay, Curry, C-U-R-R-Y, of East Alton, 82, passed on February 27th. Ruth Pollard, P-O-L-L-A-R-D, a Bunker Hill resident. Her nickname was Sis, S-I-S, passed away on Monday, May 4th, at the Alton Memorial Hospital. Monty, M-O-N-T-I, Dwayne Bates, B-A-T-E-S, 57, lived in New Athens, Illinois, passed away on Sunday, May 3rd, while at home. Jerry Joe Gwillim, G-W-I-L-L-I-M, passed away on May 1st of 2026. He was 80 years old, no city of residence provided. Louis Hesse Jr., passed away at the age of 93. He formerly lived in Godfrey. He died in Burgaw, B-U-R-G-A-W, North Carolina, on Saturday, May 2nd. Susan E. Ruckman, R-U-C-K-M-A-N, passed away at the age of 71 on Saturday, May 2nd. Dr. Amanda K. Bagley, B-A-G-L-E-Y, of Granite City, Illinois, Mandy was her nickname, was only 38 when she died on Tuesday, April 28th, family by her side. Ross Beckman, B-E-C-K-M-A-N, 90 years young, died on Wednesday, April 9th, at his home, no city of residence provided. And a story we covered earlier, Kelly Ann Booten, B-O-O-T-E-N, an East Alton resident, 55 years young, passed away on Thursday, April 30th, family by her side. Finally, Delmer, D-E-L-M-A-R, L. Helgen, H-E-L-G-E-N, Rosewood Heights, 89 years young, passed away on Friday, May 1st, while at home. Those are the most recent obituaries published in today's edition of the Alton Telegraph and the Edwardsville Intelligencer. If you're in need of more information on the news stories or the obituaries, please contact Mind's Eye during business hours Monday through Friday at one of the following numbers: 314-241-3400, 314-241-3400, or 618-394-6446. 618-394-6446. Returning to the news from Pontoon Beach, a 17-year-old Alton girl and a 32-year-old Pontoon Beach woman were killed in a vehicle crash late Saturday evening. Latreya, L-A-T-R-A-Y-A-N Hughes, H-U-G-H-E-S, 17 of Alton, and Janeka, J-A-N-E-C-I-A, N Gardner, G-A-R-D-N-E, 32 of Pontoon Beach, were passengers in two different cars that collided just north of the 2100 block of Illinois 111 in Pontoon Beach. The two drivers were treated at the scene, taken to area hospitals, their conditions unknown. The accident occurred around 11:30 Saturday night. Both women died at the scene. Autopsies have been conducted and toxicology tests are pending. At the request of the Pontoon Beach Police Department, the Illinois State Police Traffic Crash Reconstruction Unit was activated and called at the scene to assist in determining the cause of the crash. The cause of the crash remains under investigation. Now 14 minutes before the hour. A new tax increment financing district that would cover the eastern side of Wood River from near Walmart to Illinois 255 is being considered, according to the city manager, Steve Palin. Palin announced tentative plans to explore a TIF at Monday's Wood River City Council meeting. We've had a lot of success with our, what I call the downtown TIF, although it runs up Wood River Avenue and up Edwardsville Road, he said after the meeting. He said they want to try to spur development on the east side of town. It's been a while since we really had much movement out there, he added. He said plans at this point are very tentative. Palin says if it works out, he may be able to bring something to the city council in the next couple of months. TIF districts are used by local governments to spur economic development. In a TIF district, the property tax received by local governments is frozen. Any increase or increment goes into a special fund that can only be used for specific purposes within that district or an adjoining TIF district. The council also approved the reappointment of City Clerk Danielle Sneed and the Treasurer Karen Weber. A number of other appointments also approved following a short discussion. Council member Bill Detmers asked which appointments did not have to be city residents and was told that these were the Vaughn Hills Cemetery Commission, the Police and Fire Pension Boards, and the Police and Fire Commissions. Appointments which include a council member as an ex officio member include the following committees: Traffic Commission, the Planning Commission, the Board of Zoning Appeals, the Fire and Police Commission, the Parks and Recreation Commission, the Library Board, the Police Pension Board, the Appearance Board, and the Vaughn Hill Cemetery Commission. No appointments were made to the Fire Pension Board or the Airport Authority. We've learned the Jersey County Republican Party unanimously nominated a Brighton man on Tuesday to fill out the remainder of the late Gary Krueger's term on the county board. The party's chairman, Marty Ward, confirmed that Douglas Figge, or Figge, F-I-G-G-E, Jr., 36, was chosen during a meeting of precinct committee men on Monday night at the county board chambers in Jerseyville. Figge, or Figge, and Krueger both won the March 17th primary for County Board District 4, so their names were to appear on the November 3rd general election ballot, along with Democratic candidates Alan Milton and Brian Langford. Voters will be asked to choose two of those candidates. However, because Krueger died April 20th at the age of 75, Jersey County Republicans must slate a new candidate to take his place on the November ballot. Ward said he hoped that would happen at a meeting of the party's central committee scheduled for May 18th. When the county board meets on May 12th, the interim chairman, Mark Wagner, will read the letter from Republican officials nominating Figge or Figge to fill Krueger's unexpired term for the remainder of this year. Board members will then vote on whether to accept his nomination. Ward noted that Figge is a U.S. Marine Corps veteran who has worked for a variety of service organizations. He'll be a great addition to the county board, Ward said. Next, we learned that Edwardsville Mayor Art Rizavi said the state is in a strong position as he delivered his State of the City address during the May 5th meeting of the City Council at City Hall. The address came at the start of the city's new fiscal year, a day after aldermen approved the fiscal 2026-2027 budget. Rizavi used the speech to review the city's financial outlook, department updates, municipal projects, business activity, and upcoming community events, including the Route 66 Festival on June 13th and the America 250 celebrations planned for both June and early July. Rizavi praised aldermen, city staff, volunteers, residents, and former election officials for their contributions at Edwardsville. "We're in a very positive place," Rizavi said, adding that the city is sitting in a very good spot as it continues investing in departments across city government. Those investments include vehicles, security upgrades, and street and road improvements. "I'm very happy with the direction that we're headed," he said. Rizavi also pointed to several challenges, including the need for more affordable housing for young families. "We've been working on it for a very long time and will continue to work on it," he said. He said he would like to see more multifamily housing permits and more real affordable housing for people who want to move to Edwardsville. He also said the city must work to keep businesses in its enterprise zone. "As we move forward, that will be a challenge for us," Rizavi said, adding that he expects the city to continue receiving support and retain many of those businesses. Rizavi also said the city will continue focusing on street and road improvements, water rates, and attracting new businesses. Some of the numbers that Rizavi shared include the 2025 dollar value of construction was $85.1 million, down from $139.2 million in 2024, mainly because of hailstorms and other severe weather. Of the $85.1 million in investment, $15.3 million was in single-family housing, $47.3 million was in commercial investments, and $22.5 million was in additions and remodels. No multifamily permits were issued. As for permits, there were 24 for single-family, none for multifamily, 210 for commercial, and 1,115 for residential remodels and additions. The 1,349 permits were down from 2,876 in 2024, a figure that city officials also attributed to the storms that moved through the city last year. As of March 25th, the city has 386 employees, 204 of whom are full-time, 182 part-time or temporary. The police department had 55,000 calls for service, 4,875 calls dispatched for fire and EMS, and 11,157 emergency 911 calls in 2025. And the fire department handled 4,975 alarms last year. A Bethalto woman was charged with multiple counts of sex assault related to a relationship with her daughter's former boyfriend. The 44-year-old suspect was charged May 4th with 5 counts of criminal sexual assault, all Class 1 felonies, and grooming, a Class 4 felony. Charges brought by the Bethalto Police Department. According to court documents, between October 1st of 2023 and April 5th of 2025, the woman, who had a position of trust related to the victim, allegedly had a sexual relationship with a now 16-year-old juvenile who was 14 at the time the incident started and had used electronic devices to seduce, solicit, lure, or entice the victim. She went to jail. According to a petition to deny pretrial release filed by the Madison County State's Attorney's Office on April 29th, Civic Memorial High School staff received an anonymous tip regarding the grooming and sexual assault of a juvenile by his former girlfriend's mother, and it was determined that he had disclosed the abuse to several friends and trusted people. The investigation was conducted by the Bethalto Police Department. The victim was interviewed at the Child Advocacy Center on April 30th. The victim told investigators that over 18 months, he had a relationship with the daughter. The mother groomed and isolated him, and he had sex with her multiple times and at multiple locations, including both the victim's and the suspect's houses, in her vehicle, and also in public parking lots. The court document also stated the defendant used her position of trust as the parent, child, victim's girlfriend to cultivate a sexual relationship with him, using his relationship with her daughter to manipulate him into a continued sexual relationship. Next, we learn a California man was charged after being found with more than 11 pounds of illegal cannabis. Bijan, B-I-J-A-N, last name Namdar, N-A-M-D-A-R, of Anaheim, California, he's 39, was charged April 29th with cannabis trafficking and unlawful possession with the intent to deliver cannabis, both Class X felonies. The Metropolitan informed Enforcement Group of Southwestern Illinois presented the case. Court documents say on April 27th, he was allegedly found to be in possession of more than 5,000 grams, which is slightly more than 11 pounds of cannabis that he was driving from California back to Illinois. Following processing, he was released from custody, no bond required. Thanks for joining us for this reading of the Madison County newspapers on the Mind's Eye Radio Network. A reminder, if you have questions regarding content, contact us at 618-394-6446 or 314-241-3400. Please call us between 8 and 4, Monday through Friday, in our main office in Belleville. My name is Rob Johnson. Until we meet again.
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2: Good evening. This evening, expect clear skies. Tonight, expect clear skies with a low near 62. Thursday, expect sunshine with a high near 69. Thursday night, look for partly cloudy skies with a low near 58. Friday, there is a slight chance of rain with a high near 81. Get your weather every hour right here on Mind's Eye Radio, your virtual newsstand.
3: In Belleville and Granite City and Fairview Heights, it's sunny and 71 degrees.

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2: Good evening. This evening, expect clear skies. Tonight, expect clear skies with a low near 62. Thursday, expect sunshine with a high near 69. Thursday night, look for partly cloudy skies with a low near 58. Friday, there is a slight chance of rain with a high near 81. Get your weather every hour right here on Mind's Eye Radio, your virtual newsstand.
3: In Belleville and Granite City and Fairview Heights, it's sunny and 71 degrees.
4: 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Game time is at 6:45 p.m. On Sunday, July 12th, the Atlanta Braves come to town to play the Cardinals. 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Game time is at 6:45 p.m. On Saturday, August 29th, the Pittsburgh Pirates come to town. Game time is at 1:15 p.m. And on Sunday, September 20th, it's our last audio-described game of the season as the Cardinals host the Washington Nationals. Game time is at 1:15 p.m. For the full list of events and links to purchase tickets, visit our calendar at bit.ly/upcoming-ad-events.
5: The Observatory in Frascati is reporting there's a cluster big enough to track coming in over Italy south of Pisa. Speed of approach 15,000 meters per second.
6: Ever wonder what an asteroid is? Can be found in everyday science. We all know the nine planets in our solar system, but did you know that there are other celestial bodies orbiting the sun?
7: These two bodies have traveled almost 1 million miles in 2 weeks.
6: They're asteroids, and they're made of the rocky metallic matter left over after the planets were formed. They can be as small as a dust speck or as big as the asteroid Ceres, which measures a rotund 578 miles in diameter. Just like the planets and the sun, asteroids began as a spinning cloud of gas and dust. Let's go back in time to see what that might have looked like from the inside. Look, in the center of this giant gas cloud, matter is swirling together to form our sun. And see those separate rings of matter? They're clumping together to form our nine planets. And the bits of debris left over? They're asteroids. In more recent years, 1937 to be exact, the asteroid Hermes passed within just 465,000 miles of Earth. And at least 7,000 other asteroids have been identified. But there are probably millions more orbiting the sun, many of which cross the orbit of planet Earth. Well, thanks for making some space in your day to learn about asteroids. And thanks for being a part of Everyday Science. Everyday
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4: 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On Sunday, March 23rd, the Albion Theater presents The Beauty Queen of Linane at the Kranzberg Arts Center. Showtime is at 2 p.m. And on Tuesday, March 25th, the St. Louis Blues host the Montreal Canadiens at the Enterprise Center. 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
9: Those of us looking to bring the activities of nature close to home know that a bird feeder can be a great source of satisfaction. I'm David Ginder. But they can also become a prime source of food for squirrels as well, as we'll learn on today's Nature Watch. There are some products on the market that discourage squirrels, like this one, from raiding your bird feeder. The squirrel twirler is one such device, where an ear of corn is attached on the end of a long, counterbalanced arm. As the squirrels shinny their way toward the top of the arm to reach the corn, their weight causes the arm to swing and spins them off the feeder most of the time, and they're quite a sight as they desperately try to hang on. More traditional guards shaped like umbrellas are placed on the pole beneath the feeder, making it more difficult for squirrels to reach their feast. But all of this persistence on the part of the squirrels may actually have paid off. Most of the national companies that distribute bird seed have now also begun producing feeder cakes specifically for squirrels. These squirrel cakes are being provided to consumers who subscribe to the theory, if you can't beat them, feed them. Nature Watch is produced in association with the National Geographic Society. 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
2: What's in, what's not, what's happening, and who's hot? 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

Hello, everyone. This is Joanne Seiler coming to you from Mind's Eye with this week's People Magazine, the week of May 10th. Hope everyone had enjoyed the weekend, especially the mothers out there. This week's People Magazine has a picture of Marilyn Monroe. Maybe some of you younger listeners won't know who she is, but you probably have heard of her. She was very, very famous when I was much younger. Anyway, she was very famous. She was an actress. She had quite the following as far as just being out there. And she was blonde. She had blue eyes, I think, and she was known for her figure. So Marilyn Monroe, secrets, and she's from Marilyn Monroe's Untold Final Chapter. And then we'll also be reading about Rita Wilson finding her voice, King Charles redefining his reign, and a shocking true story of a marriage built on lies. So we got a lot to cover, so I hope you enjoy this week's People Magazine. Let's start off with our cover story. Marilyn Monroe's final interview reveals secrets of fame, love, and loneliness. These are a lot of black and white photos. And Secrets of a Sex Symbol. Candle in the Wind. I think a woman is supposed to be vulnerable, said Monroe, posing for the Life shoot at home on July 7th, 1962, the Life magazine. Her final interview, her last photo shoot, just weeks before her death, the star bared her soul. I had to learn a lot of things the hard way. You know, most people really don't know me. That's what Marilyn Monroe told Life magazine editor Richard Merriman in the summer of 1962. The world's greatest screen goddess had agreed to a series of interviews about fame, but they ended up talking about so much more. Defiant over the studio system's control, she'd recently been fired by 20th Century Fox from the movie Something's Got to Give. She said, "They'd love it if I were finished." Of the price of stardom, she said, "They take pieces out of you." At 36, she wanted to be seen for who she really was. That's the trouble. A sex symbol becomes a thing. I just hate to be a thing. The real Marilyn was much more complicated. Born Norma Jean Baker, she lived in an orphanage and foster homes before she was noticed at age 18 while working in a munitions factory by an Army photographer who suggested modeling. A screen test, superstardom, and happy birthday, Mr. President, followed. The kind of Hollywood story that doesn't exist anymore. Over a series of meetings with Merriman, Monroe spoke candidly about her childhood, her rise to fame, step-parenthood, and feeling freer after her 1961 divorce from her third husband, playwright Arthur Miller. She gave the journalist a tour of her new home in Brentwood, California, the first she'd ever owned, which she hadn't yet gotten around to decorating, although she excitedly described the furniture she'd ordered from Mexico. The resulting story, Marilyn Lets Her Hair Down About Being Famous, ran in Life's August 3, 1962 issue. 2 days later, in the early morning hours of August 5th, Monroe was found lifeless in bed from acute barbiturate poisoning. Ruled a possible suicide, her shocking death sparked endless questions about her final moments that persist to this day. A life of glamour and turbulence.
the happy birthday song for the president. I was honored when they asked me to appear at the president's birthday rally in Madison Square Garden. There was like a hush over the whole place when I came on to sing happy birthday. Like if I had been wearing a slip, I would have thought it was snowing or something. I thought, oh my gosh, what if no sound comes out? A hush like that warms me. It's sort of like an embrace, kind of like they care. Then you think, my God, I'll sing this song if it's the last thing I ever do. For all the people, because I remember when I turned to the microphone, I looked all the way back and I thought, that's where I'll be, way up there under one of those rafters, close to the ceiling, after I paid my $2 to come into the place. When they attached the microphone, I just took one breath, and suddenly I thought, here goes. Afterwards, they had some sort of a reception. I was with my former father-in-law, Isidore Miller, so I think I did something wrong when I met the president. Instead of saying, how do you do, I just said, this is my former father-in-law, Isidore Miller, because he came here as an immigrant, and I thought this would be the biggest thing in his life. He's about 75 or 80 years old, and I thought this would be something that he would be telling his grandchildren about and all that. So instead, she edited the transcript of her interview with Merriman to make sure her voice was clear. It shows her in another photo singing for the troops. She took a detour from her honeymoon with Joe DiMaggio in 1954 to spend 4 days in Korea entertaining U.S. soldiers. In this one, she's wearing a street-length dress. It's snug, but not any more or less tight than what a lot of them wear now. It has spaghetti straps, and it's purple, and it's got sparklies in it. The next photo shows her. Monroe was jostled by the crowd as she left a New York City hospital after gallbladder surgery in 1961, causing her sutures to rip. And she is, there's people packed all around her, and she looks like she's being crushed. Ties to power. The star joined Robert F. Kennedy and President John F. Kennedy at a reception above, shows her in the black and white photo, after she sang happy birthday to JFK in New York City in 1962. Then there's another photo, shows her with Jane Russell, her co-star, in Gentlemen Prefer Blondes. Called Monroe very shy and sweet and far more intelligent than people knew. Both Jane Russell was another one known for her figure, but she could sing, and apparently Marilyn did okay, too. Shows them both in sparkly red dresses. They have long sleeves and not too low tops, but they are split up to their hip. And they're posed with their legs showing, and they're wearing red heels. Jane Russell was a dark brunette. And, of course, Marilyn was always wore her hair blonde. Then there was a role of a lifetime. Shows Monroe with Jack Lemmon. She earned critical acclaim for her turn in the 1959 comedy Some Like It Hot. In that, Jack Lemmon and I think it was Tony Curtis were running around in female clothes to escape some people that were after them. And Marilyn was along for the ride. I think they were on a train, if I remember right. It's been a long time since I saw that movie. Her last unfinished film,
fired from Something's Got to Give in June 1962. Monroe was hired 3 days before she died. Rehired, excuse me, 3 days before she died. It shows her trying to get out of a pool. As her 100th birthday nears on June 1st, a new book, Marilyn, The Lost Photographs, The Last Interview, excerpt here, features the life interview in full for the first time, along with her final photo shoot with photographer Alan Grant. Many of those images have remained unseen until now. Marilyn Monroe was her invention, says James Haspiel, 88, one of her few surviving friends. It gave her success, but in real life, she was Norma Jean. On her childhood, I decided I wanted to be an actress when I was 5. Some of my foster parents used to send me to the movies to get me out of the house, and there I'd sit all day and way into the night up in front, a little kid all alone, and I loved it. On fame, it's like caviar. It's good to have caviar, but if you had it every damn day, you know, and she laughs, too much caviar. The time I came out of the hospital in New York in 1961, that was a little rough because I had just had a gallbladder operation and the crowds were pushing and my side opened up. I realized that people wanted to see that you're real. I never felt I had an effect on people until I was in Korea in 1954. There would be 75,000 men sitting in their parkas in the snow, and when I'd come out, they'd whistle and call out my name for 10 minutes before I could even get started. On singing for President John F. Kennedy at Madison Square Garden on May 19, 1962, there was like a hush that came over the place. I didn't think anything was going to come out. When I got to the microphone, I just took one breath, and then suddenly I thought, here goes. I thought, I'll sing this song if it's the last thing I ever do. And not only just for the president, but for all the people. Afterwards, they had some kind of reception. I had met the Attorney General, Robert F. Kennedy, briefly, so it was good to see a smiling, friendly face. But I was with my former father-in-law. He came here an immigrant, and I thought this would be the biggest thing in his life. I thought it would be something he could tell his grandchildren about. So instead of saying, how do you do, Mr. President, I said, this is my former father-in-law, Isidore Miller. On making movies in the studio system, I remember when I got the part in Gentlemen Prefer Blondes, Jane Russell was the brunette and I was the blonde. She got $200,000 for it and I got my $50 a week. But to me, that was considerable. But I couldn't get a dressing room. I said finally, look, after all, I am the blonde, and it is Gentlemen Prefer Blondes. Because they always kept saying, remember, you're not a star. I said, well, whatever I am the blonde. I was always being talked down to by the corporation. A fan turned friend. Shows a sun-kissed Monroe in New York City in 1955. Loved going without makeup. And she was beautiful anyway. On September 15, 1954, Marilyn Monroe filmed one of the most iconic movie scenes of all time for the 7-year itch when she stood over a Manhattan subway grate holding down the billowing skirt of her white halter dress. Watching from across the street was James Haspiel, then 16, who had seen the movie Queen in person for the first time days earlier when she emerged from the St. Regis Hotel. The word that hit me was angel, a sentiment that is still here today. Haspiel, now 88, recalls to People. Later that same night, he asked for and received a rare peck on the cheek from the 28-year-old star.
I was bursting with pride that I had gotten that kiss, he says. And it shows him. James Haspel got a 21st birthday kiss from Monroe in 1959 at her East 57th Street apartment. Whenever he saw her, he was smiling. That's the person I knew, he says. And there's a photo of it. He looks very young. He has his hair kind of combed back in a pompadour. Female fans could relate to Monroe. In New York City, this photo shows her in 1960 for a fitting for the film The Misfits, who didn't wear a girdle, says Haspel. She was real. And then we have a photo. Haspel photographed Monroe and husband Arthur Miller heading to a party after the 1959 Some Like It Hot premiere. In this photo, she's wearing a beautiful white sparkly dress, again, with a white ermine, I think it's ermine, a white stole shown, thrown around her shoulders, wearing diamond earrings that are long, touching her neck. And her hair looks, in this photo, it must be the light. It looks on the reddish side in this photo. From that moment on, Haspel became a fixture in Monroe's life whenever she came to New York City, chatting with her and photographing her. Over the next 8 years until Monroe's death, Haspel morphed from dedicated fan to trusted friend and in the process got to know the real Marilyn, he says. She invited him to go shopping with her and to a costume fitting for her 1961 film, The Misfits. She took me to breakfast. She invited me into her homes. She wrote me letters, says Haspel, one of the few people still alive who knew her well. When they were together, he recalls she was not being a movie star. Haspel saw Monroe in some of her most unvarnished moments, laughing hysterically in a cab at something he said, getting annoyed at him when he sometimes acted like a brat. He thinks she took a liking to him because I treated her like a real person, he says. Everybody else was kissing her ass so they could say they knew Marilyn Monroe, not Haspel. I think that's what made the friendship. The gentle soul Haspel got to know gave money to the poor while in disguise and was also a girl's girl who helped out fellow actresses, even those touted by the studios as the new Marilyn. Confident in her own position, he says, she realized there was room for everyone. When she died, I cried for 2 years, Haspel recalls. He says he was touched to learn she had a picture of him next to her bed, along with photos of her stepchildren. Now, as her 100th birthday approaches, Haspel, who has written several books about Monroe, is far from surprised that her legacy lives on. There's a child being born today that 15 years from now will fall in love with her, he says. Judging from the lasting adulation, he says, Marilyn is very much alive. And there's a photo in New York City in 1955. Preferred dressing in slacks, she did, and wore flats. It was part of her not being Marilyn Monroe, but rather, he says, Norma Jean. Another photo shows Haspel with Monroe and her dog, Maff, in their last picture together in New York City in 1961. And then shows her what she looked like when

First of all, I've never had an erotic scene. I've always wanted to test it out and see if I could do it. We are all born sexual creatures, thank God. It's a pity so many people despise and crush this natural gift, because art, real art, comes from it. Marilyn and her marriages. James Daugherty, 1942-46. They wed when she was 16 and he was 21. After he joined the Merchant Marines, she worked at a munitions factory before Hollywood beckoned. He later said, "I never knew Marilyn Monroe. I knew and loved Norma Jean." In the photo, he's wearing a white tuxedo jacket with the black tuxedo pants, white shirt and bow tie, black bow tie. She's wearing a white wedding dress and a white veil and a kind of a heart-shaped hat. They wore more of a small hat back then. And a big, big bouquet of some kind of white flowers. They were standing in front of a fireplace on the photo. On her marriages and stepchildren. When I was 16, a kid, this is her again talking, I was a housewife. I was brought up differently than the average American child. Happiness wasn't anything I ever took for granted. Sometimes I think all I've ever wanted in the world is to settle for being a happily married woman with a wonderful family. But I don't think I would trade that for what I've learned. When I was married, I always had to kind of take into consideration the other person, my husband. Not only my husband, but most particularly my stepchildren. I always wanted them to feel that they knew me as myself, whatever they might read or hear. One time, my stepson, Bobby Miller, had some magazine kind of hidden. It was one of these awful articles all about me. I just said, "Bobby, anything you want to know about me, come and ask me. But don't get it secondhand from these kinds of things." Joey DiMaggio, when he was in a military institution, we'd pick him up on the weekends. My stepchildren are my best friends. She was quoted to Life magazine, "Fame may go by, and so long, I've had you." On why she was always late, they sort of slandered me in the press, saying that I'm depressed in some kind of a slump and hidden away. So then I just take a little extra time with my hair, a little extra eyeshadow, a little more glitter. I don't know, it's just my way of saying, ha. On her life's lessons, "I've learned a lot that I wouldn't trade for anything. I wouldn't want a child of mine to go through what I've been through." Maybe it just sounds like sour grapes because I didn't have a happy family. But my life, this way of learning, had to be my way. I hope to ultimately be able, through my work, to illuminate for some people some things I've learned. Maybe it's just a dream. But I'm also entitled to my dreams. And there's a photo, black and white photo. Shocking end. Monroe's body was wheeled out of her L.A. home after she was found dead on August 5th, 1962, of an apparent overdose. 2 days after their final interview, Merriman visited to talk over her story. She was barefooted, wearing a robe, and had not yet washed off last night's mascara. Her delicate hair was in a sleep-tumbled whirl. She held the manuscript high in front of her eyes and carefully read it aloud. As I walked away, she suddenly called after me, "Hey, thanks." I turned and there she stood, strangely forlorn. I thought then of her reaction earlier when I had asked if many friends had called up to rally round when she was fired by Fox. There was silence, and sitting very straight, eyes wide and hurt, she had answered with a tiny no. The book, it's so

Lost Photographs, Marilyn, entitled Marilyn, The Last Interview. In her own words, with final approval over her quotes, Monroe wanted to be sure it sounded exactly like her, says Merriman. Okay, next up, our unbelievable marriage. And NFL rookie Jacob Rodriguez is heading to the Miami Dolphins while his wife, Emma, prepares for Army deployment. But this isn't the first time they've navigated long-distance love. It shows a photo of his Miami Dolphins hat during the NFL draft on April 24th, and another photo shows him with Emma in front of an Army helicopter in April 2024. He's quoted as saying, "We have a lot of work to do, and we're both ready," says Rodriguez. He's wearing a T-shirt in one photo with his ball cap with dolphins on it, and the picture of her in her uniform, and he's standing there with her wearing blue jeans and a halter top, or a hoodie. It was the phone call Jacob Rodriguez had dreamed of getting since he was 3 years old. Oh, excuse me, I just looked at the time. We're at the halfway point of the hour. I hope you, if you just joined us, we just finished an article about Marilyn Monroe. She was on the cover of People magazine. And I'm just beginning an article when I noticed where we're at. The young man, Jacob Rodriguez, is an NFL rookie heading to the Miami Dolphins while his pilot wife, Emma, prepares for Army deployment. And the article is entitled, Our Unbelievable Marriage. So, we'll go back to him. It was the phone call Jacob Rodriguez had dreamed of getting since he was 3 years old. While watching the second round of the 2026 NFL draft unfold at an intimate gathering with loved ones in Fort Worth on Friday, April 24th, the former Texas Tech University linebacker, 23, received the life-altering news that the Miami Dolphins were selecting him as the 43rd overall pick. Upon learning his NFL fate, Rodriguez proudly slipped on a Dolphins hat as he warmly embraced his wife, Emma, a 25-year-old Army Black Hawk helicopter pilot who is preparing for an upcoming deployment. She was overcome with emotion, wiping tears from her face in between hugs from her husband. The tender moment came during what the Texas high school sweethearts turned life partners prioritize most, time together. For 7 years, the couple had been long distance while inspiring each other to chase their ambitions. The sacrifices haven't been easy, but just as he does on the field and Emma does in the cockpit, Rodriguez is laser-focused on what's ahead of them. For both of us, it was worth it, he tells People, the magazine. You're just growing and learning every day. It's something that you never really master. You've just got to roll with the punches. But it's been unbelievable. We're always going to be there for each other. Communication has been key in making their union work. The couple first crossed paths as teenagers at church camp while attending rival high schools in Wichita Falls, Texas. Rodriguez, who had initially suited up as a quarterback, ventured to the University of Virginia in 2021 as Emma followed her call to serve, enrolling in the prestigious United States Military Academy at West Point in upstate New York. A coaching change brought Rodriguez back to his home state, where he joined Texas Tech's Red Raiders in 2022 and switched to the defensive side of the ball as a linebacker.
With Emma still on the East Coast, she and Rodriguez kept their connection flourishing via screen time. We've spent more hours on FaceTime than we have together, and we are extremely thankful that we have that capability, he says. Milestones, however, were celebrated in person. Rodriguez and Emma tied the knot in July 2023 during a sun-kissed outdoor ceremony. In 2025, the couple marked another turning point. It was the first time Emma was able to attend all of my in-conference games, he says of Texas Tech's Big 12 clashes. Her chain of command was very supportive of her travels on the weekends, as long as she got all of her work done Monday through Friday. Emma made the most of her time in the stands, cheering for Rodriguez during Texas Tech's dormant 34-7 victory over Brigham Young University in the Big 12 championship last December. Red Raider Nation, thank you for changing our lives, she wrote in a January Instagram post. 4 years will never be enough. We are forever indebted to this university and to this team. Red Raiders for life. He said, during football season, Emma travels to see me. Off season, I travel to her. As Rodriguez readies to descend upon South Florida and form bonds with a new set of teammates, he's also found a way to show up for his forever partner and her fellow soldiers. Teaming up with USAA, an official salute to service partner of the NFL, to show appreciation for the nation's armed services. All military service members, everybody in that line of work, volunteered to potentially put their life on the line to protect the country, says Rodriguez, who focuses on the reward over the risk. It really puts me in a great headspace knowing that she's out there doing what she loves. Rodriguez was able to witness his wife in action when they visited a local flight simulator ahead of this year's NFL draft. I got to see how she flies and what she gets to do on a daily basis, he says. To see her in her element, it shows me a deeper appreciation for everything. With Rodriguez's own dreams now a reality, the NFL newcomer is grateful to have his teammate for life supporting him near and far. It means so much, he says, to have somebody like that in my corner. This next article is about Rita Wilson, and it shows her sitting what my daughter calls cross applesauce or something like that. Anyway, she's sitting with her legs crossed. The actress opens up about her famous family, what kept her strong through difficult times, and why she pursued a music career after 3 decades in Hollywood. She has long, light brown, blonde, strips of hair, blonde, it striked in through her hair. Her hair comes down below her shoulders. She wears it parted in the middle. She's wearing a black off-the-shoulder knit shirt and blue jeans in one. Another one shows her wearing a white dress with long sleeves. Rita Wilson is positively beaming. A vision in a white gown, she's cracking jokes, spontaneously breaking into song, and doling out maternal advice in between poses at her People cover shoot in the Hollywood Hills. The actress turned singer radiates a kind of carefree contentment that comes with truly knowing yourself. But Wilson, 69, only learned to move through life with such ease in recent years. I kept this quote from the sculptor Michelangelo on my bulletin board for a really long time. Someone had asked him, "How do you carve these beautiful statues out of these massive chunks of marble?" And he said, "I see the angel in the marble and I carve until I set him free." That really resonated with me because it felt as if that is the experience of becoming a person
becoming a woman. We spend our whole lives trying to shape ourselves, Wilson says. Not that we're trying to become different people, but we're trying to become more who we are and get rid of the things that are not essential, that don't matter, that aren't really us, and move forward. A Los Angeles native known for her roles in 90s films like Sleepless in Seattle and Now and Then, Wilson decided in her 50s to pursue her lifelong passion for music as a second act. And that Michelangelo quote served as a foundation for her new album, Sound of a Woman, out now, which was inspired by love, loss, and her family with her husband, Tom Hanks. As she releases her most personal record to date, she says, "I feel like I've only just really gotten to the point where I'm finally comfortable using my own voice." There's a photo of her with her late mom, Dorothy. Wilson says her new album is an homage to her late mom. And Wilson shows Wilson as a child. Always and forever, there's something so beautiful about the commitment, Wilson says of her marriage to Hanks at their 1988 wedding. They both look so super happy. Another family portrait this time. Wilson with her daughter-in-law, Samantha Bryant, stepson, Colin, and then Tom Hanks, son, Chet, stepdaughter, E.A., and son, Truman, in 2020. Wilson's second act can be traced back to 2006 when she read an interview with Oprah Winfrey. It was saying people don't know what it is that they want, and if you know what it is that you want, you can take the steps to make those things happen. I always had a real discomfort wanting anything. It always felt to me like I had enough. I had so many blessings, says Wilson, who is mom to actor sons Chet, 35, and Truman, 30, with Hanks, 69, and is also stepmom to actor Colin, 48, and writer E.A., 43, from Hanks' first marriage. I had my health. I had my family. I had my kids. I had my parents. And it felt egregious to want something else. At the time, Wilson already had a decades-long film and TV career. A scene-stealing actress, she played beloved roles from Susie, the sister of Hanks' character in 1993's Sleepless in Seattle, and the neurotic but nurturing adult version of Chrissy in the 1995 rom-com Now and Then, to Frasier Crane's mother in a 2001 flashback episode of Frasier. But on her 50th birthday in 2006, she received sage advice from a friend, the late Sleepless in Seattle writer-director Noah Ephron. In the form of a champagne toast, she said, "I'm here to tell you that great things happen after the age of 50. Ephron herself didn't direct her first film until she was 51. It was so inspiring to me, Wilson says. I never forgot that when I started getting into music because I was in my 50s. If Nora did it, I could do it." Songs of My Life. Go to Mood Booster, Uptown Funk, Mark Ronson featuring Bruno Mars. Can you just sit in a chair when that song comes on? You can't. You've got to get up. You got to sing. Best song to cry to, Goodness of God by CeCe Winans. When she does this song live, I can't not cry. Everything about it is perfect. Best song for date night, Knocks Me Off My Feet, Stevie Wonder. It just feels beautiful and romantic, and you want to feel like you're knocking someone off of their feet, and they're knocking you off of your feet. Best song to get out your rage, You're No Good by Linda Ronstadt. It's empowering to me. You're no good, and I fell for you, and I've moved on, and it just feels good, like you're taking your own power back. Best wedding song,
Thinking Out Loud, Ed Sheeran. It's totally romantic, but it's about the love you have for the person today and also the love you will have when the person is older. The inherent belief that this will be a long marriage. She was energized. I started playing the what if game. What if I wanted something? What if I allowed myself to want something? What would that be, she recalls. And it was music. It was my first love as a kid. She decided to seriously follow her dreams when, while starring as Roxy Hart in Chicago on Broadway in 2006, she met songwriter and former American Idol judge Cara DioGuardi. She said, okay, I'll write your first songs with you, which she did. Wilson recalls, and that opened up the world of songwriting. I just kept writing because I knew that if I kept doing it, I wouldn't get worse at it. Since releasing her debut album, AM FM, in 2012, Wilson has played the Grand Ole Opry, performed for President Barack Obama, and even released a duets record starring icons including Willie Nelson, Smokey Robinson, and Tim McGraw. Now she's sharing her most revealing music to date with Sound of a Woman, her sixth studio album on which she reflects on the transformative phases of a woman's life. I don't think that Taylor Swift or Sabrina Carpenter have anything to worry about. I'm not coming for them, Wilson quips, but I have things that I can say that are different than the things that they may want to say. The stories, she notes, are not just her own, but the experiences her girlfriends have endured. A notoriously private star with a high-profile family, Wilson takes her emotions off mute on the new album. Sometimes in music, you can say things that would be harder to say if you were just trying to talk about them, she says. One minute you're in love with him, the next you wish he'd die. Sometimes leaving would be easier than staying. Wilson, who has been married to Hank since 1988, sings on the new country track, Marriage. While those particular lyrics are meant to be funny, the track is a meditation on making a commitment to your spouse, says Wilson, who celebrated her 38th wedding anniversary, or 110 dog years in Hollywood, she jokes, on April 30th. You're not the same person you were when you got married. Who you are physically, who you are emotionally, spiritually, is very different than who you are 10, 20, 30 years later. It's really the ability to grow and change and evolve together and support each other over time. I look at my husband and I still see him the way we were when we were 20. But at the same time, I know that we're not. And I'm so grateful for that huge chunk of time that we've had together. And there's a couple more photos that I've already described. Hollywood highlights. Sleepless in Seattle. Wilson scored laughs opposite Victor Garber, Ross Malinger, and Hanks. Now and then, she said, we have stayed friends over the years, Wilson says of co-star Demi Moore. As for what keeps their relationship solid all these years later, it's simple. Never go to bed mad, she says. You don't want to wake up in the morning and have that lingering feeling. So whatever it is, resolve it before you go to bed. Oh, and her one other deep secret behind their marital bliss, shared bathroom, Wilson says. That's where you download the day. Hanks has been by Wilson's side in sickness and in health, including her 2015 breast cancer diagnosis and the bilateral mastectomy she subsequently underwent. The experience inspired her bluesy song, Whose Body Is This?, in which she ponders the paradox of inherently knowing the strength of your body while simultaneously finding it unrecognizable. It was a very different relationship because these parts of your body that had been there for you in such a beautiful way were gone. It was interesting to look at my body in that way and see it, understand what is missing, but also understand what
my body could do to keep me healing, keep me healthy, and have that appreciation for it, says Wilson, who adds that she's grateful for modern procedures and reconstructive surgery. I like to say that I've finally gone Hollywood, and I have some implants. It's pretty good. Throughout her album, Wilson sings with a wisdom that comes only with time and age. Your mother was inspired by her mom, Dorothy, who died in 2014 after living with Alzheimer's, and how losing her changed her relationship with her own children. Even though she was my best friend and I thought I had asked her everything that I could possibly want to ask her, still there's things I wish I had asked her, that I wish I had known, Wilson says. And for my kids nowadays, I'm probably a bit more unfiltered with them. I just tell them things all the time, and we usually get a lot of laughs out of it. But it's really that desire to just feel that you're really known, that there's no barriers to being with your family and with your children in that way, so that you can be honest and just have those conversations, because you never know. Raising a family in the glare of the spotlight comes with its own special challenges and her family's ups and downs, including running point star Chet's past struggles with substance abuse and EA's claims that her biological mother was abusive have made headlines over the years. But Wilson has faced their trials with conviction. I have a very strong faith, she says. I really had to believe when things were tough that I would be okay. That optimism has brought clarity. I really know who I am, says Wilson, contemplating the current chapter of her life and conjuring a metaphor using the blankets her mother used to crochet. All of the experiences that I've had have led me to this point, are part of every stitch and every hook that pulls through that cotton, that makes a pattern, that then you piece together, that makes the blanket. She pauses. I feel like I'm able to see more of the blanket now than I used to be able to see. This next article is entitled Devoted Wife, Deceitful Husband, Married to a Kidnapper. Blind trust. Looking back on 17 years of marriage, Chauvet with Shipper in 2016 says there were so many red flags. An Illinois woman bonded with her husband over their shared faith, but her world was shattered by his double life. Donnell Chauvet fell hard and fast for Chad Schnipper's Shipper when she first crossed paths with the cute guy in a college Bible study meeting in Moline, Illinois, in 1996. I came home and I was like, Mom, I met the man I'm going to marry, she says. Warning signs emerged soon after they wed in 1999 when Shipper confessed to having a sexual encounter with a man in a restroom. But Chauvet, a devout Christian, remained committed to her vows. The couple went on to have 6 children together. I was very much in love with him, says Chauvet, 52, and I thought he was very much in love with me. 17 years into the seemingly happy marriage, Chauvet learned the truth. On February 9, 2017, law enforcement officers swarmed the family's home in Genesco, Illinois, in the middle of the night, and with guns drawn, ask a peculiar question. Do you have a hiding place in your house? Shocked and confused, Chauvet would soon learn that her husband, a financial advisor who had run up huge debts, had for some time been engaged in criminal activity, including the kidnapping of a couple who taught Sunday school at the family's church. For nearly 3 days, Shipper held Larry and Connie Van Oosten captive in a bunker beneath a rental property he and Chauvet owned, while demanding $350,000 in ransom. Police arrested him after a highway speed chase on
February 9th and subsequently freed the Van Oostens from the bunker. Shipper pleaded guilty to aggravated kidnapping and home invasion and was sentenced to 60 years in prison without parole. Shows a photo where they were kept. Armed, disguised, and using electronic voice distorter, Shipper broke into the home of Connie and Larry Van Oosten and drove them blindfolded to a house in Genesco, Illinois. He forced them through a trapdoor into a soundproof cellar and took Connie to a bank to withdraw funds, threatening to kill Larry if she didn't comply. Everything that I'd known or thought I'd known of this person that I loved with all my heart was not that person, says Chauvet, who tells the story of her ex-husband's double life in the Bible study Kidnapper, an episode of the ABC series Betrayal, Secrets and Lies, streaming on Hulu and Disney Plus, based on the podcast Betrayal, hosted by Andrea Gunning. Did he ever love me? On the surface, life was comfortable for Chauvet, a stay-at-home mom who homeschooled the kids, and Shipper, an ambitious financial planner who worked long hours, often spending nights in his home office rather than in the couple's bedroom. Chad always wanted bigger and better, says Chauvet. Unknown to his wife and family, however, he was struggling to make ends meet. He had recently approached the Van Oostens, successful business owner and members of his church, whom he had known since childhood, about managing their money, but they turned him down. It was apparently then that he began planning an elaborate kidnapping scheme to force the couple to collect ransom from their bank in return for their safety. The plan failed, however, when Connie Van Oosten had the presence of mind to secretly pass a note to a bank teller saying, "We are being held at gunpoint. Please help us." Police identified Shipper as the couple's abductor through automotive and financial records. After the arrest, Chauvet learned more about Shipper's financial dealings. Every aspect of his life was a double life, she says. Chauvet filed for divorce in 2018 and reached out to her high school sweetheart, Billy Oliver, who was also navigating loss following the death of his fiancée in her home state of California. What started as a long-distance rekindled connection blossomed into romance. They were married in 2022 and now live together in Erie, Illinois. "I was at the point in my life where I didn't think I could ever trust any guy again," says Chauvet. "But with Billy, it's the freedom of being loved by someone. Life is really good now." And it shows a photo of her with him. And then another photo shows her with the kids in 2020 have changed their last names to Chauvet. And the gentleman that was her husband, Billy Oliver Chauvet, in 2022. A few of the movie picks that are available now. This one is called Remarkably Bright Creatures. Sally Field connects with an octopus in a moving adaptation of the book club favorite. Lonely widow Tova, played by Sally Field, at her heart-wrenching best, wears her pain like a smock. It covers her body, apparent for everyone to see. Everyone, including the film's narrator, Marcellus, an octopus on display at the Washington State Aquarium he'd like to escape. "Day 1,401 of my captivity." Alfred Molina, who voices the mollusk, in dulcet tones notes dryly. While Tova, the aquarium's custodian, wipes down Marcellus' tank night after night, she talks to him through the glass, unaware he can understand her. Cameron, a charismatic Lewis Pullman, the young drifter poised to take Tova's job when she moves to a retirement community, also confides in Marcellus, who's determined to help them both fill the gaping voids in their hearts.
based on the 2022 New York Times bestseller, the same name, by writer Shelby Van Pelt. This endearing and quirky drama about the power of connection to friends, to family, and to eight-legged sea creatures just may be the bomb the world needs right now. Back in theaters, Top Gun and Top Gun Maverick rev up. In honor of the 40th anniversary of the release of Top Gun, the Tom Cruise-led favorite and its 2022 sequel, Top Gun Maverick, are heading back to theaters for a special one-week engagement starting May 13th. If you feel a need, Cruise wrote on Instagram, referring to the movie's famous line, "I feel the need for speed." The first film hit theaters on May 16, 1986, and Paramount Pictures revealed last month that a third film is officially in development. Then there's a show on in Broadway called Titanique. And then we have a series, Lord of the Flies. Each of the four episodes of this chilling take on William Gooding's 1954 dystopian novel focuses on the perspective of one of the young boys stranded on an island with their classmates, ultimately highlighting the many disparities among the group, from age to class to privilege. As the characters gradually turn on each other, their world devolves from a lush tropical paradise into a living nightmare. That will be now, it says it's now on Netflix. There's another one. It's a series, The Other Bennett Sister. It's on BritBox. A Knight's Tale made fans swoon 25 years ago. Things I Hate About You was Heath Ledger, and it's for rent on Prime Video. Music by Queen, David Bowie, and Third Eye Blind. And a stage musical version ran in England last year, 2 years after Heath Ledger became a heartthrob with 10 Things I Hate About You. Oh, and The Sheep Detective. It's Hugh Jackman with sheep that he's a shepherd in England, and he reads mystery novels to his sheep every night until they find him dead. Julia Louis-Dreyfus steals the show as the voice of Lily, an intrepid sheep who puts her knowledge of mystery tropes to work as she and the flock investigate and teach goofy police officer Tim, played by Nicholas Braun, a thing or two about detective work. I want to see that. It looks really funny. And we're out of time. I hope you've enjoyed this week's People Magazine. You've been listening to Joanne Seiler, coming to you from Mind's Eye. Enjoy this sunshine-filled week. Take care and hope you'll join me again next week. Thanks for listening.

0: serving Franklin, Jefferson, Lincoln, St. Charles, and Pike County. We are Mind's Eye Radio. 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
1: Good evening. This evening, expect clear skies. Tonight, expect clear skies with a low near 62. Thursday, expect sunshine with a high near 69. Thursday night, look for partly cloudy skies with a low near 58. Friday, there is a slight chance of rain with a high near 81. Get your weather every hour right here on Mind's Eye Radio, your virtual newsstand.
2: In Belleville and Granite City and Fairview Heights, it's sunny and 71 degrees.
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6: From the Talking Information Center, this is Alison Davies on Wednesday, May the 13th, reading from the USA Today. From the front page, the Hunter virus. Officials monitor travelers from the US, and experts say the risk is low for the rest of the country. By Sarah Manuska, Melina Khan, Eve Shen, and Natalie Nasa-Alund. 18 Americans who were aboard the cruise ship at the center of the deadly Hunter virus outbreak are being monitored at health facilities in the United States. One passenger is at a biocontainment unit at the University of Nebraska, while 15 others are quarantining at the university's National Quarantine Center. Two passengers, including one who's symptomatic, have been sent to a biocontainment unit at Emory University in Atlanta for further assessment. Over the next several days, passengers will undergo an initial health assessment and receive guidance on next steps from the CDC experts, said John Knox, the Principal Deputy Assistant Secretary for the Administration for Strategic Preparedness and Response. The risk to the rest of the country remains low, according to Admiral Brian Christine, the Assistant Secretary for Health at the Department of Health and Human Services. The U.S. passengers disembarked from the MV Hondius on May 10th after the ship was anchored near Tenerife in Spain's Canary Islands. World Health Organization Director General Tedros Adhanom Ghebreyesus said there might be more cases of Hunter virus than the initial count due to interaction between passengers before the first cases were confirmed as infectious. The incubation period is also 6 to 8 weeks, so because of the interaction while they were still in the ship, especially before they started taking some infectious prevention measures, we would expect more cases, he explained in a news briefing yesterday. Meanwhile, Tedros declared the debarkation of the MV Hondius a success, stating in a post yesterday on X, "Mission accomplished thanks to superb leadership by Spanish government. The MV Hondius is on its way to the Netherlands, and passengers and crew are now in good hands with experts from their respective countries." The vessel's operator, Oceanwide Expeditions, said 25 crew members and two medical professionals remain on board as the ship heads to Rotterdam, where it's expected to arrive on May 17th. In an earlier news conference, Tedros said, "And to the people of those countries who are receiving their citizens, nothing to fear, the risk is low." In response to concerns from infectious disease experts that the United States isn't prepared for public health threats amid Hunter virus, HHS Secretary Robert F. Kennedy Jr. said in a briefing on May the 11th, "We have this under control and we're not worried about it." The main story, as treatment center unravels, chaos grows. North Carolina mental health program shutters, leaving parents scrambling and teen residents in limbo, by Rachel Hale. Robert was at work when the call came. It was his wife, and she was frantic. She said she'd just hung up with the daughter's therapist at Asheville Academy, the residential treatment center where they'd sent their 14-year-old to live 4 months earlier. They had 24 hours to pick her up, she told him. The program was in the midst of shutting down. The family, based in Texas, dropped everything, and within hours, Robert's wife purchased a plane ticket to North Carolina, then drove from Charlotte through a storm to reach the campus in Weaverville. We just packed her up and headed home, not knowing why we had to come and get her, said Robert, who stayed in Texas to prepare the house for the teen's return. All of a sudden, she's home, and it's like radio silence. We're not hearing anything from Asheville. It was May 31st of last year, and everything was unraveling. 2 days earlier, a 12-year-old girl at Asheville Academy had died by suicide. It was the second such death that month. A 13-year-old died on May the 3rd. The North Carolina Department of Health and Human Services had suspended further admissions on May 27th as it began investigating. Then the program shuttered. Robert said they were stunned by the news of the deaths on campus and felt clueless as to where to turn next to help their daughter. We honestly thought this was going to be a wonderful place for her, said Robert, who asked that USA Today withhold his last name to protect his daughter's medical privacy. Scenarios like these are not uncommon in the largely unregulated, vast industry of youth residential programs aimed at helping struggling kids, according to experts and organizations that track issues with the troubled teen industry. That umbrella term encompasses wilderness therapy programs, therapeutic boarding schools, boot camps, and places like the now defunct Asheville Academy. Entire websites and online databases track reviews of programs, as well as ones which have been shut down, investigated, or rebranded under a new name. Proponents say these programs save their children's lives, and some parents feel strongly that sending their children to treatment stop their kids from descending further down a destructive path. But critics argue that for each success story, there are also allegations of harm, some of which only surface after serious incidents or lengthy investigations. When programs shut down, parents already navigating a child's mental health crisis are left scrambling and have little clarity on where to turn next. More than 155 programs have closed since 2020, according to Meg Applegate, the founder of Unsilenced, a non-profit that raises awareness about the troubled teen industry, connects survivors, and helps them find legal resources. Kids have completely, for better or worse, established their lives within the walls of these facilities, and then their daily life is completely uprooted, Applegate says. Chaos like that, it can wreak havoc, and it's usually going to last for a lot longer than just the chaos of the program closing. Robert and his wife had spent years trying to help their daughter, who had been through 6 emergency detentions and 2 hospital programs by the time she turned 14. They thought they'd finally found somewhere that could help. They took out a second mortgage and borrowed money from family members to pay the monthly tuition at Asheville Academy, which was more than $15,000. They were floored to learn the allegations of what happened there. We are amazingly fortunate that we got our daughter back in as good a shape as she is, Robert said. A spokesperson for Wilderness Training and Consulting, the company behind the academy, declined to comment, and former representatives didn't respond to multiple requests for comment. A North Carolina Department of Health and Human Services investigation in June of last year found Asheville Academy's operator, Wilderness Training and Consulting, violated 3 state licensing and patient rights regulations, resulting in $45,000 in penalties. Robert's daughter's struggles began in middle school. She had issues maintaining normal, healthy friendships and began acting out. Things escalated and she struggled with suicidal ideation. We were stuck in this cycle where she would go into the hospital, they would modify her meds for a couple of days and send her back home and say, let's see how she does. And then we knew the clock would start ticking. Roberts felt like they were out of options. One professional they sought advice from suggested a short-term solution. They sent their daughter on an 8-week residential program, and when that ended, the staff there recommended she be treated further at a residential boarding school. Applegate says Robert's family isn't an anomaly. Kids are often funneled from one program to another. And when Robert spoke to Asheville Academy, a staffer sent the family a video of this facility. Robert recalls the employee said the footage was from an older campus. But Robert noticed some details didn't fully align. The video, he says, featured branding from Magnolia Mills School, the program's former name, and he noted one staffer still used a Magnolia Mills School email address. He says administrators told the family the program had once operated across two campuses, but it's since consolidated. But the program's history was more complicated. A paper trail of its name changes shows. The school operated under multiple identities over the years. It was originally Solstice East, a residential treatment center that opened in 2012. In 2024, it was rebranded as the Magnolia Mills School, and in February of 2025, the program emerged with Asheville Academy for Girls. Solstice East had previously been accused of abusive practices, including placing kids in seclusion for days on end and over-medicating a student to the point of hospitalization. Solstice East denied the allegations. Program rebranding is common within the industry, according to Applegate. Families seeking treatment for their children during a crisis say these details can make it more difficult to track past issues with a given school or program. We had no prior knowledge about this whole troubled teen industry, Robert said. This sounded like legitimate mental health treatment, and we were having to make decisions quickly. A mum named April says she found Asheville Academy's program and she was desperate to get help for her daughter, who by age 10 had been hospitalized multiple times for manic and suicidal episodes. She says a virtual campus tour showed her a lodge on a lake, rolling hills, and walls lined with student artwork. A brochure advertised a welcoming environment and cozy classrooms. It looked idyllic, she recalls. But April, whose daughter attended the academy from June 2020 to January 2021, says when her daughter came home for Christmas, she was covered with bug bites and scars from manual labor. When it was time to take her daughter back to the program, there are no words to describe how much she was screaming and crying, April said. Days later, she pulled her daughter from the program. Caitlin, a Solstice East resident from 2019 to 20, says she can't fathom how the academy remained open for as long as it did. While at Solstice East, she says she experienced physical restraint and was at times kept in seclusion for days in a basement with no sunlight as punishment, a practice other former residents said they also experienced. Caitlin acknowledged that students had a variety of experiences at the Weaverville program, depending on their primary therapist and the staff they interacted with. Not everyone had a terrible experience, says Caitlin. There were a few girls I know that genuinely are grateful they went. For example, Mom Jill Sanders, whose daughter attended in 2025, told Spectrum News One that the residential treatment facility left a positive impact on her daughter and that she was treated with care by the staff. It was a great place, and I really do think I owe a lot to them, Sanders told the news station. Caitlin, however, worried she would never leave the program and tried to die by suicide. My self-worth was absolutely just destroyed, she said. I just thought I was worthless. School closures aren't unique to mental health treatment centers, but when kids are living at these facilities, they can be far more destabilizing, experts say. Robert's family was left with minimal information. His emails to staff began bouncing back as undeliverable, and links on the program's website started disappearing. Robert says when he asked whether parents would receive a conference call or explanation, a program director responded that the school was effectively closed and directed him instead to a billing email address for any questions. He began digging into reports and online forums about the troubled teen industry, where he came across accounts from other families who sent their kids to programs owned by the company behind the academy. For parents of teens dealing with serious substance abuse or mental health issues, navigating an ever-growing list of programs and treatment centers can feel cumbersome and convoluted. Some families fear for their children's safety and rush to take action, as was the case for Robert's family. The cost of the war in Iran increases to $29 billion. Pentagon official meets House subcommittee by Joey Garrison and Michael Lauria. The Pentagon revised the cost of the war in Iran upwards yesterday. We think it's closer to $29 billion, said Jules Hurst III, the Pentagon's acting comptroller, to a House Appropriations Subcommittee. A week before, the Trump administration estimated the price tag at $25 billion. The figure reflects the cost of the nine-week war so far and does not include projected future expenditures. Hearst said the revision came from updated information on operational costs, equipment repair and replacement. He said $24 billion has gone toward munitions and equipment. The Pentagon is seeking $1.5 trillion in the next federal budget and more than $200 billion in supplemental funding from Congress. Representative Betty McCollum of Minnesota, the subcommittee's Democratic ranking member, asked whether the Pentagon has a plan B if Congress does not authorize the budget request. War Secretary Pete Hegseth responded that the Trump administration has a plan for shifting the approach in Iran. We have a plan to escalate if necessary. We have a plan to retrograde if necessary. We have a plan to shift assets. Certainly in this setting, we wouldn't reveal what the next steps may be, he said. Among recent developments is a flare-up in fighting around the Strait of Hormuz. Iran attempted to strike U.S. Navy assets and launched attacks on other nations in the region. President Trump rejected an offer from Iran to reopen the strait on May the 11th, slamming the Islamic country's peace proposal as totally unacceptable and saying a ceasefire between the two nations was on massive life support. Iran's Speaker of Parliament, Mohammad Ghalibaf, retorted with a threatening message. Our armed forces are ready to deliver a well-deserved response to any aggression, he said in a statement. There's no alternative but to accept the rights of the Iranian people as laid out in the 14-point proposal. The longer U.S. leaders drag their feet, the more American taxpayers will pay for it, he said. Indeed, U.S. gas prices remain at levels not seen since Russia launched its invasion of Ukraine in 2022. The average price for a gallon of unleaded gas across the country the morning of May 12th was $4.50, according to AAA. Before the market opened, the Consumer Price Index showed prices gaining 3.8% compared to a year ago, mostly due to a 28% yearly surge in the cost of gas. Crude oil was up more than 3% near $108 after moderating over the past few weeks in anticipation of a conclusion to the war. Though the White House and lawmakers continue to mull proposals to suspend the national gas tax, analysts believe that would be short-sighted and not enough relief given how high prices have risen. New polling shows continued resistance to the Iran war within the United States. Two-thirds of Americans say Trump hasn't made a clear case for going to war, and almost as many are feeling the financial pace, according to a Reuters Ipsos poll released May the 11th. About 66% of those polled said Trump hasn't clearly explained military goals in Iran, and 63% said their finances have been affected by the rise in gas prices. The poll found that 65% of respondents blame the Republican Party for gas prices, while 27% blame Democrats. At the same time, the poll shows a slight uptick in Trump's approval rating to 36%. A late April poll put his approval at 34%, the lowest mark of his second term. As a House hearing began, Trump posted on Truth Social, targeting Democrats defending his war in Iran and sharing a pair of artificial intelligence-generated photographs that sought to display U.S. military strength. One of the photos shows a U.S. ship shooting down a plane with the Iran flag with a laser. "Lasers, bing, bing, gone," the caption reads. The second shows a U.S. plane blowing up two Iranian ships with the caption, "Bye-bye, fast boats." The president previously expressed frustration that the Iranian regime has not faced stiffer internal pushback. The people, Trump said on May the 11th, they want to go out in the streets, but they have no weapons, they have no guns. Trump also criticized the Kurds, an ethnic minority opposed to the regime, for not taking the fight to Tehran, as some had believed they would do. "The Kurds disappointed us. The Kurds take, take, take," he said. Inflation surges again in April as the Iran war drives up prices. By Rachel Barber. Americans already struggling with affordability saw prices rise again in April, as surging oil costs stemming from the Iran war kept driving up prices at the gas pump and impacted supply chains for other goods. The Bureau of Labor Statistics Consumer Price Index, its measure of inflation, revealed prices rose 0.6% from March to April and were up 3.8% from a year ago. Those readings came in above forecasters' expectations and mark inflation's highest level in nearly 3 years. A 5.4% rise in gas prices over the month again drove the increase, following a record 21% spike in March. And over the year, gas prices are up 28.4%. American households continue to feel the brunt of surging energy costs, adding to the deluge of inflation they have weathered since the pandemic, said James McCann, a senior economist of investment strategy at Edward Jones. Moreover, with the Strait of Hormuz still effectively shuttered, the risk that we are not past the peak of these price pressures is rising. The cost of energy, shelter and food also increased over the month, while the price of new vehicles and medical care declined, the agency said. While elevated gas prices are one of the fastest and most noticeable impacts of the war for consumers, John Groton, a sector lead for energy, materials and utilities at Thrivent, told USA Today that supply chain disruptions for fertilizers, metals and freight also risk driving up the cost of groceries, housing and other consumer goods. ATF taking fewer gun shop licenses. The agency ends the Biden-era crackdown on firearms. By Nick Penzenstadler. The Bureau of Alcohol, Tobacco, Firearms and Explosives stripped the licenses of dramatically fewer gun stores last year under the direction of President Trump and a new posture for the agency. Data released to USA Today under the Freedom of Information Act shows the ATF revoked 56 licenses

In his confirmation process, Sakada said the end of the policy will emphasize firearm traceability and public safety and de-emphasize immaterial paperwork errors. Industry leaders such as the National Shooting Sports Foundation's Larry Keane applauded the softer approach to gun dealers. He noted the blistering pace of revocations under Biden during a politicization of the ATF to attack the firearm industry. He decried a Biden-era practice of listing revoked licenses on the ATF's website, calling it a politically driven name and shame smear campaign. Trump's ATF ended the practice. In a separate ATF policy, the agency released a list of sellers targeted for selling the most guns used in crimes each year. USA Today obtained and published that list in 2024. Again, the policy was suspended last year when Trump installed the new ATF leadership. Democratic senators pressed Sakada during his confirmation about why the program was paused. He said the pause was triggered by efforts of advocacy groups to mischaracterize the program. GOP Rep. Clay Higgins is hosting a hearing on May 14th to question Sakada about naming gun shops and abiding by rules that shield most firearm trace data from the public. Before its suspension, the ATF told gun shops that the enhanced program aimed at crime guns was working. In a letter reviewed by USA Today, firearms retailers targeted in the program that were told that since its inception in 2000, the agency's tracing center had successfully traced 269,000 firearms from the records. Beth Shatterlin, a former ATF attorney who now advises gun shops at the firm Zeroed In Legal Solutions, said the changes track political tides but won't necessarily last. You might not be feeling threatened or that they're not going to yank your license for breathing the wrong way. The problem is when the seesaw swings again, she said. The list of 56 sellers whose licenses were revoked includes a number of high-profile cases that played out in court or grabbed headlines. Grips by Larry, an Arizona shop, lost its license in 2025. That shop, owned by Lawrence Gray, closed after Gray was indicted with another man in 2025 with firearms trafficking. A Leesburg, Ohio shop had to close last year after the ATF revoked its license. Crosshairs Armament was operated by John Duncan and his wife, but it ran afoul of ATF rules in what Duncan called a humiliating experience for us. The shop is now reopened under a new name, Residue Firearms. Mayor charged as agent for China, Southern California leader has resigned, by Janine Santucci. A Southern California mayor has been charged with operating as an illegal foreign agent on behalf of the Chinese government and resigned from her post, authorities announced. Eileen Wang, 58, who's been mayor of the Los Angeles County suburb of Acadia since February, agreed to plead guilty to one count of acting in the U.S. as an illegal agent of a foreign government. In a plea agreement, Wang admitted to working with another man from Chino Hills, 65-year-old Yenong Mike Sun, to promote propaganda favorable to the People's Republic of China within the United States. Sun is serving 4 years in prison after pleading guilty to the same charge in October of last year. Individuals in our country who covertly do the bidding of foreign governments undermine our democracy, said First Assistant U.S. Attorney Bill Esali. Between late 2020 and 2022, the two operated a website called U.S. News Site, which purported to serve the area's Chinese-American community, prosecutors said. Wang and Sun posted content favorable to the Chinese government on the site, at the direction of government operatives. In June 2021, a Chinese government official used a messaging platform to contact Wang and others in a group chat with pre-written articles, including one published in the Los Angeles Times as a letter to the editor rejecting claims of genocide in the Xinjiang region. Wang posted the same article to her website, prosecutors said. In August of 2021, Wang made edits to the article at the request of the Chinese officials and sent a link along with a screenshot showing it had been viewed more than 15,000 times. The official said in a message, "Great," and Wang replied, "Thank you, leader." Another man Wang communicated with, John Chen, also was sentenced to 20 months in prison for acting as an unregistered agent and bribing an IRS agent. Amputee shares surreal detention by ICE. Georgia man described

0: Conditions and Treatment by Irene Wright. Norcross, Georgia. Hey, everybody, I'm grateful to be here. Rodney Taylor, a 47-year-old double amputee who was released from ICE custody in early May after spending more than 15 months in detention, began his remarks to a crowded room in Norcross, Georgia, by thanking everyone who worked on his case. "A month ago, I wouldn't believe I would be here right now," Taylor said. The meeting space inside Asian Americans Advancing Justice Atlanta was packed with immigration advocates, members of Taylor's family, and cameras as Taylor made his first public statement since his release. "It's just a blessing that I'm here," he said. "Words can't express this feeling," Taylor said. "It's still surreal to me, because when I was in detention the day I got there, they told me I was going to be deported in 3 months. No going to court, no seeing the judge, no anything." Taylor's case drew national attention when Representative Lucy McBath, a Democrat of Georgia, described the despicable conditions inside the Stewart Detention Center in Lumpkin, Georgia, during a hearing with then-Secretary of Homeland Security Kristi Noem. Now, after Taylor's release, he's sharing his story of perseverance and shining a light on what he says is the dark reality inside ICE detention centers. Taylor arrived in the U.S. more than 4 decades ago with his mother from Liberia on a medical visa to address his severe limb deformities. By the age of 10, he was a double amputee. He now has only one hand with all 5 fingers and uses 2 prosthetic legs to walk. At the age of 17, he was convicted on a burglary charge in Georgia, but was later pardoned by former Republican Governor Sonny Perdue and never had any other interactions with law enforcement. He was running a successful barber shop in Loganville, Georgia, and was in the process of gaining his green card to continue living in the U.S. He had a Social Security number and was granted a work permit in January of 2025. Sarah Owings, Taylor's attorney, told USA Today his immigration status was pending and he was going through the proper channels for his permanent residency when he was detained by ICE last year. "I was detained by ICE in front of my kids aged 4 and 6, nearly 15 months ago on January the 15th, 2025, he said. For the first time, Taylor described conditions inside the Stewart Detention Center in his own words. "While I was detained, I was denied proper accommodations for my disability. I struggled just to charge my prosthetics for access to a proper shower seat. At one point, they refused to feed me for 3 weeks because they expected me to walk the length of a football field 6 times a day just to get some food, while also refusing to provide protective liners needed for my prosthetics. Walking was like walking directly on my knees against concrete. It was tough, very tough." Taylor said he was placed in segregation if he complained about his legs or the water leaking into the facility when it rained. He said he would speak up about the poor conditions because he understood his rights and he is fluent in English, while many other detainees are unable to voice their concerns. Stewart Detention Center is not equipped to handle people with disabilities. The building is old and run down. Water leaks through the ceiling and through the cells when it rains. There are black mold deposits in the water, in the drinking water. Sometimes detainees go days without hot showers, and toilets and sinks often do not work properly. Taylor said it often took multiple weeks to get any kind of medical care, including 2 weeks to see a nurse and 2 more to see a doctor. He said officers told him if he wasn't bleeding or dying, to just put in a sick call and medical personnel would get to him when they could. Meanwhile, people are suffering and losing their lives. "These are human beings, but they treat us like cattle waiting to be slaughtered, but in this case deported," Taylor said. USA Today reached out to the DHSS and ICE to respond to Taylor's accusations, and they're still waiting for a response. Taylor's case was championed by his wife, Mildred Danis Taylor, and advocacy groups like the Free Rodney Taylor Campaign, Undocu Black Network, Indivisible Georgia, New Disabled South, Asian Americans Advancing Justice, the Black Alliance for Just Immigration, El Refugio, We Are CASA, Progress Georgia, and many state and national representatives. McBath brought his case to Washington and said while she celebrates his release, he's not an exception to a rule, but a representation of experiences across the country inside ICE detention centers. I do feel a little bit of relief today. But you all, our work is not over. Our work is not done. Think about all the other detainees across this country that are undergoing the same kinds of inhumane treatment, McBath said at the news conference. Rodney was, sadly as they say, he's not an exception. He was an example of a much larger problem in this country. Just as we press former Secretary Noam, we'd be pressing Secretary Mullen and ICE and CPB to answer for the conditions in these facilities and to follow the standards that have been put in place. Two other ICE detention facilities proposed in Georgia, a mega center in Social Circle, and a processing facility in Oakwood, were put on pause after Noam was ousted from the agency, but have not been completely scrapped. Members of both communities have been vehemently against the construction of the facilities since the land and warehouses were purchased by DHS earlier in 2026. And city officials say there's been little to no communication from DHS on how the facilities will be operated or how they intend to impact both the infrastructure of their towns as well as the community as a whole. State representatives who were in attendance on Monday said they will continue to work at the state level to increase transparency for ICE operations in Georgia and even supported the abolition of ICE in hopes of ushering in a new era of immigration enforcement in America. Free diapers aim to ease family burdens. California program tackles the high cost of living by Noel Padilla. Governor Gavin Newsom announced that newborn babies in California will start receiving free diapers as part of a new first-in-the-nation initiative to support families across the state with the rising cost of living. Newsom, along with state leaders, met in San Francisco on May the 8th to unveil California's partnership with Baby to Baby, a national nonprofit that provides diapers to children in need, and to explain how this new program will provide families with 400 high-quality diapers before they leave the hospital. Over the past 6 years, families have seen the average cost of diapers increase by 45%, or $1,000-plus a year, which has made raising a family unattainable for some. Every baby born in California deserves a healthy start in life, and that means making sure parents have the basics they need from day one, Newsom said. One out of four families skip meals in order to pay for diapers. The biggest problem defined universally in our cities, our state and our nation is the issue of affordability. This is what affordability looks like. It's not a slogan. It's a box of diapers, Newsom added. This effort will be known as Golden State Start, as California uses its bulk purchasing power to obtain 40 million high-quality diapers in hopes of easing financial strain for families and supporting infant health by helping parents maintain an adequate supply of clean diapers. The first days at home with a newborn should be focused on the love, connection, and joy of an expanded family, not stress about affording diapers, said Kim Johnson, Secretary of the California Health and Human Services Agency. This program helps ensure families can begin that journey with greater stability and peace of mind. The program is expected to start at the beginning of summer and participate in California hospitals. The list of hospitals was not released by time of publication, but Newsom noted the state was in talks with at least 60. During the first year of the program, CalRx and Baby2Baby noted that they would prioritize hospitals that surge large numbers of Medi-Cal patients to ensure that low-income families benefit early from the program. The state plans to scale the program to additional hospitals and birthing centers. Kids in the UK find ways around online age checks. In a survey, new laws guardrails are easy to fool. By Drew Pittock. As the United Kingdom works to make online spaces safer for children through age verification methods, kids are finding creative ways to skirt the rules, including drawing on facial hair to dupe facial recognition systems. That's according to a new survey from UK-based online safety advocacy organisation Internet Matters, which found that children in the United Kingdom are applying fake facial hair to bypass age verification systems. Since 2021, Internet Matters has conducted annual surveys of more than 1,000 children and their parents across Great Britain, gleaning insights into kids' relationships with online spaces. This year, the organization surveyed 1,270 UK children aged 9 to 16 and parents to understand changes in young users' online behavior following new rules in the Online Safety Act. Relevant to the survey was a slate of child safety protections, which came into force in July of 25, requiring service providers and platforms to use highly effective age verification and/or age estimation technologies. What the researchers at Internet Matters found is that just because guardrails exist, that doesn't mean they're strong. According to the report, 46% of the children believe age verification methods are easy to bypass, compared with 17% who say they are difficult. Methods used including fake birth dates, virtual private networks, or submitting videos of another person's face or even a character to trick platforms into estimating an older age. Some kids don't need to get creative. About 26% of parents who participated in the survey say they allowed their children to bypass age checks, with 17% who said they actively helped their kids. Whatever the approach, 49% of the children surveyed said they've experienced harm online within the past month. The implementation of the Online Safety Act's guardrails is evident. Internet Matters survey found that 68% of children and 67% of adults say they've seen more safety features available, including ways to report or filter content. Likewise, 53% of children said they've recently been asked to verify their age. On whether the internet is becoming a safer place, as Internet Matters described it, 39% of parents and 42% of children said it is. Positively, there are clear signs of progress with efforts to improve safety being noticed and supported by both parents and children, such as better reporting tools, more content labeling, and restrictions on certain platform functions, said Rachel Huggins, the Internet Matters CEO, in the report. However, children continue to encounter harmful content at concerning rates, and age checks to manage their experiences online, while widespread, are often seen as easy to circumvent. While the United Kingdom's age verification laws apply nationwide, in the United States, the issue largely has been left to the states, starting with Louisiana in 2022. According to the Free Speech Coalition, which actively tracks and lobbies against age verification laws in the US, 26 states currently have laws in effect, while dozens of other pieces of legislation are either yet to be implemented or are still in consideration. Kids and teens are some of the most clever innovators when it comes to trying to do end runs around the rules of the adult world. A number of states across the US are adopting or exploring age assurance models under existing or new state privacy and online safety laws. Parents who are worried about the content their children consume online can talk with their children about how to spot and avoid misleading, fake, or other harmful content. Parents should also work on other digital citizenship skills with their children, such as putting away their devices so they consume content in old-fashioned ways like books and talking to people face-to-face. In Opinion, Winter Games Should Be in a New York State of Mind by Robert Carroll, an Opinion contributor. In the past 2 years, the world has fallen back in love with the Olympics. And how could you blame us? We watched athletes glide down the Seine during a breathtaking opening ceremony in Paris, then compete against some of the most iconic backgrounds on Earth. Just this February, athletes split their events in Italy between chic Milan and the soaring peaks of Cortina, proving that a global city and a historic mountain town can together deliver a spectacular Winter Games. The Olympics feel vibrant, accessible and global in a way they have not in years, and soon it will be America's turn. Los Angeles will host the Summer Games in 2028. Then in 2034, the Winter Olympics head to Utah, where the greatest snow on Earth will once again take center stage, building on the legacy of the highly successful 2002 Salt Lake City Games. That is all worth celebrating, but it also reveals something important. In a country as vast and diverse as the United States, the Olympic spotlight is increasingly concentrated in one region, the West. It does not have to be that way. That is why New York City and Lake Placid should bid to jointly host the 2042 Winter Olympics. Unlike a Summer Olympics, a Winter Games here would require little to no new sports infrastructure. The venues already exist. And because the Winter Games are less than a third the size of the Summer Olympics, the logistics are far more manageable. Milan Cortina proved that a two-region model works. France, which hosted the 2024 Summer Games in Paris, will host the Winter Games in the Alps just 6 years later in 2030. And if Switzerland secures the 2038 Games, as many expect, the Alps will have hosted three or four consecutive Winter Olympics. There's no reason the US, with its continental scale, world-class infrastructure and global reach, cannot host three Olympics within a 14-year span. In fact, we are uniquely positioned to do so, and nowhere is better suited than New York. New York City is home to people from every nation in the world and a center of global media, finance and culture, and yet it has never hosted an Olympic Games. Meanwhile, London, Los Angeles, Paris and Tokyo have each hosted multiple times. What New York offers is unmatched, a concentration of world-class sports venues unlike anywhere else on Earth. Madison Square Garden, Barclays Center, UBS Arena, Yankee Stadium, Citi Field, and the USTA Billie Jean King National Tennis Center already host global events every year. In fact, New York could host more Winter Olympics events in existing venues right now than Milan did. Those arenas could stage every indoor ice event, while iconic outdoor settings could push the boundaries of what a Winter Games looks like. Big air at Citi Field or Yankee Stadium or even a cross-country sprint through Central Park. That is how you bring winter sports to the center of global attention. 5 hours north sits Lake Placid, the birthplace of American winter sports, and host of the 1932 and 1980 Winter Olympic Games. Anchored by Whiteface Mountain, with the greatest vertical drop east of the Rockies, and home to world-class skiing, sliding, ski jumping, and Nordic facilities, Lake Placid is prepared right now to host a full slate of Olympic winter events. That didn't happen by accident. For years, New York State, under the leadership of Governor Kathy Hochul, has made a deliberate choice to modernize and maintain these Olympic venues, rather than let them fade into history, and today they regularly host World Cup and international competitions. That investment has preserved a winter sports tradition that stretches back more than a century and shows why Lake Placid was America's original capital of winter sport. In fact, during the recent Milan Cortina Games, Lake Placid was designated the official backup host for sliding events because of construction delays in Italy, a powerful testament to how competition-ready our facilities remain. Just as important are the logistics, and Milan Cortina showed they are more feasible than many people realize. Milan and Cortina are roughly the same distance apart as New York City and Lake Placid. France, in Italy, traveled by train and bus through the mountains. New York could do the same and do it better. Spectators could travel by rail from Penn Station along the Empire Corridor to Albany or Saratoga Springs and continue by shuttle to Lake Placid. Housing presents a similar opportunity for smart long-term investment. Milan built a permanent Olympic village that would become student housing. New York City could replicate this model by partnering with universities or converting underused office space into a lasting Olympic village that later becomes student or affordable housing. In Lake Placid, a mix of permanent and temporary structures could support both the Winter Games and the region's long-term workforce and housing needs. But the strongest argument for a New York City Lake Placid Games is an intangible one. New York would bring the Winter Olympics to the largest, most diverse, most creative, and most connected metropolitan region in the world. The opposite of a vision of winter sports is geographically and economically exclusive, confined to distant mountain enclaves. The possibilities that would emerge are impossible to fully predict. New audiences, new athletes, new traditions, and new expressions of winter sports. Olympic Games on the doorstep of more than 60 million people would transform who follows these events and who participates in them for a generation. A child from Brooklyn, Philadelphia, New Haven or Baltimore could see these winter sports not as something distant, but as something that belongs to them too, and this matters. In Italy, tickets were accessible. Fans from all over the world sat side by side cheering together. Volunteers and locals embraced the Winter Games as their own. From bartenders trading Olympic pins to Alpini soldiers guiding skiers through the Dolomites, the Olympics felt like a civic experience. New York knows how to create that energy. We've hosted Super Bowls, World Series, All-Star Games, the Grammys, political conventions, and every year the U.S. Open, the world's largest marathon, and the United Nations General Assembly. We know how to welcome the world, and by thoughtfully splitting events between New York City and Lake Placid, we could do it responsibly and sustainably. It's time to think big again. No credible future host can represent and welcome the world quite like New York City and Lake Placid. The Olympic flame should not stop at the Rockies. It's time to bring it to New York. The writer Robert Carroll represents Brooklyn in the New York State Assembly. In money, the GOP looks to put the gas tax on hold. The move would temporarily suspend the 18 cents per gallon levy by Keith Lane. President Trump said he wants to temporarily suspend the 18 cent per gallon federal gas tax to help drivers suffering from high prices at the pump, and Republicans in Congress have introduced legislation that would do just that. Trump said in a telephone interview with a CBS News reporter of the plan to temporarily lift the gas tax, "Yup, we're going to take off the gas tax for a period of time, and then we'll phase it back in." The comments come as Senator Josh Hawley, a Republican from Missouri, said he's introducing legislation that would suspend the federal gas tax. Additionally, a pair of Democratic lawmakers in the Senate also introduced legislation today that called for the suspension of the federal gas tax until October the 1st, in light of the nation's escalating gas prices. The largest lobbying group for car makers in Washington, the Alliance for Automotive Innovation, has also recently come out in favor of a plan to eliminate the federal gas tax in favor of a new vehicle fee that would be based on the weight of cars. The comments from the president and lawmakers came as the average price of gas reached $4.52 on May the 11th, according to the AAA Auto Club. That's up from a national average gas price of $2.98 on February the 28th, which is the day the United States first launched military strikes against Iran at Trump's direction. The federal government has been collecting taxes on every gas purchase made at a U.S. station since the 1930s. The current rate of 18.4 cents per gallon was established by a law that was passed by Congress in 1993. Transportation funding advocates have lamented the fact that Congress has not moved to increase the gas tax in over three decades. The gas tax typically is authorized by Congress each time it adopts a federal highway funding bill, because the revenue it generates is used to fund the Department of Transportation's Highway Trust Fund, and that is distributed to states to help pay for road and transit construction projects. The federal gas tax was first established in 1932 at a rate of 1 cent per gallon. Congress has approved increases multiple times since then, and some lawmakers have called to tie the tax to inflation, as votes to increase taxes have become politically difficult for lawmakers who are up for election. A suspension of the federal gas tax would require an act of Congress, since the collection of the levy was authorized by lawmakers in previous highway funding bills. The DOT's Highway Trust Fund, which is distributed to states to help pay for road and transit construction projects, is primarily funded by the federal gas tax of 18.4 cents per gallon on every U.S. gasoline purchase. As cars have become more fuel efficient and more drivers have opted for EVs and hybrids, the government has collected less money despite the increased use of roads. Lawmakers have been looking for ways to close that growing gap in federal gas tax revenue. It hasn't increased since 1993, and it brings in about $40 billion per year at its current level. The federal government typically spends about $60 billion on transportation projects, and infrastructure advocates say the amount is barely enough to maintain the nation's roads and transit systems. Most states also levy their own gas taxes to fund local road projects. Trump can't unilaterally suspend the federal gas tax because it was authorized by Congress. A suspension or elimination of the federal gas tax would require another act of Congress. Trump and others have floated the idea recently because in addition to voter frustration with high gas prices, the current federal highway funding measure was part of former President Biden's bipartisan infrastructure bill that is set to expire on September the 30th. The last time the Congress took a vote to do anything other than reauthorize the gas tax at its current 18.4 cents per gallon was 1993. Congress has debated ideas about temporarily suspending the gas tax at times of high fuel prices or scrapping it altogether in favor of plans to tax drivers based on the number of miles they drive or their car's weight. But lawmakers have never voted to rescind the tax since they first authorized it in 1932. In life, movies, summer streaming preview, new films bring home star power by Brian Truitt. The summer movie season has started at the cinema, but streaming services also are pretty serious with the star power they're rolling out between now and Labor Day. A new Jennifer Lopez romantic comedy, you won't see that at a movie theater, just boot up your Netflix. The couch also is where you can catch John Krasinski's Jack Ryan return, John Travolta's directorial debut, comedies featuring John Cena and Kevin Hart, and the latest whodunit with Millie Bob Brown as Sherlock Holmes' little sister. There are 15 new movies you soon can stream at home. Jack Ryan Ghost War can be streamed on May the 20th. Ladies First, May the 22nd. On Netflix, Miss You, Love You, May the 29th. Propeller, One Way Night Coach, May the 29th, John Travolta's directorial debut. Office Romance, June the 5th. Voicemails for Isabella, June 19th. In the Hands of Dante, June the 24th. Little Brother, June the 26th, with John Cena in his latest comedy. Enola Holmes, Millie Bobby Brown reprising her role as Sherlock Holmes' spark plug of a little sister on July the 1st with Henry Cavill. The Dink, July the 24th, with Ed Harris. 72 Hours, a comedy with Kevin Hart, on July the 24th. The Last House, August the 7th. Don't Say Good Luck, August the 14th, with Adam Sandler. The Whisper Man, August the 28th, a thriller. They Fight, a reformed ex-con who returns to his roots in Washington, D.C. and visits a place he swore never to return, his old boxing gym. Making Waves, Savannah Guthrie soon will be helping with your Wordle streak. The Today anchor, 54, will host a new game show on NBC based on the New York Times word game. She shared the news on Today alongside Jimmy Fallon, who is producing the show. Filming was meant to happen in March, but was delayed by the disappearance of Guthrie's mother, Nancy Guthrie, in February. When everything happened with me and my family, they just stopped everything and said, "We'll wait for you," Guthrie said, thanking Fallon and the producers. The series will premiere in 2027. Iran tightens the grip on Hormuz. Trump, the U.S. doesn't need China's help to end the war, by Graham Slattery, Marwa Rashad and Ahmad Rashid. President Trump said yesterday that he doesn't think he will need China's help to end the war with Iran, even as hopes for a lasting peace deal dwindled and Tehran tightened its grip over the Strait of Hormuz. Ahead of a high-stakes summit in Beijing today, Trump said he didn't think he would need to enlist Chinese President Xi Jinping to resolve the conflict, which has continued to bottle up maritime traffic that normally provides one-fifth of the world's oil supply. "I don't think we need any help with Iran. We'll win it one way or the other, peacefully or otherwise," he told reporters. More than a month after a tenuous ceasefire took effect, the two sides have made no progress on an agreement that would end hostilities. Iran, meanwhile, has appeared to firm up its control over the Strait of Hormuz, cutting deals with Iraq and Pakistan to ship oil and liquefied natural gas from the region. Other countries are exploring similar deals in a move that would normalize Tehran's control of the waterway on a more permanent basis. The Trump administration said that senior U.S. and Chinese officials had agreed in April that no country should be able to charge tolls on traffic through the region, in an effort to project consensus on the issue ahead of the summit. China, which maintains ties with Iran and remains a major buyer of its oil, did not dispute that characterization. Trump is due to discuss the war with Xi Jinping this week and is widely expected to encourage China to convince Tehran to make a deal with Washington to end the conflict. U.S. demands include ending Iran's nuclear program and lifting its chokehold on the Strait. Iran has responded with demands of its own, including compensation for war damage, an end to the U.S. blockade, and an end to the war on all fronts, including Lebanon, where U.S. ally Israel is fighting Iran-backed Hezbollah militants. Trump dismissed those positions as garbage on May the 11th. U.S. Central Command said the aircraft carrier Abraham Lincoln was in the Arabian Sea, enforcing the U.S. blockade, where it had redirected 65 commercial vessels and disabled four others. The Pentagon put the cost of the war at $29 billion so far, an increase of $4 billion from an estimate provided late last month. And that's all we have time for today with the USA Today. I do apologize for the areas where there were a few little gaps. Unfortunately, the laptop I was reading from was acting up and there was nothing much I could do about it. I hope you all have a good week ahead and stay safe and well. I look forward to reading for you again next week. Goodbye.
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2: Good morning. Early this morning, look for partly cloudy skies and a low around 58. Later today, expect sunshine and a high around 70. Thursday night, expect partly cloudy skies and a low around 58. Friday, there is a slight chance of rain with a high near 80. Friday night, look for clear skies with a low near 66. Saturday, look for scattered thunderstorms with a high near 87. Get your weather every hour right here on Mind's Eye Radio, your virtual newsstand.
3: In Belleville and Collinsville and Fairview Heights, it's clear and 57 degrees.
4: 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You can tell a lot about a person by the uniform they wear. It turns out the same is true for cells that make up your body, and engineers are finding ways to turn that knowledge into medicine. Welcome to Voices of Innovation. I'm Casey Morabito. When a firefighter dons a coat and helmet, you know exactly what he or she does. The uniform provides a signature that says firefighter. Well, cells also wear a kind of uniform coat. It's made of sugar. Bioengineer Ram Sasisekran.
5: One can look at the sugar coat on cell surface to provide a signature that enables us to distinguish between different cell types. For instance, a lung cell or a lung tissue has sugar sequences that are different from a sugar from a liver cell or a kidney cell. So this signature of the sugar coat provides a way to discriminate these different cell types in different tissues.
4: One day, Sasisekran says, doctors may use these sugar coats to diagnose diseases. He explains that just as a lawyer in a shabby suit coat tells you something about his practice, the condition of these sugar cell jackets describes the health of the cell.
5: Sugars provide signature to cells, and the rapid change of the sugar coat not only correlates with disease states, but perhaps also influences the disease processes, and that's where progress in biology will enable us to understand the relationships of sugars in a disease process. Fundamental understanding of this process would have a huge impact in modern medicine.
4: Ram Sasisekran is engineering ways that doctors can use the sugar coating on cells to discover and defeat disease. He's an associate professor at the Massachusetts Institute of Technology. Voices of Innovation is presented by the American Association of Engineering Societies. Our website is voicesofinnovation.org.
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10: Hello, welcome to this edition of Mind's Eye. Today, I'm bringing you news from the current edition of the St. Louis Post-Dispatch. Missouri Supreme Court greenlights gerrymandered congressional map. The Missouri Supreme Court sided with Republican leaders Tuesday on a partisan gerrymandering plan designed to keep the U.S. House in GOP hands after the November midterm elections. In lightning-quick rulings issued about 4 hours after hearings were held on the issue, the seven-member court shot down attempts to toss out new congressional maps drawn by Republicans and said the new maps will be used in the election going forward. Writing for the court in one of the cases, Judge Ginger Gooch said Secretary of State Denny Hoskins' decision to say the new map is in place heading into the upcoming election season was in line with the state constitution. In another case, Chief Justice Brent Powell said the configuration of the districts in the new map also met constitutional muster. Jefferson City Attorney Chuck Hatfield said the decisions could mean voters will be at the polls voting on new district maps while they also vote for the elected officials to represent them. While the end result could be confusion, the rulings are a win for the Republican Governor Mike Kehoe, who called lawmakers back to the Capitol for a special session last year after President Donald Trump urged red states to boost the number of safe GOP seats to help Republicans avoid losing control of the House in November. In a pair of Jackson County cases that were combined, the judges were asked to overturn a lower court decision that the map is permissible under the Constitution's requirements for districts to be compact and contiguous. A third case hinged on whether the submission of more than 300,000 signatures aimed at putting the newly drawn districts up for a public vote means the new map has not taken effect. Legislative maps typically are redrawn following the decennial U.S. Census, but Trump launched a national mid-decade push when he urged Texas Republicans to give him an edge in the Lone Star State. In response, California countered with its own new maps designed to help Democrats. Missouri lawmakers joined the fray soon after, seeking to turn Missouri's 6-2 Republican-leaning districts into a 7-1 GOP majority. In the September special election, they rammed through new boundaries that divided Kansas City voters into three Republican-leaning districts and stretched Democratic U.S. Representative Emanuel Cleaver's 5th congressional district across mid-Missouri, taking in cities and counties that typically voted Republican in recent elections. Attorneys representing voters who want to toss out the new boundaries said under the current map, the enlarged 5th district, now containing 15 counties, no longer is compact. Under the map approved in 2022, the district is a small rectangle that united the closely connected Kansas City metro area, which it had done for decades. This is actually an easy case. Take a look at the map, attorney Asim Mulge told the court, calling the 5th district a sprawling behemoth of areas that share little in common. In his 37-page decision, Powell wrote, the map falls within constitutional parameters. Appellants had to prove the 2025 map and the challenged district failed the compactness requirements, not that there is a better way to meet the requirements. They failed to do so, Powell wrote. The third case focused on the campaign to force a statewide vote on the map. The group, People Not Politicians, submitted more than 300,000 signatures to place a question on the ballot asking voters to dump the new map. Representing two litigants who support the ballot measure, attorney Jonathan Hawley told the court the existing congressional map, not the newly redrawn one, should be used in the upcoming election until voters have their say. There's nothing new or revolutionary about this, Hawley said. The referendum power is the people's check on power. Hoskins, a Republican who observed the hearing in the first row of the packed courtroom, has said the new GOP-friendly maps will be used. Republican Attorney General Catherine Hanaway has backed Hoskins. The court agreed. Gooch, in a 17-page decision, said a lower court ruling was correct. The circuit court correctly concluded the December 9th referendum petition filing did not automatically suspend the new map, she wrote. Although the referendum petition appears to have more than enough valid signatures from registered Missouri voters to qualify for the ballot, it has not been certified by Hoskins, a former member of the Missouri Senate Freedom Caucus, which worked to support Trump's false assertions that he won the 2020 election. In pre-hearing briefs, the ACLU of Missouri said Hoskins is breaking decades of precedent by not putting the new maps on hold until after the voters weigh in. No official can diminish Missourians' constitutional rights just because they personally favor the legislation subject to referendum, attorney Tori Schaefer of the ACLU wrote in the appeal brief. In response, Hanoi Solicitor General Lou Capozzi wrote, it is too late to change the districts because campaigning already is underway for the new districts. Changing the congressional map so late in the game would be extraordinarily disruptive and harm candidates. The High Court earlier rejected a lawsuit claiming mid-decade redistricting is illegal. Currently, Republicans have 217 seats in the U.S. House to Democrats' 212. One member is independent, and 5 seats are vacant. Although more map changes may occur in some southern states, Trump's efforts to boost the GOP in the House has netted an estimated 14 additional Republican-leaning House seats. Democrats have netted an additional 6. Mayor blasts police board. St. Louis Mayor Kara Spencer on Tuesday said the state-appointed police board was attempting to squeeze the city dry of every last penny by filing a lawsuit demanding more money from the city budget. The police board's demand, Spencer said in a statement, would deplete city reserves and a one-time Rams relocation settlement at the expense of tornado recovery, infrastructure upgrades, and city employees. Coming after our reserves is absolutely a move to decimate our city, Spencer said. There's no other way to interpret it. In addition, Spencer said, the board authorized a suit during a meeting that was called in violation of the board's bylaws. The board's attorney, Chris Gravel, said Tuesday that the board complied with the bylaws but declined to comment further. Spencer's comments came the day after the city's board filed a lawsuit accusing city officials of violating state law by shorting the police department $67 million in its current budget. The board's president, Chris Saraceno, said in a statement Monday that the suit was an attempt to get clarity on an issue that was roiled the board and city hall in recent months. The board has a responsibility to ensure Missouri law is interpreted correctly and that the public safety funding decisions are made with transparency and certainty, he said. The suit and Spencer's subsequent comments marked the latest jabs in a bitter legal fight between the board and city hall over a key provision in the 2025 law that reinstated state control after 12 years of local control. That provision requires St. Louis to spend a certain share of its general revenue on policing, 23% this year, 24% next year, and 25% in 2028 and beyond, but does not specifically define general revenue. The police board has taken a position that general revenue encompasses a broad swath of city money, including reserves and the $250 million Rams relocation settlement. The city has staked out a narrower definition, excluding those funds and many others it says are restricted for specific purposes like running the airport and the water system. The disagreement first came to a head in January when the city proposed an allocation of roughly $200 million for the budget year beginning July 1, and the board countered with a request for $250 million. After weeks of back and forth on those numbers and a police board suggestion that its department was actually entitled to $333 million, the city sued the police board last month, called the provision an unconstitutional, unfunded mandate, and asked a judge to strike down the law. On Monday, the police board filed its own lawsuit, arguing the current budget shorted them as well. The board demands the $67 million it says the department should have gotten. It also criticizes Mayor Spencer's plan to forward a bill to the Board of Aldermen this week, spending $230 million of the Rams settlement on tornado relief, infrastructure repairs, and downtown revitalization efforts. The city, Gravel wrote, intends to divert this money without consideration of its statutorily required use, public safety, to fund the various desires of the current elected officials of the city. On Tuesday, Spencer pushed back. Attorney Gravel claims that the city's reserve and Rams settlement funds constitute current revenue is absurd, she wrote. It's so removed from reality that it's hard to even respond. Spencer continues by saying that she believed Monday's meeting violated the board's bylaws because it was called by Gravel, who doesn't have that authority. The board's bylaws say a meeting can only be called by the board's president or the request of at least 2 board members. In a recording of the first part of the meeting before the vote to close session, Spencer questioned why the gathering was scheduled at the last minute. She said she'd received a notice on Sunday, Mother's Day, and did not receive an agenda. I think it's an unfortunate way to do business, she said, according to a recording of the meeting. State law gives the city a week to officially respond to the suit and up to 10 days for a judge to hear arguments. After that, any decision by the judge could be appealed directly to the Missouri Supreme Court, skipping over the Eastern District Court of Appeals, which would normally hear the case after a circuit judge. Sheriff's deputies might be used to patrol Metrolink. Because the short-staffed St. Louis Police Department is no longer able to provide enough officers to patrol Metrolink, Metro Transit may soon contract with the city sheriff's department to take over that job. Current officer shortages have not positioned city police to maintain the staffing levels required for the proactive patrols, Kevin Scott, the Bi-State Development Agency security chief, said in a memo to board members. Bi-State runs Metro. The Board's Safety and Security Committee on Thursday will consider a plan to replace police officers in July with the Sheriff's Department, which doesn't usually perform general law enforcement duties. However, Bi-State has hired off-duty city sheriff's deputies since 2020 to help patrol the trains on a secondary basis. Scott said in the memo that Bi-State's current agreement with city police calls for 5 officers, but the department actually is now providing only 3. As recently as 2018, police had 8 assigned to Metrolink. The proposed deal calls for the Sheriff's Department to provide 10 staffers. Mitch McCoy, a police department spokesman, said Monday that the decision to stop regular police patrolling is strictly based on staffing and available resources. He said the shortage of officers requires the department to carefully balance resources across the city. Under the proposed agreement, the Sheriff's Department will notify police when an incident requires a police officer to be on the scene. That's why Metro security guards already do. In St. Louis, sheriff's deputies transport prisoners to and from court, provide courthouse security, and serve legal papers. The proposed agreement calls for Bi-State to pay the city sheriff's department $921,262 through mid-2027. That includes nearly $78,000 in one-time starting costs for uniforms, firearms, pepper spray, and portable radios. The next year, Bi-State would pay $843,000. $274. Scott said the main premise of an agreement with police is the need for sustained proactive patrols, but that current police staffing challenges have eliminated this vital priority. Scott, a Bi-State executive vice president, said Mayor Kara Spencer's office is aware of and supportive of the change from the police to the sheriff for the contract. Jack Geiske, a spokesman for the interim sheriff, John Hayden, said plans call for current employees of the office to handle the Metrolink patrolling and for the hiring of 8 or 9 new employees to take over the duties of the current employees. The expected switch comes amid a $61 million security upgrade for Metrolink that includes new security turnstiles, a better camera system, and an extensive station fencing. The agency has said it will begin using a new fare collection system that will allow passengers to get through the security gates by showing or tapping their smartphone, smart card, or printed tickets against fare validator machines. Scott said in an interview Tuesday that he now expects Metro to begin phasing in that new system on July 1st at 13 or so of the 38 Metrolink stations, with implementation at other stations following in later months. Officials previously had expected to start using a new fare collection system in January, but manufacturing and delivery of the new ticket vending machines took longer than expected. The St. Louis County Police Department and the St. Clair County Sheriff's Department continue as the primary law enforcement providers for Metrolink in their counties and currently provide 30 officers and 15 officers, respectively. Page seeks data center rules for St. Louis County. St. Louis County Executive Sam Page on Tuesday outlined a months-long process to gather expert and public input to draft new regulations for data center development in the unincorporated county. The county has not yet received any proposals from data center developers, Page said, but he wants the county to be ready. Residents are concerned about the strain on our water systems, on our power supply, on air pollution, and noise pollution, Page said at a Tuesday morning news conference. An overarching theme is public participation, public input. Trust requires a public conversation. Any plan Page's administration forms must be approved by the county council, which has pushed back against the county executive at almost every opportunity in recent years. Councilwoman Shalonda Webb, one of Page's sharpest critics, is working on data center regulations too. Webb plans to introduce legislation initiating a regulatory framework including zoning controls, environmental standards, and community partnership agreements around data centers, according to Tuesday night's council agenda. She also plans to introduce legislation surrounding regulations for logistics centers. Webb did not immediately respond to a request for comment Tuesday afternoon. County Planning Director Jacob Trimble said the administration will partner with the Council on Regulations, which would only apply in unincorporated St. Louis County. We will be working in coordination with any initiatives of the County Council, Trimble said. Trimble said the county will form a task force to develop recommendations. Through June, staffers from the County Planning Department will conduct technical research and meet with subject matter experts. Those experts include utility companies, electric utility, American Water, as well as developers who have worked on data centers, Trimble said. Asked if the public would be included on the task force, Trimble said the exact makeup of the group has not yet been determined. Page said the County Planning Commission, which oversees zoning changes, is made up of members of the public who are knowledgeable about competing interests that surround development projects. Staffers will begin drafting environmental and zoning regulations in July. Trimble said the county would present the draft to the public as soon as August 10th and a hearing, where we will collect further public input. But we want to hear from the community now while we are in the research phase, he said. Members of the public can submit comments to datacentercomment@stlouiscountymo.gov. Council members want to refer Sam Page's side work to prosecutors. A majority of St. Louis County Council members on Tuesday said they would support the referral of an ethics complaint against Sam Page to local and state prosecutors, saying the county executive's volunteer work as an anesthesiologist violates the law. He is taken away from the duties of his office to which he was elected, Republican Councilman Mike Archer of South County said at a Council Ethics Committee meeting Tuesday afternoon. I think it's a slap in the face to the voters. According to the county charter, the county's executive entire time shall be devoted to the duties of the office. Page has volunteered as an anesthesiologist at St. Louis University Hospital on dozens of days since voters in 2022 prohibited the county executive from working side jobs, according to records obtained by the council. Page has spoken publicly about volunteering as an anesthesiologist and says he does not get paid for the work. At an unrelated news conference Tuesday morning, Page said some people do not understand why someone would take care of patients or do any volunteer work and not get paid for it. But I'm very comfortable with supporting my local community as a volunteer, as county executives always have. My background is unique, so my volunteer work perhaps is a little bit different than others. Page said even when he is volunteering as an anesthesiologist, he can take calls related to his county executive duties. My job as county executive is 24/7. Sometimes I sleep, sometimes I do other things. Sometimes I travel. Sometimes I represent St. Louis County outside of St. Louis County, Page said. It's a 24/7 job. I'm always available by phone. Council members say it does not matter, arguing Page has spent too much time providing anesthesiology services during regular county hours. He's supposed to be giving his 40 hours at least to this job, just like all the other employees in this building, said Republican Councilman Mark Harder of Baldwin. You would think the head of the government would lead by example. Democratic Councilwoman Gretchen Bangert of Florissant said the charter language is clear. If he's volunteering or whatever, it clearly states in the charter he has to devote all of his time to being county executive, Bangert said. Page provided anesthesiology services on more than a dozen weekdays in 2023 and more than two dozen in 2024 and 2025, according to records the council subpoenaed from the hospital. So far this year, Page has provided services on 10 days. The Council Ethics Committee, Archer, Bangert, and Democratic Council Chair Rita Hurd-Days voted to refer the matter to the full council, which on Tuesday evening approved sending evidence to St. Louis County Prosecuting Attorney Melissa Price Smith and Missouri Attorney General Catherine Hanaway. Only Democratic Councilwoman Lisa Clancy of Maplewood opposed the measure. If prosecutors decide to act on evidence submitted by the council, they could ask a judge to remove Page from office. Page already has a pending court case against him. The Attorney General's office accused him last summer of violating campaign finance laws when he used county funds to fight a ballot proposition in April 2025. Page has denied any wrongdoing. Parents blindsided by plan to close Harris Stowe's Early Childhood Center. Parents are looking for answers after Harris Stowe State University announced it will close its Early Childhood Center next month with no prior indication the center had financial issues. Frustrations came to a head during a town hall with Harris Stowe President LaTanya Collins-Smith Monday night as dozens of angry parents barraged her with questions. We're feeling blindsided, parent Jacqueline Glauer said. It feels like Dr. Flemons, the director of the center, was not informed in any shape or form. She had a lot of great ideas for improving the center at our last parent meeting in March. Harris Stowe, a public university, has not posted its Board of Regents meeting agendas online since November 2025. Missouri Sunshine Law requires public bodies to post agendas at least 24 hours in advance of meetings to inform the public. With a month and a half to find new child care for their kids, parents are pushing Harris Stowe to keep the center open. Many at the meeting

They named it after Missouri's first black congressman who died last July and trained early childhood education majors there. It's unfortunate, but the College of Education has been the lowest enrolled college for quite some time, Colin Smith said during the meeting. We don't have very many students who are actually using the Clay Center as a lab school. With the closure approaching June 30th, parents are scrambling to find alternatives. Scoring spots at a daycare, particularly one as affordable as the Clay Center, is no easy task, several said. Other places have waiting lists that are several months or years long. Parent Catherine Ingersoll said she would have preferred tuition increases on a sliding scale. Several other parents who spoke at the meeting agreed. Solutions such as tuition increase to save the program were never proposed to the parents, nor has a tuition increase happened in the last 7 years, Ingersoll said during the meeting. Harris Stowe has not raised tuition to keep it affordable, Colin Smith said. The Board of Regents made the decision to close the center on May 5th, she said. I realize it's very disappointing for all of you in this room, Colin Smith said. It's disappointing for us here. Parents said they should have an option to speak with board members before they decided to close the Clay Center. Ingersoll also read from the board's bylaws, which stipulate that the board's secretary should, at a minimum, post meetings, notices, and agendas on the board's webpage. Attorney Dave Rowland of Freedom Center, Missouri, said Harris Stowe is required to post meeting agendas at its principal office. Online postings, he said, are only required for virtual meetings. They do have the option of posting it on the entity's website, but they also have to post the notice physically at the primary headquarters, Rowland said. The spirit of the law, however, is that public bodies should reasonably advise the public, said Dan Curry, who is an attorney for the Missouri Press Association. In this day and age, not putting it on the website is problematic, Curry said. That's where people get their information. A university spokesperson did not immediately respond to a request for comment Tuesday. Sonia Brewer's two-year-old grandson has attended the Clay Center since he was 10 months old. She said people would have come out in numbers if they knew a closure was on the table. It was like the tornado this time last year. There was no siren, no warning, Brewer said. They've come like a tornado and ripped through kids' lives and these families' lives. Miranda Lambert, Kenny Loggins, Ludacris to perform Under the Arch for 250th celebration. Country music superstar Miranda Lambert and Grammy Award-winning DJ Zedd will perform in downtown St. Louis on July 3rd, 4th to celebrate the 250th birthday of the United States. The super concert will also feature performances from rapper Ludacris, reggae royalty Stephen Marley, multi-platinum selling singer Kenny Loggins, and EDM producer Big Wild. It will be held on the riverfront under the Gateway Arch. In addition to the musical performances, the two-day Celebrate 250 event will include fireworks and drone shows, a vendor and a family-friendly zone with games and activities, and a ceremony honoring active duty service members. The event also will feature an innovation village at Live by Lowe's, highlighting technological advancements that originated in St. Louis and Missouri. Jessica Fox, chair of Celebrate St. Louis, said the event will be the party of the summer, bringing the community together while reflecting on the nation's 250th birthday. It's a big year, Fox said. What a great day to highlight the St. Louis region, being back on the arch grounds and continuing to highlight the really amazing things that St. Louis is doing both from a past, present, and future innovation perspective. The free event will also include America's Birthday Parade, a long-running parade that will take over Market Street at 4 p.m. on July 4th. The parade is being held in the afternoon after being a morning staple for 141 years. Hopefully, when folks come down for the parade, they stay for the whole afternoon, Fox said. You can see the full schedule of events and apply to be in the parade at CelebrateSt.Louis.org. Gates for the event open at 4 p.m. on July 3rd and 2 p.m. on July 4th. $62 million Wood River Studio could be filming TV studios by summer 2027. A $62 million movie and television studio under development will aim to bring competitive production to the St. Louis region by next year. Named Hollywood River Studios, the Metro East complex is already under construction and will consist of up to six studios totaling 140,000 square feet when complete. Developer Chris Breakwell said the St. Louis region has missed out on filmmaking with television shows like HBO's DTF St. Louis and Netflix's Ozark both being filmed in and around Atlanta. I want to get that stuff filmed in Missouri and Illinois and help change the image of the city, Breakwell said. Breakwell, a former St. Louis banker, currently runs a studio in his native Pittsburgh called 31st Street Studios. That studio has worked on projects like Netflix's Mindhunter, The Fault in Our Stars,

stars and The Dark Knight Rises. Folks in Los Angeles were skeptical of the Rust Belt city, but Pennsylvania's tax credit program helped rejuvenate the state's film industry, Breakwell said. We've done 40 to 50 different movies and TV shows, Breakwell said. I expect the same thing to happen to St. Louis. It's just beautiful architecture and beautiful buildings to shoot locations at. Breakwell believes the region will be competitive because film producers can take advantage of Illinois' film production tax credit, which allows movie or television makers a 35% tax credit that's uncapped for the productions filmed in the state. The recently expanded credit program that expires in 2039 led Illinois to break its own records for film spending last year at $703 million, according to Governor J.B. Pritzker's office. While Chicago has received much of the attention, Breakwell believes that means there's an untapped market in southern Illinois. It really moves it to the top of the food chain in the country, Breakwell said of Illinois' tax credits. Missouri offers a tax credit that starts at 20%, but it's capped at $8 million per year for television or movies. Projects filmed at Hollywood River Studios could take advantage of both programs, Breakwell said. Hollywood River presents a new entry into the entertainment industry for St. Louis, said Kelly Hyatt, manager of the St. Louis Film Office. While Gateway Studios and Production Services in Chesterfield just came online last year, it's more focused on music production, and the Wood River Studio could help the region attract more episodic television shows like Dick Wolf's series set in Chicago, Hyatt said. They're separate but equal, Hyatt said of the two studios. They work together. I don't necessarily think they're in competition. The Chesterfield complex faces a lawsuit alleging developers failed to pay more than $840,000 for construction work. Television shows or movies will be able to do most of their studio work in the Metro East and also shoot on location in St. Louis, Hyatt said. That is the most exciting thing to me, Hyatt said. For the studios, Breakwell purchased 105 acres of a business park in Wood River earlier this year that sits just west of Illinois Route 3 and the city's downtown. When completed, it's estimated the studio will employ 300 to 500, Breakwell said. It gets a lot of attention, and that in itself helps the city attract other businesses, he said. Under the agreement with Wood River, Breakwell paid the city $1 million for the property, and the city will return $100,000 for each building that's completed. Hollywood River Studios will consist of four 21,000-square-foot studios that will be mostly utilized for television shows, one $40,000-square-foot space for movies, and one $10,000-square-foot space for esports. The city also created a tax increment financing district that will allow Breakwell to use any additional property tax revenues generated to help pay for the project. Wood River will receive 10% of the additional revenue, and Breakwell will get the remaining 90% and up to $50 million for the 16-year life of the district, according to the Alton Telegraph. Work to clear the property began earlier this spring after some minor delays. The first phase of the project will consist of creating four TV studios and esports space, should be finished by next summer. The second phase, with a bigger movie studio, will start after and could be open in 2028, Breakwell said. If successful, Breakwell said he could roughly double the size of the campus, which would bring the total cost to $95 million. Hollywood River Studios will also rent a $50,000 square foot building in Granite City owned by America's Central Port that it will use as a base camp, where the studios will store equipment and trucks for location shots across the Mississippi River. I'd like to see the same thing happen to St. Louis that happened to Pittsburgh, Breakwell said. I think it just changes the overall image of the city. It brings jobs. To me, it's something to create a legacy of. Now, taking a look at the markets. Yesterday, the Dow was up 0.11% to 49,760.56. The NASDAQ was down 0.71% to 26,088.20. The S&P 500 was down 0.16% to 7,496. The euro was down 0.04%. Crude oil was up 3.21% to $107.55 per barrel. Gold was down 0.13% to $4,722.60. The six-month T-bill was up 0.08%. The 30-year T-bond was also up 0.80%. The prime rate is currently at 6.75%.
which is down from 6 months ago, which is down from 1 year ago. In national and international news, FDA Commissioner out. FDA Commissioner Marty Makary resigned, President Donald Trump said Tuesday. The embattled cabinet appointee spent weeks clashing with top White House and health advisors and drew scrutiny for a series of controversial agency decisions, according to several people familiar with internal dynamics. Food and Drug Administration Deputy Commissioner for Food Kyle Diamantis will lead the agency in acting capacity, according to sources familiar with the situation. Politico first reported the development. Marty is a terrific guy, but he's going to go on and he's going to lead a good life. He was having some difficulty, Trump told reporters. The assistant, the deputy, is taking over temporarily until we find someone. Makary's departure follows weeks of intensifying pressure from powerful Republicans, anti-abortion groups, and the Wall Street Journal editorial board, all while he clashed with top officials at the White House and Department of Health and Human Services, multiple sources said. On Friday, Reuters and other outlets reported that Trump signed off on a plan to fire him. Trump rebuked Makary this month for not moving quickly to approve flavored vapes and nicotine products. Two people familiar with the conversation said. The FDA approved them days later. A source familiar with Makary's thinking said that was what drove him to resign. It really came down to the fruit-flavored vapes issue, the source said. He is at peace with the decision. He is a principled guy, didn't want to sign off on something he doesn't believe in. Makary's exit simultaneously leaves the United States without a permanent head of the FDA or its Centers for Disease Control and Prevention, as well as leaders at other public health agencies. Makary was criticized for actions, including his handling of reintroducing flavored vapes into the U.S. market, a stalled abortion pill review, and public disagreements with drug makers over reviews of potentially life-saving medicines and vaccines. The journal's editorial page featured at least half a dozen op-eds blasting Makary for controversial drug rejections, including most recently of a cancer drug from Replimune, and calling for his ouster. Makary, a Johns Hopkins University School of Medicine surgical oncologist who criticized vaccine mandates during the COVID-19 pandemic, was confirmed by the U.S. Senate as FDA commissioner last March. War cost $29 billion. The United States war in Iran cost $29 billion so far, a senior Pentagon official said Tuesday, an increase of about $4 billion from an estimate provided late last month. With just 6 months before midterm elections in which President Donald Trump's Republicans may face an uphill battle to keep their House majority, Democrats are riding high in public opinion polls as they attempt to link the war with cost of living issues. On April 29th, the Pentagon said the war at that point cost about $25 billion. Jules Hurst, who is performing the duties of the comptroller, told lawmakers Tuesday the new cost included updated repair and replacement of equipment and operational costs. The joint staff team and the comptroller team are constantly looking at that estimate, Hurst said. He spoke alongside Defense Secretary Pete Hegseth and Chairman of Joint Chiefs of Staff General Don Kane. It is unclear how the Pentagon arrived at the $29 billion figure. A source told Reuters in March that Trump's administration estimated the first 6 days of the war cost at least $11.3 billion. Ahead of a high-stakes summit in Beijing, Trump said Tuesday he did not think he would need to enlist Chinese President Xi Jinping to resolve the conflict. I don't think we need any help with Iran. We'll win it one way or the other, peacefully or otherwise, he told reporters. More than 1 month after a tenuous ceasefire took effect, the two sides have made no progress on an agreement that would end hostilities. Iran, meanwhile, appeared to firm up its control over the Strait of Hormuz, cutting deals with Iraq and Pakistan to ship oil and liquefied natural gas from the region, according to sources with knowledge of the matter. Other countries are exploring similar deals, sources said, in a move that could normalize Tehran's control of the waterway on a more permanent basis. The Trump administration said Tuesday that senior U.S. and Chinese officials agreed last month that no country should be able to charge tolls on traffic through the region. Trump is due to discuss the war with Xi and widely expected to encourage China to convince Tehran to make a deal with Washington to end the conflict. Google in talks to put data centers in space. Alphabet's Google said Tuesday it is in discussions with Elon Musk, SpaceX, and other regarding future launches for its project Suncatcher, an orbital data center project.
Google is pushing the space-based data center idea with Project Suncatcher, a research effort to network solar-powered satellites equipped with its tensor processing units into an orbital AI cloud. The company plans an initial prototype launch with partner Planet Labs next year. A partnership with Google would mark the second time Musk made peace with an AI rival. He publicly criticized the head of a widely anticipated and crucial initial public offering for SpaceX. Musk helped launch OpenAI in 2015 as a counterweight to Google's AI ambitions after falling out with its co-founder Larry Page over AI safety. Now, SpaceX and Google find themselves racing toward the same frontier, vying to bring AI data centers to space. SpaceX did not immediately respond to a Reuters request for comment. The Wall Street Journal reported the development earlier Tuesday. Orbital data center development is one of the major drivers behind SpaceX's IPO plans. U.S. issues indictments in fatal bridge crash. The U.S. Department of Justice said Tuesday that a grand jury indicted two foreign operators and a shoreside superintendent in the March 2024 collision of the 984-foot cargo ship Dolly that destroyed Baltimore's Francis Scott Key Bridge and killed six construction workers. Separately, Maryland State Attorney General Anthony Brown said the state reached a final settlement of $2.25 billion with the Grace Ocean Private Limited and Synergy Marine Port Limited, the owner and operator of the Dolly. The settlement does not resolve Maryland's claims against the shipbuilder, Hyundai Heavy Industries. The Justice Department said the collision caused at least $5 billion in damage and significant environmental damage. The National Transportation Safety Board last year found a single loose wire in the electrical system caused a sequence of events that led to two vessel blackouts. The Dolly's operators, along with Karthik Nair, 47, who worked as a technical superintendent for the Dolly, are charged with conspiracy and willfully failing to immediately inform the U.S. Coast Guard of a known hazardous condition. Now taking a look at the weather. The National Outlook calls for a storm will bring showers and rain to the northeast today. The steadier rain will be focused across New England, with thunder most likely in the mid-Atlantic states. Storms will develop across Florida. The northwest will have showers and storms as well. Most other places are forecast to be dry, with sunshine for the Great Plains. In the regional outlook, breezy and not as warm today with sunshine, then pleasant in the afternoon. Clear tonight. Plenty of sunshine tomorrow. The St. Louis 5-day forecast. Today, breezy and not as warm, high of 74 degrees. Tonight, clear, low of 52 degrees. Thursday, plenty of sunshine, high of 75, low of 57. Friday, high of 86, low of 67. And Saturday, a shower and thunderstorm, high of 83, low of 69. And on Sunday, some sun, breezy and warm, high of 87, low of 70. CBO Golden Dome would cost $1.2 trillion. The nonpartisan Congressional Budget Office estimated Tuesday that President Donald Trump's Golden Dome missile defense shield could cost about $1.2 trillion to develop, deploy, and operate over 20 years, a figure that dwarfs a $185 billion price tag offered by the program's Pentagon director. Golden Dome envisions expanding ground-based defenses such as interceptor missiles, sensors, and command and control systems while adding space-based elements meant to detect, track, and potentially shoot down incoming threats from orbit. These would include advanced satellite networks and orbiting weapons. The CBO estimated acquisition costs alone for the system would total just over $1 trillion, with the space-based interceptor layer, a constellation of 7,800 satellites, accounting for about 70% of acquisition costs. Dems question Ellison about politics merger. Two U.S. House Democrats ask Paramount Skydance CEO David Ellison on Tuesday to disclose if he or the company offered to make changes to CNN's coverage of President Donald Trump in exchange for approval of a tie-up with Warner Brothers Discovery.
It is clear that President Trump expects your potential ownership of Warner to produce favorable press coverage for him and his allies, wrote Representatives Jamie Raskin of Maryland and Frank Pallone of New Jersey in a letter first reported by Reuters. A merger between Paramount, Skydance, and Warner would dangerously concentrate media power into a single conglomerate and bring more independent voices under presidential influence. Paramount did not immediately respond to a request for comment. In news in brief, from Ukraine, Russian forces launched attacks Tuesday, killing at least 6 people, officials said, after a U.S. mediated ceasefire expired. Ukrainian President Vladimir Zelensky, meanwhile, said his country's forces struck gas facilities in central Russia. UNICEF, 70 children were killed in occupied Pakistan territories, excluding Gaza, since early 2025, amounting to about 1 a week, and more than 800 were injured, the United Nations Children's Agency, UNICEF, said Tuesday. Federal Reserve. The U.S. Senate confirmed Kevin Warsh to a 14-year term as Federal Reserve Governor Tuesday, marking an important step toward his succeeding Jerome Powell as the U.S. central bank's next leader. The vote was 51-45. In London, British health authorities said Tuesday that 10 people from remote British island territories who were contacts of individuals in the Hanta virus outbreak will be brought to the UK for precautionary isolation. Air travel. United Airlines flight attendants voted to ratify a new 5-year labor contract that bumps up base pay by nearly a third and includes boarding pay, the Association of Flight Attendants, CWA, which represents them, said Tuesday. Social media. The head of the European Commission called Tuesday for more protections for children against the addictive designs of social media platforms like TikTok, Meta, and X, raising the possibility of an age limit on teens accessing them. Returning to some state and local news, Missouri Senate okays age verification law for porn sites. The Missouri Senate approved legislation Tuesday requiring pornographic websites to verify users are adults. On a 32-0 vote, the Senate returned the measure to the House for one final vote before it goes to Governor Mike Kehoe's desk. House Bill 1839, which initially passed the House 120-19 in March, would put into law what Attorney General Katherine Hanaway began enforcing in December. Although lawmakers have debated the issue in each of the 3 previous years, the concept began gaining momentum last year after a U.S. Supreme Court ruling in June upheld Texas's age verification law, finding it does not violate the First Amendment. "We have a responsibility to protect minors from harmful online content," said Senator Mike Henderson, Republican Bonterre, who handled the bill in the Senate. The Attorney General's current role allows porn sites themselves to verify users' identity. The proposal requires the sites to use third-party companies. The bill's House sponsor, Representative Sherry Gaelic, Republican Belton, said she wants porn sites to use a reputable, audited age verification provider to confirm users are adults without keeping their personal data. Sites used to sell alcohol, tobacco, and online sports betting sites already use similar software, she said. Websites that violate the requirement could face a $10,000 daily fine, plus up to $250,000 if a minor accesses sexual material. Identifying information of people visiting sites cannot be retained by the sites or third-party age verification companies, which are also required to keep the information secure, Henderson said. The Free Speech Coalition, which represents online pornography companies, said the proposed is unlikely to change the landscape for viewing porn in Missouri. "Our members are already complying with the existing regulations imposed by the Attorney General," said Free Speech spokesman Mike Stable. The website Pornhub stopped offering explicit content in the state in response to the Attorney General's new rule. If the measure becomes law, Missouri will join 24 states with age verification laws for pornographic websites. "This industry is pushing the content towards kids. It's right there, front and center," said Senator Rick Bratton, Republican Harrisonville. Stable said minors already are finding ways around the state-level laws, including finding a foreign website that do not have age blockers. "We've tried to tell legislators that these laws don't work," he said. Senate okays school board member for ethics panel. The state Senate confirmed the appointment of a new member of the Missouri Ethics Commission Monday, giving the panel enough members to begin meeting again.
Less than a week after Governor Mike Kehoe announced the appointment of former St. Louis County lawmaker Clem Smith to the commission, the Senate signed off on the pick, filing one of three vacant seats on the six-member board. Senator Angela Mosley, Democrat Ferguson, who sponsored Smith's nomination, said he is exceptionally qualified to serve on the board. Smith currently is a member of the Hazelwood School Board. He represented the Missouri Legislature's 85th District, covering St. Louis County from 2011 to 2019. Smith previously worked as an aircraft assembly mechanic for Boeing before transitioning to the Phillips 66 Company, where he serves as a refinery operator. He earned a bachelor's degree in general studies from Columbia College and a certificate in industrial skills training from St. Louis Community College. Clint Smith has dedicated his life to public service, Mosley said. The commission, which investigates alleged campaign finance violations, has been able to meet since March when the terms of three members expired, preventing it from investigating or ruling on complaints. The commission requires at least four members to be present to take action. During a hearing before the Senate Gubernatorial Appointments Committee, Smith vowed to root out corruption. "We have to have transparency in government," Smith said. "I think he's the perfect person for the role," said Senator Steve Roberts, Democrat, St. Louis. Creve Coeur delays vote on apartment project. The city council on Monday delayed a vote on a controversial plan for a new luxury apartment complex on Olive Boulevard to first consider tax breaks for the project. "We'll take it up as soon as we get incentive requests," Mayor Bob Hoffman said to residents who packed council chambers to oppose the project. Hoffman said the city would notify them when that happens. Kansas City-based Garrison Companies is pitching the four-story, 147-unit apartment and retail complex to replace a strip mall at Olive and North Grazer Road. Garrison is expected to request tax breaks to help finance construction, including demolishing the rest of the shopping center, which is nearly vacant. Part of the property has already been demolished. Residents in the adjacent neighborhoods are calling on the city to reject the plan, saying it will tower over neighboring homes, worsen traffic, and set a precedent allowing more apartment towers on Olive. A residents group, Grazer Neighbors for Safety, published a website, wrote letters to the council, and submitted a petition with more than 300 signatures opposing the plan. "That is a substantial portion of this community on a record against this project," Brett Berger, an organizer with Grazer Neighbors for Safety, told the city council Tuesday. The city council was scheduled to vote on whether to rezone the property Monday night, but a council majority said they did not want to rezone the property without knowing how much public financing Garrison would expect. A representative for Garrison could not immediately be reached for comment. Garrison Companies proposed the project last year, the second development pitched in the last few years for the site, which has developed as a strip mall in the 1960s. Garrison Companies has the 4.5-acre site under contract to purchase from Tom Stern and Gershman CRE. The new apartment building, called Grazer Station, will be a 48-foot-tall L-shaped building with retail, a fitness room, an outdoor pool, and a restaurant with outdoor dining. It includes a 38-foot retaining wall taller than neighboring homes. Opponents say the building is taller and higher density than what Creve Coeur has long considered. They say it would worsen noise and traffic and that it would be setting a precedent leading to more tall apartments on Olive, which has seen several large developments in recent years, including Olea Village, a complex of apartments, townhouses, and commercial buildings less than a mile to the east. U.S. annual consumer inflation accelerates. U.S. consumer inflation increased further in April, with the annual rate posting its largest gain in 3 years, heightening political risk for President Donald Trump and his Republican Party ahead of November's midterm elections. The back-to-back rises in the consumer price index reported by the Labor Department on Tuesday reflected strong gains in the cost of energy products amid the U.S.-Israeli war with Iran. Food prices surged last month, and inflation also spilled over to the services sector with higher rental costs and airfares. Trump won re-election in 2024 in large part because of his promise to reduce inflation, but Americans have soured on his handling of the economy, and many blame him for the pain at the pump. Rising inflation outpaced wage gains for the first time in 3 years and underscored the financial strain on households. With no end in sight to the conflict, economists warned prices would continue to push higher and broaden in the months ahead. Trump on Monday proposed reducing the 18.4% federal gasoline tax to lower prices at the pump.
Prices are going up everywhere you look, and families everywhere are struggling to keep up, said Janelle Jones, a visiting senior fellow at the Century Foundation. Measures like suspending the gas tax will provide short-term relief, but it's robbing Peter to pay Paul, she said. What families really need is an end to this war and leaders that are committed to ending the affordability crisis. The CPI increased 0.6% last month after surging 0.9% in March, the Labor Department's Bureau of Labor Statistics said. Economists polled by Reuters forecast the CPI rising 0.6%. Estimates range from 0.4% gain to 0.9% increase. The moderation after posting the largest increase since June 2022 was mechanical. Oil prices shot above $100 a barrel in March after strikes against Iran, before pulling back to still high levels after a ceasefire in early April. While the conflict's effect was immediately reflected in more expensive gasoline, diesel, and jet fuel, economists said the second round effects were around the corner, including for goods trucked by road. Shipping disruptions in the Strait of Hormuz are straining supply capacities. A 3.8% increase in energy prices accounting for more than 40% of the rise in the CPI last month. That followed a 10.9% jump in the March. Gasoline prices rose 5.4% after a record 21.2% surge in March. Other motor fuels, which include diesel, increased 17%. Consumers also paid higher prices for electricity amid strong demand from data centers to power artificial intelligence. Food prices accelerated 0.5% after being unchanged in March. Grocery store inflation shot up 0.7%, the largest increase since August 2022. Beef prices increased 2.7%, the most since November 2024. Coffee prices rose 2%. Fruits and vegetables prices climbed 1.8%, while non-alcoholic beverages cost 1.1% more. There were also strong increases in the prices of dairy and eggs. Fertilizer shortages are expected to drive food prices higher. In the 12 months through April, the CPI advanced 3.8%. That was the biggest year-on-year increase since May 2023 and followed a 3.3% rise in March. The strong inflation readings added to data last week showing a larger-than-anticipated increase in non-farm payrolls in April and strengthening economists' expectations that the Federal Reserve would keep interest rates unchanged into 2027. Wages increased 3.6% year-on-year in April, the BLS reported last week. The U.S. Central Bank, which tracks the personal consumption expenditures price indexes for its 2% inflation target last month left its benchmark overnight interest rates in the 3.50 to 3.75% range. Americans say Trump hasn't laid out war goals. Two out of three Americans think President Donald Trump has not clearly explained why the country went to war with Iran, according to a new Reuters Ipsos poll that also showed his approval rating ticking up from the lowest level of his term. The four-day poll completed Monday revealed deep concerns about surging gasoline prices and also suggested many voters are casting blame for their trades on Trump's rehabilitation allies, who will be defending their congressional majorities in the November midterm elections. More than 2 months into a conflict that began February 28th on a U.S.-Israeli bombing campaign, some 66% of poll respondents, including one in three Republicans and almost all Democrats, said Trump has not clearly explained the goals of U.S. military involvement in Iran. The war, which cooled in recent months on both sides, floated peace propositions, has driven a roughly 50% increase in gasoline prices across the country. Iran shut down a fifth of the global oil trade by effectively closing the Strait of Hormuz, despite efforts by the U.S. to reopen the waterway for oil. Some 63% of the country says their household's personal financial situation has taken a bit of a hit from recent gas increases, up from 55% in Reuters Ipsos poll conducted March 17th through 19th. Some 36% of poll respondents, including one in three Republicans and almost all Democrats, said Trump has not clearly explained the goals of U.S. military involvement in the war. The war, which cooled in recent weeks as both sides floated peace proposals, has driven a roughly 50% increase in gasoline prices across the country. Iran shut down a fifth of the global oil trade by effectively closing the Strait of Hormuz, despite efforts by the U.S. warships to reopen the waterway for oil.
Some 6.33% of the country say their household's personal financial situation has taken a bit of a hit from recent gas price increases, up from 55% in Reuters' Ipsos poll conducted March 17th through 19th. Some 36% of Americans approve of Trump's performance on 2 percentage points since a late April Reuters Ipsos poll showed his approval rating at 34%, which was the lowest level of Trump's current term in office. The Reuters Ipsos poll had a 3 percentage point margin of error in either direction based on the number of people surveyed. Trump's popularity remains below the 40% approval rate he had just before the war started. He started his term in January 2025 with 47% approval after winning the 2024 presidential election on promises to lower costs for Americans. Three quarters of the public, including half of Republicans, think his administration bears at least a fair amount of responsibility for the gas price surge, the latest Reuters Ipsos poll showed. Ask which political party is more responsible? 65%. And taking a look at some news from today in history for Wednesday, May 13th, 1846. The United States declared war on Mexico. Texas had been admitted to the Union the previous year, and the two nations could not agree on the location of the new state's southern border. Texas and the U.S. claimed land stretching to the Rio Grande, while Mexico said the border was north of that. 1862, the USS Planter, a steamer for the Confederate Navy, was taken over by a slave, Robert Smalls, who served as the ship's helmsman. Smalls guided past Confederate forces and surrendered it to the Union. In 1864, on land formerly of General Robert Lee's estate, Arlington National Cemetery interred its first soldier. The cemetery became the final resting place for approximately 400,000 soldiers, veterans, and eligible family members. In 1890, a patent was issued to Nikola Tesla for his pyromagnetoelectric generator. In 1958, the motorcade of Vice President Richard Nixon was attacked in Caracas, Venezuela, during Nixon's goodwill tour of South America. In 1981, Muhammad Ali Aga shot Pope John Paul II in St. Peter's Square in Rome. The Pope was wounded but survived. Aga was sentenced to life in prison, then pardoned by Italy in 2000 and returned to his native Turkey, where he served another 10 years for a separate murder conviction. And that concludes this edition of

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1: Hello, Mind's Eye community. The 2026 season of St. Louis Cardinals baseball is underway at Busch Stadium in St. Louis. Mind's Eye will be providing audio description at select games this season, so dig out your Cardinals jersey, grab a friend, and come on down. On Saturday, May 30th, the Chicago Cubs come to town to play the Cardinals. First pitch is at 6:15 p.m. On Wednesday, June 24th, the Cardinals host the Arizona Diamondbacks. Game time is at 6:45 p.m. On Sunday, July 12th, the Atlanta Braves come to town to play the Cardinals. First pitch is at 1:15 p.m. On Wednesday, July 29th, the Cubs are back to play the Cardinals. Game time is at 6:45 p.m. On Saturday, August 29th, the Pittsburgh Pirates come to town. Game time is at 1:15 p.m. And on Sunday, September 20th, it's our last audio-described game of the season as the Cardinals host the Washington Nationals. Game time is at 1:15 p.m. For the full list of events and links to purchase tickets, visit our calendar at bit.ly/upcoming-ad-events.
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3: Good day, all. Brad Dearborn here. It is Wednesday, May the 13th. Time for us to join in on today's daily second hour. And we'll begin with a look at today's obituaries. We begin in the St. Louis Post-Dispatch. Essen, E-S-S-E-N. Roy Eric Rick Essen. Held, H-E-L-D. Frederick Henry Held, Jr. Ponte, P-O-N-T-E. Manuel Ponte. Riggins, R-I-G-G-I-N-S. Thomas Riggins, Jr. Schwartz, S-C-H-W-A-R-T-Z, Glee Schwartz. Wensowitz, W-E-N-C-E-W-I-C-Z, Robert Bob Wensowitz. We move next to the Belleville News Democrat. Fritz, F-R-I-T-Z, Bob Chick Fritz. Garner, G-A-R-N-E-R, Marilyn Garner. And we move next to the Springfield State Journal Register. Clark, C-L-A-R-K, Roger Clark. And Houston, H-U-S-T-O-N, Judy Houston. So let's look next in this day in history. May the 13th will begin with historic events. Starting in 1568 A.D., when Mary Queen of Scots is decisively defeated near Glasgow, at the Battle of Langside by forces loyal to her infant son, James VI, and led by Regent Moray. 1607, English colonists led by John Smith established Jamestown at a second landing near the James River in Virginia, the first permanent English settlement in North America. 1767, Wolfgang Amadeus Mozart's first opera, Apollo et Hyacinthus, is written when he was 11 years old and premieres this date in Salzburg. 1787, the first fleet, headed by Arthur Phillip, sets sail with 11 ships of convicts for Botany Bay, Australia. 1846, the U.S. Congress votes in favor of President James K. Polk's request to declare war on Mexico over border disputes. 1861, British Queen Victoria announces Britain's position of neutrality during the U.S. Civil War. 1905, world heavyweight boxing champion James J. Jeffries retires undefeated after 7 title defenses. He returns in 1910 to be beaten by Jack Johnson. 1913, the first flight of a 4-engine aircraft, the Ruski Vityaz, designed by Igor Sikorsky in Russia. 1940, Dutch Queen Wilhelmina flees to England. Also this date in 1940, Winston Churchill says, "I have nothing to offer but blood, toil, tears, and sweat," in his first speech as Prime Minister to the British House of Commons. 1952, Prime Minister Jawaharlal Nehru forms India's first democratically elected national government after leading the Indian National Congress to a large majority in India's first general election. 1958, the motorcade carrying U.S. Vice President Richard Nixon is attacked in Caracas, Venezuela, and several of Nixon's staff are injured. 1968, 1 million French people demonstrate against Charles de Gaulle and Georges Pompidou. 1977, Howard Stern begins his professional broadcasting career at WRNW Radio in Briarcliff Manor, New York. 1981, Pope John Paul II is shot and critically wounded by Turkish gunman Mehmet Alagac in St. Peter's Square in Vatican City. 1991, American biographer J. Randy Tarabarelli's book, Michael Jackson, Magic and Madness, first goes on sale this date. 2013, Canadian astronaut Chris Hadfield departs the International Space Station to return to Earth. 2017, Portuguese children Francisco and Jacinta Marto, who died aged 10 and 9 during the Spanish flu pandemic, are canonized by Pope Francis at Fatima. They are the youngest Catholic saints not to die as martyrs. In 2019, actress Felicity Huffman pleads guilty for her part in the U.S. college admissions scandal. We move over next to check the birth date records for this date in history. And we check first in 1730 A.D., Charles Watson Wentworth, the second Marquis of Rockingham, British Prime Minister from the Whig Party in 1765 and 1766, and later in 1782, born this date in Wentworth, Yorkshire, England. 1840, Alphonse Daudet, the French writer, author of The Tartarine of Tarascon, is born in Nîmes, France. 1842, Arthur Sullivan, British composer, author of The Golden Legend and Onward Christian Soldiers, major generally remembered for his comic operas with W.S. Gilbert, The Pirates of Penzance, HMS Pinafore, and The Mikado alike, born this date in London, England. 1901, Witold Pilecki, the Polish World War II resistance fighter who volunteered to go to Auschwitz, in Witold's report, was born this date in Olenets in the Russian Empire. 1914. Joe Louis, the American boxer, world heavyweight champion from 1937 to 1949, born this date in Lafayette, Alabama. 1922. Bea Arthur, the American Tony and Emmy Award-winning actress known for her roles in Mame, Maude, and later The Golden Girls, and also a singer, was born this date in Brooklyn, New York. 1931. Jim Jones, the American pastor and leader of the People's Temple cult, known for the Jonestown Massacre, born this date in Randolph County, Indiana. 1950. Stevie Wonder, the American singer-songwriter known for You Are the Sunshine of My Life and Sir Duke, born this date in Saginaw, Michigan. 1961. Dennis Rodman, the American NBA forward, played for the Chicago Bulls, born this date in Trenton, New Jersey. And next we slip over to check the death registries for this date in history, and we begin in 1832. Georges Cuvier, the French naturalist and zoologist, dies this date at age 62. 1884. Cyrus McCormick, the American inventor and businessman, inventor of the mechanical farm reaper, dies this date at age 75. 1930. Fridtjof Nansen, the Norwegian Arctic explorer and advocate for refugees, winner of the Nobel Peace Prize in 1922, died of a heart attack this date at age 68. 1961. Gary Cooper, American two-time Academy Award-winning actor, known most for his role in High Noon, died this date at age 60. 1974. Denny Shute, the American golfer, winner of the British Open in 1933 and the PGA Championships in 1936 and 37, died this date at age 69. 1984. Stanisław Ullman, the Polish-American mathematician and nuclear physicist, involved with the Manhattan Project and development of the H-bomb, dies this date at age 75. 1988. Chet Baker, the American jazz trumpeter and vocalist, known most for My Funny Valentine, falls to his death from an American hotel balcony this date at age 59. 1999. Gene Sarazen, American golfer, seven-time major title winner, including the career Grand Slam, won a total of 38 PGA Tour events, died of pneumonia this date at age 97. And 2019, Doris Day, the American singer known for Sentimental Journey and Que Sera Sera, actress known most as the girl next door from Pillow Talk and The Man Who Knew Too Much, and an animal rights activist, died of pneumonia this date at age 97. And time for us to pay a visit to the spirit world and take a look at today's horoscope readings. We begin with Aries. The topic of the day is knowledge and learning, Aries. Did you study the field you dreamed of? Do you feel ashamed of not having attended such and such or a school or program? If those sorts of issues are uppermost in your mind, remember that your creativity has little to do with the degrees you hold and everything to do with how you use your skills and knowledge to better the world. And next up, we visit with Taurus. An important aspect has passed, and you are in the process of reaping the benefit from it, Taurus. It was only a matter of becoming aware of and setting certain matters related to your need for social recognition. Don't be so hungry for approval, Taurus. Most people contain a stern inner authority figure and can survive comfortably and self-sufficiently. In fact, it's your greatest strength. And next, along comes Gemini. You may feel hemmed in by the role models that society currently offers, Gemini. As you struggle to find your own definition of the truly modern human being, the people around you sometimes criticize your liberated attitude. Just because their ideas aren't in sync with yours, in no way invalidates them. If your ideas are a tad too radical, theirs may be too conventional. There's room for both points of view. And we visit next with Cancer. Today's aspects are suggesting that you take a good hard look at the state of your ego, Cancer. Are you too proud or too humble? Buddhists say that the path to spiritual fulfillment lies in knowing how to build a healthy ego while at the same time developing a part of oneself completely foreign to the ego. Are you working hard at this? And we check in next with Leo. A small crisis is still a crisis, isn't it, Leo? Expect one in your personal life today. Since you aren't one to let issues go unresolved, you won't be able to put off dealing with your problems any longer. Questions abound. Are work and responsibilities shared equally with your partner? Are you both making an equal effort to maintain relationship harmony? Asking the questions is the first step to answering them. Along next comes Virgo. Something has to change, Virgo. You knew it as soon as you woke up this morning. Your mirror provides the impetus for some important resolutions. Is it time to begin a diet? Make a commitment to exercise more? Or strengthen your resolve to quit smoking? Anything you do to improve your health will make you feel better about yourself. Buy some new clothes or get a haircut. Other people will notice too. And we check in next with Libra. The only good thing about being on an emotional roller coaster is that you never feel the same way for long, Libra. One moment you're up, and the next you're down. You can't figure out what it is you want today. Rather than bring your loved ones along on this wild ride, why not take some time away from your usual environment? You'll be a lot better off alone. Who knows, something may come out of these moments of solitude. And we move along to Scorpio. You might want to check your alarm clock to be sure it really woke you up this morning, Scorpio. Your tendency will be to stay in the cocoon of your own little dream world, deep in your own thoughts. Obsessive thoughts, in particular, will try and drown out some more pressing issues from the past that really need to be dealt with once and for all. Ring, ring, it's time to wake up. And we move over next to check in with Sagittarius. There is something in the air today pushing you toward change or renewal, Sagittarius. Is it time to change your wardrobe or maybe redecorate your home? If so, this is the day. If you have monetary restrictions, you'll find it just as fulfilling and a whole lot cheaper to simply rid your home of all the things that aren't just you anymore. Surround yourselves with the things you love. And next, here comes Capricorn. The good news is it can only get better. For today, however, there may be some trying times in store, Capricorn. If you're a parent, the children will beg for something every 5 minutes. At work, you'll feel pressure from all sides. Not even your love life is immune from the doubt that seems to hover over you. No compromise is possible today. Just sit tight and know that calmer days are coming. And we visit next with Aquarius. Today is the day to rethink all those social values that you take at face value, Aquarius. Like the rest of us, you learned them at a young age and unthinkingly accepted them. Established concepts of propriety are especially deserving of consideration. After hearing for years about all those things that just aren't done, isn't it refreshing to think that maybe they should be done after all? And lastly, comes Pisces. Today is an ideal day to shop for a new wardrobe, Pisces. You may find your usual style either too conventional or comfortably uncomfortably trendy. Often when you're out shopping, you'll reject an item you really like for fear that it's too suggestive or maybe too old-fashioned. Perhaps you should listen to your own judgment for a change instead of being so concerned with what other people might think. And time now for us to jump to several local paper sports pages to get updated. We begin in

The top of the ninth, number seven hitter Grady Mueller belted a triple over the head of Springfield High center fielder Jackson Jenkins for the go-ahead run as Glenwood beat Springfield High in a wild game at Robin Roberts Stadium in the Titans Central State 8 Conference season finale. Just a couple of good teams battling it out at Robin Roberts Stadium, Glenwood coach Casey Erickson said. The Titans, now 20-5 overall and 8-1 in the CS8, finished in a tie with Normal U High for the conference title. U High beat Glenwood 4-0 in Chatham on Wednesday, May 6th, to force the two-way shared crown. One batter later, Mueller's pinch runner scored on a fielder's choice hit by Henry Rose for an insurance run. All told, Glenwood put 5 runs across the plate in the top of the ninth, and Mueller polished off his 3-inning scoreless outing on the mound for the win. "I thought it was pretty good, but I'm glad we put on more runs after that," Mueller said. "We have a lot of momentum right now, so we're going to keep that going and just roll into the postseason." Springfield High got back-to-back solo homers to lead off the bottom of the second by brothers Jacob and Brody Scheffler. Jacob, the freshman, blasted one over the wall in left center to the right of the Springfield Lucky Horseshoes scoreboard. One batter later, Brody, the senior, didn't let his little brother have the spotlight to himself for long when he hit one nearly the very same place. By the middle of the fifth inning, Glenwood led 8-2 thanks to a 5-run fourth and 3 more in the fifth. Henry Rose's 2-run double with 2 outs in the fifth gave the Titans a 6-run lead. SHS, who's now 12-14 overall and 4-5 in the Central State 8, showed signs of life in their own 5-run inning in the bottom of the fifth. Wade Snyder's 2-run single cut Glenwood's lead to 8-4. After Jacob Scheffler reached on an error, Brody Scheffler hit a 2-run double to center to cut it to 8-6. Freshman Carter Bora drove home Brody Scheffler on a single to get within 8-7. Glenwood used 5 pitchers while Springfield High had 4. "I thought everybody competed," Erickson said. "I thought Jones did a nice job. He gave up 5 runs in that last inning of his, but they were a bunch of ground balls, and they weren't hit at us. He's a sophomore. He's a young kid, and I thought his first 2 innings were really good, so I sent him out there for a third, and they just kind of got to him a bit." Junior Landon Warren, running for Mueller, scored on a wild pitch to force extra innings. The bottom of the Glenwood lineup, Mueller, Rose, and Andrew Schwartz had a combined 5 hits and drove in 4 runs. Mueller was 2-for-5 with a double and triple. Rose doubled, and Schwartz finished 2-for-4. "They definitely delivered tonight," Erickson said. "We had some big at-bats late, and middle to bottom of the order swung it pretty well." So elsewhere, Jacksonville 7 and Rochester 6. Stars of the day, Bryce Volovich and Tate Au of Lincoln. Volovich and Owls combined on a perfect game as the Railers defeated Southeast 15-0 in 6 innings. Braxton Rexrode and Kyson Ketchum of Athens. Rexrode doubled, tripled, and finished 4-for-4 with 3 runs scored and 2 RBIs, and Ketchum homered and ended 3-for-3 with 3 ribbies in Athens' 10-1 victory over Manito Midwest Central. Cannon Jonas of Nokomis. Jonas yielded just 3 hits in a complete game outing as Nokomis defeated Morrisonville 3-1. Clark Sanson of North Mac. His 3-run homer in the 5th inning gave North Mac a 1-run lead, and the Panthers defeated Macon Meridian 6-3. Ian Ronald and Noah Convery of Carlinville. Ronald and Convery had 2 hits apiece and 2 RBIs each in Carlinsville 9-5 win over New Berlin. Ty Lederbrand and Kellen Clark of Pawnee. This pitching duo combined on a no-hitter as Pawnee defeated Edinburgh 10-0 in 6 innings. Layden Jones and Max Lishu of Litchfield. This tandem produced 6 hits, including a double and a homer, and finished with 5 RBIs and 5 runs scored in Litchfield's 17-0 4-inning win over Hillsborough.

0: Braden Willing of Havana. He fanned 10 batters and walked one in Havana's 3-2 win over Astoria VIT. Jackson Nibby and Gage Nyheiser of Buffalo Tri-City. Nibby went 4-for-4 and scored 3 runs, and Nyheiser went 2-for-4 and drove in 4 runs each, and the Tornadoes downed Bunker Hill 20-5 in just 5 innings. Ethan Beach of Lamphere. Beach had a hit, scored a run, and drove in 1, but the Lions surrendered a 5-0 lead and wound up losing to Decatur MacArthur 6-5. Colin Grossenheider of Williamsville. This shortstop went 2-for-3 with a solo homer, as Williamsville fell short, though, in a 6-4 defeat to Deer Creek Mackinac. Brady Turner of Jacksonville Rout. Turner doubled and walked, but Rout couldn't break through in a 9-0 loss to Mount Sterling Brown County. Maddox Madrano of Beardstown. This lefty finished 2-for-3 and scored twice in Beardstown's 15-7 loss to Carthage Illini West. And Brody Bates of Riverton. Bates had a hit and scored the only run in Riverton's 11-1 six-inning loss to Maroa Forsyth. And moving over to softball, we check out the game of the day, where we find Buffalo Tri-City beat Pleasant Plains 7-4. Tri-City erased a 3-run deficit with 4 runs in the bottom of the 5th inning to rally past the Cardinals. Trailing 4-1, Tiffany Farley got the Tornadoes within a run with a 2-run single in the 5th, and Hannah Ferriel tied the game with a sac fly. Lily Wordsworth's single gave Tri-City a 5-4 lead, and the Tornadoes, who are now 25-1 overall, tacked on 2 runs in the 6th, on a solo homer by Ferriel and a bases-loaded walk by Farley. Tri-City's Lauren Gideon finished 2-for-4, and she gave the Tornadoes a 1-0 lead in the 2nd with an RBI single. Pleasant Plains' Lexi Shimkus had an RBI base hit that tied the game at 1 apiece in the 3rd inning. The Cardinals are now 15-12 overall, and they took their 4-1 lead when Reese Klein, who went 2-for-4 in the game, stole home in the 4th and delivered an RBI single in a 2-run 5th inning. Wordsworth was the winning pitcher, striking out 8, walking only 1, and allowing 9 hits on 4 runs, only 2 of which were earned. So the stars of the day, Kendall Edmondson and Miley Dethridge of Rochester. Edmondson went a perfect 4-for-4 with 4 RBIs and 4 runs scored, as Rochester outlasted Jacksonville 15-10. Dethridge tripled, homered, and ended 3-for-4 with 4 RBIs and 3 runs. Olivia Streb and Hope Gilmore of Chatham Glenwood. Streb tossed a no-hitter, and Gilmore drove in 2 runs by going 2-for-2 with a double and a homer in Glenwood's 15-0 4-inning win over Springfield High. Chloe Kearns and Autumn Bowman of Beardstown. Kearns tossed a complete game, and Bowman went 2-for-4 with a double and scored twice as Beardstown defeated Benito Midwest Central 7-1. Hannah Lewis of Williamsville. Lewis slammed 2 homers and finished with 3 RBIs to power the Bullets past Glassford Illini Bluffs 10-4. She was also the winning pitcher. Kenzie Weiland and Natty Malek of Sacred Heart Griffin. This duo combined for 11 RBIs, 5 hits, and 5 scored runs, while also collaborating on a 9-strikeout one-hitter in SHG's 27-0 4-inning win over Decatur Eisenhower. Sadie Schultes of Gillespie, this right-hander, hit a solo homer and wrapped an RBI single in Gillespie's 5-2 win over Hillsborough. Kenzie Zoki of Athens. Zoki delivered a go-ahead 2-run single and finished 3-for-4 with a double and 3 RBIs as Athens won a 7-4 come-from-behind win over Mawiqua Central A&M. Grace Burris and Caitlin Matissa of Staunton. Burris threw a four-inning perfect game with seven strikeouts to lift Staunton past Glenn Carbon, Father McGivney, 15-0, and Matisa went 3-for-4 with three RBIs. Madison Hackett of Auburn. Hackett had a couple of hits with an RBI double and finished with three ribbies as Auburn held off Pawnee 7-6. Callie Smith of New Berlin, she struck out 10 and had a two-hit day as New Berlin defeated Nokomis 10-3. Gabby Sorrell and Italy Ford of Rushville Industry. Sorrell connected on a three-run homer, and Ford hit a two-run shot as the Rockets knocked off Quincy Notre Dame 13-3 in five innings. Aria Feely of Litchfield. Feely threw a complete game and contributed three hits and four RBIs as Litchfield defeated North Mac 9-2. Eva Jane Jenkins of Jacksonville. This left fielder smacked a three-run homer and finished with four RBIs as the Crimsons lost to Rochester 15-10. And Peyton Chapelier of Hillsboro. This first baseman had a solo homer and went 2-for-3 with two runs in Hillsboro's 5-2 home loss to Gillespie. And a quick look into girls' soccer. Star of the day, Brianna Walker of Riverton Tri-City. The Hockenados goalkeeper stopped nine shots in Riverton's 1-0 loss to Stanford Olympia in a Sangamo Conference match. And we move next to get a look at some college baseball, and we find a headline that reads, UIS Baseball hosts NCAA Regionals this week. Here's who they'll play. The University of Illinois Springfield baseball team picked up more than just an at-large bid for its sixth NCAA Division II tournament appearance and first since 2023. The Prairie Stars, now 34-18 for the season, earned the number 2 seed and the right to host its Midwest Regional bracket beginning Thursday, May 14th at 11 a.m. against number 7 seed Indianapolis, who's now 33-21 on the season. Number 3 Wayne State, who is 37-14 for the year, plays number 6 Missouri St. Louis, who is 33-20 for the year in the other regional conference. The double elimination tournament runs through Thursday through Saturday at 11 a.m. and 2 p.m. at UIS Fields, with an if-necessary game slated for Sunday at 11 a.m. The winner out of Springfield then vies for a trip to the NCAA Finals in a best-of-three Super Regional Series. Number 1 seed Grand Valley State, who's 44-8 overall, is the other Midwest Regional host. The UIS Regional is a ticketed and credentialed event. Tickets can be purchased online, while games can be streamed at NCAA.com. UIS was the number 5 seed in the Great Lakes Valley Conference Tournament, where it trounced number 8 Rockhurst 20-1 before falling to number 4 Drury 8-5 in single elimination. UMSL won the GLVC tournament 13-8 over Missouri S&T on Saturday, May the 9th. Three stars were tabbed all GLVC first team under coach Chris Rodriguez. Tommy Atkinson, the junior outfielder, boasts a .385 batting average with a team-best 79 hits, 58 RBIs, and 12 homers. Corey Boyette, the senior outfielder, contributes a .385 average as well, with 72 hits and 15 homers. And Caden Griffiths, the junior designated hitter out of nearby Williamsville, carries a .376 average with 71 hits, 15 homers, and a team-high 71 RBIs. Both Atkinson and Griffiths are Heartland Community College transfers. Senior pitcher and utility player Rosie Bartletti led the UIS softball team both ways and collected all GLVC first-team honors. The Sacred Heart Griffin graduate finished 12-9 with a 2.07 ERA over 19 starts and 25 appearances this season. She struck out 122 and yielded 41 walks and 76 hits over 104 and two-thirds innings. Bartletti additionally appeared in all 52 games offensively and posted a team best in hits at 55, runs at 51, and a .346 average. She also ushered a school record for stolen bases in a season with 49 and in her career with 141. The softball team reached the GLVC tournament and finished the season 32-20. And we move over next to the St. Louis Post-Dispatch and go first to the high school section, where we'll get a look at the high school athletes of the week. Ayamba Abuna of North Point Girls Track and Field. The Grizzlies won the GAC Central team title for the fourth successive season, and Abuna swept individual titles for the second year in a row in the 100, 200, and 400-meter races to aid the cause. A senior, Abuna also ran on the winning 400 relay with Gabrielle Robinson, Zoe Edmonds, and Evie Bampton in a season-best time of 49.43 seconds. Jake Bieber of Alton Marquette Track and Field. A senior, Bieber set Gateway Metro Conference meet records while winning the event's shot put title for the third year in a row and the discus crown for the second successive season. Bieber, in fact, uncorked one of the best discus throws in Illinois this season, winning with a mark of 55.59 meters. That equates to 182 feet 4 inches. His winning shot put effort was 52 feet 2 inches. He's a two-time state qualifier in discus and finished fourth in Class 1A state meet last year. Matthew Delante of Parkway South Golf. Signed to continue his career at McKendree University, Delante earned Suburban Conference Red Pool Player of the Year honors for the second year in a row. Last week, the senior set a program record by shooting a 4-under par 68 to win the league tournament at Aberdeen Golf Club in Eureka, breaking the previous South best score of 69 set 2 years ago by Ryan Ellis and Scott Langley. Delante won by 5 shots, making 5 birdies with just 1 bogey. Jace Little of St. Charles West Golf. A junior, Little won the Class 3 District 2 individual championship by shooting a 4-under par 68. Little edged junior teammate Hudson Shy, the GAC North Player of the Year, by just 1 stroke for medalist honors, and they led West to its second successive district team championship and third Class 3 state appearance in a row. Little had 9 birdies, including 4 in a row on holes 15 through 18 during the round at Tanglewood Golf Course in Fulton. Brandon Ott of DeSmet Baseball. The Spartans won 3 consecutive games last week, including a 2-game sweep of CBC, to claim their first Metro Catholic Conference championship since 2007, and Ott helped lead the way. In a 7-6 win at CBC in 8 innings, Ott was the starting pitcher, struck out 5 in 4 1/3 innings of work, but didn't factor in the decision. The next day, in a 7-1 win over the Cadets that sewed up the MCC crown, Ott was 2-for-3 at the plate with a double, a run scored, and 1 RBI. DeSmet closed the week with a 3-1 win over Jackson, and Ott was 1-for-3 with a solo homer. Brady Rosenberg of Orchard Farm Baseball. This 4-year starter and 2-year team captain, Rosenberg helped the Eagles win the GAC North title for the first time in program history while winning 3 of 4 games last week. Rosenberg's a senior infielder and pitcher, was 5-for-12 at the plate over the 4 games with 1 homer, 5 RBIs, 5 runs scored, 2 doubles, and 2 walks. And that included a 2-for-3 showing with 2 runs scored and an RBI in an 8-0 victory at Holt that wrapped up the historic league crown. Carly Stover of Melville Soccer. A freshman midfielder and multi-sport athlete, Stover provided 5 goals and 1 assist in 3 Panthers victories last week. She had 2 goals in a 3-2 non-conference win against Parkway South, which was Melville's first in the series since 2002, and snapped an 18-game losing streak to South. Stover scored one goal in a 3-0 non-conference win over Lutheran South, then had two more goals and one assist in an 8-0 win over Hazelwood West in a suburban conference Greenpool game. Stover also plays volleyball and basketball, has 17 goals and 5 assists for the Panthers, who are 14-4 and have their most wins in a season in the 21st century. Michael Terry of Granite City Baseball. This right-handed junior pitcher, Terry, posted a 2-0 record last week, allowing only one earned run and just 5 hits, while striking out 16 batters in 11 innings pitched. Terry kicked off a 3-0 week for Granite City by striking out 4 in a one-hit 15-0 victory against Cahokia that was shortened to 4 innings by the run rule. Terry closed the week with a complete game effort in a 2-1 home victory against Carbondale, scattering just 5 hits and striking out a total of 10 batters. So we'll stay in the high school section a bit longer as we take a look at this article under a headline that reads, Kendall Richardson scores 4 goals and leads Webster Groves over Parkway West for the league title. With 11 seniors on the roster, Tuesday was supposed to be a special night for the Parkway West girls soccer team. Somebody forgot to alert visiting Webster Groves. After a pregame ceremony for the Longhorn seniors and their families, the Statesmen blitzed the home team with 4 first-half goals before cruising to a 5-1 victory to clinch the Suburban Conference Red Pool Championship. Leading the way for Webster Groves, who's now 11-5-1 overall and 8-0 in the league, was junior Kendall Richardson, who scored 4 goals in the victory. Parkway West is 15-7 overall and finished 7-1 in conference play. We knew we had to come out strong because we were playing another top team, Richardson said after her first career 4-goal game. She leads the Statesmen this season with 12 goals and also has 3 assists. I was able to put myself in good positions and my teammates did an outstanding job of getting me the ball in spots where I could finish. Being conference champs means a lot to us. Webster's coach Brennan Wells added, Kendall's been special for us all season, but she was on fire today. To come up with a game like that with the conference championship on the line, it really was a special day for her and all her girls. And we move over to girls track and field, where we find this headline. Here are 5 girls track and field athletes to watch this postseason. With the postseason kicking into high gear, here's 5 standout high school girls track and field athletes in the St. Louis area that you'll want to keep an eye on this season. Raina Ragland, a senior from Alton. The Redbirds Rocket has the fastest times in the state of Illinois in both the 100 and 200 meter dashes. The University of South Florida commit has personal best times of 11.27 seconds in the 100 and 23.18 seconds in the 200. Brooke Samuelson, a senior from Eureka. She owns the top times in Missouri in both the 800 and 1600 meter runs. The Air Force Academy recruit has posted a personal best time of 2 minutes and 9.75 seconds in the 800 meter, which is the only time to break the 210 barrier this year in the state. And her personal best in the 1600 is 4:52.75. Bailey Hegstons, a junior from Incarnate Word. The supremely athletic Red Knight has the top marks in Missouri in the high jump at 1.86 meters, the long jump at 6.0 meters, and the triple jump at 12.17 meters. She's undefeated in both the long and triple jump this year, winning 6 individual championships and winning the conference title in the high jump. Karen Durah, the junior from Cardinal Ritter. The Lions speedster has been one of the fastest sprinters in Missouri. She holds the state's fastest time in the 200 meters at 24.13 seconds and is one of the key cogs on Cardinal Ritter's dominant relay teams. And McKenna Lay, a senior at Pacific. Defending Class 4 state champion in the shot put, Lay's been a dominant force in all 3 throws. Her personal best javelin throw of 45.11 meters is among the top in the state and one of four throws to clear the 45-meter mark this year. She's undefeated in both javelin and shot put for the year, totaling 14 individual championships and six others in the shot put and a runner-up finish. She's signed to work with University of Missouri next year. And we'll move over next to check in with the Redbirds, and we find Derek Gould's article with this headline: What Riley O'Brien did in 48 hours after a blown save is why he's thriving as a Cardinals closer. For Riley O'Brien, one of the biggest leaps he made on the way to pitching the ninth inning for the Cardinals was a mental one, and realizing it wasn't enough to be able to flush a bad game from one day to the next. He had to start even smaller. Flush even the bad pitches, O'Brien said after securing his 12th save of the season late Tuesday night in the visitors' clubhouse at Sutter Health Park. I think there's even an example of it tonight, walking the first guy on four pitches. I think in the past that could have spiraled a bit. I got too caught up in the situation, but now I'm able to take what I need from the pitch before and then move on to the next pitch. It's a quick reset, pretty much. The Cardinals couldn't have scripted a quicker one. One game after his misplaced 99-mile-an-hour sinker blew a two-run lead in the ninth inning at San Diego, O'Brien was back on the mound in the ninth inning with a two-run lead to protect and with the tying run at the plate. There would be no repeat as he cinched a 6-4 victory against the Athletics in the Cardinals' first-ever visit to the A's temporary home at a Class 3A ballpark. O'Brien got a key double play from a pinch hitter and then retired former batting champion Jeff McNeil to end the evening before slugger Nick Kurtz got any closer to changing the game than the on-deck circle. The aforementioned flush is part of it, manager Ollie Marmol said, but it's one area where I feel like as a whole these guys have done well. One thing O'Brien has worked on is exactly that. How he's going to handle pressure, how he's going to handle failure, and how he's going to handle success. What we saw today was a positive. The Cardinals' return to play after Monday's off day went better than Marmol would have plotted. In addition to having a three-run lead after five innings for the bullpen to hold with each of the four late-inning relievers handling their innings, the Cardinals got a quick start from the offense. Against Athletics lefty Jeffrey Springs, the Cardinals pulled their right-handed bats off the bench. Yoel Pozo started at DH for his first start since April 14th. Jose Fairman started in left, and Thomas Seguis got the start at third base. By the end of the first inning, five of the first seven batters Springs faced were right-handed, and four of them had hits. Fairman cracked a two-run double, and Pozo scored him with an RBI single to take a 4-0 lead in the top of the first. It's kind of what you hope for in how you set it up, Marmol said, and then it played out really well. Starter Andre Pallante allowed three runs in the second inning, and all four hits that he allowed in his five innings came in that second inning. Marmol was hopeful of going to the bullpen against immediately after Sunday's blown save and extra inning loss, and he got that chance just after rookie J.J. Weatherholt's eighth home run of the season widened the Cardinals' lead to three runs. Weatherholt's homer in the top of the sixth came just before the first reliever took over for Pallante, and it proved the difference in the score when the last reliever, O'Brien, got the final out. By then, O'Brien had long ago moved on from what happened in the ninth on Sunday, because he'd already moved on from the walk that started the ninth on Tuesday. It's good to get him right back out there in a meaningful situation, a two-run lead, Marmol said. It's not easy, Pallante said, of recovering from a blown save. You might develop some doubts. You might start to double-think or overthink things. It's not necessarily easy, especially when you're in such a high-leverage role. But then you think about how far he's come in the past 2 years, and it's really remarkable. O'Brien lost the two-run lead Sunday in San Diego when he allowed a two-run homer to Nick Castellanos. O'Brien challenged Castellanos with a 99-mile-an-hour sinker that veered in on the Padres slugger's hands. Had the pitch been a little higher, Castellanos barely tips it. A little lower, and he might get a swing and a miss or a grounder. But the sinker stayed up just enough, and Castellanos was able to keep his hands in more than enough to drive the pitch to flip the game into a blown save and an ultimate loss. O'Brien didn't go immediately to review his innings. That's something he's purposely changed. Rather than review a game, good, bad, or nightmarish, immediately after appearing, O'Brien found that it's better and healthier and even more beneficial to wait a bit. He sees the game with a sharper view if he gives it a bit of a time to settle. O'Brien conceded that he sulked for part of the evening on Sunday, and he even thought about skipping a golf outing with other pitchers on Monday morning. But then the work he's put in the mental side took over. He decided it would be good to get out of the hotel room, out of his thoughts for a bit, and out on the course with his teammates. By the time he returned, he was ready to review the pitch to Castellanos and learn from it, not ruminate over it. The other practice he's adopted is journaling, with a twist. He doesn't write only about what has happened. Starting in the off season, he got in the practice of writing what he wants to feel during each day, almost scheduling his positive outlook. He does that ahead of each game, writing at times what he wants to feel during warm-ups or what he wants to think about in the first half of the game. It helps me mentally prepare for the game by actively thinking about how you want to feel, O'Brien said. Especially after some bad game, it can be easier to come to the field and kind of be a downer and bring the vibe down. So I try to write things like, enjoy batting practice, focus during catch play, have some fun, enjoy the game. It's little stuff like that to remind myself what kind of mood I want to put myself in. His goal was not to start with a 4-pitch walk, but it was too quickly to adapt. O'Brien walked Lawrence Butler to open the ninth and bring the tying run to the plate. After pinch hitter Jonah Heim was able to land a sweeping breaking ball that Heim rolled into a double play, started by Weatherholt. With two outs and slugger Kurtz on deck, O'Brien challenged McNeil with a 97-mile-an-hour sinker away. McNeil hit a meek grounder that O'Brien fielded himself to get the ground out. And almost as soon as he'd thrown the fourth pitch of the walk, he'd already moved on. He got three outs on the next 9 pitches. 6 of them were strikes. No panic. Just figure it out, O'Brien said. If you sit there and sulk about a 4-pitch walk and not focus on the adjustments you need to fix, you can dig yourself into a hole for sure. By the time game came, I felt good, but felt like I was able to flush most of the previous game. And I felt ready. And we move over to pro soccer, where we find Timmerman's article with this headline, 5 Things to Know About St. Louis City SC versus Los Angeles FC on Wednesday. For just the second time in 7 weeks, St. Louis City SC is at home for an MLS match Wednesday, facing LAFC at 7:30 p.m. at Energizer Park. These teams met on March 14th in L.A., with City SC keeping the game at 0-0 into the 73rd minute before giving up 2 goals in 8 minutes and losing 2-0. So here's 5 things to know about the game. City SC's coming off a 1-0 win over Colorado, and if that wasn't the prettiest win, they'll keep it. The only other time City SC won a game this season, it followed that up with 2 ties and a U.S. Open Cup win, the only prolonged run of success for the team this season. This is also the busiest stretch for the team, which plays Saturday at D.C. and has an Open Cup quarterfinal Tuesday with Houston, giving the team 3 games in 7 days. And LAFC's schedule. They're at the end of a nightmarish stretch of its schedule that has seen it play 12 games in 40 days, including trips to Mexico and Costa Rica as part of the CONCACAF Champions Cup. The game Wednesday will mark the 6th straight time LAFC has played a midweek game, either a Tuesday or a Wednesday. So is it taking a toll? In the past three games, it has two losses and a tie and has been outscored 8-1 in its past two. So it's getting nasty. Midfielder Chris Durkin will miss the game after getting two yellow cards a minute apart against Colorado, leading to his ejection from that game and a one-game suspension to be served during this one. That leaves Daniel Edelman, who has been playing next to Durkin in the midfield all season, needing a new partner. Domet listed Miguel Perez, Dante Palvera, Edward Lowen, or Marcel Hartel as options. And while Domet stressed that players need to keep their heads in situations like that and not get ejected, Edelman thought Durkin's actions sent a message to the team. "We need to be more of a nasty team," Edelman said, and I think that was one of the first games where he showed like we were. Chip on our shoulder, like getting into more tackles, trying to commit some more fouls. Just being a little more clever and street smart in that sense. And Orozco is back. Jaziel Orozco returned to the starting lineup against Colorado after missing three games with a concussion and had another strong game.
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2: Good morning. Early this morning, look for partly cloudy skies and a low around 58. Later today, expect sunshine and a high around 70. Thursday night, expect partly cloudy skies and a low around 58. Friday, there is a slight chance of rain with a high near 80. Friday night, look for clear skies with a low near 66. Saturday, look for scattered thunderstorms with a high near 87. Get your weather every hour right here on Mind's Eye Radio, your virtual newsstand.
3: In Belleville and Collinsville and Fairview Heights, it's clear and 57 degrees.
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4: Hello and welcome to St. Louis. On a recent weekend, and for nearly half an hour, and a wall of notebooks and stickers. For Jenny Lynn, the 34-year-old, Sun Snow is Lynn's first. It's continued through. She studied fine art, pulled past analytical. I was a data visual. Lynn loves the list. Moon in June, Lynn's illustrated. Whereas Moon in June, in a city where Mary favored pens online, Sun Snow leans in steady foot traffic. Inside the shop, when she looks for independent art, favor pieces that have the sense of contrast. Eventually, she hopes to. Lynn, who teaches, I want people to come in. Our next article is by Emily Adams. And Good Vibes Only. Electric movement, workout, part dance party, glow sticks, DJs, and a dance floor might sound like a makings of a late night rave, but an electric movement feast. The party starts in the morning and the drinks are alcohol. The concept blends fitness class, dance sessions, and hands-on wellness experiences into a daytime gathering designed movement and self-discovery. Wellness professionals Kate Burr and Samantha Lander launched Electric Movement Feast in January to fill a gap in the city's social and fitness. The inaugural gathering drew more than 75 attendees and 20 vendors, offering everything from cold plunges and massage, energy healing. With the next event on July 11th, the founders are aiming to grow the quarterly into a cornerstone of St. Louis's emerging culture, scaling it into a large alcohol-free rave that celebrates wellness, music, and community. We just want to show people that you can dance, connect, meet, and you don't need alcohol to do it. At Electric Movement Feast, the morning unfolds like a choose-your-own wellness playground. Guests start with a 45-minute group workout before the music shifts to a dance. Afterwards, attendees circulate who offer hands-on plunges to saunas. Bauer says the vendors are intentionally different from the typical health instead of supplement boosts. The goal is to introduce people to modalities that they have never even tried. To experience something new, she says. If someone's never had body or energy healing, they can try it here. The mix of music, movement, and experimentation at the first few Electric Movement Feast create an unexpected atmosphere. From the moment people walk in, the energy is just there, Lander says. Everyone kept saying the same thing, that the room felt different. For Lander, who has been in recovery from alcohol use disorder for nearly two decades, the concept also responds to a void in St. Louis' social scene. While the city has a large recovery community and their growing interest in alcohol-free events, the vast majority of social spaces still revolve around nightlife. And at the same time, young audiences are increasingly embracing the sober curious movement, seeking social experiences that prioritize wellness, connection, and daytime activities over late-night bar culture. Burr and Lander plan to host Electric Movement Feast quarterly, gradually expanding the concept as they grow bigger. Their long-term vision, a full-scale, alcohol-free rave with hundreds of attendees, live DJs, and non-alcoholic drinks. They hope the concept will become a fixture on the city's wellness calendar and proof that nightlife energy doesn't have to happen. For Bear, the idea is simple. Create a party that people can feel good about the next day. You can dance, you can move, you can meet incredible people, she says, and you wake up the next morning feeling better. Yeah. Our next session is Travel by Jen Roberts. Chasing the Cup. These World Cup host cities are just a nonstop flight from Kansas City, 3 hours and 46 minutes by car. 1 hour. Where to watch? Beyond GEHA Field at Arrowhead Stadium, The FIFA Fan Festival will unfold on the south lawn of the National World War I Museum Memorial. The Power and Light District, No Other Pub, Yard House, and McFadden's Sports Saloon are also great spots for watch parties. Where to stay? Lowe's Kansas City Hotel is near the Power and Light District. The Ambassador Hotel is a little more intimate luxury hotel located inside a restored historic building. Or go to Atlanta. It's 8 hours, 45 minutes by car and 1 hour and 28 minutes. Where to watch? The Atlanta matches will be played at Mercedes-Benz Stadium at the FIFA Fan Festival at Centennial Olympic Park. Matches will be broadcast alongside cultural programming. Where to stay? The Omni Atlanta Hotel on Centennial Park offers a posh stay with a touch of southern charm, while Hotel Phoenix Atlanta has rooms with views of the stadium. Or go to Dallas, Texas. It's only 9 hours and 45 minutes from St. Louis by car and 1 hour and 50 minutes, by plane. Where to watch? AT&T Stadium is hosting 9 matches. The FIFA Fan Festival happens at Fair Park from June 11th through July 19th, where there will be live match screenings, food and entertainment, soccer-friendly pubs inside the Londoner and Frankies. And where to stay? Lowe's Hotel Arlington is within walking distance of AT&T. The J.W. Marriott Dallas Arts District offers entertainment and is close to public transit. Next, you can go to Houston for 12 hours and 10 minutes by car, 2 hours and 5 minutes by air. Where to watch? The matches are happening at the NRG Stadium, and the city's FIFA Fan Festival will broadcast matches and provide entertainment, food, and beverages in East Downtown, which is EADO. Elsewhere, Pitch 25 and Social Beer Garden, HTX, are lively spots to watch matches. Now, where in Houston are you to stay? Hilton's America Houston's is close to many of the city's major attractions, and Resident Inn by Marriott, Houston Medical Center, NRG Park is just a quick walk from the stadium. Or if you'd rather go east, here's Philadelphia, 13 hours and 27 minutes by car, 2 hours and 65 or 5 minutes. Where to watch? Lincoln Financial Field is a setting for Philly's matches, with Lemon Hill and East Fairmount Park will host the FIFA Fan Festival. Lions Sports Bar is a soccer-centric bar in Chinatown, and Sports and Social is close to the stadium. Now, where to stay in Philadelphia? The Logan Philadelphia Curio Collection by Hilton is an upscale stay at 1 Logan Square. Crimpton Hotel Morocco, Philadelphia is a lavish boutique hotel in an historic building. Its central location makes it convenient both for exploring the city and attending the World Cup events. Now, if you're planning not going anywhere, I'll give you the best places for burgers in St. Louis area. But we're in the dining section now with a New Mexican, so we're going to learn about... Remember back in the early 80s when you checked your swatch, popped your collar or adjusted those two-story shoulder pads and sashayed into Casa Gallardo for a platter of enchiladas and a margarita that could double as a... Casa introduced upscale Mexican fare in St. Louis, and we took to it like MTV took to Madonna. Walking into the New Mexican Barrel House is like a trip back to those salsa-stained days. Everything is big, loud. The decor, for example, takes Mexican restaurants straight to the DEFCON 1 level. Every wall is shingled with multiple levels, including an extravagant Brillo and a balcony floor, a lot of the ambiance, creating the simultaneous intimate nook and festive atmosphere. We can't recall dining anywhere else easier. Resist the urge to take one. Dining choices, nearly a dozen tacos. Skirt steak is renders the cut combined with melted. The grill bellow taco. Halfway through dinner, nuanced and multiple. Even if there were Mexican Barrel House, phone number 360. Lunch and dinner is served. Next we have George Mahey. This is... I'm sorry, I didn't think the machine was working. Next, we have Dining by George Mahey, Built to Entertain, How Butler's Pantry Became a Cornerstone. Anyone who has attended a St. Louis wedding recent past several decades likely recognizes the name Butler's Pantry. Founded 66 years ago, the company has grown into one of the largest catering operations, and arguably the largest, and among the biggest in Missouri. Its resume ranges from presidential and papal visits to intimate home and offices. Butler's Pantry also helped introduce two now iconic pasta dishes and pioneering the box lunches. The legacy set the stage for St. Louis Magazine's recent conversation with second-generation owner Richard "Ricky" Nix Jr. You ask him questions. Do we really owe our love for pasta con broccoli and chicken tetrazzini to the Nix family? He answers, those were two recipes my mom passed down to all of us Nick's kids. Pasta really entertained the American mainstream in the 50s and 60s alongside meat and potatoes. But our connection goes back further. My extended family, the Vivianos, brought the pasta maker from the 1904 World's Fair and started producing pasta with canned tomato sauce. Pasta became a foundation of Butler's Pantry, which led us into cream sauces and dishes like tetrazzini. Over time, those became wedding staples, and people bragged about serving chicken tetrazzini instead of the usual muscatoli. Pasta con broccoli replaced red muscatoli and ham. We don't sell much ham after that. Mm-hmm. What's the story with the box lunch? What's now known as the boxed lunch descended from something we call the beauty box. Back in the day, there were no spas or spa food, but there were beauty parlors where women went to get their hair done. So we prepackaged sandwich boxes to beauticians throughout the city, and who could then offer them a full day of beauty and keep clients longer. This was a great way to build our name early on. How important is family to the company? The family aspect has been the through line for 60 years, not just the Nix family. We have employees whose parents and even grandparents worked here. We are truly a family company, but the Butler's Pantry family, hundreds strong, and we're incredibly proud of that. We also support other families through our Full Pantry, Full Life Initiative, donating $5 for every 50 guests served to local food pantries and related organizations. How has catering evolved since the 60s and 70s? And Ricky answers, in the 1960s, catering was very utilitarian. Simple church basement receptions, basic buffet lines, and guests seated at long rectangular tables. Flair and presentation wasn't a focus yet. In the 70s, tents became more common, though not the elaborate structures of today. It was still expensive since we had to rent the tent, the tables, the chairs. But also when presentation improved with silver chafers, floral and carved fruit displays, table skirting and ice sculptures, and ice bowls filled with... And the 80s? The 80s was the dawn of food as theater. When action stations became popular, things like carving and pasta stations, or even mobile stations where chefs were on the move. You also saw no chef stations like self-service taco or straight pickup bars, like for pizza and desserts. Buffets were still popular where the presentation got amped up with entire tables dedicated to fruits or vegetables. What defined the 90s? Themed events took off across the board. Corporate client appreciations became an event. Employee culture was celebrated. Employees training were paired. As home and backyards got bigger, entertaining at home became more common, often with themes like luau's. Tents also became more affordable, fueling the rise of... How did the catering change after... After 2000, when the weddings became glamorous affairs, not at the parents' club, but at unique places, that's when we got into venue business. Events in general became immersive art experiences, where everything had to make a statement, and we created a design division just for that. Ice sculptures evolved into branding pieces, food displays grew taller and more dramatic, and global cuisine surged in popularity. George then asks them, what stands out since He answers tents now rival permanent structures with hardwood floors, HVAC, and sophisticated lighting. Personalization has grown. There are custom cocktails, past hors d'oeuvres, our desserts reflecting personal preferences, stamped ice, anything that can be customized. Even here, weddings have hit the $1 million mark. What does a typical wedding in 2026 look like? Well, less formal and more flexible. Stations have largely ethnic cuisine buffets are still popular, right down to themed cocktail stations. Some get so involved you almost need an interactive. Couples who want to reflect their heritage may not want to say a Nigerian menu, but they want a nod to it. We're offering a lot of Indian weddings and more Indian food in general. That may be the most asked for. We've seen regional preferences come out late at night, too, like the breakfast burritos requested by a Texas bride, Kansas City-style barbecue, or the Chicago-born groom who wanted the Chicago dogs and Garrett mixed popcorn. Something else in demand is kosher cuisine. Butler's Pantry has been operating restaurants. How would you do that again? He answers, in 2009, we opened Bixby at the Missouri History Museum and then Picayune Pastry in the Del Mar Loop. I wouldn't roll out doing retail in the future, but it would have to be more like a gourmet market, which is more in our wheelhouse. I could see us doing a bougie bodega like that. How many venues do you service today? We own the Palladium and the Coronado, and we just added 18 rails at City Foundry and the City Revelry in Chesterfield. At the Revelry, we sweet spot is 350, but we can direct smaller events to the gallery, which showcases a lot of great. At 18 rails, we use partitions for smaller parties, which can also transition from cocktails to dinner to after-dinner entertainment. We're also a preferred caterer at more than 40 more venues. What does the future hold? The new venues provide an excellent growth opportunity, and we hope, hopefully in conjunction with something that is needed that we don't. I expect to see combined creativity and personalization through perhaps less the third generation of the Nix family. So we'll see where it all goes. Personally, I'd love to cater an event on SpaceX Starship. Well, now, here we are at the cover story, The Best Burgers in St. Louis. The top spots at for the decades-old institution. And Cheryl Bear, Amy D. LaHunt, Dave Lowry, George Mahey, Liz Miller, and Heather Risky all worked on this. That'd be a hard job to have to go have. The first one we're going to look at is a world-class burger, and it comes from the High Point Drive-In's Cowboy Burger. Giddy up to any of the local chain's six locations for a Cowboy Burger, which has only gotten better since winning the World Food Championship Burger Category 5 years. The 2026 version features double smash patties with cheddar cheese and pepper jack, plus bacon, onion straws, and barbecue sauce on a potato bun. If grass-fed, grain-finished beef isn't your thing, then High Point can also customize an Impossible patty to be vegan, kosher, or halal. And there are several locations of highpointdrivein.com. Next, we have the St. Louis Institution, O'Connell's Pub. O'Connell's is a St. Louis quintessential watering hole, a pub back when most St. Louisans needed the word explained to them. As the late Anne Lemons Pollock once put it, during its Gaslight Square days in the 1960s, it was known for its London broil, bagpipers, and a hulking hamburgers. In 1972, the restaurant relocated to a former Anheuser-Busch saloon near the hill, where it became synonymous with arguably the city's best burger. The pandemic's long shadow took a toll, and the restaurant is now for sale. For now, however, O'Connell's remains one of the few places in town where a burger is still cooked to the specific temperature from edge to blissful edge. And O'Connell's is located at 4652 Shaw. Now, I got to tell you, it's a big burger, but they also have a junior burger that's not on the menu. You just ask for a junior burger. At least you could years ago. Here is Burger at a Brewery, Farm Spirits Smash Burger at Blue Jay Brewing. Blue Jay Brewing's award-winning lagers are reason enough to stop into this Midtown brewery, but the Double Patty Smashburger from Farm Spirit makes it a central dining destination. The brainchild of Chef Ryan McDonald, this gooey concoction is the embodiment of the Smashburger farm when topped with the singular yucky sauce, caramelized shallot and garlic condiment, it's possibly transcendent. And that's located at 2710 Locust in Midtown, Blue Jay Brewing Company. Soulard-style smash burger is from Jack Nolan's His Double Cheese. Owner Jim Grinstaff once traveled the country in search of the best burger. The result of that quest burger is a classic made with a blend of brisket, short rib, and chuck, seasoned with the proprietary Three Kings blend, layered with a slice of American cheese, and wedged into a Martin's potato roll. For a more adventurous bite, try the rotating burger of the month, the firecracker, even during a permanent spot on the. And Jack Nolan's in Soulard is at 2501 South 9th Street in Soulard. Owner of a burger joint and tapas spot, Steve Gotham. White tablecloth dining, burgers and fries, tapas and cocktails. For three decades, Steve Gotham has helped define St. Louis's restaurant scene. After leading the lauded Harvest in 2012, Gotham opened beloved burger joint, Five Star Burgers in Clayton, and in 2024 debuted to No Ordinary Rabbit, serving tapas and cocktails. At Five Star, the green chili cheeseburger that inspired the concept is still Gotham's favorite. Made with Hatch chilies flown in from New Mexico, the burger captures the unexpected flavor at the heat of a Gotham restaurant. And Five Star Burgers is located at 8125 Maryland in Clayton. Here's a burger at a farmstead, Cottle Village Farmstead and Breweries Tavern Burger. Stephen and Emily Savage's little slice of Kentucky bourbon country in the heart of Cottleville is more than multi-use restaurant, distillery, and entertainment venue. It has become a community gathering place thanks to its transportive country vibes, which invite you to settle into your seat in front of the stone fireplace and sip a glass of bourbon on the rocks. The only pairing of such a scene, the thick, juicy, bacon-topped tavern burger, which is just as smoky as the distillery's world-class spirits, save room for the signature cookie skillet topped with ice cream and a bourbon caramel sauce. This is all located at 6470 State Route N in Cottleville. Burger cooked by a bartender. This is Larry's Tavern, Larry's Burger. Step into Larry's Tavern and you'll be forgiven for thinking that you've been transported via wormhole to

This energy of the West County Gem. It's one of the best bites in town. And Larry's Tavern is located at 16833 Manchester in Wildwood. Here's family tradition, Carl's Drive-In. This Route 66 institution may be best known for its crispy edge smash burgers and frosty mugs of root beer made from the original IBC. But regulars visit just nearly for the banter with sisters Kelly McPheron and Pam Martin, who have each clocked nearly 30 years behind Carl's. Grab one of the 16 shiny red bar stools, a carefully orchestrated ballet in the tight 980 square foot spot. And Carl's Drive-In is located at 9033 Manchester in Brentwood. Next we have All Hail, burgers that live up to its name. Annie Gunn's The Legend. Don't let the giant pig sign fool you. Burger lovers gravitate to this long-standing St. Louis favorite for the legend. A beef extravaganza that begs the imagination. Lovingly dry-aged ground beef patties are swaddled in bacon and the whole garden salad. Then there's gorgonzola and a squirt of juices that recall a flavor profile of a fine latte Rothschild. The Legend's Char is a fragrant, delicate crust of beauty. And Annie Gunn's is located at 16806 Chesterfield Road in Chesterfield. Our next spot is Best Campground Burger Without Ashley Camping. And the Golden Hoosier, the Hoosier Burger. The rustic tree stump stools, smoky bear sign, overturned canoe, and dark brown campground shelters may transport you back to your favorite state park. But the perfectly laced edge smash burgers, including the best-selling Hoosier Burger, are crispy rosemary parmesan fries that are a far cry from a usual campfire fare. At a mini cooler stag for good reason. And the Golden Hoosier is located at 3707 South Kings Highway in South City. And they have a two-page spread with pictures of cheese on it. The Hoosier. Next, we have burgers at a hot dog joint. Hey now, you're all an all-star. It was in big news when owner Steve, the 3-ounce patty combined. In keeping with the hot dog. And there are more than one. Here we have it your way. Classic or smashed. And this is Twisted Tree Steak. Dinner may steer you toward a USDA certified prime. But Twisted Tree's custom blended beef burger stage at lunch brunch. Choose a half-pound classic offered five ways and a choice of six sides from house-made onion rings to poached in for either burgers. And Twisted 701 Watson in Sunset Hill. Next, we have budget burger worth the splurge. Everything about the burger at Wright's Tavern. Prairie Breeze reminds you that Cleveland Heat's Menton et Chic Pâtés. Rare as the sheep is a byword for French hamburgers, where the kitchen expires to include some unique ingredients that sets its burgers apart from the. At this celebrated Edwardsville joint, an aromatic black is one special twist, as are the potato bun from house-made pickles, a burger you won't find at Market of Maine, Cleveland Heath's sister location, opening this spring in Troy. And Cleveland Heath is at 1006 North Main in Edwardsville. Out of the world burger, Intergalactic Burger's Big Bang. For a burger that will make you lose all notions of space and time, the Big Bang at Intergalactic can't be beat. The stellar concoction between two buns, complete with guacamole, cheese, bacon, a fried egg, and a piquant red-hot aioli. A heavenly event indeed. Pair the Big Bang with an order of loaded waffle fries, whimsical named Nebula, and Close Encounter with the and Intergalactic Burgers can be found at Big Bang. And best burger at a Socrates, the O&O Burger at the end. If you want to experience Olive and Oaks Burger, Maneka Risk has, unlike at the restaurant, O&O Stadium Vendors comes wrapped, which steams the beef, pickle, and a bun. For an the burger often side dishes O&O at Energizer Park, the O&O Burger. Now, here's a list of some value burgers. Basso, with one of the top happy hours in town from Monday through Friday, Basso serves the same mouth-watering peppers and Fontana-capped thick burger that's beloved at dinner time, complete with a side of fries, all for a mere $10.
Chuckaburger.

0: burger, the Triple Chuck, may run a little bit more than it did when the restaurant opened in 1957, but $7.50 for the three-patty classic Fast Eddie's Bon Air pound cheeseburger for $3.99 is already a deal. But when coupled with the debauchery, it's a jaw-dropping price for dinner and a show. Tony's on Main, known for having some of the best steaks for a burger, especially during happy hour when this thick, cheesy masterpiece. Tucker's Place. Tucker's tagline is the place that its burger may be the best. Flamously. Next, we have a lamb burger, and this is from Dressel's. We don't judge. We know, however, that when you see one of Mrs. Bo Peep's dewy-eyed companions, there's thoughts you're reluctant to share it with anyone. How would that taste on a burger? Dressel's is the answer. Delish. A jewel in the crown of authentic pub experiences. This big old puck of buttery, tender ground lamb is dressed with an apricot chutney. It's a singular local burger adventure. And Dressel's is at 419 North Euclid in the Central West. Now here's an unexpected spot. Balkan Treat Boxes, number Balkan Burger. I don't know how to pronounce this. Balkan Treat's answer to the juice. Where 9 ounces of seasoned chuck, brisket, and short rib are pressed into two thin patties, stuffed with vegetables and gooey cheese before they're grilled over wood and tucked into a pocket of a soft, served with a dollop of rich, creamy, sweet, and smoky ajar. It's unlike any burger you've ever had. And Bolton Treat Box is at 8103. Next, we have Oh Captain Mike. The Captain of Four. The secret starts with whole animal grind, aged dry for. It is bottom dressed. Thickest, thick burger, Michael's Bar and Grill. This is the Michael Burger has been a local favorite for 5 decades, and it's still made the old school way. The 10-ounce patty is shaped from a special blend of chopped sirloin, then served with lettuce, pickles, onion, and tomato on a toasted bun, with a heap of tallow-fried cooked fries alongside on a menu that's famous for Greek options such as Makassar. And Michael's is Bar and Grill is at 7101 Mansion. Now we have Egg Stressel Special Retreat Casto Farmhouse Burger. This cozy corner spot in the hands of two farmer employees, the restaurant is newly energized and arguably better. One claim to fame. Two smashed beef and retreat grass. Bigger than a French. A burger at a French Brasserie by Niche's Brasserie Burger. Given the splendid array, ordering a burger seems like asking Parisian cafe. Take a spot at the beautiful bar and dig into a classic burger, grilled to perfection, topped with American cheese, and served with a knife and pass on the Matisse and go to a good Pinot. And Brasserie by Niche is located at 4580 Laclede. A Taste of History, the Parkmore's King Burger. If you were born in St. Louis, there's a good chance that the first Parkmore figured into your original story. Perhaps only the old Lambert Field airplane watching spot instigated more romantic interludes. And it was probably the Parkmore's King Burger that instigated the whole shebang. Every bite oozes American cheese, coated crispy edges, and yes, to onion rings are mandatory. This isn't just a burger. And there is a Parkmore restaurant at 220 West Lock. And here's Nod to a Style Better Burger. The Village Bar traces its roots back to 1872 when the building housed ordered the signature Better Burger served with the side of house-made onion rings. Save time to browse the memorabilia lining the wood-paneled walls of this scrap. And the Village Bar is located. Now here's Top Veggie Burgers. Ed's Delicatessen with roasted bell peppers, mozzarella, marinated mushrooms, arugula, and pesto served in house. This vegetable burger showcases James Beard Award nominated chef Eric Ed Heath's knack for elevating flavor pairings. Treehouse. 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The plant-forward menu offers two vegan burger options. The signature Station Burger has a house-made meat-esque patty, while the Black Bean Burger is vegetable topped with grilled jalapenos, red pepper, and Cajun ale. Seeds Cafe, the Demun Fave, has a reputation for healthy vegan fare that that still feels indulgent. Its signature burger is a case sweetheart. The cafe and bakery moved to new digs in Grand Center and added a City Foundry location, though the plant-based throwback burger and Alice Walker black bean burger in today's STL Meg in the dining section, they have a list of the best burgers.
1: Like St. Louis City. Yeah.
0: So I may read that next week.
1: Dated May 3rd.
0: And this could be because
1: Box Hill Grocery.
0: Louise and Wright.
1: He has a boutique market on White.
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1: Executed with a creamy texture.
0: Freddy's Market in Webster Groves. Generous, filled with.
1: Although there are no nuts to the dish.
0: There's the Grand's Marketing. And
1: like the story chicken salad.
0: But not overly pressed.
1: Does have a little bit.
0: Paul's Market.
1: Schnucks.
0: This is a wonderfully creamy.
1: It's simply seasoned.
0: And a zing of the mayo itself.
1: Smokehouse Market
0: is simple but powerful.
1: A lemony pepper.
0: Straub's is known for its straightforward taste and nice lemony.
1: The salad is on the more processed side and is more of a spread.
0: So it's kind of interesting.
1: Aldi has a pretty decent chicken salad, too.
0: Well, anyway, we're finished with the hamburgers and chicken salad, and we're finished with the May issue of St. Louis Magazine.
1: I will be going on into the STL, their webpage, because those articles are very, very good. There's in-depth articles in the news section and new articles in food and family. And
0: so next week, come back, and we will find out what's on stlouismagazine.com. This is Sue Boland wishing you all.
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3: Here in another edition of Ear to Ear, and today we're going to do a special interview here in Mind's Eye. Kind of got to spotlight one of our listeners, Audioscription patrons, and maybe even one day we'll get her out there to play some beatball, too. That voice that you're going to hear another line doing this interview with me today is Erica Wolf. She's new to the St. Louis area, and I mean, she's been here for a little bit, but we'll kind of talk about that, too, during this portion. But, Erica, pleasure having you on the show today.
4: Thank you so much, Mr. Jason Frazier. I really appreciate being here today.
3: Very happy to have you on and very happy to talk to you about this interview. But, you know, before we get to talking about more about your story, I kind of want to get your feedback because we were both at the night at Janis Joplin experience at Stiefel Theater a couple nights ago. What were your thoughts on the show?
4: I thoroughly enjoyed being there, and thanks so much for asking. I am so glad I attended the performance. All the performers were very, very talented to a large degree, and it was so entertaining, and I know the audience really became very involved and enthused. A lot of people shouted out throughout the performances. It was just phenomenal. The performances couldn't have been any better than what they were. I mean, they just were outstanding, and I was glad to be part of the crowd.
3: And, you know, part of that crowd, too, and part of the things we do at Stiefel is with the audio description service. And how did the AD kind of add to? I know it's different for each show, but how did the AD kind of add to that performance?
4: Well, I got to tell you, the only thing that the audio description may have been lacking a little bit to some degree was it was a little bit hard to hear the describer at times just because of the loudness of the music. Mm-hmm. The music kind of stifled what the describer was trying to say or describe. And I think the describer may have had that microphone just a little bit too close as far as enunciating what was happening. But she was very descriptive. At times, I mean, when I was able to hear the audio description, and it makes such a difference having it there in place for so many viewers or spectators such as myself, because it really adds to performances at large in the respect that those that aren't able to see what's happening, the non-visual elements that are being described by the describer really plays a role, has an effect, a really great effect on adding so much more to the overall show, what's being captivated on stage.
3: I know that Janis Joplin, it was loud because I was out in the hallway for a large part, you know, hanging out, you know, AD equipment or doing other things. And, man, as soon as someone opened a door, like, it just overtook that music. The music was, it was great, but, man, you could definitely, they made sure you could hear every note.
4: Yes, they sure did. And I had my guide dog, Barbara, right there at my side. And she was really mesmerized by what was happening. I could tell she was sitting up nicely, very properly and taking it all in. I could tell just by how she tilted her head and was just really taking in the music. She's a pretty musical dog as it is. Anytime I play music at home, she seems to really like it.
3: Was that her first concert?
4: It sure was. Come to think of it, I haven't been with her very long, and so it was. It was a little much for her.
3: That's a cool. That was a pretty cool moment for her too, and I guess you as well. But you know, kind of talking about, because you said we kind of touched on this before we got into this. Just you're kind of new to the area, but just tell me a little bit about when did you first, or what was your diagnosis for vision loss?
4: Okay, I was diagnosed at a very young age, at age 11. I was diagnosed with a retinal degenerative eye condition, and it's known as retinitis pigmentosa, and it's become better known over time throughout the years since I've been dealing with it or coping with blindness or getting accustomed to the effects of blindness, having to learn adaptive skills, learning new environments, getting acclimated to new places, getting in and out of different areas with my guide dog. Before having a guide dog, I used a cane, a mobility cane, which a lot of blind individuals do use today. In fact, they're about to have White Cane Walk to recognize all those whom are visually impaired / blind, to get noticeable or recognizable to motorists, just so they have a better awareness that they are to, you know, stop at different intersections and allow the blind individual, the blind pedestrian, to have the right of way and to be able to navigate the streets like they need to do on a regular basis. So it really creates a lot more awareness, having a dog and being able to traverse the city with her, whether it's taking a bus or... Now, I haven't taken the Metrolink yet. As of yet, I'm needing to do that at some point. But I have taken the buses to a small degree, and I do use paratransit as far as my main mode of getting around. And I do a lot of walking with my guide dog.
3: And you know, kind of what's different, and I want to ask you kind of, if you remember going back to that time period, what were the things what was going through your head when you originally got the diagnosis?
4: Well, since I was such a young child at the time, it was more or less really frightening for my parents, more than I, only because at that point in time, they didn't really have any familiarity with anyone blind. My dad had worked with a blind man as a stockbroker way back, and he knew him as far as anyone in the workplace or having any kind of connection with anyone that had anything relating to what I was being diagnosed with at such a young age. They were flabbergasted and completely surprised by the diagnosis. And like I said, me being so young as I was, really only being a kid, I didn't have any real good inkling of what the diagnosis was to bring years later. I mean, I never really thought I was going to go blind. I mean, that's not something I ever really envisioned myself as being years later.
3: Mm-hmm. And then so And I guess then when, you know, that portion, you know, when you eventually did lose your vision, and like I said, I know you're originally from the Nebraska area. What kind of brought you to St. Louis, and what were some of the things that you had to get, you know, people always talk about when they move from one side of the country, they move from town to town or move somewhere. But what were some of the more difficult things when you did move from Nebraska to St. Louis from an accessibility standpoint?
4: Well, the accessibility standpoint, I must say, it was a lot to take in. St. Louis is a pretty big place, a pretty big city, and it does take some time just to get familiar with where things are. But I was able to really take it in stride due to my reliance on my guide dog, really, to tell you the truth. And, of course, I've worked with Society for the Blind to a large degree and rehab services for the blind. Those are some really good resources to tap into, especially when you're new to a place. And so they offered me some orientation and mobility assistance where specialists came out and worked with me one-on-one and helped me navigate different routes that I was interested in learning. So that helped to a large degree. And then I was already taking paratransit prior to moving here. Mm-hmm. So I was able to get that transferred pretty easily. Luckily, as it was, it didn't take too long to really have that put in place. So that was of a great advantage. But I did have to wait to get the O&M for some length of time. It was probably about a good 9 months. So what I did in the interim was I pretty much just kind of tried to rely on some friends I knew here and had made pretty quickly as luck had it. So they were really able to offer me a lot of assistance, kind of showing me my home area and how to get to the grocery store and that sort of thing, and making me a few meals, being kind enough to do that. So I was really able to adjust pretty easily, pretty quickly in the grand scheme of things. Sorry, I'm kind of losing my voice a little bit. But yes,
3: it's that time of year, the allergy season.
4: It sure is. Those allergies are kicking in, I got to tell you. Even with my guide dog and my retired guide, I need to mention her too real quickly if I could. She's from Guide Dogs for the Blind, which is a fabulous 501c3 nonprofit organization that basically just accepts private donations from just all areas of the country. They're actually the leading guide dog school in North America. Oh, yes, and there's quite a waiting list to get in nowadays. I've had guide dogs in the past, and like I mentioned, I have a retired guide. Her name's Chandra, and she's beautiful. They're just beautiful, both of them, Barbara and Chandra. I can't say enough good things about them. I mean, I've really grown very close to each one, and I have a great partnership and such a great deal of respect for them both.
3: That's so cool. You know, kind of, I know they're guide dogs, but they also become your best buddy, too.
4: Absolutely. I mean, they're a friend, they're a family member, they're your eyes, they're everything, pretty much.
3: And, you know, I know we've been working with you here at Mind's Eye, especially with the audio description side of things. Just what was the first show you saw under the audio description umbrella here in St. Louis? Do you remember that?
4: I believe it was the show at the Muni when I first arrived, and that was just spectacular. I think it was a view, and I went over there, and it was audio described. It was just lovely. The narrator, the describer, I think her name was Elaine something either. I don't know if she's still a describer. But
3: yeah, but Elaine was.
4: Yes, she was outstanding. Thank you, Elaine, if you're listening out there. I really appreciate all that you do and all the audio describers making the commitment to give of your time the way you do and to just really enhance different shows and performances, theater in all forms.
3: And, you know, because I know you've been through a lot of, you know, audio description. What is one thing, you know, as a scene or a particular thing that you can kind of tell someone who has, you know, someone in the sighted community or someone who's not familiar with audio description, why is it so important for audio description to be available?
4: Well, simply said, I would really like to tell you the main thing is you can kind of keep up with your visual, those that are right at your side, your visual counterparts. They can see, obviously, at first glance what's happening on the screen. They don't have to take time away from what they're trying to observe, what they're taking in through their visual senses. They don't really have to, you know, steer away from what they're doing, and you can independently watch the film. If you're at a movie theater or you're taking in a live performance like I have at the Muni or even the other night at Janis Joplin, I don't have to interfere with what anyone else is doing. I can simply enjoy the whole show myself and know exactly what's happening at the time that everyone else is. So there's no delay, and it's absolutely spectacular. I'm a strong proponent of the Audio Description Project, and I'm so glad to be part of the American Council of the Blind that really supports audio description and all that it brings to blind viewers.
3: And, you know, just being here in St. Louis and, you know, like you said, coming to a new area, there's so many new things you want to do, and just I always, because I tell people outside of, like, you know, St. Louis prides itself on being a rich community when it comes to arts and cultural events. And you want those to be accessible for everybody. Just how important is it for you to, you know, come to a new community and still feel that connection to be a part of these events with audio description?
4: It's absolutely vital to be part of the community, to really be in step with everyone else that's here. I know a lot of people that are residents of St. Louis. They've lived here all their lives, and I've had a number of people share their stories with me, and it's just been incredible, the things that are offered here, all the different entertainment opportunities that the city offers so many people at large of all ages. It's just incredible. I really love that about St. Louis, that it's so inviting. Everybody is so kind and really personable. It's just been really rewarding living here, and I really felt that it would be a great improvement from where I was living, and it sure has. It's brought, like, a lot of moments I won't forget.
3: I'm definitely glad to hear that. I know, like you said, you know, being from going to Vita with, you know, Janis and to the Janis Joplin show, We I know we always talk about you as one of our favorite 80 patrons, but also you do help us out within our ACAC side, too, of our Arts and Cultural Accessibility Operative as well.
4: Yes. In fact, I know there was an event at the Botanical Gardens that there was going to be a panel there, and I know some speakers came in, and I had to end up missing the event, much to my chagrin. My transportation just, there was a little bit of fluke within their system, so rides really weren't being offered that day to get around easily. So I did have to miss that particular outing, but I'm hoping to be more involved as time passes, as time moves forward.
3: Yeah, we definitely look forward to that. Like I said, we definitely appreciate you being a part of, you know, what we do here at Mind's Eye. We really enjoy having you around. And, you know, your story is definitely inspirational to a lot of people. And, you know, figuring out, you know, not only learning the landscape of a new city, but just figuring out how to learn new landscapes of things in life, too.
4: Oh, well, thank you so much. I really enjoy being here, and I'm looking forward to getting to know more people as time permits.

0: Here's your Southern Illinois weather forecast.
1: Good morning. Early this morning, look for partly cloudy skies and a low around 58. Later today, expect sunshine and a high around 70. Thursday night, expect partly cloudy skies and a low around 58. Friday, there is a slight chance of rain with a high near 80. Friday night, look for clear skies with a low near 66. Saturday, look for scattered thunderstorms with a high near 87. Get your weather every hour right here on Mind's Eye Radio, your virtual newsstand.
2: In Belleville and Collinsville and Fairview Heights, it's clear and 57 degrees.
3: Hello, Mind's Eye community. 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Game time is at 7:30 p.m. On Saturday, August 22nd, the Houston Dynamo FC comes to visit Energizer Park. Game time is at 7:30 p.m. On Sunday, August 30th, City SC hosts FC Dallas. Game time is at 6 p.m. On Saturday, September 12th, the Minnesota United FC comes to Energizer Park. Game time is at 7:30 p.m. On Saturday, September 19th, City SC hosts Toronto FC at Energizer Park. Game time is at 7:30 p.m. On Sunday, October 11th, LA Galaxy comes to visit Energizer Park, and kickoff is at 6 p.m. On Wednesday, October 14th, City SC hosts the Vancouver Whitecaps FC. Game time is at 7:30 p.m. On Wednesday, October 28th, the Portland Timbers come to town. Game time is at 7:30 p.m. And in our last audio-described game of the season, on Saturday, October 31st, City SC hosts San Diego FC. Kickoff is at 2 p.m. For the full list of events and links to purchase tickets, visit our calendar at bit.ly/upcoming-ad-events.
4: How far on this moment of science? Here's a great story of someone using their noggin to figure out something about nature. For a long time, people have been fascinated by comets passing by the Earth, but nobody knew how far away they were. Aristotle, for example, figured that comets were in the upper atmosphere, just a few miles high. Other ancient thinkers thought this was probably wrong, but how could you tell? Can you think of a way? Imagine that you don't have any modern instruments to use, no Hubble telescope, no airplanes, no radar. What might you do? A Danish astronomer named Tycho Brahe figured this one out. In 1577, everyone was talking about a comet that was then in the sky. Since a lot of people had seen it, Brahe traveled around gathering reports. He figured if the comet was only as high as the upper atmosphere, it should appear to be in different parts of the sky to different observers. That's because moving around under the comet would change your perspective. The stars are so far away that we can't change our perspectives on them, so Brahe realized he could use them as a reference. He found that everyone said it was in the same part of the sky on the same day. This showed that comets are much farther away than the upper atmosphere. Brahe decided they were even farther than the moon. That was a bold statement in his day, but his experiment showed him right. Now we know that comets are much, much farther away than anyone thought, and that they only pass by our planet while orbiting the sun. This moment of science came from Indiana University with underwriting from the Office of the Vice President for Research. Today's program was prepared by William Oram with help from John Carini in physics. For a moment of science, I'm Yael Cassander.

0: Hello, Mind's Eye community. Here are Mind's Eye's audio description events for the week of March 23rd. On Sunday, March 23rd, the Albion Theater presents The Beauty Queen of Leenane at the Kranzberg Arts Center. Showtime is at 2 p.m. And on Tuesday, March 25th, the St. Louis Blues host the Montreal Canadiens at the Enterprise Center. The puck drops at 7 p.m. For a full list of events and links to purchase tickets, visit our calendar at bit.ly/upcoming-ad-events.
1: Manatees are gentle marine mammals that have only one enemy, human. Many manatees die from collisions with motorboats. If we don't do something soon, this endangered creature will drift into extinction. Motorboat manatee collisions, today on Our Ocean World. Scientists estimate there are between 2 and 3,000 manatees left in the United States, most of them in Florida. But about 250 are killed each year. Charles Grossman is a professor of biology at Xavier University.
2: Once you start taking animals out of the wild population, the population becomes endangered very rapidly.
1: That's because manatees have a newborn only every 3 years or so. Grossman tried to find a sound that boats could use to scare manatees away, but none triggered a consistent response. So now he's trying to link the squeaks that manatees make with their behaviors.
2: If we can identify similar types of behaviors, associate them with these sounds they make, then we might have a way to start trying to figure out how we can alter their behaviors in the wild.
1: In the meantime, officials are cracking down on speeders in manatee-protected habitats to reduce the number of manatee mortalities. I'm Marilyn Cooley. Our Ocean World is supported by the Ocean Initiative of the Smithsonian Institution's National Museum of Natural History. Learn more at ouroceanworld.com.

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1: Good morning. It's 4 o'clock.
2: Watching your pennies? Consumer News brings you the latest from Money Magazine, Consumer Reports, Bottom Line, and other publications to help you be an informed consumer.
3: Good Wednesday afternoon. My name is Steve Bertelsmann, and today is Wednesday, May 13th, the year 2026. It is good to be back with you as I've been on vacation. I am going to be reading the May-June 2026 edition of the Consumer Reports magazine. The first article we have in this issue is entitled, How Can I Protect Myself from Scammers and Thieves at an ATM? You're right to be wary. Card skimming scams, when criminals tamper with ATMs or retail card readers to steal your data or use a tiny camera to record your PIN, have been on the rise in recent years. According to FICO, F-I-C-O, over 231,000 debit cards were compromised using these methods in 2024. Most skimming incidents occur at freestanding terminals, like ATMs in a convenience store or a card reader at a gas pump. Stick with ATMs inside banks or near security cameras because they're less likely to be targeted by criminals. Always be sure to assess your surroundings. If a machine is in a dimly lit, low traffic area, or you see a person loitering nearby, skip it. Inspect any machine you want to use. Skimming devices are often plastic overlays that are designed to look like the machine's keypad and card reader. Red flags include broken lights, raised pin pads with parts that feel loose, bulky, stiff, or otherwise unusual. Scratches around the screen, keypad, or card reader. Glue-like residue or stickers are partly covered or missing buttons. Also, be skeptical if a card reader is jammed, forcing you to swipe your card, which is less secure, instead of inserting it. And even if the ATM seems safe, always use a hand to shield your PIN entry from any hidden cameras. Next question, is it safe to use my car's cruise control in a rainstorm? The answer, no. Traditional cruise control maintains a set speed and doesn't adjust to match conditions, such as deep water or diminished visibility. Adaptive cruise control, ACC, is more sophisticated, using radar and our cameras to maintain a driver-selected distance from traffic in your lane. But foul weather can affect those sensors, potentially turning off ACC altogether. Both systems may continue to power through hazardous situations where a driver would instinctively ease off the throttle. And some newer hands-free driving systems, such as Tesla Autopilot, FSD, GM Super Cruise, and Ford Blue Cruise, might not work properly in bad weather. When sensors detect fog, heavy rain, or snow, the car may warn of degraded system performance or disengage the systems entirely, forcing the driver to take over quickly. The safest way to drive in heavy rains is to slow down and increase your distance to 5 or 6 seconds behind the car ahead to accommodate slowed reaction times and longer braking distances on wet pavement. If you start to hydroplane, do not slam on the brakes. It is better to ease off the accelerator gradually until you can regain traction. And the final question, can I put paper plates in a microwave? And the answer is only if the package says microwave safe. Some paper plates can cause sparks, ignite, or get hot enough to burn you. And some have a thin plastic coating that could migrate into your food. Skip anything highly decorated or with a metallic trim. The Department of Agriculture says paper plates can be microwaved if they're made of white, unprinted materials. Also avoid using thin plates that could let hot grease seep through, which is a burn risk. Even when using microwave-safe paper plates, keep cooking times as short as possible. In our labs, we microwave 9 different microwave-safe paper plates with white rice on them, and most became very hot to the touch after just 2 minutes. Some microwave manufacturers caution against using paper plates with convection or air fry modes because the paper plates could melt or burn. And be mindful as you shop. Plates made of foam or melamine can look similar to paper, but those materials should never, ever be microwaved. The next Consumer Reports article that I have for you is entitled, and this is in a health update section, is 5 Ways to Ease Back Pain. Plagued by a nagging ache, you're not alone. 39% of adults reported having back pain in the previous 3 months, according to a 2021 National Center for Health Statistics survey. These steps can help you get relief. 1. Move, but gently. When back pain flares up, your instinct might be total rest, but low-stress activity can actually help. Try walking, light stretching, yoga, or Tai Chi. You'll recover faster if you stay active, says Jesse Charnoff, MD, a physiatrist at Hospital for Special Surgery in New York City. Move in whatever way is comfortable and take slow steps to increase activity. Next point, take meds as needed. Acetaminophen, which is Tylenol or a generic, is generally fine to use for 3 to 5 days. Non-steroidal anti-inflammatory drugs, or NSAIDs, such as ibuprofen and naproxen, can temporarily reduce inflammation and soreness in people with chronic muscle or joint pain. However, taking too much can lead to side effects, such as stomach ulcers. Next point, apply heat. Place a heating pad or wrap on the affected area for 15 to 20 minutes at a time, several times daily. Our editors like the Gianni heating pad, which is $35 for a 12 to 24-inch pad. A soft pad with 3 temperature settings that heats up quickly and is easy to control. Next point, try topicals. These treatments, like lidocaine patches, which help numb the aching area, are chili pepper-derived capsaicin patches, which produce a feeling of heat to soothe your back, can provide relief if the pain is localized in just one area. Over-the-counter products such as Salonpas Maximum Strength Lidocaine Gel Patches, which is $13 for a 6-pack, can contain up to 4% lidocaine. And finally, position yourself for better sleep. If you are having trouble sleeping, try lying on your side with the knee of your upper leg bent and the pillow between your knees. This puts much less stress on your spine. The next article on Consumer Reports Insights is how to clean practically anything. The best and worst cleaning wipes. Multi-purpose cleaning wipes can be handy for some quick household touch-ups, like banishing toothpaste splatter from a bathroom counter or wiping down the kitchen table after breakfast. But not all of the wipes we tried were winners. In our test, some struggled with tougher grime, failing to fully remove sticky jam or dried sriracha from a quartz countertop. First wipe was the editor's choice, which was the Method All-Purpose Cleaning Wipes, which were $6.69, or otherwise 10 cents per wipe. These 7x7.5-inch wipes are thicker than most, so they can scrub tougher messes like jam stuck on a stovetop with ease. They also left fewer streaks than several of the wetter wipes we tried, and are the least expensive of the bunch. Editor's note, we use these wipes on quartz. If you have natural stone or wood counters, you may need surface-specific wipes. Tub of Towels, for example, also makes wipes safe for granite and marble. The runner-up was the Tub of Towels Heavy Duty Cleaning Wipes, which were $16.99, are equated out at 19 cents per wipe. They are big, 10 by 12 inches, and durable. In our test, one wipe could quickly remove gunk from a quartz countertop, be folded over, then used again elsewhere. Next point, nice dispenser, but just okay, was the Biome All-Purpose Wipes. They were $27 for a three-pack, which equated to 15 cents per wipe. Biome wipes, which are six and a half by 7 inches, are sold in refill packs, which you must insert into a sturdy, attractive plastic dispenser, which is $25 and sold separately. But the wipes couldn't clean tough spills like sriracha and left some streaks. And finally, two to skip. First one is Aunt Fanny's All-Purpose Cleaning Wipes. They're $8.69, or 25 cents per wipe. And the Pink Stuff, the Miracle Biodegradable Multi-Purpose Cleaning Wipes, which are $6.22, or 9 cents per wipe. Both of these products underperformed. We needed more than one wipe to remove most messes, and both left behind soapy residue and big streaks. Next Consumer Reports article that I have for you is Consumer Reports Insight, and this is in the Money Saver section. And this is entitled, Keep Cooling Cost Way Down. Worried about your electricity bills will soar through the roof this summer? Our experts say that a few easy changes can help you spend less. First, adjust the temperature setting. Raising the thermostat by 2 degrees and turning on a ceiling fan could lower your air conditioning costs by up to 14%, according to Energy Star. And if you'll be out of the house, inch your thermostat up even more, about 7 to 10 degrees above normal. If you do this for 8 hours a day, you could save an additional 10%, according to the Department of Energy. Next portion is on a couple ceiling fans. Place your thermostat wisely. A Wi-Fi connected smart thermostat can save money by auto-adjusting when you're away or asleep. To operate properly, it should be on an interior wall away from direct sun, drafts, doorways, skylights, and windows. Don't place lamps or TVs nearby. Thermostats can sense their heat and trigger the AC to run longer than needed, says the DOE. Even furniture placed too close can affect function. And the next item is a Minka AirLite Wave 52-inch ceiling fan for $300. Make the most of ceiling fans. On cooler nights, give your air conditioner a break by sleeping with just a ceiling fan running instead. Make sure it's set to rotate counterclockwise, which creates a cooling breeze. If it's spinning clockwise, it pushes warm air down into the room, which is best in the winter. Need a new fan? Energy Star certified models are claimed to be up to 44% more efficient than conventional fans. The next item is the Gracie Oaks Olivia Signature Velvet Blackout Curtains for $49. They shut out sunlight. Standard double-pane windows allow about 3/4 of the sun's rays to stream in, heating your home and adding to cooling costs. Keep blinds or curtains closed on windows that get direct sunlight. Blackout curtains will help block even more light and heat. And the final thing is a window unit air conditioner, which is the LG LW60-231VSM sells for $350. It got a 90% overall score. Upgrade your inverter window AC unit. If you have an older air conditioner, it probably draws a lot of power every time the compressor cycles on. Newer inverter models tend to be more efficient because their compressors run continuously, adjusting fan speed as needed, instead of repeatedly shutting off and restarting. Our testers found that this technology generally results in more consistent cooling and lower energy use. According to one DOE analysis, an inverter unit could trim about $17 a year from your power bill. The next Consumer Reports article that I have is in Product Spotlight, Gas, Pellet, and Charcoal Grills. Summer sales can be a great time to get a deal on a new grill, if you know what to look for. Gas grills remain the gold standard for convenience, with mid-size models offering the best intersection of durability and value. The next grill, for example, is a Consumer Reports Smart Buy for only $550. But if you can spend more, our experts advise looking for gas models with an infrared burner, like the Napoleon. That newer feature provides the concentrated heat needed to sear meats perfectly. Love big smoky flavors? 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Regardless of the style, pick a grill with a heavy gauge stainless steel or cast aluminum cookbox, which resists rust better than thin painted steel and heats evenly in our test. To fire up your search, check out our top picks here. For the gas mid-sized, it got a 77 overall score, was the Napoleon Rogue Pro 425 SIB RP425S1BPK-2, which sold for $1,080. It had an evenness performance. The next grill listed got a 75 overall score, was the Next Grill 720-1046 from Home Depot, which sold for $550. And the third grill got a 75 overall score, was the Weber Genesis 2 E315, which sold for $829. Next grill type was the pellet grill types. The first one listed here got an 82 overall score. It was the Traeger Ironwood 650 TFB 65 BLE, which listed for $1,235. The next one got a 76 overall score. It was the Camp Chef Woodwind, which was the PG24CL, which sold for $1,150. And the final grill in the pellet design got a 74 overall score, was the Z Grills Master Pellet ZPG-700D, which listed for $609. And in the final grill department, we got your basic charcoal grills. We have three of those listed. The first one got an 82 overall score. It was a Char-Griller Gravity 980, which sold from Lowe's for $800. The next one got a 75 overall score, which was the Captiva Designs 34-inch Barrel Barbecue for $300. And the final one got a 72 overall score, was the Grillfest SXCO 546, which sold for $120. And the final item in our outdoor cooking is add fresh pizza to your cookout. Small outdoor pizza ovens offer specialized high heat performance that standard grills can't match. But they're not more difficult to use thanks to features like electronic ignitions and adjustable gas burners. The best we've tested is a Solo Stove Pie Dual Fuel Pizza Oven, which sold for $429 for the wood and propane gas bundle. It's well-constructed and thoughtfully designed and turns out superbly crisp, evenly cooked pies in mere minutes. The next Consumer Reports Insights article that I have for you is on Food IQ. This article is entitled, How Much Caffeine is in Your Coffee? Coffee tastes great, boosts alertness, and can even benefit your heart and brain. But too much caffeine, more than 400 milligrams per a day, per the Food and Drug Administration, can lead to jitters, sleep troubles, headaches, upset stomach, and more. That's why it's smart to know how much you're getting in each cup. Unfortunately, it can be hard to tell. Packaged coffees generally don't list their caffeine content on the label. When Consumer Reports tested several coffees from supermarkets, drip brewed with 2 tablespoons per 8 ounces of water, and coffee shops using the average of 3 samples of each to-go coffee, we found that caffeine levels vary dramatically. Having roughly 2 12-ounce mugs at home or 1 20-ounce to-go cup of some coffees can push you well over your daily caffeine limit. And American coffee drinkers consume an average of 24 ounces a day, according to a 2025 National Coffee Association survey. The first point, or the first test here, the caffeine in 2 mugs. 24 ounces of packaged coffee, ground coffee. In Cafe Bustelo, there are 524 milligrams. In Green Mountain Coffee Roasters, there are 420 milligrams. In the Bones Coffee Company, there are 406 milligrams. And in the Good and Gather brand, there are 400 milligrams. And in Dunkin' Blueberry Muffin, there are 397 milligrams. And in Cameron's Breakfast Blend Ground Light Roast, there are 368 milligrams. There are 361 milligrams in Starbucks Veranda Blend. And in Maxwell House Breakfast Blend, there are 338 milligrams. In Pete's Coffee, which is Major Dickinson's blend, there are 311 milligrams. And in Starbucks Pike Place Roast, there are 277 milligrams. There are 236 milligrams in Black Rifle Coffee Company. And here's your coffee caffeine amount on popular

how to pick the right air purifier. The top models from our test remove irritants from indoor air so that you can breathe easier. Follow our tips to find the best fit for your needs. This article was written by Courtney Lindwall. Pollen protection. Purifiers trap pollen that can sneak through windows and doors and make its way inside on your clothing. Smoke relief. High-efficiency filters remove particles that can come from cooking, fireplaces, and wildfire drift. Odor eater. Purifiers can catch airborne pet dander, microscopic skin flakes, and unpleasant smells. And dust defense. An air purifier can capture fine household dust that circulates indoors and settles on surfaces. The first product is the Blue Pure 311i Plus Max, which sells for $300 and has an 80 overall score. Even the tidiest homes can have dirty air. Floating microscopic particles can travel deep into your body, causing harm. We're breathing in airborne particles continuously, according to Rano Jokes, MD, Chief and Program Director at the Allergy and Immunology Division at Sunny Downstate Health Sciences University in Brooklyn, New York. Minimizing that everyday exposure can benefit almost everyone, he says. This is especially important in the spring when pollen levels spike and the winter when there's generally less fresh air indoors. A good air purifier can scrub away those invisible particles. It can be a smart, healthy home investment, especially for those who have pets, live in an area with high pollution levels, including areas affected by seasonal wildfire smoke, or share a home with someone who has a health condition exacerbated by particulate matter, such as asthma or heart disease. The key is finding a model that aces our lab test, fits your budget, and offers features that make it easy to use and maintain. First point, start with the filter type. Air purifiers come with several different filter varieties. Models with a certified HEPA filter are usually the best bet, according to Consumer Reports experts. These use internal fans to push your home's air through a filter that's fine enough to trap the microscopic airborne particles you don't want to breathe in, like dust, pollen, pet dander, mold spores, smoke particles, and even water droplets that may contain viruses. You can also find purifiers with activated carbon filters, often in addition to a HEPA filter, though sometimes on their own. Activated carbon is good at trapping gases and odors, so it's useful for targeted odor control or removing, say, the fumes emitted by drying paint. But it's not as effective as a HEPA filter at capturing dust or pollen. A third, less common type works without filters. These models, known as ionic electrostatic purifiers, use high-voltage electricity to charge and capture airborne particles. While some options are effective and cost less to operate because they don't require filter replacements, they may pose their own health risk. They can produce ozone gas as a byproduct, which some research suggests may damage your respiratory system. Next point, match the size to your space. Manufacturers often list square footage ranges for air purifiers, but they can be broad. That's why Consumer Report tests how individual models actually perform for specific room sizes and incorporates this into its overall score. You can also look at a machine's listed clean air delivery rate, known as the CADR, which indicates the volume of filtered air measured in cubic feet per minute that the air purifier delivers when removing smoke, dust, or pollen. The CADR will vary by pollutant, so look for the one that you're most concerned about. A general rule is to buy a purifier with a CADR of at least two-thirds of a

0: room square footage. For example, if you are purchasing one for a 120 square foot room, a model with a CADR of 80 for smoke should be sufficient. If you have ceilings higher than 8 feet, size up. Next point, know the features that matter most. An air purifier needs to do its most important job well, effectively scrub particles from your home's air. But the best models are also relatively quiet. Our ratings, which start below, include scores for noise level and offer additional features that make daily use and regular maintenance that much easier. First point, auto mode. This uses a sensor to measure particular levels in your home and kicks into a higher gear when levels spike, saving power and sparing you from constantly running the machine on high. Next item, remote control. If you want to be able to turn the purifier on and off from, say, your bed, you'll appreciate this. Next point, handles and wheels. These make it easy to move the machine from place to place. Next point, filter life indicator. This lets you know when it's time to replace the air purifier's filter. Next point, washable pre-filters. Certain models include pre-filters, which capture larger particles before they reach the HEPA filter, extending its life. Next point, particle sensor display. Some machines indicate the quality of the air around the purifier with a changing color light, green for clean, red for dirty, while others give you a more precise numerical measure of particulate matter levels, also known as the PM2.5 reading. Next, final point, Wi-Fi capability and smart home connectivity. Many models connect to a smartphone app so that you can monitor filter life, adjust fan speed, and turn the machine on and off from your phone. Next point, keep operating costs down. Consumer Reports testers recommend running your air purifier 24/7 to reap the full benefits. And it's important to replace the filters regularly to keep the machine working effectively. Costs for around-the-clock electricity and replacement filters can add up, but you can limit the expense by shopping wisely. Save on power with an Energy Star certified model and one with efficiency features like auto mode, which increases fan speed only when particulate matter spikes. You'll find this information in our ratings. Fresh filters can make up the largest share of maintenance costs, as some purifiers require more than $100 worth each year, quickly eclipsing the machine's upfront costs. So factor in filter costs when choosing. Estimated annual filter costs are also included in our ratings. The ratings also show the expected annual total cost for power plus filter replacements for each model. The calculations assume 24/7 use on the purifier's highest setting and filter replacement as instructed by the manufacturer. Be sure to check these estimates when selecting a model. Some high-performing air purifiers, including a few recommended in our ratings, cost less than $50 a year to maintain. Timely filter replacement and, where applicable, occasional cleaning of the machine's washable pre-filter are the best ways to ensure years of effective performance. Your clean air plan. An air purifier is a smart addition to any room you spend a lot of time in, but it's most important in a bedroom. Use the tips below to help our unit works best. 1. A fan helps improve efficiency. Ceiling, table, or standing models are all fine. An air purifier can only clean the air that reaches it. 2. Allergen sources, such as open windows or a cat's favorite chair, can cause symptoms to flare and disrupt sleep. Target them by placing your air purifier nearby. 3. A quiet model that works well on a low setting might be best for light sleepers. Our ratings, starting below, include scores for noise and low-speed performance. 4, consider pathways and place the machine where it won't create a tripping hazard. And 5, allow clearance around the air purifier, ideally several inches on all sides so that the air can circulate. Don't tuck a model in a corner or on a bookshelf or near curtains that could block flow. For small rooms, up to 150 square feet, the Germ Guardian CDA P4500 BCA gets an 85 overall score, and it costs $200. The next is the Clorox 1120 that sells for $80 and gets a 71 overall score. For mid-side rooms, which are between 150 to 350 square feet, the Honeywell Air Genius 5 HFD 320 gets a 78 overall score and lists for $249. The next unit is the Blue Air Blue Pure 511i Max, which costs $125 and gets a 68 overall score. And finally, for large rooms, which are between 350 to 650 square feet, the best recommended one is the Blue Air Blue Pure 211 Plus, which is $264 and gets an 80 overall score. And the next one in the big room department is the Winx 9800. It sells for $274 and gets a 74 overall score. And the final point on air purifiers, is it really working? You can hear an air purifier running, but is it actually doing anything? We asked the head of Consumer Reports air purifier testing, Misha Kollontai, how to make sure your investment is actually cleaning your air. For starters, Kollontai says, place your hand near the air purifier's outlet vent to check for a steady stream of air. You can hold a piece of paper up to the intake grill. If there's sufficient suction, the paper will stay in place. The bigger question is how well the air purifier clears debris. Many models have sensors that provide real-time readings of airborne particulate matter, showing when and where levels spike and how long they stay elevated. In his own home, Kollontai sometimes moves his air purifier around to see how its readings change. I was recently woodworking in the garage, and I knew the air quality in there was terrible, he says, but he didn't realize particulate matter was making its way into his house until he moved his air purifier to a room close to the attached garage, and the sensor turned red immediately. That's a great indicator. Does your air purifier spark if it's near the kitchen while you're cooking, then begin to drop noticeably when you're done? That's a good sign. Another potential indicator, visible grime on used filters, though you won't necessarily see anything in the air in your home was especially clean to begin with. One clue is symptom reduction. Are you sneezing less? Not as congested? For more proof and detailed readings on particulate matter, you can always add a standalone air quality monitor. The AirThings View Plus 2960 is the top performer in our ratings. And the next point, 6 ways to reduce seasonal allergy. An air purifier can be a good frontline defense against seasons of scratchy throats and itchy eyes, but it will work even better if you also take steps to minimize the triggers in your home. Here are some smart strategies. 1. Keep windows closed when pollen counts are high. 2. Change your clothes when you come inside to prevent pollen and other outdoor allergens from entering your home. 3. Vacuum regularly with a machine that includes a HEPA filter to remove irritants from floors and carpeting. The Shark Power Detect HZ4002 and the Kenmore Intuition BU4050 are 2 options that score well in our ratings. 3. Dust surfaces with a damp cloth. A dry cloth can simply disrupt particles, sending them back into the air. And the next point, run a dehumidifier in the summer to reduce airborne mold spores. The Midea MAD20S1QWT dehumidifier sits at the top of our ratings. And the final point, stay on top of HVAC filter replacement for improved whole house filtration. Well, the final Consumer Reports article that I have for you this Wednesday afternoon is simply entitled, Make Your Feet Happier. If your dogs are barking, we have the expert advice that will set you right. This article was written by numerous Consumer Reports articles. Feet sure take a beating. We log many steps a day, typically walking roughly 55,000 miles in a lifetime over pavement, gravel, and hardwood floors, sometimes in footwear that can pinch and rub. Yet you probably never give your feet much thought until you start having significant pain or walking becomes difficult. Both are more likely as you get older. At fault may be ill-fitting shoes, age-related changes, such as loss of fat pads that cushion your soles, and illnesses like diabetes. Persistent discomfort makes everything from taking a stroll to standing at the kitchen counter more challenging. Foot pain can even increase your risk of falls, according to research published in the Journal of Geriatrology. Fortunately, there's plenty you can do. Here's an expert look at six common problems and strategies and products that really help. Problem one, toenails are hard to trim. As we get older, toenails typically become thicker and more difficult to cut. Overly long nails can lead to bruises under the toenail and painful ingrown nails, says Elizabeth Daughtry, DPM, a podiatrist in Dunn, North Carolina, and a spokesperson for the American Pediatric Medical Association. They can also affect your gait and cause knee, hip, or back issues. Try this first. Soften toenails by applying an over-the-counter foot cream that contains urea and glycerin or mineral oil at bedtime and sleeping in cotton socks, says Daughtry. Top with petroleum jelly if nails are very thick. Trim them before they extend past the end of the toes after a 10-minute warm water soak. Then, with toenail clippers that have easy grip handles, sharp blades, and a wide jaw, cut straight across. The ideal length is just slightly past the nail bed. If you still find cutting toenails a challenge and you're generally healthy, it's fine to have a pedicure at a reputable salon. Next point, see a doctor if you have diabetes, poor circulation, or another medical condition that can affect your feet or put you at higher risk of infection from a pedicure, or suspect you have a fungus. A podiatrist can help keep your toenails in good shape. A medical procedure, which is waterless and done with specialized instruments, is performed during an office visit. A house call may even be covered by Medicare in some cases. Next problem, pain in your arch or heel. If you have an ache in your arch or heel, especially when you first wake up or after exercise, you may have plantar fasciitis, an inflammation of the band of tissue along the bottom of the foot. When pain radiates from your heel to your calf, it could be Achilles tendonitis, a swelling of the tendon that connects the two. Age-related thinning of the cushioning under the heel can also hurt. Try this first. Daily stretches can ease pain. For plantar fasciitis, sit in a chair, place a frozen water bottle on the floor, and roll your foot back and forth to help stretch the plantar fascia. For Achilles tendonitis, try doing a classic runner stretch each day. You can also find help at the drugstore. For heel pain, A heel cushion that fits inside your shoe can serve as a shock absorber when walking. And while all shoes come with insoles, you can buy extra supportive types, sometimes described as orthotics, that can ease both arch and heel pain. Look for insoles with firm plastic across the arch, like those below. A night splint, like a CVS plantar fasciitis night support, for $44, gently stretches your foot as you sleep, Daughtry says. Next point, see a doctor if severe heel pain comes on suddenly. Contact your physician immediately to rule out a torn tendon. If arch or heel pain persists despite the steps above, see a podiatrist. They may recommend physical therapy for plantar fasciitis or Achilles tendonitis and cortisone shots for plantar fasciitis or custom orthotics created for your foot shape. For stubborn pain on the bottom of feet, some podiatrists offer a newer treatment called platelet-rich plasma, which involves injecting a patient's own platelets into the area to promote tissue healing. Limited research suggests it may be effective for plantar fasciitis and Achilles tendonitis, says Thomas Chang, DPM, a professor at Samuel Merritt University in Oakland, California. Another option is fat pad augmentation to restore cushioning. Neither of these procedures is covered by insurance. Next problem, a stiff, achy big toe. For many people, the protective cartilage in the joints breaks down over time, leading to a condition called osteoarthritis, OA. 1 in 6 older adults experience this kind of arthritis in their feet, most commonly in the big toe. Swelling and pain can flare up simply from taking a long walk. Gout, an inflammatory form of arthritis, also often strikes the big toe and tends to come on quite suddenly. The toe will turn red hot and get so tender you can't put weight on it or even have a sheet touch your foot, says Daughtry. Try this first for OA. Wear firm and supportive shoes and consider a drugstore insole for arch support. If exercise hurts, low-impact cycling and swimming are easier on the affected area. When pain strikes, an over-the-counter anti-inflammatory cream or gel may be soothing. Next point, rub-on relief. Voltaren Arthritis Pain Topical Gel, which is $12 for a 1.7-ounce tube. See a doctor. It's wise to contact your doctor promptly if you experience a suddenly inflamed big toe. The physician can check to see whether you have gout and, if you do, prescribe medication or give you a steroid injection. For a flare of OA pain in a toe, your doctor may suggest a short-term over-the-counter non-steroidal anti-inflammatory drug such as ibuprofen, Advil, and others, and a rigid custom orthotic for support, plus physical therapy. Next problem, bumps and lumps. Feet naturally flatten over time, and that, along with pressure from pointy shoes or high heels, can contribute to bunions, bony protrusions at the base of the big toe, corns, circular patches of hardened skin, typically on the tops of toes, and calluses, flatter, thickened areas, usually on the soles, may accompany bunions. Plantar warts are growths, often on the heels or balls of feet, caused by a virus that seeps in through a cut. You may pick up the virus by going barefoot in a public space. Try this first. Assess your footwear. A lot of times when patients with bunions get a wider shoe or ones with lower heels, they no longer have pain, says Michael Dugella, DPM, a foot and ankle surgeon in Olympia, Washington, and president of the American Board of Foot and Ankle Surgery. Cushioning the area with drugstore bunion pads can help. A splint worn at night, such as Dr. Scholl's Bunion Relief and Toe Corrector for $20, can pull the big toe into a more comfortable alignment. Toe spacers, cushions you insert between toes, can also reduce bunion pain, according to a 2024 review of studies in the Journal of Clinical Medicine. Daughtry prefers gel toe spacers like those below because they're more cushioned and last longer than those made with materials like foam. Moleskin padding can keep small corns and calluses from rubbing against shoes. Also, soak feet daily for 10 minutes in warm water. Gently file skin with a pumice stone and finish with a moisturizing cream. Be aware, corn, callus, and plantar wart removals with salicylic acid can damage surrounding skin. Add space, ease pain. Zentoes toe spacers in a package for $17 for four of them. Next point, see a doctor. A bunion, corn, callus, or plantar wart that interferes with daily life is worth a visit to a podiatrist. For a red, swollen bunion, they may recommend an over-the-counter or prescription anti-inflammatory drug, physical therapy, or, in rare cases, a cortisone injection. Surgery is advised only if the bump gets in the way of regular activities. Recovery takes up to 6 months, and there's a 10 to 20% chance a bunion will reoccur. As for other issues, a podiatrist can trim very thick corns or calluses, or use lasers, topical medications, and cryotherapy or surgical excision for plantar warts. Next problem, burning, tingling, or numbness. Type 2 diabetes or a pinched nerve in the spine can lead to neuropathy, nerve damage in the feet. A deficiency of vitamin B12 is another trigger, and older adults are especially vulnerable because the ability to absorb the nutrient decreases with age. When shoes or foot deformity compresses nerves between the toes, typically the third and fourth, it can cause a burning sensation in the ball of the foot called Morton's neuroma. Try this first for both. Over-the-counter lidocaine patches or topical creams, like the one below, can provide temporary relief and a cushioned shoe pad, such as Dr. Scholl's Ball of Foot Pain Relief Pad for $13, can alleviate the nerve pressure and pain of neuroma. Avoid walking around the house barefoot. Numbness means you may not notice if you step on a sharp object that could puncture your foot. Check out topicals. Equate, which comes from Walmart Pain Relief Cream Lidocaine, which has 4%. It's $5 for a 2.7-ounce tube. Next point. See a doctor if you experience nerve pain. You'll want to make an appointment as soon as possible so that your physician can pinpoint and treat any underlying condition. For neuropathy, studies suggest that prescription capsaicin patches can provide relief, while a cortisone or alcohol injection may alleviate neuroma discomfort. As tendons and toes tighten with age, they may become misshapen in ways that can affect your gait and walking ability. Also problematic is hammer toe, which typically causes one or more toes to hump up in the middle joint and swell. Claw toe is similar, but it makes a toe, often the second one, curl like a claw. Pressure from poor-fitting shoes can worsen both hammer toe and claw toe and cause persistent and painful abrasions or corns as well. Try this first. For both hammer toe and claw toe, if you're in pain, ice the area for 10 to 15 minutes to reduce inflammation. Choose footwear with roomy toe boxes and, to keep problem toes from rubbing against the top of shoes, slip on a fabric sleeve from the drugstore, such as the one below. Protect your bad toes. A Pediafix Visco gel fabric covered toe tube sells for $13. Next point, see a doctor for severe pain or if abrasions regularly get infected. You may need surgery to straighten the toes. Talk with your doctor about potential benefits of surgery for you. Recovery can take 4 to 6 weeks, Dulela says. Do a daily stretch. For pain that runs from your heel up to your calf, place both your hands on a wall and step the leg that hurts back as shown. Keep it straight and hold for 30 to 40 seconds. Repeat this effort 4 to 5 times. Next point, what really works for toenail fungus. Have a toenail that's discolored, cracked, and thick? You probably have a fungal infection. A dermatologist or podiatrist can have a nail clipping test tested for fungus and rule out other causes such as psoriasis. Common treatments include over-the-counter topicals with undecylic acid and prescription topicals with cyclopyrox, Penlock, and others. Drugstore topicals are typically less effective than prescription ones, but both can take months to work. Prescription pills for toenail fungus are available, but they can cause liver problems for older adults. Debridement, where a doctor files down an infected nail to thin it out, may improve the penetration of topicals and speed recovery. Some research indicates that laser therapy could also help, but it's pricey and not covered by insurance. And the final point, find shoes that fit right. Try to shop in person so that a pro can assist you, says orthopedic surgeon Lou Shawn, medical director for the Pediatric Foot Care Association. Bring along any inserts or orthotics and go in the late afternoon to make sure shoes can accommodate swelling that normally occurs during the day. When trying on, shift your weight, rise up on your toes, and bend knees while standing. Buying online, look for a good return policy. Get more helpful tips below. 1. Toe box. A roomy toe box can reduce pressure and pain when you stand, and you should be able to wiggle and curl your toes comfortably. Material. Stretchy fabric, cloth, or soft leather offers comfort for bunions, hammer toes, or calluses. A semi-rigid upper is generally better for balance. 3. Closure. Laces you can tie are ideal for stability. Hook and loop fasteners are the next best choice, followed by elastic laces. 4. Insole. This should feel cushioned unless you have high arches. A slight arch in the insole helps keep feet in alignment so that they don't roll in or out. Make sure insoles are removable if you swap in more supportive inserts. 5. Sole. A fairly firm sole is key, especially for foot osteoarthritis. The test, if you bend the shoe in half, it shouldn't flex beyond 45 degrees. 30 degrees if you have a toe OA. And finally, 6. Heel. Look for heels under 1 inch, but totally flat shoes may not offer enough support. A wedge can help with Achilles tendonitis or plantar fasciitis, while a rocker shoe can ease arthritis pain. Just think twice if you have shaky balance, though. Well, my name is Steve Bertelsmann, and that is all that I have for you this Wednesday afternoon. Thank you very much, and I will please have an enjoyable weekend, and I will be back with you next Monday on the 18th. Thank you, and goodbye.
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2: Good morning. Early this morning, look for partly cloudy skies and a low around 58. Later today, expect sunshine and a high around 70. Thursday night, expect partly cloudy skies and a low around 58. Friday, there is a slight chance of rain with a high near 80. Friday night, look for clear skies with a low near 66. Saturday, look for scattered thunderstorms with a high near 87. Get your weather every hour right here on Mind's Eye Radio, your virtual newsstand.
3: In Belleville and O'Fallon, it's clear and 50 degrees. In Fairview Heights, it's clear and 47 degrees.
4: This is Soledad O'Brien from CNN. I'd like you to meet Kathy, a middle school student from Vermont who has seen the effects of addiction firsthand. It's hard to do the right thing without good role models, but Kathy is trying, as she writes in this essay.
5: walking down the street one day when my mom's friend came up to me and said, "Did you know that your mom is in jail?" It was like deja vu all over again. Mom has been to jail before. She went because she drank too much and because of drugs. She had been in jail for a month, then 3 months, then 9. Now it was going to happen again. Every time she went back to court, her jail time was longer. Crack had taken over her life. I've had to grow up fast because of it. I've had to do almost everything for myself. How would you feel if when you woke up in the morning, your mom was there, and when you came home, she wasn't? She's had me moving from place to place because of her addictions. Every time I settled down, we'd move again. I've gone to 6 different schools, and I'm only in 6th grade. All of these things have affected me. I plan on living my life the right way when I'm older. It will not be the life of drugs. I have some goals for my life in the future. I plan on keeping myself off drugs. It's a lot better to be high on life.
6: 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I'm Soledad O'Brien.
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0: Okay, let's begin our newspaper coverage on the Talking Information Center for this Wednesday, the 13th of May, 2026. Time now to begin the Wall Street Journal, and we say hello with the Wall Street Journal to George.
1: Thank you, John Shea, and welcome. It's my great pleasure to read for you this morning. I'll begin with the What's News column on the far left side of the front page of the journal. These are news briefs, little thumbnail sketches, which should serve as an appetizer to get you further interested in what's going to come your way from the journal today. First, consumer prices rose 3.8% in April from a year earlier, fueled by higher gasoline prices since the start of the war with Iran. Major U.S. stock indexes ended mixed after the release of the inflation data, with the S&P 500 and NASDAQ shedding 0.2% and 0.2% and 0.7% respectively, and the Dow rising 0.1%. eBay's board rejected GameStop's unsolicited $56 billion takeover proposal, saying the offer was neither credible nor attractive. Google is in talks with SpaceX for a rocket launch deal as the search giant expands its own efforts to put data centers in space. Sam Altman defended his leadership of OpenAI in the third week of a trial that could shape the future of artificial intelligence. Walmart said it would cut or relocate about 1,000 corporate workers as it looks to combine more of its global technology and product teams. Jack Daniel's maker, Brown-Forman, rejected a roughly $15 billion takeover offer from rival spirits maker Sazerac. Under Armour reported lower fiscal fourth quarter revenue and said it expected cost pressures and marketing investments to weigh on profit for fiscal year 2027. SAP said it was rolling out a software suite to bring its data, cloud, artificial intelligence, and automation features under one roof. And finally, new venture firm Duration is looking to raise about $375 million for its first fund to invest in early stage startups in enterprise AI. Today's lead story, inflation accelerated to 3.8% in April. Prices took biggest jump in 3 years, with gasoline, coffee, particular pain points. It's written by Chow Dung. Consumer prices rose 3.8% in April from a year earlier, a clear impact of higher gasoline prices since the war with Iran started and the latest sign that Federal Reserve rate cuts are unlikely this year. The figures reported Tuesday by the Labor Department surpassed the previous month's reported increase of 3.3%. Economists polled by the Wall Street Journal had expected inflation of 3.7%. The April increase was the highest in 3 years. Prices excluding food and energy categories, the so-called core measure economists watch in an effort to better capture inflation's underlying trend, rose 2.8%. That compared with forecast for a 2.7% increase and was a pickup from 2.6% the previous month. High and rising prices have become a flashpoint for U.S. consumers who had expected the steep inflation that hit the country right after the pandemic to be off their plates by now. Price increases have been especially sharp for some items that people buy all the time, like coffee and gas. Some economists said the tariffs that President Trump announced a year ago are still slowly filtering through to some goods, but the Iran war layered on top of that has presented a much quicker and more obvious shock that could be hard to reverse. The American economy has entered a new phase where inflation appears to have stepped up, said Joseph Brazuelas, chief economist of RSM. He predicted the headline rate moving to 4% later this year. Median American families are going to find it very challenging to adjust going into the second half of the year. White House spokesman Kush Desai said that price disruptions from the Iran war are temporary. Quoting now, the Trump administration remains laser focused on delivering growth and affordability on the home front while working to eliminate the Iranian nuclear threat, Desai said. Prices rose 0.6% in April from the previous month, in line with economists' forecasts, and slowing from 0.9% in March. Energy prices accounted for more than 40% of the month-to-month increase. Energy prices were up 18%. from a year earlier, given that gasoline was up 28% and fuel oil jumped 54%. Airfare prices rose 21%. A fragile ceasefire in the Iran war was announced last month, but commercial traffic through the Strait of Hormuz remains largely at a halt. Trump, a Republican, rejected on Monday's Iran's response to a proposal for ending the war, saying that the pause in fighting was, quote, on massive life support. The April report is the latest sign that the rate cuts that markets were pricing in at the start of the year are no longer a 2026 story. 4 months ago, a big question for the Fed was whether it needed to keep cutting interest rates to support what appeared to be a shaky labor market. But the labor market has steadied, putting even more importance on the inflation data. Now the policy debate within the Fed has shifted away from when to cut rates toward when to start signaling that a rate hike is as likely as a rate cut. That is a difficult inheritance for Kevin Warsh, who is set to take the Fed's helm under a president who has made clear he expects rate cuts. Ultimately, a great deal hinges on whether or when fuel and commodities resume flowing through the Persian Gulf. If they do, the inflation arithmetic gets easier in a hurry because officials don't have to worry about second-round effects of higher energy prices and product shortages. High prices ate into households' purchasing power. Inflation-adjusted average hourly earnings declined 0.3% in April from a year earlier. That marked the first time inflation outstripped annual growth in paychecks since April of 2023. Consumer sentiment, meanwhile, hit a record low in April, largely due to soaring prices at the pump. Tuesday's hot CPI exacerbated worries on Wall Street. The Nasdaq Composite traded off session lows, but still had the sharpest loss among major indexes, falling 0.7%. The S&P 500 held up better, falling only 0.2%, while the Dow Industrials average eked out a 0.1% gain. Higher energy prices could filter through to many other goods, with high transportation costs making food and clothing more expensive. A rise in natural gas prices has already pushed up fertilizer costs, another strain on food prices. From a year earlier, food prices were up 3.2%, coffee prices rose about 19% over the year, and fresh vegetables rose about 12%. Prices for tomatoes, which were already getting more expensive due to adverse weather conditions and Trump tariffs, rose 40% over the year. Among the signs that tariffs continue to push up some prices, audio equipment jumped 5.8% from a year earlier, and apparel was up 4.2%. Price pressures in the goods sectors were mild in April, which at a glance would lend support to the idea that tariffs aren't generating new price pressures. But prices for services, excluding energy and housing, firmed up. Services include everything from dental care to pet grooming. In other words, things that aren't so directly affected by tariffs. That increase complicates the argument of interest rate doves, who argue that the Fed can adopt a relaxed posture because tariff-related price increases might prove to be a one-off. Economists said high-income households who benefited from stock market gains are helping boost services prices. Part of the pickup in underlying inflation is a correlation related to last fall's government shutdown. During the shutdown, the Labor Department was unable to collect data that it normally would be able to use for calculating the consumer price index. As a stopgap, the department penciled in a 0% increase in rent in prices in October, which likely skewed the data artificially lower in the following months until Tuesday's report. The new report appeared to be the first one where the zero dropped out of the calculations. Housing costs account for about a third of the basket of prices used to calculate the CPI. Trump and Xi five for wins at summit. It's written by Ling Ling Wei, Andy Linsky, and Alexander Ward, Beijing. When President Trump touches down here on Wednesday for a two-day summit with Xi Jinping, he will be face-to-face with a Chinese leader for the seventh time, reuniting with a man who has become a pen pal of sorts. The leaders of the world's two most powerful nations have corresponded through letters, according to people familiar with the practice. One of many ways they have sought to build a personal rapport, despite longstanding tensions between Washington and Beijing and their positions overseeing vastly different political systems. That dynamic will be put to the test during this week's summit, where the two leaders are expected to discuss thorny issues such as trade, Iran, and Taiwan. Publicly, Xi and Trump will seek to paper over their differences. Xi will entertain Trump in grand style, giving him a tour of this temple of heaven, holding talks in the Great Hall of the People, hosting a state dinner for the U.S. delegation of CEOs and cabinet members, and sitting with Trump for a tea ceremony. The summit will be the first presidential visit to China since Trump traveled there nearly 9 years ago. The meeting of superpowers comes while the Iran war looms over both countries, as Trump is targeting Beijing's partners in Venezuela and Cuba, and as the U.S.-China relationship aims to recover from tit-for-tat economic brinksmanship last year. That is even taking place as the U.S. blockades Iranian shipments of oil bound for China is extraordinary, according to analysts. Both leaders seek tangible wins. Trump, who is traveling with a delegation including Elon Musk and NVIDIA's Jensen Huang, wants China to help end the Iran war and make big purchases of U.S. products, including soybeans and Boeing aircraft. Xi, faced with a deepening economic slump at home, wants a more predictable relationship with Washington as he works to erode U.S. commitments to Taiwan. Both Trump and Xi are aligned around the desirability of stabilizing their relationship and see trade and investments as the most fruitful channel to accomplish this in the near term, said Elizabeth Economy, a former Biden administration China advisor. Still, each side is trying to reduce dependence on the other without rupturing the relationship that makes both economies work. The competitive backdrop sharpened this week with the release of the U.S. Chamber of Commerce right before Trump's departure of a new assessment on China's industrial strategy. It argues that the, quote, window for effective policy response, end quote, to China's state-led economic model, quote, is narrowing. Behind closed door, Trump treats Xi with the deference he rarely extends to other leaders, according to people familiar with their meeting, replacing jokes intended to break the ice with compliments. The U.S. relationship with China and President Trump's personal relationship with President Xi is an extremely good one, and both realize how important it is to keep it that way, White House spokeswoman Olivia Wales said. Trump and Xi's relationship extends back nearly a decade after Trump rose to power by accusing China of stealing jobs from the U.S. It got off to a surprising start when Trump revealed to Xi during a 2017 dinner at Mar-a-Lago that he had authorized airstrikes on Syria. Trump later joked with guests that Xi was a tough negotiator, but we have developed a friendship, adding, in the long term, we're going to have a very, very great relationship, and I look very much forward to it. Bear with me as I move to another article. How Sweden learned to love capitalism. A shakeup of cradle-to-grave care is cutting spending and spurring innovation. It's written by Tom Fairless, Stockholm. This paragon of collectivism is pivoting toward rugged individualism. For decades, Sweden was shorthand for the brand of high-tax, high-spend government that managed people's lives from cradle to grave through state-run hospitals, schools, and care homes. No longer. With little fanfare, this Nordic country of 11 million has embraced capitalism. Today, nearly half of primary health care clinics are privately owned, many by private equity firms. One in three public high schools is privately run, up from 20% in 2011. School operators are listed on the stock exchange. Sweden's experience has lessons, good and bad, for other rich countries, including the U.S., where New York City Mayor Zoran Mamdani is looking to emulate parts of the state-centric model, such as universal child care and city-run stores. The capitalist makeover has allowed Sweden to do what few industrialized countries have managed in recent years, shrink the size of the state. That has enabled the government to sharply lower taxes, and economists say sparked a surge in entrepreneurship and economic growth. its total public social spending bill, which includes health care, education, and all welfare payments, has fallen to 24% of gross domestic product, similar to the U.S., and well below the over 30% for nations like France and Italy. Sweden's economy is expected to grow by about 2% a year through 2030, roughly the same pace as the U.S., and double the growth rates of France and Germany, according to an April forecast by the International Monetary Fund. Sweden is a real land of opportunity, said Elisabeth Svantesson, the country's finance minister. I want people and capital to stay here and grow. Schools are offering a fire sale on MBAs. It's written by Ray A. Smith. One of the U.S.'s most expensive graduate degrees is going on sale. Business schools at Purdue University, Johns Hopkins University, and the University of California, Irvine, among others, are giving steep discounts on tuition that can save students tens of thousands of dollars. For professionals who are considering whether to go back to school, it can offer a pathway to get a degree while staying debt-free. But for the schools, many of which have struggled to attract applications, these discounts might not be sustainable as a business model. The price breaks tend to be for shorter, more specialized business degrees aimed at workers struggling to gain attraction in a tough hiring market. Young professionals in particular might be spooked that AI will disrupt their career plans, so business schools are pitching them that a graduate degree in business will give them an edge in AI expertise without having to step away from a high-flying career for too long or at all. Purdue's Mitch Daniels School of Business is knocking 40% off its tuition next fall after starting the discount last fall and seeing a large number of students opt in, which makes the 48-credit-hour program $36,000 for out-of-state students, down from $60,000. In-state tuition is $35,000. Students could take at least 2 years to complete the online MBA program. Older borrowers default on student loans. It's run by Oyen Adeyewon. Millions of borrowers are defaulting on their student loans, and they are nearly 40 years old on average. That is nearly 2.5 years older than the profile of a student loan defaulter before the pandemic, according to Federal Reserve Bank of New York research published Tuesday. Borrowers 50 and older are now at higher risk of default than younger borrowers. Since a pandemic-era pause on student loan repayments ended in 2023, the federal government has been pushing people to start repaying their loans. In the fourth quarter of last year, those who failed to restart payments began defaulting, meaning they hit 270 days past due on their payments. The New York Fed estimated that more than 3.5 million people defaulted between October and March. The Fed report offered a look at who is defaulting. More recently, the share of student loan balances past due increased to just over 10%, nearing pandemic levels. The average borrower in default is more likely to live in the South, though borrowers are defaulting across the country. Most of the newly defaulted borrowers weren't past due on their student loans before the pandemic. Borrowers who have defaulted on their student loans are struggling to make other debt payments, too. Nearly 40% of those with auto loans are past due, 56% with at least one credit card are past due, and 20% with a mortgage are past due also. Loan delinquencies have been broadly trending higher. Some of these borrowers are likely parents who borrowed on behalf of their children, New York Fed researchers said. Gen X borrowers, including those aged 50 to 61, have the highest average student loan balance of any age group. Many of them either reached college age as the modern federal student loan system was forming or borrowed later, likely on behalf of their children. The Trump administration has been revamping the federal student loan system, emphasizing repayment. It is a reversal from the Biden administration, which pushed policies to reduce monthly payments for borrowers and get them closer to student loan forgiveness. The biggest consequence for defaulted borrowers is that they could have their wages, tax returns, and Social Security garnished, but the Education Department has delayed its garnishment plans. Prices at the pump wipe out wage gains. It's written by Harriet Torrey and Drew Ann Pham. For the first time in 3 years, inflation is outstripping growth in American paychecks. Blame the gas pump. Americans are currently paying about $4.50 a gallon for regular gasoline, according to AAA, up more than 50% since the initial U.S.-Israeli attack on Iran in late February. Pay increases aren't keeping up. April marked the first time inflation topped year-over-year growth in average or hourly earnings since April 2023, according to the Labor Department. Year-over-year changes offer a broader picture than more volatile month-to-month measures, which have also recently shown Americans' pay raises aren't measuring up to the rising cost of living. Americans are dealing with a math problem. Our hourly wages rose a seasonally adjusted 3.6% on the year through April. The pace has mostly slowed over the past 4 years as hiring cooled from a post-pandemic hot streak. Meanwhile, inflation was 3.8% year-over-year, pushed up by surging fuel costs. After seasonal adjustment and rounding, the Labor Department said this leads to a 0.3% decline in inflation-adjusted hourly rate wages, also known as real hourly earnings. The disappearing pay raises might help explain why consumer sentiment is at a record low level. Also, when inflation erodes household spending power, that makes people a little more hesitant about buying things, which can lead to a ripple effect through the rest of the economy, said Alfredo Romero, chair of economics at North Carolina A&T State University. On a weekly basis, the drop in earnings was less severe as workers put in slightly longer hours in April. Weekly earnings were down 0.2% on the year for all private sector workers and up 0.1% for production and non-supervisory employees. Bridge collapse leads to charges. Ship operator and worker are accused of safety violations in 2024 Baltimore crash. It's written by Joseph D'Avila. The Justice Department filed criminal charges against the operator of the container ship that crashed into the Francis Scott Key Bridge in Baltimore 2 years ago, alleging safety violations that resulted in the death of six construction workers. The Dolly, a 900-foot container ship registered in Singapore, slammed into the bridge in March 2024, knocking a large section of the span into the Patapsco River. Six construction workers on the bridge died. The wreckage blocked most of the Port of Baltimore's 700-foot-wide channel for nearly 11 weeks, snarling maritime traffic. The Justice Department said the crash cost an estimated $5 billion in economic losses. Singapore-based Synergy Marine and its India-based unit Synergy Maritime were charged with conspiracy for allegedly failing to inform the U.S. Coast Guard of a hazardous condition. The companies were also charged with obstruction of an agency proceeding and making false statements. Synergy could face a fine of as much as $10 billion, said Kelly Hayes, a U.S. attorney in Maryland, at a news conference Tuesday. If convicted, the U.S. could also see

2024, covering the federal government's costs responding to the collapse. The Justice Department had sued the companies, alleging they ignored safety issues that resulted in the vessel losing power and crashing into the bridge. The Dali lost power twice as it headed out to sea from the port of Baltimore, leading to the crash with the Key Bridge. A loose wire in a high-voltage switchboard likely caused the first power loss, federal prosecutors said. The Dali was equipped with backup systems in the event it lost power, but Synergy made alterations that led the ship to experience a second blackout, the Justice Department said. The Dali would have regained power in time to avoid the bridge if the ship's generators used proper fuel supply pumps, prosecutors said. This alteration was hazardous under U.S. Coast Guard regulations and a violation of international law, they said. The obstruction charges relate to Nair's statements to the National Transportation Safety Board that he was unaware of modifications made to the ship. Nair also took steps to hide the modified system before and after the crash, the DOJ alleges. Moving now to the business and finance section. Here we go. Google SpaceX iLaunch deal packed would give a boost to Musk's rocket business ahead of IPO. It's written by Berber Jin and Becky Peterson. Google is in talks with SpaceX for a rocket launch deal as the search giant expands its own efforts to put orbital data centers in space, people familiar with the discussion said. A launch deal would put the two companies in partnership as they gear up to compete in orbital data centers, an unproven technology that SpaceX chief executive Elon Musk has said is the next frontier for his rocket company. Google is also in discussions about a potential deal with other rocket launch companies, one of the people said. The speculative technology has been at the center of SpaceX's pitch to investors ahead of its planned public listing this summer, which is anticipated to be the largest IPO of all time. Last year, Google announced its own plans to launch prototype satellites by 2027 as part of a moonshot initiative called Project Suncatcher. It is working with another company, Planet Labs, to build those satellites. We'll send tiny racks of machines and have them in satellites, test them out, and then start scaling from there, Google CEO Sundar Pichai said in a Fox News interview in November. There's no doubt to me that a decade or so away, we'll be viewing it as a more normal way to build data centers, he added. Google was an early investor in SpaceX and owns 6.1% of the company, according to a regulatory filing. Google executive Don Harrison sits on the board of SpaceX. SpaceX didn't respond to a request for comment. SpaceX is the leading commercial launch provider, which means anyone looking to launch satellites has to weigh working with the company. The company last week announced a deal to sell Earthbound computing resources to the AI company Anthropic. As part of the agreement, Anthropic expressed interest in working with SpaceX on orbital data centers. This year, SpaceX filed an application with a federal regulator to launch up to 1 million satellites for its orbital data center ambitions. Many industry leaders see orbital computing as a solution to the limitations of earthbound data centers, which require swaths of land and power. These data centers are designed to be powered by solar panels, eliminating the power constraint faced by data centers on Earth, and one of the major ecological issues with the emerging economy and technology. But there are also major engineering challenges that have made some industry experts skeptical about their feasibility. SpaceX made its name as the world's leading private launch provider, sending NASA astronauts to the space station and launching thousands of satellites as part of its Starlink internet constellation. It also sends satellites to space for paying customers. SpaceX also announced a close partnership with the AI coding startup Cursor, C-U-R-S-O-R. As part of the deal, SpaceX secured the option to acquire Cursor for $60 billion later this year. It has separately announced billions of dollars in planned infrastructure spending. For its deal with Anthropic, SpaceX will supply 300 megawatts of new computing capacity using more than 220,000 NVIDIA GPUs by the end of May. eBay rejects takeover bid from GameStop.

It's written by Lauren Thomas. eBay said Tuesday that its board rejected GameStop's unsolicited $56 billion takeover proposal. In a letter to GameStop Chief Executive Officer Ryan Cohen, eBay Chairman Paul Pressler wrote, "We have concluded that your proposal is neither credible nor attractive." I think that's a no. The company cited uncertainty regarding GameStop's proposal, including financing and operational risks of a combined operation. eBay added in the letter that it is confident its current management team is well-positioned to continue leading the business and driving growth. Its shares rose 2.1% to $110.40 Tuesday, while GameStop's fell 3.45% to $22.37. GameStop this month made an audacious bid for the big e-commerce platform, which is several times its size, but a rollout led by GameStop's meme stock king appeared to fizzle. GameStop had offered $125 a share in cash and stock for each eBay share. eBay shares have been trading closer to $104 before the offer was publicized, giving the company a stock market value of around $45 billion. GameStop's stock market value is around $11 billion. Investors initially cheered the news last week, with shares of both companies rallying briefly. After building his initial stake in GameStop during the COVID-19 pandemic, Cohen amassed an army of online fans who have been rooting for such a deal. With an appearance by Cohen on CNBC last week, left many on Wall Street confused. Cohen, who appeared virtually in a leather jacket against a blurred background, offered limited details on how he planned to finance the deal, despite being asked several times. "It's on our website. It's half cash, half stock," he said. The response went viral online, where it was used in various memes. Cohen had said in his offer that the company had a commitment letter from TD Bank to provide up to $20 billion in debt financing. eBay published a copy of that letter Tuesday. In it, TD Bank said its confidence to provide the money assumes that a combined GameStop and eBay business would have investment-grade ratings from at least two of the three big ratings companies. GameStop has around $99 billion in cash on its balance sheet to put toward a deal, but that still leaves a gap that analysts had been questioning after the offer became public. Cohen's odds of pulling off a deal for eBay plummeted on the prediction markets platform Polymarket after the CNBC appearance, with his chances for success sitting at a little over 20% as of the start of this week and dropping to 14% following eBay's rejection Tuesday morning. Polymarket has a data partnership with Dow Jones, the publisher of the Wall Street Journal, just parenthetically. Cohen proceeded to troll his skeptics last week, posting on X, formerly Twitter, that he had created his own eBay account to sell stuff, quote, to pay for eBay. His eBay collection had included a selection of signed baseball cards, including one of President Trump being sworn into office in 2016, and a pair of Cohen's socks. Space data centers face lots of challenges. It's written by Micah Maidenberg and Merrill Sherman. NVIDIA recently posted a job straight out of a science fiction epic, Orbital Data Center System Architect. The chip maker and other technology giants are working to take an idea that has captivated futurists, channeling the sun's power through spacecraft to support activity on Earth and make it a reality for artificial intelligence computing. Elon Musk has recast much of SpaceX's future around operating AI data centers in space. Jeff Bezos's Blue Origin envisions building a big business doing the same, while Alphabet's Google and Planet Labs are working on a mission to test how satellites would run AI computing systems. Proponents say offloading computing to orbit will allow AI developers to scale up the technology without the headaches they are facing on Earth, including efforts to ban data centers. Operating data centers will require engineers and executives to make advancements in everything from handling radiation to rockets. A big part of the challenge is producing and launching scores of the devices without breaking the bank.
Some engineers don't believe the math works, and big questions remain unanswered. Data centers on the ground feature racks of servers in cavernous temperature-controlled buildings. Orbital data centers will feature swaths of satellites laden with AI chips. They will need solar arrays to produce electricity to run the AI computing systems. Satellites are expected to fly in an orbit that roughly travels over Earth's poles to maximize their exposure to sunlight. Satellites have been run on solar power for decades. Satellites for AI would need to take that tech and replicate it on a much larger scale. Excuse me. Altman defends his open AI leadership. It's written by Angel O. Young. OpenAI Chief Executive Sam Altman offered a calm defense of his leadership of OpenAI on Tuesday in the third week of a blockbuster trial brought by Elon Musk that could shape the future of artificial intelligence. Musk is suing OpenAI and Altman for breach of charitable trust and unjust enrichment, claiming that the AI lab giant manipulated him into giving tens of millions of dollars when it was a nonprofit, only for Altman to turn it into a for-profit company. When peppered with questions by Musk's attorney, Stephen Molo, who tried to paint him as a liar, Altman pushed back. He said he misspoke in 2023 when he told a U.S. Senate committee that he had, quote, no equity in OpenAI, and acknowledged that he holds a, quote, passive stake through Y Combinator, a venture capital fund he ran before becoming CEO of OpenAI. Altman testified at length about personal investing conflicts, confirming he owns substantial stakes in startups that have signed deals with AI Lab. During his testimony, it was revealed that Altman owns one-third of Helion, a nuclear startup, a nuclear energy startup. The company was last valued at over $5.4 billion, making his stake worth $1.6 billion. Altman maintained he recused himself from board discussions about Helion and OpenAI, but the two companies signed an agreement creating a roadmap for OpenAI to purchase electricity from Helion to power its infrastructure. Molo also pressed Altman about his substantial stake in Reddit and how Altman negotiated a deal between OpenAI and the social media company on a licensing deal. There was a, quote, obvious conflict regarding that deal, right? Asked Molo. Yes, Altman said. When Molo asked again, you had an obvious conflict and you went ahead and did it anyway. You negotiated that deal, Altman said, with other people and with final approval of the board, but I was in the room, yes. Altman's ownership in other startups was revealed in court on Tuesday, including a stake valued at more than $600 million in payments firm Stripe, a $250 million stake in anti-aging startup Retro Biosciences, and a $3 million stake in chip startup Cerebras. Brown-Forman rejects bid. Sazerac had offered about $15 billion to take over the maker of Jack Daniels, turned by Laura Cooper and Lauren Thomas. Jack Daniels maker Brown-Forman rejected a roughly $15 billion takeover offer from rival Sazerac, according to people familiar with the matter. Advisors for Brown-Forman informed Sazerac on Monday that the company was rejecting the $32 a share cash offer Sazerac recently made, the people said. Brown-Forman is publicly traded, but a majority of the company's voting stock is controlled by Brown family members. Sazerac is privately held and entirely family-owned. Sazerac's latest all-cash offer was financially backed by Wells Fargo and Apollo Global Management, some of the people familiar with the matter said. It would have allowed Brown-Forman's Class A shareholders to either take cash or roll their shares into the new company, the people added. Brown-Forman had been in talks to combine with Absolut Vodka maker Pernod Ricard in a deal that included a large stock component. But those talks faltered last month when Pernod, saying that the decision to end talks was mutual and related to issues with deal structure and economics. Brown-Forman's other brands include Woodford Reserve and Herradura Tequila. Sazerac has brands including Buffalo Trace Bourbon, Fireball Cinnamon Whiskey, and Buzzballs ready-to-drink cocktails. Company is owned by William Goldring and his family, the third and fourth generation of Sazerac family ownership. Walmart to cut and relocate workers. It's run by Sarah Nassauer.
Walmart on Tuesday said it would cut or relocate about 1,000 corporate workers as it looks to combine more of its global technology product teams, people familiar with the situation said. This past summer, Walmart hired Daniel Danker, who was an Instacart executive, to fill a new role as head of global AI acceleration. Since then, Danker and Walmart's head of global technology, Suresh Kumar, have reviewed their internal structures and decided to streamline some teams to operate more efficiently, the leader said in a memo sent to staff on Tuesday and viewed by the Wall Street Journal. In some cases, we've had different teams working on similar problems, they said in the memo. Affected staff can apply for open roles within the company, they said. In recent years, Walmart has continually trimmed some corporate staff as it consolidates units and asks workers to relocate to its main corporate hubs. This year, Walmart planned 100 layoffs at its Hoboken, New Jersey corporate offices, according to a layoff notice Walmart filed in New Jersey to comply with state law there. This time around, many of the affected staff have been asked to relocate to Walmart's headquarters in Bentonville, Arkansas, or its Northern California offices, the people familiar with the situation said. Walmart is the country's largest private employer with around, wait for it, 1.6 million U.S. employees. Many large companies, including Meta Platforms and Amazon.com, have announced significant layoffs in recent months, often related to the need to invest heavily in artificial intelligence or planning for a time when more work is handled by AI. Walmart's changes are related to organizational structure and alignment, not handing over more tasks to AI, a Walmart spokeswoman said. Walmart has been on a sales growth streak for years. Now it is investing heavily in technology, automation, and AI efforts while working to keep profits growing. It has worked to expand its profits beyond the sales of goods through new businesses such as advertising and by reducing expenses, executives said during its earnings presentation this year. This year, Walmart combined its global technology platforms across various units, such as its warehouse chain, Sam's Club, Walmart, and its international businesses. We believe this will result in our growth continuing to come at a much lower marginal cost than what it has historically, Walmart Chief Executive John Furner said. Under Armour revenue declines, as written by Nicholas G. Miller. Under Armour reported lower fiscal fourth quarter revenue and said it expected cost pressures from the conflict in the Middle East and additional marketing investments to weigh on profit for fiscal 2027. Shares plunged 17% to $5.02 each in trading on Tuesday. The company posted a quarterly loss of $43.4 million, or 10 cents a share, compared with a loss of $67.5 million, or 16 cents a share, the year prior. On an adjusted basis, the company reported a loss of 3 cents a share for the quarter. Analysts polled by FactSet expected a loss of 2 cents a share. Revenue fell by 1% to $1.17 billion, in line with Wall Street's expectation. Wholesale revenue fell 3% to $747.7 million. North American revenue was down 7% to $640.9 million, offsetting a 10% gain in international revenue. Our fiscal 2026 performance reflects the ongoing intentional steps we're taking to reset the business and restore the discipline required to operate as a best-in-class brand, Chief Executive Kevin Plank said. The company said it expected fiscal 2027 revenue to decline slightly year over year. It guided for fiscal year adjusted earnings of 8 cents to 12 cents a share. It expects fiscal year operating income of $96 million to $116 million, which includes a $70 million benefit from expected tariff refunds, $35 million of headwinds from the conflict in the Middle East, and $30 million in additional marketing investments. EU might tighten miners' web access. It's written by Edith Hancock. The European Union could present new rules to tighten restrictions on miners' use of social media platforms this summer, European Commission President Ursula von der Leyen said.
Several companies are trying to restrict young people's access to social media. Australia became the first country to ban individuals under 16 from using social media in late 2025. While Greece plans to ban social media for people under 15 starting next year, France is also planning to ban under 15s from social media platforms this year. They're being exposed to a moment at a moment when their resilience is only just beginning to grow because they're still children, van der Leyen said at a conference in Copenhagen on Tuesday. We all know the consequences: sleep deprivation, depression, anxiety, self-harm, addictive behavior, cyberbullying, grooming, exploitation, suicide, she said, adding that the risks are compounded by rapid uptake of artificial intelligence tools. She said the commission could present a legal proposal this summer. The EU has also been developing an age verification tool for member states and online platforms that the EU executive says enables users to prove that they are over 18 when they try to access age-sensitive content. Von der Leyen said the risks to children aren't accidental. They are the result of business models that treat our children's attention as a commodity. Calbee, chips away at colors on snack bags, citing war, returned by Junko Fukutomi and Jason Douglas, Tokyo. War in Iran is draining the color from Japanese supermarket shelves. Snack maker Calbee plans to switch to black and white packaging for some of its most popular potato chips because of chemical shortages, the company said Tuesday. The new monochrome packages will go on sale in Japan March 25, Calbee said, blaming difficulties procuring raw materials such as naphtha, a petrochemical used in paints and ink. Fans of lightly salted Calbee chips will no longer see the familiar orange and blue design, while seaweed flavor enthusiasts will miss out on yellow and green. Consomme flavor is also affected, Calbee said. The Japanese government expressed puzzlement. Prime Minister Sane Takeuchi has said Japan has secured enough naphtha and similar oil-derived products to last into next year. As of now, the government has not received any reports indicating that immediate supply issues are expected for printing ink or naphtha. Deputy Chief Cabinet Secretary Kai Sato said Tuesday at a news conference. We'll have to follow that story closely. Streaming platforms hit prominent spot. Advertiser spending has seen nearly $20 billion by 2029 in a turn away from TV. It's run by Susan Vranica and Nate Ratner. The hottest destination for television advertising these days isn't traditional national TV. Rather, streaming platforms are gobbling up a growing share of ad dollars as their audiences expand. After increasing rapidly in recent years, streaming ad spending is projected to approach $20 billion by 2029, not far off linear TV ad spending, according to estimates from ad consulting firm Madison and Wall. The shift is expected to be a major theme at this week's celebrity-studded upfront ad-selling event, when media and tech giants will be making a full court press to convince brands to commit billions to their TV networks and streaming platforms. While the launch of ad-free streaming services like Netflix initially provided relief to consumers who had grown weary of long TV commercial breaks, the ad-supported streaming model has proven more popular of late. Ad-supported plans now represent almost 50% of all premium subscription video on-demand signups in the U.S., up from 39% just 2 years ago, according to research firm Antenna. More striking, over the past 9 quarters, ad tiers drove 78% of the nearly 65 million net subscriber ads across the major streamers. Antenna data excludes free tiers, select bundles, and some other distribution channels. Ad-supported streaming is the preference for most adults, but a recent Morning Consult online poll conducted for the Wall Street Journal reveals a generational divide. Older viewers are much more willing to watch ads to save money than younger viewers. Wichita is a rare mecca of affordability. Duplex boom is attracting middle-income earners to the Midwestern city. It's written by Rebecca Picciotto.
Wichita, Kansas. Wichita is that rare American city betting its future on the middle class. While Sunbelt boomtowns from Miami to Austin, Texas expand their tax bases by courting wealthy finance executives and tech workers, Wichita businesses and politicians are reaching out to middle-income earners in fields such as healthcare services, energy, and manufacturing. On the housing front, rows of affordable duplexes are sprouting up for young families, retirees, and empty nesters next to single-family homes and farmland. Wichita is marketing itself as a rare mecca of affordability for the new middle class in an era of perpetually rising costs, especially the soaring cost of housing. The median household income there is around $66,000, while the average monthly rent for all apartments is $950. That is about 45% cheaper than the national average of $1,750, according to figures from Rent Cafe. City leaders and business leaders have tried to capitalize on that inexpensive housing to try to lure new people to come here, says Chase Billingham, a sociologist at Wichita State University and author of a book about Wichita's economic development, that idea of your dollar going further in this region. Wichita's strategy appears to be working. Over the past 5 years, the population of Sedgwick County, which includes Wichita, has increased by 15,000 people to 528,000, outpacing the growth data of the rest of the state, according to census data. Wichita experienced the largest annual increase in competition among renters of any U.S. city, a Rent Cafe analysis found earlier this year. The analysis looked at factors such as how long it took an apartment to be filled and how many people were vying for each apartment. The city maintains a smaller town feel. The cost of utilities, food, and transportation is lower than in the rest of the U.S., and locals like to say that everything is a 15-minute drive to everywhere else, from downtown to acres of farmland. Wichita is going further than just cheap living costs to woo middle-class residents. As nursing becomes a new pathway toward economic mobility, Wichita is building a so-called healthcare corridor downtown. With new hospitals and a biomedical research campus, the city is hoping to restore the steady stream of jobs that factories once offered. Your middle-income folks, your young professional that doesn't have a child just yet, that's the type of individual that we want to come to our community, said Wichita Mayor Lily Wu. High school students such as Karen Aparicio Acosta are getting their nursing certificates to secure a job after graduation. At a recent career fair downtown, she lined up at one of the healthcare booths to try to secure an interview. This was the kind of stable living she came to America for, she says. The 20-year-old high school senior immigrated to the U.S. from Mexico with her family in 2023. Knowing little about the U.S. and even less English, she first heard about Wichita from her stepfather. He was living in Minneapolis at the time, but found himself squeezed by a lack of job opportunities and more expensive costs. Wichita, he told her, would offer a life they could afford. You can get a really good job and live a middle-class life, says Aparicio Acosta, who currently works as a restaurant server. It's not too expensive like other states. Wichita has been a center of aviation manufacturing since at least World War II, when it helped build a fleet of superfortress bombers. It includes the aircraft manufacturers Textron and Spirit AeroSystems, recently acquired by Boeing. But manufacturing and agriculture have been flat for years. The city, known as the air capital of the world, lost thousands of jobs after the nearly two-year grounding of most Boeing 737 MAX planes and the pandemic disruption of aviation and travel. Meanwhile, much of the surrounding farmland is being turned into housing to accommodate newcomers in the growing job sectors. A duplex fad is spreading among the city's developers. While a number of luxury apartments are rising downtown, developers are also building duplex communities in the suburbs. With ballooning material and land costs, these units allow developers to split land into two separate streams of revenue where one single-family home might have been located. City officials agreed to various rezonings to help move construction along.
Economists say duplexes are the kind of light-touch density that allows cities to add more housing for middle-class families without entirely transforming a neighborhood. Developers say this duplex approach allows them to weather rising construction costs without passing on prices to their buyers and renters. The biggest piece is affordability, says Rachel Lang Mills, president of Lang Real Estate, which has built duplex communities. If they're not willing to pay for it, we don't want inventory sitting there vacant. SAP unveils software suite that unifies AI and automation. It's written by Mauro Oro. SAP said it was rolling out a new software suite, bringing its data, cloud, artificial intelligence, and automation features under one roof as the German group seeks to stay on top of a technology that casts doubt on the sustainability of the software industry. The company behind the Concur, C-O-N-C-U-R, travel and expense management platform, said its new autonomous enterprise offering combined an AI platform with an autonomous suite to help clients process and contextualize their data and deploy AI agents to automate processes across business functions, from finance and human capital management to procurement, supply chains, and customer engagement. By uniting SAP Business AI platform with SAP Autonomous Suite, we anchor AI agents in the business processes, data, and governance so they can deliver accurate, compliant, and secure outcomes, unlocking new sources of revenue and meaningful cost savings. SAP Chief Executive Christian Klein said at the company's annual Sapphire Conference. The company said it was partnering with Anthropic to make Claude available as a foundation model powering its AI platform, and with Amazon Web Services for data integration between SAP Business Data Cloud and Amazon Athena. The company is also partnering with Google Cloud and Microsoft to ensure that agents inside and outside SAP's ecosystem can communicate. Thanks so much for listening. Please be sure to join us again tomorrow for another edition of the Wall Street Journal. Have a great rest of the day.

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1: Good morning. Early this morning, look for partly cloudy skies and a low around 58. Later today, expect sunshine and a high around 70. Thursday night, expect partly cloudy skies and a low around 58. Friday, there is a slight chance of rain with a high near 80. Friday night, look for clear skies with a low near 66. Saturday, look for scattered thunderstorms with a high near 87. Get your weather every hour right here on Mind's Eye Radio, your virtual newsstand. In Belleville and Fairview Heights and O'Fallon, it's clear and 47 degrees.
2: While many bacteria are colorless, Staphylococcus aureus is a golden yellow. Researchers have discovered that a pigment called carotenoid gives staph its unique golden glow and also helps with its resistance to the human immune system. Staph aureus and carotenoid, today on Microbe World. When a bacterial infection is detected, our immune system sends out an army of white blood cells.
3: Those white blood cells make in them a lot of the oxygen that they produce to specifically kill bacteria.
2: That's George Liu at the University of California, San Diego. He says the white blood cells contain high levels of oxidants that are capable of killing most bacteria, but the carotenoid pigment protects staph.
3: What the carotenoid does, in effect, is absorb a lot of oxygen that could potentially cause harm to the bacteria.
2: When Liu removed the pigment from the staph aureus, it became susceptible to the oxidants produced by the white blood cells, with methicillin-resistant staph aureus, or MRSA, becoming more prevalent in hospital settings. Researchers hope the new understanding of the role of the carotenoid pigment will lead to new treatments. For the American Society for Microbiology, I'm Regina O'Brien. 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
5: Here's a look at the past week as seen by the writers and columnists from The Week magazine.

Hi there. It's Vicki with the Talking Information Center. It is April 30th, 2026, and today I'll be reading The Week, the May 1st, 2026 volume. Editor's Letter. Is the United States waging a holy war? The Trump administration has been overtly promoting the U.S. conflict with Iran as a battle of righteousness against the forces of wickedness, with Donald Trump as the savior and Pete Hegseth as his disciple of lethality. On Easter, the day holiest to Christians, President Trump posted a message of death and destruction to Iranians, ending it with a sarcastic "Praise be to Allah." At the White House Easter prayer event, his pastor, Paula White Kane, compared the president to Jesus himself, saying he had been persecuted, unfairly accused, even shot, yet had risen again. "God is using you to defeat evil," White Kane said, "and you will be victorious in all you put your hand to." Trump seemed to take that to heart and posted an AI image depicting himself as Jesus. This week, he took part in the MAGA-heavy America Reads the Bible event, choosing to read a passage from 2 Chronicles so that he was effectively speaking in the voice of God. A few weeks ago, Hegseth stood at a Pentagon podium and prayed in the name of Jesus that U.S. soldiers might use overwhelming violence of action against those who deserve no mercy. He was explicit in what he was requesting. Let every round find its mark against the enemies of righteousness and our great nation. This constant invocation of a divine blessing on an aggressive war has me reaching back to an American classic, Mark Twain's short story, The War Prayer. A stranger comes to a church where the congregation is praying for their boys as they head off to battle. The man warns the flock not to involve God in what they are about to do. "For what they are really asking of the Almighty," he said, "is to help us tear their soldiers to bloody shreds with our shells. Help us to cover their smiling fields with the pale forms of their patriot dead. Help us to drown the thunder of the guns with the shrieks of their wounded, writhing in pain. Help us to lay waste their humble homes with a hurricane of fire." Put that way, war doesn't sound very holy. Susan Caskell, Executive Editor. Iran flexes its power over Strait of Hormuz. What happened? With peace talks between the U.S. and Iran at an impasse, the clash for control of the crucial Strait of Hormuz intensified this week as Iran seized at least 2 cargo ships in the trade corridor in retaliation for a U.S. naval blockade of its ports. The Navy has turned back some 30 ships trying to enter or exit Iranian ports since the blockade was imposed earlier this month. And in a bid to ramp up the economic pressure on Tehran, the U.S. this week boarded a tanker carrying Iranian oil in the Indian Ocean and seized an Iranian-flagged container ship that tried to run the blockade. The Iranian regime accused the U.S. of piracy and soon after seized 2 cargo ships. One flying a Panamanian flag, the other a Liberian flag, claiming the vessels had tried to navigate the contested strait without its approval. White House spokesperson Caroline Levitt said Iran's attacks on international vessels didn't constitute a violation of the U.S.-Iran ceasefire. A U.S. delegation led by Vice President J.D. Vance was set to travel to Pakistan for a second round of peace talks, but the trip was delayed after Iran refused to take part. A foreign ministry spokesman cited contradictory messages and inconsistent behavior from the Americans. Other Iranian officials cited the blockade, which the regime called an act of war. Trump, who had warned that the military is raring to go for strikes on Iran if a deal wasn't reached before the temporary ceasefire ended this week, extended the truce indefinitely, saying Iran's leadership was fractured and needed time to come up with a unified proposal. Iranian officials accused Trump of trying to buy time for a surprise strike.
with traffic at a standstill in the strait, which carried some 20% of the world's oil before the start of the war. U.S. Energy Secretary Chris Wright acknowledged that gas prices, now averaging about $4 a gallon, might not drop below $3 until next year. Trump said that's totally wrong and that prices will plummet as soon as this ends, a claim experts called unrealistic. Oil and gasoline rise very quickly and they come down very slowly, said economist Peter Earle. A new Quinnipiac poll found 65% of Americans blame Trump for the spike in gas prices, and more than half blame him a lot. What the columnist said. As Trump's approval numbers plunge to the mid-30s, associates say he wants out of the increasingly unpopular war, said Barak Ravid in Axios. His negotiators suspect a peace deal is within reach, but they might not have anyone in Tehran empowered to say yes. Hardline generals from the elite Revolutionary Guard now run the country, and they are openly at odds over strategy with Iran's civil negotiators. The new supreme leader, Mojaba Khamenei, could break the impasse, but he is rumored to have been badly wounded in the airstrike that killed his father, former supreme leader Ali Khamenei, and he is barely communicating. There's another major obstacle, said Alana Treen and Kevin Liptak in CNN.com. The Iranians don't trust Trump. The two sides seemed last week to be nearing an agreement. Then Trump went on a tear on social media and in interviews, falsely claiming Iran had agreed to a host of provisions that hadn't been finalized and had accepted the most contentious U.S. demands, such as handing over its stockpile of enriched uranium. That tanked the rising optimism for a deal, and it's unclear where peace talks go from here. Even Trump's most basic claims about the Iran war can't be trusted, said Daniel Dale, also in CNN.com. He said this week that Vance was en route to Islamabad. In fact, the VP had never left the U.S. And he falsely claimed last week that Iran had agreed to never again close the Strait of Hormuz. Virtually nothing the president says can be taken at face value, a situation the world has never had to contend with. He's confounded not just negotiators, but ordinary Americans, said Peter Hamby in Puck. A new poll shows that they have no idea why this war is happening, with answers ranging from keeping Iran from getting nukes, 22%, to taking oil, 20%, to a show of power, 13%. Control of the strait has become the strategic fulcrum of the war, says National Review in an editorial. Iran seems to think if it keeps the strait closed, it will exact so much economic pain that Trump will end its blockade or accept a deal that relents on his red lines. He needs to convince Tehran he's perfectly willing to start shooting again and take the strait back by force. Iran thinks it has the upper hand, said Erica Solomon in the New York Times. After a high-stakes game of chicken, it believes Trump blinked first when he extended the ceasefire with no concessions. That validates its view that Iran's readiness to absorb the economic pain wrought by the war exceeds Trump's. The regime sees this as an existential battle, and no matter how much suffering the blockade inflicts, experts say it's not going to blink. Both sides have powerful incentives to end this, so in a world of logic, a settlement would be a safer bet, says Mark Champion in Bloomberg. But we're in a realm where logic doesn't seem to apply, stuck with leaders who lack the personal and political courage needed for compromise. In Tehran, fanatical hardliners call the shots. In Washington, we have a president who seems to live in his own movie, reinventing reality to follow a script in which he plays the triumphant hero. It's an inherently unstable situation with no obvious way out, and a return to war looks all too possible. What's next? Iran maintains more military capabilities than the White House or the Pentagon has publicly admitted, said Jennifer Jacobs in CBSNews.com. So say multiple U.S. officials who've seen intelligence on the matter, which believes the administration's claims that
which belies the administration's claims that we've essentially wiped out Iran's military capacity. Iran retains about half its ballistic missiles, and two-thirds of its air force is thought to be operational. While the conventional navy is largely destroyed, the Revolutionary Guard's naval arm maintains 60% of its capacity, including fast attack speedboats. If Trump is eventually able to strike a deal with Iran, said Michael Birnbaum in the Washington Post, it may involve many of the same trade-offs as the Obama-era nuclear deal that he tore up in 2018. A prospective agreement could include expiration dates on limits to Tehran's nuclear program. And to secure Iran's stockpiles of enriched uranium, the administration has floated unfreezing $20 billion in part proceeds from Iranian oil sales. That's far more than the $1.7 billion released under President Barack Obama's agreement, a longtime target of GOP scorn. Democrats score key redistricting win in Virginia. What happened? Democrats' efforts to reclaim the U.S. House of Representatives got a major assist this week after voters in Virginia approved an aggressively gerrymandered electoral map that could gain the party four more seats in the chamber. By 51% to 49%, Virginians voted to allow the state legislature to redraw the state's representative districts in a way that likely gives Democrats 10 out of its 11 seats, up from 6 now, until at least after the 2030 census. President Trump immediately claimed without evidence that the result was rigged. Since California voters had earlier approved a map that eliminated five Republican districts, Democrats have now pulled even with GOP redistricting gains in Texas, Missouri, Ohio, and North Carolina. Those states heeded Trump's repeated calls to redraw maps to help the GOP hold the House in the midterms, setting off the redistricting battle with Democrats. Many expected Democrats to roll over, said House Minority Leader Hakeem Jeffries. We fought back. When they go low, we hit back hard. Virginia's redrawn map could still be scrapped by the state Supreme Court, which is still considering Republican claims that Democrats illegally organized the redistricting effort. Republicans could also gain as many as five more seats from Florida, which will hold a special session on redistricting next week. The U.S. Supreme Court, meanwhile, has delayed a ruling on a case that could overturn the 1965 Voting Rights Act's prohibition of racial gerrymandering, which could encourage legislatures in multiple southern states, to redraw their maps before the midterms. What the columnist said: carving up Virginia into salamander-like districts wasn't an easy sell, said William Crystal in The Bulwark. As Virginia Republicans emphasized in attack ads, Democrats such as Barack Obama and Governor Abigail Spanberger once condemned gerrymandering. But now that Trump has forced the issues, Democrats, often thought to be hapless competitors in the dirtier political age, finally stepped up and fought back. Now they can spare us the false sanctimony about democratic norms, said the Washington Post in an editorial. Some 46% of Virginians voted for Trump in 2024. This outrageously gerrymandered map would reduce their House representation to barely 9%. We can blame Trump's original foolhardy and suicidal decision to goad Texans into mid-decade redistricting, said Jeffrey Blahar, National Review. But it's still unjust to turn purple Virginia into an almost one-party state. This was a less resounding win for Democrats than the party might suggest, said Aaron Blake in CNN.com. Spanberger won the Virginia governorship by 15 percentage points in November. This map squeezed by with two. It also may have cost her politically. The centrist Spanberger, a potential presidential candidate, faced complaints of hypocrisy from the right and criticism from the left for not advocating for the referendum strongly enough. The lesson of the current redistricting war is that pragmatism doesn't pay. You need to take whatever advantage you can, whenever you can. Lawmakers grill Kennedy over MAHA agenda. What happened?
Health and Human Services Secretary Robert F. Kennedy Jr. refused this week to commit to following vaccine guidance from the next CDC director as he appeared before Congress to justify his health policies over a series of grueling hearings. President Trump last week nominated Dr. Erica Schwartz, who served as Deputy Surgeon General in her first term, to lead a CDC reeling from Kennedy's staffing purge and vaccine schedule changes. Schwartz, a Navy veteran who is pro-vaccine, will need to clear a Senate confirmation hearing, but is widely viewed as qualified. But when Representative Raul Ruiz, Democrat of California, asked Kennedy whether he would implement whatever vaccine guidelines Schwartz might issue without interference, the secretary said he was not going to make that kind of commitment. During his 7 days of answering senators' questions, Kennedy vigorously defended his Make America Healthy Again agenda. He insisted his criticism of vaccines had nothing to do with the measles outbreaks that killed 3 people last year. Struck by his support for raw milk, which has led to E. coli outbreaks in 3 states, and called a study that refuted his purported link between autism and Tylenol use in pregnancy garbage. Challenged on his decision to cancel $500 million in mRNA vaccine research contracts, he said, COVID is gone and the mRNA vaccines have a limited efficacy against respiratory illnesses. In fact, COVID continues to spawn deadly variants. He did, however, concede that mRNA vaccines hold promise in treating some cancers. What the columnist said. President Trump may finally be kicking out the crazy, said Noah Rothman in National Review. The nomination of the refreshingly competent Schwartz echoes the changes at Homeland Security, where Mark Wayne Mullins is restoring a sense of normalcy after the chaotic tenure of his predecessor, Kristi Noem. While Kennedy so far remains at his post, it appears the Trump administration is pivoting away from the fringes of American intellectual life to which it was once so attracted. Schwartz is a good pick, said Lisa Jarvis in Bloomberg. She certainly has the management and public health chops to lead the agency. But so did Susan Menares, the CDC's last full-time director, and Kennedy persuaded Trump to fire her within weeks. Schwartz will be coming into a demoralized agency purged of thousands of its scientists, its website brimming with diatribe rather than data. Will she have the mettle to stand up to Kennedy when he attempts to suppress or warp science? It will be tough, said Jonathan Cohen in The Bulwark. With midterm elections approaching, the White House knows Kennedy's anti-vaccine mania is a political loser. But it's an open question whether it is changing policy or just messaging. Kennedy's still in charge, after all, and it would take years to reverse the damage he's already done. It doesn't matter who you put in at CDC, said Deborah Horry, the agent's former chief medical officer, as long as the secretary continues to assert his influence. Controversy of the week. Congress, a new era of accountability after Swalwell? An ethics earthquake hit Congress last week, said Zachary Schirmelli in USA Today, and it's only intensifying. The first tremor was the resignation of Representative Eric Swalwell, the 7-term California Democrat and a leading candidate to be the state's next governor, after he was accused of sexual assault and misconduct by multiple women. The married father of 3 says the accusations, including that he raped 2 women, are false and lies. Just hours after Swalwell quit, Representative Tony Gonzalez, Republican of Texas, who admitted an affair with a female aide who later died by suicide, also resigned. In both cases, a bipartisan coalition of female lawmakers had signaled they were moving towards expulsion votes. But this at Me Too moment seems part of a broader reckoning. Representative Sheila Sherfleelis McCormick, Democrat of Florida, resigned this week after the House Ethics Committee found her guilty of spending millions of COVID relief dollars on her 2022 election.
And pressure is mounting on Representative Corey Mills, Republican of Florida, who's been investigated over allegations of domestic violence, revenge porn, and campaign finance violation. He denies any wrongdoing. Why is this happening now? Asked Joan Vinacci in the Boston Globe. Maybe it's a backlash to the At Me Too backlash. Maybe it's our post-Epstein sensitivity to power and perversion. Whatever the reason, it's good for the country that Congress is policing itself and setting standards in a bipartisan way. Swalwell's exit was about politics, not decency, said Alicia Finley in the Wall Street Journal. Democrats knew for years that Swalwell was a sex pest, but they still cheered his relentless attacks on President Trump and nodded along as he declared during Brett Kavanaugh's Supreme Court confirmation hearings that sexual assault victims deserve to be heard. But when the allegations against him became public, Democrats turned on Swalwell in case he threw the California governor's race to a Republican. It's nice that other resignations have followed, said John Alsop in The New Yorker. But the careful scalp-for-scalp arithmetic carries an unseeming whiff of partisan horse trading. Is this a real crackdown on ugly behavior or a choreographed effort to look like they're taking it seriously? The House's culture of turning a blind eye will be hard to shake, said Michelle Cottle in New York Times. Yes, the At Me Too movement scared some people straight for a while, but it didn't change the essential power dynamics on the Hill, where members drunk on flattery and self-regard routinely abuse the often young, often female staffers who work for them. For the ambitious Swalwell, that culture of sexual tolerance was as much of a draw as fame, power, and the other trappings of office, said Melanie Mason in Political. A protege of former Speaker Nancy Pelosi, Swalwell thought he was untouchable until he wasn't. Republicans are in no position to moralize, said Christian Schneider in National Review, having handed their party to inveterate horndog Donald Trump. But Swalwell does represent a uniquely democratic species of predator, the male feminist who trumpets his support for women as a prelude to making advances, then uses his progressivism as a cloak of invincibility when accountability looms. Swalwell, at least, has paid a price, and with criminal probes underway in New York and California, it could get higher, said Ingrid Jacques in USA Today. But until both parties stop recruiting creeps and criminals and voters start demanding better, the swamp of congressional ethics will remain a bipartisan problem. Only in America. Tennessee Governor Bill Lee has designed a resolution designating June, which is celebrated nationwide as LGBTQ Pride Month, Nuclear Family Month. The resolution defines a nuclear family as one husband, one wife, and any biological, adopted, or fostered children, and declares the arrangement God's perfect design for humanity. For good measure, the text also condemns the globalist ideologies of the World Health Organization and other groups that fight for population control. A Nebraska motorist is suing the family of a jogger he struck and killed, claiming the accident left him with PTSD. Gavin Moss was never charged in the 2025 death of Anthony Miller, 37, which police blamed on poor lighting, rain, and the victim's dark clothing. Since the accident, Moss said he has been hospitalized numerous times for trauma and is seeking $50,000 from Miller's estate for medical expenses

Mears wrote in the filing. Pulp religion, after Defense Secretary Pete Hegseth, delivering a sermon in the Pentagon, prayed for those beset by the tyranny of evil men, vowing to strike down with great vengeance and furious anger those who attempt to capture and destroy my brother. Seemingly unaware, he was quoting a fake Bible verse from the movie Pulp Fiction. Bad week four, conflict resolution. After President Trump told CNBC that I would have won Vietnam very quickly if he'd had the chance. The draft-eligible Trump was unfortunately unable to serve in the 20-year war due to four educational deferments and a medical deferment for bone spurs. Tactical approaches. After a drone recording, video footage of an armed standoff in Jurupa Valley, California, caught a SWAT officer swiping through his matches on a dating app. That is not representative of my department, said Riverside County Sheriff Chad Bianco, who is running for governor. It was a slap in the face to them. Science. After Dr. Mehmet Oz, head of the Centers for Medicare and Medicaid Services, revealed on Donald Trump Jr.'s podcast that your dad argues that diet soda is good for him because it kills grass, if poured on grass, so therefore it must kill cancer cells inside the body. In other news, Justice Department demands Detroit area election records. Michigan officials this week rebuffed a demand from the Justice Department to hand over all ballots from the 2024 election in Wayne County, the latest attempt by the GOJ to discredit votes that did not go President Trump's way. While Trump won Michigan in 2024, he lost solidly Democratic Wayne County, home to Detroit. A letter signed by Harmeet Dhillon, the Assistant Attorney General for Civil Rights, referenced three cases of alleged voter fraud in 2020 that were already prosecuted by the state, and a lawsuit alleging voter fraud that was later dismissed. The Trump administration has in recent months seized ballots in Georgia and voting records in Arizona from the 2020 election, which President Trump has baselessly insisted that he won. Michigan Governor Gretchen Wilson called the latest request a poorly disguised attempt to justify more doubt and misinformation about our elections. The U.S. at a glance. Blue Mounds, Wisconsin. Beagle rescue. Police last week fired rubber bullets and pepper spray at about 1,000 activists who stormed a Wisconsin facility that breeds beagles for biomedical experiments. The attempted raid on Ridgeland Farms in Blue Mounds, Wisconsin, was organized by Wayne Husing, a prominent California animal rights activist who said he wanted to rescue 2,000 dogs from torture. Ridgeland has denied abuse allegation, but it agreed in October to give up its state breeding license to avoid prosecution after a judge found it likely broke Wisconsin animal cruelty laws by performing surgeries without anesthesia, leaving wounds untreated and other violations. The Dane County Sheriff's Office was anticipating the raid, which had been promoted on social media, but the scene quickly devolved as protesters rushed to breach the fences of the facility, officers throwing tear gas canisters into the crowd, and a pickup truck tried to plow through Ridgeland Farms' front gate. It was like a war zone, one protester said. Shreveport, Louisiana, mass shooting. A Louisiana man killed 8 children, including 7 of his own, last week in the country's deadliest mass shooting in more than 2 years. Shreveport police said Shamar Elkins, 31, fatally shot the children, ages 3 to 11, execution style, using a pistol that worked like an assault-style weapon. He also shot his wife, who was hospitalized with life-threatening injuries, and the mother of 3 of his children in a house nearby. Another woman and a 12-year-old girl escaped the horrific scene by jumping off of a roof. Elkins later died by gunshot after leading police on a car chase. Elkins' wife had recently told him she was seeking a divorce, and relatives say Elkins, an Army veteran, had checked into the local Veterans Affairs Hospital in January for a mental health evaluation. But he maintained a happy facade as a doting father, making the tragedy even harder to reconcile.
It will be written in the pages of history as one of the worst days in Shreveport, said

0: Police Chief Wayne Smith. Washington, D.C., extremism. The Justice Department this week accused the Southern Poverty Law Center of financial crimes, targeting a storied civil rights nonprofit that has listed some prominent conservative organizations, like Turning Point USA, as hate groups. Acting Attorney General Todd Blanche claimed the 55-year-old SPLC, which tracks extremism, defrauded supporters when it used their donations to pay informants to infiltrate extremist organizations like the KKK and the Aryan Nations. A federal grand jury charged the SPLC with wire fraud, false statements to a federally insured bank, and conspiracy to commit money laundering, alleging the organization gave people affiliated with hate groups over $3 million from 2014 to 2023. The SPLC was manufacturing the extremism it purports to oppose, said Blanche. Interim SPLC leader Brian Fair called the allegations false, saying the indictment will not shake our resolve. Annandale, Virginia. Murder-suicide. A former Virginia lieutenant governor, once considered a rising Democratic star, killed his wife before shooting himself in a murder-suicide last week. Justin Fairfax, 47, was going through a contentious divorce from 49-year-old Serena Fairfax when he fatally shot her in the basement of their Annandale, Virginia home while their two teenage children were present. He then went into his bedroom and turned the handgun on himself. Sexual assault allegations ended Fairfax's political career in 2019, and he and his wife separated in 2024. A judge recently granted Serena primary custody and ordered Fairfax to move out of the family's home by the end of April. Serena testified about Fairfax's heavy daily alcohol use, and acquaintances said he never got over the 2019 allegations, which he adamantly denied. Court records show that banks had been trying to recover tens of thousands of dollars that he owed. Washington, D.C. resignation. Another Trump cabinet member departed in scandal this week as Labor Secretary Lori Chavez de Remer resigned her post amid a growing number of misconduct allegations. The Labor Department's Inspector General was looking into whether she pursued a romantic relationship with a subordinate, a member of her security detail, while employees had lodged a formal office discrimination complaint, alleging Chavez de Remer created a toxic workplace. Her husband, who was barred from entering the department's headquarters after being accused of sexual assault, frequently exchanged text messages with young female staff members, the New York Times reported, and Chavez de Remer instructed some of the women to pay attention to her husband and father. Her chief of staff and deputy chief of staff were placed on leave after being accused of concocting official trips so the secretary could vacation with friends. The former Oregon congresswoman has denied the allegations. She's the third female cabinet member to exit this year. Miami. DeGenova returns. The Justice Department this week installed a familiar Trump loyalist, the president's former campaign lawyer, Joseph DeGenova, to lead a sprawling inquiry into Trump's enemies, replacing a career prosecutor who had expressed doubts about the criminal investigation into former CIA director John Brennan. The 81-year-old DeGenova will head up the grand conspiracy probe tasked with investigating whether former federal officials committed crimes in investigating Trump. DeGenova, who backed the president's efforts to overturn the 2020 election result, is expected to split time between Miami and Fort Pierce, Florida, where a grand jury can be overseen by federal judge Aileen Cannon, who has issued favorable rulings for Trump. So far, though, Trump's vengeance campaign is not off to a great start. Prosecutors abruptly rescinded a subpoena just days after it was issued to Trump critic Brennan by DeGenova's predecessor, Maria Medetis Long, who was removed from the case last week. The World at a Glance. And my apologies up front if I mispronounce any of these names. Dublin. Alleged kingpin. Irish and Emirati authorities this week arrested Daniel Kinahan, an Irish fugitive suspected of running one of the world's most notorious drug cartels. Kinahan, 48, was detained in Dubai and will be extradited to Ireland. Investigators say the Kinahan crime group, which controls much of Europe's cocaine market, has been operating from Dubai for nearly a decade since Kinahan fled a gang feud. The investigative news site Bellingcat tracked Kinahan, his brother, and his father, gang patriarch Christopher Kinahan Sr. They're using Google restaurant reviews. The elder Kinahan appeared to have posted under the name Christopher Vincent. Daniel Kinahan, who has been active as a boxing promoter in Dubai, said in 2021, "There is no evidence or proof against me." Vancouver. Losing U.S. ties. Prime Minister Mark Carney said this week that Canada's trade and interdependence with the United States was once a strength, but because of President Trump's tariffs and threats, is now a weakness. "We have to take care of ourselves," Carney said. "We can't rely on one foreign partner." Days earlier, Trump's Commerce Secretary Howard Lutnick had accused Canada of undermining talks to rework the U.S.-Mexico-Canada agreement. It was Trump, during his first presidency, who negotiated and signed it, having torn up NAFTA after labeling it unfair. But Lutnick said the USMCA was a bad deal and that Canada was dragging out preliminary negotiations to cause the U.S. economic pain. "They stink," he said. Mexico City. Secret CIA mission. Mexican President Claudia Sheinbaum this week demanded an explanation after two U.S. and two Mexican officials were killed in a car crash in Chihuahua, apparently while returning from a secret operation to destroy drug labs. Sheinbaum has said that Mexico will cooperate with the U.S. on intelligence sharing, but won't allow U.S. boots on the ground. Any such collaboration between the U.S. and Mexican local law enforcement without federal permission, she said, would be a violation to Mexican law. To make matters worse, the two Americans were CIA officers, the New York Times reported this week. Chihuahua state officials said Mexican officers destroyed the lab on their own and only picked up the Americans who were in the country to train the Mexican in drone surveillance afterward. Paris, widow's nightmare. The 86-year-old French widow of an American military veteran returned to France last week after 16 harrowing days in U.S. immigration detention. Marie-Thérèse Ross-Ma reconnected a few years ago with Bill Ross, whom she dated in the 1960s when he was stationed in France, and she moved to Alabama to marry him. When Ross died in January, a battle erupted between her and his children over his $190,000 estate, which includes the house where Ross Mahi lived. Immigration agents, allegedly prodded by her stepson, arrested Ross Mahi in her nightgown this month for visa violations. She arrived in Paris wearing orange shoes and stained prison garb from a Louisiana detention center. "It was an extremely difficult ordeal for her," said her son, Hervé Goyes. "She was handcuffed like a dangerous criminal." Brussels. Aid to Ukraine, with the pro-Russian Viktor Orban soon to lose power in Hungary, the European Union was able this week to approve a long-delayed $106 billion loan to Ukraine. Orban had held up the money because he claimed Ukraine was slow walking repairs to a pipeline that brings Russian oil through Ukraine to Hungary. But after Orban lost the Hungarian election last week to the pro-EU Peter Magyar, Ukrainian President Volodymyr Zelensky abruptly changed his tune and said the pipeline was ready to go. "Ukraine has completed repair work," Zelensky said this week. "The pipeline can resume operation." Orban then said he would lift his veto of the loan. Russian spokesman Dmitry Peskov called Zelensky's behavior blackmail. Sofia, Bulgaria, pro-Kremlin leader. Former President Ruman Radev's party took an outright majority in this week's Bulgarian elections, making the Kremlin-friendly former fighter pilot the next prime minister. But it's not yet clear whether Radov will be another Viktor Orban acting as spoiler for Russia within the EU or the anti-corruption pragmatist he campaigned as. While he has already called for constructive dialogue with the Kremlin, he has not partnered with his country's pro-Russian party. The usual Bulgarian posture, analyst Dmitry Arbekov told the Washington Post, is that there is a clear difference with Orban. We don't block the vote in Brussels, and they don't ask questions about what happens in Bulgaria. Radev's progressive Bulgaria movement won 45%, giving him 135 seats in the 250-seat legislature and ending two decades of political deadlock. Kyiv, mass shooting. A 58-year-old Moscow native killed six people and wounded several more in Kyiv last week in the worst non-military mass shooting Ukraine has seen in years. Dmitryo Vasilichenkov killed four people on the street, then barricaded himself inside a convenience store, taking employees and customers hostage. Negotiators tried for 40 minutes to persuade him to surrender, then a SWAT team stormed in and killed him. Ukrainian authorities are treating the attack as an act of terrorism. They said Vasilichenkov had been living in Kyiv after moving from eastern Donetsk, a region mostly occupied by Russia. Neighbors in his apartment building said he seemed perfectly harmless. You'd never guess he was some kind of criminal, said Hannah Kulik, 75. Kugampo, South Africa. Opposition leader jailed. A South African court sentenced opposition firebrand Julius Malema to 5 years in prison last week for firing an assault rifle into the air in a packed stadium during a 2018 political rally. Malema, a fierce critic of Western imperialism and leader of the Radical Economic Freedom Fighters Party, was released pending appeal, but the verdict threatened to end his political career. Outside the court in Kugampo, he vowed to continue fighting the white supremacist enemy. We are fighting the devil, and we must fight with everything, he said. Police braced for a possible repeat of unrest that followed the 2021 sentencing of former President Jacob Zuma, once a Malema mentor, to 15 months after he failed to report for a corruption inquiry. Devil Lebanon. Smashing Jesus. Two Israeli soldiers were given 30-day jail sentences after one of them photographed the other smashing a statue of Jesus with a sledgehammer in a Christian village in southern Lebanon. Prime Minister Benjamin Netanyahu said he was stunned and saddened by the act and apologized to every Christian whose feelings we've hurt. Locals said the statue was outside a private home in the village of Debel, one of the few towns in southern Lebanon where residents stayed through weeks of Israeli strikes against the Iran-backed Hezbollah militia. Israeli Christians were appalled. I wanted to believe it wasn't real, said Farid Jubran of the Latin Patriarch of Jerusalem. Tokyo, unleashing the military. Prime Minister Sanae Takachi lifted a ban on arms exports this week in Japan's latest shift away from pacifist policies adopted after World War II. The sales will be restricted to 17 countries that agree to abide by the United Nations Charter and use the weapons only for defense. Japan's arms industry has struggled to grow and stay profitable because the government was for so long its only customer. Allowing exports is expected to drive innovation and help the Japanese military catch up to better-equipped peers. Days earlier, Japan hosted a visit by more than 30 NATO envoys to strengthen ties with Western allies as security threats intensify across Asia. Takachi's government also reached a $6.5 billion deal to supply Australia with warships to modernize its aging fleet. No country can now ensure its own peace and security alone, she said. Doha, Qatar. Afghans barred from U.S. President Trump is negotiating to ship 1,100 Afghan nationals, people who would risk their lives to help U.S. forces during the war against the Taliban, to Congo, rather than allow them into the U.S., the New York Times reported this week. The group includes interpreters, special ops fighters, and family members of American military personnel, as well as their relatives. Some 400 are children. The Biden administration promised them visas when the U.S. withdrew from Afghanistan in 2021, but Trump halted that resettlement program last year, leaving them stranded in Qatar. The Afghans now face the choice of returning to Afghanistan, where the Taliban are likely to kill them, or going to Congo, already overwhelmed with refugees after decades of conflict. This is an easy solve, says Sean Van Diver of aid group Afghan Evac. Hey, welcome to America. Malabo, Equatorial Guinea. Pope's Truth to Power. Pope Leo ended his 11-day Africa trip this week by telling Catholics in Equatorial Guinea that humanity's future risked being tragically compromised by wars and crumbling international laws. Leo visited four countries, Algeria, Cameroon, Angola, and Equatorial Guinea, inspiring the faithful and lecturing on the dangers of greed and the lust for power. His forceful speeches were widely interpreted as targeting corrupt leaders in Africa, as well as President Trump, who had clashed with him over immigration and the Iran war. In Algeria, the first Augustinian pope paid tribute to Saint Augustine, who was born there in A.D. 354. In Cameroon, Leo called for breaking the chains of corruption as President Paul Biya, who has been in power for 43 years, listened passively. Hearts must be set free, Leo said, from an idolatrous thirst for power. People. Cox's blunt assessments. Brian Cox dispenses with politeness when discussing his peers, says Michael Odell in the Times, UK. Edward Norton, a pain in the arse, says the veteran Scottish actor, 79. Kevin Spacey, a stupid man. Johnny Depp, so overblown, so overrated. He has also criticized the method acting of his Succession co-star Jeremy Strong, who played his son Kendall Roy on the HBO hit as American dog do and effing annoying. Cox says he doesn't want to discuss Strong again because I've gotten to a lot of problems and Strong has begged me to stop talking about him. He's a good actor, a wonderful actor. It's just all the nonsense that goes with it. You watch children. They don't say, what's my motivation? They just do it. Being so blunt hasn't yet damaged his career. He is now more careful. Excuse me. Being so blunt hasn't yet damaged his career. He is now more in demand than ever. My wife keeps saying, Brian, be careful. Be careful. I think, forget it. I don't want to be careful anymore. I'll be 80 this year. I'm going to say what I want to say. He has other disagreements with his wife, the actress Nicole Ansari Cox. She is one of the most generous and caring people. The problem with Nicole, as we discuss this, is she's got too many friends. At my age, I'm trying to get rid of them. Well, most of mine are dying off. Sass reckons with mortality. Ben Sass knows he's running out of time, said Ross Douthat in the New York Times. The former Republican senator from Nebraska was diagnosed with stage 4 pancreatic cancer last December and told he had 3 or 4 months to live. I didn't like the idea of my 14-year-old son not having a dad around at 16, said Sass, 54, who left Congress in 2023 to become president of the University of Florida. I didn't like the idea of my daughters, who are 22 and 24, not having their dad there to walk them down the aisle. So far, he's beating the odds, thanks to a clinical trial at Houston's MD Anderson. We're delivering super poison to my tumors and trying to beat the hell out of them. It's working. His tumors are down about 76% from the end of last year, but they've already seeded so many other kinds of cancer that it's probably just not something you can ever catch up on. Sass says he is at peace with dying, a fact that he attributes to his Christian faith. Still, death is something that we should hate. We should call it a wicked thief. And yet, it's pretty good that you pass through the veil of tears one time, and then there will be no more tears. There will be no more cancer. Chase's mother issues. The Sopranos was a deeply personal work for David Chase, said Stuart Heritage in The Guardian. Its premise, Tony Soprano, a mob boss, goes into therapy to deal with the trauma caused by his emotionally abusive mother, was inspired by the writer and producer's relationship with his own paranoid and narcissistic mother. I portrayed her as she was, says Chase, 80. Unlike Tony's mom, Norma Chase didn't try to have her son killed. But in 1967, at the height of the Vietnam War, my mother said, "I'd rather see you dead than avoid the draft." How did he take that? He laughs, "Not well. I had to create a whole TV series to get over it." Chase also had a tricky relationship with James Gandolfini, who played Tony. Gandolfini once called him Satan. He would sometimes go missing for days at a time during filming, struggling with the darkness of his character. Chase recalls three or four occasions when Gandolfini asked to meet because he was so unhappy, and they talked and talked and talked. But he says Gandolfini never refused to do anything, and that his disruptive behavior was trivial compared with that of the lead actors of Northern Exposure. When he joined that show as a writer in 1993, Chase found an assistant director measuring the distance from the two stars' trailers to the sets because neither one wanted to have a longer walk than the other. "Now that wasn't a happy set," he said. In the news, Caitlyn Jenner asked President Trump to help after the gender on her passport was switched from female to male, a result of a Trump executive order requiring government-issued ID to reflect a person's sex at birth. Jenner, who is Trump's most famous transgender supporter, told conservative podcaster Tommy Lahren that all her documents, including her passport and birth certificate, had the sex marker changed from male to female when she transitioned. But when she renewed her passport recently, it came back with an M. "I cannot travel internationally anymore," said Jenner, 76. "I can't use my passport." The former Olympic athlete said she wrote a letter to Trump earlier this year explaining how his January 2025 executive order is affecting me and a lot of other people. She has yet to receive a reply. "Trump is kind of busy right now," Jenner said. "I get that, and I'm not blaming him whatsoever. I love that guy." Tiger Woods. Tiger is fighting a subpoena from Florida prosecutors for the golfer's prescription drug records, according to court documents filed last week. Woods was charged with DUI last month after his Range Rover clipped a truck and rolled onto its side near his home in Jupiter Island, Florida. Responding officers said the golfer appeared lethargic and had two white pills, later identified as the opiate hydrocodone, in his pockets. Because Woods, 50, refused to take a urine test to determine what, if any, substances were in his system, prosecutors want access to his records at a Palm Beach pharmacy. The golfer's attorney, Douglas Duncan, asked for a court hearing on the request. If a judge gives the go-ahead, Duncan says a protective order should be issued to prevent the records from being disclosed to any third parties. Cher last week filed for a conservatorship over her son, Elijah Blue Allman, alleging that his drug addiction has left him gravely disabled. The pop star, 79, is asking Los Angeles Superior Court to let a private fiduciary take control of Allman's trust, his sole source of income, since the 49-year-old has no concept of money and almost immediately spends any cash he gets on drugs, expensive hotels, and limousine transportation. Allman, Cher's only child with the late rock singer Greg Allman, is currently in custody at a New Hampshire psychiatric hospital after he was charged with trespass, assault, and burglary following two separate incidents in the state. Los Angeles Superior Court rejected a similar conservatorship request from Cher in 2024. Briefing. A rising threat from ticks. Alpha-Gal syndrome, which can trigger a potentially fatal meat allergy, is surging across the U.S. Why? What causes alpha-Gal syndrome? It often begins with a bite from a Lone Star tick, which has a sugar molecule known as alpha-gal in its saliva. That molecule is found in the tissues of most mammals, but not humans, and normally causes no problems when people consume it in red meat. But when alpha-gal enters the bloodstream via a tick bite, the body produces antibodies to fight the intruder. In about 50% of people with those antibodies, a subsequent exposure to alpha-gal, such as by eating beef, lamb, pork, or venison, can spark an overactive immune response that causes hives, joint pain, vomiting, and severe abdominal cramps. It was a terrifying experience, said Roanoke, Virginia resident Heather O'Brien, who in 2019 found herself struggling to breathe after eating a pork sausage. I didn't know I had an allergy, but it almost killed me. In extreme cases, alpha-gal syndrome, or AGS, can cause anaphylactic shock and death. The U.S. confirmed its first alpha-gal death in November. A 47-year-old New Jersey airline pilot who collapsed in 2024, 4 hours after eating a burger at a barbecue. Thousands of people are now diagnosed with AGS each year, a remarkable number considering the syndrome was formally identified only in 2007. Alpha-gal has gone from a medical curiosity to a major public health issue in just a decade, said Vinay Jaharagard, a gastroenterologist at Virginia Commonwealth University. How many people have AGS? More than 110,000 suspected cases were identified from 2010 to 2022, according to the Centers for Disease Control, which estimates that up to 450,000 people may be affected. Some doctors believe that's an undercount. A study co-authored by Jega Hidar found a 100-fold increase in positive tests for alpha-gal antibodies between 2013 and 2024. Once clustered in the southeast, the traditional habitat of the Lone Star tick, the disease is now common across the northeast and Midwest and is surging with other tick-borne conditions such as Lyme disease. Scientists say the warming climate has allowed Lone Star ticks to move north to areas where it was previously too cold for the species to thrive. The parasites have also been aided by the booming population of white-tailed deer, their primary host. Folks, that's all the time we have left for today. On behalf of the Talking Information Center, this is Vicki. Thanks so very much for listening, and have a wonderful day.
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2: Here's your Southern Illinois weather forecast.
3: Good morning. Today, expect sunshine with a high near 78. Tonight, expect partly cloudy skies with a low near 57. Friday, expect partly cloudy skies with a high near 81. Friday night, look for clear skies with a low near 67. Saturday, there is a slight chance of rain with a high near 85. Get your weather every hour right here on Mind's Eye Radio, your virtual newsstand.
4: In Belleville and Fairview Heights, it's sunny and 48 degrees. In Granite City, it's sunny and 46 degrees.
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2: Hi, everyone. This week, we're going to start reading the Smithsonian with an article titled, This Massive Collection of More Than a Million Tools Tells the Striking History of Jewelry Making in America. And the title of the article is called, How the Die is Cast. In Arizona, one exacting expert has assembled the world's largest and strangest collection of vintage jewelry making tools by Richard Grant. Look at this, says Kevin Potter, marveling at an intricate Art Deco butterfly design carved into an old, weathered block of steel. A guy made this with chisels and files. It probably took him 2 weeks. This hub would have made gorgeous, top-quality brooches. Potter, 56, is a jewelry maker, but he also presides over the largest collection of artifacts from America's golden age of jewelry manufacturing, which he's packed into two big warehouses in a scruffy old Tucson neighborhood. Animated and loquacious, with a sardonic edge, almost invariably clad in work overalls, Potter has preserved in a part of American history which, even though it touches tens of millions of lives in intimate emotional ways, is now largely forgotten. People love jewelry, but most of them don't think about how it was made, Potter tells me, with an air of wistful indulgence. They don't think about the artistry involved, the craftsmanship, the techniques. They don't think about the tools and equipment. Potter's great collection is dominated by hubs and dies, which are small blocks or pucks of steel with designs engraved on them. Back in the bygone era of industrial die-struck jewelry, factory workers would use powerful machines to press or strike these engraved designs into sheets of gold, silver, and other metals. The difference between hubs and dies is, and dies is spelled D-I-E-S, is usually described in terms of male and female. Hubs are male. The design is engraved in relief, such that it protrudes from the surface. A die is then made by pressing or striking a hub into a blank piece of steel, embedding a mirror image of the hub's design in a shallow cavity. Jewelry can be struck between the male hub and the female die, or between the die and a flat steel surface. Collectively, hubs and dies are known as tools. And here, in these extraordinary warehouses, Potter has amassed an estimated 1.2 million hubs, far more than anyone else in the world. In the front warehouse building, tools are stacked on racks of shelving lining the walls and corridors. They fill up drawers and cabinets and invade bathrooms and office spaces. Potter, who began his career as a goldsmith, says, "Every one of these tools took between 40 and 100 hours to make. You're looking at lifetimes of human labor and artistry, often multiple generations of the same families making these tools. 40 years ago, they would have been worth hundreds of millions of dollars, but that value evaporated when the technology changed. People sell them now as paperweights. The air inside the building has a metallic, oily industrial smell. The hubs and dies compete for space with antique engraving machines, screw presses, hulking drop hammer machines, old wooden toolboxes that belong to master engravers. Rube Goldberg-looking contraptions for making fine, delicate necklaces. Hand-forged anvils, including a French specimen dating to 1789. And a mind-boggling array of other archaic machines and equipment. The sheer volume of unfamiliar visual information is overwhelming, and it's noisy. To bang, clang, thud, whoosh. Because Potter and his 25 employees are using the old machines to make jewelry and the old hubs to make new dyes. His company, Potter USA, founded in his garage in 1997, sells the dyes on the internet to hobbyists, along with small hydraulic presses, so that customers can use them to make their own jewelry. Those customers, he says, are predominantly older women. They number nearly 15,000 and live all over the world. I think it's the coolest thing, Potter says. A guy 150 years ago made this tool. Now his design is being used again, and thousands of people are falling in love with his art. It's like we're bringing him back to life. The profits from this business enable Potter to keep up his voracious collecting habit. He has bought up consignments of tools from defunct jewelry factories in New York City, Newark, Attleboro, Massachusetts, as well as Paris, Prague, Helsinki, and various German cities. But a major part of his collection comes from Providence, Rhode Island, once known as the jewelry capital of the world. By the late 19th century, jewelry makers in Providence were using hubs, dies, drop hammers, and heavy presses to mass produce detailed jewelry from sheet gold and other metals. It was a major departure. Before die striking, jewelry was made almost entirely by hand, using metalwork skills dating back thousands of years. Artistry and craftsmanship were still required to make the tools, but die striking was a shift from an artisanal era to an industrial one. Many of the Providence factories were family-owned, and conflicts would often arise. Potter says that a cousin, usually a toolmaker, would leave in a fit of spite and start his own factory. The companies kept multiplying over time, and the whole thing kept getting bigger and bigger until you had these giant factories, 300 square feet, 300,000 square feet, which is three Home Depots. For most of the 20th century, these factories produced millions of pieces of die-struck jewelry a year, and they were being exported all around the world. Providence made good quality jewelry available to everybody for the first time in history, Potter says. Rolled gold really put them on the map. It looks like solid gold, but it's a very thin layer of gold over brass, so it's affordable. At its peak in 1978, the Providence jewelry industry employed 32,000 people in some 3,000 production facilities, ranging from giant factories to front room mom-and-pop operations. Soon afterward, it fell into a calamitous decline. The business was decimated by companies in Asia, which undercut prices using cheaper labor and inexpensive lost wax casting, in which molten metal is poured into a mold. Hundreds of U.S. jewelry companies shut down, laid off their employees, and shuttered their factories. Around 2007 or 2008, when Potter found out that bankrupt jewelry companies were melting down their hubs and dies into scrap, he was horrified. I couldn't stand to see all that history and artistry destroyed forever. So I started buying up tools to save them, as many as I possibly could. And that's what I've been doing ever since. Peter DeCristofaro, founder and curator of the Providence Jewelry Museum in Rhode Island, recalls how in 2008, Kevin came to Providence like a tomb raider coming into the Valley of the Pharaohs. He bought $300 million worth of tools for pennies on the dollar. He mounted an enormous collection, and he got the best. Potter USA is largely a family operation. Kevin works alongside his wife, Danielle, who's in charge of the office and the finances. Their son, Vincent, 25, is a jewelry maker who dresses in overalls and a newsboy cap. From his father and his own research, he has acquired a vast knowledge of the history of American jewelry making. Vincent helps his father with the collection and the tool business, and he runs his own company, Cranston Fancy Wire, which sells bracelets and engraved strips of copper, brass, and silver. We have the tools organized by the companies who made them, because it keeps a better historical record, says Vincent, as he shows me around the collection, which includes pieces from 74 companies. Opening a cabinet loaded with hubs and dies, he said, "This is Gorham, a company founded in 1831. They made high-end silverware and trophyware in Providence and closed in 1986. Lovingly, Vincent shows me a gold bracelet he spotted recently in a Tucson thrift store. It was made in the mid-20th century with one of the dies in the Potter collection. He bought the bracelet and says he's now reuniting it with the very die that struck it decades ago in Providence. As we move through the collection over several hours, it becomes apparent that the Potters preside over a unique record of American life in the 19th and 20th centuries. And not just the changing fashions in men's and women's jewelry. The die-striking process was also used to make medals, and that's spelled M-E-D-A-L-S. Silver Christmas ornaments, souvenir pins, law enforcement shields, and hood emblems for cars, to name just a few. Kevin shows me into one office that's devoted to military tools, including the dies that struck the Purple Heart, the Bronze Star, the Silver Star, and the Medal of Honor. Potter has a vintage hub for U.S. Army officers' belt buckles, and one that made badges for the space program. In another room, displayed high on a wall, is the die that struck early badges for the Los Angeles Police Department. I've got the tools that made the pins and rings for the Skull and Bones Society at Yale, Kevin says. Moving into a different room, He rifles through a cabinet and pulls out the dies that struck the World Series rings in 1942 and 1946. And both the prize medals and the participation medals for the first Winter Olympics hosted by America at Lake Placid in 1932. The actual medals sell for about $10,000, so what's this worth, he says. This is the die that made all those medals the real original. Other than Kevin and Danielle, the employees at Potter USA are mostly in their 20s and 30s. And this is a deliberate strategy on Kevin's part. The techniques for making die-struck jewelry weren't written down. You can't look them up in a book. It was all passed down by word of mouth, by showing the next generation how it was done. That's what I'm doing here. I don't want to see the knowledge die out. In the 1980s and 1990s, die striking from hand-engraved hubs was supplanted by CAD, the computer-aided design software, and the CNC, the computer numerical control machines, that engrave, texture, and create models for the lost wax casting process. Now these technologies are threatened by the advent of artificial intelligence 3D model generators. You don't even have to draw anything, says Potter. Just tell it what you want, and there it is, ready for 3D printing. In the spirit of meet your destroyer, we tried it, and it made a perfect die from a photograph of a piece of jewelry. He thinks Potter USA will survive because it caters to hobbyists who enjoy working with their hands. But Potter has no doubt that the jewelry industry will once again be transformed. You can't fight technological change that powerful, Potter says. The artisans who made jewelry by hand for centuries were put out of business by industrial die-struck jewelry. Now AI is upending the business model again. That's just how it goes. Our next article is titled, A Most Unusual Monkey. In Borneo, an endangered primate with a super-sized proboscis finds refuge in replanted trees. If Serrano de Bergerac had been a proboscis monkey, he might not have needed poetry. For this furry primate, found only on the island of Borneo, a prominent nose is an asset. Males with the biggest snouts, up to nearly 7 inches long, usually have the largest bodies overall. And because their noses are an indicator of both status and reproductive fitness, these fellows attract more mates than their lesser endowed competitors. Proboscis monkeys can be seen and heard thanks to the male's deep nasal honks in the forests along Borneo's inland waterways and coastal mangroves, where they survive on young leaves and unripe fruit. Perhaps the world's most aquatic primates, they swing across crocodile-patrolled rivers in search of fresh foliage, aided by partially webbed fingers and toes. Every night, the monkeys return to trees at the water's edge to socialize and sleep. Researchers think the water makes it harder for predators, such as tree-climbing clouded leopards, to sneak up on them. But this departure on Borneo's waterfront forests has put the species in danger, as humans have destroyed much of their habitat in the past several decades. In some areas of Kalimantan, the Indonesian part of the island, the monkeys are also hunted for food and traditional medicine. Combining regional estimates based on scant data puts the current population at 20 to 25,000. The International Union for Conservation of Nature has classified the proboscis monkey as endangered since 2000, calculating in 2015 that the population had declined by more than 70% over roughly 4 decades. The Kinabatangan River floodplain in the Malaysian state of Sabah has lost approximately 80% of its natural forest to agriculture and logging, leaving the proboscis monkey and other wildlife in isolated fragments. To heal the landscape, the Malaysian conservation organization, HUTEN, has planted more than 246,000 native trees since 2008, rebuilding forest corridors along the riverbanks in government-protected areas and private lands secured by HUTEN and its partners. HUTEN is also working with farmers to plant native trees on their lands. I should say right now as an aside that HUTEN, if I'm saying it correctly, is spelled H-U-T-A-N. A few years after the group helped an oil palm plantation add native trees to its riverside land, monkeys returned to the area. Today we have a couple of proboscis families we see regularly, says Mark Ancrenaz, a wildlife veterinarian who co-founded HUTEN with primatologist Isabel Lackman in 1998. In an area with so much degraded forest, small sites like this one offer Ancrenaz hope. These monkeys don't need a perfect, pristine forest, he says. With even a little restoration, the forest can become usable for proboscis monkeys again. This gives us a tremendous opportunity to link together habitat fragments with agroforestry and restoration work to help rebuild this population. Okay, our next article, Australia's wild pantry. From kangaroo grass to kakadu plums, farmers and chefs are rediscovering the continent's ancient bounty and inviting diners to experience a deeper connection to the land. By Jay Cheshes. Kangaroo grass covers the hillside at Yumbura, Bruce Pascoe's farm in the East Gippsland region of Victoria. In this sparsely populated rural corner of Southeast Australia, the native weed doesn't warrant much thought. It's a sturdy bulwark against erosion and catnip for livestock and marsupials hopping in from the forest. To Pascoe, though, the 78-year-old author of a groundbreaking and controversial history of Aboriginal agriculture, Dark Emu, it's something more profound, a portal to Australia's past, when kangaroo grass blanketed the continent, before imported pasture grass arrived with sheep and cattle, and the indigenous inhabitants ground its seeds between stones to make flour for flatbreads cooked on hot coals. Pascoe's book, first published in 2014, paints a portrait of life before European settlement that diverges from many history books. Australia, he argues, was not populated exclusively by nomadic hunter-gatherers living off what they scrounged from the land, as some 18th-century English explorers have described it. a characterization that was later used to justify rapid conquest. Pascoe, while digging through archives at the Victoria

in hayricks, so that the desert was softened into the agreeable semblance of a hayfield, of seed made by the natives into a kind of paste or bread, and of land patches that resembled ground broken with the hoe. George Gray, another explorer of the same period, wrote of encountering frequent wells and land perforated with holes the natives made to dig up yams. In Western Australia, a settler named Jesse Hammond wrote of encountering a wicker fence built across a stream and a platform above it where local people stood to catch the fish as they swam through the race. Synthesizing these accounts and others, Pascoe's book became a pop history bestseller in Australia and a political lightning rod. Most of what it describes, he writes, disappeared as European settlements and agriculture subsumed Aboriginal land and food culture. People would say, when we first came to this country, you could run your fingers through the soil because of the intensity of the agriculture that had been going on. Other people were saying, we saw Aboriginal people driving kangaroos in a mob. Pascoe told me on a springtime visit to his farm, I didn't learn that in my history classes, any of that. It had been hidden from us deliberately. Pascoe, a well-known public intellectual since the 1980s, and the author of more than 24 books of fiction, poetry, and history, with an unruly white beard and a wide, furrowed face, says that he likewise grew up with holes in his family story. Raised in and around Melbourne, he learned about his Cornish ancestors, who had come to Adelaide in the 19th century to work in the mines on Australia's south coast. But only much later in life did he hear from relatives that he had Indigenous ancestry too. He had also long dreamed of living off the land. When he was a young school teacher and just starting out as a writer, he lived on his own 770-acre farm, raising cattle. I was playing at farming because I loved it, he told me. The experience stuck with him, even after he moved back to Melbourne, where he worked as a researcher for Victoria's Department of Education, and later as a professor of Indigenous agriculture at the University of Melbourne. Then, in 2018, he bought Yumburra. In the years since, along with his life partner, Lynn Harwood, 74, also a former school teacher, and a pair of Australian cattle dogs, Pascoe has worked to revive long-ignored Aboriginal foods and cultivation methods. The 140-acre farm, a former cattle ranch, was cut from old-growth rainforest along the banks of the Wallagara River. Pascoe is now working the land to grow a host of Indigenous edible plants. Kangaroo grass, almost entirely forgotten as a staple of the Australian diet, 27% protein, he boasts, is threshed into flour that's sold to local bakers and a few chefs in Melbourne through his culinary enterprise, Black Duck Foods, which seeks to influence Australian agriculture toward environmental sustainability and greater social inclusivity. In a small garden behind his home, caged to keep out kangaroos, wallabies, and wombats, Pascoe has planted neat rows of chocolate lilies, vanilla lilies, and bulbine lilies, native perennials with squat-fingered tubers

0: dangling in bunches from the roots. He dug one out and handed it to me to taste. It was extra crunchy, like a radish, and subtly sweet. You can chop it up and use it in dumplings. Use it in a salad. Eat it raw. Fry it. Bake it. Put it in a curry, he said. They're very forgiving plants in cooking because they hold their texture. In a makeshift nursery nearby, potted saplings of native Kwandong and Kurajong trees were beginning to sprout. When they mature, the Kwandongs will produce a tart fruit with twice the vitamin C as an orange. The Kurajongs will produce edible roots with a sweet coconut taste. We bought this farm in order to try and educate Australians about their food, Pasco said. It doesn't look like a conventional farm. It's wild food, a lot of it. In the nearly 250 years since the so-called First Fleet, carrying 850 British convicts, established the first settlement in what would become Sydney in 1788, Australia has drifted steadily away from its native bounty. Subsequent waves of migration brought foods from everywhere else. Pork pies, lamb roasts, shrimp wontons, lasagna. The original foods eaten on the continent for thousands of years were largely forgotten. As indigenous communities came under assault, their languages outlawed, their belief systems eroded. The first thing that goes is culture, Pasco told me. Genetically, you're Aboriginal, but you have no knowledge unless it's passed on to you. By the mid-19th century, many Indigenous communities had been forced off their ancestral lands and were living on government rations of white flour, refined sugar, and tinned beef. In the popular imagination, the wild foods of the continent, some 6,500 edible plants and animals have been documented, were reduced to survivalist fare, known by the blanket colloquialism bush tucker. An archetype emerged of the Aussie bushman, most memorably caricatured on the film by Crocodile Dundee in the 1980s, as a rugged individualist with enough Aboriginal food knowledge to survive alone in the outback. On the Australian television, there was Bush Tucker Man, a former Australian Army officer named Les Hiddens, who from 1988 to 1996 traveled through remote regions surviving on snakes, lizards, and mangrove worms. But over the past 40 years, Australians have grappled with the legacy of policies and attitudes that decimated Aboriginal culture. Some native foods have begun making inroads into wider notions of Australian identity. There has been a reappraisal, especially in the restaurant world, with chefs adding native finger limes and lemon myrtle, bush tomatoes and kakadu plums, kangaroo steaks and emu sausages into their kitchen arsenals. While popular tastes can be slow to change, a handful of chefs and TV personalities have broken through to the mainstream. Many of them outsiders, it turns out, who are perhaps less burdened by the cultural baggage of growing up in Australia. Jean-Paul Brunetteau, whose family moved to Australia from France when he was 12, debuted one of the first restaurant menus to mix European cooking techniques with Australia's native ingredients when, in 1983, he took over Rhone Trees, located in a Sydney suburb. Brunetteau started his cooking career in the Australian Merchant Navy, and he got the idea for the reimagined restaurant while traveling the world. "It dawned on me that wherever I went, I could eat local cuisine," he told me recently. "If I was in Thailand, I could get Thai food. In Germany, I'd get German food. But whenever I came back to Australia, I always thought, well, we don't really have an Australian cuisine." At one port of call in New Zealand, he tasted the foods of the native Maori people, and a light bulb went on. "I thought to myself," he said, "hang on a sec. What did the original people in Australia eat?" He returned home from his tour of duty and began researching the traditional Aboriginal diet. As Pascoe would do decades later, Brunetteau read through accounts from early explorers and settlers. "This was pre-internet," he told me, "so it meant libraries and historical texts." He began to track down ingredients and experiment. "Every time I tasted something, I was wowed," he said. "It was amazing," I thought. "Why isn't this used? Why don't we know about this? There's a cuisine in this." At Rowntree, the first Australian restaurant with a fully native concept, as Brunetteau describes it, he served barbecued wachetti grubs, wood-eating moth larvae with a nutty taste, and a peanut sauce. He introduced urban Australians to kwandongs and lemon myrtle, a tropical shrub with lemony leaves. And he successfully lobbied the government of New South Wales to approve the use of kangaroo meat in restaurants. "It was pioneering work, and I loved it," he said. By the 1990s, a full-fledged native foods movement seemed to be gaining momentum. In 10 years, Australia's cuisine is going to be so new, so different from the rest of the world, that it's going to have an effect like Nouveau cuisine in France 10 years ago, Brunetteau predicted in the Montreal Gazette in 1990. "Bush Tucker catches on," read a headline in the Christian Science Monitor the following year, touting the hot new trend in outback cuisine. But while niche businesses sprang up supplying native ingredients, promoting especially their superfood, nutrient-rich qualities, no explosion in restaurants focused on native foods materialized. When Mark Olive, an indigenous chef from a sprawling suburb called Dapto on the coast of New South Wales, opened his first solo restaurant in Sydney in the mid-1990s, serving crocodile meat lasagna and kangaroo loin with pepperberry sauce as a stand-in for steak au poivre, the new enthusiasm was already waning. Olive called his restaurant Midden, after historical feasting places found along the Australian coast, where Indigenous people left behind scattered and buried fish bones, seashells, and other mealtime detritus. His restaurant lasted only 2 years. "People couldn't understand what I was trying to do," he told me recently. "It was way ahead of its time." A gregarious, performative figure, Olive went on to study film and TV in Melbourne, and he found better luck promoting native foods when he successfully pitched a show to Australian TV called The Outback Cafe. In the first episode, which premiered in 2006, he foraged for native ingredients and pieced together a telegenic spread, a salad of cold yabbies, which are a native crayfish, pizza topped with smoked kangaroo, ice cream infused with wattle seeds. It introduced Australians to a lot of indigenous herbs, spices, things they'd never heard of, he said. That's where my career started. The program ran for just two seasons, but it helped make Olive a celebrity. He has appeared regularly on television since, as a judge on the cooking competition The Chef's Line, as a co-host of the foraging focused On Country Kitchen, and has traveled the world as a sort of cultural ambassador. It's been a good 40 years I've been working with this stuff, Olive told me, of his experience promoting native ingredients. And it's only since reality TV started 13, 14 years ago that it's moved forward. For a while, Australians seemed most interested in engaging with native foods on television. Jacques Zanfrillo, a Scotsman who settled in Australia in 2000, was another chef and another outsider to make a name for himself by celebrating native ingredients on Australian TV. Like Brunetteau, he had been startled to learn that the country had no widely recognized pre-colonial cuisine to speak of. And he began visiting Indigenous communities to learn about foods most chefs ignored. In 2013, he opened his flagship restaurant, Orana, in Adelaide, serving an elaborate tasting menu heavy on native ingredients. In 2014, I spent a week in the outback with Zanfrillo, in a remote corner of the Kimberley in Western Australia. We slept under the stars and ate the wild food around us. A friend of Zanfrillo's cooked us a feast of kangaroo tail, the sinewy, gelatinous meat roasted in a pit he dug in the ground. Zanfrillo spoke of his dream of creating a network of food suppliers through a foundation he intended to start, and of plans to catalog everything in a database of native foods. Zanfrillo's fame skyrocketed as he opened new restaurants and became a fixture on Australian TV. As a judge on the cooking competition program Master Chef, he remained an evangelist, oh good grief, for native ingredients. But 3 years ago, after public reports of financial mismanagement at his foundation, Zanfrillo was found dead in a Melbourne hotel room at the age of 46. And although his cause of death was never made public, family and friends have suggested that Zanfrillo, who was married and had four children, died unexpectedly of natural causes. Today, Australia's most prominent restaurant showcasing native ingredients is run by another transplant, Chef Ben Shewry, spelled S-H-E-W-R-Y, from New Zealand. His restaurant, Attica, is a high-end yet understated gastronomic gem nestled between a massage therapist's studio and a veterinary hospital in a sleepy inner suburb of Melbourne called Riponlea. In 2005, Shewry responded to an ad for a head chef job at what was then a modest neighborhood bistro. It lacked a clear identity, he recalled recently. The owner didn't work in hospitality and wasn't even present most of the time. He told me to make it whatever I wanted. Shewry introduced a new menu that infused references from his eclectic background as a chef, a mix of Thai, French, and Australian influences. It was more autobiographical than any particular place. Soon, the restaurant was racking up raves, and food pilgrims flooded Ripponlea. A decade ago, Shuri began a decisive shift, inspired in part by meeting Pasco, who was promoting dark emu at a food and ideas festival. "That book had a profound effect on me," Shuri told me. "It totally flipped the script. It dismantled the lie of Aboriginal people being solely hunter-gatherers and presented them as farmers, which of course they were. It was so obvious. It was right there." Shuri had already been experimenting with ingredients he foraged himself. "I poisoned myself multiple times," he told me. But Pasco introduced him to Aboriginal elders, who taught him the traditional uses of foods he'd been collecting and other intriguing ingredients. He learned how to turn bunya nuts, the world's largest pine nuts, into a chestnutty puree, how to grill fish wrapped in bark from the paper bark tree, how to harness green ants as a tangy, peppery seasoning. Attica's chefs now cook almost exclusively with native ingredients. "We haven't used hard hoof animals here for some time," says Shuri, chatting in the restaurant's dining room. "We prefer to use wallaby and kangaroo and emu and crocodile." Guests would begin arriving for dinner in a few hours. On a wooden tray, he'd laid out a selection of produce from the restaurant's larder. He held up a golf ball-sized fruit with bright purple skin. "This ure plum is intense," he said. "It's sour on an almost unprecedented level. It makes amazing jam." The fruit is also known as Davidson plum, after a 19th century sugarcane grower, John Davidson, but Shuri prefers the Aboriginal name. "Davidson was a notorious murderer of Aboriginal people," he said. "Herein lies the trickiness of our country." There were also sprigs of saltbush, a wild, salty shrub that grows on beaches and in deserts across the country, and red champagne finger limes with tiny, sour pearls, sometimes called citrus caviar, bursting out from under their ruddy skin. My 12-course dinner that night included a miniature map of Australia, playfully constructed from thinly sliced raw fish with tiny dollops of native produce deposited around various corners of the country, smidgens of muntrees, tiny berries from South Australia that taste like spiced apples, of Geraldton wax, the soapy, herbaceous leaves of a shrub from Western Australia, of warrigal greens, a native spinach from New South Wales and elsewhere, of rainforest cherry, a tangy sweet berry from Queensland. A buttery tart shell came filled with pepperberry cream and a sprinkle of green ants from the Northern Territory, adding a citrusy zing to the dish, which was served on a plate with hyper-realistic ants painted on it. Crocodile rib meat arrived on flatbread in a sort of sweet and savory gyro smeared with macadamia nut yogurt and native honey. A classic Australian meat pie was stuffed with stewed kangaroo and paired with a shot of dark emu lager, a local beer brewed with native grass seeds and named after Pasco's book. Shuri has forged personal relationships with many of his suppliers, who were often isolated and working with very small quantities. "We don't really have a consistent supply chain for some of these foods," he says. It may seem odd, then, that some ingredients I first tasted a decade ago have become big business, but not in the way chefs like Shuri would hope. Demand has come instead from the pharmaceutical and beauty industries. Think skin creams made with finger limes and Kakadu plums and shampoos infused with river mint. At the same time, Aboriginal-owned businesses have been mostly left out of the expanding native foods and botanicals sector, accounting for just 2% of all generated revenue, according to a recent estimate. Pasco, who is working to even the playing field, to pass down traditional knowledge, he explained, Aboriginal elders sometimes encourage younger generations to gather plants for interested outsiders, such as cosmetic industry representatives, who show up in Aboriginal communities. They more or less donate those plants, and then the cosmetics industry thinks that's the price, Pasco told me. So we're having to educate the market to be a bit more respectful. One morning in Perth in Western Australia, I met with the founders of Gather Foods, an Aboriginal-owned business, in their kitchen in a historic building of the Aboriginal Advancement Council, a civil rights group. The company launched in 2016 as a catering business before expanding to including events, food production, and a wholesale arm selling a wide range of native spices, herbs, jams, and sauces. We started the business really to take the narrative back around native food, Gary Matera, a co-founder and a trained chef raised in a small town south of Perth, told me. Along with funneling native ingredients into corporate catering gigs, Gather Foods hosts Bush Tucker Talks and Tastings, experiences that offer tips on using, sourcing, and growing native edible plants, with an option to include traditional dance performances and smoking ceremonies. The hope is to get people thinking a little bit differently about native foods, as Matera explained it. Our ancestors have been here for over 60,000 years, and people should know that. The company works with a network of farms around the country to source native ingredients, which it slips into a range of sleekly packaged commercial products. Pints of chocolate wattle seed ice cream, jars of chili and desert lime-flavored roasted nuts, bottles of gin infused with salt bush and sunrise lime. This year, on the waterfront in Fremantle, just south of Perth, Matera and his team are opening their own culinary complex with a cafe, a retail shop, and an event space. And they have been working on exporting their products globally. I feel like we're at the tip of an explosion. Like many champions of Indigenous Australian ingredients, Matera sees Pasco as a personal hero. All that he's about is bringing native food to the forefront. In 2024, Pasco published a new book, Black Duck, A Year at Yimbara, chronicling both life on his farm as it emerged from the COVID-19 pandemic and the public reaction to Dark Emu, with pastoral sketches by Harwood. Since buying the property, he's tackled his share of logistical challenges, from staff and equipment shortages to devastating wildfires, while launching an agricultural business from scratch. He's made his life more difficult by hewing closely to indigenous growing techniques. We're not applying fertilizer except in the very early stages, not providing much water, because part of the argument is that these practices are sustainable, and old people did it with what was available, so we have to do with what is available. He uses fire as a land management tool, fire stick farming, the Aboriginal community calls it, conducting controlled burns to clear out invasive vegetation and encourage new growth. A few years ago, kangaroo grass farming, it turns out, is rigorous work, and the business has been a struggle. But Pasco has hope. It's very boutique at the moment. But sooner or later, he felt sure it would catch on. And if we have anything to do with it, there will be cultural acknowledgement and Aboriginal people will benefit. To hasten that change in early 2025, Pasco brought on new partners at the farm, handling day-to-day management over to the members of the local Indigenous community. A few years ago in Sydney Opera House, Olive opened a new incarnation of Midden, more than 25 years after closing the first. It's a more ambitious version of the original, serving kangaroo prosciutto, crocodile tandoori, Geraldton wax panna cotta, and cocktails made with green ant-infused gin. Among restaurants, it may be the most high-profile bridge yet between ancient and modern Australia. Another step toward bringing native ingredients into the mainstream. At the restaurant's inauguration in July of 23, Olive spoke to some 400 well-wishers, who included his 94-year-old father. Recalling his early days as a chef, Olive told the crowd, "If you said to me that an Indigenous bloke from Dapto would one day open a restaurant at the Sydney Opera House, I would have said, that's mission impossible." And on that note, I wish you well this week. This is Jody, signing off.
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2: Good morning. Today, expect sunshine with a high near 78. Tonight, expect partly cloudy skies with a low near 57. Friday, expect partly cloudy skies with a high near 81. Friday night, look for clear skies with a low near 67. Saturday, there is a slight chance of rain with a high near 85. Get your weather every hour right here on Mind's Eye Radio, your virtual newsstand.
3: In Belleville and Collinsville and Fairview Heights, it's sunny and 50 degrees.
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4: 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Plan to okay Missouri gerrymander vote in August will lead to chaos in November, foes say. Republican Secretary of State Denny Hoskins said he will not certify a challenge to Missouri's new Republican congressional maps until August 4, the same day voters go to the polls to decide who will run in the general election. That could lead to voters casting ballots for candidates in one district in the party primaries, but different candidates and districts in November. Organizers of a citizen-led initiative to overturn new congressional boundaries designed to send more Republicans to Congress this fall told reporters Wednesday that Hoskins' decision to wait until primary day to certify their ballot question could result in candidates being elected in an illegal election. We're going to have a primary for Congress that will not count because he runs it on the wrong map, said Jefferson City Attorney Chuck Hatfield, who represents people, not politicians, in his bid to overturn last year's redistricting effort. I think the secretary is intentionally trying to cause chaos. The concerns were raised the day after the Missouri Supreme Court ruled the Republican-leaning congressional map will remain in effect until signatures forcing a citizen vote on the matter are certified. Hoskins, a Republican, is charged with certifying the signatures collected by people, not politicians. The group turned in more than 300,000 signatures last December to get a proposition calling on voters to reject the new congressional map on the November ballot. Those signatures currently are being vetted by county clerks and local election authorities. On Tuesday, Hoskins told reporters he would not ask election officials to move faster with signature verification. Those authorities have until July 27 to verify signatures. Hoskins then has until 5 p.m. Tuesday, August 4, to verify the signatures trying to put the gerrymandered map up for a vote the same day as the primary. Like the opponents of the new map, Hoskins is arguing that departing from his timeline would cause chaos. If we went back to the old maps or to a different map other than the Missouri first map, we'd be in disarray, Hoskins said. It would be disarray for the people that would be going to town halls and listening to the candidates. It would be a disarray for the candidates that are running and going out meeting voters in the districts. The upshot of either scenario is that voters could be choosing primary candidates in August for districts that will have different boundaries in November. It's possible the Supreme Court could order a November election to be redone, Hatfield said. At issue is a nationwide mid-decade gerrymandering frenzy launched by President Donald Trump last year in an attempt to carve out more safe Republican seats in Congress to secure an ongoing GOP majority in the midterm elections. Legislative maps typically are redrawn based on census data after the start of each decade, but Republican Governor Mike Kehoe jumped on the bandwagon, seeking to turn Missouri's 6-2 Republican-leaning districts into a 7-1 GOP majority. In a special session last September, Republican lawmakers rammed through new boundaries that divided Kansas City voters into three GOP-leaning districts and stretched Democratic U.S. Representative Emanuel Cleaver, 5th Congressional District, across mid-Missouri, taking in cities and counties that typically have voted Republican in recent elections. The new boundaries leave St. Louis's 1st Congressional District as the lone Democratic stronghold among the state's eight districts. The 3rd Congressional District, currently represented by Republican U.S. Representative Bob Under of Lake St. Louis, includes all of St. Charles County, and the 2nd Congressional District, represented by Republican Ann Wagner of Baldwin, catches more voters in St. Louis South suburbs and extends into red rural counties southwest of the metro area. The High Court's decision was criticized by one of the Democrats seeking to take on Wagner in November. Splitting apart communities to manufacture political outcomes is an attack on democracy, plain and simple. But let me be crystal clear, this decision does not change our campaign one bit, said Fred Wellman, a Wildwood Democrat who is leading his primary opponents in fundraising. National groups also weighed in on the Supreme Court ruling. Come November, voters will hold Republicans up and down the ballot accountable for setting in motion a cynical plan meant to silence Missourians, Democratic Congressional Campaign Committee Chairwoman Susan Delbene said. Put Missouri First, a group funded with $3 million from the National Republican Committee, said the rulings should finally put an end to months of manufactured confusion. The court confirmed exactly what we have said from the very beginning. The Missouri First map was lawfully enacted, remains fully in effect, and will govern the 2026 election cycle, the organization said in a statement issued Tuesday. The Missouri First map is the law of the land. It is time for the left to stop the games, accept reality, and move on. Hoskins, meanwhile, told reporters Tuesday that more changes to congressional boundaries could be considered next year, suggesting the creation of a congressional map favoring eight Republicans and no Democrats. Missouri's first district, represented by Democrat Wesley Bell, is the only one in the state drawn to meet the requirements of the Voting Rights Act, which the U.S. Supreme Court weakened in a high-profile Louisiana lawsuit in April. We have racial gerrymandering right now in St. Louis in Congressional District 1, Hoskins said. The U.S. Supreme Court ruled that there is no more racial gerrymandering. The definition of racism is drawing districts based on the color of one's skin. We don't want that in this state. Neighborhood groups launch drone patrols to help police St. Louis Hill neighborhood. A drone security patrol is airborne in the Hill neighborhood, the first in the city to launch such an initiative. The patrols begun April 1 on a test basis and now operating daily after midnight, come 2 years after a drone operator backed off deploying in another South Side area, the Gravite Park neighborhood, amid sharp criticism there. The push for the Hill's drone effort came from two leading organizations in the neighborhood, unlike the plan in Gravois Park, which was proposed by a Maryland firm that hadn't worked with residents. The Hill 2000 Neighborhood Association and Hill Business Association raised money from private donors to pay for the new initiative. It is a resident-led, explained Alderman Matt Devote, the Hill's representative at City Hall. It is an example of neighbors coming together with a concern, identifying a way to address it, and taking action to get the job done. To avoid criticism centered on invasion of privacy concerns, sponsors of the Hill Initiative say they decided to strictly limit flights to public areas, streets, alleys, and parking lots. Jeff Proctor, who is on The sponsoring group Safety and Security Committee said the drone operates 100 to 150 feet above a pre-programmed route that avoids homes and backyards. The initiative's rule, posted online, also barred the use of facial recognition technology, routine surveillance of individuals, and monitoring of schools and playgrounds. This started with how we can do this with privacy in mind, Proctor said. He wouldn't say how much is being spent on the patrols, but said it's less expensive than hiring off-duty police officers for vehicle patrols, which are continuing in the neighborhood. Employees of Titan Protection in suburban Kansas City operate the monitor the drone remotely. Backers say while the Hill has relatively few serious crimes compared with other parts of the city, residents and business owners worry about a potential uptick in things such as breaking into car windows and ransacking of vehicles. City police statistics for the Hill show 14 burglaries through May, 3 so far this year, up from 5 the same period a year ago. The neighborhood had the same number of thefts, 25, as in 2025. There were no murders, shootings, sexual assaults during the period, just as in 2025. There was one robbery through May 3 and none during the same period last year. Aggravated assaults dropped to 3 from 5. This is just another proactive approach to keeping the Hills safe for residents and visitors, said Jennifer Giannino, the Neighborhood Association president. The drone can be used during major events in the neighborhood as well. It was in the air during the Wine Walk event last Saturday, Proctor said. If the monitoring operator sees a crime underway, Proctor says the employee immediately alerts police and can provide a live feed. The drone can shine a light on the scene and has a siren. The operator can also issue voice commands from the drone to warn someone committing a crime to back off. I liken this to police cars driving around, Proctor said. Despite steps to preserve privacy, Eli LaChance, who lives in the nearby Southwest Garden area, is concerned about the patrols. Is anyone else incredibly disappointed in the adjacent neighborhood for implementing a surveillance program right out of every authoritarian sci-fi dystopia? He asked recently in a Facebook post. In an interview, LaChance said while he was aware of the sponsors' pledge to keep the Hill drone focused on public spaces, he's still concerned. These things are still in the sky, he said. The only thing that's preventing them from looking inside homes is assuming the people operating them follow the rules. He said he also worries that the city police could abuse the feeds. It's creepy stuff, he said. In the Gravois Park area, the company involved SMS Novel had planned in 2024 to initially patrol free of charge as a deterrent to crime and then try to get hired by a neighborhood association or private group. The idea faced significant opposition, including from the area's alderwoman, Alicia Sonier, who led a bill that passed the Board of Aldermen to require commercial surveillance drone operators to get city business licenses and to avoid flying within 25 feet of another person without their permission. In 2021, a similar debate over privacy and civil liberties occurred when Alderman Tom Oldenburg introduced a bill to allow an Ohio-based firm to fly airplanes over the city to help police investigate crime. The bill eventually died. More recently, St. Charles County announced plans to install 5 drones on rooftops along 3 major highways that 911 operators will be able to dispatch alongside police, firefighters, and paramedics to answer calls for help. St. Louis County is working on a similar drone program. Ladue High's graduating class has an extraordinary number of twins. When Lynn Stockwell's children started a new elementary school in second grade, she noticed something unusual in their grade. There was a preponderance of twins at Reed Elementary School in the Ladue School District in 2016. Her daughters, Audrey and Madison, are identical, but the majority of the twins were fraternal. At one point, there may have been up to 17 sets of twins in the grade, Stockwell says. She recalls the conversations at parent trivia nights and association meetings. "Oh, you got twins," she would say after meeting another mom. "And you've got twins. And you've got twins," she says. A decade later, 12 pairs of twins are part of Ladue Horton Watkins High's graduating class this year, out of 353 students. Another four students are also twins whose siblings attend a different school. So, 28 of the 353 graduates are twins. That's roughly one in every 12 students. The ratio is the U.S. overall is around one in every 30 to 33. What is it about this age, and why are there so many in this class? Stockwell asks. This cohort of kids somehow found themselves in a similar place at a similar time. The coincidence may be rooted in the demographics of the district, which draws students from among the wealthiest zip codes in the state. Professor Kimberly J. Saudino of the Department of Psychological and Brain Sciences at Boston University is the director of the Boston University Twin Project. "Every so often, something like this happens," Saudino says. "It's like a combination of the proportion of parents using fertility treatments to conceive and advance maternal age, which also increases the likelihood of having twins. Wealthier communities are more likely to have access to IVF," she says. "Women in higher socioeconomic groups and those with higher levels of education are also more likely to delay motherhood, according to U.S. fertility data. The parents of the class of 26 would have been conceiving in the mid-2000s, around the peak of the twin birth rate. Twin birth rates have been declining since 2014, partly due to a shift toward single embryo transfers in IVF. As the technology has improved, the risk of multiples has declined." Stockwell says the Ladue High twins have grown up together and formed friendships. Sets of twins took pictures together before the prom. They hang out and socialize together. While some twins have their own separate friend groups, others overlap their social circles. Twins like to hang out with other twins, Stockwell says. Among the Ladue High twins, a few will be going to the same college, while others are headed to different parts of the country. Saudino's research examines how much of a person's temperament and personality is driven by genetics versus environment. Twin studies find that the temperament similarities are more explained by genetics than a common family environment, she says. Fraternal twins, who are genetically identical to first-degree siblings, are also temperamentally similar to regular siblings, not dramatically more so. The twin clusters pop up at schools in various parts of the country. Last year, 15 sets of twins graduated from a Long Island high school out of a class of about 500 students. That's still far from the record, according to Guinness World Record. New Trier High School in Winnetka, Illinois, had 44 twin pairs and a set of triplets in the same academic year in 2017. Largest gift in Wash U history to boost new school of public health. Washington University is getting the largest gift in school history, the university announced Wednesday. The Bursky Family Foundation, formed by Wash U alums Andrew and Jane Bursky, has committed $200 million to boost the new school of public health, university said. Andrew Bursky is also chair of Washington University's Board of Trustees. The School of Public Health, launched in January 2025, will be called the Andrew M. and Jane M. Bursky School of Public Health, the university said in a news release. The new School of Public Health is the first of its kind since the COVID-19 pandemic, influenced by a post-pandemic era and designed to address the conditions that affect how people live and stay healthy, according to the university. The donation will support faculty hiring, scholarships, and new research initiatives while advancing a broader effort to rethink how public health is taught, studied, and applied, a news release said. Andrew Bursky of Connecticut co-founded Atlas Holdings, which the news release said operates in the manufacturing and distribution sectors. Washington University is an unquestioned academic leader in our shared challenge to study and deliver the very finest healthcare possible, Andrew Bursky said in a statement. It is here that we focus squarely on both cutting-edge research that will change the world tomorrow and delivering outcomes that improve people's lives today. The university said that the Burskys met while attending WashU. This extraordinary university has literally shaped our lives since the first moment we stepped on campus, and we remain committed to helping others feel that same impact, Jane Bursky said in a statement. This new School of Public Health will do amazing, tangible good for so many people, and we're thrilled to play our part in making that a reality, she said. Dr. Sandro Galea, the dean of the School of Public Health, said now is exactly the moment to build a leading public health school. He said in an interview that there have been a number of challenges to the structures of public health, including with regard to the Centers for Disease Control and Prevention. I think that has resulted in some challenges to the fundamental work of public health, Galea said. This is us being committed to advancing the work of public health. The Centers for Disease Control and Prevention, based in Atlanta, has experienced an exodus of workers since President Donald Trump took office last year. Public health faces a period of rapid change, in part shaped by rising chronic disease and persistent gaps in access to care, according to the University News release. When the limits of our current systems are most visible, we have the greatest opportunity to build something stronger, a public health that is more responsive, more trusted, and more compassionate, Galea said. Maplewood Microbrewery side project to expand in St. Charles. An award-winning Maplewood Microbrewery is expanding in the St. Charles Frenchtown neighborhood with a tasting room and an outdoor food truck pavilion, city officials said Tuesday. Side Project, a brewery founded in 2013 by Corey and Karen King, has purchased a commercial building near the soon-to-be-prominent intersection of North 2nd Street and North Main Street in St. Charles, across the street from the American Car Foundry campus and just north of the new City Center complex project. The current plan is to spend a significant amount of money rehabbing the building for a brewery, a tasting room, a food truck area, and an outdoor patio gathering space. Adam Glosher, an economic development consultant hired by the city, told the St. Charles City Council on Tuesday night. Corey King could not immediately be reached for Wednesday for comment. Glossier was briefing the council on a number of new economic development projects, including new hotels, restaurants, and other businesses planning to open in the city. The side project building most recently was home to a steel and metal manufacturing business that relocated to St. Peter's. It's going to be a really, really cool concept, Glossier said. If you are a craft beer lover, then you are very familiar with the side project name. This will not be the first time that the Kings have repurposed a commercial space for a brewery. side project, which initially launched from South St. Louis perennial artisan ales, today operates a brewery from within a Farmer hardware store on Manchester Road in Maplewood. The company also has Side Project Cellar on Marietta Avenue in Maplewood and Side Project Pizza, which opened in February 2025 on Lyle Avenue across the street from the main brewery. The brewery has garnered quite the following in recent years for their focus on barrel aging and small batch releases. In 2025, the brewery was named in the top 10 for the best beer bars in America, according to a USA Today readership poll. That same year,

as an anesthesiologist violates the law. The council voted 6-1 in favor of sending evidence to St. Louis County prosecuting attorney Melissa Price Smith and Missouri Attorney General Catherine Hanaway. Only Democratic Councilwoman Lisa Clancy of Maplewood opposed the measure. The action followed an earlier meeting of the council's ethics committee, which presented evidence of Page working as an anesthesiologist at St. Louis University Hospital on more than 45 days since voters in 2022 prohibited the county executive from working any side jobs. He has taken away from the duties of his office to which he was elected, Republican Councilman Mike Archer of South County said Tuesday afternoon. I think it's a slap in the face to the voters. According to the county charter, the county executive's entire time shall be devoted to the duties of the office. Page has spoken publicly about volunteering as an anesthesiologist and says he does not get paid for the work. At an unrelated news conference Tuesday morning, Page said some people do not understand why someone would take care of patients or do any volunteer work and not get paid for it. But I'm very comfortable with supporting my local community as a volunteer, as county executives always have. My background is unique, so my volunteer work perhaps is a little bit different than others. Page said even when he is volunteering as an anesthesiologist, he can take calls related to his county executive duties. My job as county executive is 24/7. Sometimes I sleep. Sometimes I do other things. Sometimes I travel. Sometimes I represent St. Louis County outside of St. Louis County, Page said. It's a 24/7 job. I'm always available by phone. He made a similar argument to a judge last month after suing to block an ordinance from putting Council Chair Rita Hurd Days, the acting leader of the county, while he was on a trip to London. The judge agreed that Page would be able to continue his duties while out of the country and paused the ordinance. Council members on Tuesday said Page's availability while volunteering his anesthesiology services does not matter, arguing he has spent too much time doing that work during regular county hours. He's supposed to be giving his 40 hours at least to this job, just like all the other employees in this building, said Republican Councilman Mark Harder of Baldwin. You would think the head of the government would lead by example. Democratic Councilwoman Gretchen Bangert of Florissant said the charter language is clear. If he's volunteering or whatever, it clearly states in the charter he is to devote all of his time to being county executive, Bangert said. Page provided anesthesiology services on more than a dozen weekdays in 2023 and more than two dozen each in 2024 and 2025, according to records the council subpoenaed from the hospital. So far this year, Page has provided services on 10 days. If prosecutors decide to act on evidence submitted by the council, they could ask a judge to remove Page from office. Page already has a pending court case against him. The Attorney General's office accused him last summer of violating campaign finance laws when he used county funds to fight a ballot proposition in April 2025. Page has denied any wrongdoing. St. Charles City Complex to feature scaled-back farmers market, larger meeting room. A construction crane will continue to tower over downtown for months, officials say, as St. Charles' new city center complex and city hall continue to take shape. More than a year after demolition began on the former American Car Foundry property, construction has begun on a two-level underground parking garage that will be below the new city hall. That big crane is pretty iconic right now in St. Charles. You can see it from everywhere, Brad Tim, St. Charles Assistant City Administrator, told members of the

0: City Council on Tuesday. The city center complex planning to open in phases starting next year isn't the only project happening in this six-block stretch of North 2nd Street. Private developers are lining up to tap in the energy created by the city's $85 million transformation of the former American Car Foundry manufacturing hub into a new city hall with a 300-person city council meeting room, a potential YMCA-managed recreation center, an indoor farmers market, a senior center, a food hall, arts and culture spots, and retail space. One development group, ACF Revitalization, has pitched plans to build apartments, townhomes, and restaurants along the city's riverfront using adjacent portions of the American Car Foundry campus. But that project is currently entangled in a legal battle over the city council's decision to block the demolition of one warehouse. And city officials said the acclaimed Maplewood Brewery side project is expanding into St. Charles with a new location that will be less than three blocks away from the new City Hall. City Hall underway. The current City Hall, which St. Charles officials have described as functionally obsolete and now too small to accommodate city workers, was built in 1975 and lacks a sprinkler system in some parts. The city signed an agreement in October to turn the building over to St. Charles County. The county plans to renovate the building, including potentially removing its signature gold-tinted windows, and use the building for public employees currently housed in the nearby county courthouse. The presentation on Tuesday included a floor-by-floor breakdown of the new three-story City Hall building, which will include a City Hall meeting room that can accommodate 300 people. City meetings in St. Charles have repeatedly surpassed the current meeting room's 60-person capacity as residents turned out in droves to push back on a now-scuttled data center, a controversial apartment complex along the city's riverfront, and a short-lived plan to restructure the leadership of the city's largest festivals. "We are going to have adequate room now," said Tim, the assistant city administrator. "We're not going to have make those tough decisions about if we have a big agenda or are we going to have or move rather somewhere else or how do we seat people outside of the meeting room anymore." The new City Hall is tentatively scheduled to open in August 2027. No room for records. Officials confirmed Tuesday the St. Charles Historical Society will not be moving into City Center complex, despite being promised to voters as part of the campaign and approve the bond issue financing the deal. The Historical Society, whose representatives repeatedly declined to comment on the change, told city officials it would need 10,000 square feet to fit its archive and displays into the new city complex. Dropping the Historical Society from the complex has been hinted at for months. In April, the city council discussed spending $120,000 to install a sprinkler system in the city's current location at 101 South Main Street. The building, which dates back to 1886, was previously used as St. Charles City Hall. City Councilman Justin Faust said in April that he sees it as a win-win for the city that the Historical Society, an independent organization, will stay in downtown St. Charles and that city and county historic records will be better protected. "I think it should worry everyone that all of our historic documents are in a building that has no fire suppression system," Faust said then. Farm Fresh Veggies and Extra Space. One of the signature components of Mayor Dan Borgmeyer's vision for the city center complex has long been a 100,000-square-foot four-season open-air farmer's market. He sees the farmer's market slated to go inside a space dubbed the Sawtooth Building because of its unique green dual-pitched roof as a way to attract tourists to the city, much like Pike Place Market does in Seattle. Borgmeier says the city has consulted with federal officials to develop the design for the farmers market, which initially includes 72 stalls and restaurant incubator space. But city leaders downsized and downplayed the farmers market on Tuesday, saying that when it opens sometime in 2028, it will only take up about 30,000 square feet, a fraction of the space available. One reason is rising fuel costs, which are threatening to force the overall project to go over budget. City officials said they are scaling back their plans for the farmers market to only include minimal upgrades. There is going to be 70,000 square feet of extra space, said Larry Dabrowski, the city administrator. We can fit three museums, two birdies, and a partridge in a pear tree inside after the farmers market. His comments came after being questioned about a social media post teasing the possible relocation of a space museum into the building. City leaders said there have also been talks about leasing a portion of the space to a Branson-based entertainment business with pickleball courts, a golf simulator, a putting golf course, and a bar and restaurant. There's a lot more room there, Dabrowski said. Busch Stadium gets all new grass. When the St. Louis Cardinals return home to host Kansas City this week, they may notice the grass is greener. For the third time since Busch Stadium Busch Stadium 3 opened, the entire grass field is being replaced during the baseball season. The team said it was time for an update, so the work was scheduled while the team was on a long road trip. This week, specialists have been busy laying down the rolls of Tahoma Bermuda grass, a species that was selected to thrive in the heat of St. Louis summers and cold winters. The grass was grown in North Carolina, and the installers are from Busch Sports Turf of Milan, Illinois, which is near the Quad Cities. Video shows police shooting in Shrewsbury. Cops offer gunman cigarette, private cell. Wearing a bullet-resistant vest, Connor Will burglarized a home and held a man hostage for hours in a back room while a police negotiator tried to calm him down, body camera footage released Wednesday reveals. The tactical team negotiator for St. Louis County Police had a seemingly good rapport with Will inside the Shrewsbury home in late March, even more than an hour into their conversation. The officer and Will agreed to smoke a cigarette together if Will would put his gun and knife down. Police also told Will that he would get a private jail cell. But the deal deteriorated in a split second at the home on Murdoch Avenue. Another tactical officer fired four shots at Will, who was hit but survived. Video footage released by the St. Louis County Police Department on Wednesday provides the audio of their conversation, but the camera vantage point of Will is blocked by the door frame. It doesn't show that Will did right before being shot. Court documents and police said Will lunged at the man he was holding hostage, and that is what sparked the officer to shoot Will. The police department began releasing video summaries, which often include body camera footage, in February 2022. The County Police Board policy is to release such footage within 45 days of a critical incident involving officers. The video summary released Wednesday is 19 minutes long. In his briefing, St. Louis County Police Lieutenant Colonel Gerald Lohr describes what led up to the March 29 shooting. A woman called police from a neighbor's home after Will broke into her home around 2 a.m. that morning and was holding her husband at gunpoint. Will is the estranged ex-boyfriend of the woman's daughter. The video plays the dispatcher's call interactions with Shrewsbury police, who rushed to the home in the 7500 block of Murdoch Avenue. Officers saw Will pointing a gun at the woman's husband in the corner of a bedroom, court records said. Will also held the gun to his own head, Laura said. Shrewsbury police called a St. Louis County Police tactical team to negotiate with the gunman. Body-worn cameras show the officer in a tight hallway outside the bedroom. "What's going on, dude? How are you?" County police officer asked Will. Will shouts at them to go away. Will said he wants to get his dad on the phone. He said he loves his dad. "I don't want to hurt myself or anyone," Will says. "Okay, then we can put that, the gun, the knife down for me," the officer pleads. "No," Will replies. "That is a really scary gun he's got pointed at me," he adds, referencing the second tactical officer. When the officer tells Will he's a negotiator, Will tells him he doesn't want anyone to get hurt. They continued talking for about an hour and 16 minutes, which are not shown in the video summary. The video picks up with Will talking about how he will put his weapons down, but he worries an officer will shoot him. "I promise I'm not going to shoot you," one officer says. "It's happened to a million Americans," Will counters. The man being held at gunpoint said he's videotaping the encounter and adds, "He's not going to shoot you unless you make a motion towards me." The second tactical officer says, "Man, I'm tired, I'm hungry, and I just want to go home just like you." "Okay, I'm not going to shoot you." Will tells them that first he has to scratch an itch. The body camera records the audio, but the vantage point of the two men is blocked by the door frame. Will again says he is scared and doesn't want to die. The officers count down, but instead of putting down the gun and knife, Will says he hates jail. Will wants more assurances. He asks if the officer is going to tackle him, and the officer says no. The officer repeats the plan. Will is going to put the gun down and then the knife. Then the victim will walk out of the room, and Will and the officer will go outside and smoke a cigarette together. "But you're really going to do that?" Will asks. "Yes, yeah. You have my word," the officer says. "And you guarantee me a good cell?" Will wants to know. "Yep, we got it waiting," the second officer answers. "Will, you swear?" "I swear," the officer says. Abruptly, shots are fired, but the officer's body camera's view of Will is blocked. Once the officer moves into the room, Will is visible on the ground, already shot. The man who was held hostage was uninjured. Police recovered a 9mm semi-automatic handgun and a folding pocket knife. Officers fired 4 shots. Will did not fire his weapon, Laura said. Laura didn't say how many shots struck Will, whose mugshot shows his head is bandaged. Police said one of the shots grazed Will in the head. Will, 30 of Eureka, is charged with burglary, first-degree kidnapping, 2 counts of armed criminal action, unlawful use of a weapon, and resisting arrest. He was hospitalized after the shooting, but is now being held in St. Louis County Jail in lieu of $500,000 bond. The St. Louis County police officer who shot Will is 44 and has been on the force for 18 years. The officer was not identified. Vera Clay, a police spokeswoman, said the negotiator was wearing a body camera, but because he was crouching in the doorway, the vantage point shows a bed in the room, not Will's movements. The department didn't release the video footage because the negotiator did not fire any shots, Clay said. Alaska Airlines begins nonstop flights to Portland, Oregon. Alaska Airlines on Wednesday launched new nonstop service from St. Louis Lambert International Airport to Portland, Oregon. Lambert officials said a daily flight in and out of St. Louis will run 7 days a week until October 2. The airline already offers nonstop service to Seattle and winter seasonal service to Puerto Vallarta, Mexico. Employee embezzled $1.2 million from St. Louis County Company, federal indictment says. A Lake St. Louis woman has been federally indicted on charges that she embezzled $1.2 million from her employer over the course of about 7 years. Carrie Bertels, 44, faces 5 counts of wire fraud. She turned herself in Monday and pleaded not guilty, according to court records. Prosecutors say Bartels was an accountant and a senior financial analyst at Image Technologies Corporation, a production agency located in Brentwood. She was in charge of approving expense reports and paying company credit card bills and other expenses. She's accused of using her company credit card between October 2018 and January to buy $19,815 in beauty products from Red Aspen, $16,512 in fitness coaching, $42,407 in DoorDash deliveries, $59,994 in Amazon purchases, $15,000 in airfare for domestic and international trips, $27,044 from Instacart, $14,331 in jewelry from Diamonds Direct, and $14,110 at a Sandals resort, according to the indictment. Bertels hid her embezzlement in a few ways, including refusing to submit monthly expense reports for the unauthorized credit card purchases. She also redirected the credit card statements from work to her home, as well as divided the payments for her unauthorized credit card purchases into smaller amounts in the accounting system, prosecutors wrote. Wire fraud is punishable by up to 20 years in prison, a fine of up to $250,000 or both. Missouri lawmakers vote to bar automatically recurring campaign contributions. Missouri politicians cannot automatically sign up donors for recurring campaign contributions under a measure given final approval by the General Assembly Tuesday. The measure seeks to crack down on a fundraising tactic used by Republican Bill Eigel, who is running to be the next St. Charles County executive. He wasn't the first to do it, and he wouldn't have been the last if we didn't do something, said Representative Jim Murphy, who introduced part of the bill related to recurring contributions. Eigel's campaign committee, Bill Pack, PAC, sent emails to potential donors throughout the nation, urging pro-Trump patriots to stand with Trump, sign a petition, and make a contribution. In smaller type, the email said the money would go to Eigel's campaign. If signed by the governor, people who receive emails soliciting campaign contributions will have to take an extra step to opt in to recurring contributions rather than automatically being signed up, and candidates must specify who will benefit from the money. The proposal also will require contributions to candidates to cease after an election. Eigel did not immediately respond to a request for comment Tuesday. Murphy's original measure passed the House in February, but stalled in the Senate. Rusty Black added the language as an amendment on House Bill 1871, an omnibus election bill introduced by Representative Peggy McGraw. The House approved the omnibus on a 101-47 vote, with all dissent coming from Republicans. Some lawmakers took issue with a provision in the bill that allows local election authorities to make rules 6 weeks prior to an election prohibiting people other than candidates from electioneering within 50 feet of a polling place. Under current law, such activity, including surveying voters and distributing election pamphlets, cannot occur within 25 feet of a polling place. The Senate changed the proposal Monday to allow campaign funds to be spent on child care and security. Young women need this, said Representative Renee Reuter. It could become a game changer for a full segment of our population. McGraw spent more than three decades working for the Carroll County Clerk. Her proposal makes a series of changes aimed at updating election laws that she hopes will make life easier for county clerks. Among the changes is a provision giving clerks 1 week to test tabulation machines. Election authorities will also not have to count write-in candidates who did not file. People write in silly things, McGraw said, citing Mickey Mouse and Jesus Christ as examples. Missouri man charged with creating bomb-making videos used by New Orleans terror attacker. Federal prosecutors in Kansas City charged a man with disturbing videos they said were studied by Shamsud Dinjabar, who killed 14 people with a pickup truck on Bourbon Street last New Year's Day to build explosive devices he planted in the French Quarter before the attack. Jordan Derrick of Sweet Springs, Missouri, repeatedly shared videos of himself building improvised explosive devices on public social media pages beginning around September 2023. The U.S. Attorney's Office for the Western District of Missouri said in a press release Tuesday. Derrick faces one count each of manufacturing explosive materials without a license, unlawful possession of an unregistered destructive device, and distributing information related to making explosives. Jabbar downloaded videos from Derrick's public accounts, according to an FBI complaint, and the improvised explosive devices he placed in several locations around downtown New Orleans on the morning of the attack were consistent with Derrick's instructional videos, the U.S. Attorney's Office said. Law enforcement agents disarmed the devices before they could detonate. Jabbar, who officials said later was inspired by the Islamic State terror group, was shot dead by police after barreling down a crowded Bourbon Street in his Ford F-150 Lightning shortly after 3 a.m. on New Year's Day last year. The charges against Derrick mark the first instance of another person being charged in connection with the terror attack, which scrambled New Orleans security planning for Mardi Gras and the Sugar Bowl and spawned a frenzied law enforcement search for possible additional suspects. Sweet Springs is along Interstate 70, about 180 miles west of St. Louis. Law enforcement initially said they believed Jabbar acted alongside accomplices they believed had helped him plant the explosive devices in several locations, but later backtracked and said they believe he had acted alone. Officials in Iraq last year arrested a person they said was responsible for citing the attack, according to news agencies there, but the FBI responded by saying U.S. officials still believe Jabbar acted alone. The FBI investigation into the attack is ongoing, officials said. Prosecutors secured the charges against Derrick following a May 4 explosion at his home in Odessa, Missouri. An occupant of the home told federal agents that he had made explosive devices after watching videos on social media, which the feds allege were made by Derrick, according to the U.S. Attorney's Office. In the community news section, Kirkwood schools seek feedback on meaningful technology use. Technology in schools is an important topic for our community. In KSD, our goal is to ensure technology supports meaningful learning, not just screen time. We are working to better understand how technology is being used to help students think deeply, be creative, collaborate with others, and solve real-world problems. 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Take a few minutes to complete the family survey about student technology use. Your feedback will guide our next steps as we continue to strengthen thoughtful and intentional use of technology in our schools. Only have about 2 minutes left, so I'll read as much as I can of this community story. Purchase Manchester celebrates America 250 gear. The city of Manchester is proud to invite residents and visitors alike to join in commemorating a historic milestone, America 250th anniversary, with a brand new line of theme merchandise now available through the city's official online shop. 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
2: Good morning. Today, expect sunshine with a high near 78. Tonight, expect partly cloudy skies with a low near 57. Friday, expect partly cloudy skies with a high near 81. Friday night, look for clear skies with a low near 67. Saturday, there is a slight chance of rain with a high near 85. Get your weather every hour right here on Mind's Eye Radio, your virtual newsstand.
3: In O'Fallon and Fairview Heights, it's sunny and 56 degrees.

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2: 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It's Thursday, May 14th. 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
2: And we'll start today with the obituaries. From the St. Louis Post-Dispatch, Boedeker, B-O-E-D-E-K-E-R. 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Gamache, G-A-M-A-C-H-E. Shirley Yvonne Gamache. Now we move to the obituaries from the Belleville News Democrat. Beatty, B-E-A-T-T-Y. Michael Beatty. Cook, C-O-O-K. Catherine Cook. Meyer, M-E-Y-E-R. Ronald L. Ron Meyer. Whitty, W-I-L-D-Y, Ralph Whitty. And now the obituaries from the Springfield State Journal Register. Clark, C-L-A-R-K, Roger Clark. Johnson, J-O-H-N-S-O-N, Suzella Johnson.
3: And now we'll head to On This Day in History. We'll start off with historical events on May the 14th. In 1607, the first permanent English settlement in North America is founded, first as James Fort and later as Jamestown in the colony of Virginia. In 1787, delegates gather in Philadelphia to draw up the Constitution of the United States. On May 14, 1796, English country doctor Edward Jenner tested the first vaccination process for smallpox by scraping material from a cowpox blister onto an 8-year-old boy's hand, then following with an application on July 1st of smallpox material. No disease developed. In 1804, the expedition led by Meriwether Lewis and William Clark left from St. Louis for the Pacific coast on its westward mission to survey the Northwest. President Thomas Jefferson had tasked them with exploring the region after the Louisiana Purchase added about 828,000 square miles of territory to the United States. On May 14, 1853, land surveyor, newspaper publisher, and inventor Gale Borden patents his process for condensed milk. On this day in 1948, David Ben-Gurion declares Israel an independent Jewish state after the British withdrawal from what was then known as Palestine. Golda Meir was one of the signatories. Almost immediately after, the 1948 Arab-Israeli War began. On May 14, 1955, in response to West Germany joining NATO, the Soviet Union and seven other nations, including East Germany, formed the Warsaw Pact, a treaty establishing cooperation and mutual assistance. In 2022, a mass shooting perpetrated by Peyton Gendron killed 10 people, all black, and injured 3 at a supermarket in Buffalo, New York. Gendron pleaded guilty to all charges, including murder and hate-motivated terrorism. On May 14, 2024, Google unveils new generative AI features at its annual conference, forcing users to view AI overviews at the top of search results, despite them being factually incorrect 60% of the time. And today in film and TV, on May 14, 1998, Seinfeld's final two-part episode, The Finale, airs on NBC TV to 76.3 million viewers, with commercials priced at $2 million for 30 seconds. Today in music, in 1832, Felix Mendelssohn's concert overture, Hebrides, premieres in London, England. Today in sport, in 1967, Mickey Mantle hits career home run number 500 off Baltimore Orioles' Stu Miller. And some famous birthdays on May the 14th. Victor Amadeus II, 1666 to 1732. Magnus Hirschfeld, 1868 to 1935. Ed Walsh, 1881 to 1959. Franjo Tudeman, 1922 to 1999. And some celebrities celebrating birthdays today. Sebastian Thrun turns 59 today. Mark Zuckerberg is celebrating his 42nd birthday. Happy 82nd birthday to George Lucas. Dennis Martinez is 71 today. Cate Blanchett is celebrating her 57th birthday today. Happy 37th birthday to Rob Gronkowski. And Miranda Cosgrove turns 33 today. Some famous weddings that took place on May the 14th. In 1771, King of France Louis XIII weds Princess Maria Giuseppini of Savoy at the Palace of Versailles. In 1962, Princess Sophia of Greece weds Don Carlos of Spain. On May 14th, 1994, Mayflower Madam Sidney Biddle Barrows, who was 42, weds television producer Darnay Hoffman, who was 46, at the Cathedral of St. John the Divine in New York City. And some famous deaths that occurred on May the 14th. Henry IV of France, born 1553, died in 1610. Henry John Hines, 1844 to 1919. Magnus Hirschfeld, 1868 to 1935. Emma Goldman, 1869 to 1940. Walter Pitts, 1923 to 1969. And Yang Qing, 1914 to 1991.
2: Now we go to the horoscopes. Aries, this is a powerful week for you, and yet again, you have another powerful day. This is why your ability to get things done is superb. Tonight, this is your hour. Taurus, today the energy is mixed because in one way you want to get out there, fly your colors and talk to everyone. And yet, in another way, you want to pull in and hide or work alone or behind the scenes. Tonight, enjoy solitude. Gemini, this is a friendly, upbeat date. In particular, it's a day that favors romance, love affairs, and socializing with others. Tonight, socialize. Cancer. This continues to be a high viz time for you because, yet again, you are noticed more than usual by others. Obviously, you can use this to your advantage if you want to propose something or lead a project. Tonight, you're admired. Leo, with the Sun and Mercury at the top of your chart, you make a great impression on others. Your communication skills are also hot. Today, you want to learn new things. Tonight, broaden your horizons. 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
3: And now we'll head to sports and start off with the Springfield State Journal Register. The University of Illinois Springfield returns to its first NCAA tournament since 2023. The University of Illinois Springfield baseball team picked up more than just an at-large bid for its sixth NCAA Division II tournament appearance and first since 2023. The Prairie Stars, who are 34-18, earned the number 2 seed and the right to host its Midwest regional bracket beginning Thursday, May 14th at 11 a.m. against number 7 seed Indianapolis, who is 33-21. Number 3 Wayne State, who is 37-14, plays number 6 Missouri St. Louis, who is 33-20, in the other regional contest. The double elimination tournament runs Thursday through Saturday at 11 a.m. and 2 p.m. at UIS baseball fields with an if-necessary game slated for Sunday at 11 a.m. The winner out of Springfield then vies for a trip to the NCAA Finals in a best-of-three Super Regional Series. Number 1 seed Grand Valley State, who's 44-8, is the other Midwest Regional host. UIS was the number 5 seed in the Great Lakes Valley Conference Tournament, where it trounced number 8 Rockhurst 20-1 before falling to number 4 Drury 8-5 in single elimination. UMSL won the GLVC Tournament 13-8 over Missouri S&T on Saturday, May 9th. Three stars were tabbed all GLVC first team under coach Chris Rodriguez. Tommy Atkinson, the junior outfielder, boasts a .385 average with a team-best 79 hits, 58 RBIs, and 12 home runs. Corey Boyette, the senior outfielder, contributes a .385 average as well with 72 hits and 15 home runs. Caden Griffiths, the junior designated hitter out of nearby Williamsville, carries a .376 average with 71 hits, 15 home runs, and team-high 71 RBIs. Both Atkinson and Griffiths are Heartland Community College transfers. SHG grad stars at UIS. Senior pitcher and utility player Rosie Bartoletti led the UIS softball team both ways and collected all GLVC first team honors. The Sacred Heart Griffin graduate finished 12-9 with a 2.07 ERA over 19 starts and 25 appearances this season. She struck out 122 and yielded 41 walks and 76 hits over 104 and two-thirds inning. Bartoletti additionally appeared in all 52 games offensively and posted team best in hits 55 and runs with 51 with a .346 average. She had 13 doubles, 4 triples, and 3 home runs. She also ushered a school record for stolen bases in a season with 49 and 141 career stolen bases. The softball team reached the GLV tournament and finished the season 32-20. And now for an article on golf. Heating up. Jordan Spieth was smoking chicken at his home this fall. He wouldn't go quite so far as to call smoking meat a hobby and says he'd consider himself about a 15 handicap at it, but as the temperature of the smoker climbed higher, he realized that smoking meet was a bit like working on his golf swing. Coming off a full season after undergoing wrist surgery in late 2024, Spieth had seen progress in his game, but that last little bit, the difference between making cuts but never being in the trophy hunt on Sunday and getting back to the winner's circle, has taken longer than he hoped. Spieth, a 13-time tour winner, last lifted a trophy 4 years ago at the 2022 RBC Heritage. Allow Spieth to explain how this is an analogy for smoking meat. It got up to 155 quickly, and then takes a while. I was like, man, this kind of feels like what I'm trying to do in the swing, he said on Monday during a press conference ahead of the 108th PGA Championship. I don't know if it's that way for everybody, and just seemed that way for me right now, where, you know, it's there. It's like close. It's matching what I want to do. It's feel good, and it's producing the right stuff. Trying to find the right temperature to get his game cooking at the PGA has proven elusive. He has held three of the four major titles since 2017, Masters, U.S. Open, British Open, and is set to make his 100th attempt at winning the Wanamaker Trophy and become just the seventh of career slam winners. He's shown signs that his game is trending. While he's approaching 1 year since his last top 10 finish at the 2025 Memorial, Spieth has recorded four top 12s and has missed just one cut in 12 starts this season. His putting, which had fallen to number 101 in 2024, has improved to 34th this season. If you look at the stats, yeah, it's a whack-a-mole situation because I've had weeks where I'm leading in putting, weeks where I'm leading in driving, weeks where I'm leading in ball striking, and then I just haven't been able to put them all together. At least haven't been able to lean on something on an off day and not have, you know, something to be a negative strokes that throws me out of a chance on any of those categories, right? He said. Every time he seems on the verge of rediscovering his mojo, something holds him back. It's just not quite consistent enough yet to be able to contend week in and week out, he conceded. But I know what to do and how to get there. It's just I have to stay the course and just trust that it will happen. He said he wished he could have gotten a bit more out of his game the past 2 weeks, but he did get into one of the last groups on the weekend at Doral for the first time all season, which he deemed a positive, and he identified what he needs to fix for anaerobic and would be spending the next few days working on it. Spieth, 32, has seen the recognition that Rory McIlroy received for completing the career Grand Slam and would love nothing more than joining an illustrious group that includes Gene Sarazen, Ben Hogan, Gary Player, Jack Nicklaus, and Tiger Woods. It would be amazing, right? Because it's just a very, very short list in history, said Spieth, who finished second to Jason Day at the 2015 PGA, but has recorded just one top 10 finish in his previous nine attempts. If I can win one more tournament in my life, it would obviously be this one for that reason. But the easiest way to do that is not to try to, in a weird way, you know? To stick with Spieth's smoked meat allergy, perhaps his chicken just needs a little light misting. Keep the lid down and be patient for that right temperature. There is nothing better than slow cooked meat off the grill, of course, unless that smoked chicken is part of a celebration for hoisting another major.
2: Our next article is on basketball. Collins' impact went far beyond basketball. Jason Collins never won an NBA title or made an All-Star team, and you won't find his name among the career leaders in any statistical category. Yet, his legacy will be as great as that of LeBron James or Steph Curry, maybe greater, because Collins' impact goes well beyond basketball. There was a before Jason Collins, when a gay male athlete felt no choice but to hide their true selves, and young men searching for someone like them in professional male sports thought they were alone. And thankfully, there is an after. The number of male athletes who played major professional sports after coming out is still dishearteningly small, but it is no longer zero. No one will have to bear the colossal burden of being the first openly gay man in any major professional leagues because Collins was courageous enough to do it. That is his legacy. That is his gift to every athlete who comes after him. Jason changed lives through his courage, authenticity, and commitment to helping others feel seen. Tennis great Billie Jean King, the first prominent female professional athlete to come out, said in a statement on social media, "His legacy extends far beyond basketball. He helped move sports and society forward with strength." Collins' family announced Tuesday, May 12th, that the former NBA center had died. The 47-year-old revealed in December that he'd been diagnosed with glioblastoma, a form of brain cancer. Athletes stayed silent. Of course there were gay men in the NBA, in the NFL, and Major League Baseball, and the NHL, before Collins came out in April 2013. But none felt safe enough to share their true self with the world while they were still playing. Trash talk and insults have always been a mother tongue in sports. And for far too long, homophobic slurs were one of the main dialects in male locker rooms, whether it was spoken or just implied. The message to closeted players was that coming out risks upsetting that delicate balance. A player brave enough to tell the world his truth might alienate his teammates, fracture the chemistry of a team. And if that happened on one team, the door to the rest of the league would slam shut. A player could lose his livelihood and the sport he loved just for wanting to be his authentic self. So people stayed quiet. Some until their careers ended. Some for their entire lives. But Collins was brave enough to want more for himself, for other LGBTQ people, for our whole society. I wish I wasn't the kid in the classroom raising his hand and saying, "I'm different." If I had my way, someone else would have already done this. Nobody has, which is why I'm raising my hand. Collins wrote in a first-person essay for Sports Illustrated announcing he was gay. It takes an enormous amount of energy to guard such a big secret. I've endured years of misery and gone to enormous lengths to live a lie. I was certain that my world would fall apart if anyone knew, Collins wrote. And yet, when I acknowledged my sexuality, I felt whole for the first time. I still had the same sense of humor. I still had the same mannerisms, and my friends still had my back. Collins was a free agent when he came out, and it would take nearly a year before a team signed him. He finally joined the Brooklyn Nets on a 10-day contract in February 2014, then wound up spending the rest of the season with them. He played in 22 games, and the Nets did not implode, and their locker room did not come apart. Brooklyn reached the Eastern Conference semifinals before losing to the two-time defending champion Miami Heat. No shame in that. Game changer. Collins retired that fall, but the game had forever shifted. He'd shattered the stereotypes of gay men and destroyed the idea that there was no room in major professional sports for a gay man. 7 years after Collins broke the barrier for gay male athletes, Carl Nassib became the first openly gay man to play in the NFL. Minor league pitcher Solomon Bates came out in 2022, and Anderson Comas, a Chicago White Sox prospect, did the same a year later. He helped make the NBA, WNBA, and larger sports community more inclusive and welcoming for future generations, NBA Commissioner Adam Silver said in a statement. Homophobia still exists in sports, male sports especially. There are still athletes reluctant to come out while they're playing for fear it will jeopardize their careers. But Collins showed gay men that they didn't have to hide. that major men's professional sports were more ready to welcome them than they expected. He made it so that never could no longer be a barrier. Openness may not completely disarm prejudice, Collins wrote in 2013, but it's a good place to start.
3: And now we head to the St. Louis Post-Dispatch, and we'll start off with the Cardinals game at Athletics last night. Recap how one inning went sideways on Matthew Liberatore and what the Cardinals lefty got out of it. Against one of the best sluggers in the American League, Cardinals lefty Matthew Liberatore stuck with his best pitch at the best time, and the outcome could not have been worse. Athletics first baseman Nick Kurtz catapulted a slider bending away from him and low over the fence near center field at Sutter Health Park for the grand slam that flipped the game on the Cardinals and the start on their lefty. Liberatore cruised through three innings with help from his defense, skirted trouble from a pair of singles in the fourth inning, and he seemed to be speeding toward one of the longest and possibly most effective starts of the season. His slider was sharp, his curveball a real factor, and the combo of breaking pitches cleared the avenue for his drive into the late innings. The pothole of the fifth got in the way. Liberatore threw a single-inning career-high 43 pitches in the one problematic inning, and he faced nine batters. The inning was long, at-bats lagged, and yet

at the game. How Lipitor got through it after could make him better in future games. Kurt's third career Grand Slam was the difference in the Athletics 6-2 victory. The Cardinals peppered the A's with a dozen hits. Only one of them came with a runner in scoring position, as Nathan Church's RBI single gave the Cardinals a 1-0 lead that Kurtz's Grand Slam would obliterate. The Cardinals ran into some outs on the bases, made a few curious choices defensively, and had the kind of ragged game they've rarely played this season. They didn't have the power in their 12 hits to cover for missteps, and there's no deodorant greater than a Grand Slam. Tracing that steps that put Lipitor 2-1 in the bases loaded jam with Kurtz at the plate begins in the first inning when he first faced Kurtz. The A's number two batter and reigning AL Rookie of the Year, a unanimous winner, Kurtz struck out on five pitches as part of Lipitor's expedient start to the game. Lipitor bent a slider for a called strike two against Kurtz, and then he landed a sharp, plunging 87.3-mile-per-hour slider that Kurtz couldn't touch as he fished for it. Lipitor's only inning without a base runner was that first inning, and yet was so efficient that he retired the first 10 batters he faced and completed the third inning on 22 pitches. The hardest hit balls in play, and there were several, found a Cardinals fielder positioned there to rob the hit. It helped that leadoff hitter Shea Langeliers drilled a floating changeup straight at shortstop Mason Winn, who caught the liner and coolly doubled up a base runner for the double play that ended the inning. I thought I made worse pitches in my first 22 than my last 70, Lipitor said. Honestly, the line I don't think showed what happened. What did happen in the fifth was the trouble he escaped with the liner from Langeliers in the third. Langeliers came to the plate in that inning when the bottom two hitters in the A's lineup hit singled off Lipitor. Anytime the bottom of the order got on base, Lipitor risked having to face Langeliers and his 340 average and then Kurtz and his power. In the fifth, the bottom two hitters in the A's lineup, Darryl Hernandez and Michael Stefanik, each singled again. Hernandez looped a single center field. Stefanik, in his first big league of the season for the A's, poked a single to right field. That again brought up Langeliers and invited a little strategy. Lipitor preferred the left-on-left matchup with Kurtz. To see if he could get Langeliers chasing then on a full count pitch, Lipitor went to his curveball, knowing it would be out of the zone and might lead to a bases-loaded walk. His curveball had been true throughout the game. The A's took five swings at it and missed three times. The only pitch that was better for Lipitor was the pitch he had ready to challenge Kurtz, the slider. The pitch selection, in my opinion, was actually the right one, manager Ollie Marmol said. Took a good swing, stayed on it well. It sucks when the line looks like it does with five innings, nine hits, four runs. He easily, if that inning is different, could go pretty deep into that game based on where the pitch count was leading into that inning. Lipitor had thrown 46 pitches before the fifth. Kurtz was only the middle of the pitch count swelling on Lipitor. He started Kurtz with a slider that missed the strike zone. Lipitor's 1-0 pitch was another slider at 88 miles per hour, and Kurtz was so geared up for a heater that he swung ahead of the pitch ferociously enough to knock his batting helmet off. He'd go after a 95.7-mile-per-hour sinker with the same enthusiasm and foul it off his right heel, and again, send his batting helmet flying. Lipitor alternated between a slider that Kurtz did not chase and a 96-mile fastball that got fouled off to the count to 2-2 for the sixth pitch. He went to the slider. It was a tad higher than he wanted, and that tad was enough for Kurtz to send it 405 feet, a tad beyond where center fielder Victor Scott II's glove could reach. Lipitor was not done with the inning at Kurtz's swing. The lefty faced three more batters, saw his pitch count in the one inning rise to 43. There was a time in the Cardinals minor league system that a 40-pitch inning was a hard out. The pitcher was going to be pulled, never returned due to the stress of the inning. The Cardinals knew the fifth would be the final inning for Lipitor, just nine batters after the dugout thought he might pitch seven with his effective as he'd been. With the bullpen ready for the sixth, Lipitor pressed on to save an out or two for the relievers, and he finished the fifth strong. A double and a walk put two more A's on base,
but around those annoyances, Lepratore struck out two batters. He struck out All-Star designee

0: designated hitter Brent Rooker on a slider. Lipitor threw 21 sliders in the game, and the A's swung at 12 of them. They whiffed on six, and four of Lipitor's five strikeouts came on the slider. He also routinely hit 96 miles per hour with his fastball in the fifth. He averaged 94.8 miles per hour on his fastball in that inning, 94.9 miles per hour on his sinker, and the slider remained effective, save for one. I think that's part of what makes it more frustrating, Lipitor said. It would be easier to swallow if, oh, your velo dropped and you started getting barreled, or you're getting hit all over the yard. That fifth inning was two singles and a walk in a situation where I don't mind the matchup on deck. That's why I went to the curveball in a 3-2 count. I felt that was a very competitive inning. It just took a lot of pitches, and it came down to one swing. He referenced that swing a few times Wednesday night for how it warped the feel he had for the game, even as the base runners ahead of that one swing ruined his chances of pitching deeper into it. A lesson for next time. One good swing on a real good pitch, Lipitor said, and it happened to be with the bases loaded, unfortunately.
1: Now let's move to some professional soccer. St. Louis City SC wins its second game in a row, beats Los Angeles FC 2-1. The road still seems bumpy for St. Louis City SC, but the results have started to get better. 12 games into the season, City SC can finally claim a winning streak, beating Los Angeles FC 2-1 on Wednesday night at Energizer Park. This being City SC, the team got goals not from its forwards, but from two left-wing backs. Tomas Totland in the fourth minute, and Rafael Santos in the 64th, in beating LAFC for the first time in club history, in its eighth try. The team lost center back Jazio Orozco, who was playing on the right wing on Wednesday, to injury, just 7 minutes in. And coach Johan Damat said he doesn't expect him to play in any of the three games before the World Cup break. The final whistle brought a robust celebration on field from the team, which last won two games in a row late in the 2025 season. It's too early to declare anything about City SC's success, but it's not too early to say that optimism and confidence have found their way back to the club. I think it's very important for the team, said midfielder Edwin Lowen, who slipped a pass through the legs of an LAFC defender to find Totland alone in the box for the first goal. We want the next one. We want a third win in a row. We want to go for the next one and the next one. Now the focus is already on the weekend on beating DC. Very good results, said Damat. It's easy to say it's the reward for the work that the players have been putting in. And I really think so, so I'm happy for them. They keep believing. I think that the team is growing, and yeah, it's very positive. It's a league of momentum. You get the first one, you get to believe. You get the second one, you get a bit more relief. It's good. It's a good period for us. There's three more games to go, and hopefully we can ride that wave. City SC has MLS games with DC United and Austin, both in the bottom half of the overall league standings, and an Open Cup game against Houston before the league shuts down for the World Cup for almost 2 months. LAFC is one of the better teams in the league, but it's going through a rough stretch after six consecutive weeks with midweek games, two of them in foreign countries, that has left the team exhausted. Still, LAFC has two of the most dangerous offensive threats in the league in Dennis Bouanga and Heung-Min Son, and City SC was able to neutralize them, or at least keep them off the scoreboard. Roman Berkey made four saves, but most of LAFC's 18 shots were stopped before they got to Berkey, as City SC's defense got in the way of a lot of shots, and Berkey twice came out to get balls before LAFC could. It was made easier by SC's early goal. The second game in a row, the team has scored first. To get it, five City SC players touched the ball. Timo Bumgarno played a long ball out of the back to Sang Bin Young at the corner of the LAFC penalty area. He played it to Marcel Hartle just outside the box in the middle of the field. He played it diagonally to a running Lowen, who one-touched it in from the near end line back across the box to Tatlin, who was unmarked at the far post 6 yards out. He redirected it in. Young was the only player to touch the ball more than once in the attack. He touched it twice. I tried to show Ida that I wanted him to chip the ball, Tatlin said, but he plays it through the legs of one player. Then I'm there on the back post. Yeah, open with my right foot and pretty much an easy tap in. I think it was really, really good collective goal, good team play, said Lowen, who got his 30th goal contribution at Energizer Park, the first player with that many. Good ball from Baumgartel and behind, and great win from Sangbin. I made the run too, and I wanted to receive it from him, but I didn't. Then he played it to Hartle, who played it perfectly into my run. Then at that moment, I tried not to rush. Everybody sprints in the box. I tried to put it in the box hard so it would go through the legs, and Tatlin was in a perfect position. It looks easy, but I think you have to score this one. It's not that easy. Sometimes that one gets way over the bar. So great goal from him. Indeed, City SC has had plenty of chances from a lot closer in the past few weeks that have not gone in. Simon Betcher had one in the second half. So this was a welcome change. And going ahead made things a lot easier against an offensive force like LAFC. It's not the same game, Demet said. When you take control, you are in the driver's seat. You know that it's the other team that has to make a little bit extra to get that goal to equalize. Dome spaces open up. There's a different mindset, and there's more pressure. I thought tonight was another good example of that. It's good for us, and it's good for the confidence. And I hope that gives some idea for what's ahead. City SC got some breathing room, and Santos, who came on when Orozco left, which caused Tatlin to move from the left to right wing, got his first goal of the season on a cross from Sergio Cordova. Betcher could not get to the ball in front of the goal and got whacked in the head by LAFC goalkeeper Hugo Lloris in the process. But it carried to Santos on the far side, who won the race of the ball and drove it home to make it 2-0. L.A. scored in his 73rd minute to make it 2-1. But if the closing minutes against Colorado protecting a 1-0 lead were a 10 on the fright meter, this one was only at about 7 or 8. It wasn't a perfect job of running out the clock, but City SC handled it much better. Not perfect, the Met said. It's never easy. You're playing against a quality team. They're throwing guys making subs with more quality. You have to stay on your toes. It's also a lot of individual moments. So credit to the back line, to Roman, in the way we approach things in the final third. I thought not diving in, being smart, the way we defended was really good.
0: And now we'll head back to the Diamond and Cardinals Extra. What's the plan for Nootbaar? The update Tuesday evening from Florida was that outfielder Lars Nootbaar had a great day as he accelerates toward a rehab assignment and game action, likely as early as this weekend. Nootbaar continues to recover from surgery on both of his heels to alleviate growths that had caused irritation, swelling, and difficulty performing daily activities such as walking downstairs, let alone dashing into the gap to catch a line drive. He's been on the 60-day injured list for most of the season, but when he advances to a rehab assignment, the clock starts on how long he can remain in the minors, duplicating spring training. He'll have no more than 20 days, barring a setback. There is a set length of time you can do this far, said Kimebloom, president of baseball operations. Given that he did not have a spring training, we anticipate wanting to really check every box during that time so that he's ready to go when we activate him. The Cardinals have been using a rotation in the outfield while awaiting Nootbaar's return to left field. On Tuesday night, Jose Furman started in left field to get his right-handed bat in the lineup, and he doubled in two of the Cardinals' runs in a four-run first inning. Nathan Church started in center, and he has shoved his way into more playing time at either left or center in the recent weeks. The Cardinals expect playing time to shift from the current rotation to fewer at-bats for some outfielders when Nootbaar returns as the starter in left field. Nootbaar has spent the past 2 months mostly at the team's player development campus in Jupiter, Florida. As he progressed toward game action, he's been able to participate in live batting practice sessions on the backfields. He's both taking swings and tracked pitches in those live BPs. The Cardinals also have a pitching machine there that uses video from actual pitchers and data from their pitchers to simulate at-bats. Those are so similar to game speed at-bats that some hitters consider them at-bats that readied them for the regular season. While in Florida, Nootbaar has been able to participate in pregame batting practice and workouts with Low A Palm Beach. The report from his workout Tuesday before the PB Cardinals game is what Bloom said went really well. He's been feeling really good. It's likely that his rehab assignment will begin there before moving up to the higher class levels, Class AAA Memphis or Class AA Springfield, depending on their schedule and Nootbaar's progress. The Cardinals and Nootbaar made the decision to have the bilateral surgeries in October in part because of his quality of life and also because he'd not played at full speed in several years. That will be part of the benefit of the rehab assignment, seeing what a healthier Nootbaar is able to do without limitations on his running. I just know this is the best he's felt in a while, Bloom said. When you're coming off the surgery, you're not going to feel 100% day one, and he may not feel 100% still for a while. What we've been getting back is just what he's felt in terms of his heels and how he's been able to move around, that it's better than he's felt in a long time. Teen Rodriguez catches on with Class AA. As Raniel Rodriguez continues to his swift rise through the Cardinals system as one of the few teens to reach Class AA Springfield, he presents the organization a different challenge that's previous gifted hitting prospects. He is also a catcher, arguably the most demanding position. When his bat is ahead of the level, they must also consider his defense. That was part of the conversations and were some of the questions I asked, Bloom said. You want to, I think, from my seat, ask those types of questions. As you go through the minor leagues, you're not expecting him to be a finished product defensively just because he's going to double A. There will continue to be things that he's going to need to learn and ways in which he's going to need to grow. I think at the end of the day, you just want to put the player at the level you feel is going to challenge him in the best way. Rodriguez, who is 19, made his double A debut Tuesday with Springfield. He started at catcher, batted second, and went 2-for-4 with a pair of runs. He also walked. The priority for the Cardinals is to have him to continue to develop as a catcher, even if his bat forces the issue again for a promotion. Defensively, you know how much goes into that position to have someone be ready for what the standard is at this level, and there is still work to do there, Bloom said. I hope we continue to ask this question because we know reps and there's a maturation process as a young catcher that is really important, that's hard to fast track. And to the extent it continues to be a question, it's because his bat continues to be elite. This is going to be a new challenge. We certainly want him to develop as a catcher. There's so much value in him being able to play that position. Carey's call makes MLB history. Stephen Carey, who makes regular appearances on Cardinals telecasts, will join his brother Chris, the athletics announcer for the A's broadcast during the series to make the Cardinals series in Sacramento the first baseball games called by identical twins. Their father, Chip Carey, will be next door calling the game for Cardinals TV. According to the Cardinals and Major League Baseball research, this is believed to be the first games called by two sons and their father in MLB history. The Cardinals point out that Peyton and Eli Manning were joined by their father, Archie, on a Manning cast of Monday Night Football. The carry calls comes 35 years after Chip joined his father Skip and grandfather Harry on a broadcast of a Cubs-Braves game from Wrigley Field on May 13, 1991.
1: Let's take a look ahead now and talk about some football. Three matchups will be key for MU to find success. Mizzou football schedule will get tougher this year. The football schedule is about to get tougher for the Missouri Tigers. Mizzou had known, as it navigated fairly tame schedules during the past two seasons, that the sailing could only be smooth for so long. Now, after playing 32nd strongest schedule in college football last season, according to ESPN's rankings, MU is in for something tougher in 2026. The top three Southeastern Conference programs in ESPN's preseason rankings, number 4 Georgia, number 6 Texas, number 9 Texas A&M, are all on the schedule. Oklahoma, Ole Miss, and Florida cracked that algorithm's preseason top 25 too, as did Missouri. Plenty of games will be tough. It's the SEC. But which will be the most significant, the most influential, the most determinative of the Tigers' 2026 fate? Continuing our series of spring superlatives, which started with three players in line for bigger roles and will include more of these brief lists, here are the three most important matchups for Mizzou's 2026 football schedule. Week 2, Kansas. The reason not to pick this game is that it's a non-conference matchup early in the season. It won't have any bearing on where Mizzou finishes in the SEC standings. Regardless of outcome, there will still be a whole lot of football left to play when the Tigers are done in Lawrence. But come on, it's Mizzou, Kansas. Even now, with the rivals in different conferences, there's no opponent Mizzou fans would rather beat. This game will be a tone setter for the Tigers, too. The season opener against Arkansas Pine Bluff should not be too complicated. Even if Mizzou is better than KU, playing the Jayhawks on the road in Lawrence will mean facing them in front of a hostile crowd. Surviving that atmosphere and winning would suggest this Missouri squad is a poised bunch capable of handling pressure. Struggling there would signal a need to find some tweaks before the SEC opener comes 2 weeks later in front of a Mississippi State's flock of cowbells. It's worth noting that this year's border war has been moved up a day to Friday, September 11th, where it will be televised nationally on Fox, KTVI Channel 2 locally. If playing well in front of a national audience and a spotlighted game matters, then this is even more important for MU. Week 6 versus Texas A&M. This was a matchup last year where the Tigers' hopes of making the college football playoff fully fell apart. Quarterback Bo Pribula had dislocated his ankle in the prior game, which was Mizzou's second loss of the season. MU knew it could not take another loss and realistically remain in the CFP hunt. True freshman Matt Zollers made his first career start and hardly stood a chance against the defensive front of the then undefeated Aggies. 38-17 final score made clear which team was bound for the postseason and which team wasn't. In a bit of scheduling quirk, MU gets a rematch in the same place the game was played last season, Faurot Field. AM looks positioned to be right back in the playoff hunt this season. The Aggies very well could be a top-10 team when this matchup comes around in mid-October. If that's the case, this would become a chance for Tigers coach Eli Drinkwitz to snag an elusive signature win and put his program in a position to be a real contender for a playoff spot. Week 13 versus Oklahoma. The now annual Big 8 reunion special between Missouri and Oklahoma has moved into rivalry week in the final weekend of the season. Whether good, bad, or just indifferent, the new slot for Tiger Sooners could lead to a meaningful finale. OU, fresh off a college football playoffs berth last season, wants to get right back to the postseason. Mizzou, at home for this game, could be the final obstacle for the Schooner to clear. Or the roles could be reversed. Or both programs could be in contention, making this an elimination game of sorts. The last two times Mizzou has played Oklahoma at Faurot led to fireworks. In 2024, there was the wild finish that saw four touchdowns scored in the final 3 minutes, 18 seconds of the fourth quarter, capped off by Zion Young's game-winning scoop and score with 22 seconds left. Before that, in 2010, the Tigers unseated top-ranked OU before fans took down the goalposts to celebrate one of the most memorable homecoming wins in school history. A lot will have happened by the time these two teams meet to close out the regular season, but there's a distinct chance of something noteworthy happening when they do.
0: And now we'll head to the ice with an article by Matthew DeFranks. Hoffer showed he could be number one. It can be hard to understand just how difficult October was for Blues goaltender Joel Hoffer. In the first month of the 25-26 season, Hoffer submitted one of the worst starts to a season in both franchise and league history. In four starts, he was pulled twice, and one of those times was reinserted into the game. He gave up 17 goals on 82 shots, good for a .793 save percentage and 5.81 goals against average, both the worst in the NHL this season. "It's obviously tough," Hoffer said. "During those moments, it's really hard, and it feels like you're never going to play good hockey again. I thought I did a good way of learning from it and taking the positive out of it. Looking back at it now is probably one of the best things for me. I learned a ton from it, and I'm a better goalie now for it." Historically, Hoffer's October was the worst in franchise history among the 77 times a goalie has played at least four games. It was the only time in Blues history a goalie had a save percentage lower than .800 in October and a GAA above .560. The previous worst October for a St. Louis goalie came in 1972-73 with Jacques Caron, .817 and .559 in four games. Around the league, Hoffer became just the 10th goalie to play at least four games and post a save percentage below .800 in October. The last time came in 2006-07 with Mike Morrison of the Phoenix Coyotes. Of the 10 occurrences, three of them happened for teams that no longer exist: the Coyotes, Hartford Whalers, and California Golden Seals. So yeah, October was rough for Hoffer, but it was the rest of the season that made it rewarding. From November 1st until the end of the season, Hoffer was one of the best goalies in the league. He ranked third in both save percentages, .918, and goals against average, 2.38, among goalies with at least 30 games played. He took the starting job from Jordan Binnington and set himself up for his first opening night start of his career in the fall. "Hoffer made incredible steps," Blues coach Jim Montgomery said. "I've alluded to it before. What he went through in October, and for him to do what he did, shows you the mindset of an elite goaltender, someone that can put a team on his back. He has that kind of attitude. He has that kind of take charge presence in the crease. He has that take charge attitude in practice. He challenges players verbally, and I think he's learned that from Binner. It's awesome to see that. When your goalies are that competitive, they make the shooters be better. They make players want to beat them more. We got to have that more throughout the lineup." Hoffer had six shutouts this season, all after October, and that ranked only behind Vezina finalist Ilya Sorokin's seven clean sheets. Hoffer's six shutouts were the most by a Blues goalie since Jake Allen matched that in 2015-16. "There's obviously a couple of starts that didn't go my way, but I was really happy with the way I learned from them and put them behind me really quick," Hoffer said. "That, and obviously just trying to give my team a chance to win each night. It sucks, obviously, missing the playoffs. Looking back, and there's some games that didn't go our way. Just missed the playoffs, so those games are obviously huge for us. Hopefully, they go our way next year. As the team continues its transition to a new core amid changes in management, Hoffer is one of the certainties in St. Louis. Signed for one more year at $3.4 million cap hit before hitting restricted free agency in the summer of 2027, Hoffer is one of the cornerstones to build around in St. Louis. His rise this season also cast doubt on the future of Binnington, who has largely been the starter in St. Louis since the middle of the 2018-19 season. Binnington will be an unrestricted free agent in 2027 after one more year with a $6 million cap hit. I think the special thing with me and Benner is we push each other, Hoffer said. We're both competitors. We both like to play. I think that's super healthy. I think that's what creates good tandems. Obviously, we can't control who gets starts and whatnot, but it's definitely fun battling with him. The Blues missed the playoffs by 4 points thanks to a post-Olympic surge. That's also included a 4-game win streak to close the season following playoff elimination. But points in October could have set up their season differently. Had Hoffer produced in October the way he did the rest of the season, he would have allowed about 10 fewer goals that month in his 4 starts. Does that make the difference for them? He's also someone that has to look at what he did in the summer to have a better start, because he didn't get off to a great start, Montgomery said. Our goalies didn't get off to a great start. Our team didn't get off to a great start. Everybody has to be really focusing on a change, to commit to that change. But when you talk about attitude, athleticism, and understanding of the position, he has so much more room to grow too. So he's excellent.
1: Let's wrap things up today with a look at the Major League standings as of today. In the National League Central Division, the home of the Cardinals, the Cubs are in first place with a 27-16 record. They have a 2.5-game lead over the Brewers and the Cardinals, although the Brewers and Cardinals have different records. The Brewers are 23-17, and the Cardinals are 24-18. In fourth place are the Pittsburgh Pirates, 23-20, and the Cincinnati Reds are in fifth place, last place, but they're still over 500 with a 22-21 record. In the Eastern Division, the Atlanta Braves are on top. 9-game lead over the Washington Nationals, 10-game lead over the Phillies and Marlins, and the Mets are in last place, 12.5 games out. In the West, the Padres are on top with a 0.5-game lead over the Dodgers. Padres are 25-17. The Diamondbacks are in third place, Giants fourth, and the Rockies are in fifth place, 8.5 games out. Well, that wraps it up for today. We hope you have a wonderful day.
2: 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The 2026 season of St. Louis Cardinals baseball is underway at Busch Stadium in St. Louis. Mind's Eye will be providing audio description at select games this season, so dig out your Cardinals jersey, grab a friend, and come on down. 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Game time is at 6:45 p.m. On Sunday, July 12th, the Atlanta Braves come to town to play the Cardinals. First pitch is at 1:15 p.m. On Wednesday, July 29th, the Cubs are back to play the Cardinals. Game time is at 6:45 p.m. On Saturday, August 29th, the Pittsburgh Pirates come to town. 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Game time is at 1:15 p.m. For the full list of events and links to purchase tickets, visit our calendar at bit.ly/upcoming-ad-events.
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Hello, everyone, and welcome back to the program. This edition covers the week of May 10th, 2026. Hope everyone is doing well and enjoying the beautiful spring weather. Due to some health concerns here at home, we're doing a rebroadcast of a program from 6 years ago. So enjoy the trip back to the past and grab a cup of coffee and let's get started. Our first piece this week comes from National Public Radio, health news from NPR. The program of theirs called Shots, and you can find it online at npr.org. And the first story from them, we're going to listen to a couple this morning. First one is called In Together, Former Surgeon General Writes About the Importance of Human Connection. And this is first broadcast on NPR on May 11th, 2020, and is written by Rachel Martin. When Dr. Vivek Murthy was Surgeon General of the United States during the Obama administration, he went on a listening tour of America. He wanted to hear firsthand about people's health concerns. That meant addressing opioid addiction, diabetes, and heart disease. And one more thing, something he really wasn't prepared for, the number of Americans suffering from a lack of human connection. Loneliness, he learned, was impacting them not only mentally, but also physically. Quote, I found that people who struggle with loneliness, that's associated with an increased risk of heart disease, dementia, depression, anxiety, sleep disturbances, and even premature death, unquote, he told NPR. It's a subject he writes about in his new book, Together, The Healing Power of Human Connection in a Sometimes Lonely World. And we'll bring you some highlights from the interview that was broadcast on NPR. On finding that loneliness is at the root of so much emotional and physical pain. I heard many familiar stories about substance abuse and addiction, stories about depression and anxiety. But what I didn't expect was that behind so many of their stories were threads of loneliness. And people wouldn't say to me, quote, I'm lonely, unquote. But they would say things like this, quote, I feel like I have to shoulder all of these burdens by myself. I feel if I disappear tomorrow, no one would even notice, unquote. And I heard this time and time again. It was like a light bulb went off. And I saw in the research that loneliness was far more common than I had thought, affecting 22% of adults in America, and it was deeply consequential. On the word shame, there's a tremendous sense of shame that people who are lonely feel. I say that as someone who felt ashamed of being lonely as a child, and even at points during adulthood. I think part of the reason is that saying you're lonely feels like saying you're not likable, you're not lovable, that somehow you're socially deficient in some way. The reality is that loneliness is a natural signal that our body gives us, similar to hunger and thirst. And that's how important human connection is. Thousands of years ago, our ancestors knew this. They knew there was safety in numbers. And when we were separated from each other, it places our survival at risk. It puts us in a physiological stress state, which, when it's short, when it's acute, it can lead us to seek out connection. But when it's prolonged, it can become a chronic state of stress, which leads to inflammation in our body, damages tissues in blood vessels, and ultimately damages our physical as well as our emotional health. On measuring loneliness, I do think that we can impact how people feel about themselves and others. And more importantly, I think each of us as individuals can take certain steps in our own life. Our connection to other people really begins with our connection to ourself. If we approach other people understanding our own value, being confident in who we are, being centered and grounded, it's actually easier for us to connect with them because we can listen more deeply and we can express ourselves more authentically without fear of being judged or not being enough. And finally, on the long-term effects of our self-isolation at this moment. I think this could take us down one of two paths. One path is the worrisome one, marked by greater loneliness as we spend more and more time physically separated from one another.
But the other path is the path of social revival. If we recommitted to people and to relationships, we have that opportunity to use this moment to recenter our lives on people. And if we do that, then I believe we can come out of this pandemic more connected, more fulfilled, and more resilient than before the pandemic began. And again, that's from Dr. Vivek Murthy, who was the Surgeon General of the United States during the Obama administration. And those were excerpts from an interview about his new book, Together, The Healing Power of Human Connection in a Sometimes Lonely World. Our next story on this week's edition of the Blindness and Disability News Hour also comes from Health News from NPR, npr.org. Too much alone time, tips to connect and find joy while social distancing. And this kind of carries on a bit of the theme we heard about in our first piece this week's program. This was broadcast on May 10th, 2020, and it was written by Allison Aubrey. We are social creatures, so it's no surprise that quarantine fatigue has begun to set in. Quote, humans are wired to come together physically, says psychologist Judith Moskowitz of Northwestern University. But loneliness has become widespread in modern life, and social distancing has just exacerbated the problem, unquote, Moskowitz says. Finding ways to connect is essential to our well-being, since prolonged isolation can increase the risk of depression and anxiety, says Dr. Sandro Galea of Boston University's School of Public Health. Quote, we know from other events, the longer the isolation, the more risk, unquote, Galea says. Social distancing recommendations will remain in place for months to come, and until there's a vaccine, limits on big gatherings will likely continue. For the elderly or those who live alone, the isolation can be particularly grueling. But people are finding new ways to interact with each other, and even under extraordinary circumstances. Here are some strategies to connect with others. And note, if you're feeling persistent sadness or anxiety that interferes with day-to-day life, consider seeing a therapist, which you can do online too. First, don't scroll, but do connect online with real-time activities. When it comes to our emotional health, social media platforms can be a double-edged sword. Simply scrolling through a Facebook, TikTok, or Instagram feed may not help you connect with other people in a meaningful way. So, instead of cultivating that empty FOMO or fear of missing out feeling, use the power of virtual platforms to connect more intentionally, more deeply. Start by asking yourself, what matters to you? Do you have a hobby you'd like to resurrect or take up for the first time? A whole world of online live stream classes has opened up, from ceramics to languages to bread making. Always wanted to play the banjo? Quote, find a banjo class, unquote, says Judith Moskowitz, a psychologist at Northwestern University. The face-to-face, real-time connections allow us to pick up on facial expressions and body language to better simulate real-world gatherings. A live, synchronous class, Moskowitz says, quote, is one way to get to know people and to broaden your social network, unquote. Outside of classes, if you use social media to stay in touch with friends, instead of just commenting on posts, make the effort to interact one-on-one, says Joe Walther, who directs the Center for Information Technology and Society at the University of California, Santa Barbara. Quote, it's the intimacy of the messages and the depth of the interactive conversation that will sustain us, unquote, he says. Second, making art is a social act. Express yourself and share. Looking for a place to connect with others who use art to express themselves? The Unlonely Project, which can be found online at artandhealing.org, has created a community through its Stuck at Home Together initiative. You can watch a short film, then participate in an online conversation. You can view others' art or share your own. And for motivation to get started, the group has designed creative challenges, like crafting a self-portrait from objects around the house.
The group behind these initiatives includes physicians and researchers who document how the creative processes can help people maintain good health and fend off disease. Quote, when you make art, you are in the moment. You are with your thoughts and feelings, unquote, says Jeremy Noble, who founded the program and is also on the faculty at Harvard Medical School. And by sharing what you create, it's as if you're sharing a, quote, representation of your thoughts and feelings, whether it's a painting, a poem, a baked good, or a garden, unquote, Noble says. He says loneliness isn't just about lacking companionship. Quote, often loneliness starts with a sense of estrangement or disconnection from who you are. How do you fit into the world, unquote, Noble says. Art can be very powerful for centering and positioning, a way to explore your own identity. Quote, and I actually believe for many people, that's an essential first step to connecting what other people with other people in an authentic way, unquote, Noble says. Third, reach out to the elderly. For many elderly people, social distancing has brought layers of challenges. Quote, it's not just the lack of contact with others, says physician Kelly Tice Wells, who is a senior medical director at health insurer Florida Blue. It's also, quote, not being able to navigate things that can be critical to your life, such as ongoing grocery shopping or getting prescriptions, unquote, Wells says. Florida Blue now offers virtual companionship and assistance to seniors through a program called Papa Pals, which matches elderly adults with younger people who are paid to provide assistance. Miriam Membreno of Miami, Florida, who is trained as a social worker, recently started working as a Papa Pal after her hours at her regular job were cut short. She meets with a few elderly people virtually. Quote, I do feel like I'm helping them be less lonely, Membreno says. She says sometimes they just want to share stories, and she likes to listen. Other times, during a virtual visit, she says, they share worries that have bottled up. Just having those stress and concerns released, unquote, is worthwhile, she says. Another program for seniors, Live a Dream, connects video montages to brighten a senior's day. Young people can submit a short video to share. You can tell a joke, play an instrument, or just give some encouraging words. And you can find Live a Dream online at tribute.co. There are numerous efforts to connect elderly people in senior living facilities with younger people around the country. 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Number five, keep friendships alive with small acts of kindness. Sometimes a small gesture can help you reconnect. Even though we can't bake together, think about dropping off some cookies for a friend. Ask your neighbor if you can pick up some grocery items for them on your next trip. Organize a puzzle or a game swap. During these strange and difficult times, quote, you can feel like you're really depleted and you have nothing to give, says Judith Moskowitz,
But just a simple act of helping someone else out comes back and bolsters you as well, she says. An act of kindness can lift our spirits, and that really feels good, unquote. Look for creative ways to nourish your friendships, like working through a cookbook together or watching movies together, suggests Lydia Denworth, author of Friendship, The Evolution, Biology, and Extraordinary Power of Life's Fundamental Bond. And don't miss the opportunity for small touch points throughout the day. Even sharing a joke over text can make you feel less alone, she says. Quote, friendship is critical in times of stress. That's what friendship is for, unquote, Denworth says. As we continue with this week's edition of the Blindness and Disability News Hour from Mind's Eye Radio, let's turn to a new source for some stories called the Good News Network. And they can be found online at goodnewsnetwork.org. We are going to listen to a couple stories, mostly concerned with arts and leisure. First one, orchestra allows deaf people to hear Beethoven through touch, much like the maestro did. Zuzana Foldi of Hungary was declared deaf at 8 months old due to a meningitis infection. Now, at age 67, with her hands placed gently on a musician's double bass while sitting among performers of the Danubia Symphony Orchestra in Budapest, she's been able to enjoy Beethoven's famous Fifth Symphony in a way quite similar to the very man who composed it. Quote, when I sat next to the musician who played the bass today, I started crying, she's told Reuters. Quote, my father also had a double bass, and I did not have a hearing aid. I always put my ear on the bass, and he played to me, she added. This was the first in a series of spring performances being planned by the orchestra's conductor for people with hearing impairments, bringing music to those who might not otherwise have access to it. The performers are positioned in a way that allows the audience members with the most severe hearing impairments to sit among them, either placing their hands on the instruments to feel the vibrations, or holding a red balloon, which gathers vibrations from multiple instruments, conveying them through their fingertips. Conductor Mate Harmori said the idea was to connect the maestro's music with those who were most capable of sympathizing with Beethoven, who famously composed his iconic Ninth Symphony when he was totally deaf in later years. Beethoven's hearing became gradually more and more impaired over his life, and from 1804 to 1808, when he wrote the Fifth Symphony, it was already very difficult for him to hear. As it became worse and worse, he started composing music on his piano so he could feel the vibrations through the keys. One of the audience members with their own hearing problems remarked about the stringed instruments producing a very tactile vibration, so it was, quote, not a coincidence that he wrote this kind of music, unquote. We continue with this week's edition of the Blindness and Disability News Hour with another story from the Good News Network in their Arts and Leisure Department. Meet the 18-year-old blind piano player who is so talented, scientists are studying his brain. And this was posted ways back on March 9th, but I've just found it, and written by Asher Israel. The remarkable story of this blind piano prodigy is now helping scientists better understand the human brain. Matthew Whitaker has been blind since birth. His parents were told that he had only a 50% chance of survival, and he underwent 11 surgeries before he was even 2 years old. Despite being faced with these grim odds, he survived his prognosis. Not only that, he exhibited an extraordinary gift for playing the piano since before he could even walk. By the time he was 3 years old, he was playing two-handed piano compositions and writing his own songs without ever having a teacher. The piano prodigy from Hackensack, New Jersey, can now play anything he hears, from Dvorak to Beyoncé. His repertoire is immense and fluid. Dalia Sakas, the director of New York's Philemon M. D'Agostino Greenberg Music School for the Visually Impaired, recalls the moment she decided to take Matthew on as a student when he was 5 years old, making him the youngest person to ever attend the school. Quote, I was performing a couple of recitals, and the Dvorak Piano Quintet is a piece actually for a piano and string quartet. So, there's five of us.
Sakis told CBS reporters. So Matt and his mom came to hear, you know, and the night I played. He comes in Saturday morning. I walk into the studio and he's playing the opening of the Dvorak Quintet, unquote. One day after hearing it at the recital, Whitaker was playing this difficult piece of music by ear, all five parts, usually performed by five different people at the same time. Now only 18 years old, Whitaker has since toured around the world, headlined prestigious venues from Carnegie Hall to the Kennedy Center, and won a number of music awards. Such as the height of Whitaker's talent that he caught the attention of Dr. Charles Lim, a neurologist who also happens to be a fellow musician. Dr. Lim was fascinated by what might have been going on inside Whitaker's brain. So, with the permission of the musician and his family, Whitaker underwent two MRI exams. First, while being exposed to different stimuli, including music, and then while he played on a keyboard. What Dr. Lim was surprised to find was that Whitaker's brain seemed to have repurposed its own disused visual cortex in order to build other neurological pathways. Even when Whitaker was simply listening to one of his favorite bands, his entire visual cortex lit up. Quote, it seems like his brain is taking that part of the tissue that's not being stimulated by sight and using it to perceive music, Lim told CBS News for the 60 Minutes interview. It's sort of borrowing that part of the brain and rewiring it to help him hear music. When Dr. Lim presented Whitaker with his brain scans showing how his brain lit up when he listened to music, the musician was amazed. Quote, I didn't even know that that was happening, Whitaker said. When asked about why he thought his brain was illuminated in such a way, he simply said, I love music, unquote. And if you want to hear more of Whitaker's talent for yourself, he does have music projects for sale on Amazon at Amazon.com. And we will continue with an expanded article from CBS News, from CBSNews.com. And this was the transcription of a piece on Matthew Whitaker that was broadcast on 60 Minutes. Meet the blind piano player who's so good, scientists are studying him. Matthew Whitaker has been rocking crowds with his improvisational piano playing for most of his short life. He may be blind, but a neuroscientist has found Whitaker's visual cortex goes into overdrive when he plays. Every so often, someone so young does something so amazing you can't help but wonder, how do they do that? That's what happened the first time we heard Matthew Whitaker play piano. Matthew is a jazz pianist who is blind, and since the age of 11, he's been performing around the world. He's been called a prodigy, and his talent is so extraordinary, he's also caught the attention of scientists who are now studying his brain and trying to understand his vision of music. Whitaker doesn't just play music, he plays with it. Twisting melodies, crafting complex harmonies, and improvising at lightning speed. It's acoustic acrobatics performed over 88 keys, and it's not for the faint of heart. This past spring, Whitaker made his first appearance at the New Orleans Jazz Festival. Quote, it is amazing to be here, like this is where jazz started, unquote, Whitaker told 60 Minutes correspondent Sharon Alfonsi. Whitaker plays with his shoes off so he can feel the pedals, and his head turned so he can feel the crowd. The sheer complexity and spontaneity of his sets makes the most seasoned musicians sweat and jazz fans go wild. But even with all his talent, Whitaker said he still feels some nerves before a big show. Quote, honestly, I was a tiny bit nervous, Whitaker said. But you know, once I started playing, I felt good, unquote. Jazz Fest is a jambalaya for the senses. Whitaker, Alfonsi, and her crew negotiated their way through the thick roux of humidity, suffocating crowds, and the 14 stages of music that often boil over into the fairgrounds. Now remember, this was

Twinkle, Twinkle, Little Star, but he was playing it with both hands, Moses Whitaker said. Matt was playing chords and the melody of the song at the same time. He hadn't had a lesson or anything, and he was 3 years old. So my question was, okay, who showed him how to do that? Somebody had to show Matthew how to play this song, and nobody showed him, unquote. Matthew Whitaker was born at 24 weeks. He weighed 1 pound 11 ounces. His parents were told that he has less than a 50% chance of survival. One of the many complications he faced was retinopathy of prematurity, a disease that can lead to blindness. Quote, I think at the time I didn't think he was going to make it, May Whitaker said. So it was, you know, just very scary, unquote. Whitaker's parents watched helplessly as he braved 11 surgeries to try and save his sight. After two anxious years, they decided they didn't want him to endure any more, even if it meant he'd be permanently blind. Quote, we just felt like he was going through too much, Moses Whitaker said. We were going through too much because the doctors weren't seeing it was getting any better. We just said, you know what? That's enough. We'll just deal with it as it is, unquote. Doctors told the Whitakers that Matthew may never speak, but the challenges didn't end there. Quote, they said he might not crawl, Moses Whitaker said, and he might not even walk because he needed those things to see. You know, most kids learn to crawl, they learn to walk because they want to try to get something. Well, Matthew couldn't see to get to anything. So a lot of his toys and stuff we had to have sounds so that he would want to crawl, he would want to reach those things, unquote. He did start crawling toward music, sometimes sliding up to the speakers to feel the music. No one in Whitaker's family was a musician, but his grandfather bought him his first keyboard when he was 3 years old, and it didn't take long for Whitaker to show that he has a gift. Quote, there were nursery rhymes more than anything, Moses Whitaker said, so they weren't that complicated, but what he was doing was complicated. Because most kids don't play with both hands, and they don't play chords and the harmonies and all of that, and Matt was doing that, unquote. So the Whitakers decided to get Matthew a teacher, which proved to be difficult. Quote, at the time, we got a lot of answers where people were saying, he's too young, Moses Whitaker said. He was 3 years old at the time, or I don't know how to teach a blind child, unquote. Dalia Sakas agreed to meet Matthew. Sakas is the director of music studies at the Philemon M. D'Agostino Greenberg Music School in New York City, a school for the visually impaired. Quote, so we brought him over, Moses Whitaker said, and Dalia played something on the piano, and Matt repeated it. Then she played something else, and Matt repeated it. She said, bring him in, we'll make the exception, unquote. Sakas has been teaching Whitaker ever since. She's a classically trained concert pianist. Quote, I was performing a couple of recitals, and the Dvorak Piano Quintet is a piece actually for a piano and string quartet. So, there's five of us, Sakas said. So Matt and his mom came to hear, you know, the night I played. He comes in Saturday morning, and I walk into the studio, and he's playing the opening of the Dvorak Quintet. You know, and then the cello comes in, and he knew the whole thing. And I thought, oh, very nice, unquote. Dvorak's Piano Quintet is a challenging piece for five musicians. Whitaker was playing his version of all five parts on his piano. Sakas told Alfonsi that Whitaker can listen to a piece of music one time and then play it. Quote, that's insane, unquote, Alfonsi said. Quote, yeah, it is insane, Sakas said. It could be exhausting, Alfonsi asked. Quote, yeah, well, it was scary more than exhausting, Sakas said, because you didn't want to blow it, because you have something of his talent, of his creativity, this enthusiasm. You don't want to squelch that. You don't want to mess up. He's obviously, you know, got something to offer to the world, so you want to make that possible, unquote. She did. By the time he was 11, Whitaker was performing around the world. His first paying gig was in Capri, Italy, where he cut his chops with seasoned jazz musicians. Since then, he's played in more than 200 clubs and concert halls around the world, and that caught the attention of Dr. Charles Lim. Lim, a musician himself, is a surgeon and neuroscientist who uses MRI brain scans to better understand

understand how exceptionally creative people do what they do. Quote, I think anytime somebody watches Matthew play piano, the first thing that you think is, how does he do that? Except rather than just wondering, I'm actually trying to answer the question, unquote, Lim said. Specifically, Lim wants to know why the brains of certain artists seem better wired to give rise to new ideas. In Whitaker's case, improvising. But when Lim approached the Whitakers, they were dubious. Quote, because somebody comes to you and says, can we put your son in this scan? And right away you're thinking, you know, lab rabbit, May Whitaker said. Or, you know, what are they trying to do with my child, unquote. Since Lim also explained other artists have participated, the Whitakers agreed to let him scan Matthew's brain. He brought Whitaker to an MRI facility at the University of California, San Francisco, and put him in the scanner with a mini keyboard on his lap. Whitaker played a melody with his feet keeping time, while Lim and his team recorded his brain's activity levels with the MRI scanner. Then Lim put Whitaker through a different series of auditory tests. He showed us the results. Quote, so we started out not by looking at music, but by looking at somebody like this, who would give a lecture that most people would consider a little bit boring, Lim said. And this is what happened when he was listening to that. And then, interestingly, because he is blind, we looked at his visual cortex. And we didn't see any significant activity there at all, unquote. Quote, so nothing's happening, Alfonsi said. Quote, exactly. And then we switched the soundtrack for him. And we put on a band that he knows quite well, Snarky Puppy, Lim said. And this is what changes in his brain, unquote. Geez, Alfonsi said, it lights up. Quote, pretty remarkable. His entire brain is stimulated by music, Lim said. His visual cortex is activated throughout. It seems like his brain is taking the part of the tissue that's not being stimulated by sight and using it or maybe helping him perceive music with it, unquote. Quote, so he's using the visual part of his brain to kind of see music as it were, unquote, Alfonsi asked. Quote, exactly, yeah. And it's sort of borrowing that part of the brain and rewiring it to help him hear music, Lim said. When Whitaker was told about his brain scans while listening to music, he was amazed. Quote, I didn't even know that that was happening, unquote, Whitaker said. What does he think it means? Well, it means I love music, Whitaker said. His love of music has never been in doubt. But Whitaker's teacher, Dalia Sakis, wanted to make sure that Whitaker wasn't just a flash-in-the-pan prodigy. She wanted him to be a literate musician. So he decided he needed to learn to read Braille music. To do that, you have to feel, read, and remember dots that represent the music, first for the right hand and then for the left hand. It's a painstakingly slow process, and Whitaker does not like to slow down. When we interviewed him, he was exceedingly polite and exceedingly bored. Whitaker just wants to play, so he did. At the piano, he is pure joy. Jumping from the classics to Beyoncé, but what's so special is how he takes those songs, any song, improvising it on the spot to make it his own. Whitaker's latest album is called Now Hear This. One critic noted that it sounds like Whitaker is playing with six hands. If you have just joined us and are wondering what the fuss is all about, well, you are listening to the Blindness and Disability News Hour. This program covers the week of May 10th, 2020, and is being brought to you by Mind's Eye Radio in Belleville, Illinois. We continue this week's program with a visit to wheresyourdog.com, a blog site with posts of various topics written by Megan Houle. This is a post from May 6th, Stronger and Clumsier Together. Many people have been working from home for a long time and are used to doing everything by phone or video chat. The novelty has worn off for them and they know how to conduct themselves gracefully, more or less. But for the rest of us, the last couple of months of teleconference meetings and online group chats have been, well, an adjustment. Managing group chats and teleconferences is an art, and we are not yet artists.
I'm not a phone or video chat person at the very best of times, and these are not the best of times. Much of that aversion is due to my general preference for written communication and fierce discomfort with awkward situations. It turns out that some of it is a new understanding of how much the average person depends on nonverbal communication. It's a cliche at this point, and blind people are frequently taken down a peg via sketchy statistics about exactly how much communication is unspoken. But it's never been slammed home quite like this for me before. Physical distancing has meant no one can see each other well or at all, and boy, does that change things. I don't know about you folks, but all my phone and video chat meetings have felt infinitely more confusing and much less satisfying than in-person gatherings. The flow of conversation is stilted, even when audio quality is high. People interrupt each other constantly, and it's clearly accidental. Audio and video delays make it harder for people to follow group conversations, since what they hear does not line up with what they see. Larger meetings have lost their effortless interactivity because people can't read a room when there's no room to read. A lot of the visual cues sighted people used to make sense of complex group dynamics have vanished, and they're all tripping over each other as a result. Me? I'm just my ordinary clumsy self, no worse off than usual, but I'm suddenly contending with everyone else's confusion, which makes for awkward times. And so, once again, I am reminded that I should be a tiny bit kinder to myself when I'm out in the world, mingling with people who have a distinct social advantage. COVID-19 has encouraged me to acknowledge how much effort and skill I bring to all my social interactions, and to admit that, hey, I'm actually pretty good at navigating social situations while missing the majority of cues on which everyone else relies. All these years, I, as well as sighted people around me, have been hard on me for the cues I miss, the delicate social dynamics I'm oblivious to, the times I interrupt people because it's apparently not my turn to speak. I have sat through hundreds of fast-moving group conversations, frantically filtering the chaos, opting not to speak at all in many cases to avoid the awkward social dance. Is someone about to speak? Is it time yet? Are people looking elsewhere? How have people reacted to what I've just said? Everyone is quiet. Why are they so quiet? Are they processing? Are they waiting for more? Was it okay? Am I doing okay? It's obvious, I know. Of course, this was happening because a hell of a lot goes on in silence, where I can't perceive it, in ways I can't possibly interpret. Of course, I should expect to struggle more and feel clumsier. I'm working with less than half the information that everyone else has. Shouldn't a person who has been blind for a quarter century know that without visual input, everyone else is just as clumsy as me? Well, yes, and I did know it, intellectually. Watching it play out firsthand, however, has been an interesting and, dare I say, validating. Watching socially adept sighted people make, quote, blind person mistakes, unquote, getting confused, losing track, interrupting, addressing people who have already left the conversation, going quiet because it's all too much, well, it's been helpful. I take no pleasure in it, and I have no doubt we'll all find our groove soon. But it's been an excellent opportunity for me to realize all the way down that I'm doing pretty okay out here. If you're a fellow blind person who has gotten down on yourself for missing cues and failing to interpret the impossible, I invite you to chill. I also invite you to extend that chill to other blind people as they flounder through this visual world. And let's be patient with sighted people wrapping their heads around this new way of communicating, just as they have been mostly patient with us. We're all in this together. We're all clumsy and awkward and out of our depth together. As we continue with this week's edition of the Blindness and Disability News Hour, let's turn to the American Council of the Blind at acb.org, if you're looking online, and their monthly e-Braille forum. This is from the May 2020 collection. An article entitled 5,000 Miles, 1 Month,
4 million children who are visually impaired. And this is written by June A. Converse. Vinicius, or Vinny, as he likes to be called, tosses a ball and listens for it to land. He can't see it, he can't chase it, he can only hear it. He tosses the ball over and over again, listening to the splat of the rubber on the ground. Vinny is blind, and yet he loves to play. Camp Abilities allows him to do more than listen. Camp Abilities is an educational sports camp for children and teens who are blind, visually impaired, or deafblind. Camp Abilities teaches children like Vinny and Faustina and Emmanuel that being visually impaired is not a stop sign, but simply a trait that must be considered. Dr. Lauren Lieberman has spent the last 25 years teaching children who are visually impaired, their parents, teachers, and coaches, how to overcome barriers to athletic achievement. She takes beat balls, tethers, guide wires, and auditory soccer balls into schools and communities. She provides encouragement and confidence and enthusiasm. She takes a passionate belief that all children have the ability and the right to participate, to achieve, to advocate, to play, to score, to win. Camp Abilities began in 1996 with one camp in Brockport, New York. That's Brockport, New York. It now impacts children who are visually impaired in more than 20 states and 7 countries. Dr. Lieberman will not be satisfied until Camp Abilities reaches across the globe. Being honored with the U.S. State Department's Fulbright Global Scholar Award and supported by the Lions Club, Dr. Lieberman was privileged to share and expand Camp Abilities in Ghana, Ireland, and Brazil. In August of 2019, she began a 15,000-mile, 90-day journey across 3 continents. In Ghana, she faced delayed funding, fire ants, and food poisoning. She faced cultural and language barriers. She was often tired and sick and frustrated. But at each stage of her journey, she met educators and professionals who wanted the best for their students. She met children who, for the first time, ran a race or kicked a ball or floated in water. She listened as cheers and laughter filled the air. She watched as children who had been marginalized take their rightful place in the fields, tracks, and pools. Her journey started with 100% humidity in the west of Africa. Ghana is 5,000 miles from Dr. Lieberman's home in western New York, a world away and a world of differences. Situated on the Gulf of Guinea, Accra, Ghana is located on the west coast of Africa. Among its 28 million citizens, over 4 million are children who are blind, visually impaired, or deafblind. Unlike children who are visually impaired in the U.S., these children are not included in local schools and sports programs. They attend special schools far away from their homes and their communities. Dr. Lieberman was dismayed and discouraged to learn that while Ghana has several schools for children with intellectual disabilities and the deaf, there were only 3 schools dedicated to the educational and social needs of children who are blind. None of the 3 schools were near Accra and the University of Ghana. Meet Tall Emmanuel, a 16-year-old young man who never attended school because it wasn't available to him. When he arrived at the University of Ghana for camp, he had never run. At Camp Abilities, he learned to run with a human guide and then with a guide wire. Soon, his confidence grew, and he discovered the freedom to run across the safe grass of a soccer field independently. At the end of the 3-day camp, he was not only running, but he was also recording his time, intending to get faster at home. Dr. Lieberman's goal was to teach the Ghanaians how to organize and run Camp Abilities. But unlike the U.S., Ghana does not have a camp culture. Quote, going to camp, unquote, was an unknown concept. She had expected to arrive in Ghana ready to introduce sports and recreation for children who were blind. Instead, she discovered nothing planned or organized. No facilities, no coaches, no meals. And as she put it, quote, we didn't even know where the kids were, unquote. Believe what you can achieve is the Camp Abilities motto. Dr. Lieberman believed in Camp Abilities for Ghana, and she would achieve Camp Abilities for Ghana. Just as she teaches students who are visually impaired to do, she adapted.
She met Otemfor, a 30-year-old gentleman who provided physical education to the local schools. She, Otemfor, and her colleague from the University of Ghana, Dr. Reggie Okansi, drove high into the mountains to the school for the blind at Akropong and to the school for the deaf at Mampong. She had hoped and expected excitement about a camp for children who were visually impaired. She learned, however, that the children had no way to get to Accra. Camp, it seemed, would not be possible for these kids. Just as she teaches students not to give up, she immediately suggested a second camp for September in Mampong. Dr. Lieberman now had two camps to run and still no infrastructure. Undaunted, she moved forward and soon dominoes began to fall. She was introduced to Angela, the Perkins School of the Blind representative to Ghana. Angela initiated contact with the appropriate staff at the U.S. Embassy, who set up a meeting with the person in charge of education for children who are visually impaired and deaf. The last domino fell when she was introduced to the newly appointed director of education. Camp Abilities was one step closer to becoming a reality. Dr. Lieberman and this additional support team combined their resources and talents and went to work. Invitations were sent, staff was organized, calls were made, equipment and facilities were arranged, and T-shirts were ordered. After many long days of hard work, perspiration, and persistence, students were finally registered. Paralympic coaches were recruited. It had been an uphill battle, but Camp Abilities opened on August 26th with temperatures in the 90s and 100% humidity. Before the speeches could begin, an unexpected bus from Burkina Faso arrived. Burkina Faso is a small country north of Ghana with 21 million people who primarily speak French. They had driven 24 hours to present Reggie a trophy for his ongoing work in Ghana. With the help of interpreters, Dr. Lieberman talked to the Burkina Faso representatives. They were excited about the prospect of starting a camp in their country. Dr. Lieberman is eager to lend her support, her expertise, and her enthusiasm to the children of Burkina Faso. Music, speeches, and a goalball tournament opened the day and energized the campers, the coaches, and the facilitators. And it was time to show the Ghanaians that everyone can participate. 15 students and 10 coaches were ready to run and swim and throw a shot put. Five of the campers arrived from Cape Coast. They had boarded a bus at 3:30 that morning for the long ride to Accra. One determined young lady, Faustina, had traveled for 4 hours before she boarded the Cape Coast bus. Meet Short Emmanuel, a young man who dreams of playing on the Ghana national goalball team. At Camp Abilities, he learned how to stretch, to build endurance and strength without the aid of any equipment. He can go home where there are no running tracks or flat sidewalks and still take care of his body. He can achieve his dreams because Camp Abilities gave him the tools and the confidence. In Ghana, as with many African nations, swimming is not an everyday activity. But with Dr. Lieberman's passion for allowing children who are visually impaired the opportunity to experience any and every physical activity possible, she stepped into the pool. The kids were equal parts scared and excited about swimming. She allowed the students to feel her arms and legs during a swim stroke. The children worked with a partner and learned to float. Imagine feeling yourself sinking and having no ability to see the edge of the pool or know the depth of the water. The kids started with 2 seconds and built from there. She taught the kids to communicate, to trust, and to be brave. Finally, meet 6-year-old Arturo. He never played any sport. He attended the 2-day camp at Mampong. At Camp Abilities, he discovered the goal ball and the guide wire. He played on his first team and even scored his first goal and learned what it meant to play and jump and scream in triumph. He discovered a world previously unavailable to him. Camp Abilities had held a closing ceremony, but Camp Abilities never actually closes. It is a sports camp, but it is so much more. Camp Abilities is a camp of accomplishment and confidence. For 25 years and across the globe, Camp Abilities has changed the lives of students and parents, communities and cultures.
Campabilities is Dr. Lauren Lieberman's passion project. With the support of the U.S. State Department and its Fulbright Global Scholarship, her passion has reached Ghana and will soon reach Burkina Faso and South Africa. Vinny tosses a ball, listens to the beep, and smiles when the ball lands in his palm. And that is Dr. Lieberman's passion and the goal of Camp Abilities. And next stop, Ireland. A rewarding side note, when visiting Ghana, Dr. Lieberman learned that the Ghana educational system is implementing a significant curriculum change. Soon, children who are visually impaired, deaf, and intellectually challenged will no longer be separated from their families and their peers. Ghana is beginning to place its students with disabilities in the local schools, and which makes Ghana one step closer to inclusion. And for more information about Camp Abilities, please visit their website at www.campabilities.org. That's www.campabilities.org. And we are coming down the home stretch of this week's edition of the Blindness and Disability News Hour. So let us take a look at wheelchairtravel.org, website we visit occasionally about all items travel. And an article that was posted on May 10th of 2020, the intended unintended public health benefits of Marriott's Fresh Bites program. The rollout of a new in-room dining concept at Marriott Hotels, the Fresh Bites program, began in 2014 and is now in place at the majority of the chain's full-service properties. The program was designed to speed up food delivery, eliminate the need to wash tableware, and create an option for food pickup rather than delivery. Food service website Cambro spoke to Adrian Hernandez, executive chef of the Irvine Marriott, about the program. He said, quote, With this new room service model, we not only are able to speed up delivery time, but it now eliminates washing of any plates, bowls, and flatware entirely, unquote. Meals ordered from hotels participating in the Fresh Bites program are packaged in recyclable containers and a to-go bag, making it easier to carry for both the customer and hotel delivery staff. Quote, we've sourced for all these 100% recyclable containers, whether it's for burgers, soup, sauces, or entrees. Even if someone orders wine with their dinner, we have these nice reusable carafes and glasses that the guest can take with them, said Chef Adrian. While some may look at the paper and plastic packaging with some suspicion, Marriott says that they are all recyclable and made of post-consumer recycled material, unquote. The Fresh Bites menu includes the same delicious meals that customers are used to, prepared on demand. These include local favorites and mainstays like the Marriott Burger, which is one of the best in the world, in my opinion. Although Marriott designed this program as a sustainability initiative, it appears well designed for the era of COVID-19. With customers demanding greater food safety, cleanliness, and the ability to maintain social distance, meals packaged in a portable Fresh Bites bag seem preferable to those served on a tray. Guests ordering a Fresh Bites meal can pick it up for themselves or have it delivered for a $5 service fee. Staff delivering a meal no longer have to enter the guest room as the to-go bag is easily passed off to the guest. While in-room dining through Fresh Bites may not be as high class or Instagram worthy as we are used to, it's an interesting solution that is good for the environment, our water supply, and now, it seems, public health. And one more quick item on this week's edition of the Blindness and Disability News Hour. From the National Federation of the Blind, blind Americans encountering discrimination by restaurants and other services during the COVID-19 crisis. Restaurants, banks, and others denying service to blind pedestrians. In Baltimore, Maryland, the National Federation of the Blind, America's civil rights organization of the blind, today demanded that restaurants, banks, and other businesses, as well as drive-through COVID-19 testing facilities, provide equal service to blind customers, as required by the Americans with Disabilities Act, whether the blind customer is on foot or in a vehicle.
Many businesses are offering drive-through service only during the COVID-19 pandemic. The National Federation of the Blind has received numerous reports of discrimination against blind people who have tried to access drive-through windows on foot, and at least one local television station has reported on the problem. Quote, we reject the argument that accessing a drive-through window on foot is unsafe for blind people since we regularly cross busy intersections and interact with vehicles, said Mark Riccobono, president of the National Federation of the Blind. But even if a restaurant, bank, or testing center is unable or unwilling to offer pedestrian access to its drive-through window, the law clearly requires that it offer reasonable modifications to allow the blind and others with disabilities to take advantage of its public services. The bottom line is that, especially at a time when access to vehicle transportation for non-drivers is limited, there is no legal or moral excuse for denying service to blind people simply because we are not in a car. To do so is unlawful and discriminatory, and we will not tolerate it, unquote. And this news brief is also available at www.nfb.org. And that about wraps up this week's edition of the Blindness and Disability News Hour. This program covers the week of May 10th, 2026. And this has been a rebroadcast of a program from May 10th, 2020. Thanks for joining us. My name is Bill, and this program is a presentation and production of Mind's Eye Radio in Belleville, Illinois. Hope you all have a good week. Enjoy the beautiful spring weather we've got. Be good. Stay safe. Keep your pets hydrated. See you soon. Bye.

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1: 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Game time is at 7:30 p.m. On Sunday, October 11th, LA Galaxy comes to visit Energizer Park, and kickoff is at 6 p.m. On Wednesday, October 14th, City SC hosts the Vancouver Whitecaps FC. Game time is at 7:30 p.m. On Wednesday, October 28th, the Portland Timbers come to town. Game time is at 7:30 p.m. And in our last audio-described game of the season, on Saturday, October 31st, City SC hosts San Diego FC. Kickoff is at 2 p.m. For the full list of events and links to purchase tickets, visit our calendar at bit.ly/upcoming-ad-events.
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4: Welcome. This is Cheryl at the Talking Information Center. Thanks so much for joining me. Today is Wednesday, May 13th, 2026. I'm reading from the March issue of Food and Wine magazine. First article is entitled, Build a Bowl. Big flavors and simple bills are the secrets to these satisfying bowls. A good bowl isn't just a deconstructed meal. It's smart and satisfying, a way to imagine your favorite dishes. And here are some recipes. The first one is for Italian wedding pasta bowls. Prep time is 30 minutes, and it makes 4 servings. This is hearty, and it combines a meal, and it takes a cue from Italian wedding soup, but it reimagines it as an all-in-one pasta bowl. Tender meatballs, roasted carrots are served atop pasta that's flavored with chicken stock and Parmesan cheese. A mix of pork and beef gives the meatballs extra richness, but opting for all pork would also be most delicious. Ingredients needed are 1/4 cup of water, 1 large egg, 1/2 cup of panko, 3 large garlic cloves, minced, 1 cup fresh parsley leaves, 1/2 cup of finely grated Parmesan cheese, 2.5 teaspoons kosher salt, 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Add your pork and beef and gently mix until everything is again well combined. Second, shape your meat mixture into 24 meatballs so that they're 1 heaping tablespoon each. Arrange on one side of the prepared baking sheet. Toss your carrots with 1 tablespoon of oil and 1/4 teaspoon salt, also 1/4 teaspoon of pepper, on the opposite side of the baking sheet. Bake until a thermometer inserted into the center of the meatballs registers 165 degrees. Your carrots are tender. Total baking time at that point should be 20 to 22 minutes. Third, bring your chicken stock to a boil in a medium saucepan over medium-high heat. Add your pastina, cook over medium-low, stirring occasionally until the pasta becomes tender and the stock is mostly absorbed. Should only take about 6 minutes. Then stir in 2 tablespoons of oil, the remaining 1/4 cup of Parmesan cheese. Fold in your spinach until it just wilts. That's only going to take a quick minute. Lastly, toss together lemon juice, shallot, remaining cup of parsley, leaves, remaining tablespoon of olive oil, 1/4 teaspoon of salt, 1/4 teaspoon of pepper, and a feather lemon juice, shallot, remaining cup of parsley, leaves, remaining tablespoon

tablespoon of olive oil, 1/4 teaspoon of salt, 1/4 teaspoon of pepper in a small bowl. Divide the pastina evenly among 4 bowls. Top with the meatballs, carrots, parsley salad, and garnish with any additional Parmesan cheese, and serve immediately. You can make this ahead. Uncooked meatballs can be stored, covered, in the refrigerator for up to a day, and then you would bake as normal. Another bowl recipe is for buffalo chicken. Prep time 25 minutes. Once again, it's for 4 servings. Buffalo wings meet grain bowls in this vibrant spin on a classic. Roasted chicken thigh pieces are tossed in hot sauce, served with a bed of kiwi with a buttermilk ranch dressing. Carrot celery salad delivers a crunch, while the blue cheese brings bold, tangy flavor to this meal. Ingredients needed are 1/2 cup of buttermilk, 1/2 cup of mayonnaise, 1/4 cup of roughly chopped fresh chives, 1/4 cup of fresh dill fronds plus finely chopped fresh dill itself, tablespoon of garlic powder, tablespoon of onion powder, 1 1/2 teaspoons kosher salt, 1 1/2 teaspoons black pepper, 2 tablespoons of all-purpose flour, 2 pounds of boneless, skinless chicken thighs. So that would be the equivalent of about 6 thighs that have been cut into 1-inch pieces. 1/2 cup of Frank's Red Hot Buffalo Wings hot sauce. 2 tablespoons of unsalted butter, cubed. 2 carrots that have been halved crosswise and shaved into ribbons. 2 celery stalks, thinly sliced on an angle. 2 4 cups of cooked kiwi and crumbled blue cheese for serving. First, preheat your oven to 425 degrees. 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Add your chicken and toss until the chicken is evenly coated. Spread the chicken in a single layer on your prepared baking sheet. Third, bake your chicken until it's firm and lightly browned. So it'll be cooking, baking in your oven for about 25 minutes. Stir halfway through the cooking time. Remove from the oven. Drizzle with hot sauce evenly over the chicken and scatter the butter over the top. Return to the oven. Bake until the sauce is reduced slightly. The chicken is cooked through and crispy around the edges. So you're now going to bake it for another 10 to 12 minutes and stir halfway through the cooking time. Lastly, toss together the carrot ribbons, celery slices, the leaves, 1/4 cup of roughly chopped chives, 1/4 cup of dill fronds, and the remaining 1/4 teaspoon of pepper, all in a medium bowl until those ingredients are well combined. Divide the cooked kiwi evenly among 4 bowls. Top with chicken, carrot mixture, and blue cheese, and serve with your buttermilk ranch dressing. Buttermilk ranch can be stored in an airtight container in the refrigerator for up to 3 days. And one last bowl is spicy California roll bowls. Prep time 20 minutes, makes 4 servings. This bowl contains all the cool, crunchy joy of a California roll, but with no rolling required.

warm, lightly seasoned sushi rice anchors the spicy kani, which is imitation crab meat salad that's been speckled with briny fish roe. Avocados, cucumbers, and scallions bring a creamy, crisp freshness to this bowl. Add a finishing sprinkle of furaki and serve with roasted seaweed, not which is gnawing sheets to deepen the umami. Ingredients that you'll need are 2 cups of water, 1.5 cups of short grain sushi rice that's been rinsed and drained well, 3/4 teaspoon kosher salt, 3/4 cup of kipi mayonnaise, 3 tablespoons of sriracha, 1 tablespoon of toasted sesame oil, 1/4 cup plus 1.5 tablespoons of seasoned rice vinegar, 1 pound of flake-style kani, which, as I said, is an imitation crab meat that's been cut into 1-inch pieces, 2 tablespoons of masago, 1 small English cucumber that's been thinly sliced, 1 avocado also thinly sliced, furaki and thinly sliced scallions for garnish, and roasted seaweed, which is nori, is snack sheets for serving. First, bring 2 cups of water to a boil in a medium saucepan over high heat. Stir in your rice with 1/2 teaspoon of salt and return to a boil. Reduce your heat to low, cover, and cook undisturbed until the rice becomes tender and the water has been absorbed. Should take about 20 minutes. Remove from the heat, let the steam escape, then cover it for 15 minutes. Second, whisk together the mayonnaise, sriracha, sesame oil, 1 tablespoon of vinegar, remaining 1/4 teaspoon of salt, all in a large bowl. Transfer 1/2 cup of the mayonnaise mixture to a small bowl. Set that aside. Add your kani to the remaining mayonnaise mixture in the large bowl. Toss to combine. Stir in your masago. Stir together the cucumber and 1/2 tablespoon of rice vinegar in a medium bowl. Set that aside. Lastly, fluff the rice using a fork. Drizzle the remaining 1/4 cup of vinegar over the rice using a wooden spoon and gently fold to incorporate the vinegar. Divide the rice mixture among the 4 bowls. Top evenly with the divided kani mixture, cucumber, and avocado. Garnish with the furaki and scallions, and serve with the roasted seaweed snack sheets and the mayonnaise mixture. The kani mixture can be stored in an airtight container in your refrigerator for up to 3 days. And just a little reminder, sake is a full-bodied, richer-style sake. Flake-style kani, which is the imitation crab, is available in the seafood section of most grocery stores, or you can order online at wildforkfoods.com. Masago, or small roe, are tiny fish eggs, and they're with a briny, sweet flavor. You can find the masago, it's also at specialty seafood markets, or once again, online, at CatalinOp.com. Have you ever heard the term coal cannon? It's a classic Irish side dish. It's made with ribbons of sautéed green cabbage, or kale, folded into a buttery mashed potatoes. This version swaps in red cabbage for a pop of color. Irish butter, which has a higher butter fat percentage than American-style butter, gives the mashed potatoes extra richness and a complex flavor. Ingredients needed are 3 quarts of water, 4 pounds of russet potatoes that have been peeled and cut into 2-inch pieces, 2 tablespoons of kosher salt, 6 scallions, 10 tablespoons of unsalted Irish butter, 6 garlic cloves,
finely chopped, 2 teaspoons of caraway seeds, crushed, 5 cups of chopped red cabbage, 1/2 a teaspoon of black pepper, tablespoon of apple cider vinegar, and 1 1/2 cups of half and half. First, combine 3 quarts of water with the potatoes and 2 tablespoons of salt in a large saucepan. Bring to a boil over high heat. Reduce the heat to medium and simmer until the potatoes are fork tender. Should take about 25 minutes. Second, thinly slice your scallions, separating the white and the light green parts from the dark green parts. Set that aside. Melt 1/4 cup of the butter in a large skillet over medium heat. Add the garlic, caraway seeds, and the white and light green parts of the scallions. Cook, stirring often, until it becomes fragrant. It's only going to take 1 minute. Then add your cabbage, pepper, 1/2 a teaspoon of salt. Cover and cook, stirring occasionally until your cabbage becomes tender. That'll take about 20 to 25 minutes. And if your cabbage starts to brown, you can add about 1/4 cup of water to the skillet. Remove from the heat and add your vinegar. Third, just before your potatoes are finished cooking, microwave 1/2 and 1/2 in a medium-sized microwavable bowl on high, just until that starts to simmer. Only going to take about 1 minute. Stir in the remaining 6 tablespoons of butter. Drain your potatoes in a colander, shaking off any excess water. Return your potatoes to the saucepan. Mash using a good old potato masher until it's a smooth consistency. Stir in 1/2 and 1/2 mixture and the remaining 2 teaspoons of salt. Fold the cabbage mixture into the mashed potatoes just until everything is well combined. Transfer the mixture to a serving bowl and top with additional pats of butter. Garnish with black pepper and the reserved dark green parts of the scallions and serve immediately. Leftovers can be stored in an airtight container in your refrigerator for up to 4 days. You would warm over low heat, stirring in additional 1/2 and 1/2 to loosen the potatoes. And you can find Irish butter, such as Kerrygold, at most major grocery stores or online at Walmart.com. The United States of Cheese. Cheese-making history in the U.S. has rippled from east to west, with immigrant cheesemakers recreating some favorite styles. Artisan cheese, as we know it today, is a recent U.S. trend emerging from nearly 2 centuries of factory production. From the East Coast, the first ships that brought provisions to early colonists carried dairy cows and recipes for English-style cheeses, such as Cheshire and later Cheddar. Initially, women made small batches of cheeses in their farm kitchens. That changed as of 1851, when Lessie Williams opened the country's first cheese factory in Rome, New York, now home to the New York State Museum of Cheese. Within 15 years, New York had 500 cheese factories and was the dairy hub of the New World. In recent years, the East Coast has been ground zero for the latest modern-day cheese revolution. Vermont's Jasper Hill Farm, with its state-of-the-art aging cave and pair of creameries, is driving a new natural cheese movement in the U.S., championing raw milk cheeses and eschewing commercial starter cultures in favor of native cultures produced on the farm. From the West Coast, California namely, Washington, and Oregon began producing cheese as Greek and Italian immigrants brought recipes from their home countries, creating new American
favorites in the process. In 1975, Giovanni Peluso began making telamy in California's San Joaquin Valley. The tradition has been carried on for three generations, resulting in the state treasure known as Franklin's Telamy, which is a creamy square dusted with rice flour, sold after just 2 weeks of aging. Then in Oregon, Gatrano Tom Vella started the Roger River Valley Creamery in the early 1950s. He started Roquefort in France, then returned to begin producing his own renowned American blues, launching his first Oregon Blue in 1953. Today, Rogue Creamery, the name was shortened in 2002, produces seven different blue cheeses and is a World Cheese Awards champion. Well, naturally, I have to read about a four-cheese mac and cheese recipe after talking about that cheese. Prep time is 35 minutes for this recipe, makes 4 to 6 servings. Inspired by the late New England chef Jasper White, his recipe for mac and cheese, this well-loved side dish or a main dish is the perfect way to use up bits and pieces from your cheese drawer or leftovers from a cheese board. Ingredients needed for the recipe are as follows. 6 tablespoons of unsalted butter, 12 ounces of elbow macaroni, 1 cup of finely chopped yellow onion, 2 tablespoons of all-purpose flour, 2 cups of whole milk, 3/4 of a teaspoon kosher salt, 1/2 teaspoon black pepper, 1/8 of a teaspoon cayenne pepper, 4 ounces of Gouda cheese, shredded, 4 ounces of mozzarella cheese, also shredded, 2 ounces of blue cheese, which would be the equivalent of 1/2 cup, 4 ounces of sharp cheddar cheese, shredded, 1 cup of fresh breadcrumbs. First, preheat your oven to 375 degrees. Grease a 2-quart baking dish with a tablespoon of butter. Bring a large pot of generously salted water to a boil over high heat. Add your macaroni. Cook until it becomes al dente, just about 8 minutes of cooking time. Drain in a colander and rinse under cold water to stop the cooking process and let it drain completely. Second, melt 3 tablespoons of butter in a medium saucepan over medium-low heat. Add the onion. Cook, stirring often, until the onion becomes translucent. That should take about 5 minutes. Now sprinkle in the flour. Cook, stirring constantly, for 3 minutes. Gradually whisk in the milk. Bring to a gentle simmer over medium. Cook, whisking constantly until it thickens. Stir in the salt, black pepper, cayenne pepper. Add your Gouda, mozzarella, blue cheese. Cook, stirring constantly until everything is almost melted. Remove from the heat and fold in the cooked macaroni. Third, transfer your macaroni mixture to a prepared baking dish. Sprinkle with the cheddar and the breadcrumbs. Microwave the remaining 2 tablespoons of butter on low so it's melted, and drizzle that butter evenly over the breadcrumbs. Lastly, bake uncovered until the casserole bubbles and the topping is crispy and golden brown. Should take about 25 minutes. Let it stand for 10 minutes before serving. I'm reading now from the April and May issue of the Food Network magazine. And the first recipe is for hazelnut crusted lamb chops with frizzy salad. For the crust, you need the following ingredients. 3/4 of a cup of blanched hazelnuts, 2 tablespoons of sesame seeds, teaspoon of coriander, 3/4 teaspoon cumin, 3/4 teaspoon sugar, kosher salt. For the salad and lamb, you need
1 pound of carrots cut into chunks, 1/4 cup of chopped fresh parsley, 1 small clove of garlic grated, 3 tablespoons of red

0: food processor. 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That'll take about 5 minutes. Add those to the food processor along with the coriander, cumin, sugar, half a teaspoon salt, and pulse until the consistency of breadcrumbs. Second, we're going to make the salad. Set a steamer basket over a saucepan filled with an inch of water. Bring the water to a boil, add your carrots, cover, and steam until they become fork tender. Should take 8 to 10 minutes. Meanwhile, whisk together parsley, garlic, vinegar, lemon juice, cayenne pepper, 2 tablespoons of the hazelnut crust mixture, teaspoon of salt, and black pepper to taste, all in a large bowl. Slowly whisk in 2/3 of a cup of olive oil. Add the steamed carrots, toss, cover, and refrigerate for at least an hour. Third, add the feta and the dates to the carrot mixture. Season with salt and black pepper, tossing well. Add the mixed greens and the frisée, but don't toss. Fourth, pat your lamb chops dry. Season with salt and pepper. Heat a large skillet over medium-high heat. Add the remaining 2 teaspoons of olive oil. And working in 2 batches, position the chops in the skillet, fat side down. Cook until they're browned, 2 to 3 minutes. Turn your chops, cook on the flat side until they're browned for another 1 to 2 minutes per side. Dredge each cooked chop in the hazelnut crust. Toss your salad and divide among plates and serve with your lamb chops. Sounds pretty good to me. For a quick, easy dessert idea, this is called jam shortbread. Prep time 15 minutes, make 6 servings. Ingredients needed are very few. 1.5 cups of all-purpose flour, 1/3 of a cup of sugar, pinch of salt, 10 tablespoons of unsalted butter at room temperature, and 6 tablespoons of any preserve, jelly, jam of your choosing. First, preheat your oven to 375 degrees. Line an 8-inch square baking dish with foil, leaving an overhang. Whisk together the flour, sugar, and salt in a medium bowl. Work in the butter with your fingers to make a crumbly dough. Second, transfer 2 tablespoons of that dough to a small bowl. Refrigerate for the topping. Press the remaining dough into the baking dish and freeze until it's firm. You're only going to keep it in your freezer for 10 minutes. Lastly, bake the crust for 15 minutes. Spread the preserves on top, leaving a 1/2-inch border. Crumble the reserved dough on top. Return to the oven and bake until the edges are golden brown for about another 25 minutes. Let it cool for 20. Lift out of the pan and using the foil overhang, cut into squares. Well, that ends our segment for today. Thanks again for joining me, and I wish you a wonderful week ahead.
1: 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You are listening to AfterSight. This recording is intended solely for individuals who are blind or have low vision.
2: Hello. You are listening to the Audio Information Network of Colorado. Thank you for joining us for Food and Stuff. The following recording is intended for the use of blind, visually impaired, and print format disabled individuals. My name is Gretchen Miller. Today we're going to start off with a recipe from smittenkitchen.com, collard greens with cornmeal dumplings. One of my favorite cookbook purchases of the last year is Tony Tipton Martin's Jubilee, Recipes from 2 Centuries of African American Cooking. It's one of those incredible books that even from the pages of the introduction, quietly but irrevocably pivots some of the ways you think about food. Tipton Martin talks about growing up in the Black Beverly Hills of Los Angeles, one of several communities in the U.S. that she says are rarely discussed in the media, an omission of Black, middle, and upper classes that serves to stereotype African Americans as poor, uneducated, and possibly dangerous. Growing up, she had a diverse

0: that was in quotes, by the way. Growing up, she had a diverse culinary upbringing with her mother's homegrown fruits and vegetables at the center. But she found that culinary heritage and the larger story of the African-American food that encompasses the middle class and well-to-do, quote, was lost in a world that confined the Black experience to poverty, survival, and soul food, end quote. She found it frustrating. With this book, she hoped to tell a multifaceted story of African-American food that includes but also looks beyond what people call Southern and soul. And that's just the introduction. For each recipe, head notes explain the historical roots of the dish, cookbooks and literature that lend greater understanding, and the ways creative cooks are treating it today. While I'd already heard great things about the baked barbecued beans, peach buttermilk ice cream, biscuits, Benne wafers, hope I'm pronouncing that right, B-E-N-N-E, I still found deciding what to cook first nearly impossible because Jarell Guy's magnificent photos make what is already delicious even more luxurious until I remembered that my husband had been patiently requesting that I make collard greens for, almost all of almost 17 years we've been together. I'm one of the women she mentions in the intro that didn't grow up eating a lot of greens, but I've come to like them as much as he does. Collards are, I've learned, spectacularly easy to grow, cook, and eat. They get sweet and almost silky after a long simmer. Traditional Southern, soul, or country-style greens, Tipton Martin calls them a totemic soul food dish, are often simmered for a long time until quite tender. In a broth of ham hocks and other aromatics called pot liquor, but she says they needn't be cooked forever, just until they're as tender as you like them. So this recipe provides a range. Choose the state of doneness that suits your taste and the greens that you have. Where I've been. It's off topic. It feels like oversight not to catch you up. I'd intended this recipe for the days leading up to July 4th to go with the ribs, cornbread, baked beans, and conversations about what America is versus what we would like it to be. But that weekend, the New York Times ran a piece they'd asked me to write about some thoughts I'd tweeted the week before about the binds that many of us are in as we head into a new school year. I've since been on Good Morning America, The Today Show, CNN, radio shows, and podcasts, on phone calls with teachers, unions, and child care advocacy organizations, and it's been an honor to get to speak up for the people, kids, parents, teachers, essential workers, I think are being hurt the most by lack of funding and job protections. But it's also been very surreal, not at all the July I was expecting to have, which involved more orzo salads, s'mores, socially distant sandwiches, and frozen drinks, naturally. But as it slows down, I'm excited to get back to talking about cooking, too. Here's the recipe. Collard greens with cornmeal dumplings. This serves six. It takes about 4 hours, mostly hands-off. The source is Jubilee by Tony Tipton Martin. I was unable to get ham hock or smoked turkey wings the week I made these in the more unevenly stocked months of the pandemic and decided to use bacon, 8 ounces thick, cut in two inch segments instead for the smoky flavor. The broth doesn't have the depth of a broth made with bones, but the flavor was excellent. So for the smoky soul stock, you're going to need 2 smoked ham hocks or smoked turkey wings, see note, 2 medium onions, quartered, 4 celery stalks, including leaves, halved, 2 carrots, trimmed and quartered, 2 garlic cloves, peeled and smashed, 1/2 teaspoon of black peppercorns, 2 bay leaves. For the greens and dumplings, you're going to need 1.5 quarts of smoky soul stock that you just made above, 1/2 cup of chopped onion, 1 garlic clove minced, 1 pound of collard greens, 2 small dried red chili peppers, or 1 teaspoon crushed red pepper flakes. That's a lot. 3/4 teaspoon of salt, plus more to taste. I used 2 teaspoons of diamond in greens. Black pepper, 1/2 cup of all-purpose flour, 1.5 cups of coarsely ground cornmeal, 1 teaspoon of baking powder, and 1 teaspoon of granulated sugar, and 2 tablespoons of unsalted butter and salt to taste. So first, you're going to make the smoky sole stock. In a large, heavy stock pot, bring 3 quarts of water, smoked meat, onions, celery, carrots, garlic, peppercorns, and bay leaves to a boil. Reduce the heat and simmer, partially covered, until the flavors are well blended, about 2 hours. The broth develops a stronger flavor the longer that you let it simmer. Remove the meat from the broth. When cool enough to handle, pull it off the bones, discard the skin, fat, and bones, chop the meat, and reserve for another use. Use a fine mesh sieve to strain the stock. Refrigerate the stock until the fat floats to the top, and then use a slotted spoon to skim off the fat and discard. Store the stock tightly covered in the fridge or freezer. Next, you're going to make the collard greens with cornmeal dumplings. In a saucepan, bring the stock, onion, and garlic to a boil over high heat. Reduce the heat, cover, and simmer while preparing the greens. Thoroughly wash the greens and trim away the stems if desired. Discard the stems or chop small. Stack 2 or 3 leaves on a cutting board and roll tightly into a log. Slice the greens crosswise into 1/4 inch wide ribbons. I love that part. Place the greens and the chilies in the broth and return to simmer. Cook covered for about 1.5 hours for very tender greens. You may cook them for less if you have young greens or prefer greens with more chew. Season to taste with salt and black pepper. Spoon out about 1 cup of the pot liquor, which is the cooking broth, and set aside. Meanwhile, in a small bowl, whisk together the flour, cornmeal, baking powder, sugar, and 3/4 teaspoon of salt. In a small saucepan, melt the butter. Add the reserved pot liquor and heat to just below boiling. Remove the pot liquor mixture from the heat and whisk 1/2 of it, about 1/2 cup, into the dry ingredients and more if needed. 1 tablespoon at a time. I needed almost the full cup to reach a thick batter consistency, by the way. And then you're going to let that stand for 5 minutes. When it's cool enough to handle, use wet fingertips, or in my case, a big scoop, to shape the dough into 6 dumplings. During the last 15 minutes of the collards cooking time, carefully drop the cornmeal dumplings into the pot with the greens, making sure that the dumplings rest in the pot liquor. Cover the pot and simmer until the dumplings are cooked through, 10 to 15 minutes. Sounds scrumptious. I wish I could, in fact, maybe I will make that for dinner tonight. So the next thing we've got here for you is an article from Goop.com. Something called "What's Your Chronotype?" There we go, Gretchen. Chronotype. What's your chronotype? Have you always known that you hit your stride in the evening, or that despite early morning attempts, you tend to solve creative problems around 5 p.m.? According to Daniel H. Pink, the author of "When: The Scientific Secrets of Perfect Timing," there's research to show that your productivity pattern's not unusual. In fact, how you feel throughout the day can be somewhat predictable if you pay attention to the right details. The field of chronobiology is an attempt to understand biological rhythms of life and how they relate to psychology and economics. What these fields have together shown us is that our brain power doesn't remain static over the course of the day, Pink says. It changes in a significant way between daily peak brain functions and lowest brain function. Using this information, we can infer that the best time to do a certain activity depends on what that activity is, as well as your chronotype. Pink explains what a chronotype is and how to determine yours, and shares advice for the times you're most likely to be productive, creative, focused, and engaged. So here's a question and answer with Daniel H. Pink. First question, what are chronotypes? The answer, a chronotype is the label for people's innate biological rhythms. Whether they naturally go to sleep early and wake up early, a lark, or go to sleep late and wake up late, owls. Larks make up about 15% of the population, and owls make up about 20% of the population. The rest of us are somewhere in the middle, but lean in the lark direction. So, question, how can you determine your chronotype? Answer, there's a psychological instrument called the Morning Eveningness Questionnaire, MEQ, that you can take. There's also a simple back-of-the-envelope method. First, think of what chronobiologists call a free day, a day when you don't have to wake up at a certain time and you can go to sleep whenever you want. It's not the day after you just worked for 3 weeks and finally got a day off and are sleep-deprived. Instead, you can control your schedule. What time would you wake up? What time would you go to sleep? Next, determine the midpoint of sleep. Let's say on a free day, you'd go to sleep at midnight and wake up at 8 a.m. Your midpoint of sleep would be 4 a.m. The general rule is that if your midpoint of sleep is before 3:30 a.m., you're probably a lark. If it's after 5:30 a.m., you're probably an owl. If it's between 3:30 and 5:30, you're in the middle. So in this example, you'd be larky, but not a full-fledged lark. So, question, how does energy fluctuate during the day depending on your chronotype? Answer, we generally move through the day in three stages, a peak, a trough, and a recovery. For about 80% of us, the peak comes early in the day, the trough in the middle of the day, and the recovery in the late afternoon or early evening. But owls are different. They hit their peak much later in the day, early evening, mid-evening, or sometimes even later. Question, can this information help us determine when to plan certain activities? Answer, during the peak, we're highest in vigilance. We're hard to distract and have a generally positive mood. That makes the peak the ideal time for analytical work that requires head-down focus and attention, going over data, reviewing steps of a strategy, or writing a report. People perform this type of work better during their peak. The research isn't granular enough to give us specific times that are best, but for larks, this means trying to do analytical work in the morning. Owls are better off doing this type in the evening. Larks and owls perform very differently at 8 a.m. than they do at 8 p.m. There's also some interesting evidence that for many people, therapy sessions can be more effective in the morning than they are later in the day because they can see problems more analytically. Early to mid-afternoon during the trough, most people show big declines in mood and performance. For example, kids who take a standardized test in the afternoon score worse than students who take the same test in the morning. There are a disproportionate number of car accidents in the afternoon. Hospitals see huge drops in hand washing and significant increases in medical errors. During the trough, we should do things that don't require a lot of attention or creativity. It's a good time to send emails or tackle other administrative work. For most of us, the late afternoon and early evening is the recovery stage. Our mood goes back up, but our vigilance does not. This makes it a good time to solve what psychologists call insight problems. Insight problems don't bend to mathematical logic. They require greater mental looseness, creativity, and divergent thinking. Research has shown that if you give people who aren't night owls an insight problem, they're more likely to solve it around 5 p.m. than they are at 9 a.m. You can experiment with specific times for certain activities, but the general rule is to do your analytic work during the peak, your administrative work during the trough, and your insight work during the recovery. So if you're a writer, write during your own peak when you're hardest to distract. If you're learning to play the piano or a new skill that requires attention, the peak is also the ideal time. But if you want to do a brainstorming session with your team, don't do it at 9 in the morning because most people will be more narrowly focused. Later in the day, when people loosen up mentally, is generally better. The key is to play around with timing and learn what works best for you. Question. What else has the research shown about the optimal time of day for certain activities? Answer. The best time to work out depends on your goals. Morning exercise seems to be the best for forming a habit, probably because you're less likely to be interrupted at 7 a.m. than you are at 4 p.m. But another strong argument for morning exercise is that aerobic exercise and weight training can give you a significant boost in your mood that can last 8 or so hours. If you exercise late in the day, you'll sleep through some of that mood boost. But by late afternoon or early evening, exercise is better for other goals. For example, you're less likely to get injured later in the day, possibly because the body temperature tends to peak then, and so people are more warmed up. People also report enjoying exercise most at this time of the day. There's really interesting evidence on performance and time of day. A disproportionate number of world records in speed events, such as speed skating, sprinting, and swimming, have all been set between 4 p.m. and 7 p.m. local time. If you're a caffeine drinker, it's not a good idea to have caffeine first thing in the morning. When we wake up, our cortisol levels are still rising, and coffee can inhibit their climb. You're better off waiting until an hour and a half after waking when your cortisol levels start to fall to have your cup of coffee or tea and give yourself a boost. Daniel H. Pink is the best-selling author of 6 books, including When, The Scientific Secrets of Perfect Timing. Pink holds a JD from Yale Law School and formerly served as a chief speechwriter to Vice President Al Gore. This article is for informational purposes only, regardless of whether it features the advice of physicians and medical practitioners. It's not a substitute for professional medical advice, diagnosis, or treatment, and should never be relied on for specific medical advice. We're going to have another recipe from smittenkitchen.com. This one for roasted tomato soup with broiled cheddar. One of my favorite lunches ever is tomato soup with a grilled cheese sandwich with pickles inside. My mom used to make that for lunch, and I loved it. So this, lest you think I spend any part of my days doing important things, preparing and totally not at the last second or haphazardly for my only child's second birthday, this was written a while ago, or for his first week of preschool, assembling warm, wholesome meals for his lunch each day, meeting my manuscript deadline, dealing with a shoe bomb that went off in my closet, etc. It's only fair and honest that I tell you that I've spent a significant portion of the last year considering ways to merge grilled cheese sandwiches and tomato soup in a single vessel. I feel like I've died and gone to heaven. This is awesome. In a way, though, it relates to all of those things. Well, not the shoes. There's something very back to schoolish about tomato soup and grilled cheese sandwiches, and because it's still September in the time this article was written, if you're lucky, you can still get some tomatoes worth eating, and if not that, at least worth cooking down. In my imagined intersections of grilled cheese and tomato soup, I dreamed of grilled cheese croutons in 1-inch rounds, but rejected it for being overly precious. I considered grilled cheese bread bowls, but never worked out the logistics. But it was when I revisited the ne plus ultra combination of cheese and soup, French onion soup, this past spring, that I knew unequivocally that the very best solution would be to simply broil an open-faced grilled cheese sandwich on top of a bowl of tomato soup. The only thing left to do was to wait and wait and wait for the slim overlap of tomato season, soup season, and a gloomy, rainy week. And that, my friends, brings us to today. Beautiful photos of the yummy soup and this beautiful bread. I remember not too long ago explaining all of the many reasons we believed we were not soup people. The monotony of every spoonful tasting like the one before, the way so many of them carried this boiled limp vegetable smell to them, and the fact that a good lot of them were oversalted to compensate for flavor shortages or veritable bombs of heavy cream to make up for lack of body. But the funniest thing happened right after that. We became them. Suddenly, we had the tiniest perspective shift, and soup was not the enemy. It was our savior. It was something I could put up a big pot of a couple times a week and ensure us healthy meals that reheated perfectly. Nevertheless, I can't say we've ever reviewed our dinner options recently and said, "Yay, 3-day-old split pea soup," or "Sunday's Tuscan white beans." We're converted, but perhaps not reformed. But day-old soup with a broiled cheddar cheese lid? I absolutely cannot wait until dinner tonight. Here is the recipe for roasted tomato soup with broiled cheddar. I loosely adapted the tomato soup from an old Bon Appetit recipe, although more than quartering the oil, using less stock, no rosemary, and roasting rather than sautéing of the garlic cloves, and of course opening up a grilled cheese sandwich and broiling it on top. I think if the recipe could talk, it would forgive me. Oh, and by the way, there's a new note of January 2018. I just wanted to note in my second cookbook, Smitten Kitchen Every Day, I have an updated version of the soup with canned tomatoes since we eat it so often in the winter when the fresh tomatoes are underwhelming. So it can be done with canned tomatoes too. This recipe serves 4, though it's closer to 6 if it's served in mugs. For the soup, you're going to need 3 pounds of plum tomatoes, halved lengthwise, 2 tablespoons of olive oil, 2 large or 4 small garlic cloves, unpeeled, 1 teaspoon of finely chopped fresh thyme leaves, or 1/4 teaspoon of dried, 1/4 teaspoon or more to taste of dried crushed red pepper, and 4 cups of chicken or vegetable stock. For the lid, you're going to need 4 1-inch slices from a large loaf of rye bread, whole wheat sourdough, or bread of your choice. Or you can have 16 1-inch slices from a baguette. Toasted until hard and lightly buttered on one side. You're going to need also 1 tablespoon of grated raw onion and 1 cup of coarsely grated cheddar or more to taste. To make the soup, you're going to preheat the oven to 400 degrees Fahrenheit, wrap garlic cloves in a tight foil packet, place tomatoes cut side up on a large baking sheet. Sprinkle generously with salt and pepper. I used 1 full teaspoon of kosher salt. Drizzle the tomatoes with olive oil. Add a foil packet of garlic to the tray and roast until the tomatoes are brown and tender. The garlic will be very tender, and that's going to be about 1 hour. Cool slightly. Unwrap garlic packet, peel cloves, transfer cloves, tomatoes, and accumulated juices to a blender or food processor, and pulse the machine on and off until the tomatoes are a chunky puree. Transfer the tomatoes to a medium pot and add thyme, crushed red pepper, and stock, and bring to a boil. Reduce heat to a simmer and cook, uncovered, for 25 minutes. To create the cheddar lid, you're going to preheat the oven to 350, put 4 oven-proof soup bowls on a large foil-lined baking sheet, stir the grated onion into the warm soup, and float a toast slice in each bowl with the buttered side up, and divide the grated cheese generously over the top. Bake soups on tray for 15 to 20 minutes until cheese on top is bubbling and brown at the edges. This is the Audio Information Network of Colorado. Thank you for joining us today for Food and Stuff. My name is Gretchen Miller. We invite you to please stay tuned for our next program.
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3: Good morning. Today, expect sunshine with a high near 78. Tonight, expect partly cloudy skies with a low near 57. Friday, expect partly cloudy skies with a high near 81. Friday night, look for clear skies with a low near 67. Saturday, there is a slight chance of rain with a high near 85. Get your weather every hour right here on Mind's Eye Radio, your virtual newsstand.
4: In Belleville, it's sunny and 65 degrees. In Granite City and Fairview Heights, it's sunny and 67 degrees.

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4: Good afternoon, and welcome to the reading of the USA Today newspaper. I'm Carol Kugler, your Thursday reader, and today is Thursday, May the 14th. First front page article, Supreme Court set for major decisions, ruling soon on Trump, gun rights, elections. President Donald Trump will find out in the coming weeks whether the Supreme Court's rejection of his signature tariffs was a one-off or if the justices have more bad news in store for him. Before adjourning for the summer, the court must still rule on more than 30 cases, including a few that test Trump's expansive view of presidential power. Some outstanding decisions could have implications for this year's midterm elections. Two pending decisions could protect the rights of gun owners. Others will determine if states can ban transgender athletes from female sports teams, if the maker of the popular Roundup weed killer can be sued for not warning about possible cancer risks, and whether the federal government can systematically turn back asylum seekers before they reach the U.S. border with Mexico. A picture. Man standing next to two American flags, and he's holding a sign. I can't read the whole thing. Part of it says, don't give him more power. Oh, the first is, don't let Trump change our Constitution. Don't give him more power. A caption, a man demonstrates at a rally April 1st outside the U.S. Supreme Court as justices hear arguments on birthright citizenship. Here's a look at the biggest cases expected to be decided by early July. Birthright citizenship. After the Supreme Court ruled against Trump's tariffs in January, the president predicted the justices would also strike down his effort to sharply limit who qualifies for automatic U.S. citizenship. Maybe that's because he knows it goes totally against the Constitution. Trump signed an executive order on the first day of his second term directing federal agencies not to recognize the citizenship of babies born in the United States if neither parent is a citizen or lawful permanent resident. The order is widely viewed as a legal long shot, and the justices have more than one way to stop it. They could rule that the order violates the 14th Amendment's citizenship guarantee to all purpose persons born or naturalized in the United States and subject to the jurisdiction thereof. The court could also rule against Trump more narrowly by finding that his executive order violates a 1952 immigration law. Federal Reserve, other agencies. The justices also seemed unlikely to let the president fire Lisa Cook from the Federal Reserve's Board of Governors. But in another case, a majority of the justices appeared ready to side with Trump on the issue of presidential control over other independent agencies. Such an historic decision could redefine how more than a dozen agencies operate and shift power from Congress to the White House. That probably would mean on building on the White House and changing things in Washington, D.C., buildings, etc. Other curbs on immigration. In yet another dispute over presidential power, Trump argued the courts have no say in his decision to end deportation protections for Syrians and Haitians, curtailing a humanitarian program for hundreds of thousands of immigrants is a significant part of Trump's effort to restrict immigration. Immigrant rights advocates are challenging the terminations, saying the administration reached predetermined conclusions about whether Syria and Haiti are safe for the migrants to return to. But the administration counters that the law creating the Temporary Status Protection Program bars any judicial review of which migrants may live and work in the United States. The administration also wants the option of bringing back a migrant management practice to limit the number of asylum seekers at the U.S.-Mexico border. Under the practice, federal officials stand at the border and prevent undocumented migrants from physically setting foot on U.S. soil, at which point they would have the right to seek asylum under the U.S. law. The Justice Department asked the Supreme Court to overturn a ruling requiring the government to process claims from people who reach a port of entry. Mail-in ballots, campaign spending. In one of the biggest cases of the term, the Supreme Court has already shaken up this year's elections. An ideologically divided court on April 29th severely limited the scope of the landmark Voting Rights Act, making it harder for racial minorities to challenge electoral maps as discriminatory. That ruling set off a scramble among some GOP-controlled states to impose new maps more favorable to Republicans. Republicans have also asked the court to reject some states' grace period for late-arriving mailed ballots. The case tests Mississippi's law, allowing absentee ballots mailed by Election Day to be counted if received within 5 days. And Republicans, including Vice President J.D. Vance, are hoping the court will scrap a federal limit on how much parties can spend in coordination with candidates. The cap, aimed at preventing wealthy donors from bypassing limits on what they can give federal candidates by funneling money through political parties, was passed in 1974 as part of Congress's response to the Watergate scandal and upheld by the Supreme Court in 2001. Well, I thought groups, at least, could already give as much as they wanted, and even people. But guess not. Trans athletes. The court has handed several setbacks to the LGBTQ+ community in the past year, including a March decision rejecting Colorado's ban on conversion therapy for young people. The court said the ban infringed on the free speech rights of a Christian counselor. The justices are also expected to back efforts in more than half the states to prevent transgender women and girls from competing on female sports teams. But the court may leave unresolved whether states must impose such bans rather than simply being permitted to do so. Gun rights. 4 years after the court expanded gun rights by creating a new historical tradition test for firearm rules, the justices continue to wrestle over how to apply that test to various laws. In a case argued in January, the justices sounded likely to strike down a Hawaii law requiring gun owners to get permission before bringing a firearm into a store or other private property that's open to the public. Property owners always had the ability to restrict weapons, but Hawaii and a few other Democrat-led states flipped the default, prohibiting guns unless an owner gives express permission, rather than allowing guns unless they're expressly prohibited. In another gun rights case, the justices may loosen a federal law aimed at keeping firearms out of the hands of dangerous or irresponsible people. During the March oral arguments, the court debated whether a Texas man's regular use of marijuana is a good enough reason to criminally charge him for owning a gun. Well, probably not. But there are a lot of reasons not to allow people to have guns, so I hope they don't get too loose here. It's a felony under the Gun Control Act of 1968 for anyone who is an unlawful user of or addicted to any controlled substance to have a gun. Weed killer cancer claims. An ongoing battle over whether the popular Roundup weed killer causes cancer could get curtailed or supercharged depending on whether the justices allow the manufacturer to be sued for failing to warn of cancer risks from the active ingredient glyphosate. Bayer, which acquired Roundup maker Monsanto in 2018, faces billions of dollars in potential liability. The company has said it may have to stop selling glyphosate to U.S. farmers if the lawsuits continue, a scenario major agricultural groups say would pose a devastating risk to America's food supply. Trump is backing Bayer, a move that has alarmed some of his Make America Healthy Again supporters. The justices are deciding whether a federal law regulating pesticides prevents Roundup users from suing Bayer in state court. One successful litigant who said he developed non-Hodgkin lymphoma after years of exposure to glyphosate was awarded $1.25 million by a Missouri jury. Next front page article. A powerful El Nino may reshape weather. Forecasts raise alarms for quite a strong event. Weeks after the Pacific Ocean engine that helps drive the world's weather shifted into neutral, meteorologists and scientists are now laser-focused on the developing signals of its warm phase, El Nino. It's what the global forecast models are making of the early signals that is drawing attention. Virtually all of the models show an El Nino forming in the weeks ahead, and the median estimate across them is for quite a strong event, said Zeke Hausfather, director of climate and energy at the Breakthrough Institute and a research scientist with Berkeley Earth. This would put us on track to have an event that is among the strongest El Niños seen in recent history, though it is too early to know with much certainty. The prospect of a strong El Niño raises fears of additional heat, including marine heat waves, piling on top of long-term climate warming, given its expected arrival at a time when temperatures already have been warmer than normal in much of the West and over parts of the Pacific for months. The forecasts are raising alarms globally because of the pattern's powerful influence over the world's weather, and a strong event could create ripple effects for months to come. El Niños have fueled wildfires and caused extreme flooding and mega droughts. They have prompted widespread coral bleaching and disrupted marine life migrations and foraging. Uncertainty remains, however. Spring is a notoriously tricky time for El Niño models. In its April update, the National Oceanic and Atmospheric Administration put the chances of a strong El Niño at 1 in 4. Since then, ocean surface temperatures have been climbing in the El Niño region. NOAA's next update comes on May 14th. The El Niño Southern Oscillation is arguably the most influential climate driver on Earth, according to the Cooperative Institute for Research in Environmental Sciences at the University of Colorado, Boulder. The natural recurring pattern in the central and eastern Pacific Ocean cycles between three phases, El Niño, La Niña, and neutral, first documented by fishermen off the west coast of South America in the 1600s because it brought unusually warm water to the eastern Pacific around Christmas time, its effects extend far beyond that coast. Disturbances over the Pacific Ocean can have far-reaching consequences because the ocean is so large. It influences where ocean heat is released into the atmosphere, atmospheric circulation, temperatures, and precipitation around the world. NOAA once said that to the rest of the global atmosphere, the arrival of El Niño in the Pacific is like a giant ringing a bell so loudly that it knocks the dishes off the shelves in a house down the street. What's happening right now? The cooler phase, La Niña, faded into the sunset in early April, and though its influence on drought in parts of the United States may linger, El Niño is widely forecast to begin in the weeks ahead. Satellite data shows sea surface temperatures rose sharply in April in the central and eastern Pacific. But it takes more than just warmer than normal waters to meet the threshold NOAA uses to declare an El Niño. It takes water nearly a full degree warmer than average in the El Niño region over a period of time, with a corresponding weakening of the trade winds and response in the atmosphere. The west and southwest regions of the country saw their warmest winters on record. The northeast Pacific reached its highest ever average temperature, about 69 degrees, on September 9th. And marine heat waves continued through the winter and into the spring, according to NOAA. In March, ocean waters along parts of the west coast were roughly 3 to 4 degrees above normal, based on NOAA's latest sea surface temperature measurements. And on March 8th, NOAA said the past 12 months in the lower 48 were again warmer than any other 12-month period, and severe to exceptional drought is occurring over 40% of the continental United States. How strong could El Niño be? Though forecasters and global models see factors such as an extending plume of warm water in the Pacific that suggest odds are increasing for a strong El Niño, the potential strength of the event remains to be seen. Like House Father, Brian McNulty, a senior research associate at the University of Miami, is among those who maintain websites with regular updates on the global forecast models. McNulty also offered a word of caution in a recent social post. There is lots of chatter about the forecast development of a strong El Niño, McNulty said. The models are in very good agreement on that, but the consensus is an average strong El Niño, not historic. The eventual outcome depends on wind patterns along the equator in the Pacific over the summer, NOAA said in April. Several factors are in play. First, computer models have better skill between June and December than earlier in the year, according to the Columbia Climate School at Columbia University. So, as the summer progresses, the forecasts are likely to be more accurate. Other surrounding weather patterns moving through the atmosphere also can affect El Niño formation and strength. And this year, NOAA started using an adjusted index that accounts for the warmer temperatures from climate change before calculating strength, House Father said. The method has been debated, but he said it's arguably a better way to remove the effects of human-driven global warming so that it doesn't make it appear that El Niños are getting stronger over time. Does every El Niño act the same? Three El Niños have been considered the most intense, 82 to 83, 86 to 87, and 15 to 16, 2000. They've been blamed for weather disasters around the world, including floods, extreme droughts, and famines in Africa, increased cases of mosquito-borne viruses on the East Coast, and a large blob of ocean water in the Pacific that killed roughly 1 million seabirds. Do previous El Niños demonstrate what we'll see later this year? Not necessarily. Years ago, NOAA scientist Deke Arndt humorously explained this in a 2015 blog post for the agency's former website, climate.gov. In your favorite establishment, the staff might bring you your signature beverage when you walk in. But one night you could walk in and the bartender hand you something completely unexpected, wrote Arndt, now director of the agency's National Centers for Environmental Information. El Niño is like that bartender, he wrote. Seeing the bartender might tilt your odds toward getting your favorite beverage, but it's not a guarantee. In other words, sometimes El Niño is the bartender who doesn't bring you what you ordered. Hurricanes and El Niño. One notable effect of El Niño is a tendency to decrease tropical activity in the Atlantic Ocean. A shift in the path of the jet stream over the United States can spawn downdrafts and sinking winds that have been known to suppress but not eliminate hurricane activity in the main region of the Atlantic, where hurricanes often form. Those winds can prevent storms from building the self-sustaining structure they need to become hurricanes. But the National Hurricane Hurricane Center and others warn that storms, even major devastating hurricanes, can and do occur in El Niño years, particularly in the Gulf of America, formerly the Gulf of Mexico. When comparing 15 of the warmer El Niños on record, at least 37 named storms have made landfall in the contiguous United States, including 14 hurricanes. La Niña and wildfires. Even as conditions shift, researchers warn lingering effects from La Niña can still contribute to increased wildfire activity. A study by the Cooperative Institute and NOAA researchers found a strong link between fall La Niñas and an increase in spring fire activity. It reported a twofold increase in the relative risk of extensive burns in the South, Southwest, and Rocky Mountains, as well as risks in the Great Basin and Northern California regions during summer. An autumn El Niño appears to elevate the risk of large fires in the eastern and northern Rocky Mountains in the spring. The El Niño oscillation offers a powerful tool for predicting the likelihood of extensive wildfire activity in several U.S. regions up to a year out, said Andrew Hall, a NOAA researcher and lead author of the study published in the Journal of Geophysical Research, Atmospheres. As the vast Pacific engine begins to shift again, scientists will be watching the satellites and other instruments to determine how the world's weather will change in the months ahead. Well, I have to say that when they talk about the weather, it's just an unknown. They never know. And we read a lot there to say they don't know. So at any rate, it's a good topic of conversation. Now moving to the second page article, Trump, Iran must be stopped despite costs. A picture of him, of course, with his hands stretched out, as he always does, speaking. I can see three mics in the microphones and an American flag in the background. He's outdoors here speaking. He does have a black suit on with a gold tie, unlike usual. All politicians wear their navy blue suits with red ties or red and white or something. President says financial woes aren't his focus. The financial toll of the war in Iran looked increasingly bleak on May 13th. After President Donald Trump indicated he's willing to do whatever it takes to stop Iran from obtaining a nuclear weapon, no matter the impact on the U.S. economy. I don't think about Americans' financial situation, Trump told reporters May 12th on the White House lawn. I don't think about anybody. I think about one thing. We cannot let Iran have a nuclear weapon. That's all. Well, that seems pretty focused for an American president on something not American. Bureau of Labor Statistics officials on May 12th reported inflation rose 3.8% from a year ago, the highest increase in nearly 3 years. The rise in inflation is largely due to increasing fuel prices because of the war. Crude oil was fractionally lower the morning of May 13th, with a barrel of Brent trading near $107, but gas ticked higher, responding to the jump in oil prices earlier in the week. The national average for a gallon of unleaded was $4.511, according to AAA. Iran has appeared to firm up its control over the Strait of Hormuz in recent days, cutting deals with Iraq and Pakistan to ship oil and liquefied natural gas from the region, according to sources with knowledge of the matter. Iranian officials have signaled they see that control as a long-term strategic goal. A spokesperson for the Iranian military said supervision of the waterway could generate revenue amounting to twice Iran's oil income, while at the same time strengthening its foreign policy leverage. And, of course, they had no control over it before and no charges to go through. So this might end up pretty bad. After this war ends, there will be no place for retreat, the spokesperson said, according to comments carried by ISNA News Agency. Stalled peace talks. Meanwhile, peace negotiations appear at an impasse. Washington has called for Tehran to scrap its nuclear program and lift its chokehold on the Strait of Hormuz, while Iran has demanded compensation for war damage, an end to the U.S. blockade, and a halt to fighting on all fronts, including in Lebanon, where Israel is battling Iran-backed Hezbollah. Trump has dismissed those positions as garbage, while senior Iranian officials have responded by going on a rhetorical offensive, framing the war as a fight to defend their homeland. In the United States, surveys show the war is unpopular with voters fewer than 6 months before nationwide elections. 2 out of 3 Americans, including 1 in 3 Republicans and almost all Democrats, think Trump has not clearly explained why the country has gone to war, according to a Reuters Ipsos poll. Pentagon officials reported that the war has cost $29 billion so far. Strikes continue in Lebanon. In Lebanon, Israel and Hezbollah continue to trade strikes despite the announcement of a ceasefire on April 16th. Lebanon President General Joseph Aoun condemned the latest round of Israeli strikes that killed 2 of the country's emergency response workers on May 12th. Targeting those working in humanitarian and relief missions constitutes a flagrant violation of international laws and all humanitarian principles, Aoun said in a statement. More than 100 Lebanese healthcare workers have been killed by Israeli strikes during the war. Israeli and Lebanese officials were expected to meet with U.S. State Department leaders this week. When reached for comment, the State Department told USA Today Israel's continuing attacks come as Hezbollah is trying to derail negotiations with attacks on Israel and threats inside of Lebanon. President Trump has been clear that direct engagement between the two countries is the best way to swiftly advance a lasting peace, the State Department said. We are working to create the conditions and political momentum needed to move this forward. And this picture caption says President Donald Trump speaks to reporters as he departs the White House for China on May 12th. And I don't know if that must have been when he said he doesn't think about Americans' financial situations. He doesn't think about anybody. Well, I believe Trump has already left China and their talks are already over. But here's the article here on this visit. Stakes are high for Trump's visit to China. Tariffs, Iran, and Taiwan are on packed agenda. A picture of Trump as he has just gotten off the plane. He was met by a caption says, President Donald Trump participates in an arrival ceremony at Beijing Capital International Airport during his visit to the country in Beijing, China, on May 12th. It doesn't say who's here, but I believe it was their vice president of China who met Trump at the airport, not Xi himself. President Donald Trump is unlikely to get the big fat hug he's envisioning from China's notoriously straight-laced leader, President Xi Jinping, while he is in China for a 2-day pomp-filled visit and talks on Iran. A firm handshake and a ceremonial red carpet is more like it. And I don't know if you've seen or heard of Trump's handshakes. They say he won't let go when he grabs your hand very, very tight. Big man, of course.

social media. He's a great gentleman. I find him to be an amazing man, Trump told reporters on May 11th. Trump landed in Beijing on May 13th to fanfare and pageantry. Members of the Chinese Honor Guard and students lined the red carpet, one side holding small Chinese flags, the other American flags, as China's Vice President Han Zheng greeted Trump, who was the last U.S. president to visit China in 2017. Of course, they did play the U.S. Star Spangled Banner. I guess it kind of surprises me that they would have their children holding all these American flags, but they try to keep it equal, I guess. The U.S. president's aggressive tariff agenda, the ongoing war in Iran, the future of TAC and American military support for Taiwan are among the issues expected to take center stage at Trump's face-to-face meeting with Xi. Trump landed shortly before 8 p.m. Beijing time. He was followed off the plane by his son, Eric Trump, his wife, Lara Trump, Secretary of State Marco Rubio, Defense Secretary Pete Hegseth, and tech executive Elon Musk, who is part of a delegation of more than a dozen billionaire CEOs accompanying Trump on the three-day visit. And Trump's wife was not in sight. China is America's top economic rival, and Beijing is closely aligned with Moscow and Tehran, two longtime U.S. foes. Both U.S. political parties have taken aggressive steps to wean the United States off Chinese-made products since the coronavirus pandemic. For the better part of last year, Trump and Xi were engaged in an ugly trade war. You can respect somebody as a leader, but also be their competitor and in some instances be their adversary, said Kellyanne Shaw, one of the negotiators of the U.S.-China trade agreement during Trump's first administration. Piece of garbage? Iran tops agenda for Trump. The war in Iran and the drama around the Strait of Hormuz will be the key on the agenda. Trump has said the ceasefire is on massive life support and called Iran's latest proposal to end the conflict a piece of garbage. China is Iran's largest trading partner, and Iran has allowed several Chinese commercial ships to pass through its blockade of the strait. China has tried to stay neutral on Iran, pitching in on Pakistan's efforts to mediate and calling in recent days for a comprehensive ceasefire. Trump has spoken to Xi multiple times about Chinese support for Iran and Russia, and those conversations will continue, said a U.S. official who previewed the trip for reporters. The president, in an April 15 post on Truth Social, said the Chinese leader was pleased with his efforts to reopen the Strait of Hormuz. I am doing it for them also, and the world. This situation will never happen again. They have agreed not to send weapons to Iran. President Xi will give me a big fat hug when I get there in a few weeks, Trump said. Musk, Apple's cook, business deals on the agenda for the trip. The leaders also are expected to announce aircraft and agricultural purchasing agreements and potentially joint boards of trade and investments. Apple's Tim Cook, Boeing's Kelly Ortberg, and Tesla's Musk are among more than a dozen CEOs who were invited to join Trump, according to the White House's list. Trump has said he plans to raise the detentions of Chinese pastor Ezra Jin Mingguan and businessman Jimmy Lai, former publisher of the independent newspaper Apple Daily. People would like him out, and I'd like to see him get out, too, Trump said of Lai on May 11th. So I'll bring him up again. Xi expected to discuss Taiwan. For China, the potential sale and delivery of $25 billion in arms and other equipment to Taiwan is top of mind. Taiwan's legislature approved the spending last week after a protracted battle. The United States has approved, but not shipped, $11 billion worth of the weapons. Trump suggested this week that he's open to blocking future sales. I'm going to have that discussion with President Xi. President Xi would like us not to, Trump said on May 11th. That's one of the many things that I'll be talking to him about.
Gray, the National Security Council chief of staff in Trump's first term, said he doesn't believe there's even a small possibility of the president changing U.S. policy.

0: toward Taiwan. One of the things the president does is, before he goes into these engagements, he puts lots of different things on the table in order to keep everyone guessing, Grace said. Rubio said last week that the United States has not changed its position, Gray pointed out. So I have no reason to think that anything would change this time, just as it hasn't changed over the last 10 years of Trump's time in public life. And we also note that our vice president was not on this trip. Broadly speaking, the Chinese government wants the United States to back away from Biden-era pledges to support Taiwan in the event of a military conflict and adhere to the One China policy. Taiwan views itself as independent, but China seeks to reunite with the democratically governed territory. American intelligence previously said Xi instructed his military to be ready to conduct an invasion as soon as 2027. Trump said in August 2025 that Xi told him he would invade Taiwan during his term. The intelligence community further assessed in March that China does not currently plan to invade, Reuters reported, and wants to control the island without using force. In the Oval Office, ahead of his trip, Trump suggested that even the prospect of a military conflict could pull in the United States and regional allies like Japan was reason enough to maintain positive relations with Beijing. I have a very good relationship with President Xi because I don't want that to happen, Trump said. Competition, not confrontation. Elsewhere in Washington, concerns are growing that military assets moved in response to the war in Iran and the vast amount of weapons launched against the Middle Eastern nation has set America back in the event of a future military conflict with China, the only adversary Pentagon officials have held up as able to compete with the U.S. My concern is all the assets that are used in Iran, the missiles, the forward deployed units, diplomatic capital, are absent now from the Indo-Pacific, Rhode Island Senator Jack Reed, the top Democrat on the Armed Services Committee, told reporters May 12th. The Chinese are quite aware of that. Senator Mark Kelly, D. of Arizona, said on Face the Nation 2 days before that Pentagon briefings on the expenditures of munitions in the Iran war had left him shocked and worried. That means the American people are less safe, whether it's a conflict in the Western Pacific with China or somewhere else in the world, Kelly said. In attacking Iran, the U.S. military may have expended more than half of its inventory of weapons considered key to defending against China's missile capabilities, according to an analysis by the Center for Strategic and International Studies. Roughly 2,500 Marines stationed in Japan were deployed to the war months ago. Half of the military's deployed aircraft carriers and their accompanying warships are engaged in the Iran war. We have patiently accumulated over time these capabilities, Kurt Campbell, Deputy Secretary of State under President Joe Biden, said of military weapons and personnel moved out of Asia. It has been vacated. It is all back in the Middle East. Once you lose it, it's very hard to get it back, he told reporters at a May 8th briefing. Well, I guess China could just sit back and watch us use all our weapons. Next article, Patel on defense at fiery hearing. FBI director spars with Senate Democrats. I heard a fair amount of that yesterday on the radio, so you will see what this has to say about it. Embattled FBI Director Kash Patel clashed with Democratic senators on May 12th about reports alleging that he drinks excessively, behaves erratically, and has misused government resources. Patel's fiery exchanges and heated defense started early in the hearing on the Bureau's 2027 budget request before the Senate Appropriations Committee's Subcommittee on Commerce, Justice, Science, and Related Agencies. Senator Chris Van Hollen of Maryland, the ranking Democrat on the subcommittee, peppered the FBI director with questions about whether he drank too much and used government funds for personal travel, including to the Winter Olympics in Milan. Director Patel, these reports about your conduct, including reports of your being so drunk and hungover that your staff had to force entry into your home, are extremely alarming, Van Hollen said. Patel has sued The Atlantic, saying the magazine defamed him with a story that describes such conduct, citing several unidentified current and former officials. To the senators, he denied media reports that the FBI is investigating any journalist, including the relevant reporter from The Atlantic. When it was time for Van Hollen to directly question Patel, their exchanges became increasingly acrimonious. After one question about Patel's alleged drinking, the FBI director heatedly shot back, "The only person that was slinging margaritas in El Salvador on the taxpayer dollar was a convicted gang-banging rapist. With a convicted gang-banging rapist was you." That was an apparent reference to Van Hollen's visit to Kilmar Abrego Garcia, a man the Trump administration deported to El Salvador despite a court order prohibiting it. Van Hollen called Patel's claim provably false. He then asked Patel if he was willing to take an audit that military members take to determine whether they have a drinking problem. "I'll take any test you're willing to test," Patel said. "I'll take it," Van Hollen responded. "Let's go. Side by side," Patel said. Near the end of the hearing, Van Hollen called Patel a disgrace. Other Democrats on the panel spent most of their time questioning Patel about the budget priorities of the nation's premier law enforcement agency and for reportedly using an FBI jet worth at least $60 million for travel to sporting events and at least one of his girlfriend's singing performances. Asked by Senator John Kennedy, R. of Louisiana, whether it's important for the FBI director to travel to talk to agents and maintain morale, Patel described it as one of the most important parts of the job and said he wanted to comment further on his personal travel. "I've actually traveled one-third less for personal holidays than my prior two predecessors combined, and I've taken half as many days off as my prior predecessors combined," Patel said. Senator Gary Peters, D. of Michigan, expressed concerns about recent FBI searches, subpoenas, and ballot seizures that appeared to target election-related matters tied to debunked theories, including in battleground states such as Georgia and Arizona. Patel responded that those actions followed legal processes, including court-approved search warrants, and that they were part of a stepped-up FBI election security posture in the run-up to the November midterms. The heads of the Drug Enforcement Administration, U.S. Marshals Service, and Bureau of Alcohol, Tobacco, Firearms, and Explosives also appeared before the subcommittee. DEA Administrator Terrence Cole said his agency is laser-focused on targeting and disrupting the supply chain out of China as well as in India of fentanyl precursor chemicals, including two meetings this year with Chinese officials. Well, I heard on radio coming this morning that statistics Patel had given about how many arrests they've made and how many drug busts they've done, et cetera, were all blown up or really exaggerated. And the reporter, of course, stated how he did that or how why they knew they were wrong, incorrect. FDA Commissioner McCreary resigns post. Trump cites officials' difficulties at agency. Picture of the man in his dark suit. Of course, they all wear the little flag pin that he has on, a black suit with a white tie, a white shirt, and a black dotted tie. Trump cites officials' difficulties at agency. The caption says, Food and Drug Administration Commissioner Marty McCreary, speaking in the Oval Office at the White House on January 29th, was under pressure from anti-abortion activists, among others. Food and Drug Administration Commissioner Marty McAree resigned May 12th. President Donald Trump said, marking the latest high-profile leadership shakeup in the nation's health department. McAree's exit follows a weeks-long pressure campaign from anti-abortion activists for not moving quicker to restrict mifepristone, and of course it has been restricted by one state, not just restricted but outlawed, and then the Supreme Court is due to, we just read that article, so due to vote on that soon before they leave. And a clash inside the White House for his refusal to approve flavored vapes and nicotine products, the Wall Street Journal reported. So he was supposed to approve them. Marty's a terrific guy, but he's going to go on and he's going to lead a good life, Trump told reporters at the White House before departing for a 3-day trip to China. He was having some difficulties, but he's going to go on and he's going to do well. Trump said FDA Deputy Commissioner for Food Kyle Diamantis will lead the agency on an acting basis. Reuters and other media outlets reported last week that Trump signed off on a plan to fire McAree. Politico first reported on McAree's resignation. His exit adds to a multitude of public health vacancies under the leadership of Health and Human Services Secretary Robert F. Kennedy Jr., whose views on vaccines have rankled many in the health community. Kennedy thanked McAree for his service in a statement on his departure. Marty, you took on entrenched interests, challenged status quo, and never lost sight of the American people we serve. You pushed forward critical reforms and helped advance our mission to make America healthy again, Kennedy said. I'm grateful for your courage and your friendship, wishing you the very best in your next chapter. Kennedy said he has full confidence in Diamantis stepping in as acting FDA commissioner. He added that the search for a new commissioner is already underway and will move forward with urgency. Susan Monterez, former director of the Centers for Disease Control and Prevention, left HHS in August 2025 after a policy disagreement with Kennedy. Trump, in April, nominated Erica Schwartz to replace Monterez, while National Institutes of Health Director Jay Bhattacharya serves as acting CDC director. Trump, on April 30th, pulled his nomination for Casey Means to be U.S. Surgeon General and resistance in the Senate over her lack of a current medical license and vaccine views. Trump nominated Dr. Nicole Safier to fill the position instead. McAree, a Johns Hopkins University School of Medicine surgical oncologist who criticized vaccine mandates during the COVID-19 pandemic, was confirmed by Congress as FDA commissioner in March 2025. He oversaw a sharply smaller agency as thousands of employees were forced out as part of the Trump administration's efforts to cut the federal government workforce through Elon Musk-led Department of Government Efficiency. The FDA had 5 vaccine chiefs in the span of a year, including one who was fired, hired back a month later, then left again less than a year after that. Now I'm going to move to the money section for my last 10 minutes. We've known this a long time, I think. Half of America owns 89% of the wealth. Ages 45, under control only. Ages 45, under control only 11% of U.S. wealth. In other words, they should have more because they're the numbers of them. Well, they haven't reached their point of the salary yet because, of course, when you're young, you don't make as much. Makes sense. To paraphrase the late Jasmine Mose Allison, young Americans ain't got nothing. Ain't got nothing in the world these days. Americans ages 45 and under control only 11% of the nation's wealth, according to household data from the Federal Reserve. In other words, 9/10 of America's assets belong to the older half of America. People ages 45 and older make up about 42% of the nation's population and about 54% of the adults. Boomers, the generation born between 1946 and 64, hold 51% of American wealth, a mountain of real estate, stocks, pension benefits, private businesses, and other assets, collectively valued at $90 trillion in late 2025. Generation X, born between 1965 and 1980, owns 26% of the wealth, worth $46 trillion. A dwindling group of Americans older than age 80 holds 12% of American wealth, worth $21 trillion. The remaining American wealth, valued at about $19 trillion, belongs to everyone else, millennials born between 1981 and 1996, and the oldest members of Generation Z, born in 1997 or later. Older Americans are as wealthy as they've ever been. Older Americans are as wealthy as they've ever been, and they're getting wealthier. The average 50-something is worth $1.4 million, according to estimates from Empower. The average 60-something is worth $1.6 million. Well, I hope that's you. By contrast, the average 20-something is worth $139,243, and the average 30-something holds $325,952. The pattern seems obvious. Age begets wealth. Yeah, to me, that just makes sense. Your salary increases as you get older, and then you have interest from whatever investments you have. Plus, you've got usually some your house, if you bought one, you know, that increases value, plus any other. So it just only makes sense that older people have the wealth. I don't know if that seems like it's just always been that way. Boomers, the wealthiest generation, control $31 trillion in stocks and mutual fund shares, according to the Fed. They own $19 trillion in real estate. The collective values of those assets have ballooned over time thanks to a surging stock market, rising home values, and a steady accumulation of home equity. To some extent, the concentration of wealth among the old is about the simple passage of time. Building wealth is like a snowball rolling down a hill, said Richard Fry, a senior researcher at the Pew Research Center. It takes time to become a bigger snowball. If you save for retirement continuously over your career, investing in stocks and bonds, the value of your account is likely to expand geometrically. For Americans older than 65, the average Vanguard retirement account balance was $299,442 in 2024, the company reports. For savers ages 25 to 34, the average balance was only $42,640. If you buy a home and take out a 30-year mortgage, your home equity will rise steadily over time, both from your payments and from the rising value of the property. These are things that are going to accumulate over the course of the life cycle, said John Sablehaus, a senior fellow. Seems to me these things are obvious. The economics of building wealth are changing. But the economics of wealth are changing in ways that could make it harder for younger Americans to build it. The typical first-time home buyer is now 40, a record high, according to the National Association of Realtors. The median age of all home buyers is 59. If you live in a wealthy part of the country, which is pretty much everywhere now, and even if you have substantial assets, even a very high income isn't enough to buy a house, said Dinan Hughes, a 25-year-old certified financial planner in Portsmouth, New Hampshire. American workers are expected expected to build retirement savings over their careers, a model designed to concentrate wealth among the old. Prior generations relied more on workplace pensions. Retirees are living longer, which means their heirs must wait longer to inherit wealth. Americans are most likely to inherit ages 56 to 65, according to a 2021 analysis from the Wharton School of the University of Pennsylvania. Mine are still waiting for theirs, I guess, because I'm getting up there in age. I've got a bunch of clients whose parents are passing away, but most of them are in their 60s, said Lori Allen, 43, a certified financial planner in Hermosa Beach, California. It's tricky to compare different generations over time, yet boomers clearly control more of America's wealth in their relative youth than millennials and zoomers do today. In 1991, the year the oldest boomers turned 45, the younger half of America held about 23% of all wealth, according to Fry at Pew. The tricky part, boomers made up a larger share of the population in 1991 than millennials do now. Will millennials and Gen Z ever catch up? The good news for millennials and Generation Z is that many encouraging signs suggest they will amass plenty of wealth in the years to come. Millennials are going to inherit more than the boomers did from their parents, said Wayne Weingartner, senior fellow in economics at the Pacific Research Institute, but they may not see that money for another 20 or 30 years. Several recent reports suggest that millennials are building wealth faster than older generations, and that they hold more wealth now than older generations controlled at the same age. Gen Z and millennials generally started saving for retirement earlier than Gen Xers or boomers, and they are avid savers. The total 401k savings rate for Gen Z workers is 11.3%. Not far behind the savings rates for millennials, 13.5%, and Generation X, 15.4%, Fidelity reports. The savings rate for young adults is significant because Gen Z is decades away from retirement. We all understand that we have to put away for our own retirements, and everyone's taking advantage of whatever benefits they get, said Hughes, the Gen Z financial planner. Between retirement savings, eventual home ownership, and inheritance, millennials and zoomers will eventually amass enormous wealth, researchers say, but it will take time. They're young. They haven't had much time to accumulate yet, said Fry of Pew. It's the magic of compounding, and compounding is magic, but it takes decades to work its magic. I only have 2 minutes left, but there's a related article which will make sense. Impulse buying driven by feelings. A picture of a woman's hand holding up three little shopping bags. Stress, both physical and financial, can contribute. Even though American consumers are feeling a financial crunch in their wallets, that's not stopping many from buying on impulse, according to a new study. 53% of consumers surveyed by PartnerCentric said their overall budget is tighter in 2026 than in 25, but 81% of consumers said they have made an impulse purchase so far in 2026. The average number of impulse buys was 7, with the median spend between $50 per purchase. The average spend on a single largest impulse buy was $355. The consumer economy is in a weird place right now. A majority of consumers say their budgets are tighter this year, and yet they're still buying beyond necessities. Stephanie Harris, founder and CEO of PartnerCentric, told USA Today. In fact, Gen Z and millennials are most likely to report making impulse purchases in 2026 at 86% and 85%, she said. What's driving it isn't just need. It's emotion and the desire for a small reward when life feels expensive and high pressure. I wonder what they consider a high impulse. I just bought a little package of socks yesterday at the drugstore as I walked by because they were very cheap. It was like a $5 purchase. I don't know if that's what they're talking about, impulse buying here. What did people buy on impulse? Well, I bought socks. The top category for impulse purchase was food or beverages at 54%, while clothing came in second at 53%. Electronics came in at 35%, and shoes or accessories at 26%. I think everyone does that sometimes. So I have to sign off. I'm out of time. Carol Kugler, thanks for listening. Have a good rest of the week, and we'll see you next week. But continue listening. Lots of good stuff. Bye.
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2: Good afternoon. This afternoon, expect sunshine with a high near 79. Tonight, expect clear skies with a low near 62. Friday, there is a slight chance of rain with a high near 81. Friday night, there is a slight chance of rain with a low near 72. Saturday, there is a slight chance of rain with a high near 82. Get your weather every hour right here on Mind's Eye Radio, your virtual newsstand.
3: In Belleville and Granite City and Collinsville, it's sunny and 68 degrees.
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3: To the Military Times, my name is Mark Love. Our first article comes from the front page, dated May 13th, 2026. U.S. Army recovers remains of second soldier reported missing during Moroccan exercise. The remains of the second U.S. Army soldier who was reported missing in southern Morocco last week has been recovered, the Army said in a statement Wednesday. The Army identified the remains of Specialist Mariah Simone Collington, 19, of Tavares, Florida. Collington served as an air missile defense crew member and was assigned to Charlie Battery, 5th Battalion, 4th Air Defense Artillery Regiment, 10th Army Air and Missile Defense Command, according to an Army release. The recovery ends an 11-day search effort for Collington and First Lieutenant Kendrick Lamont Key, Jr. of Richmond, Virginia, after soldiers entered the ocean on May 2nd near Cap Draw training area during a joint military exercise. According to reports, one of the soldiers fell into the water during a hike along the oceanside cliffs after the training that day had concluded. The other soldier purportedly jumped in to help, and initial efforts for both failed. On May 9th, Key Jr. was recovered in the water approximately 1 mile from where both soldiers reportedly entered the ocean. The Royal Moroccan Armed Forces moved his remains by helicopter to Moulay El Hassan Military Hospital in Goulam, Morocco, and the Army said plans are in motion to repatriate his body. Since May 2nd, more than 1,000 U.S. and Moroccan military and civil personnel participated in the search for the two soldiers, with Collington located and retrieved from a coastal cave roughly 1,600 feet from where the pair reportedly entered the ocean, according to the release. Challenging ocean conditions, coastal terrain, and the cave's accessibility complicated search and recovery operations throughout the effort. Specialist Collington was an outstanding soldier whose unwavering enthusiasm and positive spirit uplifted every environment she entered. Captain Spencer Greider, commander of Charlie Battery, 5-4-8R, said in the release. Her infectious energy, whether in the office, in the field, or among her peers, fostered connection and camaraderie, bringing people together through her genuine warmth and heartfelt sense of humor. Her presence will be greatly missed across our formation. The soldiers were involved in African Lion 26, U.S. Africa Command's largest annual joint exercise, which involved over 40 countries and this year spanned across Ghana, Morocco, Senegal, and Tunisia. The incident remains under investigation. And in our next article, Energy Secretary, Iran frighteningly close to nuclear weapon despite Operation Epic Fury, dated May 13, 2026. Energy Secretary Chris Wright warned on Wednesday that Iran is frighteningly close to obtaining a nuclear weapon, nearly 3 months after the United States launched a war irrevocably halt the Islamic Republic from crossing that ominous Rubicon. Wright, referring to Iran's current stock of nuclear material, told the Senate Armed Services Committee they are weeks, a small number of weeks, away to enrich that to weapons-grade uranium. But the Energy Secretary added that a months-long weaponization process will still be required beyond that point. The Iranian nuclear activity steadily increased in years since President Donald Trump abrogated the Obama-era accord in his first term. Nuclear analysts contend this decision removed key guardrails and freed the regime to enrich uranium at higher levels, expand production, and develop more advanced centrifuges. Tehran is estimated to have amassed approximately 12 tons of uranium at varying degrees of purity. Uranium is generally said to be of weapon grade when it is rich to 90% purity or higher. At present, Iran is believed to have come close to this threshold, but has not reached it. The Islamic Republic's leadership has long insisted it does not intend to develop a nuclear weapon and instead wants to keep enhancing its fissile technology for peaceful purposes. These protestations are widely dismissed by the nation's many adversaries, including the U.S. Wright, in an exchange with Senator Richard Blumenthal, Democrat of Connecticut, said that roughly a ton of Iran's 60% uranium is only weeks away from weapons-grade level, with the remaining 11 tons of 20% material just a few weeks behind. Unenriched uranium, it's a long process to get it to weapons-grade, he explained. But when you're at 60%, although the numbers don't sound that way, you're way more than 90% of the way there for the enrichment necessary for weapons-grade uranium, very close. 20% uranium, which they also have a lot of, is far along as well. Wright concluded, it's very concerning. Much of the material is believed to be entombed within fortified tunnels near the Isfahan nuclear facility, which survived last June's Operation Midnight Hammer. The U.S.-led raid involved more than 125 U.S. military aircraft, including 7 B-2 stealth bombers that dropped 14 GBU-57 massive ordnance penetrators on deeply buried targets. Trump repeatedly claimed the relatively brief air campaign obliterated the sites, but intelligence assessments concluded that while Midnight Hammer severely set back Iran's capabilities, it did not destroy them. The Trump administration has since invoked Iran's purportedly imminent nuclear threat as the premise for the military action that began at the end of February, dubbed Operation Epic Fury. Matthew Bunn, professor of the practice of energy, national security, and foreign policy at Harvard University, told Military Times that Iran still retains enough highly enriched uranium to proceed swiftly toward making more than a dozen nuclear bombs. They could move fairly quickly to build nuclear weapons should they choose to do so, he said. The reason they haven't done so, in part, is because they fear exactly what happens. If their facilities were detected, they would get blasted before they could finish. Senior Trump administration officials have publicly weighed deploying forces deep inside Iran to seize Iranian stockpiles by force. Secretary of State Marco Rubio said in March, people are going to have to go and get it. Secretary of Defense Pete Hegseth told reporters the following month, they will either give it to us or we'll take it out. The president on Sunday said that Iran's nuclear enrichment site was under close surveillance by the Space Force and that we'll get at that at some point whenever we want. Bunn argued that against such high-risk military operations, warning it could result in significant American casualties. He insisted that it wouldn't solve the problem, and diplomacy is the only viable long-term solution. You just can't bomb knowledge away, he said, pointing to the thousands of scientists and engineers working within Iran's nuclear apparatus. If I'm the Iranians, I take my knowledge that I now have of advanced centrifuges and how to make them and how to operate them and my other deep underground facilities and start enriching some more uranium and set up my facilities using that material. Absent a durable agreement and rigorous monitoring, Bunn said, nothing will prevent Iranians from picking up where they left off. White House spokeswoman Olivia Wells, in a statement to Military Times, asserted the Iranian regime knows their current reality is not sustainable. President Trump holds all the cards and keeps all options on the table as negotiators work to make a deal. And in our next article, U.S. Army abruptly cancels deployment of 4,000 soldiers to Poland, dated May 13, 2026. The U.S. Army has canceled the deployment of the 2nd Armored Brigade Combat Team, 1st Cavalry Division, more than 4,000 soldiers and associated equipment to Poland. An Army official confirmed the decision Wednesday, but did not provide details and referred all questions to the Defense Department, which did not respond to a request for information. During a congressional hearing Tuesday on the Army's budget posture, neither Army Secretary Dan Driscoll nor General Christopher Leneve, the Army Vice Chief of Staff, mentioned the deployment cancellation. But word already had started spreading early Tuesday morning among those affected, with soldiers texting friends and loved ones about the change. Senator Jack Reed, Democrat of Rhode Island, ranking member of the Senate Armed Services Committee, said during his opening statement in the hearing that the Army faces a budget shortfall of at least $2 billion as a result of extended operations that include deployments of the Army National Guard to Washington, D.C., and units to participate in U.S. border control. Reed wondered what the impact was on training and operations, but the topic was not addressed. According to the ABC News, the Army budget shortfall is significantly larger than Reed's estimate. In the report, Army officials told the outlet the amount actually is between $4 billion and $6 billion. The Pentagon announced in April that it planned to withdraw roughly 5,000 troops from Germany. Defense Department spokesperson Sean Parnell said the Secretary Pete Hegseth made the decision after reviewing theater requirements and conditions on the ground. The move would bring U.S. troops level in Europe to pre-2022 levels before Russia invaded Ukraine and started a war that has killed more than 43,000 Ukrainian troops and at least 100,000 Russian service members. According to Every Casualty Counts, a British-based non-governmental organization that tracks conflict deaths, more than 10,000 U.S. troops are stationed in Poland on rotation. The Blackjack Brigade was expected to deploy for 9 months. The Stars and Stripes reported that the Fort Hood-based, Texas-based Tank Brigade cased its colors May 1st in preparation for the deployment. Portions of the 2nd Armored Brigade Combat Team Advanced Echelon are already in Poland, and equipment is in transit, according to the deployment plan. Army officials from Fort Hood and U.S. Army headquarters referred all questions to DOD, which declined to comment. "We have no comment on this at this time," the Pentagon Press Office wrote in an email to Army Times. And in our next article, Air Force MQ-9 fleet drops to 135 aircraft after Iran combat losses, dated May 13, 2026. The U.S. Air Force's MQ-9 Reaper fleet has fallen to roughly 135 aircraft as combat attrition from Operation Epic Fury cuts into the service's most heavily used remotely piloted asset, the Deputy Chief of Staff for Plans and Programs told senators Tuesday. Lieutenant General David Tabor told the Senate Armed Services Subcommittee on Airland that the fleet is still able to fulfill our contract of 56 combat lines worldwide, despite the losses, and the service is seeking to backfill the inventory and field a cheaper, more expendable replacement. The 56 combat lines represent the intelligence, surveillance, and reconnaissance orbits the Air Force maintains around the clock from combatant commanders worldwide. Senator Kevin Cramer, Republican in North Dakota, opened questioning at the Senate hearing by citing the longstanding 189 aircraft floor, leaving the current fleet roughly 54 aircraft short. He asked what the Air Force plans to do as the platform takes losses in the Middle East while remaining in heavy demand across other combatant commands. Tabor did not address the 189 figure directly, but noted that attrition has really demonstrated the value of the MQ-9s. "We are concerned about how they're attrited, and we're looking at options to buy back as many of the MQ-9As as we possibly can right now," Tabor said. "The Air Force is working with the Department of Defense to fund the buyback this fiscal year," he said. The longer-term work, Tabor said, falls to A57, the Air Force's Strategy Integration and Requirements Directorate. He turned the question over to Major General Christopher Niemey, Military Deputy for Air Force Futures and the White House's nominee to serve as the service's first Chief Modernization Officer. Niemey confirmed that he signed off on requirements documents for the next generation platform on May 11th, framing the successor as a deliberate departure from the Reaper platform, designed from the outset for this kind of contested airspace that resulted in the Epic Fury losses. "We believe that it's possible to take advantage of modern manufacturing technologies so that we could buy something that is more flexible, lends itself more to open architecture, is more easily produced in mass numbers," Niemey said, "and then ultimately you could use it in a more attributable way." The cost driver, Niemey said, is the Reaper's sensor suite. A current MQ-9 is full of sensor package, can run up to $50 million a copy, he said. A modular successor would allow the Air Force to strip out high-end packages for operation in high-threat environments, driving the price down to a point where losing one or many is operationally and financially feasible. Lieutenant General Luke Cropsey, Military Deputy for Air Force Acquisition and the Service's Intelligence, Surveillance, and Reconnaissance and Special Operations Acquisition Team, issued a request for information about a month ago. More than 50 companies responded. "There is a burgeoning interest across the broader defense industrial base on what comes next," Cropsey said. The April 14th solicitation titled Attributable ISR Aircraft seeks low-cost, fast-to-field, fast-to-deploy airborne ISR mass to increase mission flexibility and mission surging, according to a copy of the document. The service is looking for a threshold range of 200 kilometers, objective 1,500 kilometers, from launch and recovery to the collection area, and a threshold loiter time of 4 hours, objective 20. Industry production must be able to scale within months, the RFI states. Those specs suggest a smaller, simpler aircraft than the MQ-9, one that trades the Reaper's exquisite center suite and long combat radius for cost, speed of fielding, and what Nimi calls affordable mass in his opening statement. The math has shifted to match the threat. The MQ-9 has been Air Force's workhorse drone for surveillance and strike missions in the U.S. Central Command for nearly two decades. But the aircraft was built for the uncontested skies of the post-9/11 counterterrorism era. Its losses during Operation Epic Fury have exposed a vulnerability Air Force planners have long understood but never been compelled to fix. The service shelved an earlier MQ-9 replacement effort, MQ-X, in 2012, and a 2020 request for information produced market research but no acquisition program. The May 11th requirements document and the April 14th RFI together represent the furthest the Air Force has gone towards replacing the Reaper in more than 5 years. The search for an MQ-9 successor is intended to follow the collaborative combat aircraft acquisition model, Nimi said, which surveyed industry broadly narrowed the field down to two companies that are now delivering flying prototypes for testing and treated open architecture and autonomous operation as design requirements from the outset. Propsy said the industry's response has been strong. We have enough interest to really get some, I think, interesting proposals back, he said. And in our next article, Pentagon reaches agreements with defense firms on containerized missiles, dated May 13, 2026. The Pentagon is set to announce on Wednesday framework agreements that position it to potentially acquire over 10,000 low-cost containerized missiles over 3 years starting in 2027. A statement seen by Reuters ahead of its release said that the Pentagon's agreements are with Anduril, CoAspire, Leidos, and Zone 5, and will together launch the low-cost containerized munitions, or LCCM, program. The assessment phase of the program will involve purchasing 10 missiles from all four companies starting in June 2026. The statement did not provide a cost or specify the weapon systems from the four firms, but said the agreements established the terms for future firm fixed-price production contracts. The Army has long touted containerized weapon systems as a low-cost, mobile way to deploy missiles in standardized shipping containers. A separate agreement with defense startup Castilian lays out a plan to award a two-year contract for a minimum annual purchase of 500 Blackbeard missiles, which are Castilian's first hypersonic strike weapon. Once Castilian achieves testing and validation, the statement said. It said the Pentagon was seeking authorizations and appropriations to purchase over 12,000 Blackbeard missiles over 5 years. Michael Duffy, who as Undersecretary of Defense for Acquisition and Sustainment is the Pentagon's chief weapons buyer, said in a statement that the agreements show how the U.S. is moving beyond traditional prime contractors to expand industrial base. The agreements, he added, send a clear long-term demand signal to innovative new entrants. Emil Michael, Undersecretary of Defense for Research and Engineering, said the agreements commit the firms to on-time, on-cost delivery. We will deliver affordable mass for our warfighters at unprecedented speed, Michael said in a statement. The Pentagon is ramping up its requests from Congress for funding for munitions, which are in high demand with the ongoing war in Iran. General Dan Kane, chairman of the Joint Chiefs of Staff, said in written testimony this week that the Pentagon's fiscal 2027 budget would fund over $26 billion for multi-year procurement contracts for critical munitions. And in our next article, U.S. special operations leaders frustrated by inability to modify their own equipment, dated May 13, 2026. U.S. special operations leaders expressed frustration Tuesday about manufacturers' proprietary agreements that block them from making quick upgrades to military equipment. The problem is especially acute for unmanned systems, they said, as technology is evolving far faster than the ability of U.S. Special Operations Command to modify its drones. The biggest challenge that we face, at least within the majority of our formations, is the inability of the operator at the edge to have the authority to tinker. Lieutenant General Lawrence Ferguson, Chief of U.S. Army Special Operations Command, told the Senate Subcommittee on Emerging Threats and Capabilities on Tuesday. Specifically, I'm thinking of unmanned systems, mainly unmanned aerial systems. We're bound right now to the actual vendor of that system that has the proprietary capability. And so what we are looking for is an ability for our people to at the edge to have the right to repair. Ferguson was joined by the heads of the Air Force, Navy, and Marine Corps Special Operations Command, who told the committee of similar issues. To add a small long-range cruise missile to an aerial platform, I want to be able to iterate quickly on the software, Lieutenant General Michael Connolly, Air Chief of Air Force Special Operations Command, told the subcommittee. Often working with large vendors, there's proprietary information to get into the mission computers we hit. We hit walls that small vendors that are trying to move fast and get us those capabilities sometimes get outmuscled by the bigger vendors and they can't break through. Despite prodding by Senator Ashley Moody, Republican of Florida, the Special Operations Commanders did not name any of those big manufacturers. As with civilians, resentful over an inability to fix everything from cell phones to farm tractors without having to go through the manufacturer, right to repair has become a controversial issue for U.S. military. Nonetheless, right to repair provisions were stripped from the physical 2026 National Defense Authorization Act. This may be particularly galling to U.S. Special Operations Committee, which often uses specialized and cutting-edge equipment, which can be the first to test that equipment in combat. The proprietary agreements make it difficult to keep up with adversaries, the leader said. For example, drug cartels or militant groups like Al-Shabaab in Somalia can easily acquire and modify small drones, said Major General Peter Huntley, Chief of Marine Forces Special Operations Command. I can buy them right now, Huntley testified. I can put them in the hands of our operators, but the ability to kind of adapt them and make them a real military capability at some form of scale is very challenging right now. U.S.-European relations create complications. The subcommittee also heard about the strain that the war on Iran and other operations have placed upon the SOCOM community. AFSOC executed the two largest presidentially directed deployments in our 36-year history, while also maintaining a persistent operational tempo across five other geographic commands, Connolly said. Fractures in the relationship between the U.S. and Europe over the Iran war and the refusal of nations such as Spain to allow American forces to use host country bases has also complicated SOCOM's work. I think maybe we've taken that for granted to some degree over the years, that the bases are always going to be open for our use, Connolly said in response to questions from Senator Alyssa Slotkin, Democrat of Michigan. We've been able to adapt and we've been able to get the missions complete, but not having the assured access that we've used to with mainly European countries as we transit transatlantic towards CENTCOM has been something we've had to work hard to make happen. The things that might affect Mike Connolly's formations as far as accessing basing and overflight, those do affect us because we're usually along for the ride, echoed Ferguson. However, Ferguson added that generational ties between U.S. Special Operations Forces and American allies have helped ensure a smooth relationship. I've not seen any impact as far as allies being hesitant to work with us, Ferguson added. In our next article, Ukraine's battlefield integration surpasses U.S. military's, Army Secretary says, dated May 12, 2026. Ukraine has linked its military drones, sensors, and weapons systems into a unified battlefield network, an integration Army Secretary Dan Driscoll told lawmakers Tuesday the U.S. military has yet to achieve. During a Senate Armed Services Committee hearing, Driscoll lauded Kyiv's Delta Command and Control System and praised its ability to integrate every single drone, every sensor, and every shooting platform into just one single network. A stark contrast, he said, to fragmented American systems that struggle to communicate or share data. The secretary pointed to the Army's newly launched Operation Jailbreak, an effort at Fort Garrison, Colorado, where Army engineers and defense contractors are working to break down software barriers that prevent systems from exchanging information. The ability to quickly share information across systems on a battlefield allow forces to move targeting data between drones, sensors, and striking systems, therefore speeding up how fast a military can identify and then attack a threat. For decades, our budget process incentivized companies to protect their intellectual property at all costs, a process Driscoll said that created walled gardens in the country's command and control infrastructure. Driscoll's comments underscore just how heavily the American military is studying lessons from Ukraine as it adapts to a modern battlefield that is inundated with drones and electronic warfare. Army leaders have increasingly framed battlefield networking as crucial to future wars as the volume of data inputs have grown. Officials earlier this year, informed by the Russia-Ukraine war, warned that a future large-scale conflict in Europe could involve processing around 1,500 targets per day, a pace beyond that any human could manage. Defense companies agreed to send Army equipment, scientists, and engineers to Fort Carson so the service could start integrating systems. Driscoll told the committee, saying, "We will force our way through the firewalls, link every system, and achieve true right to integrate." The secretary last week said in a social media post that the effort to digitally connect the Army systems would be the biggest hackathon in the service's history, aimed at breaking open these historically siloed systems to accelerate decision-making and give our soldiers the decisive edge required to win on the modern battlefield. Driscoll initially said in his post that some of the industry's partners, including Boeing, Palantir, Lockheed Martin, and Anduril Industries, among others, before the committee, he later said that by the day 10 of the exercise, 30 to 50 companies had come on board. Thousands of pieces of equipment would be jailbroken, he said, which practically means all of them will be able to share information out of the system and receive information into the system. Once that could be done, Driscoll said, the Army could start using generative artificial intelligence to facilitate decision-making, a model, he said, that Ukrainians have been using for the entire war. When asked why the Army has taken 5 years to start integrating systems, Driscoll shouldered the responsibility for not moving faster, but said that American bureaucracy presents a challenge. However, Driscoll also noted that the U.S. comes with deep infrastructure and that he said can be harnessed to move powerfully and quickly. "We have basically the entire defense industrial base now moving," he said. Senator Jack Reed, the committee's top Democrat, summarized the Army's shift during the hearing. "When I served in the military, the mantra was shoot, move, and communicate," Reed said. "Today is communicate so you can shoot and move." And in our next article, "No Indo-Pacific peace without industry surge and burden sharing, U.S. General says," dated May 13th, 2026. From Honolulu, U.S. Army leaders assembled in Hawaii this week emphasized the importance of a multi-pronged effort, from the foxhole to the factory, necessary to deter near-peer adversaries across the vast Indo-Pacific. Speaking at the 2026 Land Forces Pacific Symposium and Exposition, U.S. Army General Xavier Brunson, commander of United Nations Command, ROK U.S. Combined Forces Command, and U.S. Forces Korea, called the Joint Military-Industrial Approach the ultimate guardian of peace. Delivering the symposium's opening keynote, Brunson cited military strength, industrial sustainability, and ally collaboration as primary components needed to create a true fortress for all our nations and interests here in the Indo-Pacific. "Sustainment is not the tail," Brunson said, referencing industrial networks capable of supporting far-reaching forward combat operations across the region. "It's the teeth of our deterrence," he said. "Strategic concepts only survive as long as they are backed by industrial endurance." Brunson's fortress reference is a nod to a fortress chain of defense burden sharing among regional allies, such as South Korea, who have been ramping up industrial capabilities, weapons replenishment, and equipment repair, principally among them, to be positioned closer to the fight. Korean dry docks have already overhauled the USNS Wally Schirra and Cesar Chavez, with two more in a queue, he said, citing maintenance the ROK has completed on U.S. ships.

percent and Taiwan's 14%, among others. U.S. allies in Asia and Oceania, such as Australia, Japan, and the Philippines, are spending more on their militaries, not only due to longstanding regional tensions, but also due to growing uncertainty over U.S. support. Diego Lopez da Silva, senior researcher with the SIPRI Military Expenditure and Arms Production Program, wrote in the assessment, as in Europe, U.S. allies in Asia and Oceania are also under pressure from the Trump administration to spend more on their militaries. The emphasis has yielded results in South Korea, which Brunson credited with being a producer of security rather than a consumer, while promising to up its defense spending to 3.5% of its GDP. Shared deterrence responsibilities across the Indo-Pacific were also on display just days before the launch of LAMPAC 2026, as the U.S. military wrapped up the 41st iteration of Exercise Balikatan, the largest annual bilateral exercise between the U.S. and the Philippines. This year's 19-day exercise was also joined by Australia, Japan, New Zealand, France, and Canada, the later four of which put troops on the ground for the first time as part of the exercise. Balikatan 2026 marked a strategic evolution from a bilateral exercise to a full-scale multinational mission rehearsal for the defense of the Philippines, U.S. Navy Admiral Samuel J. Paparo, commander of the U.S. Indo-Pacific Command, said of the event, "The growth reflects the security environment. It reflects the sovereign choices of free nations." And in our next article, USS Gerald R. Ford Air Wing returns home after 11 months. Dated May 13th, 2026. Jets and helicopters assigned to the world's largest aircraft carrier finally returned to the U.S. on Monday after historically long deployment. Aircraft from the Gerald R. Ford Carrier Strike Group's Carrier Air Wing 8 arrived at their home naval air stations after deploying to the U.S. Central Command, U.S. European Command, and U.S. Southern Command area of responsibilities over a 322-day stretch. The officers and sailors of Carrier Air Wing 8 have served their nation with distinction, Rear Admiral Rich Brophy, the commander of the Naval Air Force Atlantic, said. Throughout their record-breaking deployment, these aviators successfully conducted worldwide operations embodying the highest ideals of resilience, courage, and selfless service to the nation, he said. The Carrier Strike Group deployed in support of Operation Epic Fury in the Middle East and participated in combat operations for Operation Southern Spear and Operation Absolute Resolve in the Caribbean Sea. During the deployment, the Air Wing conducted more than 11,500 flight operations, the Navy said. Carrier Air Wing 8 includes Strike Fighter Aircraft Squadron 31, 37, 87, 213, Electronic Air Attack Squadron 142, Airborne Command and Control Squadron 124, Fleet Logistics Support Squadron 40, Helicopter Maritime Strike Squadron 70, and Helicopter Sea Combat Squadron 9. Pilots flew FA-18E and FA-18F Super Hornets, as well as EA-18G Growlers, E-2D Advanced Hawkeyes, C-2A Greyhounds, MH-60R Seahawks, and MH-60S Nighthawks. USS Gerald R. Ford broke the record for longest post-Vietnam War deployment on April 15th, when it surpassed the USS Abraham Lincoln's 2020 deployment of 295 days. The USS Nimitz was at sea for a record 341 days in 2020 and 2021, but spent a portion of that deployment stationed ashore as it faced quarantine periods to prevent the spread of COVID-19. Factoring in those isolation periods, the carrier was forward deployed in support of American security interests for only 263 days, according to USNI News. USS Midway holds the record for longest carrier deployment, spending 332 days at sea during the Vietnam War. In case you're just now joining us, you're listening to the Military Times. And in our next article, U.S. Navy runs out of money by July, top officer warns, dated May 13, 2026. The U.S. Navy needs an infusion of cash in the next 2 months to prevent interruption in how it conducts military training and other operations, the service's highest-ranking officer told lawmakers on Tuesday. Chief of Naval Operations Admiral Darrell Caudill warned members of Congress at a budget hearing for the House Appropriations Subcommittee on Defense about the service's impending budget crunch amid the current rate of operations in the Middle East. "I will have to start making decisions to change training, operations, certification, events, those type of things we do to generate our force in the July timeframe and their current expenditure," Caudill said.
That money would have to come

0: from supplemental funding requests, which the Trump administration has not yet submitted to Congress. The Iran war has cost the U.S. approximately $29 billion so far, according to the Pentagon's acting comptroller, Jules Hurst III, who spoke Tuesday at a Capitol Hill hearing. The price was $25 billion 2 weeks ago, he said, but that has increased due to updated repair and replacement of equipment costs and a general operational cost of maintaining military presence in the Middle East. Senator Mark Kelly, Democrat of Arizona, told CBS Face the Nation that the U.S. has significantly depleted its stockpile of munitions during the Iran war, including Tomahawk missiles, Army tactical missile systems, SM-3 interceptors, terminal high altitude area defense systems, or THAADs, and Patriot missiles. The fiscal 2027 Defense Department budget request is $1.5 trillion. Of that, $377.5 billion is allotted for the U.S. Navy, representing a 23% increase from the year before. U.S. and Iran are currently in the middle of a ceasefire that began in early April. Though the suspension of hostilities was tested last week when the countries exchanged fire, the Trump administration said it is working to reach an agreement with Iran that would end the war. President Donald Trump, however, cast Tehran's most recent peace proposal as garbage, and Iran warned of a lesson-teaching response if the U.S. resumed military operations. And in our next article, role of Indo-Pacific air defenders has evolved dramatically, U.S. Army commander says, dated May 13, 2026. From Honolulu, though they once occupied the fringes of operational conversation, one of the U.S. Army's most in-demand and increasingly popular jobs is now that of the Indo-Pacific Air Defender. Speaking at the 2026 Land Forces of the Pacific Symposium Exposition in Hawaii, U.S. Army Brigadier General William Parker, commander of the 94th Army Air and Missile Defense Command, joked that he remembers as a young officer standing outside at a headquarters building adorned with a sign that read, "We'll work for food." A stark contrast in how the AAMDC is now perceived today as tensions surge across the Indo-Pacific. "But now I'm a cool guy," Parker added. "We are very, very much demanded resource globally because of the challenges within the operating environment that we face. The 94th AAMDC's mission includes protecting critical assets and formations within the expansive Indo-Pacific theater from enemy missile, air, and drone attacks." The command was reactivated in 2005, roughly 7 years after it shuttered. The command's mission, Parker's discussed, is now especially focused on delivering layered defense at scale across a region that has seen its strategic importance skyrocket as the U.S. military and partner nations continue to contend with emerging security threats from China and North Korea. Parker said there has been a consistent sense of urgency over the last 10 to 15 years as the People's Republic of China speedily develops both its capabilities and capacity. These contributions to a challenging environment come as the U.S. Air and Missile Defense Community is undergoing its largest period of modernization in history, Parker said. Among those new critical developments is the incorporation of the Integrated Air and Missile Defense Battle Command System, or IBCS, a network of command and control systems, sensors, and interceptors that offer commanders from any branch or partner nation a tailored approach to thwart threats ranging from cruise missiles to drones. The IBC's capability really brings us to the concept of any sensor, Parker said. They are the most effective shooter that allows us to break the paradigm of having to rely solely on Patriot radar systems. Beyond tech developments, Parker hammered home the importance of continued allied collaboration while staring down and deterring threats out of Beijing. "We can't do any of what we do today without allies and partners," Parker said. "We don't fight alone. We haven't fought alone for a long time. Our partners help us protect our critical assets and critical formations that we have within this theater." Days before the launch of LANPAC 2026, the U.S. military wrapped up the 41st iteration of Exercise Balikatan, the largest annual bilateral exercise between U.S. and Philippine militaries. The year's 19-day exercise was also joined by Australia, Japan, New Zealand, France, and Canada, the later four which put troops on the ground for the first time as part of the exercise. Balikatan 2026 marked a strategic evolution from a bilateral exercise to a full-scale multinational mission rehearsal for the defense of the Philippines. U.S. Navy Admiral Samuel J. Papero, commander of the U.S. Indo-Pacific Command, said of the event. That growth reflects the security environment. It reflects the sovereign choice of free nations. The surge in partner participation, Parker noted at LAMPAC, is a direct reflection of the region's security importance. And the role of the air defender, he added, is at the heart of it all. It's both an interesting and challenging time, Parker said. It's a great time to be an air defender. If you don't believe it, just watch the news every night. In our next article, contractor awarded $3.5 billion to build out U.S. Coast Guard's Arctic Security Cutter fleet, dated May 13, 2026. The U.S. shipbuilder Davy Defense Incorporated announced on Wednesday that it has finalized its contract with the U.S. Coast Guard to build and deliver five Arctic Security Cutters. The contract, first announced mid-February, will bring the total amount of cutters being manufactured to 11 to meet President Donald Trump's executive orders to expand the icebreaker fleet, Military Times previously reported. The Davy Defense, the U.S. arm of the UK-owned maritime group Inocea, is set to construct three of the ships at the company's Gulf Copper facilities in Galveston and Port Arthur, Texas. The other two will be built at the company's affiliate shipyard in Helsinki, Finland. During an April 28th House subcommittee hearing on the Coast Guard's fiscal 2027 budget, Representative John Garamendi, Democrat of California, questioned the use of Finland's shipyard in building the latest cutters and whether it was a contradiction to the April 2025 Shipbuilding and Harbor Infrastructure for Prosperity and Security Ships for America aimed at revitalizing U.S. maritime industry. Admiral Kevin E. Linday, Commandant of the Coast Guard, responded that the contract was well within the signed 2024 ICE Pact, a trilateral agreement between the United States, Canada, and Finland to combine collective knowledge, resources, and expertise to produce Arctic and polar icebreaker breakers, according to the Department of Homeland Security. We needed to begin by leveraging the overseas capability and proven shipbuilding in Finland so we could onshore more work back in the U.S. and rebuild our defense industrial base. And that's what we're doing, sir, Lundy noted. The first cutter is set to be delivered to the Guard in 2028, with the contract running through February 2035. Finalizing this contract represents decisive action to guarantee American security in the Arctic, Lundy said in a statement. The Arctic security cutters will deliver the essential capability to uphold U.S. sovereignty against adversaries' aggressive economic and military actions in the Arctic. These cutters will ensure the Coast Guard's ability to control, secure, and defend our northern border and maritime approaches. The announcement comes as the service eyes far-flung frozen Arctic and Antarctic missions as a result of the region's increasing geopolitical importance. The Coast Guard is currently operating with a lone heavy polar icebreaker, the USCGC Polar Star, and two medium polar icebreakers, the USCGC Healy and the USCGC Storrs, which just returned to home port on Monday after a 36-day deployment to the Arctic. The Storrs is the first icebreaker to join a fleet in more than two decades. According to the DHS, the Coast Guard is utilizing the $25 billion provided by the fiscal 2025 budget reconciliation and has already ordered over $13 billion in new fleet assets and capabilities. With increasing Russian and Chinese naval incursions, DHS is ramping up its facilities and its fleet to facilitate a greater maritime presence in the north. The agency announced last May that it had approved the construction of the service's first polar security cutter in nearly 50 years, as well as invested $323 million in renovations for its Seattle-based icebreaker facilities and the upgrades to shore facilities at Juneau, Alaska. The five cutters to be delivered by Davy Defense will represent a new class of Arctic icebreakers designed to conduct U.S. Coast Guard missions in the world's most challenging maritime environments, according to the release. The ASC program will provide the Coast Guard with a modern icebreaking fleet to assure national security, maritime safety, and Arctic access. And in our next article, AI has saved a lot of aircraft in epic fury, AFSOC chief says, dated May 13, 2026. The head of Air Force Special Operations Command revealed that an AI-powered intelligence collection and transfer system has been in use since the first day of Operation Epic Fury to help large attack drones and manned aircraft avoid Iranian threats. Speaking at a hearing before the Senate Armed Services Committee Tuesday, Lieutenant General Michael Connelly said necessity had been the mother of invention and spurring the service to apply available machine learning tools to combat operations. On the first day, they realized that our MQ-9 Reaper drones and other aircraft were at risk in a very hostile environment, and they were able to take some smart people using artificial intelligence tools and put humans on the loop instead of in the process the whole time and move top secret national level intel, Conley said, referring to a small team of AI tech specialists. The process of moving intelligence would have taken human operators 20 to 30 minutes to get that to a crew, into a cockpit, and into a ground control station, he said. Instead, Conley said, 9 crew members were able to use AI bots to convert applicable data to a secret clearance level and make it available in the cockpits of the aircraft all within 2 to 3 seconds. We have data that indicates we've saved a lot of aircraft over the last 60 days using that tool just to provide a better battlefield situational awareness, Conley said. Conley also confirmed the Air Force was using its AI power exploitation and dissemination tools to help intelligence analysts process huge amounts of complex data, including full motion video. In a very heavy human intensive process, they've been able to use AI again, just smart humans getting together, figuring out solutions in order to proliferate that information across the intel community in seconds, rather than what could take hours in normal processes, he said. So we're learning every day that we're getting better every day. To date, 2 U.S. aircraft have been downed by hostile fire over Iran, an F-15E Strike Eagle fighter jet and an A-10 Thunderbolt attack plane. 3 more F-15s were lost to friendly fire over Kuwait. Reportedly, some 24 Reaper drones have been destroyed by Iran over the Strait of Hormuz and elsewhere. An Air Force F-35A Joint Strike Fighter also sustained severe damage over Iran. While aviation losses have been significant, Conley's comments offer a rare window into prospective casualties that may have been averted and how AFSOC is employing emerging tools to expand its operational picture. The Air Force recently released contracting documents for a desired next-generation air operations center weapon system that would deliver more AI tools to planners at the geographic combatant commands, an effort for which it has not specified a procurement timeline. Conley held MQ-9 operations in Epic Fury particularly noteworthy. Our MQ-9 Enterprise proved that adaptive airmen can transform any platform and mission envelope, destroying hundreds of targets in contested operating areas, he said. I believe recent operations have been the MQ-9 community's finest hours. He also held the work of AFSOC in rescuing 2 F-15 pilots in April in a daring and widely praised joint operation. The mission resulted in the loss of 2 MC-130 aircraft as well as 4 Army MH-6 Little Bird helicopters. Conley said he'd like to see the aircraft replaced quickly, although he said he expected it to take some time. And in our next article, Marines mandate service-wide AI training by year's end, dated May 13, 2026. The Marine Corps will require all Marines, active duty, reserve, officer, and enlisted to complete a basic artificial intelligence course by the end of the year, according to a Friday Marine Administrative Message, or MARA admin. The service's goal is to familiarize Marines with generative artificial intelligence platforms and large language models, such as Google's Gemini, OpenAI's ChatGPT, and xAI's Grok, which are among the tools available through the Defense Department's recently launched GenAI.mil platform. The requirement follows broader DoD efforts to integrate AI cross-training, administration, and operational planning while establishing standards for responsible use of the technology. In an email, Major Hector Infante, the Communications Director for Marine Training and Education Command, said the course is intended to give Marines a foundational understanding of artificial intelligence and its relevance to today's operating environment. Infante said the 45-minute online course will introduce key AI concepts, practical application, and responsible use considerations through interview-style segments featuring experts discussing policy and operational applications. He added that the course will focus on how AI can support decision-making and mission effectiveness and promote awareness of the tool rather than technical expertise. According to the MARA admin, all Marines have until December 31st, 2026 to complete the course. They can enroll and access the course through the Marine Corps e-learning ecosystem, or MCELE, formerly MarineNet. Civilians working with the Corps are highly encouraged to take the course as well. Additionally, the Marines said that intermediate and advanced AI courses are currently in development and will be available sometime this fiscal year. Last December, the DoD unveiled that the GenAI.mil platform as part of the White House's plan to expand AI infrastructure and introduce AI tools throughout the government. About a month later, the Marines made the platform its official chatbot and began retiring its previous tool, the non-classified Internet Protocol Regenerative Router Generative Pre-Training Transformer, or NIPR-GPT. Kyle Camo Machado, a former Marine cyber officer turned technology consultant, explained in a video tutorial that GenAI.mil makes commercial AI tools available in a secure network. Think of it as a military-grade version of the AI tools that you've heard about, from ChatGPT to Anthropic Claude to Google Gemini, but it lives inside government-level security and policy enforcement, Machado said. When describing GenAI.mil, military officials often use terms like efficient and force multiplier, but they're light on practical use. However, Defense Secretary Pete Hegseth used layman's terms to explain that capabilities, possibilities early on. In a memo release alongside the announcement, Hegseth wrote that it can help you write documents, ask questions, conduct deep research, format content, and unlock new possibilities across your daily workflows. It removes wasted time and focuses more of our energy into decisive results for the warfighter, he added. And in our next article, Australian jets intercept U.S. military planes 2 days in a row, dated May 13, 2026. From Vienna, Austrian Eurofighter Typhoon fighter jets scrambled 2 days in a row to intercept U.S. military aircraft, the government said. The interceptions took place on May 10th and 11th and were related to modified PC-12 turboprop aircraft that the U.S. military uses primarily for signals intelligence and scouting operations. The U.S. designation for the aircraft is U-28. The contrary to initial reporting in German language media, no aircraft seems to have illegally violated Australian airspace. The U.S. Air Force have filed for an overflight permit for two aircraft on May 10th, but didn't use it. When later that day, two different U.S. Air Force aircraft approached Australian airspace unannounced, jets were scrambled to meet them, but they turned back before crossing the border. Australian military spokesperson Michael Bauer said in a statement on X on Wednesday, the U.S. refiled the overflight permit for the following day and used it then. The Australian Air Force sent fighter jets to confirm that the aircraft overflying the airspace matched what had been approved. Some things you have to see for yourself, Bauer said in a reply on X. Australian jets were scrambled in a priority A intercept on May 11th, Bauer said on Tuesday, marking the highest urgency in the Australian Air Force's nomenclature. Later reporting by the major Australian Daily Der Standard cited the Australian government as saying that as of Wednesday, the verdict was still out on whether the planes that overflew Australian airspace were the ones for which a permit had been issued. No further details were provided on what was taking so long for the verification. Austria is not a member of the NATO alliance and has perpetual neutrality enshrined in its constitution. Transits by foreign militaries, whether by land or by air, require prior approval are generally granted only if they are unrelated to a war. Austria was the fifth European country to close its airspace to U.S. activity related to the war in Iran, with the country's vice chancellor, Andreas Babler, saying that Austrians want nothing to do with Trump's politics of chaos and his war. The May 11th intercept reportedly took place over the Totz-Gerberge mountain range in Upper Austria, over 60 kilometers from the German border. Thus, the American planes were met by Eurofighter Typhoons. Swiss news portal 20 Minuten first reported on the incursion, and it was later confirmed by other German language media, although initial reporting stated that unpermitted airspace violations had taken place, a claim that was refuted by Austrian military on Wednesday. This flight took place after an administrative error in the overflight clearance paperwork was corrected, an official from U.S. European Command told Defense News in an email. The United States continues to work closely with Austrian authorities on any questions regarding overflights and fully complies with Australian laws and procedures. Publicly available reporting of unauthorized U.S. overflights is rare, and permissions are generally granted in peacetime. Austria's location and geography, a thin sliver of land between major NATO allies, Germany and Italy, and dividing northern from southern Europe, makes it a prime transit route. Neighboring Switzerland has similar neutrality policies. The most remarkable precedent is a case in October 2002 when the U.S. attempted to smuggle two F-117As Nighthawks stealth attack aircraft through Austrian airspace by following a flight plan only for the company KC-10 tanker aircraft. Austrian Draken fighter jets identified the undeclared aircraft, and Vienna later lodged a formal diplomatic complaint. The recent incidents, too, will be addressed through diplomatic channels, Bauer said. And in our next article, Canada eyes Turkey as a fellow mid-power ally in weapons development, dated May 11, 2026. From Istanbul, Canada is seeking a rapid expansion of defense and industrial ties with Turkey as Ottawa looks for trusted middle power partners amid shifting global security dynamics, Canadian Secretary of State for Defense Procurement Stephen Furr said during Saha Expo 2026. Speaking to Defense News during his first visit to Turkey, Furr described Ankara as a trusted partner and a valuable ally, highlighting Turkey's advances in drones, counter-drone systems, ammunition production, and autonomous technologies as potential areas for future cooperation. The middle powers have to come together in a way they didn't before, said Furr, reflecting that Canadian political drive to establish new cooperation between the middle powers as the United States steps back from its traditional role in the world. Individually, we're just not big enough, but collectively, we are, Furr said. Alliances between middle powers are not always smooth. Between 2019 and January 2024, Canada imposed restrictions on arms sales to Turkey and canceled a number of export permits, creating a de facto weapons embargo. When asked about whether the embargo was politically worth it, Furr stressed that he was elected in 2025 and stated that Canada is focused on the future. Furr noted that during his meetings in Turkey, officials on both sides had prioritized practical collaboration and strategic alignment instead of revisiting earlier disputes. Nobody raised any past information or anything that happened in the past, he said. Everyone is focused on responding to the moment and how we can work together moving forward. The Canadian official also pointed to upcoming high-level political engagement between the two countries, including planned visits by Prime Minister Mark Carney and current discussions surrounding a possible free trade agreement. Ottawa does not have the luxury of wasting time to accelerate defense production and procurement. Central to Canada's ambition to expand its defense industrial capacity is the newly accepted defense industrial strategy and the creation of a new defense investment agency. Our strategy is to build, partner, buy, Furr said. If it's urgent, we'll probably have to go and buy it. If it's something they can wait for, they'll have to co-develop it. The minister stressed that Ottawa wants partnerships that help stimulate Canadian industry rather than relying solely on direct foreign procurement. Furr said Turkey's experience in developing an indigenous defense industrial base offers lessons for Ottawa, particularly in areas where Ankara has achieved rapid technological growth and supply chain independence. He described Turkey as one of a small number of countries that have successfully developed a mature and largely independent defense industrial ecosystem, comparing Ankara's progress to that of South Korea and France. There are several sectors where Canada and Turkey could develop capabilities more rapidly. Ammo production is one, drones, counter-drones, those are pretty obvious places, Furr said. He also suggested future cooperations could include co-development programs rather than simple off-the-shelf purchases, particularly in areas where Canada seeks faster capability growth without starting entirely from scratch. Ottawa's interest is not limited to procurement opportunities. Furr described Canada as a stable and reliable investment destination, highlighting the country's financial system, investment climate, and policies aimed at encouraging foreign direct investment. The Canadian efforts in building a broader relationship with Turkey have already started to bear fruit. The Strategic and Unmanned Systems Research Center, or SISM, of Locale Safin Shipyard has signed a Memorandum of Understanding, MOU, with Canada-based Kraken Robotics during the Saha Expo 2026 here this month. As part of the agreement, Kraken will work with SISAM to integrate the Catfish towed synthetic aperture sonar system into its mission planning software and develop automatic target recognition capabilities. Well, I'm afraid this is all the time we have for now. Thank you for listening to Military Times. My name is Mark Love, and I hope that you'll join us next time.
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2: Good afternoon. This afternoon, expect sunshine with a high near 79. Tonight, expect clear skies with a low near 62. Friday, there is a slight chance of rain with a high near 81. Friday night, there is a slight chance of rain with a low near 72. Saturday, there is a slight chance of rain with a high near 82. Get your weather every hour right here on Mind's Eye Radio, your virtual newsstand.
3: In Belleville and Granite City and Fairview Heights, it's sunny and 70 degrees.

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1: Good afternoon. It's 2 o'clock.
2: Good day. It is the week of May 11th. And I'm Dave Miller. This is the history segment. Sure glad you came back and joined us. We typically look at events that happen on these days in history. Then we get into articles, and in this case, we're going to do not only a presidential quote on citizenship, but we're going to dig into the actual Constitution itself for a little bit. So, events that happened on these days in history. First, there was a fire that almost destroyed St. Louis. Anybody remember what that was? We had Christopher Columbus's final voyage. We've talked during the last couple of weeks about him landing in various locations, but this is going to be his final. The first computer that beat a chess master, the Freedom Riders, and the first F1 championship. So for articles, we're going to finish that article on secret societies. We also promised that we were going to look at the five lost ancient cities that we're actually still looking for. And then we'll dig into the actual article on the Constitution. So what happened today, May 11th, in the year 330? Byzantine is renamed Nova Roma during a dedication ceremony, but it's more popularly referred to as Constantinople. 1310, in France, 54 members of the Knight Templar are burned at the stake as heretics. We're going to get into who the Knights Templar were later on. 1502, Christopher Columbus leaves for his fourth and final voyage to the West Indies. 1907, 32 Shriners are killed when their charter train derails at a switch near Surf Depot in California. 1927, the Academy of Motion Picture Arts and Sciences is founded. 1987, Klaus Barbie goes on trial in Lyon for war crimes committed during World War II. 1996, the Mount Everest disaster. On a single day, 8 people die during summit attempts on Mount Everest. 1997, Deep Blue, chess-playing supercomputer, defeats Garry Kasparov in the last game of the rematch, becoming the first computer to beat a world champion chess player in a classic match format. 1998, India conducts 3 underground atomic tests to include a thermonuclear device. May 12, 1780, American Revolutionary War. In the largest defeat of the Continental Army, Charleston, South Carolina is taken by the British forces. 1932, 10 weeks after his abduction, Charles Jr., the infant son of Charles Lindbergh, is found dead in Hopewell, New Jersey, just a few miles from the Lindberghs' home. 1949, the Soviet Union lifts its blockade of Berlin. 1958, a formal North American Aerospace Defense Command agreement is signed between the United States and Canada. 1965, the Soviet spacecraft Luna 5 crashes on the moon. 1982, during a procession outside the shrine of the Virgin Mary in Fatima, Portugal, security guards overpowered Juan Fernandez Crone before he can attack Pope John Paul II with a bayonet. Crone, an ultra-conservative Spanish priest opposed to the Vatican II reforms, believed that the Pope had to be killed for being an agent of Moscow. 2002, former U.S. President Jimmy Carter arrives in Cuba for a 5-day visit with Fidel Castro, becoming the first president of the United States in or out of office to visit the island since Castro's 1959 revolution. It was a 5-day visit to Cuba. Wow. May 13th, 1861, American Civil War. Queen Victoria of the United Kingdom issues a proclamation of neutrality, which recognizes the breakaway states as having belligerent rights. 1880, in Menlo Park, New Jersey, Thomas Edison performs the first test of his electric railway. 1939, the first commercial FM radio station in the U.S. is launched in Bloomfield, Connecticut. The station later becomes WDRC-FM. 1940, World War II, Germany's conquest of France begins. Winston Churchill makes his blood, toil, tears, and sweat speech to the House of Commons. 1950, the first round of Formula One championship is held at Silverstone. 1995, a 33-year-old British mother, Alison Hargreaves, becomes the first woman to conquer Everest without oxygen or the help of Sherpas. 1998, India carries out two nuclear tests, followed the third conducted on May 11th. The United States and Japan impose economic sanctions on India. What happened on May 14th? Well, in 1607, Jamestown, Virginia is settled as an English colony. 1643, four-year-old Louis the 14th becomes King of France upon the death of his father, Louis the 13th. 1796, Edward Jenner administers the first smallpox vaccination. 1913, New York Governor William Sulzer approves the charter for Rockefeller Foundation, which begins operations with a $100 million donation from John D. Rockefeller. It's $100 million back in 1913. 1940, long-range Soviet medium bomber, the Yermolov, takes its first flight. 1948, Israel is declared to be an independent state and a provisional government is established. Immediately after the declaration, Israel is attacked by neighboring Arab states, triggering the 1948 Arab-Israeli War. 1955, Cold War. Eight communist bloc countries, including the Soviet Union, sign a mutual defense treaty called the Warsaw Pact. 1961, American Civil Rights Movement. The Freedom Riders bus is firebombed near Anniston, Alabama, and the civil rights protesters are beaten by an angry mob. 1963, Kuwait joins the United Nations. 1252, Pope Innocent IV issues a papal bull which authorizes but also limits the torture of heretics in the medieval Inquisition. 1862, President Abraham Lincoln signs a bill into law creating the United States Bureau of Agriculture. It is later renamed in the United States Department of Agriculture. 1891, Pope Leo the 13th defends workers' rights and property rights in the Rerum Novarum, the beginning of the modern Catholic social teaching. 1905, Las Vegas, Nevada is founded when 110 acres in later would become the downtown are auctioned off. 1940, McDonald's opens its first restaurant in San Bernardino, California. 1957, Maldon Island in the Pacific, Britain, tests its first hydrogen bomb in Operation Grapple. The device fails to detonate. 1969, People's Park. California Governor Ronald Reagan has an impromptu student park owned by the University of California at Berkeley, fenced off from student anti-war protesters, sparking a riot called Bloody Thursday. 1988, the Soviet war in Afghanistan. After more than 8 years of fighting, the Red Army begins its withdrawal from Afghanistan. 1990, the portrait of Dr. Gachet by Vincent van Gogh is sold for a record $82.5 million, the most expensive painting at the time. What happened on May 16th, 1568? Mary, Queen of Scots, flees to England. 1880, 1866, the U.S. Congress eliminates the half-dime coin and replaces it with a five-cent piece or nickel. 1918, the Sedition Act of 1918 is passed by the U.S. Congress, making criticism of the government an imprisonable offense. 1960, Theodore Maiman operates the first optical laser at Hughes Research in Malibu, California. 1991, Queen Elizabeth II of the United Kingdom addresses a joint session of U.S. Congress. She is the first British monarch to address the U.S. Congress. May 17, 1673, Louis Joliet and Jacques Marquette begin exploring the Mississippi River. 1775, American Revolutionary War. The Continental Congress bans trade with Quebec. 1792, the New York Stock Exchange is formed. 1849, a large fire nearly burns St. Louis, Missouri to the ground. We're going to get into that in a little bit. 1943, United States Army contracts with the University of Pennsylvania's Moore School to develop the ENIAC. 1967, Six-Day War. President Gamal Nasser of Egypt demands dismantling of the peacekeeping UN emergency force in Egypt. 1984, Prince Charles calls for the proposed addition to the National Gallery. He called it a monstrous carbuncle on the face of a much-loved and elegant friend. It sparked controversies about the proper role of the royal family and the course of modern architecture. So, curious about that St. Louis fire of 1849, I went to Wikipedia, and it says the St. Louis fire of 1849 was a devastating fire that occurred on May 17, 1849, and destroyed significant parts of St. Louis, Missouri, and many of the steamboats using the Mississippi and Missouri River. Captain Thomas B. Targhee was killed while trying to blast a fire break. Targhee Street was named for him. The timeline of the fire was that in the spring of 1849, the population of St. Louis was about 63,000, with a western boundary extending to 11th Street. The city was about three-quarters of a mile wide and had about 3 miles of riverfront filled with steamboats and other river craft. St. Louis, located near the junction of the Mississippi and Missouri River, was the last major city where travelers could get supplies before they headed west. Here, travelers bought supplies and switched steamboats going up the Missouri River to Omaha, Nebraska, or other trailheads for the Oregon Trail or California Trail west. At this time, the city was experiencing a cholera epidemic, which would end up killing about 10% of the population. The town was booming as people came in from around the U.S. and abroad, brought supplies before heading overland to participate in the California Gold Rush. On May 17, 1849, at 9 p.m., the fire alarm sounded in St. Louis. The paddle-wheeled steamboat White Cloud on the river at the foot of Cherry Street was on fire. The volunteer fire department with nine hand engines and hose reel wagons promptly responded. The moorings holding the White Cloud burned through, and the burning steamboat drifted slowly down the Mississippi River, setting 22 other steamboats and several flatboats and barges on fire. The flames leaped from burning steamboats to buildings on the shore and was soon burned everything on the waterfront levee for four blocks. The fire extended the main street westward, crossing Olive. It completely gutted the three blocks between Olive Street and went as far south as Market Street. It then ignited a large copper shop three blocks away and burned out two more city blocks. The volunteer firemen, after laboring for 8 hours, were nearly completely demoralized and exhausted. The entire business district of the city appeared doomed unless something was done. Six businesses in front of the fire were loaded with kegs of black powder and blown up in succession. Captain Thomas B. Targhee of the Missouri Company No. 5 died while he was spreading powder into Phillips Music Store, the last store chosen to be blown up. The fire was the largest and most destructive that St. Louis has ever experienced. When the fire was contained after 11 hours, 430 buildings were destroyed, 23 steamboats along with dozens of other boats were lost. Three people had died, including the fire captain. As a result of these fires, a new building code required new structures to be built of stone or brick, and an extensive new water and sewage system was started. Before we get into the articles, I wanted to take two minutes. One, to read an American moment 250 years ago. And it has to do with John Adams, and in his diary, he wrote of the preamble for the new government. I found it on 250.gov and thought it was really an interesting read. Want to share that. First, he says, Congress resumed the consideration of the resolution reported from the Committee of the Whole, and the same was agreed to as follows. Resolved that it be recommended to the respective assemblies and conventions of the United Colonies, where no government sufficient to the exigencies of the affairs hath been hitherto established, to adopt such government as shall, in the opinion of the representatives of the people, best conduce to the happiness and safety of their constituents in particular, and America in general. Resolved that a committee of three appointed to prepare the preamble to the foregoing resolutions. The members chose Mr. J. Adams, Mr. Rutledge, and Mr. Richard Henry Lee. It was brought before the Committee of the Whole House in concert between Mr. R. H. Lee and me, and I suppose General Washington was informed of it by Mr. Harrison, the chairman, or some other of his correspondent. But nothing of this appears in the journal. It is carefully concealed, like many other things relative to the greatest affairs in the nation, which were before Congress in that year. And that was Friday, spelled Friday, May 10th, 1776. So, interesting look back in history. Wanted to share that with you. So in the news today, and many of the days in recent weeks and months, we've had a lot of conversation about the voting districts in state of Illinois, in state of Missouri, around the United States. And I wanted to go to the Constitution of the United States under archives.gov and just do a little bit of research on what the Constitution specifically says. So obviously the article, the Constitution, begins with the preamble. We, the people of the United States, in order to form a more perfect union, establish justice, ensure domestic tranquility, provide for the common defense, promote the general welfare, and secure the blessings of liberty to ourselves and our posterity, do ordain and establish this Constitution for the United States of America. I love repeating that, so you will probably hear that more. In Article 1, Section 2, it begins that the House of Representatives shall be composed of members chosen every second year by the people of several states, and the electors in each state shall have the qualifications requisite for the electors in the numerous branch of the state legislature. No person shall be a representative who shall not have attained the age of 25 years, been 7 years a citizen of the United States, and who shall not, when elected, be an inhabitant of the state in which he shall be chosen. Representative and direct taxes shall be apportioned among the states, which may be included within this union according to their respective numbers, which shall be determined by adding the whole number of free persons, including those bound to service for a term of years, and excluding Indians not taxed, and 3/5 of all other persons. The actual enumeration shall be made within 3 years after the first meeting of the Congress of the United States, and within every subsequent term of 10 years, in such manner as they shall be directed by law. The number of representatives shall not exceed one for every 30,000, but each state shall have at least one representative, and until such enumeration shall be made, the state of New Hampshire shall be entitled to choose, that's C-H-U-S-E, 3, Massachusetts, 8, Rhode Island and the province plantations, 1, Connecticut, 5, New York, 6, New Jersey, 4, Pennsylvania, 8, Delaware, 1, Maryland, 6, Virginia, 10, North Carolina, 5, South Carolina, 5, and Georgia, 3. Moving forward to Section 3 of Article 1. Immediately after they assembled in consequence of the first election, they shall be divided as equally as may be into 3 classes. The seats of senators of the first class shall be vacated at the expiration of the second year, the second class at the expiration of the fourth year, and the third class at the expiration of the sixth year, so that 1/3 may be chosen every second year. And if vacancies happen by resignation or otherwise during the recess of the legislature, of any state, the executive thereof may make temporary appointments until the next meeting of the legislature, which shall then fill vacancies. We then skip forward through Article 1 to Section 9, in which they then go into no capitation or direct tax shall be laid unless in proportion to the census or enumeration directly herein that had been taken. We then move to Article 2 and Section 1. Each state shall appoint in such manner as the legislature thereof may direct a number of electors equal to the whole number of senators and representatives in the state which may be entitled into the Congress, but no senator or representative or person holding an office or trust or profit of the United States shall be appointed an elector. The electors shall meet in their respective states and vote by ballot for 2 persons, of whom one at least shall be an inhabitant of the same state with themselves, and they shall make a list of all persons voted for and the number of votes for each, which list they shall sign and certify, transmit sealed to the seat of the government of the United States, directed to the President of the Senate. The President of the Senate shall, in the presence of the Senate and the House of Representatives, open all the certificates, and the votes shall be counted. The person having the greatest number of votes shall be the president, and if the number be a majority of whole number of electors appointed, and if there be more than one who have such majority and have equal number of votes, then the House of Representatives shall immediately choose by ballot one of them for president, and if no person have a majority, then from the highest 5 on the list, said House shall in like manner choose the president. But in choosing the president, the vote shall be taken by the states, the representation from each state having 1 vote. A quorum for this purpose shall consist of a member or members from the 2/3 of the states, and the majority of all states shall be necessary to a choice. In every case after the choice of president, the person having the greatest number of votes of the elector shall be vice president. But if there shall remain 2 or more who have equal votes, then the Senate shall choose from them by ballot the vice president. So that is the United States Constitution. To go a little bit deeper into the question, I go to constitution.congress.gov, where they do analysis and interpretation of the U.S. Constitution, and this is, again, a U.S. government website. And it specifically jumps into Article 1, Section 2, where the House of Representatives shall be composed of members chosen every second year by the people of the United States, and the electors in each state shall have the qualifications requisite for the electors of the most numerous branch of the state legislature. So, The annotation reads, a major innovation in constitutional law was the development of a requirement in the election districts that each state be structured so that each elected representative represents substantially equal populations. Although this requirement has generally been gleaned from the Equal Protection Clause of the 14th Amendment, in Westbury versus Sanders, the court held that in, quote, constructed or construed in its historical context, the command of Article 1, Section 2, that representatives be chosen by the people of several states, means that, as nearly as is practicable, one man's vote in a congressional electorate is worth as much as another's, end of quote. Court involvement in this new issue developed slowly. In America's early history, state congressional delegations were generally elected at large instead of by districts, and even when Congress required single-member districting and later added provision for equal-populated districts, the relief sought by voters was action by the House refusing to seat members elect selected under the system's noncompliance with federal laws. The first series of cases did not reach the Supreme Court until the states began redistricting through the 1930 census, and those were resolved without reaching constitutional issues and indeed without resolving the issue whether such voter complaints were justifiable at all. In the late 1940s and early 50s, the court used the political question doctrine to decline and adjudicate districting and apportionment suits, a position it changed in its 1962 decision in Baker versus Carr, and subsequently modified again in its 2019 decision, Rucho versus Common Cause. For the court in Westbury, Justice Hugo Black argued that a reading of the debates of the Constitutional Convention conclusively demonstrated that the framers had meant, in using the phrase, by the people, to guarantee equality of representation in the election of members of the Household of Representatives. Justice John Marshall Harlan, in dissent, argued that statements on which the majority relied had uniformly been in the context of the Great Compromise. Senate representation of the states with members elected to the state legislatures, House representatives, according to the population of the states, qualified guaranteed at least one member per state, and the counting of slaves as three-fifths of persons, and not all in the context of interstate districting. Further, he thought the convention debates clear to the effect that Article 1, Section 4 had vested exclusive control over the state districting practices in Congress, and that the court action overrode a congressional decision not to require equally populated districts. Illustrating the strictness of the standard, the court upheld a lower court's decision to void a Texas congressional districting plan in which the population difference between the most and least populous districts was 19,275 persons, and the average deviation from the ideally populated district was 3,421 persons. Adhering to the principle of strict population equality, the court in a subsequent case refused to find a plan valid because the variations were smaller than the estimated census undercount. Rejecting a plan, the difference in the population between the most and least populous districts being 3,674 people in a state where the average district population was 526,059 people. The court opined that given rapid advances in computer technology, it is relatively simple to draw contiguous districts of equal population and at the same time further whatever secondary goals the state has. Although the Supreme Court has suggested for a number of years that complaints of unconstitutional partisan gerrymandering might be justifiable, it held in Rucho versus Common Cause that such claims were non-justifiable, saying that there was no constitutional directive or legal standards to guide the court. Quoting an earlier plurality opinion on the court said that neither Section

it is each citizen who is responsible for protecting the liberties set forth in the Constitution and Bill of Rights. Therefore, while Citizenship Day is a day of celebration, it is also a day of remembrance and dedication. That came from Proclamation 4949, Citizenship Day and Constitution Week on June 24th, 1982. The next quote is, "Ours was the first revolution in history of mankind that truly reversed the course of government, and with three little words, we the people." We the people tell the government what to do. It does not tell us. We the people are the driver. The government is the car. And we decide where it shall go and by what route and by how fast. That is his farewell address to the nation on January 11th, 1989. Another quote from the same address. "Also, almost the world's constitutions are documents in which governments tell the people what their privileges are. Our Constitution is a document in which we the people tell the government what it is allowed to do. We the people are free. This belief has been the underlying basis for everything I've tried to do in the past 8 years." That ends the quotes from Ronald Reagan. So going to the regular articles, last week we started on one from History.com written by Jessica Pierce Rotondani, and she wrote about secret societies that have remained shrouded in mystery. Discover the intriguing history and enigmatic rituals and hidden knowledge of renowned secret societies such as the Knights Templar, the Freemasons, the Skull and Bones, and of course, the Illuminati. We were able to read through the Knights Templar, and we learned that in 1118, there was a French knight, and he created the Poor Fellow Soldiers of Christ and the Temple of Solomon, or the Knights Templar for short. They were headquartered at Temple Mount in Jerusalem, and members pledged to live a life of chastity, obedience, and poverty, abstaining from gambling, alcohol, and even swearing. So at that point, this is a different view of the Knights Templar than what we typically see in the movies today. Next, we're going to go to the Freemasons. The Freemasons loom large in American history. After all, 13 of the 39 men who signed the U.S. Constitution were Masons. Founding fathers like George Washington, James Monroe, Benjamin Franklin, John Hancock, and Paul Revere all counted themselves as members of that fraternal order. But who are the Freemasons? Well, the Freemasons can trace their roots to the Middle Ages in Europe, when most craftsmen were organized into local guilds. Cathedral builders, by nature of their profession, had to travel from city to city. They identified one another via signs of their trade, like the builder's square and compass in the Freemasonry's now iconic symbol. The earliest reference to the Masons was in Regis' poem or Hallowell manuscript, which was published in 1390. But Freemasonry, as we know it today, was founded in 1717 when four London lodges merged to form England's first Grand Lodge. Freemasonry quickly spread across Europe and to the American colonies. Freemasonry is not a religion, though members are encouraged to believe in a supreme being or a grand architect of the universe. Masonic temples and secret rituals have brought them into conflict with the Catholic Church. The Church first condemned the Freemasons in 1738 and has gone on to issue 20 decrees against them. In 1985, Roman Catholic bishops restated over 200 years of strictures in the face of an increased number of Catholics joining the order. The Church wasn't their only enemy. The secrecy of the Masons garnered such distrust in early America that it inspired America's third party, the Anti-Masonic Party.
And the article includes a depiction of

0: of a Masonic ritual taking place in New York Masonic Lodge somewhere around 1900, and it shows men in what appear to be kind of Egyptian headdresses, many of them masked, many of them swinging incense on incense holders on chains and other incense burners, and one is laying on top of a sarcophagus. So very ritualistic. The article goes on, Freemasons exist today and their public image has been greatly influenced by the high-profile charity work of the Shriners, a subset of the Freemasons known as the Ancient Arabic Order Nobles of the Mystic Shine. The Shriners were founded by the Freemasons in 1870 at the New York City's Knickerbocker College and continue their volunteer work today. The rituals around becoming a Freemason are shrouded in secrecy, but have entered the public imagination in film and TV, and they were even parodied on an episode of The Simpsons. Membership is open to all males over the age of 21, and women can join an associated group called the Order of the Eastern Star. According to the New York Times, aspiring members must ask to join and cannot be otherwise approached, as summed up in a recruiting slogan, "All you have to do is ask." If you do get in, you'll be in good company. Famous Freemasons include Mozart, Winston Churchill, Davy Crockett, Franklin D. Roosevelt, and John Wayne. The square and the compass, that is the symbol of the Freemasons. And the right angle of the builder's square is joined by a compass, the central tool in geometry, which, according to some experts at MIT, is represented by the G at the heart of the symbol. Others have interpreted the G as a representative of God, the grand architect of the universe. Then we go to the Eye of Providence, and the Eye of Providence is the one on the dollar bill where on the back there's a pyramid, and at the top of the pyramid, the very, very top point, there is an all-seeing eye in the pyramid, and it is shown to shine more than the rest of the pyramid. So the view of the all-seeing eye is a Masonic symbol that has been sharply debated. Long before the Freemasons, Egyptians used the Eye of Horus. The all-seeing eye appears repeatedly in Renaissance art as a symbol of Christianity and God's watchfulness. But organizations like the Philadelphia Federal Reserve claim Freemasons Henry Wallace and Franklin D. Roosevelt purposefully chose it when they redesigned the dollar bill in 1934. According to George Washington Masonic National Memorial, the all-seeing eye is a Masonic symbol of the watchful care of the supreme architect that began appearing in printed Masonic literature in the mid-1700s. End of article. Now we're going to go to the Skull and Bones, and we show first a picture of the Skull and Bones member from the class of 1861. And it's a group of young men all in suits, which had bow ties and look a lot more representative of tuxedos than anything else. They're seated around a table, and on the middle of it is a pillow with two crossed bones and a skull. The article begins, "The Order of the Skull and Bones is a secret society founded at Yale University in New Haven, Connecticut in 1832. Skull and Bones founder William Huntington Russell was inspired by an occult society he visited in Germany. His co-founder was Alfonso Taft, future Secretary of War under President Graf, and father of the President William Howard Taft, who would also become a member of Skull and Bones. The prominent list of bonesmen includes several presidents and modern-day power brokers." Each year, 15 members at Yale are tapped to join Skull and Bones. Their names are published in Yale Rumpus through what happens behind closed doors of the tomb, the windowless meeting space where Bonesmen gather twice a week, is under wraps. Members take an oath of secrecy. Graduate members are referred to as patriarchs, while those undergoing initiation are called knights. Outside of the group are barbarians. Famous Skull and Bones members include Presidents William Howard Taft, George H.W. Bush, and his son George W. Bush, founder of Time magazine Henry Luce, former Secretary of State and presidential hopeful John Kerry, Fortune 500 elites, and members of the CIA. The controversial 1986 expose, America's Secret Establishment by Anthony Sutton, claimed that Skull and Bones was out to create a new world order run by Bonesmen, prompting a myriad of conspiracy theories. And underneath it, we show the Skull and Bones image and the number 322 underneath it. And the conclusion of the article is that the symbol of Skull and Bones is appropriately a skull with two crossed bones. What's less clear is the meaning of the number 322 beneath. Yale Alumni Magazine points to a popular theory that represents the year 322 BC when Alexander the Great died. The next is Bilderberg, spelled B-I-L-D-E-R-B-E-R-G. The first Bilderberg meeting was in 1954, and it was held at the Hotel de Bilderberg in the Netherlands, from which the organization gets its name. Convened by Prince Bernard of Netherlands, it was a gathering of powerful politicians from North America and Europe designed to foster warmer relations between the two continents amid fears of growing anti-Americanism in Europe. While not a strictly secret society like the Illuminati or Freemasons, Bilderberg's high-profile attendees, previous guests have included Bill Clinton, Margaret Thatcher, and Angela Merkel, Tony Blair, Henry Kissinger, and its use of Chatham House rule blocked attendees from sharing what happens in meetings and gives the group an air of mystery. Journalists are barred from reporting on it. Meeting minutes are not released. Bilderberg attendees are selected by a dedicated international committee. Every year, about 120 to 140 people are invited, with two-thirds coming from Europe and one-third from North America. The Washington Post reports that while backgrounds in government and politics are most common, attendees from fields like academia, finance, media have also been included. Conspiracy theories. The level of secrecy surrounding the Bilderberg meeting has been given rise to many rumors, including the unproven theories that Bilderberg attendees are behind the creation of the European Union, the invasion of Iraq, the bombing of Serbia, and others, reports the New York Times. Conspiracy theorists have painted the group as plotting a new world order. Their official website maintains, thanks to the private nature of the meeting, the participants take part as individuals, not in any official capacity, and hence are not bound by the conventions of their office or pre-agreed positions. Publicly known topics for the conversations for this year Bilderberg meeting are Brexit, cybersecurity, and climate change. What happens behind closed doors of these secret societies has caused debate for centuries. What's clear is they continue to spark the imagination and curiosity of the public. Last, we go to the Illuminati, and I had found a second article on the Illuminati written by Betsy Goldham Kellum, published on April 28th, 2026, and I thought it was a lot more interesting article, so I'm going to insert that into this part of the segment. And the Illuminati began as a secret society with Enlightenment ideals. Its legacy has then taken on a life of its own. The article begins, if someone mentions Illuminati in everyday conversation, no doubt fabulous and fabulous things rush to mind. Pyramids with eyeballs, James Bond-level clandestine evil, tinfoil hats, or even erudite rituals. And while the name Illuminati can refer to any number of real or invented groups over the past few hundred years, the original society of that name got its start in 18th century Germany as something much smaller, a philosophy club. Adam Westhaupt joined the University of Ingolstadt in 1772 as a law professor after spending time as a student and tutor there. He was made dean of law faculty in 1776 at the age of 27 years old, but tensions quickly developed. The Jesuit faculty, who had long controlled curriculum at the university, were peeved by his rising star, high salary, and not to mention his subversive views towards religious doctrine and hierarchy. Weishaupt, for his part, disliked the Jesuits' level of organizational control and religious influence. Weishaupt viewed himself as a leader and free speech advocate, someone whose influence was needed to spread Enlightenment values such as reason, individualism, liberty, and the consent of the governed. He had decided that, quote, only by a secret coalition of friends of liberal thought and progress could the forces of superstition and error be overwhelmed, end quote, wrote historian Vernon Stauffer in New England and the Bavarian Illuminati in 1918. At first, Weishaupt considered joining a local branch of Freemasonry, a fraternal society whose members met to promote Enlightenment values. But he was limited by time, money, and station in terms of joining up with a Masonic lodge, so he decided to strike out on his own with a clutch of five favorite students. The Order of the Illuminati was founded in Bavaria on May 1, 1776, and aimed at breaking religious control over knowledge and social development. Members had code names. Weishaupt was Brother Spartacus. He used the Owl of Minerva as a sort of logo and originally considered the name Perfectibilis before Weishaupt settled on Illuminati. There were three original levels of membership: novice, Minerval, and illuminated Minerval. They guided young learners through the study of equality, brotherhood, reason, and morality. They were also heavily encouraged to recruit others. A later association with Freemasonry came courtesy of a nobleman and Freemason, Baron Adolf von Kidgi. He brought class, status, ritual, and governance to the order and incited an uptick in membership within German Masonic circles. At its peak in the 1780s, Weishaupt's Illuminati has as many as a few thousand members and a solid influence in Masonic power circles. Internal squabbling and external politics largely led to the order's decline, though, in addition to the fact that Weishaupt, Kniggy, and the order's governing council had large egos and frequent arguments, they also faced external political pressures. Charles Theodore, Elector of Bavaria, issued edicts generally condemning secret societies, and specifically the Illuminati in the 1780s. In October 1786 and 1787, the authorities raided the homes of leading members, seized internal documents and membership lists, which were then made public. This could be the end of the story if you consider the Illuminati just a philosophical club with a pyramid scheme-like recruiting and esoteric trappings. Not long after Weishaupt was exiled from Bavaria, and the society seemed to have been dissolved, but others insisted the group was in fact a devious, unkillable secret organization hoping to destabilize church, government, and society for their own interests. Scottish scientist and philosopher John Robison declared in 1798 that despite the demise at the hands of the Elector, the Illuminati had reformed under new names and spread into all the countries of Europe. He also believed the secret Masonic fringe group had influenced the French Revolution. As historian Mike Jay explains, Robeson viewed the Illuminati to be in the process of subverting all the cherished institutions of a civilized world into instruments of a secret and godless plan. Around the same time, people were concerned that the European Illuminati had traveled over the Atlantic to America. Stauffer recounts a sermon by Reverend Jedediah Morse in which the clergyman warned that the covert Illuminati sought nothing less than the civil and religious overthrow. "My only aim," he said, "is to waken in you and myself a due attention at this alarming period to our dearest interests." Illuminati conspiracy theories did not go away. Into the 20th century, expansionist theories of global influence became a staple of anti-Semitic, anti-communist, segregationist, and religious right-wing politics. In the 1930s, two English women named Nesta Webster and Edith Starr Miller, a.k.a. Lady Queensborough, engaged in the study of secret and occult traditions, including the Illuminati. They connected to secret fraternal societies, to the idea of a nefarious, occult, and predominantly Jewish one-world government cabal. In 1935, fundamentalist activist Gerald Winrod called Weishaupt a human devil and warned the Illuminati not only still existed, but sought the breakdown of the world. So, at this point in the article, there's an illustration of the Illuminati pyramid, and basically what it is a large owl with wings spread and is over a circle where the pyramid and the all-seeing eye are in it, and it's surrounded kind of by a template on the outside. Over time, the symbols associated with Freemasonry, such as the Eye of Providence, became widely conflated with Illuminati in popular culture, amplified by modern fiction like Dan Brown's Da Vinci Code. With increasing globalization and social complexity, people turned to the idea of the Illuminati to explain the unexplainable or create a faceless big bad. Author Michael Barkham points out that ironically, in the anti-Illuminati crowd might have done more for the group than its 18th century adherents. They insisted that it had never died and its dissolution was only apparent, that the ultimate act of clandestine, it has survived its own death. End of article. Isn't it interesting how you look back at history and tease out the actual facts? It's fairly different than what the popular theory is today. We're also going to look at an article from History.com, Crystal Ponty, published April 21, 2026. Five ancient cities that we're still looking for. Despite modern technology, archaeologists haven't been able to find these ancient sites. And we're going to begin with kind of a prelude here. The ancient world once thrived with cities that shaped empires and economies. While some of these capitals and urban centers like Petra and Pompeii have been found and excavated, others remain missing, known only through old texts and scattered clues that confirm they existed, but not where they stood. As British archaeologist Austin Henry Layard wrote of these ancient sites, he pursued, "The great tide of civilization has long since ebbed, leaving these scattered wrecks on a solitary shore. From Mesopotamia to Egypt and across the Middle East, these cities remain the focus of ongoing search and study, each shaped by forces that have made them difficult to recover. The first is Akkad, Mesopotamia. Few ancient cities remain as elusive as Akkad, the capital of the Akkadian Empire, formed by Sargon the Great around 2334 BC. despite its central role in the rise of one of the first empires, Akkad's precise location has never been identified. Part of the challenge lies in the nature of the Mesopotamian settlement itself. Unlike cities continuously operated for millennia, Akkad might have had a relatively short lifespan, as it likely collapsed around 2154 BC. Akkad was not occupied for very long in the Mesopotamian context, where sites may have been inhabited for thousands of years and built up into tells reaching up to 40 meters high, explains Augusta McMahon, a professor of Mesopotamian archaeology at the University of Chicago. After abandonment, likely after a few centuries, the ruins of Akkad would not have been particularly significant, perhaps only a few meters high. The relatively modest might be explained why the city vanished. Over the past 4,000 years, low-lying remains could have been erased by shifting river courses, buried beneath layers of alluvium, which is loose sediment, or gradually worn away by climate change, farming, land development, etc. Akkad does not appear to have been especially large in area, which would have made it more vulnerable to being obscured or destroyed over time. The second is the city of Ichtawe, which is ancient Egypt, established by Pharaoh Amenemhat I. Ichtawe once served as the seat of power during Egypt's Middle Kingdom from about 1985 to 1650 BC. We know from ancient texts, such as the Victory Stela of Pella, as well as archaeology, approximately where Ichtawe was, explains Joseph Wagner, professor of Egyptian archaeology at the University of Pennsylvania. It was likely adjacent to the Nile, on other watercourses in a slightly elevated terrain, or adjacent to the floodplain, since it has been shaped by millennia of gradually built-up silt, sand, and clay deposited by repeated flooding over the past 4,000 years. Memphis, one of Egypt's most important cities, now lies largely hidden behind the accumulated sediment. Wagner notes that Ichtawe is likely somewhere to the east of Lisset, but entire sections of the city might be gone. Any parts of the city or surrounding habitation that lay on the east bank was likely entirely destroyed as the river changed channels and moved eastward. Finding it would require large-scale subsurface exploration, including coring, remote sensing, and geoarchaeology efforts that have yet to be undertaken at the necessary scale. That'll conclude our article and our day, and we will finish this again next week. Take care.
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2: Good afternoon. This afternoon, expect sunshine with a high near 79. Tonight, expect clear skies with a low near 62. Friday, there is a slight chance of rain with a high near 81. Friday night, there is a slight chance of rain with a low near 72. Saturday, there is a slight chance of rain with a high near 82. Get your weather every hour right here on Mind's Eye Radio, your virtual newsstand.
3: In Belleville and Collinsville, it's sunny and 71 degrees. In Fairview Heights, it's sunny and 70 degrees.
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6: 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Swirly, saturated Murano glass, the handiwork of skilled artisans dating back to the 16th century, has always been highly coveted and therefore difficult to source if you're on a budget. Actress Laura Hare and designer Tiffany Howell, longtime friends and creative partners, have set out to change that with their first Crate and Barrel collaboration. The 78-piece line is an ode to the duo's shared love of 70s style, vintage jewelry, and old Hollywood. Glamour is on high supply, from the burl wood, brass, and glossy lacquer bar cabinet to the sleigh bed covered in creamy corduroy. In between are the kind of artful glass pieces you'd gleefully snap up on a trip to Italy, a chandelier laden with rose-tinted leaves, a prismatic fluted candle holder, and colorful vases that spiral and swoop. The spirit of the Murano glass is very much present. Most of the items are handmade, but you don't need a plane ticket or hours spent hunting online to bring it home. A cognac-covered vessel that could pass for an antique is reasonably $90. Those vases, if Laura and I were trying to find those first off, it would be very hard to. And we made them big in scale and in the most beautiful, colorful ways. To make that accessible to people, I'm so excited to be able to offer that. Prepare to lust after every last babble below. First off, we have from Crate and Barrel, the Cognac 5-inch brown glass vase by Laura Hara and Tiffany Howell for $90. The vase within a vase is just 5 inches tall, making it perfect for a single stem or two. Next, we have the Bibba Wall Sconce Light. It is $199. And not only is the sconce's glass shade ribbed, scalloped, and frosted, it's also iridescent for the ultimate sultry glow. Next is the Vestige Glass Candelabra. Candlelight will only accentuate the fluted glass arms of this old Hollywood-esque holder. This hand-blown pendant gets its double stripes from the addition of opaque milk glass, and it is called the Sky Glass Pendant Light, and it is $999. Next, we have the Swan Table Lamp. It is $249. Squint, and you can imagine the swishing vintage dress that inspired this fixture swooping silhouette. And then on the list is the Elsa Asymmetrical Glass Decorative Bowl by Laura Hara and Tiffany Howell. It is $129. Hand-carved in India, this inundating 18-inch bowl is a centerpiece in and of itself. And then we have the Anasis 3-Wick Scented Candle by Laura Hara and Tiffany Howell for $100. There's no denying this candle is an investment, but the vessel will live on as an entryway catch-all or storage long after you light the wick for the last time. The Serpentine Tall 16-inch Brown Swirl Glass is $199. Match the statuesque scale of this groovy vase with an arrangement of branches. Then we have the rose-tinted 9-inch round glass vase by Laura Hare, Tiffany Howell still for $129. While the taller vase is clear with a colorful glass swirl, this one flips the script, a rosy glass body with transparent swoops. Then we have the Waltz Chandelier Light. It is $1,699. And the Cambodian artisans craft each of these 24 ginkgo leaf shaped glass shades on the chandelier by hand. Continuing with Domino Magazine, the fixture Amber Lewis is avoiding in bathrooms in 2026. This isn't the first time designer Amber Lewis has collaborated with Four Hands, but it does mark her first lighting collection with the Austin, Texas-based furniture brand. Created alongside the brand's senior vice president of design, Adam Dunn, the debut spans nearly 50 pieces, from sculptural table and floor lamps to sconces, chandeliers, and pendants, plus the brand's first ever bookshelf lamp, the Kalia. Defined by the voluminous silhouettes, organic shapes, and richy tactile materials like Mappa Burl and marble, every item is meant to be layered and mixed, and it all leans into Lewis's signature warmth. While the Los Angeles-based designer worked closely with Dunn to bring this collection to fruition, they found some shifts in lighting trends in the process. From the unexpected places designers are now placing lamps, to why overhead lighting is falling out of favor, we're taking notes and excited to shop. Bigger is better bedside. Lewis, oversized lamps are definitely having a moment, especially in more intimate spaces like the bedroom. I personally love a big bedside table lamp and find it pleasant and grounding. It brings more light into the space. Matchy Matchy is starting to feel dated. Dunn, I think layering lighting is important, but I also love the strong central piece. I usually start with that statement fixture, then layer in different shapes and styles around it. I'm not into everything matching. Mixing bold pieces with smaller accents just creates more depth and interest. Let's hear it for table lamps in the bathroom. Lewis, no one really likes overhead lighting in the bathroom. It's all about how the light hits your face in those moments. I'm way more into using a table lamp instead. It sits right at eye level, so the light hits your face straight on and gives you that nice, confident glow. Add a little light into unexpected places. Dunn, I think lighting is moving beyond traditional placements and into surprising moments. And it's cool to play around with what works best for the way you live. I personally like table lamps and kitchen counters, subtle light woven into bookshelves. And then we have go for multiples over the dining room table. Lewis, a series adds a certain glow that really just makes the space feel cool and elevated. It's also a bit unexpected, but of course, I would never say no to eye-catching chandelier above the dining table. Your home office deserves vintage. Dunn, the best way to light a home office is with a mix of reading lights, floor lamps, and task lighting at your desk. I tend to lean vintage. It brings a character to what otherwise feels like a pretty utilitarian space. It makes it somewhere you can actually want to spend. Like any other room in your home, it's all about layering to create warmth and interest. Continuing with Domino Magazine, of all the sustainable cleaning products out there, these are the ones that actually work. Plus, they look good and smell even better. By Catherine Dash. 4 years ago, during the pandemic, I went down the eco-friendly cleaning rabbit hole and never returned. As a parent of two young children, I am more compelled than ever to stock safe, non-toxic products in the house, and I'm more aware of the waste we create. Paper towels, Ziploc bags, laundry detergent jugs. You just use a lot more of everything with kids around. I regularly try new brands as they pop up and fine-tune my playbook. My criteria for what I'll keep using isn't based on efficiency alone. I'm a design editor and stylist after all, and the products I regularly reach for need to be pleasing to the senses and ideally available in environmentally conscious packaging. Luckily, there is no shortage of options that tick all of the boxes. Here are the items that I order again and again. The go-to dish soap. In my experience, all of the dish soaps I've tried are generally effective, so it comes down to personal preferences around scent and packaging. Important to consider since this item is often left on display. or even feelings on sudsiness, as Domino's managing editor Samantha Weiss-Hills explained to me when professing her love for Sal's Suds. These soaps are packaged in post-consumer recycled plastic and or they offer concentrated refills, so you're in theory reusing plastic many times. Next on the list, the most efficient Grove Company dishwasher starter set for $12 at Grove.com. Grove set includes a 16-ounce dish soap in an aluminum bottle and a scrub brush set. Add soap and a little water to spring-loaded ceramic base, then pump the scrub brush up and down a few times to load it up with suds. The one-handed ease of this system is something this busy mom truly appreciates. The most gift-worthy is from Flamingo Estate and Home Court, the Roma Heirloom Tomato Dish Soap for $30, and the CC Dish Soap for $28. Both brands tout Luxe Fragrance Forward formulas, the Roma Heirloom Tomato, the Neroli Leaf. They seem to be more akin to a perfume counter than a home cleaning and chic packaging. If there's such a thing as a status dish soap, this is it. Weiss-Hills has been using the Dr. Bronner soaps in the bathroom for 2 decades and recently switched to the brand's multi-purpose biodegradable cleanser for dishes. She loves how concentrated it is, which means less is more. She mixes it 2-to-1 with water and the suds are super strong. The scent is pleasantly pine-like without the intensity of conventional cleaners, and the value of 32 ounces at $15 is pretty hard to beat. Dr. Bronner sells suds biodegradable cleaner is now $14 on Amazon. Next up, the new dish scrubber from Grocery Compostable Scrub Sponge. It is a 2-pack and you can find it on the regrocery.com page for $5. This sponge is completely natural take on ambiguous, generally made with plastic style I grew up with. Other eco-friendly versions I've tried are either not as sustainable because they have synthetic fibers mixed in, or they seem or feel like a compromise in the power department. This one, which is completely compostable and biodegradable, gets super sudsy, and the scrubber side made from coconut fiber does the trick. And if you don't mind using a separate scrubber, try the Trader Joe's pop-up sponges. They're made from vegetable cellulose, are compostable, and come in a pack of 12 for just $8. Then we have the plastic brush replacement, which is also from Regrocery Natural Dish Brush, and is $8 on the Regrocery.com. No planet polluting plastics here. These bamboo scrubbers are available in 2 shapes and 2 natural fiber bristle types. All of them will stand the test of time. Thanks to a detachable and replaceable screw-on head design, I'm a sucker for beautifully simple utilitarian items. And as far as dishwashing accessories go, it doesn't get much easier than this. Bonus points, if the time comes that you're done with this tool, you can compost it. Next on our list, the standout surface cleaner is from Saint Olio Aromatic Cleaner. The Saint Olio Cleaner is the number 2 aromatic cleaner, and it is $24 on their website. This is another one where scent preference plays a big part. My new favorite, bordering on obsession, is Saint Olio. Its essential oil-forward all-purpose cleaners are so aromatic, they smell like I lit a candle burning for hours after I've used it. Plus, the bottles are so pretty, I happily keep them out, which encourages more use. Convenient because they can be used in all sorts of places, from kitchen counters to yoga mats. Anything that brings more joy to cleaning is a win in my book, and this product certainly does that. Next, we have the paper towel alternative from Kochi Conservative Organic Paperless Towels. This conservative organic paperless towel is $48 on the website, spelled COYUCHI. I finally stopped my extensive search for a reusable paper towel substitute once these 10 by 12 organic cotton cloths came into my life. They are the ideal combination of absorbent and quick drying. Keep in mind that the mold and they will keep the mold and the bacteria at bay, extremely durable, and can replace disposable paper towels completely. Next is the plastic-free dishwasher pod. 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Next, the Tablet Toilet Bowl Cleaner. 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Their latest release is a toilet bowl cleaner that employs an enzyme probiotic blend to get at the grittiest stains. 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The One Drop Wonder Blue Land Toilet Bowl Cleaner Starter Set. 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And we have the best powder, Humble Suds Laundry Soap for $20 at humblesuds.com. Proof that simple and effective can go hand in hand, this powder formula is made from just 5 ingredients, just 4 in the unscented version and 0 plastic. You do have to use a scoop to measure this one out, a small concession for the sake of our environment. The best no waste is from Blue Land Laundry Detergent Starter Set, and it's $25 on the blueland.com website. When you consider the convenience of pre-measured dry tablets that work in any washing machine, effectiveness and sustainability, no plastic used or outer packaging that is compostable, Blue Land's laundry detergent comes out on top. It's a win on all fronts. And finally, we have the dryer sheet alternative, Home Court Wool Dryer Balls. Those are $24 on the Home Court site. These 100% wool balls reduce drying time, which equals less energy consumption and a happier planet. Help combat static and lint, soften fabrics and smooth wrinkles, and eliminate the need for fabric softeners and dryer sheets. Every time I forget to throw them in, I have to run my machine a little longer to completely dry that load. Simply add them to the dryer with your clean, wet clothes and reuse them for up to 1,000 loads. Put a few drops of essential oil or a laundry fragrance oil on them if you'd like to give your laundry a subtle, natural scent. 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Updating the spaces we live in with McCullough's Flooring, located in Belleville, Illinois. From formal to functional, rethinking the dining room. The formal dining room once held a place of honor in the home. It was reserved for holidays, celebrations, and special occasions. Today, many homeowners are asking a different question. What if this space could serve us every day instead of once or twice a year? This article begins our continuing blog series, Updating the Spaces We Live In, where we explore how underused rooms can evolve to better support modern lifestyles. We're starting with one of the most commonly reimagined spaces, the formal dining room. And in nearly every successful transformation, the foundation begins with the floor. Dining room conversion idea number one, which is a sitting room or home library. One of the most popular transformations is turning a formal dining room into a comfortable sitting room or home library. In this example, engineered floors, the color Denali from Cultivate, anchors the space. 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These options allow homeowners to redefine a space creatively while staying within budget. Coming next, we have when grown children move out, spare bedrooms often become storage spaces instead of opportunities. In our next feature, we'll explore how to transform these rooms into purposeful extensions of lifestyle. Whether that means a guest suite, a personal retreat, or a hobby room, or even a dedicated workout or wellness space. Stay tuned as we continue updating the spaces we live in. Next, from House Beautiful magazine, begins our house tour segment. Artist Maylene Berger's black and white home is a lesson in bold, high contrast design. A fusion of graphic details and vintage finds satisfies her desire to live in black and white. This is by Yelena Moraes Alpert, and it was published May 14th. Danish designer and artist Maylene Berger treats her home as much like she would one of her always expressive and ever-changing canvases. My homes and I have had many, always to tell their story. I express myself deeply and personally throughout my spaces. The interiors are layered with collected furniture, artifacts, art, and sculptures that fall within black and white palette. Berger gravitates towards, and when she saw a listing for an 18th century townhome in Falantes on the Spanish island of Morocco with checkerboard floors and peeling plaster walls. It was kismet. The house had a soul and a peaceful energy that I felt immediately, Berger says. Otherwise, I would not have bought it. The home has a storied past. It was the birthplace of a former council father at the Second Vatican Council and was later owned by gambling clergymen who lost it in a card game. When Berger acquired it, the 6,400-square-foot property had stood vacant for 40 years. It was in complete disrepair, literally crumbling in spots. Humidity was everywhere, one of Morocco's reoccurring issues, as we essentially live and build on a rock, she says. While everything from electricity to plumbing had to be rebuilt from scratch, Berger preserved the original architecture and historic details like arches and ceiling beams. Graphic black and white talks to me. I cannot explain it. It calms me, she says. The home's checkered floors became a way to unite past and present. Berger repeated the motif in the living room, library, and primary bathroom, adding radiant floor heating throughout to keep humidity out of the house. Moroccan lighting was another mainstay. Berger worked with artisans to design traditional Moroccan lanterns, centering them in a place of prominence in almost every room. With ceilings nearby at least 13 feet high, they bring both intimacy and drama to every vertical space, she says. Berger admits that even though it's practical, perhaps she loves objects, art, decor, and furniture a bit too much. The rooms act as an archive of her collections, spanning decades and lands, from mid-century Italian furnishings and North African finds to a prolific display of her own work. I am an unapologetic maximalist, she adds. The atmosphere speaks for itself. Located off the main entry to the home, this room, part gallery, part lounge, welcomes guests in Berger's graphic, high-contrast universe. Collected antiques, including a Syrian bench and a metal palm tree from Los Angeles, nod to her travels. Berger's own art remains on rotation thanks to versatile gallery shelves. The living room, a gorgeous clash of abstract and antiques, ties together cohesively thanks to a graphic black and white palette. African motifs, European antiques, and graphic elements meld in what Berger calls an eclectic interior landscape. The fireplace is topped with a 1970s geometric mirror and flanked by Berger's signature artwork. Entryway and hallway. The permanence is not a constraint. The furnishings and decor change here frequently. A collection of late 18th century English brass candle holders create a still life moment against the backdrop of Berger's work. The mix of black and white and symmetry is my signature, Berger says, of the home's vibe-defining entrance. To further enhance the checkerboard floor, she added the pattern to the staircase risers. Wherever there is a space for tile, I add it, she says. Next, we have the dining room. Interior French doors delineate the space without blocking light. Interior architectural elements like ceiling beams, interior shutters, and metal doors add structural and visual interest to the expansive dining room. Primary bedroom. An oversized headboard helps tame the room's scale. A custom headboard made of wood and mother-of-pearl marquetry softens the scene alongside bed linens crafted in India. I don't really own anything new besides my bed, Berger says. The lamps were purchased in New York 35 years ago. A Moroccan lantern adds a warm glow. Then we move into the guest bedroom. A mixture of eras creates a collected scene. Once a Carnarvon attic, the guest quarters now house an amalgamation of vintage pieces, like a 1970s lounge chair and a ceramic lamp from the council flea market in Morocco. A brutalist-style console offers sleek storage as well. In the primary bathroom, the counter-to-the-ceiling mirrors maximize height. Original wood Moroccan shutters lend privacy, while hand-blown sconces and a collection of Buddhas from Bangkok are amplified by an expansive vanity mirror. Next, we move into her gallery. The sleek space is a minimalist backdrop for Berger's bold art. Last spring, Berger opened her eponymous art gallery just around the corner from her house in Philantix. Easels showcase her signature abstract paintings, and her ceramic vessels further enhance the graphic aesthetic. In the library, towering shelves of books add the rare pop of color. Vintage editions collected over three decades take up an entire wall, which Berger balanced with African and Middle Eastern artifacts opposite. A vintage Danish sofa, a Willie Rizzo glass table, and Carlo Bugatti chair all tell their own story. Off the patio, a walled escape channels the charm of the Mediterranean. Berger removed the original roof from a closed-off patio and transformed the once unusable space into an oasis. It now includes an outdoor dining area, chaise lounge, and a striped plunge pool that echoes the design found indoors. Next from House Beautiful magazine, continuing in house tours, this anti-open floor plan New York home proves separate rooms are back in style. A reimagined layout creates a series of distinct spaces that give every part of family life room to unfold.

That's when designer Dana Ferraro of Molly Panton Design got the call. The brief, she says, was deceptively simple. They wanted a room for everything: a place for adults to have a drink, a place for kids to play for hours, a place to host a dinner party for 12. In other words, the house needed to support many different ways of living at once, from restorative reading to raucous play dates. The philosophy led to a quiet rebellion against one of the defining tropes of the contemporary residential design. We wanted an anti-open floor plan house, Ferraro says, instead of a single expansive space where every activity competes for attention. The home is composed of rooms with clear identities, a strategy that ultimately expanded the house to 8,400 square feet. Now, a lacquered library invites retreat with its olive walls and shelves of antique books, while a richly layered bar area becomes the natural landing spot for after dinner conversation. Upstairs, a sprawling playroom allows the family's three children to disappear into their own universe of climbing walls, drum lessons, and art projects. We leave room for that last 15%, the found pieces that bring a room together in unexpected ways, she says. Color and pattern become Ferraro's way of giving each room its own atmosphere without losing the aesthetic thread tying everything together. Cobalt blues, lively wallpapers, and pattern upholstery create moments of drama balanced by quieter spaces that allow the eye to rest. The breakfast nook is intentionally restrained, even with intricate latticework wrapping the walls and ceiling, subtly animating the space and giving a feeling of a garden room. You want each room to feel distinct, says Ferraro, but never disconnected. In the living room, a rich, layered gathering space balances formality with everyday family life. The living room balances formality and comfort through a layered mix of texture, pattern, and colors. Ferraro paired floral sofas with rust-colored wool drapery and natural seagrass flooring, creating what she describes as an unexpected mix of reds and warms, earthy tones. A game table in the corner regularly hosts backgammon matches with the children's grandfather, reinforcing the room's multi-generational purpose. Beneath it all, replacing rush house rug tiles made the space far more forgiving than it first appears, especially when spills or naughty dog chewing occur. And Elizabeth Eakin's printed wall covering sets the tone for the refined room. Vintage artwork sourced through Black Rock Galleries. Then we move into the office. This fully enveloped workspace layers an immersive pattern with practical, family-minded functionality. Wrapped in a pattern, the office serves as a softer extension of the adjoining library, carrying over olive trim painted in Benjamin Moore's Palmer Green while shifting into a more feminine palette. Farik Mason's Emma print appears across the walls, upholstery, and draperies, creating a fully immersive effect. Functionality drove the layout as much as aesthetics. Rather than floating the desks in the center of the room, the team positioned it against the wall to better conceal cords and create additional seating beneath a curvy visual comfort and company chandelier. Then we move on to the library. A high gloss lacquer, collected antiques, and saturated color transform the library into an atmospheric retreat. Lacquered olive walls and Benjamin Moore's Palmer Green were an investment that took weeks to perfect. To keep the high gloss finish from feeling too heavy, Ferraro layered a patterned Etsy rug woven with pale blues, greens, and soft whites that subtly lifts the darker palette. A cobalt Schumacher velvet sofa introduces another unexpected burst of color against shelves lined with antique books collected over time. Into the bar, a cozy banquet turns this intimate, entertaining space into the after-hours destination. The bar layers walnut cabinetry with brass inlay detailing against Schallmacher's tactile tortoise wall covering, which wraps both the walls and ceiling. Ferraro leaned into the richness of the materials here, creating what she describes as its own little secluded moment within the larger house. Just opposite the wet bar, a three-sided banquet upholstered in Thubut faux leather

0: Team the preferred spot for pre- and post-dinner drinks. Lightweight tables sourced from TJ Maxx can easily be moved around the seating area, while a salvaged estate sale window became the focal point around which the banquet and paneling were designed. As we move into the kitchen, we see intentionally restrained atmosphere among the home's bolder moments. The kitchen acts as a visual reset. Despite the home's bold use of color and pattern elsewhere, Ferraro intentionally kept the kitchen restrained, describing it as a place for your eyes to rest. Rather than embracing a fully open floor plan, the team added glass cabinetry, flanked the case opening to create separation between the kitchen and family room while still maintaining connection. A Provence blue LaCorne range introduces just enough color against cabinetry painted in Benjamin Moore Swiss coffee, while the expanded footprint made room for both a butler's pantry and a walk-in pantry. The client always says, "I can't believe I was going to settle for my pantry in the foyer," says Ferraro. In her breakfast nook, it's wrapped in lattice work, and it brings a garden-like softness to the heart of the home. Ferraro originally intended the lattice work in the breakfast nook to live only on the ceiling, but once installed, the treatment felt incomplete. It looked half done. Wrapping the entire room transformed the space into a garden-like moment just off the kitchen. While a mix of fuller architectural panels, millwork, and locally fabricated MDF panels kept the dramatic look within budget. In the dining room, we have original architectural details that give the room a collected feel rooted in formal entertaining traditions. Rather than discarding the original clamshell cabinets from the home's former breakfast nook, Ferraro chose to give them new life in the dining room. A favorite of the homeowner's restored pieces now showcased her wedding china and reinforced the family's love of formal entertaining and inherited objects with history. The surrounding Kelly Ventura wallpaper adds another layer of color and movement to the room without over-empowering the original details. The playroom, located above the garage, this escape organizes after-school chaos into one imaginative escape. Positioned above the home's three-car garage, the playroom was designed as a place where the homeowner's three children could disappear for hours instead of creating one oversized play space. Ferraro organized this room into zones for climbing, creating, lounging, and unwinding, including pegged climbing wall, monkey bars, and an area for drum lessons, and an art station for homework and projects. Saturated reds and blues pull from the children's school colors, while durable floor rug tiles can be individually replaced as wear and tear inevitably occurs. Even the pegged climbing wall was designed to evolve, allowing routes to reconfigure as skill levels change. In the entryway, the foyer includes the home's layered palette and collected sensibility. Ferraro refers to the foyer as the first impressive room, using it to establish the layered palette and collected feel that carries throughout the house. Lee Jofa's woodland wallpaper wraps the space in greens, blues, and warm neutrals that quietly reappear room to room, while trim painted in Benjamin Moore's silver sage softens the transition into the rest of the home. The wallpaper continues upstairs as well, reinforcing the home sense of continuity while allowing each room to maintain its own identity. In the boys' room, heritage patterns and vintage pieces give this playful room enough flexibility to evolve alongside its young occupant. Designed to grow with him over time, the room layers stripes and heritage-inspired patterns in a way that feels playful without skewing overly juvenile. The design began with a vintage chest that was brought in by the homeowner. "My heart skipped a beat," Ferraro says, which became the anchor piece around which the rest of the room evolved. A Serna and Lily bed reupholstered in Osborne and Lily fabric introduces another layer of pattern, while the room's softer palette leave space for the child's interests to change over time. The oldest daughter's suite, soft florals and layered pinks, create a ladylike retreat. A striped Schumacher bed upholstered in sea stripe. Seaside Stripe introduces a more tailored counterpoint to the soft florals and pink tones layered throughout the room. Knowing the homeowner's eldest daughter was beginning to enter her tween years, Ferraro intentionally kept the space a little less frill, balancing playful details with elements that could evolve alongside her cover time. Lily Wallace drapery fabric adds another layer of pattern and movement, while hand-painted lampshades by Patrick Mull reinforce the room's collected feel. The bathroom carries the same Lily Wallace floral used in the bedroom drapery, creating continuity between the two spaces without feeling overly matched. Against the playful wallpaper, Ferraro kept the hard finishes, classic and restrained, with white subway tile, hex flooring, and cabinetry painted in Benjamin Moore's pink cloud. A scalloped mirror and brass fixtures reinforce the room's softer, more tailored feel, while a rifled paper company rug introduces another layer of color and pattern underfoot. The youngest daughter's suite, whimsical patterns and cheerful colors give this room youthful energy. Unlike her sister's slightly more tailored room, the youngest daughter leaned fully into colors, pinks, and patterns from the start. Ferraro recalls the six-year-old immediately gravitating towards Schumacher's citrus garden print for the Roman shade, insisting, "I need this in the new bedroom." A custom Thibault check bed introduces another layer of pattern, while the built-in window seat and shelving create space for reading, displaying collections, and settling in for quiet afternoons. Just off the bedroom, the bathroom continues the same soft pink and green palette throughout Schumacher's Lucy wallpaper and coordinating cafe curtains and sconce shades. While the room leans playful, Ferraro also planned for longevity. The vanity was designed to grow alongside its young owner, complete with a custom terry cloth stool cover that can be tossed directly into the wash after future makeup spills. Cabinetry painted in Benjamin Moore's powder blush keeps the room feeling soft and cohesive against polished waterwork fixtures in a scalloped mirror. Her primary closet, a pattern-drenched vanity layer, softness, symmetry, and playful femininity. Wrapping entirely in Schumacher's versatile print, the closet fully embraces Ferraro's love of pattern drenching. Rather than commissioning a custom vanity, the team transformed a basic wafer piece by upholstering it, coordinating fabric, and adding a skirt detailing for a more collected feel. The room's success, however, lies in precision. And the wallpaper and Roman shades are carefully pattern matched so the print flows continuously around the space. A little about the designer, founded by the late Molly Patton. Molly Patton Design, built in reputation on layered interiors, feels collected, personal, and deeply lived in. Dina Ferraro, who began collaborating with Patton in 2007 while the two worked together at a lifestyle magazine in Manhattan, now carries the firm forward, continuing the studio. Studio's signature mix of polish, warmth, and personality. Ferraro's work blends traditional architecture with a more relaxed, livable sensibility, pairing antiques and vintage finds with tailored upholstery, bold pattern, and thoughtful color. Her approach is rooted in storytelling, drawing from the routines, histories, and personalities of each client to create homes that feel elegant without ever feeling untouchable. Continuing with House Beautiful magazine, we're going to talk a little bit into our gardening segment about ticks. Tick bites are on the rise across the U.S., and here's what experts say you should never ignore. Keep your family and fur babies safe from these parasites. By Erica Ellen Sansone. We hope the long cold winter killed off some bugs so that the season won't be a bad year for ticks and pets. But don't put your bug spray away just yet. A cold and snowy winter doesn't kill ticks, says Erica Benson. Eric Benson, PhD professor emeritus and extension entomologist with Clemson University. They're experts ant surviving. The main species of ticks we deal with in the U.S. are overwinter quite well and are year-round threat because several different types of these tiny bloodsuckers can transmit serious diseases to you and your pet. You might be vigilant about protection, says Benson. In fact, it's already a bad year for ticks, according to the CDC. The number of emergency room visits for tick bites is at its highest for this time of year since 2017. While most people have heard about Lyme disease, there are other serious illnesses transmitted by ticks too. One of the more deadly, if untreated, is the Rocky Mountain spotted fever, a severe, potentially fatal tick-borne bacterial disease, says Alfred Talia, MD, MPH professor and chair of family medicine and community health at Rogers Robert Wood Johnson Medical School. Despite its name, it can occur from tick bites throughout the United States. Babesiosis is another tick-borne illness caused by the Babesius microti and related parasites, which infect red blood cells. Other diseases transmitted by ticks to people include the acrolysis and anopheles diseases. Of course, pets are also at risk. The tick nationwide most concerning for transmitting diseases is the black-legged tick, Oxydes scopolis, says Sonia Swigger, PhD, professor and veterinarian medical entomologist at Texas A&M University. It is the carrier or vector of Lyme disease, but they also vector three other diseases, including Rocky Mountain spotted fever and hepatinusis in dogs. Ahead, here's what you need to know about where ticks live and what to do to protect your family and pets. Ticks typically are found in brushy, tall grasses beneath shrubs, where provided shade to keep them protected from the hot sun. They're often concentrated in specific parts of landscape where wildlife such as deer, raccoons, squirrels, and chipmunks are passing through. And if you probably have more wildlife than you realized in your backyard. Generally, ticks are not uniformly distributed throughout our yard. You find them frequently in areas where wildlife travel or rest. Many people mistakenly believe they don't have ticks where they live. Just because you did not see them doesn't mean they don't exist. Wildlife is the main blood meal source for ticks. That includes urban wildlife too, such as rodents. But depending on the region where you live, you may encounter ticks almost anywhere. In the U.S. areas where tick populations are really high, you can encounter them right next to sidewalks and trim grass, says Swigger. In fact, just living in the city does not mean you or your pet will never encounter a tick. So how do ticks find you? Well, ticks, which are usually in arachnids like spiders, can fly or jump, and they don't drop out of trees. Instead, they find a host by questing on the tips of grasses with their front legs extended, waiting for a person or animal to brush by them. These parasites find a host by sensing odors, heat, vibrations, and shadows, and then they scramble onto their victims. Once aboard, they wander around to find a place to embed into you or your pet's skin, says Benson. How to prevent yourself from ticks? While you may not be able to completely eliminate your exposure to ticks, you can follow these expert tips to lessen your family's risk. Wear long pants and sleeves when working outdoors. Tuck pants into socks or boots. Light-colored clothing makes it easier to see ticks too, and apply tick repellent. Make sure you have an EPA-approved tick repellent on hand for your outdoor activities. Read the label and use as directed so you will know how to reapply. Keep a can by the door that you go in and out of to remind yourself to use it. Stick with what's proven to work. Don't rely on do-it-yourself remedies. They contain essential oils or other homemade concoctions. They are not proven effective for repelling these bloodsuckers, and plus, all natural does not mean it won't irritate your skin. Treat clothing with Perenthin. Perenthin repels ticks and can be used on clothing, boots, and camping gear, and it will last through several washings. Make sure you only use this product on clothing because it's not meant for skin. Cut back the brush in high traffic areas. Removing places for ticks to hide is helpful, but blanket spraying your entire backyard with a pesticide is not recommended because also this kills beneficial insects, such as your pollinators. If you do choose to treat your yard, make sure you hire a professional because they know the whole yard shouldn't be sprayed, only hot spots, such as areas where wildlife travel through a vest, says Benson. Keep your pets on tick preventative medications. Ticks can be active year-round, even in cold climates, says Swires. Talk to your vet about the best medication for your pet's needs. And when your pet comes indoors, do a tick check. Even if you're already using the products, be sure to inspect your pet's entire body to be safe, especially around the collar, ears, tail, rear, and the belly. It can be tough to see newly attached ticks, says Swiger. Do a scratch test. Run your finger over the animal and feel for bumps or skin tags, and they are likely ticks. Do a tick check on yourself and your kids, too. Make sure you and your household know how to tick check on yourselves. After coming indoors, take a shower ASAP because ticks tend to crawl around before attaching. Also, you should wash and dry clothes you've worn outdoors on high heat, which will also kill ticks. What to do if you get bit? If you find a tick on yourself or your pet, don't panic, but do remove it immediately. In general, it takes more than 24 hours after the attachment for the bacterium to affect you. Avoid using folklore methods that do not work, such as nail polish remover, matches, or petroleum jelly. Instead, remove the tick with a pair of clean tweezers by grasping near its head as close as possible to pull the skin and pull it off. You'll need to pull upward with a steady, even pressure, and it may take more force than you expected. Dispose of the tick by flushing it down the toilet or wrapping it tightly in tape. Don't crush it with your fingers. Clean the area with soap and water after removal. If you have any questions, you call your doctor. You should seek medical help right away if you develop symptoms such as a rash or swelling, fever or chills or headache within a few hours of removing the tick. This has been Living at Home. I'm Jen, and thanks for listening.
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2: Good afternoon. This afternoon, expect sunshine with a high near 79. Tonight, expect clear skies with a low near 62. Friday, there is a slight chance of rain with a high near 81. Friday night, there is a slight chance of rain with a low near 72. Saturday, there is a slight chance of rain with a high near 82. Get your weather every hour right here on Mind's Eye Radio, your virtual newsstand.
3: In Belleville and Collinsville, it's sunny and 71 degrees. In Fairview Heights, it's sunny and 70 degrees.
4: 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The 2026 season of St. Louis Cardinals baseball is underway at Busch Stadium in St. Louis. 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On Saturday, May 30th, the Chicago Cubs come to town to play the Cardinals. First pitch is at 6:15 p.m. On Wednesday, June 24th, the Cardinals host the Arizona Diamondbacks. Game time is at 6:45 p.m. On Sunday, July 12th, the Atlanta Braves come to town to play the Cardinals. First pitch is at 1:15 p.m. On Wednesday, July 29th, the Cubs are back to play the Cardinals. Game time is at 6:45 p.m. On Saturday, August 29th, the Pittsburgh Pirates come to town. Game time is at 1:15 p.m. And on Sunday, September 20th, it's our last audio-described game of the season as the Cardinals host the Washington Nationals. Game time is at 1:15 p.m. For the full list of events and links to purchase tickets, visit our calendar at bit.ly/upcoming-ad-events.

0: Did you ever wonder why bread's crust is brown, but the inside is white? The answer can be found in everyday science. This topic is a lot more complicated than you might think, so let's get cooking, or rather, baking. See that pan over there? Inside, there's a log of bread dough that's been kneaded, formed, and is now about to become a loaf of bread. Let's pop inside that bread dough and get a first-hand view of this transformation. Bread dough contains sugars, starch, proteins, and yeast. And when heated, they react with each other, which causes tiny bubbles of gas to form. As the bread cooks, these bubbles stiffen, forming the white spongy inside. Let's go see what's happening at the top of the bread on the crust. Now, bread dough doesn't conduct heat very well. That's why the inside of this bread was a lot cooler than here on the outside. This surface is really hot. Once the sugars here are exposed to that heat, they go through yet another chemical reaction called the Maillard-Browning reaction. This time, they caramelize, forming a glaze that hardens into a papery outer crust, then darkens to a warm golden brown color. And that's why bread is crunchy and brown on the outside and soft, spongy, and white in the middle. Thanks for loafing around with us today and for being a part of Everyday Science. Everyday Science is part of Bayer Corporation's national education program, Making Science Make Sense.
1: 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Here are Mind's Eye's audio description events for the week of March 23rd. On Sunday, March 23rd, the Albion Theater presents The Beauty Queen of Linane at the Kranzberg Arts Center. Showtime is at 2 p.m. And on Tuesday, March 25th, the St. Louis Blues host the Montreal Canadiens at the Enterprise Center. 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
2: 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I'm David Ginder. We'll learn more about this solitary creature on today's Nature Watch. Named for its woodland habitat, the primarily nocturnal woodcock is a shorebird that has adapted well to its non-beachfront lifestyle. Woodcock's eyes are set high in the skull, and except for small blind spots directly in front and behind, their visual field is nearly full, helping them to navigate through woodland vegetation and avoid predators. Male woodcocks emerge from cover at dusk with a distinctive nasal cry. Then, as

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5: Welcome to the Wellness and Fitness Hour. This is Lisa. Today, we're going to finish up first off with the Prevention Magazine May 2026. First up, Prevention Health. What's up with wine headaches? If a glass of Merlot leaves you with a throbbing noggin, this may be why, by Marissa Cohen. You learned long ago that overdoing it with wine or beer or tequila could leave you with a nasty hangover. But for some, even one glass of red wine can trigger a terrible headache. Experts have certain ideas of what causes it, including sulfates and histamines in wine. But it's complex and there are no definitive answers, says Dana Ionel, D.O., an assistant professor of neurology at the University of Kentucky. There is, however, a new theory, a new possible culprit that researchers are exploring, quercetin, a flavonoid in the skin of red grapes that is known for its anti-inflammatory and antioxidant properties. When you drink alcohol, an enzyme in your liver breaks down its ethanol into a toxic chemical called acetaldehyde. Then another enzyme, ALDH, turns acetaldehyde into acetate, which is harmless, says Andrew Waterhouse, PhD, director of the Robert Mondavi Institute for Wine and Food Science at UC Davis. That's where things can go wrong. For some people, the second step doesn't work very well because the ALDH is very slow, he says. That leaves acetaldehyde in the blood, and this can cause headaches, hangovers, and facial flushing, he adds. In recent research, Waterhouse points out that quercetin can inhibit ALDH by more than 50%, potentially giving some drinkers a banging headache. Three tips to lower your risk. Stick to white. The quercetin containing grape skins are tossed before white wine is aged. Go with the cheap stuff. Less expensive red wines generally have lower quercetin levels, says Waterhouse. Sunlight stimulates its production and becomes cheaper. Wine grapes are grown in large quantities. Their vines are leafier and the grapes have less exposure to the sun, he adds. Stay hydrated, Dr. Ionel suggests, drinking a glass of water along with each glass of wine. This can help prevent headaches, whether they are induced by quercetin or not. When to see a doctor. Regardless of their type, make an appointment if headaches get in the way of your life, become more frequent, don't respond to OTC medicines, or are more severe than usual, advises the Mayo Clinic. Call 911 if you get one that comes with symptoms like high fever, trouble speaking or walking, and or confusion. Next article, tame your pain. When something hurts, physical therapy is often what your doc suggests you try first. That's why we hit up Andy Fata Chan, DPT, for these low-impact moves that soothe and strengthen. Keep at them to relieve your everyday aches, by Alyssa Young. Waking up with a crick in your neck or feeling stiff as you climb out of bed is often simply your body reminding you of the privilege of having lived all your years. And a long life is a beautiful thing. But as grateful as you may feel for having made it to this creaky milestone, the pain part really sucks. Pain can create a lot of problems for people who want to stay active, especially when it's persistent. And it may worsen if you don't address the issue, says Andy Fata Chan, DPT, founder of Movement Physical Therapy and Performance in New York City. All pain is disruptive, but for this workout, we're not taking on the type that stems from an acute injury, such as a sprained ankle or whiplash from a fender bender. In scenarios like these, seek treatment from a doctor. He may refer you to a PT for an individualized treatment program during or after healing. Fata Chan is here to help you ease everyday aches that show up in the same problem spots, like the knees, the hips, and the lower back again and again. Often there's no reason for them other than wear and tear, posture habits, and the natural effects of time. Some of the changes that happen as you get older commonly lead to pain that has nothing to do with an injury, Fata Chan says. A decrease in collagen, bone density, and muscle mass can cause ligaments, tendons, and muscles to get weaker, particularly in the hips and shoulders. Conditions like osteoarthritis and osteoporosis also may become more prevalent and may trigger pain. But you can lessen or sometimes even conquer pain no matter how many birthdays you've celebrated. Specific exercises help strengthen and promote mobility through your ouch areas. Incorporating them into your workouts is one of the best ways to enjoy pain-free days. Here are some of Fata Chan's favorite moves for targeting these pesky pain points. The basics. Gather light dumbbells in either a foam roller or a stability ball and find a spot near a wall. Remember to warm up. Marching in place is great to get your blood pumping, and stretch for 5 minutes afterward. Aim to do these moves at least once a week, either the full workout or a few moves each day. Never push through pain. If something hurts, stop. Here's some exercises. Single leg glute bridge. Pain point hips. Step one, lie on the floor, knees bent and feet flat. Step two, extend your right leg out straight, then press your left heel into the floor and squeeze your glutes as you lift your butt off the ground until your body forms a straight line from shoulders to knee. You should feel it in your glutes, not in your lower back or your quads. Adjust so that's where you feel it. Three, slowly lower down. That's one rep. Do 10 reps, then switch legs and do 10 more. Single leg calf raises. Pain point ankles. Here's how. Step one, stand with your feet about hip width apart in front of a wall or a chair if you need help with balance. Keeping your core engaged, step two, shift your weight to the right foot, lift your left foot, then lift your right heel off the ground. Lower it. That's one rep. Do 20 reps, then 20 on the other side. Next exercise, pullover. Pain point shoulders. Step one, grab a dumbbell and lie flat on your back. Step two, bend your knees and elevate your legs, knees still bent, until your thighs are about perpendicular to the floor. Keep your back flat. It can help to to imagining that your belly button is being pulled by a string into the ground. Extend your arms straight up so the weight is above your chest. Step three, keeping your core engaged. That means your back remains flat against the floor. Extend the weight back over your head as far as you can reach while keeping your back flat. Don't arch your back in an attempt to reach further. It's okay if the weight doesn't touch the floor. That's one rep. Do 10 reps. Thread the needle. Pain point upper and middle back. Here's how. Step one, start on your hands and knees in tabletop position. Step two, sweep your left arm under your chest and reach through toward the right. Palm up, rotate your torso as you reach, lowering your shoulder toward the floor. It should be challenging, not painful. If your shoulder is on the floor, rest your head, hold 30 seconds. Step three, uncurl and switch sides. Repeat as many times as feels good. Deadlift, pain point lower back. Step one, holding a dumbbell in each hand, arms at your sides, stand up straight with your legs about hip width apart. Step two, keeping your chest lifted and your core braced, press your feet into the floor and slowly hinge at the hips to push your butt straight back. Imagine you're closing a door with your tush. Lower the weight as you hinge until it reaches about mid-shin or until you feel a gentle stretch in your glutes and hamstrings, whichever comes first. Step three, press your heels into the floor and squeeze your glutes as you return to starting position. Step four, that's one rep, do 10 reps. Captain Morgan. Pain point glutes. Step one, place a stability, a roller ball against a wall. Stand next to it so one leg rests against the ball. Then bend that leg at the knee so you're standing on one leg. Step two, press your knee against the ball to engage your glutes and keep it steady. Then slowly hinge at your hips as you lower yourself into a partial squat, maintaining tension against the ball. Keep your chest proud and your core braced as you move. Step three, press your standing foot into the ground for stability as you return to starting position. Step four, that's one rep, do 10, then switch sides and do 10 more while standing on the opposite leg. Next, single leg wall sits. Pain point knees. Here's how. Stand with your back flat against a wall. Step two, gently bend your knees and slide down until your knees are at about a 90 degree angle to the floor. Your hamstrings should be near perpendicular to the ground. Step three, keeping your abs engaged, extend one leg and hold as long as you can, up to 10 seconds, then return to start. Repeat on the other side. Step four, alternate legs, holding for a total of 60 seconds. Neck reset. Staying in one position for too long, like when you sleep at a wonky angle, builds tension that can trigger pain, says Fata Chan. These moves take the neck through its full range of motion to promote mobility and strength. Note, do each of them 10 times in a continuous movement. Lie on the bed, arms crossed over your chest, with your head and neck extending off the mattress. In one slow motion, bring your head forward and your chin towards your chest. Without pausing, tilt your head back so your chin points up. Lie on your side on a bed with your head and neck extending off of it. Cross your arms so one hand is on the opposite shoulder, one on the bed. With shoulders still, slowly bend your neck to bring your ear towards your top shoulder, then down toward the other. Turn on your other side. Repeat. Stay in that position. Shoulders still. Gently twist your neck to look at the ceiling, then the floor. Switch sides and repeat. Here's our next article. You feel fine. Who has time? No one loves cancer screenings, but if you're dawdling for any reason, keep reading. There are age-based tests for cancers that are treatable or preventable when signs are caught early. Meet three people who are glad they didn't wait. Their families are too, by Lindsay Karp. when the words "they found cancer" popped up in my text messages in March 2024, our normal workday turned into what felt like a nightmare. The text was from my husband, who was only 46. We had never imagined we'd be dealing with a cancer diagnosis in our 40s with young kids at home and so much to look forward to. It was an awful, terrifying day of not knowing. After a stressful few weeks of procedures, testing, and worrying over what ifs, we learned that his colonoscopy had found his cancer while it was still treatable. Our story had a happy ending. Still, our experience has a powerful reminder for both of us of how important screenings are, even when you feel healthy or practically invincible. Data shows that standard recommended screenings work, period. But though tests for many conditions keep improving, research shows that fewer people are getting them. In the Prevent Cancer Foundation's 2025 Early Detection Survey, only 51% of U.S. adults said they had a routine screening in the past year. A 10% point drop from the previous year, says Jody Hoyos, CEO of the foundation. We should all get at least one such screening per year, and as annual skin cancer and twice annual oral cancer checks count too, says Hoyos. The screening rates are not where we want them to be, she says. Fear of a cancer diagnosis and fear of the screening itself were significant deterrents, especially for people in medically underserved communities. The survey found lack of awareness of the recommended ages at which to get screened plays a part as well, she adds. That said, once people knew the benefits of early detection, 73% said they'd be more likely to schedule a screening. Awareness is a big piece of it, says Hoyos, adding that people just don't know what they need to be doing. She says public health agencies and medical providers should be stepping up efforts to get the word out, and that word of mouth from friends and family can help too. We have to lean on all the places messages can be delivered and received. Acting early saves lives. Finding cancer at its earliest stages, while you might not have any symptoms, gives you the best chance of survival, experts say. Understanding that by getting screened, you're giving yourself the option of treating any cancer that might be found could help allay any fears you may have related to screening. Almost half of cancer deaths are due to the five cancers for which we have very good screening tests, says Andrew Wolf, MD, professor emeritus of medicine at the University of Virginia School of Medicine and chair of the American Cancer Society's Screening Guideline Development Group. These include colon, lung, breast, prostate, and cervical cancers. Remarkably, screenings for cervical cancer and colon cancer can detect and remove precancerous cells or growths, too. This prevents them from ever becoming cancer, Dr. Wolf says. If you do the math, a lot of cancer deaths are potentially preventable. There are good reasons screenings are recommended at specific ages. Scientific panels review research studies and discuss the findings to agree upon the optimal age at which each kind of screening should begin, revisiting the issue when there's meaningful new science. For example, in May 2021, the United States Preventive Services Task Force, USPSTF, the agency that lowers the age recommendations, lowered the recommended age for first colon cancer screening from 50 to 45 because of increased colorectal cancer rates in young people, including a 51% increase in rates of it among adults under 55 from 1994 to 2014. Then in April 2024, it changed the recommended age for first mammogram from 50 to 40 because of a rising incidence of breast cancer among younger women, says Dr. Wolf. For the person at average risk for these cancers and in average health, these age recommendations make a tremendous amount of sense. If you have a family history of any condition, your risk of it may be higher. Your doctor can help you decide whether it makes sense for you to take screening earlier. Take the win. In addition to other common excuses for not getting screened, being too busy, needing someone to watch the kids, figuring it can be dealt with next year, as well as the issue of affordability for many Americans, psychological factors can hold people back. These can include varieties of magical thinking such as, my family doesn't get cancer and I eat a healthy, super healthy diet, so I couldn't possibly get sick. These situations may lower the risk of some diseases, but they don't eliminate it entirely. Plain old worry or fear also keeps people from making their appointments. When people have general anxiety about cancer or other serious health problems, getting a screening makes them worry, says Karen Lynn Cassidy, PhD, owner of the Anxiety Treatment Center of Greater Chicago and the author of Freedom from Health Anxiety. The fear can feel immediate and severe, she says, and can trigger superstitions, thoughts that convince someone that they're screened, they'll get bad news. Example, I've never been sick, but now that everything is going well, I bet I'll get cancer. The brain can't tell the difference between real and imagined threats, Cassidy explains. Of course, working through your worries or being anxious and getting screened anyway is a far better way to go than avoiding it all and potentially missing a chance to treat a disease at its earliest stages. Cassidy suggests scheduling regular appointments with your doctor and booking recommended screenings while you're at the office. A good question to ask your healthcare provider is, what would you recommend for any patient like me? She says. Hoyos notes that family and friends can help someone who is anxious about testing by sharing their experiences and offering to go with them to an appointment. Need a little extra inspo? Below, three people reveal why they're thankful every day that they booked their screenings. I cried knowing how lucky I was. Josh Karp, 47, Philadelphia. The screening colonoscopy. I'm a physician and I always tell my patients to get their screenings. So even though I had no family history of colon cancer and felt healthy, I scheduled my first colonoscopy after my 45th birthday, which was soon after they had lowered the recommended age from 50. I assumed I'd take the day off, be in and out, and not have to think about it for another 10 years. When I woke from my procedure, the doctor told me he had removed two small polyps from my colon. These are most often benign, and they're routinely taken care of during a colonoscopy. But he had also found a much larger one on the right side that would have to be removed by a specialist. I was frustrated that I have to take more time off, but I assumed I'd have the large polyp addressed the following week and be back at work the next day. After the follow-up procedure, the surgeon said he removed the entire large polyp successfully and breathed a sigh of relief. And I breathed a sigh of relief. But 3 days later, I got the pathology results, which showed that the polyp had contained cancer cells. My whole body went numb from fear as I texted my wife. My first thought was that I was going to die. I imagined my wife and children at my younger son's orchestra concert and my older son's bar mitzvah without me there. Our future plans suddenly seemed out of reach. But I quickly pulled myself together and thought about what I told my patients when they received similar results. The fact that it had been found now as opposed to sometime in the future meant that my likelihood of survival was better. Hours later, tests confirmed that this cancer had not progressed to other organs. I began to feel cautiously optimistic. There was still a lot to go through, and I did my best to remain hopeful. I had another surgery the following week in which the entire right part of my colon was removed. They wanted to test it to be sure no cancer cells had been left behind. Over the next week, as I healed and we waited for those results, my wife and I visited two nearby art museums, which helped me appreciate the importance of slowing down and focusing on the beauty in life. Luckily, the test showed that the cancer had not gone beyond the area of the colon that had been removed and hadn't spread to the lymph nodes in my colon either. I cried knowing how lucky I was that the guidelines had changed just in time for my cancer to be caught before it had metastasized. And I had waited until I was 50. It would have spread and there would have been a high likelihood that I would not have survived. I often have patients who complain about the prep required for colonoscopy, and it's true that it is no fun. But now I say, I did the prep 3 times in 15 days, so I get it. But ultimately, that test saved my life. At my son's bar mitzvah this fall, we took a moment to appreciate good health. Next, I was given a second chance. Teresa Daniels, 57, Winchester, Kentucky. The screening, low-dose CT scan for smokers and former smokers. As a child of the 1970s, I was exposed to secondhand smoke for most of my early life, and I began smoking in high school. I eventually became a nurse, working in various departments, including labor and delivery and the ER. I tried to quit smoking all through my adult years, but it was always a struggle. It wasn't until 4 years ago when I found an app called QuitSure that used a behavior modification approach that I was finally able to stop smoking for good. That was just 5 months before I got a screening that changed my life. At a work event in 2022, the medical director of our local health department mentioned that the year before, the USPSTF had made a change. People who had smoked the equivalent of at least a pack of cigarettes a day for 20 years, as I had, should start screening for lung cancer at 50 instead of what had previously been recommended. Screening started at 55 for those with a 30-year history of smoking a pack a day. I'd had no idea this change, but as a former smoker, lung cancer was always in the back of my mind. A couple of months later, I went for my low-dose CT screening, a test that creates 3D images of the lungs. A small nodule was found in my left lung, and my doctor recommended that I follow up in 6 months. I was worried, of course, but I thought cancer probably wouldn't happen to me. At the next scan, however, the nodule had grown larger and changed shape. "We've got to work fast and furious," the doctor told me. Before I could even process everything, the pulmonologist ordered imaging and a biopsy. And a few days later, I was officially diagnosed with lung cancer. "I'm going to die," I thought. I had never worked in oncology, so I wasn't up on the latest advancements in cancer treatment. In that moment, I believed I had maybe a couple of years to live. The cancer was in the upper lobe of my left lung, but it touched the membrane enclosing the lungs. I was told that this meant that if we didn't start treating it, it would soon spread, likely invading other organs. I also learned that, thank goodness, there were many more treatment options than there had been years before. I was scared, but I focused on getting the cancer out of me before it grew anymore. I had the entire upper left lobe of my lung removed. I was in pain, but right after surgery, I read lungs were pink in the pathology report. That made me hopeful because it showed that my lung tissue, aside from the area that had been removed, had returned to a healthy appearance since I'd quit smoking. All that effort to quit had been worth it. I returned home after 5 days, short of breath. I had to minimize my activity. I also needed help with things like making meals and showering, and my body needed lots of rest. But 6 weeks after surgery, I was able to return to work. At that time, I began chemotherapy, followed by immunotherapy, which was all much more manageable than I had expected. In fact, I worked throughout the treatment and posted on Facebook after every round of chemo. 10 more to go, I'd say, aiming to communicate to others facing a cancer diagnosis. You got this. Don't be scared. The Kentucky Hospital Association used my story for an early detection awareness campaign, and I help out at events including Lung Force Advocacy Day. I'll continue to talk about this because I was given a second chance, and I feel that it's my job to raise awareness of the importance of early detection. Cancer taught me to live in the moment, and it strengthened my Christian faith. If I can be the voice to save one person, that is exactly what I will do. Next story. I fought so I could be there for my family. Victoria De La Rosa, 54, Rockford, Illinois, the screening mammogram. I remember learning that two of my great aunts had passed when I was a young child, but no one talked about why. When I was growing up, we were always focused on working hard and being okay for today. But I later learned that there is a history of breast cancer on both sides of my family. I had two mammograms in my 40s because my doctor recommended them based on my age. One time they saw something that required further imaging, but it turned out to be nothing. I was told everything was all right and to return the following year. But then COVID hit and my life got busy. I changed jobs and became a licensed as a medical health therapist. My older son was about to graduate from college, and my younger one was getting ready to go. Like so many other women, and as is very common among Latino women, I know, I felt that my needs weren't as important as my family's. Before I knew it, 3 or 4 years had gone by without another mammogram. The women's clinic sent a letter and then called me to follow up. And I thought, okay, I actually have to do this. I'm so grateful for their outreach because it saved my life. When I finally got another mammogram at 51, they found a 2-inch tumor in my right breast. My initial reaction was to do nothing. I was overcome with both fear and denial. Guilt and shame weighed on me, and I worried that I'd done something to cause the cancer. Also, I didn't feel sick, so I thought I could wait. But then the surgeon said, if you don't do something, this will take your life. I don't know if it will be in a month or in 4 years, but it will take your life. I thought about my kids and my family and said to myself, you have to fight this. You have to give it your all. About a month later, I saw a genetic counselor and found that I carried the PALB2 genetic mutation, which increased my risk for ovarian cancer as well. My doctor suggested that I get a lumpectomy to save the breast, but because of the mutation, my risk for the cancer returning was as high as 60%. I didn't want to deal with cancer again, so I opted for a complete mastectomy along with a skin-sparing DIEP reconstruction. During the 15-hour surgery, they took skin, fat, and blood vessels from my belly and used those to reconstruct my breasts, which I think is a miracle of modern medicine. I had chemotherapy and immunotherapy, and it was very difficult. Then 9 months later, because of my elevated risk of ovarian cancer, I had a hysterectomy. I had to ask people for help, which wasn't easy, but my entire family was there for me throughout the process. After my surgery, at first, I would look in the mirror, and all I could see were the scars. But now I look at pictures of myself before cancer, and I can see that that's not who I am anymore. I see myself as a survivor of cancer. And when I meet another survivor, there's an immediate connection. Looking back, I know that my body was giving me signs. I never felt the tumor, though I did monthly self-exams, but I had constant itching where the tumor was, and my skin looked a bit puckered. I'm not putting off any medical care anymore, and I'm not ignoring the signs that my body gives me. I realize now that taking care of myself means I'm better able to take care for my family. The Big Five. Tests for these cancers have saved millions of lives. Check out the age recommendations from the U.S. Preventive Services Task Force and

3, lung cancer. Men and women ages 50 to 80 who smoked the equivalent of a pack a day for more 20 years or more, who currently smoke or have quit within the past 15 years, could have a low-dose CT scan once a year. 4, colorectal cancer. All adults should start screening at 45. Discuss the best method for you with your doctor. Options include colonoscopy, flexible sigmoidoscopy, and fecal blood tests. 5, prostate cancer. Men between 55 and 69 should discuss the pros and cons of PSA blood tests with their doctors. In addition, the American Cancer Society recommends that men between 45 and 54 who are at a higher risk, including African American men and those with a close relative diagnosed with prostate cancer before age 65, should also consider screening. Continuing, next up, prevention food. Party on your plate. Invite these new and retro cool foods, products, and ideas over for a bite. They're good for you and full of fun. By Stephanie Sassos, MSRDN. The food world waits for no woman. Given the rapid rotation of gotta try it products, flavors, food hacks, and new star ingredients taking over store shelves, restaurant menus, and of course the internet. So it can be hard and a little overwhelming to figure out which are simply fads, best left to fade, and which should be part of your diet. That's why our food and nutrition experts have curated a mix of this season's worthy comestibles. Eat up. Fermentation in focus. Fermentation, the microbial magic that occurs when bacteria and yeasts break down sugars in a food, gives yogurts its tang and soy sauce its umami kick. 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All true. 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

0: 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Beyond their antioxidants, key vitamins and minerals, and sleep-inducing melatonin, pistachios are the only nuts that provide complete protein, meaning they have all 9 essential amino acids the body needs but can't make on its own. 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A buzz chill. Caffeinated energy drinks and packaged iced coffees and teas can come in handy for a quick jolt at 3 p.m. or to get you to the gym after a long work day. They can also be sky high in caffeine and thick with sugar, which may lead to jitters and a subsequent energy crash. That's why we're happy to see a new class of beverages that, while still caffeinated, provide a smoother, more sustained lift thanks to their having less sugar, which can boost energy, then cause it to dip, and offering extras like antioxidants, adaptogens, which add functional edge. For instance, matcha and other green teas feature L-theanine, which tames the jitters and helps with focus, and lion's mane mushroom shows potential for aided brain health, research suggests. Of course, caffeine is caffeine, even when it's not served in high quantities or with a heaping side of the sweet stuff. So drink these beverages in moderation so as not to overdo it. That could make your heart race or mess with your sleep. We like Four Sigmatic coffee infused with functional mushrooms, pop and bottle, pre-made matcha lattes. They have a hint of sweetness from dates, and yerba madre prepared sips. Yerba mate is an herb that has caffeine and other plant compounds that provide an even lift. Trend alert. Bots as experts. Artificial intelligence, AI, has been doling out nutrition info for years. Is that a good idea? Registered dietitian Valerie Ageman weighs in. What we like. Real-time nutrition feedback is a great benefit of AI. Apps can suggest meals based on dietary needs, calculate nutrition info from a photo of food, and generate custom grocery lists, such as MyFitnessPal. What excites me most about AI in nutrition is its potential to make healthy eating more accessible, quick meal ideas, grocery lists, and nutrition education right at your fingertips, Ageman says. For busy women juggling work, family, and health, that convenience can be empowering. We love the Delish app, owned by our parent company, which, among loads of other fun things, uses AI to serve up delicious recipes based on what you have in your fridge. What we worry about. AI gets lots of stuff wrong, and its recommendations, often gleaned from unreliable sources, don't always match evidence-based guidelines. AI can confidently give very generalized, sometimes inaccurate, nutrition advice without understanding your medical history, medications, cultural context, or symptoms, says Ageman. Nutrition is very personal, and AI can't replace that. The best way to use it. AI is useful for planning, shopping, and finding well-reviewed recipes. If you are on a medically restricted diet or have specific goals, tell the bot, such as ChatGPT, to search other only trusted sources like medical journals and major hospital sites, such as that of the Cleveland Clinic, and list your personal parameters for, say, grams of sodium or sugar. Also check the sources it uses. Click those little link symbols at the bottoms of the answers to make sure the info isn't from an uncredentialed source. The bot may not stick to the sources you tell it to use. Finally, never make big dietary changes on a bot's say-so. In short, AI is a starting point, not a trusty advisor, says Ageman. If can spark ideas and simplify tracking, but it shouldn't override medical advice or replace working with a registered dietitian. Next up, we will be starting a new magazine, and it is titled Live Longer and Better, Your Complete Guide to Living a Healthier, Happier, and More Active Life. How to live longer. Welcome to your complete guide to a healthier, happier, and longer life. In this opening chapter, you'll discover the bedrocks of longevity, which significantly improve your chances of leading a lengthy and healthy life. And we'll begin to explore the biohacks that can support your journey towards greater health and happiness. We'll reveal the primary factors that underpin a longer health span, uncover the shared traits and behaviors of those blue zone populations around the world, where many live well into their hundreds, and outline the leading causes of premature death and how to avoid them so you can gain better control over your health. You'll learn how your different organs and biological systems work together and what you can do to optimize these internal processes to look, feel, and perform at your best. We'll detail the key health performance markers to which you need to pay more attention to, providing guidance on how to measure them and what your scores mean and how to improve them. This newfound knowledge will provide you with a deep insight into your current health and performance, empowering you to make better health daily decisions to enhance both your immediate and long-term physical and mental health. Your journey towards a longer, happier, and healthier life begins now. So what are you waiting for? Longevity Decoded. Uncover the science-backed secrets to a fitter, healthier, and longer life. What is longevity? Longevity is the duration of an individual's life with an emphasis on the number of healthy years they live. So while lifespan is how old you are when you die, longevity relates to the number of high-quality years you live. The biggest influences on longevity, which is also called health span, are genetics, lifestyle choices, environmental conditions, and access to affordable health care, according to the Journal of Aging Research. What is life expectancy? Life expectancy is the average number of years a person is expected to live based on current mortality rates. It's estimated at birth. Life expectancy is 81 years in the UK and 78 years in the US, according to the Office for National Statistics and the Centers for Disease Control and Prevention. Monaco has the highest global average of 87 years. Is it genetics or lifestyle that influence longevity most? Genetics account for an estimated 20 to 30% of an individual's lifespan, according to research published in Nature Reviews. Genetics with diet, activity levels, stress, sleep, and social connections having a far more meaningful impact. What habits are common among centenarians? People who reach their 100th birthday share many common lifestyle behaviors, including a plant-rich diet, regular physical activity, strong family and social ties, and a sense of purpose, according to the Journal of Aging Research. Most also avoid alcohol and don't smoke. How does diet impact longevity? A varied diet that's rich in fruits, vegetables, healthy fats, and lean protein, and low in sugar, ultra-processed foods, and trans fats can reduce the risk of chronic illness such as heart disease, diabetes, and cancer to significantly enhance longevity, according to the Journal of Nutrition. Which type of exercise increases lifespan? Regular aerobic exercise such as running, cycling, swimming, and alongside resistance or strength training can dramatically improve all health markers. Even moderate physical activity can significantly reduce the risk of mortality, according to the Journal of the American College of Cardiology. What's the link between sleep and longevity? Getting regular quality sleep supports all biological functions, including immune system response, metabolic function, and cognitive health. Chronic sleep deprivation is linked to heart disease, according to the European Heart Journal, as well as diabetes, obesity, and certain cancers. How bad is stress for my long-term health? Chronic stress is incredibly bad for your immediate and long-term health. Stress management can reduce the risk of chronic physical and mental illnesses, including heart disease and depression. And people with lower stress levels live longer, healthier lives, according to the Journal of Psychosomatic Research. How do social interactions influence lifespan? Feeling part of a community provides emotional support, reduces stress, and promotes healthy behaviors to increase lifespan. People with strong social networks have better mental health and lower chronic disease risk, too, according to the PLOS Medicine Journal. Can drugs increase longevity? It's a new field, and some substances show promise for improving long-term physical and mental health. Yet a balanced diet and healthy lifestyle are far more influential for increasing health span, according to the Journal of the American Medical Association. How can I track my long-term health? There are a number of important biomarkers that reveal your current health status, including resting heart rate, blood pressure, body mass index, BMI, waist to hip ratio, skin temperature, and heart rate variability. What are blue zones? Blue zones are regions where people live significantly longer lives than the average life expectancy, often surpassing 100 years of age. Well-known blue zones include Okinawa in Japan, Sardinia in Italy, Nicoya in Costa Rica, Icaria in Greece, and Loma Linda in California. People in these communities share many positive lifestyle and behavior habits, including purposeful living and strong social ties. Next up, how not to die. Dodge the leading causes of early death with positive lifestyle habits. What's the secret to living a longer life? Don't die. It sounds flippant, but it's true, because in the Western world, the leading causes of death are largely preventable and linked to unhealthy lifestyle habits, such as poor diet, sedentary activity levels, inadequate sleep, chronic stress, social isolation, and other factors that can be avoided with proactive health management. Here are the top 7 causes of mortality in the developed world, their causes, the early warning signs, and how you can avoid them. Number 1, coronary heart disease, also known as ischemic heart disease. Coronary heart disease is characterized by reduced blood flow to the heart muscle as a result of a buildup of plaque in the coronary arteries. It can lead to chest pain, angina, a heart attack, and other serious complications. Major risk factors include high blood pressure, high cholesterol, smoking, obesity, and a sedentary lifestyle, states the World Health organization. 23% of all deaths, coronary heart disease. Number two, cancer, 21%. In men, the most common cancers are prostate cancer, influenced by age, family history, and ethnicity, and lung cancer, primarily caused by smoking, but also by exposure to carcinogens such as radon and asbestos, according to the American Cancer Society. In women, breast cancer is by far the most common, with risk factors including genetics and hormonal changes, according to the U.S. National Cancer Institute. Colorectal cancer is common in both genders and is linked to poor diet and family history. Number three, lower respiratory infections, 6%. Lower respiratory infections, or LRIs, affect the airways and lungs and include pneumonia, bronchitis, and influenza. They're caused by viruses and bacteria, often passed between people through coughing, sneezing, or indirect contact via surfaces. Risk factors include smoking, air pollution, weakened immune systems, according to the World Health Organization. Four, stroke, 5%. A stroke occurs when the blood supply to the brain stops or is greatly reduced, stifling it of oxygen and energy, causing cell death in minutes. Warning signs include sudden weakness or numbness in the face, arms, or legs, especially on one side of the body. A headache, dizziness, and trouble seeing, speaking, and hearing. Hypertension, smoking, diabetes, high cholesterol, and a lack of exercise are key causes, according to the Journal of American Heart Association. Dementia, 4%. Dementia, including Alzheimer's, is a group of neurodegenerative disorders that causes a decline in memory, reasoning, and other cognitive skills. Dementia accounts for around 1 in 17 deaths, with a higher incidence in women. Risk factors include age, genetics, specifically the presence of the APOE E4 gene, cardiovascular health issues, and lifestyle factors such as diet and exercise, according to the Journal of Alzheimer's Disease. Regular brain training exercise can reduce the risk. Six, diabetes, 3%. Diabetes is a metabolic disorder defined by consistently high blood glucose levels as a result of the body's inability to produce or use the hormone insulin to transfer glucose to cells for energy or storage. There are two types of diabetes. Type 1 occurs when the immune system attacks insulin-producing cells in the pancreas. Type 2 is when the pancreas can't produce enough insulin or cells become resistant to it. Diabetes causes 1 in 33 deaths, and its status as a leading cause of death has risen sharply over the past two decades. Key factors include obesity, poor diet, physical inactivity, and genetic predisposition, according to the Journal of Diabetes Research. Number seven, kidney disease, 2%. Diabetes and hypertension are the leading causes of chronic kidney disease, CKD, with obesity, smoking, ethnicity, and family history also significant risk factors, according to the National Kidney Foundation. Early stage kidney disease may present few symptoms, but it can progress to cause fatigue, swelling, and compromised kidney function, with CKD and end-stage renal disease, ESRD, requiring dialysis or a kidney transplant. Weight management and controlling blood pressure as part of an overall healthy lifestyle that involves eating a balanced diet, regular exercise, good sleep, and proactive stress management are critical preventative measures. We will end there and continue with this magazine next week. Thanks for listening and have a great day.
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2: Good afternoon. This afternoon, expect sunshine with a high near 79. Tonight, expect clear skies with a low near 62. Friday, there is a slight chance of rain with a high near 81. Friday night, there is a slight chance of rain with a low near 72. Saturday, there is a slight chance of rain with a high near 82. Get your weather every hour right here on Mind's Eye Radio, your virtual newsstand.
3: In Belleville, it's sunny and 71 degrees. In Collinsville and Fairview Heights, it's sunny and 72 degrees.
4: 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The 2026 season of St. Louis Cardinals baseball is underway at Busch Stadium in St. Louis. Mind's Eye will be providing audio description at select games this season, so dig out your Cardinals jersey, grab a friend, and come on down. On Saturday, May 30th, the Chicago Cubs come to town to play the Cardinals. First pitch is at 6:15 p.m. On Wednesday, June 24th, the Cardinals host the Arizona Diamondbacks. Game time is at 6:45 p.m. On Sunday, July 12th, the Atlanta Braves come to town to play the Cardinals. First pitch is at 1:15 p.m. On Wednesday, July 29th, the Cubs are back to play the Cardinals. Game time is at 6:45 p.m. On Saturday, August 29th, the Pittsburgh Pirates come to town. Game time is at 1:15 p.m. And on Sunday, September 20th, it's our last audio-described game of the season as the Cardinals host the Washington Nationals. Game time is at 1:15 p.m. For the full list of events and links to purchase tickets, visit our calendar at bit.ly/upcoming-ad-events.
5: Confronting a raging fire is a daunting prospect, yet it's one that fire protection engineers must face regularly in the real and virtual worlds. I'm Casey Morabito. Welcome to Voices of Innovation. Kevin McGrattan is a mathematician at the National Institute of Standards and Technology. He uses computer simulations to predict how fires will spread through buildings.
6: Before a building is built, there's no way to tell how a fire will behave in that building by actually physically burning something. So what we rely on are computer models to simulate what will happen in the building before it's actually built.
5: Still, even with computers, fire protection engineers face major challenges.
6: The most difficult type of fire to model is a fire which engulfs an entire room. The movement of the gases in the smoke from that fire is relatively easy to model. However, when the room becomes engulfed in flames, the heat transfer from the fire to the walls and the feedback from the walls to the fire is very complicated. And so the modern fire models attempt to capture all of this behavior, but it's very difficult to get it at the level of detail that we want in order to predict exactly how this fire will advance and burn.
5: However, computer models can't be done in a vacuum. Ultimately, they rely on practical experimentation.
6: Because the computer models of fire are quite complex, we're constantly comparing our computer simulations with actual experiments. So the strategy will be, we see how well the model is doing, predicting what's happening in the actual experiment, and then with that kind of confidence, we can move on and tackle problems that haven't been done experimentally.
5: We'll hear more about the challenges faced by fire protection engineers in future programs. Voices of Innovation is presented by the American Association of Engineering Societies.

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0: 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It's 5 o'clock.
1: Today's broadcast of the Wall Street Journal is brought to you by Lighthouse for the Blind, St. Louis. 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

0: Okay, let's begin our newspaper coverage on the Talking Information Center for this Wednesday, the 13th of May, 2026. Time now to begin the Wall Street Journal, and we say hello with the Wall Street Journal to George.
1: Thank you, John Shea, and welcome. It's my great pleasure to read for you this morning. I'll begin with the What's News column on the far left side of the front page of the journal. These are news briefs, little thumbnail sketches, which should serve as an appetizer to get you further interested in what's going to come your way from the journal today. First, consumer prices rose 3.8% in April from a year earlier, fueled by higher gasoline prices since the start of the war with Iran. Major U.S. stock indexes ended mixed after the release of the inflation data, with the S&P 500 and NASDAQ shedding 0.2% and 0.2% and 0.7% respectively, and the Dow rising 0.1%. eBay's board rejected GameStop's unsolicited $56 billion takeover proposal, saying the offer was neither credible nor attractive. Google is in talks with SpaceX for a rocket launch deal as the search giant expands its own efforts to put data centers in space. Sam Altman defended his leadership of OpenAI in the third week of a trial that could shape the future of artificial intelligence. Walmart said it would cut or relocate about 1,000 corporate workers as it looks to combine more of its global technology and product teams. Jack Daniel's maker, Brown-Forman, rejected a roughly $15 billion takeover offer from rival spirits maker Sazerac. Under Armour reported lower fiscal fourth quarter revenue and said it expected cost pressures and marketing investments to weigh on profit for fiscal year 2027. SAP said it was rolling out a software suite to bring its data, cloud, artificial intelligence, and automation features under one roof. And finally, new venture firm Duration is looking to raise about $375 million for its first fund to invest in early-stage startups in enterprise AI. Today's lead story, inflation accelerated to 3.8% in April. Prices took biggest jump in 3 years with gasoline, coffee, particular pain points. It's written by Chow Dung. Consumer prices rose 3.8% in April from a year earlier, a clear impact of higher gasoline prices since the war with Iran started and the latest sign that Federal Reserve rate cuts are unlikely this year. The figures reported Tuesday by the Labor Department surpassed the previous month's reported increase of 3.3%. Economists polled by the Wall Street Journal had expected inflation of 3.7%. The April increase was the highest in 3 years. Prices excluding food and energy categories, the so-called core measure economists watch in an effort to better capture inflation's underlying trend, rose 2.8%. That compared with forecast for a 2.7% increase and was a pickup from 2.6% the previous month. High and rising prices have become a flashpoint for U.S. consumers who had expected the steep inflation that hit the country right after the pandemic to be off their plates by now. Price increases have been especially sharp for some items that people buy all the time, like coffee and gas. Some economists said the tariffs that President Trump announced a year ago are still slowly filtering through to some goods, but the Iran war layered on top of that has presented a much quicker and more obvious shock that could be hard to reverse. The American economy has entered a new phase where inflation appears to have stepped up, said Joseph Brazuelas, chief economist of RSM. He predicted the headline rate moving to 4% later this year. Median American families are going to find it very challenging to adjust going into the second half of the year. White House spokesman Kush Desai said that price disruptions from the Iran war are temporary. Quoting now, the Trump administration remains laser focused on delivering growth and affordability on the home front while working to eliminate the Iranian nuclear threat, Desai said. Prices rose 0.6% in April from the previous month, in line with economists' forecasts, and slowing from 0.9% in March. Energy prices accounted for more than 40% of the month-to-month increase. Energy prices were up 18%. from a year earlier, given that gasoline was up 28% and fuel oil jumped 54%. Airfare prices rose 21%. A fragile ceasefire in the Iran war was announced last month, but commercial traffic through the Strait of Hormuz remains largely at a halt. Trump, a Republican, rejected on Monday's Iran's response to a proposal for ending the war, saying that the pause in fighting was, quote, on massive life support. The April report is the latest sign that the rate cuts that markets were pricing in at the start of the year are no longer a 2026 story. 4 months ago, a big question for the Fed was whether it needed to keep cutting interest rates to support what appeared to be a shaky labor market. But the labor market has steadied, putting even more importance on the inflation data. Now the policy debate within the Fed has shifted away from when to cut rates toward when to start signaling that a rate hike is as likely as a rate cut. That is a difficult inheritance for Kevin Warsh, who is set to take the Fed's helm under a president who has made clear he expects rate cuts. Ultimately, a great deal hinges on whether or when fuel and commodities resume flowing through the Persian Gulf. If they do, the inflation arithmetic gets easier in a hurry because officials don't have to worry about second-round effects of higher energy prices and product shortages. High prices ate into households' purchasing power. Inflation-adjusted average hourly earnings declined 0.3% in April from a year earlier. That marked the first time inflation outstripped annual growth in paychecks since April of 2023. Consumer sentiment, meanwhile, hit a record low in April, largely due to soaring prices at the pump. Tuesday's hot CPI exacerbated worries on Wall Street. The Nasdaq Composite traded off session lows, but still had the sharpest loss among major indexes, falling 0.7%. The S&P 500 held up better, falling only 0.2%, while the Dow Industrials average eked out a 0.1% gain. Higher energy prices could filter through to many other goods, with high transportation costs making food and clothing more expensive. A rise in natural gas prices has already pushed up fertilizer costs, another strain on food prices. From a year earlier, food prices were up 3.2%. Coffee prices rose about 19% over the year, and fresh vegetables rose about 12%. Prices for tomatoes, which were already getting more expensive due to adverse weather conditions and Trump tariffs, rose 40% over the year. Among the signs that tariffs continue to push up some prices, audio equipment jumped 5.8% from a year earlier, and apparel was up 4.2%. Price pressures in the goods sectors were mild in April, which at a glance would lend support to the idea that tariffs aren't generating new price pressures. But prices for services, excluding energy and housing, firmed up. Services include everything from dental care to pet grooming. In other words, things that aren't so directly affected by tariffs. That increase complicates the argument of interest rate doves, who argue that the Fed can adopt a relaxed posture because tariff-related price increases might prove to be a one-off. Economists said high-income households who benefited from stock market gains are helping boost services prices. Part of the pickup in underlying inflation is a correlation related to last fall's government shutdown. During the shutdown, the Labor Department was unable to collect data that it normally would be able to use for calculating the consumer price index. As a stopgap, the department penciled in a 0% increase in rent in prices in October, which likely skewed the data artificially lower in the following months until Tuesday's report. The new report appeared to be the first one where the zero dropped out of the calculations. Housing costs account for about a third of the basket of prices used to calculate the CPI. Trump and Xi vie for wins at summit. It's written by Ling Ling Wei, Andy Linsky, and Alexander Ward, Beijing. When President Trump touches down here on Wednesday for a two-day summit with Xi Jinping, he will be face-to-face with the Chinese leader for the seventh time, reuniting with a man who has become a pen pal of sorts. The leaders of the world's two most powerful nations have corresponded through letters, according to people familiar with the practice. One of many ways they have sought to build a personal rapport, despite longstanding tensions between Washington and Beijing and their positions overseeing vastly different political systems. That dynamic will be put to the test during this week's summit, where the two leaders are expected to discuss thorny issues such as trade, Iran, and Taiwan. Publicly, Xi and Trump will seek to paper over their differences. Xi will entertain Trump in grand style, giving him a tour of this temple of heaven, holding talks in the Great Hall of the People, hosting a state dinner for the U.S. delegation of CEOs and cabinet members, and sitting with Trump for a tea ceremony. The summit will be the first presidential visit to China since Trump traveled there nearly 9 years ago. The meeting of superpowers comes while the Iran war looms over both countries, as Trump is targeting Beijing's partners in Venezuela and Cuba, and as the U.S.-China relationship aims to recover from tit-for-tat economic brinksmanship last year. That is even taking place as the U.S. blockades Iranian shipments of oil bound for China is extraordinary, according to analysts. Both leaders seek tangible wins. Trump, who is traveling with a delegation including Elon Musk and NVIDIA's Jensen Huang, wants China to help end the Iran war and make big purchases of U.S. products, including soybeans and Boeing aircraft. Xi, faced with a deepening economic slump at home, wants a more predictable relationship with Washington as he works to erode U.S. commitments to Taiwan. Both Trump and Xi are aligned around the desirability of stabilizing their relationship and see trade and investments as the most fruitful channel to accomplish this in the near term, said Elizabeth Economy, a former Biden administration China advisor. Still, each side is trying to reduce dependence on the other without rupturing the relationship that makes both economies work. The competitive backdrop sharpened this week with the release of the U.S. Chamber of Commerce right before Trump's departure of a new assessment on China's industrial strategy. It argues that the, quote, window for effective policy response, end quote, to China's state-led economic model, quote, is narrowing. Behind closed door, Trump treats Xi with the deference he rarely extends to other leaders, according to people familiar with their meeting, replacing jokes intended to break the ice with compliments. The U.S. relationship with China and President Trump's personal relationship with President Xi is an extremely good one, and both realize how important it is to keep it that way, White House spokeswoman Olivia Wales said. Trump and Xi's relationship extends back nearly a decade after Trump rose to power by accusing China of stealing jobs from the U.S. It got off to a surprising start when Trump revealed to Xi during a 2017 dinner at Mar-a-Lago that he had authorized airstrikes on Syria. Trump later joked with guests that Xi was a tough negotiator, but we have developed a friendship, adding, in the long term, we're going to have a very, very great relationship, and I look very much forward to it. Bear with me as I move to another article. How Sweden learned to love capitalism. A shakeup of cradle-to-grave care is cutting spending and spurring innovation. It's written by Tom Fairless, Stockholm. This paragon of collectivism is pivoting toward rugged individualism. For decades, Sweden was shorthand for the brand of high-tax, high-spend government that managed people's lives from cradle to grave through state-run hospitals, schools, and care homes. No longer. With little fanfare, this Nordic country of 11 million has embraced capitalism. Today, nearly half of primary health care clinics are privately owned, many by private equity firms. One in three public high schools is privately run, up from 20% in 2011. School operators are listed on the stock exchange. Sweden's experience has lessons, good and bad, for other rich countries, including the U.S., where New York City Mayor Zoran Mamdani is looking to emulate parts of the state-centric model, such as universal child care and city-run stores. The capitalist makeover has allowed Sweden to do what few industrialized countries have managed in recent years, shrink the size of the state. That has enabled the government to sharply lower taxes, and economists say sparked a surge in entrepreneurship and economic growth. its total public social spending bill, which includes health care, education, and all welfare payments, has fallen to 24% of gross domestic product, similar to the U.S., and well below the over 30% for nations like France and Italy. Sweden's economy is expected to grow by about 2% a year through 2030, roughly the same pace as the U.S., and double the growth rates of France and Germany, according to an April forecast by the International Monetary Fund. Sweden is a real land of opportunity, said Elisabeth Svantesson, the country's finance minister. I want people and capital to stay here and grow. Schools are offering a fire sale on MBAs. It's written by Ray A. Smith. One of the U.S.'s most expensive graduate degrees is going on sale. Business schools at Purdue University, Johns Hopkins University, and the University of California, Irvine, among others, are giving steep discounts on tuition that can save students tens of thousands of dollars. For professionals who are considering whether to go back to school, it can offer a pathway to get a degree while staying debt-free. But for the schools, many of which have struggled to attract applications, these discounts might not be sustainable as a business model. The price breaks tend to be for shorter, more specialized business degrees aimed at workers struggling to gain traction in a tough hiring market. Young professionals in particular might be spooked that AI will disrupt their career plans, so business schools are pitching them that a graduate degree in business will give them an edge in AI expertise without having to step away from a high-flying career for too long or at all. Purdue's Mitch Daniels School of Business is knocking 40% off its tuition next fall after starting the discount last fall and seeing a large number of students opt in, which makes the 48-credit-hour program $36,000 for out-of-state students, down from $60,000. In-state tuition is $35,000. Students could take at least 2 years to complete the online MBA program. Older borrowers default on student loans. It's run by Oyen Adeyewon. Millions of borrowers are defaulting on their student loans, and they are nearly 40 years old on average. That is nearly 2.5 years older than the profile of a student loan defaulter before the pandemic, according to Federal Reserve Bank of New York research published Tuesday. Borrowers 50 and older are now at higher risk of default than younger borrowers. Since a pandemic-era pause on student loan repayments ended in 2023, the federal government has been pushing people to start repaying their loans. In the fourth quarter of last year, those who failed to restart payments began defaulting, meaning they hit 270 days past due on their payments. The New York Fed estimated that more than 3.5 million people defaulted between October and March. The Fed report offered a look at who is defaulting. More recently, the share of student loan balances past due increased to just over 10%, nearing pandemic levels. The average borrower in default is more likely to live in the South, though borrowers are defaulting across the country. Most of the newly defaulted borrowers weren't past due on their student loans before the pandemic. Borrowers who have defaulted on their student loans are struggling to make other debt payments, too. Nearly 40% of those with auto loans are past due, 56% with at least one credit card are past due, and 20% with a mortgage are past due also. Loan delinquencies have been broadly trending higher. Some of these borrowers are likely parents who borrowed on behalf of their children, New York Fed researchers said. Gen X borrowers, including those aged 50 to 61, have the highest average student loan balance of any age group. Many of them either reached college age as the modern federal student loan system was forming or borrowed later, likely on behalf of their children. The Trump administration has been revamping the federal student loan system, emphasizing repayment. It is a reversal from the Biden administration, which pushed policies to reduce monthly payments for borrowers and get them closer to student loan forgiveness. The biggest consequence for defaulted borrowers is that they could have their wages, tax returns, and Social Security garnished, but the Education Department has delayed its garnishment plans. Prices at the pump wipe out wage gains. It's written by Harriet Torrey and Drew Ann Pham. Drew Ann Pham. For the first time in 3 years, inflation is outstripping growth in American paychecks. Blame the gas pump. Americans are currently paying about $4.50 a gallon for regular gasoline, according to AAA, up more than 50% since the initial U.S.-Israeli attack on Iran in late February. Pay increases aren't keeping up. April marked the first time inflation topped year-over-year growth in average or hourly earnings since April 2023, according to the Labor Department. Year-over-year changes offer a broader picture than more volatile month-to-month measures, which have also recently shown Americans' pay raises aren't measuring up to the rising cost of living. Americans are dealing with a math problem. While hourly wages rose a seasonally adjusted 3.6% on the year through April, the pace has mostly slowed over the past 4 years as hiring cooled from a post-pandemic hot streak. Meanwhile, inflation was 3.8% year-over-year, pushed up by surging fuel costs. After seasonal adjustment and rounding, the Labor Department said this leads to a 0.3% decline in inflation-adjusted hourly rate wages, also known as real hourly earnings. The disappearing pay raises might help explain why consumer sentiment is at a record low level. Also, when inflation erodes household spending power, that makes people a little more hesitant about buying things, which can lead to a ripple effect through the rest of the economy, said Alfredo Romero, chair of economics at North Carolina A&T State University. On a weekly basis, the drop in earnings was less severe as workers put in slightly longer hours in April. Weekly earnings were down 0.2% on the year for all private sector workers and up 0.1% for production and non-supervisory employees. Bridge collapse leads to charges. Ship operator and worker are accused of safety violations in 2024 Baltimore crash. It's run by Joseph D'Avila. The Justice Department filed criminal charges against the operator of the container ship that crashed into the Francis Scott Key Bridge in Baltimore 2 years ago, alleging safety violations that resulted in the death of six construction workers. The Dolly, a 900-foot container ship registered in Singapore, slammed into the bridge in March 2024, knocking a large section of the span into the Patapsco River. Six construction workers on the bridge died. The wreckage blocked most of the Port of Baltimore's 700-foot-wide channel for nearly 11 weeks, snarling maritime traffic. The Justice Department said the crash cost an estimated $5 billion in economic losses. Singapore-based Synergy Marine and its India-based unit Synergy Maritime were charged with conspiracy for allegedly failing to inform the U.S. Coast Guard of a hazardous condition. The companies were also charged with obstruction of an agency proceeding and making false statements. Synergy could face a fine of as much as $10 billion, said Kelly Hayes, a U.S. attorney in Maryland, at a news conference Tuesday. If convicted, the U.S. could also seek restitution and forfeiture from Synergy, she said. Synergy didn't respond to a request for comment. Bear with me if I mispronounce his name. Radhakrishnan Karthik Nair, 47, an Indian national who worked for both companies, was also charged for the same violations. Nair is believed to be in India, Hayes said. The Justice Department, quote, will use all of our available law enforcement tools to bring him to the U.S., she said. Synergy and the vessel's owner, Grace Ocean Private, reached a $102 million settlement with the DOJ in 2024, covering the federal government's costs responding to the collapse. The Justice Department had sued the companies, alleging they ignored safety issues that resulted in the vessel losing power and crashing into the bridge. The Dolly lost power twice as it headed out to sea from the Port of Baltimore, leading to the crash with the Key Bridge. A loose wire in a high-voltage switchboard likely caused the first power loss, federal prosecutors said. The Dolly was equipped with backup systems in the event it lost power, but Synergy made alterations that led the ship to experience a second blackout, the Justice Department said. The Dolly would have regained power in time to avoid the bridge if the ship's generators used proper fuel supply pumps, prosecutors said. This alteration was hazardous under U.S. Coast Guard regulations and a violation of international law, they said. The obstruction charges relate to Nair's statements to the National Transportation Safety Board that he was, unaware of modifications made to the ship. Dyer also took steps to hide the modified system before and after the crash, the DOJ alleges. Moving now to the business and finance section. Here we go. Google SpaceX iLaunch deal. Pact would give a boost to Musk's rocket business ahead of IPO. It's written by Berber Jen and Becky Peterson. Google is in talks with SpaceX for a rocket launch deal as the search giant expands its own efforts to put orbital data centers in space, people familiar with the discussion said. A launch deal would put the two companies in partnership as they gear up to compete in orbital data centers, an unproven technology that SpaceX chief executive Elon Musk has said is the next frontier for his rocket company. Google is also in discussions about a potential deal with other rocket launch companies, one of the people said. The speculative technology has been at the center of SpaceX's pitch to investors ahead of its planned public listing this summer, which is anticipated to be the largest IPO of all time. Last year, Google announced its own plans to launch prototype satellites by 2027 as part of a moonshot initiative called Project Suncatcher. It is working with another company, Planet Labs, to build those satellites. We'll send tiny racks of machines and have them in satellites, test them out, and then start scaling from there, Google CEO Sundar Pichai said in a Fox News interview in November. There's no doubt to me that a decade or so away, we'll be viewing it as a more normal way to build data centers, he added. Google was an early investor in SpaceX and owns 6.1% of the company, according to a regulatory filing. Google executive Don Harrison sits on the board of SpaceX. SpaceX didn't respond to a request for comment. SpaceX is the leading commercial launch provider, which means anyone looking to launch satellites has to weigh working with the company. The company last week announced a deal to sell Earthbound computing resources to the AI company Anthropic. As part of the agreement, Anthropic expressed interest in working with SpaceX on orbital data centers. This year, SpaceX filed an application with a federal regulator to launch up to 1 million satellites for its orbital data center ambitions. Many industry leaders see orbital computing as a solution to the limitations of earthbound data centers, which require swaths of land and power. These data centers are designed to be powered by solar panels, eliminating the power constraint faced by data centers on Earth, and one of the major ecological issues with the emerging economy and technology. But there are also major engineering challenges that have made some industry experts skeptical about their feasibility. SpaceX made its name as the world's leading private launch provider, sending NASA astronauts to the space station and launching thousands of satellites as part of its Starlink internet constellation. It also sends satellites to space for paying customers. SpaceX also announced a close partnership with the AI coding startup Cursor, C-U-R-S-O-R. As part of the deal, SpaceX secured the option to acquire Cursor for $60 billion later this year. It has separately announced billions of dollars in planned infrastructure spending. For its deal with Anthropic, SpaceX will supply 300 megawatts of new computing capacity using more than 220,000 NVIDIA GPUs by the end of May. eBay rejects takeover bid from GameStop. It's written by Lauren Thomas. eBay said Tuesday that its board rejected GameStop's unsolicited $56 billion takeover proposal. In a letter to GameStop Chief Executive Officer Ryan Cohen, eBay Chairman Paul Pressler wrote, "We have concluded that your proposal is neither credible nor attractive." I think that's a no. The company cited uncertainty regarding GameStop's proposal, including financing and operational risks of a combined operation. eBay added in the letter that it is confident its current management team is well-positioned to continue leading the business and driving growth. Its shares rose 2.1% to $110.40 Tuesday, while GameStop's fell 3.45% to $22.37. GameStop this month made an audacious bid for the big e-commerce platform, which is several times its size, but a rollout led by GameStop's meme stock king appeared to fizzle. GameStop had offered $125 a share in cash and stock for each eBay share. eBay shares have been trading closer to $104 before the offer was publicized, giving the company a stock market value of around $45 billion. GameStop's market value is around $11 billion. Investors initially cheered the news last

response went viral online, where it was used in various memes. Cohen had said in his offer that the company had a commitment letter from TD Bank to provide up to $20 billion in debt financing. eBay published a copy of that letter Tuesday. In it, TD Bank said its confidence to provide the money assumes that a combined GameStop and eBay business would have investment-grade ratings from at least two of the three big ratings companies. GameStop has around $99 billion in cash on its balance sheet to put toward a deal, but that still leaves a gap that analysts had been questioning after the offer became public. Cohen's odds of pulling off a deal for eBay plummeted on the prediction markets platform Polymarket after the CNBC appearance, with his chances for success sitting at a little over 20% as of the start of this week and dropping to 14% following eBay's rejection Tuesday morning. Polymarket has a data partnership with Dow Jones, the publisher of the Wall Street Journal, just parenthetically. Cohen proceeded to troll his skeptics last week, posting on X, formerly Twitter, that he had created his own eBay account to sell stuff, quote, to pay for eBay. His eBay collection had included a selection of signed baseball cards, including one of President Trump being sworn into office in 2016, and a pair of Cohen's socks. Space data centers face lots of challenges. It's written by Micah Maidenberg and Merrill Sherman. NVIDIA recently posted a job straight out of a science fiction epic, Orbital Data Center System Architect. The chip maker and other technology giants are working to take an idea that has captivated futurists, channeling the sun's power through spacecraft to support activity on Earth and make it a reality for artificial intelligence computing. Elon Musk has recast much of SpaceX's future around operating AI data centers in space. Jeff Bezos' Blue Origin envisions building a big business doing the same, while Alphabet's Google and Planet Labs are working on a mission to test how satellites would run AI computing systems. Proponents say offloading computing to orbit will allow AI developers to scale up the technology without the headaches they are facing on Earth, including efforts to ban data centers. Operating data centers will require engineers and executives to make advancements in everything from handling radiation to rockets. A big part of the challenge is producing and launching scores of the devices without breaking the bank. Some engineers don't believe the math works, and big questions remain unanswered. Data centers on the ground feature racks of servers in cavernous temperature-controlled buildings. Orbital data centers will feature swaths of satellites laden with AI chips. They will need solar arrays to produce electricity to run the AI computing systems. Satellites are expected to fly in an orbit that roughly travels over Earth's poles to maximize their exposure to sunlight. Satellites have been run on solar power for decades. Satellites for AI would need to take that tech and replicate it on a much larger scale. Excuse me. Altman defends his OpenAI leadership. It's written by Angel O. Young. OpenAI chief executive Sam Altman offered a calm defense of his leadership of OpenAI on Tuesday in the third week of a blockbuster trial brought by Elon Musk that could shape the future of artificial intelligence. Musk is suing OpenAI and Altman for breach of charitable trust and unjust enrichment, claiming that the AI lab giant manipulated him into giving tens of millions of dollars when it was a nonprofit, only for Altman to turn it into a for-profit company. When peppered with questions by Musk's attorney, Stephen Molo, who tried to paint him as a liar, Altman pushed back. He said he misspoke in 2023 when he told a U.S. Senate committee that he had, quote, no equity in OpenAI, and acknowledged that he holds a, quote, passive stake through Y Combinator, a venture capital fund he ran before becoming CEO of OpenAI. Altman testified at length about personal investing conflicts, confirming he owns substantial stakes in startups that have signed deals with AI Lab. During his testimony, it was revealed that Altman owns one-third of Helion, a nuclear energy startup. The company was last valued at over $5.4 billion, making his stake worth $1.6 billion. Altman maintained he recused himself from board discussions about Helion,

0: OpenAI, but the two companies signed an agreement creating a roadmap for OpenAI to purchase electricity from Helion to power its infrastructure. Molo also pressed Altman about his substantial stake in Reddit and how Altman negotiated a deal between OpenAI and the social media company on a licensing deal. There was a, quote, obvious conflict regarding that deal, right? Asked Molo. Yes, Altman said. When Molo asked again, you had an obvious conflict and you went ahead and did it anyway. You negotiated that deal, Altman said, with other people and with final approval of the board, but I was in the room, yes. Altman's ownership in other startups was revealed in court on Tuesday, including a stake valued at more than $600 million in payments firm Stripe, a $250 million stake in anti-aging startup Retro Biosciences, and a $3 million stake in chip startup Cerebras. Brown-Forman rejects bid. Sazerac had offered about $15 billion to take over the maker of Jack Daniels, turned by Laura Cooper and Lauren Thomas. Jack Daniels maker Brown-Forman rejected a roughly $15 billion takeover offer from rival Sazerac, according to people familiar with the matter. Advisors for Brown-Forman informed Sazerac on Monday that the company was rejecting the $32 a share cash offer Sazerac recently made, the people said. Brown-Forman is publicly traded, but a majority of the company's voting stock is controlled by Brown family members. Sazerac is privately held and entirely family-owned. Sazerac's latest all-cash offer was financially backed by Wells Fargo and Apollo Global Management, some of the people familiar with the matter said. It would have allowed Brown-Forman's Class A shareholders to either take cash or roll their shares into the new company, the people added. Brown-Forman had been in talks to combine with Absolut Vodka maker Pernod Ricard in a deal that included a large stock component. But those talks faltered last month when Pernod, saying that the decision to end talks was mutual and related to issues with deal structure and economics. Brown-Forman's other brands include Woodford Reserve and Herradura Tequila. Sazerac has brands including Buffalo Trace Bourbon, Fireball Cinnamon Whiskey, and Buzzballs ready-to-drink cocktails. The company is owned by William Goldring and his family, the third and fourth generation of Sazerac family ownership. Walmart to cut and or relocate workers. It's written by Sarah Nassauer. Walmart on Tuesday said it would cut or relocate about 1,000 corporate workers as it looks to combine more of its global technology product teams, people familiar with the situation said. This past summer, Walmart hired Daniel Danker, who was an Instacart executive, to fill a new role as head of global AI acceleration. Since then, Danker and Walmart's head of global technology, Suresh Kumar, have reviewed their internal structures and decided to streamline some teams to operate more efficiently, the leader said in a memo sent to staff on Tuesday and viewed by the Wall Street Journal. In some cases, we've had different teams working on similar problems, they said in the memo. Affected staff can apply for open roles within the company, they said. In recent years, Walmart has continually trimmed some corporate staff as it consolidates units and asks workers to relocate to its main corporate hubs. This year, Walmart planned 100 layoffs at its Hoboken, New Jersey corporate offices, according to a layoff notice Walmart filed in New Jersey to comply with state law there. This time around, many of the affected staff have been asked to relocate to Walmart's headquarters in Bentonville, Arkansas, or its Northern California offices, the people familiar with the situation said. Walmart is the country's largest private employer with around, wait for it, 1.6 million U.S. employees. Many large companies, including Meta Platforms and Amazon.com, have announced significant layoffs in recent months, often related to the need to invest heavily in artificial intelligence or planning for a time when more work is handled by AI. Walmart's changes are related to organizational structure and alignment, not handing over more tasks to AI, a Walmart spokeswoman said. Walmart has been on a sales growth streak for years. Now it is investing heavily in technology, automation, and AI efforts while working to keep profits growing. has worked to expand its profits beyond the sales of goods through new businesses such as advertising and by reducing expenses, executives said during its earnings presentation this year. This year, Walmart combined its global technology platforms across various units, such as its warehouse chain, Sam's Club, Walmart, and its international businesses. We believe this will result in our growth continuing to come at a much lower marginal cost than what it has historically, Walmart Chief Executive John Furner said. Under Armour revenue declines, as written by Nicholas G. Miller. Under Armour reported lower fiscal fourth quarter revenue and said it expected cost pressures from the conflict in the Middle East and additional marketing investments to weigh on profit for fiscal 2027. Shares plunged 17% to $5.02 each in trading on Tuesday. The company posted a quarterly loss of $43.4 million, or 10 cents a share, compared with a loss of $67.5 million, or 16 cents a share, the year prior. On an adjusted basis, the company reported a loss of 3 cents a share for the quarter. Analysts polled by FactSet expected a loss of 2 cents a share. Revenue fell by 1% to $1.17 billion, in line with Wall Street's expectation. Wholesale revenue fell 3% to $747.7 million. North American revenue was down 7% to $640.9 million, offsetting a 10% gain in international revenue. Our fiscal 2026 performance reflects the ongoing intentional steps we're taking to reset the business and restore the discipline required to operate as a best-in-class brand, Chief Executive Kevin Plank said. The company said it expected fiscal 2027 revenue to decline slightly year over year. It guided for fiscal year adjusted earnings of 8 cents to 12 cents a share. It expects fiscal year operating income of $96 million to $116 million, which includes a $70 million benefit from expected tariff refunds, $35 million of headwinds from the conflict in the Middle East, and $30 million in additional marketing investments. EU might tighten miners' web access. It's read by Edith Hancock. The European Union could present new rules to tighten restrictions on miners' use of social media platforms this summer, European Commission President Ursula von der Leyen said. Several companies are trying to restrict young people's access to social media. Australia became the first country to ban individuals under 16 from using social media in late 2025. While Greece plans to ban social media for people under 15 starting next year, France is also planning to ban under 15s from social media platforms this year. They're being exposed to a moment when their resilience is only just beginning to grow because they're still children, von der Leyen said at a conference in Copenhagen on Tuesday. We all know the consequences: sleep deprivation, depression, anxiety, self-harm, addictive behavior, cyberbullying, grooming, exploitation, suicide, she said, adding that the risks are compounded by rapid uptake of artificial intelligence tools. She said the commission could present a legal proposal this summer. The EU has also been developing an age verification tool for member states and online platforms that the EU executive says enables users to prove that they are over 18 when they try to access age-sensitive content. Von der Leyen said the risks of children aren't accidental. They are the result of business models that treat our children's attention as a commodity. Calbee chips away at colors on snack bags, citing war. It's written by Junko Fukutomi and Jason Douglas, Tokyo. War in Iran is draining the color from Japanese supermarket shelves. Snack maker Calbee plans to switch to black and white packaging for some of its most popular potato chips because of chemical shortages, the company said Tuesday. The new monochrome packages will go on sale in Japan March 25, Calbee said, blaming difficulties procuring raw materials such as naphtha, a petrochemical used in paints and ink. Fans of lightly salted Calbee chips will no longer see the familiar orange and blue design, while seaweed flavor enthusiasts will miss out on yellow and green. Consomme flavor is also affected, Calbee said. The Japanese government expressed puzzlement. Prime Minister Sane Takeuchi has said Japan has secured enough naphtha and similar oil-derived products to last into next year. As of now, the government has not received any reports indicating that immediate supply issues are expected for printing.
1: And Josh Ulick, healthcare jobs are keeping the U.S. labor market humming and are keeping California afloat. Hiring for health and social assistance jobs in the Golden State grew 25% in the four-year period from March 2022 to March 2026, according to analysis of Labor Department data by bipartisan think tank Economic Innovation Group. These are often low-paying jobs in roles like senior care, the data show. Without those sectors, the state hosting the nation's high-tech and entertainment hubs would have lost jobs in that time period. This gap between health-related and other parts of the economy proved greater in California than in any other U.S. state, according to EIG. The latest federal jobs report showed health continuing to play a huge role. Jobs in healthcare and social assistance accounted for about 47% of the higher-than-expected 115,000 gain in April. EIG analyzed a three-year span of the most recent Labor Department data to cover a mixed period for the labor market, which saw a dramatic cooling off after a post-pandemic hiring boom. Among some lesser populated states, Oregon topped the list for the weakest labor market in that span beyond health care and social assistance jobs, down 1.5% without those sectors, compared with up 1.4% when they're included. Economists say several factors are helping to drive the healthcare boom, both nationwide and in California. One is broad, an aging population that needs lots of medical care. California, along with other states, including Oregon and Washington, have also made a push to provide in-home supportive services to older adults to try to reduce the need for hospital care. This bumps up demand for home care workers. Meanwhile, California has poured billions into behavioral services in recent years. Hiring of mental health practitioners there has nearly doubled from the third quarter of 2022 to the third quarter of 2025, according to the EIG data. Breaking down jobs within healthcare and social assistance, some of California's biggest growth came from mental health practitioners and occupations that work with elderly people and people with disabilities. The latter category tends to include low-paying jobs, where pay often hasn't kept pace with inflation. For example, employment in home health services jumped nearly 25% from the third quarter of 2023 through the third quarter of 2025, but wages in that category declined 2.7%, according to the EIG data. Altogether, you're seeing far more seats open in low-wage sectors and seats go away in high-wage sectors, said Kenan Fikri, a senior fellow at EIG. California is creating more jobs in low-paid, locally serving healthcare or healthcare-related sectors, and losing jobs in high-paying, high-value, export-oriented manufacturing and highly paid service sectors, he said. Some of the forces that helped turbocharge the health jobs boom may be shifting. California is curtailing a program that offered Medicaid coverage for people living in the U.S. unlawfully. And like all states, California is curtailing a program that offered Medicaid coverage for people living in the U.S. unlawfully. And like all states, California faces cuts to Medicaid due to the One Big Beautiful Bill Act and the end of Enhanced Affordable Care Act subsidies. A healthcare union is trying to get a measure on November's ballot that would add a billionaire's tax aimed mostly at raising money to cover that Medicaid hole. If this federal support starts to dry up, we're going to soon discover whether the healthcare boom has legs sufficient to stand independently, Fikri said. And here's one more headline. This one says, Cisco to shed jobs for all-in AI push. Cisco Systems is cutting thousands of jobs to make room for more artificial intelligence in its business. The technology conglomerate said Wednesday that it plans to eliminate fewer than 4,000 jobs this quarter, less than 5% of its workforce, so that it can pour more resources into silicon, optics, security, and AI. We don't always have the exact resources that we need going forward in the right places, Chief Executive Chuck Robbins said on a call with analysts. That's really what this is about versus savings. And that's it for today. This has been Gordon Burnside of Mind's Eye reading the Wall Street Journal for Thursday, May 14th, 2026. Six.

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1: Good afternoon. This afternoon, expect sunshine with a high near 79. Tonight, expect clear skies with a low near 62. Friday, there is a slight chance of rain with a high near 81. Friday night, there is a slight chance of rain with a low near 72. Saturday, there is a slight chance of rain with a high near 82. Get your weather every hour right here on Mind's Eye Radio, your virtual newsstand. In Belleville and Fairview Heights in Granite City, it's sunny and 74 degrees.
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0: Welcome to this edition of Meet the People of MCB. I'm Denny Huff.
1: And I'm Chip Paley. And I, too, want to welcome you to a new edition of Meet the People of MCB. And, Denny, I've got to say how much I really appreciate, after each one of these podcasts that we do, we hear from people telling us how much they really enjoy listening to Meet the People of MCB. And so just wanted to express my appreciation to all of you that have shared with me. You've sent me texts or you've called or emailed to let me know how much you really like listening to Meet the People. So that's really great.
0: It is, yeah. And I'm sure we'll get a lot of calls and emails after we hear today's guest, Miss Wilma Chestnut House. Is that correct?
2: That is correct.
0: All right. Didn't know if you still use all three names, or I don't trust people with three names.
2: Yes, I do.
0: How you doing, Wilma?
2: I am wonderful this morning.
0: Good. Well, we got a lot of ground to cover with you. You're doing everything and more things than people realize. And we just appreciate you so much here in MCB and what you do for the organization. First off, when did you become a member of MCB and how did you get started?
2: I became a member in 1972 or 1973 with Mrs. Bessie Reese. You know, she was just gathering up people and telling me all about it and introduced me to, I was newly blinded, so introducing me to different things concerning the blind and some of the organizations. And that's how I became a member.
0: And you're a member of the Agape Council?
2: Yes, I am.
0: And you are also, I believe, secretary and been president several times, right?
2: Yeah, I've been the president before, and now I'm the secretary.
0: Yeah, well, good deal. Good deal. Yes. Well, I know you carry a load, and Chip, is there something you want to talk about before you accuse me of hogging all the talk?
1: Well, you always do. I
0: mean, well, you never say anything, so I'm just going to let you talk here for a minute. 1 minute. You got 1 minute, okay?
1: Okay. Well, Wilma, why don't you share with the people, what was the cause of your loss of sight?
2: When probably a month before I turned 18, I was babysitting, and some guys came into the house to steal something. And he's already a criminal to start with. But to avoid getting caught, he decided he would blind me. He wanted to kill me, but the other people with him, they had never done any crimes to people. Their thing was breaking in houses, cars, machines, things like that. But this guy was a little different. And he wanted to kill me, but they had a fight about that. So he just decided he would blind me. And he had taken his glass and broke the glass and used it to cut. He did not cut my eyes out. He just cut across the eyes. I was unconscious at the time. So, yeah.
0: What did how did they make you unconscious? I mean, what, they just knock you out?
2: He proceeded to choke me till I was unconscious. And I was at 17, and that age I was really into the athletics and the sports, and I was fairly a strong young lady. And I had gotten his hands off of my neck, but the other person pulled me from the back, and it made me kind of release his hands. So that's how he was able to choke me till I was unconscious.
0: Wow. And you wrote a book about that experience, correct?
2: Yes, it's called The Wilma Chestnut Story.
0: Wow, okay. And it's still available on Amazon, I would assume?
2: Well, yeah, and I have some on thumb drives, and I have some in print still. Uh-huh. I still go to different events and different avenues, and I still sell my books and the thumb drive.
0: And is it available on BARD or not?
2: Not yet.
0: We're going to have to work on that, get it, get Wolfner Library to get that available. Yeah, that's great.
2: Yeah, they did put it in the Museum History Archive.
0: Really?
2: Out in Forest Park there, yeah.
0: You know,
1: What is the cost of the book, Wilma?
2: The print copy is $15, And the audio copy is, I'm sorry, the print copy is 10, and the audio copy is 15.
1: Okay.
0: And what year did that happen?
2: In 1971, September 23rd.
0: You know, I think I heard about that. I remember hearing that on the news at that time. I hadn't lost my sight at that time. I had lost my sight in 74, but I do remember that on the new being on the news. So, Chip, another one?
1: Yeah, we know how involved you are in MCB, but what was it actually, Wilma, that attracted you to the organization, and what was it that caused you to want to get as involved as you are? Because you bring a lot of energy to the organization. So can you describe for us what was it exactly that brought you to MCB? I mean, I know you mentioned Bessie Reese, but
2: go ahead. I'm sorry.
1: No, you go ahead.
2: I was going to say, at first I had to grow up a little bit because at 18, 19, 20, those ages, meetings, I think, are not on your mind. But I was going to the convention and I was going to the meetings. I just, you know, years later, Mr. Reese was talking to me about being blind. And he was saying that him and Bessie were getting old and it was time for me and his daughter, Elizabeth, and his daughter, Thomas, to get really involved and to start paying attention to what we were doing and listening and taking everything in. And he was really serious. He was one of those real serious kind of talks. So I just started getting involved in. And I never thought about running for office or anything. And this lady sitting in front of me at one of the conventions started, she said, Wilma, you want to run for PR? You want to run? I'll nominate you. And while she was talking to me, one of the ladies in our group said, I would like to nominate Wilma Chestnut for PR. I'm like, oh, I guess I am. And man, it was, I mean, I was elated that I won, but the time that I was PR, it was just, man, that was really, really, just, it goes on my top 10 list.
0: Yeah.
2: Being PR.
0: Yeah. I was just going to ask you what about MCB that you really are impressed with and what you really enjoy. And I know you really enjoyed the PR. You did that back in 2012, I think, and did a great job with it.
2: I think maybe the last time when you became president, I took one of your years. So whenever you became president.
0: Yeah, that was, the second time, I forget when it was, 2014 maybe, I don't know. But
2: and I took one of your years. And then I did four of my own.
0: Right.
2: And it was really, really great. And just going around, number one, I love to travel. Mm-hmm. So even if it's a weekend thing or a 24-hour turnaround thing, going out of town and riding, I had somebody that had, you know, was able to take me all the time.
0: Yeah.
2: And just going around meeting all the people, and it was really a pleasure when you would meet somebody and you were able to help them right away.
0: Yeah.
2: And power up a couple of times, I was able to, you need to talk to Chip because there's somebody in his area. And another time I was talking to somebody and I was like, and that was Janelle Mars. And so it's, you know, you can help them right there on the spot and you can direct them to where they need to go and actually give them some assistance. And that was really, really cool.
0: Yeah.
1: Yep. Yeah. Wilma, again, I know that you're currently membership chair. You're currently the Chronicle editor. You're one of the three directors. And you do so much. And you started this new thing with chair exercises. So what is that all about?
2: Because a lot of us, I'm pretty active, but a lot of us have a tendency to be at home and we don't do too much. And maybe some of us have other issues other than just being blind. And chair exercises, I found with some, I didn't realize you could do so many exercises from a chair until I started working with a lady that does personal training. And she had never worked with a visually impaired person before. So we started with chair exercises. And once she got to see what I could do, we moved up a little bit. But I didn't know you could do so many things from a chair. And so because I talked to the members at large, and because we have a tendency to kind of be sedate, kind of, you know, not do inactive a lot. I thought maybe I could start this, try this with the members at large or anybody that wanted to participate. And you're sitting right, you're at home, you don't have to get dressed up, you don't have to pay for a membership. And at this point right now, I'm just talking to them and telling them how to do the exercise. And after about the third or the fourth one, the first time we did the warm-up for the arm, and we did a little arm exercise. And then the second time we did the leg exercise. And this, tomorrow we'll be putting it all together. And tomorrow we'll be putting it all together. And once we do that, then we'll add music to it. But by then, they'll have the muscle memory. And I can just say the words and they can do it. Right now I'm saying the words and talking them through it without the music.
0: When do you have this exercise, chair exercise?
2: Wednesday, every Wednesday evening. We started out, we said we're going to do it the month of August. So it's every Wednesday evening. And it was at 7, but we're going to move it to 6. A lot of people had something to do on Wednesday evening at 7. I think they go to Bible class or something.
0: Right,
2: there
0: yeah.
2: was quite a few of them that did that. So I said maybe that's the traditional thing for Wednesday evening. So we moved it up to 6 o'clock after
0: and,
2: last week.
0: And how do you get together?
2: On the phone, like Zoom. MCB Zoom.
0: Okay, you do use a Zoom platform then?
2: Yes.
0: And if they want more information, they can, I guess, call the office would be the best thing to do, I guess, right?
2: Yes.
0: Yes.
2: Virginia
0: 314-832-7172, the office phone number. So,
2: yes.
0: Well, good. I got two of the exercises. I know them, the stand up and the sit down part. I got both of those real good. So. Especially the sit down part. Yeah. I do that really good.
2: Well, they told me they didn't hurt, but they could feel it. They could feel it, but they didn't hurt. That's what it's about. You're not supposed to hurt. Just don't go any further than what you can do.
0: But they,
2: everybody can do it at their own.
0: Yeah, they also say no pain, no gain. So you got to hurt a little bit afterwards, you know?
2: They feel it. They feel it. Yeah, so it's been working pretty good the last couple of weeks. It's
0: good.
2: Been working pretty good.
0: Good. Tell us about, I guess you're still involved in Beeper Ball?
2: Yes, Beep Baseball.
0: Uh-huh.
2: Yes. Up until last year, we were the only team in Missouri, in Missouri. And now we have a second team called Gateway Archers. That's through Mind's Eye. And so we had our World Series here recently. Our team didn't go to the World Series, my team, but I did go. And when I go without the team, I'm usually the base operator or the somewhere like that. I go around and I see what's going on with the other teams and stuff like that. But yeah, we usually go to, we have our tournament in May. And in June, we go to Indiana, Indy Thunder's tournament. Then we go to Bolingbrook. That's Chicago Comets tournament. And in July, we go to the Champaign Lions tournament.
0: Before you go any farther, I'm sure there's people listening to this podcast that don't even have any idea what Beeper Baseball is. Can you kind of give us a description of what it is?
2: Oh, yeah. Beeper Baseball is a modified version of softball for the blind and visually impaired. We have first base and we have third base. And the bases are 100 feet out. The bases buzz. It sounds like those old buzzers from when the first one putting sound on the traffic lights. They really like Falcon kind of buzz. The balls beep like beep, beep, beep, beep, beep, beep, like you're backing up a truck or something. They beep like that. And we have six players. Six offense players, six defense players. The pitcher and the catcher are on your team. You have your own pitcher and your own catcher. And then there's two spotters. The pitcher and the catcher work hand in hand. And the pitcher will tell you check swing. And you swing the way you would normally swing. The catcher puts his hand, his glove up right where you were, where you had your bat swinging. And the pitcher is really pitching to your glove, to that glove. And the batter and the pitcher have this, they do timing. That's how we practice. We do timing. Sometimes we use a dead ball, and you just go by the pitcher's cadence, and you learn how to swing, and you can swing without a beeping ball. The beeping ball is actually for the people in the field, the defense players, when they're out there in the field. All six players on each team are blindfolded. Well, we have sleep shades. And reason being, there are some people that can see nothing at all. There are some people that have a little bit of vision. And then there are some people that have high partials, but they're all legally blind. So that we all be on the same level, everybody wears sleep shades except for the pitcher and the catcher. And then we have two spotters. Spotter one takes out players 1, 2, 3. Spotter two takes out players 4, 5, 6. They put you in your position. And if the ball is coming towards you, I'm in the second position. If the ball is coming towards me, if it's a grounder, they'll say it really fast, like two. If there is a pop, or as I've been told, long ball, not pop fly, but if it's a long ball, they go two. So that's how we know whether it's a grounder and which direction to move. And once we all move and the umpire's called safe or out, then the spotters put you back in your position. And then they get you off the field when it's time for you to go into bat. But it's an extremely exciting game.
0: No.
2: And once you play it or once you go volunteer, you get hooked.
0: Yeah. Now, I understand that the crowd, the audience or whatever you want to call them that are there, they are to remain silent during the whole time, right?
2: Yes, the spectators have to be quiet until the umpire says safe or out. Then you can do a quick little cheer and everything.
0: Yeah.
2: And those umpires are really strict. They might come over once and say, hey, Bench, you need to be quiet. You know what I mean?
0: Mm-hmm.
2: And
0: right.
2: Okay. And he walks away, and then you keep talking. He'll come back again and say, hey, Bench, you need to be quiet. And you're like, okay. If your person is up to the bat and he comes up there the third time, he'll call your batter out.
0: Really?
2: He'll just say, yes, he'll call your batter out.
0: Yeah.
2: Or if you start cheering while the batter is running and he was getting ready to get that, he was tagging the base, but your team was over there cheering and yelling, or your company that comes, your spectator, he'll take that run.
0: I'll be.
2: Oh, now, yeah.
1: And so Wilma, your team is called the Firing Squad?
2: Yes, the STL Firing Squad.
1: All right. And are you the manager of the team?
2: Yes.
1: Okay.
2: I played it first. I played the first 5 years I played. And then I decided, you know what? It's time for me to stop playing. And I just became, yeah.
1: And what position do you actually play?
2: Short. It's where you have to. Okay. I would be the shortstop on the left side of the pitcher.
1: Okay, I got you.
2: Like there's a shortstop on the right side of the pitcher. Okay, I would be the shortstop on the right side of the pitcher. Yeah, I play short. Yeah.
0: Yeah, let me ask one more question, Chip, and then I'll turn it back over to you. But so a batter connects with the beeping ball. What happens then when he gets he hits the ball?
2: There's a person sitting over to the side with a toggle switch. And they can turn on first base, or they can turn on third base.
0: Make it start buzzing?
2: Yes, with the toggle switch.
0: Okay.
2: And when the pitcher says set, ready, pitch, you might hesitate for a second, and then you flip the switch. But you can turn on third base first, so they have to run to third base. Or you can turn on first base first. It just depends on how that toggle switch person wants to do it. And so you never know which way you're going to run.
0: And what constitutes a scoring run?
2: You have to run that 100 feet and tag that base.
0: Before?
2: And those guys, the guys running, the base is a square, it's a big square that's probably 12 or 15 inches square, you know, and maybe 4 or 5 inches high. And it's a big foam kind of square. and there's a hole in the middle of this big square. So you have a round pedestal or pole, I guess you'd say, that you stick down in that hole, and it's about 4.5 feet high, and it's round, and that has the buzzer in it. So when you hit the ball, when they turn on the bass, you're running towards that sound, that buzzer. And you just, some of the guys dive at it. Some of the guys run by and tag it. Some of these guys, I mean, they turn flips and everything. It's amazing to watch these guys.
0: So the object is to get to the base, to tag the base before the outfield has control of the ball, I would assume.
2: Yes. And the person out in the field has to have the ball out, up off the ground, away from the body, and it cannot be fumbled. He has to have it under full control.
0: Yeah.
2: And he also has to say ball or got it or one of those things. Mm. They have three umpires that are watching everything. One umpire is watching the ball and who's getting it. One umpire is over by first base and seeing how quick this guy tags it. And the other person is at the third base to see how quick this guy tags it. And they throw their hands up, the field umpires. Mm. And so, but if the umpire makes a call and the guy thinks it's wrong, he'll just call the umpire and say, hey, I think he touched the base before he got the ball. Mm. So it's one of those kind of things. Yeah.
0: Chip?
1: Yeah, Wilma, in all your years as a member of MCB, what would you say has attributed the most to your leadership ability and skills? Is there any one or two things that you can think of that has made the biggest significance in helping you develop your leadership skills?
2: Well, I think I like organizing and supervising things. I like putting stuff together anyway. That's a start. But I think once I became part of the MCB, Agape Council of the Blind, and really got involved, and they let me put on different programs, and that was one. And then when we had I think I was PR at the time, and we had an event out in Maryville. You know, you guys, we had that leadership thing out there at the hotel.
0: Yeah.
2: You remember what I'm talking about?
0: Yeah, sure.
2: We did that. That was really good. That was really good. It was very, very nice and quite informative, and it gave you ideas on how to do it and what to do and things like that. And then just watching other people and watching how they do it and following in their footsteps.
0: That was at the Marriott West there at West County.
2: Yes.
0: Yeah. Yeah. Remember that.
2: Yeah.
0: That was a good leadership conference. It sure was.
2: I wish we'd do that one again. That was really good.
0: Yeah. Well, maybe our president will see fit to get something like that going. That'd be good. Yeah.
2: Yeah, that was good.
0: Yeah.
2: It worked. I loved it. I enjoyed it. And we got to meet people we're in different organizations that we hadn't met, and I got a chance to meet Kim Gillian, I think was her name.
0: Uh-huh, yeah.
2: And then she passed away. She passed away the next year or so. But
0: right,
2: she was a sensible person to,
0: right.
2: Share information with.
1: Yeah, and Wim, I have one last question for you. Okay. And I mentioned to you before we started the recording today, that is there anything about Wilma Chestnut House that maybe people do not know about you, that you could say, well, you have a passion or really a great interest in something? What is that something about Wilma Chestnut House that you could share with people that maybe not many people really know about?
2: Well, I love to slow dance. I really do. That's probably something they don't know. But I like music. I'm stuck in with the old school music, but I think my biggest passion is cooking. I love to cook. I love to I fix lunch for our team when we go out of town. I fix lunch for the team at lunchtime. And, you know, if they come here to St. Louis, I do breakfast, lunch, and dinner at my house. And I thoroughly enjoy cooking and making different things. I like getting recipes and then revising them, fixing them up a little bit. I just made some apple butter yesterday.
0: Mm.
2: And the day before, I made some peach jam.
0: It all sounds
2: and
0: good.
2: Now I have to get.
0: And how do we get? How do we get some of this?
2: You know, that's what I was saying. Now I have to give it away because I don't eat. It's not so much that I like to eat it; I like to fix it.
0: Yeah. Is there anything you'd like to share with the people before we close this out? Anything about Wilma that you want people to know or just like to say?
2: Well, I never thought in 1972 and 3 when I joined this organization that I would be so totally involved. And naturally, as we get older, we learn better, we know better. But I wish I would have been this involved in 1972 and 3. Mm-hmm. Yeah. You know, I do. I thoroughly enjoy it. I like working with the people and doing different things. And I like staying involved. I like keeping my hands in it. Yeah.
0: Good.
1: I do want to say too, Wilma, I want to extend to you, you know, that continued success in all the things that you're involved with not just MCB, but in mm-hmm. other aspects of your life. You mentioned and talk about so many other things that, boy, I just think, man, wouldn't that be great if, you know, to make that a part of MCB, you're talking about the cooking stuff. Well, that would really be great. Or I know at one time you even had a desire to start a, I don't know what, a sports thing within
2: Lion,
1: the
2: Lions. Lion Athletic. It's called Camp Abilities. We did that at Missouri School for the Blind, and we had, young kids from maybe 12 to 18, and we were teaching them how to play sports safely, adaptive sports safely, and for fun and competition. And really, when I was like in the eighth grade and ninth grade, I was thinking I wanted to be an architect. Something is what I really like to do, which is drawing, art, and sports. And I wanted to be a physical education teacher for elementary school. And when I started the camp, it was not exactly being a physical education teacher, but I was teaching kids sports and things like that. So that was one of my pluses that I got a chance to finish out. And that's the same thing with baseball and all of the sports that I do, lifting the weights, running track and stuff with the USABA. All of those things came from doing those. Those are things that I really enjoy doing. I like staying busy. But MCB brought a lot of that to me. I was able to find out about a lot of these things because of MCB. You know, where I'm going to a convention, I saw this audio dartboard. So once we can open the building back up, we'll be doing our audio dart league again. And things like that. So,
0: well, that's neat. You know, you're an example of why we do this Meet the People of MCB. We can find out more about you, about the different members, and you are one of those that we really enjoy hearing about. So thank you for your time today.
2: Appreciate it. All righty, thanks for having me.
0: All right. And folks,
1: thanks, Wilma.
0: Folks, if you have somebody that you would like to have on MCB, Meet the People of MCB, be sure and contact Chip or myself. My phone number is 636-428-1500, and Chip's is
1: 417-540-9703.
0: And thank you, folks, for listening to Meet the People of MCB, and join us next time.

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2: Welcome to the Taking the Lead podcast, where we empower people to be unstoppable. I'm Leslie Hoskins with my co-hosts Alyssa Otis and Timothy Cunio. How are we doing today?
3: Well, I don't know about you, but I am full of excitement. We had a wild, wild week recently on campus, and I feel like campus has just been a buzz ever since.
2: Yes. We had the alumni board here recently. So it was a historic moment in the LeaderDog history. It was the first time having our alumni board on campus for a like 2-day retreat. And the vibe was very much so adult camp.
3: It was absolutely adult camp. I'm constantly counting people, making sure nobody snuck away to go gosh knows where. It was an absolute blast.
4: Y'all had a bowling tournament one day.
3: I don't know how much of a tournament you want to call it, but yes, we had a great time bowling. Everybody went out. I think we had, 11 people, mm-hmm. 9 dogs, and pizza and drinks. And I mean, it was a competition.
2: It was absolutely just so much fun getting these clients together to really connect in person. We did have fun, of course. We went bowling and that was a great time had by everybody. But all day on Thursday, they had meetings amongst themselves with LeaderDog team members,

0: scene.
1: We did. Yes, yes.
0: It was a wild time, but it was such great conversation came out of it. Such great thoughts for the future. What our future of our alumni support and our alumni board's going to look like. I'm so excited for it.
1: Timothy, what are your thoughts kind of on that from the client perspective of knowing that this board is, you know, happening and really starting to make an impact?
2: Well, I'm grateful for LeaderDog to have the let the clients be representative in what's going on at LeaderDog. And I can't wait to see what comes out of it, too. And I'm sure it's going to make everything for the better. And I can't wait.
1: Yes, yes. Very exciting stuff. And as we've said before, Melissa Weiss is our president and CEO and really pushing that the clients are at the center and they're the voice of everything that we're doing. And this is one example of how we're doing that.
0: Yeah, absolutely. And the list of how incredible our clients are. And when we're sitting there trying to think of incredible clients and we're coming up with a list of 50, 60, 70, 80, you know, 100 people, it really truly is incredible how much our clients do. And so today I'm actually really excited because I get to introduce you to another incredible client. Today's guest has been involved with LeaderDog since 2019. For Dylan, coming to LeaderDog was the start of an exciting new chapter, bringing forth new opportunities, including some unique travel choices.
1: Yes, Dylan grew up in a small town in eastern Kentucky where he was driven everywhere he needed to go. Seeking more independence, he attended the LeaderDog Orientation and Mobility Program in December of 2019 and was matched with his LeaderDog Elwyn in July of 2020. This past year, they took an extended road trip with Dylan's wife, Mary Kate, to visit 8 cities that they meticulously researched and determined might be a good fit for the accessible lifestyle they wanted. Dylan, Mary Kate, and Elwyn now live in Minneapolis, Minnesota.
2: Dylan, it's great to have you on the podcast. Can you tell us what brought you to LeaderDog back in 2019?
3: Yeah, thanks for having me. So like you mentioned before, I grew up in a small eastern Kentucky town. And so I really didn't get a taste of more independence than just having someone drive me around until I went to college. And I went to Eastern Kentucky University, which was a small campus, very pedestrian friendly, and you can walk just about anywhere in 15 minutes. And between the summer of my junior and senior year, a friend of mine and I went on a road trip of our very own, before we get into the crazy road trip we're going to talk about in a minute. And we went to Washington, D.C., and I have this very vivid memory of, so my friend Ryan, he did all the driving. And so when we got there, I was in charge of going out and getting some of our supplies. So I left the hotel and I went to the corner and I stood there for quite a long time trying to figure out the safest time to go. And DC traffic is crazy. And so I never really felt comfortable. I had to turn around and go right back to the hotel. And so that was a really low point for me. And about 1 year after that, I was at a conference and I met a LeaderDog's GDMI, Guide Dog Mobility Instructor, John, who had a LeaderDog with him, Cleo. And I talked to John about my experience and some of my fears and hopes for the future. And he talked me into going for a walk with Cleo. And that was magical. And then he talked me into applying and the rest is history.
0: I love that. And that's right there why we go to these conferences. There's people that just don't know about our services. So I'm thrilled you were able to run into John. I'm thrilled you had Cleo there. I know Cleo. What a lovely little girl. But that's great that that was your first kind of introduction to LeaderDog. And then you decided O&M was where you wanted to start?
3: Yes. Yeah, my O&M skills, I had 1 or 2 years of O&M in high school. And I felt like I could use a little bit of a professor is probably the wrong word. Just more skills.
1: Yeah.
3: Felt better. And so, like you said, I went in December of 2019, and that was my taste of like a normal LeaderDog's class.
0: Yeah, you were right there on the cusp before COVID, huh?
3: Yeah, and I mean, it was great. I had a good time.
2: So, Dylan, how much of an impact did it, when you came back for that refresher, did it do with your cane skills and everything? How did it affect your life?
3: Oh, it was night and day. I don't know. It's just doing O&M with your instructor, like day in, day out for like 5 days straight. And you guys do a really good job of taking us to all kinds of different locations and situations. And so I felt prepared for just about anything. And I mean, of course, I was doing a lot of the same old stuff I was doing before, but it just felt smoother and I felt more confident.
1: That's fantastic to hear, and exactly what we're hoping to hear at the end of the

0: those 5 days. And I think a brush up or refresher, however you want to call it, you left feeling more confident. And that's fantastic to hear. And you did mention how that was your most normal leader dog experience. So can you tell us a little bit about how, when you came back for your first leader dog, you were in the first class post COVID. What was that like?
1: Yeah, so it was different, to say the least. So shortly after I got back in December, I applied, and my start date for the class was going to be, I think, I don't remember the exact date, but it was mid to late March 2020. So that obviously didn't happen. Mm-hmm. And I got a call, and basically, you all were letting people come up who could be dropped off. And I was one of the people who were close enough. I lived in Kentucky. And so it was, I want to say, like 5 hours away.
0: I was going to say, it's still quite the drive.
2: Yeah.
1: Yeah. So yet another road trip. My mom, sister, and grandma drove us up. It was like a 2-day trip and dropped me off. And I want to skip ahead a little bit. I think this was the first time, at least for Alyssa or Monica. Monica was my trainer, that when we left, that you got to see someone get into a car with their dog.
0: It was wild. Normally at the end of class, maybe there's one person that gets driven that lives locally. Everybody else flies. But this class, I was lucky enough to be in Dylan's class, the first class after COVID. And it was wild. It was just car after car picking people up. And it wasn't a volunteer from Leader Dog taking them to the airport. It was somebody picking them up to take them home. So yeah, that was, you definitely had an experience that I don't think, well, I can guarantee many others haven't had. I think we had, what, six people total in the class?
1: Yep, that was what I was going to say next. There were six people total, and I mean, it was great. It felt like a special experience because there were six clients, six dogs, and a lot of trainers. So we got a lot of one-on-one time with the trainers, which is why I got to know Alyssa and Monica so well, and Heidi and some of the other trainers. And yeah, I mean, some of my favorite memories of being in that class are just getting to know everybody. There were two people there who I just graduated from college. They were still in college. And so we spent a lot of time playing the accessible Monopoly in the common room, or just chit-chatting on the bus as people took turns going out to work in all the crazy places we went.
0: Yeah, it was nice. It was like you actually get to be around people again.
1: Yeah, absolutely.
0: What month was this? I'm trying to put together a timeline.
1: It was
2: July.
0: Okay, July.
2: So like desperate for human interaction at that point.
0: Yeah. By that point, I tell the story all the time that at the end of or midway through class, we take client photos. And one of those photos is a picture of a client dog team and then the instructor that's worked with that team standing right behind them. Normally, right behind them. But here we were trying to do 6 feet distance. Yes. So in the photo, it looks like we are just stalking each individual. We still look back and laugh at these photos, Dylan. I have to tell you, not because of you, but because of the instructors. So.
2: Just creepily in the back 6 feet.
0: Yeah.
2: What a unique and wild time. It's hard to even remember that was real life, right? That some of those things that were happening during that year. And I am really proud of Leader Dog, right? We continue to serve clients in many different capacities. And now you have a very unique story because of it. And it sounds like that was just one of your many road trips that you've had throughout the years.
1: Yeah, it's been a lot.
0: Yeah. Well, once you returned home, what kind of stuff did you do? I know I've run into you a few times when I visited Kentucky. So tell me a little bit more about that.
1: Yeah, so I have had a couple of jobs. I lived in Lexington, Kentucky for 5 years, and they were all disability services, but I worked at a Center for Independent Living for 3 years, and I did a couple things there. Supported employment, I did independent living skills training, but the most recent one, I worked for Bluegrass Council of the Blind, and I did a lot of one-on-one assistive technology trainings, and as part of my job there, they would send out different employees to different events. And one of the events where I ran into Alyssa was Canetucky, which was
0: It
1: was White Cane Day. Yeah.
0: Yeah. Yeah. I look over and I go, oh my God, I know him. That's And then I go, I think that's Dylan. Like, it's been a few years. And I'm, what's his dog's name? What's his Elwin? So that was always great. I love running into people out in the wild.
1: Yeah, I walk into Kentucky and Alyssa goes, Dylan, which is one of the few times that someone greets me first instead of Elwin.
0: And I love that.
3: I know what you're talking about, Dylan.
1: Yeah, absolutely. But it was so cool to run into you and talk to you. And I think I snuck you a cookie so you could give it to Elwin.
0: Yeah, yeah, absolutely. It's just a little under the table. Nobody needs to know. Although now everyone listening to the podcast
2: now
0: knows.
2: We all know what you guys are doing.
1: It was just one.
0: Just one.
2: That's so wonderful to hear. Kentucky has a lot of things going on and a lot of great services. So that's wonderful to hear that you've been a part of that. So moving right along in your journey, because we have a lot to discuss, you and your wife went on this extended road trip with Owen. Can you just tell us more about that?
1: Absolutely. So the catalyst for this whole trip was, my wife and I got married in June of just last year. And so the entire time we've known each other, we've talked about just wanting to move and just have that kind of adventure where you uproot your entire life.
0: Wild to me, but yeah, sounds great for some.
1: Yeah, but we were really excited about the opportunity to do that. And so shortly after we got married, we just looked at each other and we were like, I mean, why not now? Now seems like a good time. We just lump all of the crazy life events together and just go now. And so we did a lot. We broke out the spreadsheets, did a lot of research, and we were able to narrow it down to 10 cities, 8 of which we actually went to. Let's see, we spent about a week in each place on average, and we did a lot. We can get into the research in a minute, but what we were looking for, but we really wanted to treat each place like we were living there already a little bit. And so like, where are the places we would go? What are the things that we would do?
0: Yeah, I mean, and I personally have been lucky enough to sit and have lunch with Dylan and talk about his research, but I know a lot of research went into deciding where you were even going to start. I mean, I'm going to throw a number out and say there's a bajillion cities in the United States. I feel like that's an accurate number. How did you decide on these 8 that you ended up going to? What were some of the things, I assume public transportation or jobs, or what were you guys looking at?
1: Yeah, so when we broke out the spreadsheets, we sat down and we were like, okay, what's important to both of us? What's important to, even if it's just one of us? And so the thing that was important to me was freedom of movement, you know, access to public transportation, great walkable neighborhoods. So I looked at the cities with good frequency. So I didn't want to spend a lot of time standing at the bus stop. I looked at what types of public transportation they had. Did they have trams? Did they have buses? Did they have microtransit? Just all of these different things. And walk scores, great website. You can look at the walk score, bike score, public transit score for individual neighborhoods and cities. And so for each place, and there were other things. Grocery stores, I like to go to the climbing gym. We looked at all kinds of other things too, just for our lifestyle. But public transportation was the big one. So we sat down and picked out 2 or 3 different neighborhoods in each city. And, you know, it had to have a good walk score, good public transportation connections. But we needed to get some paws on the ground, so to speak. And you know, what does a 86 walk score out of 100 look like? What does it feel like? So we would go to specific neighborhoods that we picked out because we didn't have a lot of time and just walk around some of the apartments that might be options for when we move there, go to the farmer's market, check out some coffee shops, check out some bookstores. Just what are the things that we're going to be doing?
0: You guys did. That sounds like a lot of work to just find a place that you want to live, and then a lot of work once you decide to move somewhere. But that, I mean,
2: do you mind telling me what were the 8 cities?
1: Absolutely. So we stuck to the Great Lakes region.
2: Okay.
1: Because determined that, you know, the U.S. big place.
0: Yes.
1: Narrow it down
0: bajillion
1: a little
0: cities.
1: Bit.
0: Bajillion.
1: Absolutely, yep. We needed to narrow it down a little bit, and we both really are outdoorsy people, and so we really like the nature of the Great Lakes. When we got engaged, we actually got engaged at Pictured Rocks in the Upper Peninsula. Yeah. And so we're like, okay, let's stick to this general area. And so we went, in order, we went to Milwaukee, Wisconsin, and then we went to Madison, Wisconsin. And then we went up to the Upper Peninsula to Marquette. And then we went back over to Minneapolis and St. Paul, Minnesota. And then I'm counting those both as one city, the Twin Cities. And then we went back across the Upper Peninsula, camped a little bit, and went down to Lansing, spent about 5 days there, up to Traverse City, down to Detroit, where, of course, we stopped at Rochester Hills and got lunch with Monica and Alyssa.
2: Nice. Yeah.
1: And we have to visit the gift shop, of course, at Leader Dogs. And then finally, we stopped at We stopped at Pittsburgh, Pennsylvania. That was the last one.
0: Gosh, the amount of... Timothy, I know you travel a lot for Leader, but but this is a lot of travel. What kind of stuff from, I guess, both of you guys, Dylan, for your road trip, and then Timothy also, just that you guys need to think about ahead of a trip with your dog?
3: Well, it just shows you how adapted the dogs are in different scenarios. I mean, I'm sure I was going to ask Dylan, I mean, was he ever worried about how his dog reacted being at a new place every 4 or 5 days? And these dogs adjust very easily. And that's what's amazing about these dogs.
0: Yeah.
1: Well, I do have to tell you, when I was stopping to get lunch with Monica, Elwin's trainer, we were bonding over the fact that Elwin, as a guide dog, absolutely thrives on going to new places and doing new routes. And so, I mean, I guess I was a little bit worried going into it that it would be a lot for him. But no, he absolutely gets energy from doing a brand new route. He does a great job doing his old routine. You know, we go to the same places all the time. But when we do a new route, you can just feel the excitement radiating off of him for like a new challenge.
0: Yeah.
1: And so, yeah, that was one of the highlights for me. One of the other challenges, well, of course, you have to think a lot about space. So we both decided at the beginning that we were going to give Elwin most of the back seat, if not all of the back seat. And so, I mean, of course, we had to put all of our stuff back in the car by the time we were traveling between cities. So he had 2 seats instead of 3, which he was not happy about.
0: Poor dog.
1: But most of the time he had the whole back seat. And it was challenging space-wise, but we did it.
3: Well, I've noticed sometimes when me and Glacier travel, sometimes she's showing off to everybody. Look what I'm doing. You know, you can feel something from the dog. I'm serious. And she knows that maybe if Cheryl's not with me on the travel, look what I'm doing for my humans, what I call myself. And she does a great job at doing it. And she shows off a lot.
0: Yeah. Elwin was always a very curious learner, very excited to learn. I remember that about him during training. So I'm not surprised at all that he got out of the car and was ready to zip and zoom around each new city.
1: Yeah, I did learn that he is a beach boy. We stopped, obviously, well, like Marquette's right next to Lake Superior, Traverse City's right next to Lake Michigan, and so we would go to these dog-friendly beaches, and of course, we were getting into, like, November, and so sometimes we'd go to the beach, and there'd be absolutely nobody there, and so I would let Elwin run on the beach, and he absolutely loved it. He would zoom up and down. He would do laps around my wife and me. We would stand, like, 10 feet apart, and he would just do laps for, like, the first 3 minutes. Won't touch the water, but absolutely loves walking next to it.
0: He's a sand guy.
2: Me and Elwin have a lot in common. Samesies. I'm not interested in the water.
0: That's so good.
1: He definitely got a lot. He got a lot of downtime because it was a lot of mentally taxing working.
2: Yeah. How long was this trip? Like, what's a time frame? Was it a couple weeks or?
1: It was exactly 2 months.
2: 2 months.
0: Yeah.
1: Yep.
2: That is wild to be on the road moving around for 2 whole months. Mm-hmm. So then what were kind of those final 3 cities?
1: Yeah. Like the final 3 cities of the trip or like the top 3 in my mind?
2: The top 3 in your mind. Like what were your top 3 choices?
1: Oh, yeah, absolutely. So I'll start with 3 and work my way up.
2: Yeah.
1: Because I feel like 1 is obvious. It's what I live in. So number 3, I would have to say, was Milwaukee. Milwaukee, of course, it's right next to Lake Michigan, which was awesome. It had some really good... had some really good buses.
2: Okay.
1: It did have 1 streetcar. It was only downtown. I love trains. Trains are the best public transportation. But the buses were great. They were on time. They were frequent. I did a couple of I mean, most of the time my wife was with me, mm-hmm. but sometimes I wanted to do like, what does it look like for Elvin and I to just go somewhere by ourselves?
2: Yeah.
1: Of course, because we're going to be doing that a lot. And so I would just pick two random destinations. She would drop me off and then I would try to get to the other one. It was just so smooth. And one or two of the neighborhoods, I think Shorewood is more of like its own town, but it's still within like the metro area. And I just remember like the sidewalks, this is gonna sound silly, but the sidewalks were just so nice. Like
0: it does not sound silly at all.
2: No, not in our world.
0: We love a good smooth sidewalk.
1: Like Ellen will stop for all of the what do you call it, like inclines, mm-hmm. like all of those. But there were like none to stop for there. It was so nice. So that was Milwaukee. And then Pittsburgh was number two. Pittsburgh, okay. I was really surprised because, I mean, Pittsburgh is surrounded by the mountains. It's really dense because there's not a lot of a space to work with. And so I felt like I could stand in anywhere in Pittsburgh and get just about anywhere else. And if I couldn't walk there, I could get a pretty decently timed bus. There was a good train. But really, like I said, I picked out like a couple of neighborhoods per city. But there were some neighborhoods in my mind that were way better than some entire cities that we visited. And Southside Flats, shout out to Southside Flats, just south of downtown Pittsburgh, was one of those neighborhoods. It was amazing. The main thoroughfare did not feel hesitant at all to cross the main road. Lots of houses, lots of parks, really, really condensed. So you could get just about anywhere in like 15 minutes. Really loved that neighborhood. But it was definitely beat out by Minneapolis, Minnesota, which is where I live now, mm-hmm. where I'm coming from, coming to you from today. So Minneapolis is, it's got two light rail train lines. My apartment is actually within like a 5-minute walk of the train. It comes every 12 minutes. You can get to downtown Minneapolis, downtown St. Paul, the Mall of America, the Amtrak station, the airport. You can get to all of those places just from the train. There are bus rapid transit, comes every 10 minutes. And of course, you've got like your standard buses, but they don't just go to like, in Lexington, all of the trains go, not trains, sorry, there's no trains in Lexington, Kentucky. all of the buses, bus routes go from downtown outward. Mm-hmm. And then if you want to go from one route to another, you usually, there's like one or two connections, but you have to go downtown and then out. And it adds a lot of time.
2: Sure.
1: And here in Minneapolis, there are multiple transfer points everywhere. And so like, if you want to go like just directly west from just south of Minneapolis to St. Paul, like there's a bus for that. Like there's a bus to go just about anywhere. And so I just feel like I don't really even have to plan my route. I just look at Google Maps, and it gives me like three different good options, and I get to pick which one I want to do, and it's just an awesome feeling.
0: That's great.
3: So Dylan, 2018, you couldn't do this. Now, 2026, yeah. You can do that with a dog. That is just a great story.
1: Absolutely. And it all, like I give a lot of the credit to Elwin and just the confidence that he gives me to be able to just go out and like I can go out and just get on public transportation. I'm starting to learn it pretty well right now. So I feel like I can, even without looking at the map, just go. And I don't feel like I have to plan as much. Yeah. Of course I do. I'm a very meticulous person.
0: I was gonna say, it's what I appreciate about you, Dylan. That's, I'm the same.
1: but I just feel like I can just get up and go to a bakery if I want to, or to the library. I can grab Elwin and we can go, and he's ready and excited to go.
0: I love everything about your entire story. I'm over here mouthing things to Leslie, telling how thrilled I am to hear this story, and how, again, I've been super lucky because now I've gotten to hear your story at lunch and then here now again. But I have to make sure that we talk about this one instance that happened with you. I know you're a big train guy. You enjoy going out on the trains, and you happen to have met somebody on a train.
1: Absolutely. I wanted to get to this too. Thank you for bringing it up.
0: I had to.
1: So when we were in Minneapolis in October, just checking it out, of course I wanted to check out the train. My wife makes fun of me. Mary-Kate always gets a picture of me when I'm on the train. She always says, you just look so happy.
0: So cute.
1: But we went from our Airbnb to the Mall of America is at the end of one of these. And so we got to ride it for a pretty good amount of time, see what was next to it. I just love listening to my wife go, and there's a bakery, and there's the hospital, and there's this. And it's so great. But on the way back from the Mall of America, sitting across from us, there's just this guy sitting across from us, and he said, he just started talking to us and said, that was a really cute dog. I actually trained leader dogs when I was in prison a couple of years ago. And it was one of the best experiences of my life, and I miss it so much. And you've just got a really good boy right there.
0: I believe in fate. I think that everything happens for a reason. And I think that we at Leader Dog will probably be hearing from him wanting to raise on the outside now.
2: Absolutely. That's wonderful. And for him to be able to see a dog in action.
0: Yes.
2: And doing yeah. and all the efforts that he put in when he was raising a dog to see it benefiting somebody else. That's so wonderful.
0: Not only are you out there traveling, but you are being a representative of Leader Dog. You are, I know you said that mm-hmm. you give Elwin a lot of the credit, but I'm sure Elwin gives you a lot of credit mm-hmm. too. It is 100% a team. So
1: yeah, absolutely.
0: Congrats on all of the incredible things that you have done. I feel like Timothy said it best, from 2018, 2019 to now, it's only been 6-7 years, and look at how much has changed. So
1: I know, it's incredible.
0: My gosh. Well, thank you everybody so much for listening to this episode of Taking the Lead. I'm Alyssa Otis with my hosts Timothy Cugno and Leslie Hoskins. We hope you enjoyed learning about Dylan's travels, and more specifically, the accessibility features being looked at in each location. 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
5: Good evening. This evening, expect clear skies. Tonight, expect clear skies with a low near 62. Friday, there is a slight chance of rain with a high near 81. Friday night, look for clear skies with a low near 72. Saturday, there is a slight chance of rain with a high near 77. Get your weather every hour right here on Mind's Eye Radio, your virtual newsstand.
6: In Belleville and Fairview Heights in Granite City, it's sunny and 74 degrees.
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9: 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This is Monica Hatch with Mind's Eye Radio and the Travelogue program. We are still in the March issue, and it's the Global Visions issue. Going to finish it up today. Promised that we'd talk about what to do and how to book on that lovely trip to the east, southeast of England for the gardens in Sussex and Kent. So here is that information now. In Sussex, what to do? Ashdown Forest, not a garden per se, but an ancient heathland with sweeping views that makes for a very pleasant walk. The forest inspired the Hundred Acre Wood in A.A. 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